0: program.
1: How could this have happened? Who is accountable for this? And what are more of the details?
0: Just some of the unknowns after the death of a lab worker in Russia. It isn't confirmed how she died, but what is known is that her lab handles the plague. That has global health authorities on high alert, despite denials from Russia. Polls are now closing in Quebec's provincial election, and with five parties and multiple issues in the mix, including a referendum on separation, the battle for Quebecers' support is fierce. Alexander Silberman is at a polling station in Trois-Rivières. So, Alexander, this is an incredibly crowded race. Walk us through the priorities the parties campaigned on and the top issues for voters.
2: Well, Salima, there's a pretty steady flow of voters outside this polling place here in Trois-Rivières, and Quebecers appear to be just as divided on their top issues as they are on the parties that they're supporting. A common theme is that many voters have a strong desire for change. Here's what some voters in Montreal told us over the weekend about their priorities.
3: Healthcare and taxes.
4: Probably pricing of things. Intercountry relations.
5: Referendum is not the main issue, actually. We know that in the economy, everything we have with the neighbors and so on, it's the principal problems for me as far as I'm concerned and my family.
2: Amid all those different issues and priorities, the Parti Québécois appears to be the front runner as the main option for change. The Coalition Avenir Québec, or CAQ, has formed government for the last 8 years, but the party became deeply unpopular over failed investments, healthcare reforms, and controversial spending. And CAQ leader Christine Fréchette struggled to distance herself from former Premier François Legault. Tonight, after previously holding 79 seats, they're fighting for survival, hoping to hold on to any seats they can. The PQ, under leader Paul Saint-Pierre Plamondon, is promising fiscal reform and a third referendum on independence. The Liberals, under Charles Michel, could retain official opposition status, but remain extremely unpopular among Francophones. Then you have two smaller parties that are also in the mix and getting traction, the Conservatives in and around Quebec City, and left-leaning Quebec City in a handful of urban ridings.
0: Okay, now with the race so divided this time around, what could this mean for the path to a majority government?
2: So there's going to be a lot of three-way battles in many ridings tonight, and the votes are expected to be pretty fragmented regionally. That could make the path to 64 seats, the threshold for a majority, challenging for the Parti Québécois. Even if they do win enough seats for a majority government, it's likely most Quebecers will cast their ballots for another party, and the vote share for a majority government could be a historic low.
0: Now, the PQ is promising to hold a referendum on independence. What could the outcome of today's vote mean for those plans?
2: So with a majority or a minority, the PQ is promising either way to hold this third referendum on independence. If they win a minority, it could be an obstacle for them. The Liberals are strongly federalist. The CAQ and Conservatives are also opposed, leaving sovereignist Québec Solidaire as the only potential partner on sovereignty.
0: Okay, the CBC's Alexander Silberman in Trois-Rivières for us tonight. Thanks.
2: Thank you.
0: A new law adopted last year opened the door for Canadian citizenship to anyone who can prove direct descent from a Canadian ancestor. The change in the rules has triggered a flood of applications from people seeking citizenship, resulting in a backlog that's already prevented some Canadians born abroad from coming home for months. And as Elizabeth Thompson reports, at the current processing rate, some might have to wait years.
6: It's been very frustrating.
7: When Pascal Soud and his wife were preparing for the birth of their first child, the choice seemed simple. His wife would give birth in her home country of Jamaica, close to family. Soud would spend 3 months with them in Jamaica. Then the three of them would fly to Montreal. It hasn't turned out that way. Months later, the Canadian government has still not issued the citizenship certificate they need to bring their daughter Sofiane to Canada. Soud had to return to work in Montreal. Sofiane and his wife remain in Jamaica.
6: I was lucky to be there for 3 months. I saw her for the first 3 months, but I've been missing every step ever since. And it's been very difficult to be apart from them.
7: He's not alone. The federal government is struggling to deal with a flood of applications for citizenship certificates. Many result from changes late last year that allow anyone who can prove Canadian ancestry

0: to be a Canadian citizen. It has resulted in thousands of applications, particularly from Americans. It has also resulted in people like Sud being caught in a backlog. Currently, 136,000 applications are waiting to be processed. Those who apply now may have to wait nearly 3 years. Sud wonders why there's no separate process for those already living in Canada.
1: The people who are applying, they're not people who are living in Canada, and a lot of them, they're not even planning to live in Canada.
0: Conservative immigration critic Michelle Rempel-Garner says the government ignored warnings Bill C-3 would lead to a lot more applications.
2: There are a lot of people who have a reasonable expectation for, a very reasonable expectation for timely service delivery in the documentation that the federal government has a duty to provide to them.
0: Complicating things further, a new Alberta law requires proof of citizenship when people renew driver's licenses or health cards. The Immigration Minister's Office says they're working on it. They're hiring and training more staff. That won't help Robert Woodrich. The Windsor, Ontario native living in Switzerland has been waiting nearly 600 days for certificates for his children. He plans to bring his daughter Michelle to Canada to visit her grandfather later this week.
3: These children are Canadian. They were Canadian the day they were born. I just need these certificates to get the passport so they can go to Canada, where they're citizens.
0: The backlog means it could take many more months to process their applications. So for now, his Canadian daughter will have to use a Swiss passport to visit her family in Canada. Elizabeth Thompson, CBC News, Ottawa.
4: Coming right up, another day of violent school protests in France with hundreds injured, including a student who lost his hand from a police stun grenade. Plus, new research adds more evidence of systemic racism in maternal care for Black Canadians. And later, we'll have this story.
5: Experts and government officials are tackling a problem that's been called taboo. Boys, men, and their deteriorating mental health. The numbers tell a bleak picture, but unlike Europe, Australia, and the UK, Canada has never had a specific strategy for men's mental health.
6: It was almost stigmatized and a bit taboo to talk about men's mental health. People who did were at reputational risk.
5: I'm Omar DeBaggy-Pacheco in Ottawa. Coming up on Your World Tonight, why experts say a Made in Canada approach to young men's mental health is long past due.
4: High school students in France are calling for a major mobilization tomorrow after another chaotic day of clashes between police and protesters. For days, they've been pushing for widespread education reforms in demonstrations that have turned increasingly violent. Dozens of schools have been vandalized, thousands of people have been arrested, and as Crystal Gamansing reports, some students have been left seriously injured.
7: French police in riot gear rush young protesters in the northern town of Lille. Across the country, similar scenes played out, often precipitated by young people hurling items at officers. The violent clashes happening on the sidelines of student-led demonstrations over the quality of education. They're afraid of us, and that's why they're shutting schools. They think it will stop us. It won't, says this student in Paris. More than 400 high schools were preemptively shut before classes Monday morning. Others were blocked by students. The demonstration started last month in the capital, but have since spread. Students are angry over rundown buildings and poor conditions inside, too. Classes are overcrowded. There aren't enough teachers, says this student in Bordeaux. In some cases, students say staff are missing and not being replaced, resulting in weeks' worth of missed lessons. Then there are the reports of rats and cockroach infestations, as well as ceilings collapsing from water leaks. Peaceful acts of disobedience have, however, turned ugly. Today in Lance, a 15-year-old lost his hand and part of his arm during a confrontation with police. It's unclear if the teen picked up a police-fired stun grenade meant to disperse crowds or if it exploded near him. And in Paris, the parents of a youth identified only as Eden shared his traumatic injuries. The 14-year-old is said to have been hit directly in the face by a tear gas grenade, shattering his jaw and teeth. This should never happen, says his mom. We're talking about children. The French Human Rights League accused the police of being heavy-handed. Amnesty International is calling on French authorities

0: to de-escalate tensions. 24 schools have been burned or ransacked, according to France's education minister, Edouard Geffray. More than 70 teachers and staff injured, and more than 5,000 people have been arrested so far, the vast majority minors. With a national day of school protests set for tomorrow, Geffray expressed fear over what he called the spiral of violence and the uncertainty of where it ends. Crystal Gamansing, CBC News, London.
1: The World Health Organization says it is working with Russian health authorities following the death of a lab worker at a Siberian anti-epidemic facility. Speculation is mounting she may have died from the plague, something Russian officials deny. But at least one local hospital has been closed and dozens of people are now under quarantine. Michelle Gasoub reports.
2: I don't think we're necessarily at the stage where there's a global risk. And there's lots of unknowns.
3: Speculation and concern after a young woman who worked in a Russian lab that handles the plague died of an unknown illness last week. Malik Gabani is a clinical professor in bacterial vaccinology at Imperial College London. He's been watching the case from abroad.
2: There was reports that there may have been a potential laboratory exposure and shortly afterwards developed a severe pneumonia and unfortunately passed away.
3: The lab has been identified as the Irkutsk Anti-Plague Institute of Siberia. The inpatient facility where the worker was treated has been temporarily closed. People who were in contact with the worker are now quarantined.
2: I think we don't know for sure that that's what's going on here, but I think it's an appropriate level of caution and will be an evolving story over the course of the next few days.
3: Few official details have come from Russian health authorities who said there's no evidence her death was caused by pathogens she worked with. The World Health Organization says it's in contact with local health officials and that more testing is reportedly underway. The WHO says, based on available information, the risk to the public is low. Still, U.S. Secretary of State Marco Rubio's office is following the case.
4: Something like that gets out, it could quickly spread. So we're watching and monitoring it closely.
3: Angela Rasmussen, a virologist based in Saskatoon, says that's not necessarily true, and that while the plague can spread person to person, it's nowhere near as transmissible as COVID-19.
5: I mean, I think that there's a couple things to worry about, but it's not what it seems like on the surface.
3: Rasmussen says the bacteria that causes the plague can be found in animals around the world, including in Canada. Canadians' risk of exposure, which remains extremely low, comes primarily from contact with gophers or prairie dogs.
5: The way to reduce your exposure risk for everybody who's worried about it is not to worry about a lab-acquired infection that happened at a research institute in Russia. It's to make sure you're being cautious if you're out, especially if you're digging around.
3: There's no vaccine to protect against the plague, but it is treatable by antibiotics if they're administered soon after exposure. Rasmussen's primary concern now is the lack of information coming out of Russia.
5: To me, the biggest question is, at this institute, how could this have happened? Who is accountable for this? And what are more of the details? There really isn't a lot of transparency.
3: Questions about how a healthy person could have died so suddenly, raising worries half a world away. Michelle Gasoub, CBC News, Vancouver.
6: He decidido convocar un consejo de ministros y ministras extraordinario esta misma mañana.
1: Spain's Prime Minister Pedro Sanchez has called a snap election after days of protests over the country's housing crisis. Sanchez's Socialist Workers' Party is currently trailing in the polls. His coalition is one of the last left-leaning governments in Europe as far-right parties make gains across the continent. The election will be held on November 29th. This is Your World Tonight. I'm Salima Shivji. You can hear Your World Tonight live on the CBC News app or anytime, wherever you get your podcasts. Give us a follow. Ottawa launched Build Canada Homes more than a year ago to tackle the housing crisis across the country. Initially, the new Crown Corporation committed to supporting the construction of 9,000 new affordable units, but only about 2,000 of those are currently being built. As Philippe de Montigny reports, as the need for housing escalates, so too does the pressure to scale up construction.
7: Who's on one side, master?

Federal Housing Minister Gregor Robertson is walking through new apartments being built in Edmonton. Some of the tens of thousands of affordable units Build Canada Homes is aiming to deliver in the coming years. It will be a mix of subsidized and market-priced housing, something

0: housing. At the time, Kevin Fettig worked on monetary policy at the Bank of Canada.
1: It's hard to fill that gap in a hurry. So we're on the right track, but it's going to be more than anything a question of time and effort and financing to get there.
2: Build Canada Homes.
0: Launched by the Carney government last year, Build Canada Homes officially became a Crown corporation in July. It committed to supporting the construction of 19,000 new units, but only about 2,000 are currently being built. Dave Wilkes is the CEO of the Building Industry and Land Development Association.
3: I think we can always go faster. I like to say I work for an industry that measures patience in terms of seconds.
0: A large portion of the past year has been spent clearing bureaucratic hurdles, securing land transfers, and signing intergovernmental deals. The new housing agency primarily focuses on what's called non-market housing, where rents are typically linked to income rather than market rates. But it is also partnering with developers to build affordable homes for the middle class. Even in the market-priced segment, the Canada Mortgage and Housing Corporation says roughly 417,000 to 469,000 units need to be built every year for the next decade to bring back pre-pandemic affordability. Over the past few years, housing starts have hovered around 250,000 units annually.
4: That means we still need to keep doubling the pace of current housing starts.
0: CMHC's chief economist Mathieu Laberge says bridging that supply gap is possible by streamlining regulation and building more modular, factory-built housing.
4: And we need all the spectrum of building to go on. So we need non-market, we need affordable market, and we need market units across the board.
0: An approach Minister Robertson is embracing.
5: We're doing everything we can to modernize the industry and make sure that we can build faster and more affordably.
0: Philippe de Montigny, CBC News, Toronto.
6: The U.S. Supreme Court is deciding whether cities can sue oil companies for the effects of climate change. Boulder, Colorado sued ExxonMobil and Suncor Energy in state court, arguing the companies misled the public about the risks of fossil fuels. The companies then appealed that lawsuit to the Supreme Court, saying it should be under federal jurisdiction. Kevin Russell is the lawyer representing Boulder. The city wants the companies to pay for past and future costs, including infrastructure repairs, environmental damage, and harms to public health.
7: The defendants in this action are simply being asked to be partially responsible for their portion of the costs, their conduct, including a decades-long campaign to deceive the public about the effects of their products on the climate, that otherwise the citizens and taxpayers of Boulder and Boulder County will have to bear themselves.
6: The case could have far-reaching implications in lawsuits where local governments try to hold companies accountable for alleged harms. The most extensive research in Canada yet has confirmed what some advocates have long suspected. Black Canadians are facing widespread disparity in receiving maternal care. Tashauna Reid explains what the study found and how it's once again prompting calls to eliminate systemic racism in the healthcare system.
8: I was sent home from the ER and not believed.
9: After an ultrasound, Cheyenne Scarlett was told to head straight to the hospital. Her scan showed an ectopic pregnancy, a potentially life-threatening condition. But a doctor sent her home. The next day, she had internal bleeding and needed emergency surgery.
8: It's really something that has created a lot of healthcare anxiety in myself, right? And I never know how I'm going to be treated when I walk into a new clinic.
9: Scarlett co-founded the Black Birth Project to advocate for better reproductive health outcomes for Black Canadians.
8: I think we have felt this call to take care of our own because no one else is going to do it.
9: Now, new research published in the Canadian Medical Association Journal is showing just how large those inequalities are. Researchers analyzed national hospital data from 1.5 million births over a decade, linking it to census data. They found that Black people were twice as likely to experience severe life-threatening conditions compared to white people. They looked at complications like preeclampsia, which causes dangerously high blood pressure, hemorrhage, and sepsis. Dr. Cindy Maxwell at Women's College Hospital is one of the study co-authors.
10: We now have, for the first time, a really important data set.
9: Even after accounting for factors such as income levels, immigration status, and underlying health conditions, she says rates were consistently higher for Black people.
10: but it really points to racism. So

0: It is the structures, the system, the exclusion, the access to care, the dismissal of symptoms, the non-recognition perhaps of symptoms, the need for more education in our health system.
1: Janelle Ambrose Dash is a lawyer and chair of the Black Maternal Health Collective Canada.
2: First of all, I hate that my story is reflected in that study.
1: She too started advocating after her own traumatic experience with preeclampsia, resulting in the loss of her baby.
2: And I am grateful to have survived to be able to tell my story, but to also advocate for the many women and children who didn't.
1: She says the new research is validating, but there needs to be accountability.
2: This is a failure of our system. And if this system is failing one of us, it's failing all of us.
1: Researchers say there needs to be race-based data collected to better protect the health of everyone and interventions co-developed with Black communities. Tashauna Reed, CBC News, Toronto.
3: Canada's Transportation Safety Board will now lead the investigation into an accident involving an Ontario-based air ambulance. The plane was flying from Bermuda to Boston. It lost contact with air traffic control and went down off the coast of Massachusetts early Saturday morning. Six people were on board, including four Canadian crew members and two Bermudian nationals. Search teams located a debris field in the water, but no sign of the passengers. The search has since been called off, and all six are presumed dead. Young men and boys in Canada are struggling with their mental health at higher rates than ever. Researchers say it's a sensitive subject that's been taboo for too long. Now the federal government says it's working on a national strategy. Omar DeBaggy Pacheco has that story.
4: On the basketball court, Nick Chomsky was a star. 15, smiling, sociable, but he hadn't felt good in years.
5: I started getting the first symptoms of depression in middle school, grade 6, grade 7. I just knew that I kind of felt sad all the time, but maybe this was just like part of growing up.
4: He's 21 now, but back then he didn't know what was happening. He didn't share that with family or friends.
5: In my grade 11 year, I fell into a more kind of major depressive episode. I definitely started having suicidal thoughts.
4: Earlier this year, the federal government reported on a wide range of data that shows Chomsky is not alone. It suggests the mental health of young men has deteriorated since 2012. In the decade that followed, they noticed mood disorders, generalized anxiety, and gambling addictions on the rise. Not shocking to Nick.
5: You just kind of feel like, oh yeah, that's kind of how everyone grew up. And knowing the statistics on mental health now, that is how a lot of people grow up, which is the scary part, right?
4: The situation for young men has become so serious that earlier this year, the federal government announced its first ever men and boys health and well-being strategy. Federal Health Minister Marjorie Michelle says it's an issue riddled with taboo and eclipsed by the struggles women continue to face.
6: People had the perception that it was not quite politically correct to raise those problems. I'm doing this because I'm looking at the numbers. A number of things. And I said, there's a problem. How can we support?
4: Rob Whitley is a psychiatry professor at McGill University with an expertise in men's health.
7: There has been, in my opinion, an evolution and a significant change in the last few years.
4: Whitley and others say a change they'd like to see in the new government strategy, more male role models, including teachers, coaches and mentors.
7: I've said many times that there is not a crisis of masculinity, there is a crisis of mentorship.
4: Nick Chomsky agrees. His coach and parents led him to the help he needed. Now he shares his story with other young men and says the new federal strategy brings him hope.
5: It's going to require a lot of bravery. It's going to require a lot of change. But I think it's absolutely necessary, and I think it absolutely can be done.
4: The federal government plans on releasing its men and boys health and well-being strategy in the upcoming months. Omar DeBaggy Pacheco, CBC News, Ottawa.
3: And finally, the sounds of celebration as a new park officially opens in southwest Montreal. It isn't your average green space. Yungwajata Dordo Park includes an in-ground fire pit for cultural practices and facilitates moose hide tanning, the practice of taking the skin from the animal and slowly turning it into leather.
8: There's many ways to tan a hide. That's one of the things I've learned. There's different approaches, and a lot of different cultures have different ways as well. We take off the flesh, we take off the hair, we manipulate.

0: inoculated. We bring it through the braining solution and we smoke it.
1: That's Amanda Lickers of the Buckskin Babes. The Indigenous-led collective spearheaded the park project, which aims to pass down traditional land-based knowledge to younger generations.
0: Generally, the day-to-day, it'll be, an open park, a green space that people can walk through or come and have a picnic lunch. You know, it's going to be kind of just like any other neighborhood park. But then when we're here activating it with cultural activities, you can expect the smell of the fire. And then maybe we'll have our, we'll have our hides up leaning and we'll be scraping away, and making sure nothing goes to waste.
1: The park sits where trains used to pass, and reclaiming the space, fellow Buckskin member Brooke Rice says, is significant.
2: I think it's powerful. It's setting a precedent for other organizations to partner with First Nations, Inuit Métis communities, because it's our land, We are the original stewards of this land. Why not have us be in these spaces and having a fire and connecting to our ways?
1: And Rice sees this as just the beginning for the park.
2: So I see a lot of healing, a lot of gathering, a lot of high tanning, maybe even a sweat lodge, I think the options are endless.
1: Thanks so much for being with us. This has been Your World Tonight for Monday, October 5th. I'm Salima Shivji. Good night.

0: This is a CBC News update. It is a mix of sun and cloud and 22 degrees at the CBC in Northwest Calgary at 628. Good evening, I'm Kenny Mason. An Alberta judge has ruled that separatist lawyer Jeff Rath cannot access more money to cover personal and legal expenses until he is more transparent with his finances. The ruling was released last week. Rath's accounts were frozen in July due to his legal dispute with the Tall Cree First Nation. He was initially allowed to receive $135,000. Rath asked the court to release another $766,000 in order to cover additional expenses. The judge said no. She said Rath can make the request again, but only if he provides a full picture of his finances and more specifics about his personal and legal expenses. Cenovus Energy has signed a cash and stock deal valued at $5.7 billion to buy Athabasca Oil Corporation. Cenovus CEO John McKenzie says Athabasca's long-life assets provide a clear opportunity to improve performance and grow production.
1: Athabasca brings approximately 1.3 billion barrels of 2P reserves and a thermal asset base with a reserve life in excess of 75 years. I'm confident that we can put our people and operating model to work across this asset base, accelerate development, and maximize its potential over the coming years.
0: McKenzie says the deal will add about 45,000 barrels of oil production per day and create long-term shareholder value. He expects the deal to close in December. In the forecast for Calgary, clear overnight, low of 6, sunny tomorrow, high of 21, Wednesday sunny and 15 degrees.
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5: Hello, I'm Neil Kirksall.
6: Good evening, I'm Chris Howden. This is As It Happens. Tonight.
5: Cutting class. For weeks now, high school students and teachers have been demonstrating across France, demanding better classroom conditions. We'll speak with a teacher about what she's seeing on the streets and what is in store with more nationwide protests set for tomorrow.
6: Furrowed Brows, a Toronto company that helps people circumvent online censorship, says that if the government's controversial lawful access bill is passed as is, it will have to leave Canada to avoid putting its clients in danger.
5: In the dark, his father is one of 10 people employed by a Canadian mining company in Mexico who were kidnapped months ago and the only one who is still unaccounted for. Now our guest is asking the RCMP to get involved and get his family some answers.
6: Lowering the risk of the boom. Neil talks to the head of a salvage crew who spent days stabilizing a shipwreck that has been stuck in the Thames since the Second World War and is jam-packed with explosives.
5: The short end of the sticks. Jeopardy host and indie music fan Ken Jennings shows his support for Canada by praising the band Sloan

0: and offering an offbeat joke about the drummer's songs.
1: And where are you from, you insectsy thing? We'll talk to a finalist for the 2026 Comedy Wildlife Photography Awards who captured a photo of a sexy praying mantis that we give an antennae out of 10. As it happens, the Monday edition, radio that has a tendency to romanticize.

0: There's chaos in the streets of France. The air is filled with billowing smoke and tear gas. What began 2 weeks ago in Paris as a peaceful protest against underfunded high school classrooms has expanded into a national crisis. The catalyst was a new budget proposal aiming to slash public sector funding by 54 billion euros. Now students and teachers have mobilized, and French officials have reported over 5,000 arrests in the past 2 weeks, mostly of minors. Many people have been injured as well, including teachers, officers, and students. As of today, more than 500 schools are closed, and one teenager has reportedly lost a hand after picking up a police stun grenade. The Fédération Syndicale Unitaire is a leading education union in France. Claire Gayville is their national secretary. We reached her in Normandy.
1: Claire, you were out in the streets much of the day today. What was it like today?
2: For me, it's exceptional because there was a lot of young people outside, about 400 young people were marching in the town, and really quickly we were just blocked by the police because the police is everywhere at the moment, because all the schools, the high schools, are closed, and all the young people are outside. So it's very tense. There are a lot of tension outside. The police is very nervous.
1: How would you describe the police response?
2: Response is very violent. For example, in my town, last week, my pupils blockaded their school very early in the morning, and the police came, just used some tear gas. They arrested some young people too, and that was the same on Friday, and that was the same today. So it's a very new situation for me and for them. We are very worried about what will happen tomorrow. But we are very worried about what will happen tomorrow and will happen the next day.
1: We talked on our show in the summer with someone mm-hmm. who, a teacher, if I remember correctly, about how hot the classrooms were.
2: Yes.
1: You know, global warming, the climate change, the concerns about the classrooms. But what are your students telling you, Claire, about why this is all so important to them?
2: It's important for all these young people because they just asked for resources for public education. They just like to have some teachers to be able to study in the good conditions. They are very worried about heat waves, and I think it's one part of their demands, because they are demanding school buildings which can resist to heat waves. School buildings are often dilapidated, so it's very hot, and nothing is done to just to climate, you know, with climatization, the buildings. Nothing is done about it. The young people feel like they are abandoned, just left alone. Nobody cares about them. That's what they think, and the government doesn't care about them.
1: The budget proposal from the government, how would that affect the conditions?
2: Clearly, the budget proposal is very low for public education. The young people ask for teachers, and the government announces nearly 2,000 job cuts. So the budget proposal is just, it's a shame, really.

0: At the same time, as you know, the public debt, the country's public debt is very, very high. What should they do differently, do you think?
1: I think the government must do choices, political choices, not to give a lot of subventions to big enterprises, and just they have to choose to give resources, to give money to public education.
0: The government, as you likely know, is accusing La France Insoumise, the far-left party, the LFI, of encouraging the violence at these protests. The party's presidential candidate, Jean-Luc Mélenchon, says they do not condone violence, but leaders have appeared at many of these protests. What or who do you think is behind the violence?
1: Unfortunately, the government have chosen police violence. It's a choice, and it's I'm very sick about it today. Maybe you heard about young people who had his hand, how do you say?
0: He lost his hand in an explosion.
1: Yes, he lost his hand today. Last week, it was an eye because of police violence. The government is treating the young people as criminals. For me, it's like a trauma. And unfortunately, I don't see the government changing of policy. We have the feeling the government is making war to the young people.
0: What would end these protests or change things there?
1: I hope our strikes tomorrow, for example, and I hope our demonstration can persuade the government to change and propose another budget with money for education, with respect for the young people. It's difficult to answer your question because we have a lot of demands about the school, the public education, but we are waiting for response and real responses to our demands. Because the demands of the young people and ours in the trade unions are very close, and we hope the government will be reasonable and maybe answers to our demands.
0: Claire, I appreciate this. Thank you.
1: Thank you.
2: That was Claire Gayville, a high school teacher and national secretary of an education union. We reached her in Normandy, France.

0: It's been months and they have no answers. So now the families of workers of a Canadian mining company who were kidnapped in Mexico are trying another tactic. They're filing a complaint against the company with the RCMP. As we've told you before on this program, 10 workers employed by the Vancouver-based company Vizsla Silver Corp were kidnapped from its project sites in Sinaloa State in January. 2 weeks later, nine of them were found dead in clandestine graves. Mexican authorities say the motive behind the kidnapping is unclear, but family members are calling for the RCMP to probe whether Vizsla Silver Corp's management had established some level of coordination with a faction of the Sinaloa cartel, known as Los Chapitos, which is fighting an internal battle with another faction in the cartel. The family's lawyer will meet with the Canadian embassy this week to discuss the RCMP complaint. Alan Esparza is the son of the 10th worker, Francisco Antonio Esparza Yanez, whose whereabouts are still unknown. We reached Alan Esparza in Mexico.
1: Alan, what is the latest information you have, if any, on where your father might be?
2: Neil, thank you so much. Unfortunately, we don't have any hints or any kind of information of where my dad is. It's an open investigation in two directions. One, obviously, trying to understand what happened, what was the cause of this. The second part, obviously, the most important for our family is, where's my dad, right? What happened to him and why wasn't he found among the others?
1: What have these last months, we're talking more than 8 months now, what have they been like?

0: you and your family?
1: It's been really, really hard to process. This is a situation that takes you to the limit from a mental side, emotionally and spiritually. It makes you question a lot of things, and the only thing you can do is hold strong in your faith to God, and keep going as a family. What we're asking from Vizsla is, accountability, transparency, a meaningful participation, because we do believe the company should be actively involved in understanding what happened to its workers, and understanding what security conditions existed before the kidnapping, and how come they've left us alone in searching, right, and investigating, when it's clearly their employees. This happened to them, right, not to us.
0: What kind of communication have you had with the company?
1: Well, I've had communication with the directors. The most recent one communication was through one of their lawyers in Mexico, and what their lawyer is saying, they're not basically owning the responsibility of what happened, right? Basically, they left it all to the Fiscalía, right, to the authorities. The Vizsla has supported with some of the logistical and financial support for searches, and we're grateful for that. But this is a lot bigger than just providing expenses. From my family's perspective, we've had to carry much of the burden of pushing for searches, for finding answers and accountability. We expect a much more active response from the company, for them to be more involved in this. Our feeling is, why do we need to be involved in this if this didn't happen to my dad for personal reasons? This happened because my dad and other 9-10 workers were at a work site that belongs to Vizsla.
0: Did your father ever tell you or your other family members that he was worried about his safety at work and where they were working, where they were operating out of?
1: Obviously, the south of Sinaloa is a conflict zone, right? Everyone knows that. And it's hard for me to believe that someone would have a mining operation there to begin with. But when I did see my dad, and we would talk about these things, but it was more of a general conversation. I mean, we weren't, I don't think there was any specific details that he, and I'm not sure he would have provided them to me, but we would definitely worried about him as he would fly back to the work site. Some of the questions that we have for the company is, hey, if you knew that there's already been security incidents and work suspensions in the area before the kidnapping, what were you waiting for? Honestly, we have serious questions about what was known about the security environment, and what measures did the company take to protect the workers?
0: Our CBC News colleague, Jorge Barrera in Mexico City, has done a lot of reporting on this. And he reported recently that workers at the mine, based on his interviews, were instructed to wear a specific color of vest so they would be identified as employees of that company. What does that suggest to you?
1: There's clearly some sort of involvement. I mean, if you have to wear a specific vest color to be identified, that raises so many questions. Identified to who? Who do you need to be identified by? It signals, obviously, that there was something going on, and it needs to be investigated.
0: In a statement to CBC News, Vizsla Silver says it is cooperating fully with Mexican authorities and has provided all requested information. But the lawyer for the families says the company has not participated in the investigation or shared the information it should be sharing. Knowing what you know, sitting where you sit, Alan, how do you feel about the company's response?
1: I think it's very limited. I do know that they haven't filed a complaint, like an official complaint, with Mexican authorities, and that to me is just very hard to believe. Let's just say, hypothetically speaking, if they file a complaint now, you took 8 months to do that. And the question goes back to them: if you've done something, what have you done? What are you doing now, as a matter of fact? Like right now, you have one of your employees missing, one of your colleagues. What are you actively doing now to find him? To us, obviously, we're a family of faith. We're not going to give up on him. We need help here.
0: What do you want our listeners, Alan, and some of them may be in positions to help?

0: What do you want them to know about your father?
1: He's still missing. We are asking the authorities, the company, and everyone involved, and please, anyone that can help, to not move on as if all 10 workers have been found. My father is a father, a husband, a professional with an impeccable career. And until we find him and understand what happened, we will continue asking questions and demanding answers. And we mean it, and we send this message in a very humble way, because we don't know what to do.
0: Alan, I hope you and your family get answers and help soon. Thank you for this.
1: Thank you so much for the space, Neil.
2: Alan Esparza is the son of Francisco Antonio Esparza Yanez, who was kidnapped in Mexico while working for the Canadian mining company Vizsla Silver Corp. We reached Alan Esparza in Mexico.

0: When it comes to insects, a lot of adjectives come to mind. Fascinating, creepy, otherworldly, gross, important, ew, totally gross. But Diego Perez has added another descriptor to that list. Mr. Perez is a wildlife photographer who was out in Cusco, Peru one night when he spotted a mantis lounging sensually on a leaf. He calls the photo he captured Sexy Mantis, and now it's a finalist in the 2026 Nikon Comedy Wildlife Awards Photography Contest. We reached Diego Perez in Tacna, Peru.
1: Diego, I've seen this picture. It's pretty unforgettable, but describe it for our listeners and describe why you called it Sexy Mantis.
2: Well, I didn't know how to name it when I submitted my photo to the contest, and the first thing that came to my mind was Sexy Mantis, you know? That's it.
1: He's very charismatic, or it's very charismatic. What, just describe its pose for our listeners.
2: Okay, so it's a mantis. Everyone knows it. It has a bunch of legs, but in this photo, you can only see two of them. And it looks like someone bathing, like sunbathing, or, you know, chilling by the pool, something like that.
1: Yeah, it does look very relaxed, hanging out, charismatic. Do you think most mantises are sexy, or is this one special?
2: Oh, I think this one is especially sexy.
1: So how did you capture this shot? Tell us about that moment.
2: All right, so I was starting the trip. It was the first night, and we walked for 10, 15 minutes, the night walk, and I spotted the mantis with my headlamp, and it was a little out of reach, and it flew, and it came closer. So then I started photographing it. I usually go with my assistant, who is working with the light, and we were trying to find a nice angle for the image, and it wasn't working for the first 2 minutes or 3 minutes, and then I lowered my angle.
1: And did you know right away that you had this amazing shot?
2: Not really. I took like 50 or 60 pictures, and this was just the only one that looked like that. And so I realized it on a week later while I was post-processing the photographs, that I saw this sexiness in the mantis.
1: And what did I know you showed it to friends and colleagues too. What did they think?
2: Oh, everyone just laughed, you know. They everyone seemed to like see the same thing I was seeing, and that's why I submitted the photo to the contest. I usually don't send photographs to contest, but this one was right there.
1: It really is right there. Lots of other great photos too, we have to say. The competition, it's going to be tough, because I mean, it's hard to believe that these photos are real. So just to be 100% clear,

0: This was a photo you took live as this mantis was chilling.
1: Yes, yes, but well, the mantis isn't actually chilling, but not like that, you know.
0: In our assessment, it's an
1: optic illusion. But yeah, there's a lot of good pictures, and I've seen many comments saying that they are AI and stuff like that. But the contest is pretty. And they make sure you're not submitting AI images.
0: You know, obviously we're laughing about this funny pose, this sexy pose, but there are bigger issues here. What are you hoping? You know, what message are you hoping, if anything, that this picture that you snapped might send about Peru?
1: Yeah. There's two big things. One is that this mantis that I photographed at a place that the local government of Cusco, which everyone knows because of Machu Picchu, is trying to protect, because they have a lot of illegal gold mining over there, and this is a part which is heavily impacted. I would love for the people to be more aware of this issue. Illegal gold mining is a huge problem in the Amazon, not only Peru, and it's eating the forests, you know, and it's in, animals and wildlife and whatnot. And the other issue is that insects are very, very susceptible to climate change. So with higher and lower temperatures, they are on the verge of collapsing their populations. So that's in a bigger picture thing.
0: December 8th is when the winners are going to be announced. What would winning that honor mean to you?
1: Just being a finalist, so far it's been quite a ride. It's picking up lots of attention here in Peru also, because I'm the only Peruvian photographer listed, and you know, I'm looking at my Instagram page and following, you know, getting more followers and things like that, you know. It's quite a high.
0: Do you have any favorites, if you had to pick someone else?
1: I like the one with the angry bird, which makes me laugh a lot, and then there's this caiman with the Elvis Presley wig, which is funny. All the pictures in there, I like them, but those are the ones that stand out for me.
0: Diego, I'm glad we could speak. Thank you.
1: Thank you, Neil. Nice to meet you. Nice talking to you.
2: Diego Perez is a photographer and a finalist in the 2026 Comedy Wildlife Photography Awards. We reached him in Tacna, Peru.

0: On this game show, which premiered in 1964, contestants answer trivia questions in the form of a question. What is Jeopardy? No, what is it? It just says Jeopardy on this paper here. I don't know what that is. Oh, that's the game show I just described. Right, I think I've seen that. Why is it called that? Are the contestants in some kind of danger? Aren't they just answering questions on TV? Anyway, as you probably know, Ken Jennings is a former Jeopardy champion who's now the show's host. And as such, he's a quick-witted guy with an encyclopedic knowledge of everything, including music. Here's Mr. Jennings answering a question from the audience about his favorite summer songs.
1: I mean, it depends on, like, what time of day. Like, in the summer evening, I think you would want to hear, like, some Beach House or some Frank Ocean. Like, to me, Pavement is a very summery band. Anything by Animal Collective, anything on Meriwether Post Pavilion. I think for a barbecue, you want old school hip hop, you want Tribe Called Quest, maybe anything off the first two Tribe Called Quest records. But to me, like the songs, the real songs of the summer, this is what I play every year on 4th of July, Stevie Wonder. Like any of his early 70s records, like, you know, Isn't She Lovely? Don't You Worry About a Thing? You Are the Sunshine of My Life. Like, to me, like Stevie Wonder is America. That's like, that's my summer jam right there.
0: Pretty good answers. And you may be wondering, if he believes Stevie Wonder is America, well, who does he think Canada is? Well, the band Sloan. Last week, U.S. President Donald Trump said of Canada, they have been one of the worst countries in the world. That was quite hurtful. But then on Blue Sky, Mr. Jennings responded, quote, Canada is maybe the best country. I love Canada so much that when I listen to Sloan, I don't even skip the drummer's songs, unquote. On one hand, a ringing endorsement of Canada and Sloan. On the other, well, in the words of a

post by Sloan on Instagram, "I'll take backhanded compliments for 500, Ken." I mean, you could say drummer Andrew Scott's contributions are perhaps the least straightforwardly digestible songs in any given album. Mr. Jennings obviously knows that, like he knows all the other things that you can know. But fortunately, he also knows they're unskippable, which Canada appreciates as a country. This Andrew Scott track was the last song on Sloan's 1999 album, Between the Bridges. What is Delivering Maybes? No, seriously, what is it? Oh, it's this song.

0: Sloan with Delivering Maybes.
1: We're going to take a short break now. When we return, a Toronto-based VPN company provides cover for internet users in some of the most tightly surveilled countries in the world. That company is now threatening to leave Canada over new legislation that the company's vice president tells us would put her clients in danger.
0: And we'll hear OpenAI's Sam Altman explain why he thinks the world should accept the bad things that come with AI. Stay tuned. I'm Chris Howden.
1: And I'm Neil Kirksall.

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1: Hi, I'm Lauren McGuinness. Join us tomorrow morning on the Calgary Eye Opener. We will have Elections Alberta join us to talk about the state of their push to staff up and be ready for the referendum. We've asked people for questions and you've sent in some great ones, so we'll put those to Elections Alberta. We'll also hear from some Calgary teachers on how things are going in their classrooms a year after the teachers' strike launched last fall. That and more tomorrow on the Eye Opener.
0: The CBC News is next. Coming up in an hour, it's Ideas with Nahla Ayed.
2: The 21st century is witness to resurgent global authoritarianism driven by leaders who answer to no law other than their own. The final installment of How to Defeat Authoritarianism coming up on Ideas.
3: This is CBC News. It is a mix of sun and cloud at 22 degrees at the CBC in Northwest Calgary at 7 o'clock. Good evening, I'm Kenny Mason. An Alberta separatist lawyer who had his bank accounts frozen by the court can't access more money for personal and living expenses. CBC's Michelle Bellefontaine reports.
4: Jeff Rath had his financial accounts frozen by the court in July. It's part of his ongoing legal dispute with the Tall Cree First Nation. The First Nation alleges Rath overcharged fees on its trust account and wants the excess amount back. Rath denies the allegation. Rath was initially given access to $135,000 to cover expenses, but now he needs more. He asked an Alberta judge to release an additional $766,000 from the $3 million held by his lawyers. He said the money was needed to pay for legal and personal expenses. In a ruling released last week, Justice Lorena Harris denied the request. The judge is concerned that Rath hasn't been transparent in revealing the true state of his finances, leaving her unsure whether he has

0: other funds he can access. Although she denied Rath's request, she said he can ask the court again, but only if he discloses all of his finances and provides a detailed budget of his personal and legal expenses. Michelle Bellefontaine, CBC News, Edmonton.
1: A 62-year-old Lethbridge man on trial for second-degree murder testified in his own defense today. Gary Dean Brown, who's already admitted to killing Janine Briggs Scout in September of 2024, his lawyers are arguing self-defense. At the time of her death, Briggs Scout was working in Lethbridge's sex trade. Brown testified that he and Briggs Scout had a six-year on-and-off relationship, and he helped her financially with food and housing. In September of 2024, the two were staying in Brown's trailer when they got into an argument. He said she came at him with a knife and that he, quote, subdued her by strangling her with the belt from his bathrobe. Prosecutors have suggested that Brown killed Briggs Scout because he was afraid she would tell his family about their relationship. Briggs Scout's body was found in a rural area near Oyen in the days after her death. The trial continues tomorrow. Alberta's population continues to grow and faster than almost all of Canada. CBC's Nicholas Frew has more.
2: Statistics Canada estimates 5.1 million people lived in Alberta as of July 1st. That's up more than 76,000 from a year ago, which led the country.
3: I think that speaks to economic opportunities.
2: Jenny Godley is an anthropology professor at the University of Calgary.
3: Hopefully it also speaks to the openness of Alberta as a place for people to come and work and live and have their families.
2: Alberta's population has boomed for several years, but data shows that growth is calming down. The federal immigration caps are a key factor. Data suggests more than 50,000 immigrants landed in Alberta over the past year, the fewest since the COVID-19 pandemic. The province also had a net loss of roughly 8,000 non-permanent residents, driven almost entirely by international students leaving. Edmonton economist Heather Thompson says the impact those flows have on the economy depends on who's involved.
4: Even though we are getting new people moving into the province, who are they? And when we look at the numbers that are leaving the province, is that our skilled workforce?
2: The Alberta government says it will keep pushing the feds for what it deems to be more sustainable immigration. Nicholas Frew, CBC News, Edmonton.
1: Premier Danielle Smith says the province is working to boost regional air routes in Alberta, telling a recent town hall in Medicine Hat subsidies may be needed to help secure defense investments throughout the province. CBC's Colin Gallant has more.
5: With military bases nearby and eyes on billions in defense spending, there's a kink, says Premier Danielle Smith.
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5: John Graddick is a transportation analyst at McGill University. He says Alberta would follow Saskatchewan, Quebec, and the Maritimes by offering cash in exchange for air service guarantees.
8: You know, it's either subsidize it or lose it.
5: Smith says the issue is now with the Ministry of Transportation. A program could be ready next summer. Colin Gallant, CBC News, Medicine Hat.
1: And in the forecast for Calgary, clear overnight with low of 6 degrees. Sunny tomorrow, high of 21. Wednesday, sunny and 15. And Lethbridge, clearing overnight, low plus 4. Sunny tomorrow and 24. Wednesday, sunny, high of 18 degrees.
9: Hello again and welcome back. I'm Neil Kirksall.
10: And I'm Chris Howden. This is As It Happens, the Monday edition, part two. Coming up.
9: Things are going south. A Floridian tells us her state's plan to lower her property taxes by making Canadian snowbirds pay more is a disaster waiting to happen.
10: Field goals. A mother from Saskatchewan is raising money to buy better helmets for high school football players after her son was seriously injured on the field.
9: And this is why we can't have ice things. A new report suggests Canadian troops struggled with the extreme cold during a recent training exercise in Alaska. A retired colonel who served in the North offered some suggestions on how to fix that. Stay tuned.

Online privacy is important to all of us, but in some places it's not just a matter of principle, it's a matter of personal safety. Clients of the Toronto-based VPN company Siphon live in countries like Iran and Myanmar, where authorities

0: authoritarian governments tightly control what happens online. And now the company is concerned that legislation in Canada could make it impossible to guarantee the safety of their users abroad. Bill C-22, a lawful access bill, would force internet service providers to make changes that would extend the online surveillance powers of Canadian law enforcement. And right now, SIFON is drafting plans to leave Canada if the bill becomes law in its current form. Kenzie Ellsworthy is the vice president of SIFON. We reached her in Toronto.
1: Kenzie, obviously, it's not a secret that privacy and security are certainly important and should be to anyone who is online. What are the stakes in your view when it comes to your clients?
2: So I think with Bill C-22, the core risk for a company like SIFON is that the bill assumes that we are able to quietly build government access into our products, and we cannot do that. All of our code is open source, and any access capability we're forced to build would therefore be visible to the entire world, including the authoritarian governments that our users are trying to escape. So, you know, that really turns the lawful access into, in our case, a published vulnerability. The second risk for us is the order to retain data on our users that we deliberately do not collect at this time. Mm-hmm. Either one of those breaks both user trust and the product itself, and it really leaves us no way to continue operating in Canada.
1: Other companies, you know, we've reported in the past, you know, in the last decade, 15 years, Canadian companies, Toronto companies, that are VPNs that are being used around the world. In this moment, your VPN, what is making it attractive to people who are in places where there is tight monitoring of the internet and other concerns beyond that?
2: So there's a couple of pieces to SIFON that sets it apart. One is the global scale of our network and some of the sort of tricks of the trade that we put into the back end that make our software particularly resilient even in the worst network conditions. So we've always sort of said, you know, SIFON will get you connected. It might not happen really fast, but we will get you connected. And as I mentioned before, all of our code is open source, which means it's public, so anyone can go and look at it. So our users themselves, as well as security researchers, can inspect our code and verify for themselves that we are doing what we say we are doing. That also means that any potential weaknesses get found and fixed faster.
1: Back in May, you may remember, Public Safety Minister Gary Andandasangari told reporters he feels this bill is necessary to keep up with technology as it changes, saying in part, quote, "We're living in a world where big tech, whether it's Apple, Google, or the range of other big tech companies, are operating without any type of accountability," unquote. What would you say to the minister? Why should tech services companies, including yours, be allowed to operate without this kind of oversight?
2: So I think what some people are missing is that we cannot operate our service with this type of backdoor access into our software. It's impossible for us to do that. And that's because of the open source mandate that we adhere to.
1: As our listeners have heard, your company is planning to leave if things don't change. What specifically would you need to see in this bill or hear from the public safety minister? Is it a complete carve out for your company and others who are operating in similar ways?
2: Yeah, I think at a minimum, we would be looking for a narrow exemption, which we would hope would be written into the act itself that carves out services whose purpose is to protect privacy and defeat censorship, so that companies like ours aren't swept into these obligations that we are unable to meet. I have heard the minister speak previously and say that he doesn't think that companies like SIFON would be swept into it. However, that leads us to the question of, if they're not planning to use these powers against companies like SIFON and our users, then why aren't they willing to write that into the bill before it becomes law?
1: Several Canadian and international companies have also signaled they're considering leaving. It sounds like you might be further along in the process, but they've also said this bill is making them reconsider their presence here. DuckDuckGo, Windscribe are just a couple. If this goes ahead without the kinds of changes you're pushing for, what do you think this bill.

0: could mean for the Canadian tech industry overall?
1: I think to begin, there are a lot of skilled jobs that will be lost inside of, you know, rapidly growing businesses. You know, we really don't want to leave. We are proud Canadians. We are Canadian owned, Canadian operated, and we love living and working in Canada. I think the future implications are that it also wouldn't end with us. Siphon is not going to be, is not currently the only company that is looking at our international options, but it also means that that future growth, new companies, whether they work in privacy and security like we do or in other areas of tech, they're not going to choose Canada to start up their operations.
0: It's the timing is interesting as well, the moment we're living in. On one hand, there are these security concerns, you know, concerns around tech companies and making sure there's accountability. But also here in Canada, as you well know, the government has made it clear, elbows up, Canadian businesses, protecting them, supporting them. Does that part of where we're at now give you a sense that there might be a reprieve for companies like yours?
1: I'm very hopeful that there is room to negotiate. However, the only thing that would truly give me confidence in that is to see these sort of definitions made prior to the bill becoming law. A lot of what we are discussing today is going to be left up to regulation that will be decided sometime in the future. And it's very difficult to run a business based on that type of uncertainty.
0: Kenzie, I'm glad we could speak. Thank you for this.
1: Thank you so much. Appreciate your time.
2: Kenzie Ellsworthy is the vice president of the VPN company Siphon. She's in Toronto.

0: Carl Dicerroth has a comprehensive understanding of the human mind, but when he got the call, his own human mind went blank. Dr. Dicerroth is a professor of bioengineering and psychiatry at Stanford University. The late-night phone call informed him that he would be sharing this year's Nobel Prize in Medicine for his contribution to the discovery of something called optogenetics. It allows scientists to turn brain cells on and off using light. And that has opened the door for what promises to be a flood of new discoveries about how the brain works and what's happening when it misfires. Here's Carl Dicerroth describing how he got the news.
1: Well, I had I tend to work late, and so I was had been working on a paper, and I had just gone in to lay down, and when the call came, so I was not yet asleep, being a night owl, and now I don't think I'll be able to sleep for quite a while.
2: Oh, goodness, because I imagine you need your sleep because you balance so much. You balance your research, your teaching, your practice, and a house full of kids.
1: That's right, yes. So the kids are all still asleep, but you're right. Most important, they need to sleep even more than I do. So it's a difficult balance, but it's uplifting as well.
2: And so, as you mentioned, you are a psychiatrist, and so you continue to see patients.
1: Yes.
2: What does that bring to you, to your work, the fact that you talk to people suffering from mental illness of all sorts?
1: Well, for me, it's a constant source of new perspective and a connection to what actually matters to people and to people who most need help and who are most misunderstood.
2: I know that you're very keen on public understanding, and there's a stigma around mental illness, which is wrong. And this and the prize, I suppose, the Nobel Prize, in some ways provides a platform for reducing the stigma.
1: I think it certainly could and will, and I also look for opportunities to share the fact that every psychiatric disorder, to some extent, exists on a spectrum, and that there are aspects of these altered states that are rooted deep in our evolutionary history, that these states are present because aspects of them, in one way or another, or genes contributing to them, serve some

some purpose, some value at some point, and coming to a deeper and broader understanding of that full sweep of human history and human evolution and the intertwining threads of our genes and our experiences as the human family. This is a perspective that we can share and help people understand each other, people who are suffering and don't have the words to convey what's going on. They're

0: A few days ago, Elon Musk, Jensen Huang, and Mark Zuckerberg were among the titans of tech gathered outside the White House to announce a new accord on developing artificial intelligence, or superintelligence, as it is now officially known in the American government by executive order of the president. The one-page agreement calls for voluntary internal monitoring and oversight and independent external safety audits on cutting-edge AI systems. Rival AI giants Anthropic and OpenAI both signed on, although Anthropic has long presented itself as the more pro-regulatory of the two. In a podcast interview this weekend, OpenAI CEO Sam Altman was asked if his company now shares Anthropic's more cautious stance, and his reply has attracted some attention.
1: I think one of the biggest differences between us and some of the stricter, let's say, AI safety people is we believe that the world should accept some bad things happening for the benefits of this technology and people having the agency. So, like, you know, I disagree, but I understand the perspective of people who are like, this technology is going to get so powerful and it's so dangerous that a single lab in San Francisco should have it and make sure nothing bad happens and kind of figure out how to dole out the benefits. I think that is a completely unacceptable trade-off from a perspective of liberty and human agency and people self-determining the future. But I understand where it comes from. And I do think the lighter touch regulatory stance that we advocate for comes with an accepting of the fact that some bad things are going to happen as society figures out the resilience. So I wouldn't take a trade of saying, like, we'll make sure there's no major hacks, there's no kind of like misuse of this technology, there's zero scams, there's zero all the other bad things that will happen, because I think people will do tremendously, orders of magnitude, more good stuff than bad stuff. But when it comes to the potential of like a serious loss of control to AI, and this is not a today worry, but it may not be in the distant future, this is where I would say to the accelerationists, like, let's be a little thoughtful about lurching into this future. So I would say accept bounded risks, accept risks that we understand in exchange for the benefits and liberty agency, all those things I was just talking about, but don't accept like the really catastrophic risk.
2: Yeah. And just to be clear, you mentioned a single lab in San Francisco controlling all of this technology. That sounds a lot like the folks who say Anthropic is making a play to basically capture regulators and be the sole sort of like dominant, maybe the only player at the frontier. Do you think that might be what they're doing? And obviously you have concerns about that.
1: You would need to, I mean, I would have concerns if they actually did that. You'd need to ask them if that's what they want to do. One of the different differentiators is we don't want any restrictions or testing on anything but the frontier models. We do not want to slow down people that make very powerful, but not the absolute frontier, in the spirit of, you know, really focusing on the potential catastrophic risks. I don't think, even though I believe that if you don't put any testing or any oversight on models that are one or two generations behind the frontier, I accept that bad things will happen with those. I would not go advocate a licensing regime for those.
0: OpenAI CEO Sam Altman on Politico's Decoded podcast.

0: We would appreciate blasts from the past a lot less if they were literal. That's why people are working so carefully to prevent one in England. The U.S. military cargo ship, the SS Richard Montgomery, sank in the mouth of the River Thames a few months after D-Day, and it's been sitting there for over 80 years now, packed full of munitions and slowly disintegrating. Recently, a group of elite marine salvers, that is, professional salvagers, attempted to stabilize the ship by removing its masts. Nolan Conway is with Resolve Marine. He led the project, and we reached him in Rotterdam, the Netherlands.
1: Nolan, what kind of shape were these masts in?
2: Actually, the masts were in surprisingly spectacular shape. It was the ship around it that was really corroded and starting to deteriorate.
1: So had you not removed them, though, what might have happened to them?
2: Yeah, so the real concern here was that the ship around it was starting to deteriorate heavily, and they monitor it every year. So they go out at least once a year with special sonars and look what the ship is doing.

0: And what they've noted year to year is that the ship is starting to lean over and the structure is starting to crack and it's starting to buckle in some places. So the big concern is that the mast was going to fall over because it's a big, heavy, tall object sticking out of the ship. If it did fall over, it could have landed on top of the cargo holds and potentially detonated some of the cargo inside, which would have created kind of a chain reaction, potentially setting off a lot more explosives.
1: Yeah, so, I mean, you speak about it with such ease. Let's just underline that. How do you go about doing what you need to do, carrying out this removal, when there are threats like that are very, very real?
0: Yeah, I mean, what a lot of people see and what a lot of people are interested in, what a lot of people think is the start of the job is when they see the barge show up on site. Actually, the job starts months before that and really years before that with a lot of survey work, a lot of planning, a lot of engineering and a lot of risk assessments, basically trying to figure out exactly where the explosives are within the wreck, where they are on the seafloor, what type of explosives could be in the area, and what types of methods we can use that will kind of limit our impact on the shipwreck, because salvage can be known as kind of a rough industry, right? In a normal world, we would come in, cut the mast off, fly them over with chains, land them on the barge. Whereas this project, we approached it a lot differently. We took a really kind of risk averse, used cutting methods that wouldn't impact, wouldn't vibrate the ship. So, you know, a lot goes into the before project that makes the actual project safer.
1: So what kind of a saw are you using?
0: So we use what's called a underwater diamond wire saw. Basically what it does is it clamps around the mast and it spins a wire that's embedded with small abrasive diamonds really fast, and it pushes that through the mast and slowly cuts it as it does. So it lets you kind of saw through the mast underwater for starters, and without vibrating or shocking or burning or using other things that are potentially dangerous to those UXOs that we were talking about earlier, towards those explosives we were talking about earlier.
1: And so when the final cut is made, or when the saw goes through the final mast and you're done, what is the protocol in the kind of line of work that you're in? Are there chants, screams, jumping up and down?
0: Yeah, I mean, it's...
1: Or maybe
0: it's
1: not jumping given the proximity to the explosives.
0: No, I mean, it's not the end of the job for us. There's some other work to do. We have to recover our tools. We have to survey the wreck and we have to get the barge out of there, right? The job really didn't end until our barge sailed away from the UK. But, you know, a good round of drinks in the pub that night was definitely warranted for all the guys. So there was a little celebrating going on.
1: I thought there might be a pub involved at some point in the operation. How long did it take start to finish once you know, the barge was there and the work was actually happening?
0: It took about 21 days on site, so about a week per mast.
1: Our listeners heard a little bit in the introduction about the SS Richard Montgomery and how it sank and how long it's been there, but how did it end up stranded and sinking in the Thames?
0: The ship basically came over to deliver a large load of munitions to our allies over here, and it unfortunately grounded in the bay. There's some debate about what caused that grounding, but ultimately it did. And the currents are very fast there. So the tides just over time just pulled the sand away and created eddy currents around it that caused it to sink further and further into the sand. And eventually the ship snapped in half and became too hazardous to do any additional work to remove cargo.
1: And have people who live nearby, has it always been part of the lore? Have they always known about it? Or was there a point where it was a surprise sort of discovery?
0: No, I think for the locals, it was really interesting as an outsider to come into this community where the shipwreck actually means a lot to them. They learn about it as little kids. Everyone we talk to has told us stories about when there were children going out in a boat and doing circles around it and hearing the ghost stories of the wreck. And there's wall murals in town that are painted on the streets. And so it's for them, it's a part of their landscape, a very interesting piece of landscape. Yeah. But it is true. It's a part of their culture in the town there.
1: They call it the Monty, is that right?
0: The Monty, yep. Yeah.
1: And so how are they feeling about what's happened, that the masts have been removed now?
0: You know, I think there's people who are sad to see them go, which is an interesting perspective on it. But again, it's something that they remember for their whole lives and they've gotten used to it.
1: Yeah.
0: But there's definitely a lot of other people who are happy, who understood the risk a lot better. Understood what could potentially happen if something went wrong with Iraq. And I think those people are certainly relieved that the situation has improved.
1: But the explosive munitions are still there, right? I mean, is there a plan? Is it even possible to get them out?
0: I think every future operation needs to be assessed against the current risk. And that's something that the Department for Transport and their government agencies and partners are working on. There probably will be more work on the Monty in the future. But the immediate mission was to kind of treat what had the highest risk of causing an incident. Mm-hmm. And a month ago, that was the mast. So I think they're very happy that that was successful. And at least it buys them some time now to think about what to do in the future.
1: What happens to the masts now?
0: Yeah, the masts, again, they mean a lot to the local community. So it was important that they got preserved properly. So initially, they've been sent to a nearby town. Not the closest one, but somewhere that has a historic dockyard that's capable of preserving them now that they're out of the water and potentially restoring them. And then the final point, the final living home for these masts hasn't been decided yet, but I think there's some hope that they'll end up in these coastal communities that have lived with them for so long. We'll now get a chance to see them up close in person.
1: Nolan, a pleasure speaking with you. Thank you for this.
0: Thanks for having us.
2: Nolan Conway is the project leader for Resolve Marine. We reached him in Rotterdam, the Netherlands.

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0: Right on cue, the British Museum is addressing the queue. Last week, we told you what visitors were going through trying to see the highly anticipated Bayeux Tapestry exhibition. There were complaints of long lines and reports that some people hadn't been able to get in even though they had bought tickets months earlier. Now the museum has announced longer opening hours and clearer signage, and it's also taking steps to address another issue that we told you about on Thursday's show. That's when Neil spoke with Yusuf Ali Osman, who faced an additional barrier at the exhibit. He's blind, and he couldn't experience it because there were no audio-described tours of the tapestry. So he was taking the museum to court, alleging it had breached the UK's Equality Act.
1: I was hoping that they were going to have what's called an audio-described tour. And this is where usually it's delivered live. So a person will go with a group of blind people and describe in a verbal way what is behind glass, what's on the wall, the particular artifact and object. Because obviously, with something as ancient and delicate as the Bayeux Tapestry, you can't have lots of people touching it. So I emailed the British Museum to ask them whether they were going to have an audio described tour delivered in person, and got the message back saying no. They gave a couple of excuses, which I can go to in a second if you'd like, but that was basically what it came down to. No, we're not doing it.
2: And what did they say when they did respond? You use the word excuses for a reason, obviously. What about that response did not sit well with you?
1: First of all, they said that in consultation with their French colleagues, there was a limited amount of time under which the Bayeux Tapestry could be under lights. That didn't sound quite right, because I understood that lots and lots of people were going to be able to go past it and look at it. It's not as if it's only available for sort of 1 hour a day. So that was the first thing. They also said that they had decided to prioritise getting as many people through as possible. So as many people past the Bayeux Tapestry as possible. And that word prioritise, it suggested we're going to prioritise sighted people, but blind people we're not interested in. And it was that really got me angry.
0: That's Neil speaking to Yusuf Ali Osman. Over the weekend, the museum apologized and announced some changes. There will be an audio guide now, as well as longer operating hours, more places to sit, and clearer signs to help visitors find their way around.

0: Canada's military says it's committed to having a near-constant presence in the far north, but it's not clear whether Canada's troops are prepared for that kind of assignment. The CBC has obtained a series of internal Department of National Defense evaluation reports from a February training exercise with American forces in Alaska. And they paint a pretty grim picture of troops unprepared for the cold, harsh conditions. Pierre LeBlanc is a retired colonel in the Canadian Forces who served in the North in the 1990s. We reached him in Orleans, Ontario.
1: Pierre LeBlanc, after reading this report, I wonder what are the things that you think need to be on the list for Canadian soldiers to focus on, to train for right now, to survive and thrive in the North?
2: How much time do you have? It's a long list. One of them would actually be the team work required to put up a tent in Arctic conditions very quickly. When I was a young officer, we would put a tent up, minus 40. It'd be up in about 3 to 5 minutes with the stove going as well as the lantern going. That's one of the small team effort.
1: That sounds I'm not suggesting I could do it or that it's easy at all, but that sounds, I think it might surprise a lot of listeners because it sounds very basic that even if there were funding cuts or this wasn't a priority for a long time, this kind of training, that this would be included in any kind of training.
2: That's correct. But in cold weather, it's a different ball game. I attended an event on the Arctic coast during my days. The temperature with the wind chill factor was minus 78 degrees centigrade. If you don't have the right equipment, if you don't know what you're doing in those kinds of weather, you will very definitely become a casualty. And as a matter of fact, on that day, there was a number of media cameramen from southern Canada to witness the event. All of them suffered from frostbite. And there was one individual I told that he had to go inside immediately because his health, parts of his body were at risk.
1: The Ottawa Citizen reported earlier that more than 30 troops suffered frostbite during this training exercise. Some had to be hospitalized. Beyond the kind of training that you're talking about, that teamwork, getting the tents up, the stove going, all of that, what else could or should be done in your view to prevent those types of injuries?
2: The exercises that are conducted in cold weather need to be exercised for longer periods of time. If you just go in for, 4 or 5 days, very short exercise, yes, they're less expensive, but some of the lessons are not learned. How do you deal with hygiene when it's minus 45 outside and you need to go and have a bowel movement? In very short exercises, people just don't bother. They hold it in, so they wait until they get back to base to do proper hygiene. But if you're going to be deployed for weeks and months at a time because of operational requirements, you won't be able to do that. We haven't even touched how to deal with combat injuries. Mm-hmm. Somebody that has been shot, how do you evacuate that casualty quickly so that the person who is probably already under shock from the injury is going to go further into shock because now he's freezing to death. And that's an issue that has not been really addressed from what I read of the reports in the Alaska exercises that took place.
1: Lieutenant Colonel Aaron Corey is the commander of the battalion that these reports are talking about. He told Murray Brewster, our CBC News colleague who's done this reporting, that his soldiers prepared for winter conditions for a year before they were deployed. But given what you've seen in these reports, what's your assessment of how prepared Canada's military is for a potential attack of any kind in the north?
2: Well, the statistics of cold weather injury speak on themselves, right? One of the reports I read indicated that the Canadians suffered 60 casualties as opposed to 30. Either way, the number is too high, which is an indication that not enough time was spent training for those kinds

0: of environment and weather.
1: The exercise reports did, though, find that, despite everything we've talked about, the battalion was able to complete successfully the training objectives that were laid out for them. What do you take away from that?
0: That might come across as being positive because they would have learned many lessons that should not have been had to be relearned, right? So, yes, successful in that one, nobody died, obviously, but there were a number of casualties. But the people who were deployed on that exercise would have had that, would have gained that additional training and experience operating in cold weather environment.
1: As you know, the federal government is investing $36 billion in Canada's northern military footprint, military hubs, roads, northern airports as well. How much of that funding do you believe needs to go to the kind of basic training for operating in the north that you were mentioning at the outset of our conversation?
0: A significant amount, hard to pull a number out of the air for the moment. But what we need to do is conduct more exercises, longer ones, and we also need to exercise at the brigade level and even at the divisional level. When we talk of all arms effort, it's to deploy a large number of troops that have artillery, communication, electronic warfare, air support, helicopter support, and so on. To be able to do that in the Arctic, you need a significant amount of money. But that's the only way you will gain the experience to be able to operate that far north.
1: Pierre LeBlanc, I appreciate your time. Thank you for this.
0: All right, my pleasure.
2: Pierre LeBlanc is a retired Canadian Forces colonel. We reached him in Orleans, Ontario.

0: Sabrina Gronick wants to make sure that what happened to her family never happens to anyone else. On September 10th, Ms. Gronick's son Hunter was playing football with his high school team in Balgonie, Saskatchewan, when he took a hit. He collapsed and was rushed to hospital, where it was discovered he had a major brain bleed. He's still in hospital today. Now Ms. Gronick has started the Hunter's Headstrong Initiative with the goal of raising $2.4 million for specially padded football helmets called Guardian Caps for all high school players in Saskatchewan.
1: Hunter's Headstrong Initiative is meant to protect all the high school players in general for concussions and that kind of stuff, obviously. We're looking at getting the Riddell Speedflex Echo, which is brand new to their line. And my understanding is that they're actually, I think they said that they were discontinuing all of the other models. So it looks like this is what high schools would be expected to purchase at the same time, but at the same time, not every school has the money. I know that my husband was actually told by another mom from a Regina football, high school football team, that she has seen an increase in the Guardian Caps since Hunter's incident has occurred, and that's at practices as well as at games. Honestly, I hope to see that continue. I know that it won't prevent damage if it's already been done, kind of thing, but at the same time, any little bit that we can help these kids is what's important to me. It's to provide education as well, so to make sure that these players understand that if they have a headache or anything like that, they need to get that checked out immediately, in my opinion. And that's just to protect them and to protect everybody that it would affect. Hunter is a very strong-willed person, and he is very polite. He is caring. For example, I can remember when Hunter had his first game this year, and he came home from school and he was talking to me about the other players before he talked about himself, to find out what he could do to improve things. And that's just the type of person that he is. He's a very strong, determined young man, and I just hope

0: that continues. They've already told us that he's not going to be the same. But I'll take anything.
1: That was Sabrina Gronick speaking with the CBC's Laura Gillis.

0: A new ballot measure in Florida might wind up smashing snowbirds' nest eggs. In November, Florida voters will consider Amendment 3, which aims to reduce residential property taxes and could save individual Floridians $1,000 to $3,000 a year. But if it passes, the measure would create a shortfall for the government. Well, Florida Governor Ron DeSantis is proposing a solution. He wants the state to raise taxes for secondary residences, including vacation homes, Airbnbs, and properties owned by Canadian snowbirds. Edie Ousley is the spokesperson for Vote No on Amendment 3, a campaign opposing the measure. We reached her in Tallahassee, Florida.
1: Edie, for you, why should Florida voters say no to this amendment?
2: Well, Amendment 3 is it's a train wreck. It's also a tax shift. For Floridians, they may save on average $1,000 to $3,000 a year in property taxes if this were to pass. But what's really going to happen is that in order for counties and cities to make up that lost revenue, they're going to shift the taxes over to those non-homesteaded properties. So that would also impact Canadians who have property in Florida because, you know, they're not year-round American citizens and residents here in Florida. So they're going to pay more in taxes.
1: What are your Canadian friends and neighbors that have homes in Florida, the snowbirds, what are they telling you about how they feel about this amendment, what it's the messages that it sends to them about how this governor and officials in the state feel about them?
2: Well, I mean, we're hearing a lot of discontent from our Canadian neighbors. That's certainly true. And, you know, I think that for many, when they see this and/or realize how significant the tax shift is going to be on them, there are going to be many people who move pretty quickly to put a for sale sign in front of their home and move on.
1: You feel that this is also going to be an issue and cause problems for, you know, people who live in Florida year round. We're not talking about Canadians. As you know, Florida's governor has long criticized property taxes. He says Canadian and Brazilian tourists should subsidize the state, adding, quote, "I don't want to give Canadians a tax cut," unquote. He's saying this is about protecting Floridians, I guess, from Canadians and Brazilians. But what do you make of that argument there? He says this is about protecting you.
2: Listen, we really and truly all want to see a reduction in our property taxes. This is just the wrong way to do it. Wrong way to do it. Because in addition to that tax shift, people are going to see a reduction in services. This is truly going to impact public safety. So police, sheriff deputies, fire, EMS, 911, all of those are going to be impacted because those services are paid for by property taxes. So, you know, I don't think anybody wants to be in a position where when they dial 911, they have to worry as to how long they have to wait or will help arrive. I mean, none of us want to be in that position. And for renters, gosh, renters are going to wind up at the end of the day paying so much more in their rent. And it's rent in Florida is already an affordability issue.
1: How is this message being received by other Floridians? You know, we talked about what your sense is of how Canadians who have homes there are feeling. But what about everyone else? Do you see a sizable group that disagrees with you and agrees with Governor DeSantis?
2: Every law enforcement organization in the state of Florida, particularly Florida's sheriffs, they are standing up and saying, vote no, because Amendment 3 is going to impact their ability to pay for deputies, to pay for equipment, to ensure that we can keep the crime rate low in Florida. And so we see a groundswell of opposition against Amendment 3 from

0: Pensacola all the way down to Key West, Floridians, grassroots style, along with all of the law enforcement organizations, are standing up and saying, vote no.
1: So you think it's going to be defeated?
0: I do. I feel firmly that we can defeat this.
1: Do you think that this is happening now because of the relationship, the strained relationship between the U.S. and Canada, particularly because of the U.S. president's, you know, remarks and actions, the trade war as well? Do you think that's what's driving this in this moment?
0: Well, you know, that's hard to say. I mean, that's hard to say. Certainly the timing is not good, you know, with tariffs, the trade wars. And it's possible that, you know, this was just an off-the-cuff comment from the governor. I mean, you know, we have to keep in mind this amendment was not put on the ballot because of Canadians or intended to punish Canadians. It was, you know, put on the ballot for Floridians to determine if they wanted, you know, Floridians to vote and decide the fate of this amendment. So it's really hard to tell there. But I understand the concern.
1: Yeah. If this is the wrong way to go about it, to deal with property taxes, what would be a better way or the better ways?
0: Every 20 years, Florida has what's called a taxation and budget commission. And they get together, they look at our taxes and Florida's budget. They put recommendations onto the ballot and recommendations for lawmakers to pass. And the Taxation and Budget Commission actually convenes at the beginning of January. And they will have the opportunity to put together a very thoughtful way to lower property taxes. And they will have the opportunity to make, you know, their recommendations based on real economic data of what the consequences would be. And that's something that was missing from the entire legislative process when lawmakers voted to put Amendment 3 on the ballot. They didn't even look at an economic impact study before passing this and putting it on the ballot. And that's where the problem is.
1: Canadian snowbirds are a pretty big fixture across Florida, as we've talked about.
0: Yeah,
1: what would it mean
0: right.
1: to see them fly back home and stay away?
0: Listen, we love our neighbors to the north. We want them to stay. We appreciate them spending half of the year with us and investing their hard-earned dollars and enjoying their retirement years here. And we want it to stay that way. And so I would just encourage them to make sure that their Florida voting friends vote no on Amendment 3 on November 3rd.
1: Edie, I'm glad we could speak. Thank you.
0: Thank you so much. I appreciate it.
2: That was Edie Ousley, a spokesperson for Vote No on Amendment 3. We reached her in Tallahassee, Florida.

0: The debate over how to use artificial intelligence is fierce, daily, and ongoing, but a new decision by a panel of U.S. judges may put one aspect of it to rest. That is, having someone who was killed deliver their own victim impact statement. An Arizona appeals court has thrown out the prison sentence of a man who was convicted of killing Christopher Pelkey in a road rage incident in 2021. That's because Mr. Pelkey's sister, Stacey Wales, submitted an AI-generated video of her brother addressing his killer, saying in part, quote, "In another life, we probably could have been friends," unquote. The three judges concluded that the sentencing judge had committed a, quote, "fundamental error" in allowing it to be played and that it did not, quote, "reflect actual events." The judges reaffirmed the conviction of Gabriel Horcasitas, but ordered he be resentenced. We spoke with Stacey Wales and her victim's rights attorney, Jessica Gattuso, in May 2025.
1: Stacey, what was the point that you decided that speaking up yourself and reading your own victim impact statement in court was not going to be enough for you, and that you wanted to have this AI-generated version of your brother read a statement?
2: I've been writing my impact statement for 2 years since the first trial resulted in a retrial. And so a week and a half before sentencing, I was not able to open up the 2-year essay that I've been writing on my phone.

0: with thoughts and fragments. It was too painful to look back at, and so I felt myself starting from the ground up. When I tried to put together what I needed to say, I could not bring myself to say things like forgiveness, because I don't forgive the shooter. I'm not there yet. But I couldn't help but hear what my brother would say, which I know he was full of forgiveness. Mm-hmm. And then it dawned on me, if he's at such odds with how I feel and how I think, why can't his voice be heard? And since this has happened, I've shared that video with people that knew him, mm-hmm. and every one of them have come back to me to say, thank you for giving him that kind of a voice, because even before you showed me this, that's exactly what Chris would have said, mm-hmm. and they all knew it as well.
1: And Jessica, you didn't find out about this choice until the night before the sentencing hearing. When Stacey raised this with you, what did you think?
2: At first, I was very hesitant. Mm-hmm. When she approached me with the idea, I was nervous. I told her it wouldn't be a good idea if it was angry, and she assured me it wasn't. And after seeing it, I had no reservations at all. It was not at all what I expected.
1: Were you surprised that the judge allowed it to be played? I think many of our listeners might be very surprised at that fact.
2: Well, in Arizona, we have victims' rights. One of those rights includes the right to be heard at sentencing, and there's statutes kind of outlining the rules for that, and one of them says that victims do not have to disclose their statements ahead of time. So no one knew we were going to do this. Mm-hmm. We played it, and there was no objection from anyone in the courtroom, mm-hmm. and after the fact, the judge told the family how much he loved the AI video.
3: Stacey Wales' brother was killed in a road rage incident. Anil spoke with her and victims' rights attorney Jessica Gattuso in May of 2025.

We can't let this day go by without marking a very special birthday. 113 years ago today, Australian Ken Weeks made his way into the world, which is remarkable. But even more remarkable is that Mr. Weeks has not yet made his way out of the world, and today, at 113 years old, he is one of the oldest men alive. Now, it's not a competition, of course. Life is its own reward, but I would be remiss if I didn't mention that Mr. Weeks is not the only one with an impressive birthday today. And purely numerically, you could say that the other special birthday is just marginally more special. Because 114 years ago today, João Marinho Neto made his way into the world, making him the oldest man alive. Clearly, Mr. Weeks, whose name is apt, he's lived for 5,876 weeks, has reason to resent his extremely long-time rival. And yet, apparently, he does not. This year, Mr. Weeks and Mr. Marinho Neto sent each other cards and best wishes for their shared birthday, a gesture of much-appreciated mutual support. Although, we have no word on their feelings about the UK's Ethel Caterham, who, at 117, is the world's oldest living person. For his part, though, Mr. Marinho Neto has made it clear he believes his longevity comes from keeping loved ones close and surrounding himself with good people, suggesting the secret to long life isn't just a healthy heart, it's a big heart.

0: Lover Boy with Lovin' Every Minute of It. And that will take us out for As It Happens on this Monday, October 5th.
1: As It Happens, we'll be back again for you tomorrow. I'm Neil Cooks. I'll enjoy your evening.
0: And I'm Chris Howden. Good night.

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1: What kind of future do Albertans want? The upcoming referendum will reveal where voters stand. Choices on the ballot. Stay in Canada. Seek more provincial powers over immigration. And whether to push for constitutional change. To learn what the results could mean for you, for Albertans, and for all Canadians, stay tuned to CBC News for full coverage. The Alberta Referendum, October 19th. Everywhere you get CBC News.
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2: The 21st century is witness to resurgent global authoritarianism driven by leaders who answer to no law other than their own. The final installment of How to Defeat Authoritarianism coming up on Ideas.
3: From CBC News, the World This Hour, I'm Tricia Kindleman. In Quebec, the polls have closed, and CBC News is projecting a Parti Québécois government, making Paul St-Pierre Plamondon the next premier. The last time the PQ formed a government was in 2012 under Pauline Marois. It's too close to call officially a majority or minority. The party is second in five ridings, separated by less than 175 votes. Here is more from Alexander Silberman.
4: Yeah, a significant turn of events for the PQ. You go back to the last election where they won just a few seats. Now they're in a position where they could potentially get a majority government. We still have to wait and see. But with a majority or a minority, the PQ is promising either way to hold a third referendum on independence. If they win a minority, though, it could be an obstacle to advancing that promise. The Liberals, they're picking up quite a few seats, they're strongly federalist. The CAQ and the Conservatives are also opposed, leaving only sovereignist Quebec Solidaire as the only potential partner to work with the PQ on that. So the latest numbers from Elections Quebec show turnout is just over 50%. Final turnout in the 2022 general election was 66.15%.
3: That was CBC's Alexander Silberman. Full election coverage continues on CBC News Network and CBC Radio 1, along with other streaming platforms. Canada's Transportation Safety Board will lead the investigation into what caused an Ontario-based air ambulance with six people on board to crash off the coast of Massachusetts. Jamie Strachan reports.
5: A day after the U.S. Coast Guard called off its search for the six people aboard an air ambulance plane flying from Bermuda to Boston, the investigation is now shifting to what caused the accident. The flight with two Bermudan nationals and four Canadians on board took off late Friday night and reported electrical difficulties as it approached Boston.

0: It then descended rapidly and lost contact with air traffic control. Pieces of the plane were found off the coast of Nantucket. After searching an area covering more than 7,000 square kilometers for nearly 40 hours, the search for survivors was called off late Sunday. The flight was operated by Latitude Air Ambulance, based out of Hamilton, Ontario. In a statement, the company's president said, "We now must face the heartbreaking reality that the four members of our Latitude team are presumed to have died." The names of the four Canadians have not yet been released. Jamie Strachan, CBC News, Toronto.
1: The president of St. Francis Xavier University in Nova Scotia says a banner displayed on an off-campus house during homecoming weekend was degrading and deeply concerning. And that's after pictures of the banner circulated online. Melissa Friedman reports.
2: Tara Taylor first saw the banner draped outside a house in Antigonish Friday evening. It read, "Drop-off zone, Acadia girlfriends." She says the banner and a second one that referenced Mount Allison students left her shocked and disappointed, but not surprised. She's been a professor at St. FX for more than two decades and says not a year goes by when a student doesn't approach her to tell her they've been sexually assaulted.
3: I would say women at St. FX have been kind of screaming about this for decades.
2: As word of the banner spread online, St. FX posted a statement saying it was investigating the incident. By Sunday, the university's president said language that objectifies or makes light of sexualized violence has no place at St. FX, and that the matter has been referred to the university's disciplinary process. Taylor says this incident, especially in the wake of gang rape allegations at a U.S. university, shows that more advocacy against sexual violence is needed. Melissa Friedman, CBC News, Halifax.
1: And now in France. That's protesters throwing bottles at police in Paris, where many schools are closed for a second week, with students demonstrating for better conditions. Between 400 and 500 schools remained fully or partially closed today. Since last week, thousands of people have been arrested and several teachers have been injured. And that is The World This Hour. For CBC News, I'm Tricia Kindleman.
4: Taking a look at the weather forecast in Calgary, clear overnight with a low of 6 degrees, sunny on Tuesday, a high of 21, Wednesday sunny, a high of 15, in Lethbridge clearing overnight, a low of plus 4, sunny on Tuesday, a high of 24, Wednesday sunny and 18, in Medicine Hat clearing overnight, a low of 7, sunny and 24 on Tuesday, Wednesday increasing cloudiness and a high of 18, in Banff clear overnight with a low of plus 4, sunny on Tuesday, a high of 17 degrees, and on Wednesday sunny at a high of 17 degrees.
5: Thank you all for being here yet again for our fifth and final installment of Ideas at Stratford Week, the 2026 edition. I always get a bit maudlin when these things are coming to an end, but I hope this session will leave us with a bit of hope that makes up for that.
6: Welcome to Ideas. I'm Nala Ayed. And yes, this is the final installment in our series, How to Defeat Authoritarianism.
5: And as you all know, of course, sadly, this is not a theoretical conversation. As we stand today, we are watching as one expansionist authoritarian leader attempts to annihilate a neighboring country while repressing opinions about that war and its costs at home. And closer to home, we watch as another leader with authoritarian tendencies fighting his own war of choice while attempting to persuade his fellow citizens that the very electoral system that brought him to power is actually irretrievably flawed on the eve of elections.
6: Throughout the series, we've looked at authoritarian leaders from Mussolini to Pinochet to Amin to al-Assad and tried to zero in on insights that could help navigate our present fraught moment.
5: We look at this moment and the authoritarians already past the gate with one overarching question. What lessons can we learn from past experiences that might help us in confronting today's authoritarians? With us are three scholars with the knowledge and experience to help us come up with some answers, at least today. Marie-Joëlle Zahar is a professor of political science at the Université de Montréal, a 2023-26 Pierre Elliott Trudeau Foundation Fellow. She has served multiple terms as a mediation expert for the United Nations, including a senior expert in the Office of the Special Envoy for Syria in 2017.
6: Marie-Joëlle Zahar was first to offer an illustration that

0: she believes best captures the 21st century brand of authoritarianism.
1: I'm going to take cases from Africa that we don't discuss much, and I will choose Mali. I will choose Mali for a number of reasons. First of all, because this is a country that has, for the longest time actually, been considered as a paragon of democracy in Africa, and which, when it started breaking down in 2012, was presumably a surprise to the world, but not to people who watched what was happening internally. I'll also choose Mali because in Mali, authoritarianism did not start with a military coup of 2022. There were premises prior to that in democratically elected governments who had authoritarian tendencies and practices. And I think that's going to be a recurring theme. I will also choose Mali because in Mali, the role of social media in actually dividing citizens, isolating them, and basically paving the way for authoritarianism was extremely important and, I think, underestimated by the international community when the United Nations were still in country trying to help the Malians pick up the pieces. There are other reasons, but I think, you know, we can get to those later.
0: Absolutely, we will. Thank you for that. Maryam?
2: I focus a lot on Pakistan, and predominantly because Pakistan, compared to its neighboring country, India, has struggled to transition to democracy and consolidate any form of democracy in the country. And one of the reasons I think that it's a compelling case of 21st century authoritarianism is because, well, the democratic institutions are functioning, and yet politics is the domain of an unelected actor. In the case of Pakistan, that unelected actor is the military.
0: Maryam Mufti is an associate professor of political science at the University of Waterloo.
2: Now, what's changed in Pakistan, I think, from the 20th century to the 21st century is that previously the military chose to carry out a number of coups and impose martial law in 1958, in 69, in 77, in 1999. The last military dictator was ousted only in 2008. So instead of concentrating power in the hands of a military dictator, which would be the chief of army staff, instead what the military is choosing to do now is exercise control from behind the scenes. So you have a functioning judiciary. You have a civilian government in existence. You have elections every 4 or 5 years. And so on the face of it, it looks like democratic institutions are functioning just fine, but the military controls everything. They determine the foreign policy. They control the security narrative of the country. Very recently, you would have seen the chief of armed staff, who has now promoted himself to the rank of field marshal, Syed Asim Munir, being the one who gets high-level diplomatic audience with presidents around the world instead of the elected prime minister. You will see that he had an outsized role in the negotiation between the United States and Iran very recently as well. So the military is very much in control of the narrative. And one of the ways in which that they're controlling the narrative, which also I think is a hallmark of what's going on in the 21st century in authoritarian regimes, is that it frames the issue of criticism of the military as a national security threat to the country. And also the way that it has gone about persecuting the supporters of ex-Prime Minister Imran Khan, who is still in prison right now. So while there are certain tactics being used by the military, which are old school, like, you know, from the older toolkit, things have somewhat changed. Instead of Syed Asim Munir being in control, all right, it's now an interconnected network of elites. And I'll speak more about this as we go on.
0: That's a great introduction. Thank you very much. Yeah. Lucan.
3: The person who best exemplifies 21st century authoritarianism, I think, is definitely Viktor Orban in Hungary. So it used to be, in the old days, that if an autocrat suppressed opposition, they would jail them, they would kill them, they would ban parties, all that stuff.
0: Lucan Ahmed Way is the Distinguished Professor of Democracy in the Department of Political Science at the University of Toronto.
3: Viktor Orban was the brilliant genius who discovered that you don't have to engage in violence against opposition to suppress it. Instead, he manipulates the law, he engages in a variety of backroom deals to essentially accomplish the same thing. I just want to give you a short example of Origo. It's a website, news site, that used to be in 2014, was the most popular news site in Hungary. And it had all sorts of embarrassing investigations of the government and the like. In the old days, you could have shut it down, you could have, you know, turned off the internet, blah, blah, blah. Instead, Orban did this. First of all, he used control over licensing to convince Magyar Telecom, that owned Origo, to sell it to one of Orban's allies. And what's interesting, the sale of Origo was through completely open tender. It was totally legal. But in order to

0: ensure that his ally was able to buy the news site, he used illicit bank loans. So they were able to outbid anybody else. So you look at that, the amazing thing is effectively he has shut down this news site. But you look at it and it's really hard to see the authoritarianism in there, even though there has been really important levels of weaponization of the state. And this is very much emblematic of 21st century authoritarianism.
1: Mm-hmm. Thank you, Lucan, for kind of providing the first salvo in what I want to get to next, which is just, you know, we spent the week talking about effectively 20th century authoritarians or ones that were at least born in that time. And I'm curious, when you look at authoritarianism writ large today, how it's evolved from 20th century versions. So you've just given us an example. Marie-Joëlle, what's another? What else? How else has it evolved?
2: I think that to Lucan and Mariam's point, one of the ways in which it has evolved is that it has now become masterful at using practices which are not openly coercive to maintain itself in control and to actually weaken opposition. It has also learned to use tools that we used to associate with democracy. The media, information flows, controlling them instead of shutting them down, but also liberalism and liberal market tools that are used basically to create an elite beholden to the authoritarians, but which has an interest in maintaining them in power. And that's why in many of these 21st century authoritarian countries, one of the things we can see is that the economy is not going so bad. In fact, it might be improving while control is tightening. And therefore, I think one of the challenges for us as scholars, but also for people who want to actually think about this from an activist point of view, is to go beyond contrasting terms. Because today, democracy can coexist with authoritarianism, coercion can coexist with smoother practices, and the lines are blurred, which, to a point that Mariam made actually during our earlier little discussion, makes it much more difficult to see the early premises of authoritarianism as it emerges.
1: Kind of this idea of hybrid authoritarianism democracies. Mariam.
3: Yeah, so not only is authoritarianism figured out how to work within the language and the institutions of democracy, certainly. I mean, that's the point that both Lucan and Marie-Joëlle have already made. I think I want to touch on how digital technologies have shaped the way we're consuming information. So in the 20th century, it was important for the leader to establish a cult of personality. Okay, there was centralized propaganda, there were state-led narratives, all right? And the whole point was to make citizens believe a single truth, right? And now that's not what they're trying to do. Now what they want to do is sow seeds of confusion and to erode trust in democratic institutions. And so the tools that they're using now are being used at a scale and a speed that we have never seen before. And what we're seeing is censorship, surveillance. They can flood the zone with disinformation to create that confusion and to prevent people from understanding exactly what is happening or to be able to interpret what exactly is happening. So the point is not so much preference falsification on behalf of the citizens, as was the case in the 20th century. Now it's more about, okay, let's confuse and distort and reshape reality.
1: Mm-hmm. Just kind of building on that, Lucan, when you look at how some of these now what we would call authoritarian regimes come into power, or we could call them millennial autocrats, but when they when they come into power, how is it, what is the main trend in how they come into power?
0: Well, I mean, the most obvious trend is that it's overwhelmingly through elections. So right after World War II, there were about 10% of autocracies had some form of national multi-party election. Now it's over two-thirds. So that's really the modal form of authoritarianism. And in fact, you know, the most dominant form of authoritarianism, which currently is the United States, is competitive authoritarianism. It's a term that Stephen Levitsky and I came up with, which describes cases in which, you know, there are elections and they're the main means of getting power. They're real elections. They're not facade elections. Opposition can sometimes win, as in Hungary in 2026. But there's sort of vast amounts of abuse of civil liberties, weaponization of the state that really make it no longer a democracy. So I think that's by far the biggest difference. But if I just, one
1: please,
0: more point.
1: Yes.
0: The other point I want to make is that the other difference in authoritarianism is that there's actually a lot less of it than in the 20th century. I know this seems like counterintuitive. We're in this sort of

intensely pessimistic zeitgeist, especially in my home country, the United States, has become authoritarian. I never imagined that. But if you look at global trends, because not everything is the United States, right? Am I right? The number of authoritarian

0: consulted over. I mean, you're the scholar. I'm just asking questions. But every index that I've looked at, the Freedom House Index, the Democracy Index, Reporters Without Borders, all say that freedoms are on the wane and have been for 20 years, that the Democratic Index is the lowest it's been in 20 years, that even democratic countries have also slipped on the Democratic Index. I guess my contention, and I would love to hear your thought on this, is that it actually feels like we perhaps live in the most authoritarian era, but it looks different. And maybe it's just a matter of degree of authoritarianism.
1: Well, first of all, it depends on the baseline. So if you take 10 years ago, you're right, it has gone down. If you take not that long ago, the 1980s, we were all around the 1980s, remember? Like Reagan, all that stuff. We're still like way more democratic than the 1980s. There was apartheid South Africa, military rule in South Korea. All of Eastern Europe was a totalitarian dictatorship. Right? You just have to remember, you have to think back. So right now, I mean, as bad as Hungary was under Orban, it was infinitely better than it was under communist rule. So yeah, in general, I think, I mean, it doesn't mean that we should be complacent, but we also have to be realistic, right? We can't get fatalistic to think that this is, you know, that it's worse than it actually is.
0: Miriam, do you want to weigh in?
2: I just want to say that authoritarianism is just more adaptive, but it's also a lot less visible. Right? It's the point that Lucan made right in the beginning, which was that Orban did not go out and like shoot down a bunch of people. All right. Instead, he chose to do it in a very, I would say, strategic and clever way, which was to like control the media narrative by, you know, buying off that company or allowing his friend to buy it. So I think it's a lot less visibly repressive. And that is why we might feel like, okay, you know, different type of authoritarianism, but you know, the data is the data.
1: But he still lost power.
2: And then he did lose power. Yeah. Exactly. Yeah.
0: And there are more democratic countries. So I think all those truths can sit in the same bowl. Go ahead, Marjoel.
3: I think I'd add something else. In our focus on the countries that have slipped, particularly democratic countries where freedoms have waned, we also tend to forget that there continue to be very 20th century style authoritarianism in parts of the world that we don't worry as much about because they're not in our media or because they haven't exploded yet. And one thing which is important in terms of, you know, thinking about the big picture is that in those places, actually, the coercion today is much less controlled and limited by an international system which has become much more permissive. And so the kind of coercion that we see in countries in Africa or in some countries in the Middle East is actually worsening and it's becoming more unbounded. And that, I think, is something that we also need to worry about. Countries learn from one another. And while the slippage might be minimal in some places, it may have huge consequences on the ability and willingness of leaders to go all the way in others.
0: I want to pick up on that, Marie-Joëlle, because I find it fascinating, this concept of the permissiveness in the international sphere. The American journalist and historian Anne Applebaum has written about autocracy as kind of like this worldwide loose franchise of autocrats that basically stay out of each other's way, but they also are mutually reinforcing, kind of this model in which they all benefit. What is it about this era that allows this kind of autocratic brotherhood to expand? Marie-Joëlle, you can answer
3: maybe,
0: that. But if you,
3: maybe I'll start with one element.
0: Yeah.
3: The one element I see which allows this is the disenchantment of populations, large swath of populations in democratic and in non-democratic countries with democratic institutions and their performance. There are increasingly people who feel either left out or disappointed by democracy and who therefore become easier to mobilize by leaders who use populism to establish more authoritarian kinds of systems. I think there are other reasons as well, but I'm sure my colleagues will.
1: Yeah, so first of all, I think you're absolutely right. If you look at, you know, the way Orban very much influenced the Republican Party in the United States, and also the way MAGA is basically being imitated by everyone, like in South Korea, Brazil, they all have their own MAGAs. That hat has been, you know, I was just in South Korea. I saw people protesting with the sort of Korean MAGA hat. I mean, it's really remarkable. But I think you're right, absolutely, that the sort of, it's the anger, which I don't really understand where it comes from. People are just really angry right now. And I think that's what's really driving a lot of the authoritarianism.
2: I mean, the anger could potentially be coming

0: from the way social media has created echo chambers within our society and polarized populations, certainly. So there is a lot of rage. But I also think that traditionally the institutions that we would consider as being the ones promoting democracy are no longer doing that. And in fact, I think that double standard has become very clearly evident to the international community.
1: So what is an example of an institution?
0: So for example, I think the double standards of US foreign policy, for example, are now more evident to countries around the world. And I think that has happened because of the digital revolution, certainly, because of social media and the echo chambers that have been created. And I think, not speaking to the US case, because I think Luke can speak to it a lot better than I can, but certainly internationally, I think it has allowed for more blatant but insidious forms of authoritarian control.
1: Yeah. Since we're talking about kind of how populations are reacting to what is going on or not going on in our democracies, Lucan, earlier in this series, we spoke about how the Italian establishment essentially abdicated power to Mussolini and how that helped entrench his hold on power, and that this is kind of a repetitive model that we've seen elsewhere. What comes to mind for you when you think about abdication in our own time?
2: I think that's very true. In the Italian case, which I've been studying a little bit, the interesting thing is that Mussolini came to power. He was pretty weak, but the liberal establishment in Italy basically opened the door for him and actually voted overwhelmingly to give him emergency powers when they were not in any way coerced to do that. And I think you've seen something very similar in the United States in early 2025 when, you know, the Congress has not presented any pushback on Trump, when you've seen, you know, people like Jeff Bezos, the owner of the Washington Post, sort of, you know, basically taking the knee. And basically, I mean, what's interesting about the American case is that from an objective social science perspective, the society is incredibly well-resourced to resist authoritarianism. So in Russia, in 2001 or 2002, they arrest one rich guy, Mikhail Khodorkovsky. The opposition has no source of financing after that. That is simply not possible in the United States. You know, there are like 1.5 million NGOs in the United States. There's an incredibly robust civil society. And yet, in early 2025, Trump just imposed authoritarianism with astonishing speed. So in Hungary, it took about a year for Orban to establish authoritarianism in 2010. In Turkey, it took about 7 years. I've done the calculation. In the United States, it took literally 45 days. I can give more detail, but you know, it's a... Well,
1: give us a snapshot. How do you calculate that?
2: Okay. Well, I'm glad you asked. Do you have a couple hours? No, I'm joking.
1: No, we want the one minute version.
2: So the date of the beginning of competitive authoritarianism began, I forget the date, in early March when he issued these executive orders against law firms, and their only sin was that they had represented members of the Democratic Party. This was clear weaponization of the state in an authoritarian manner in an effort to dissuade opposition. So that is the beginning of a very soft but still clear competitive authoritarianism.
1: Okay. I want to pick up on something you said, Miriam. We're sort of getting into the discussion of the tools that are at the disposal mm-hmm. of authoritarian regimes right now. But it used to be that Radio Uganda was enough to give someone like Idi Amin control of the masses and a way to communicate directly to them. How has that evolved in today's media landscape?
0: Right. So, as I mentioned earlier, the point is not to control the media or to just have a state narrative that's been put out there. So yes, Idi Amin needed Radio Uganda, right? Putin, of course, controls the internet. China has the Great Firewall. Of course, there are these state-led initiatives as well. But the more important thing right now is to distort reality by creating confusion. So flood the information space with so much disinformation that folks can't figure out what is the truth and what is not. What is reality? What is not? What is correct? What is not, right? Donald Trump's United States does that remarkably well. The entire right-wing media space in the US is putting out so much misinformation, and it is being consumed by the population. And that's the goal. The goal is not the 20th century goal, which was to present a state narrative. The goal is confusion and distrust in democratic institutions.
1: Please look
2: at that. Yeah, so I just want to actually make a quick point about the media. So I've just been looking back at the Nixon era when there were all sorts of attacks on the media. At that point, the media, television, was incredibly profitable and powerful. So people like Katharine Graham, the head of the Washington Post, who made, you know, a decent amount of money, she was able to push back. But right now, as we all know, the

0: media is much more vulnerable to manipulation. Mm-hmm. So, you know, one of the ways that in Hungary that they controlled the media was simply through selective distribution of state advertising. Yeah. Right? Because you know, no newspaper can get normal advertising through private sector, they relied entirely on, and so even that very subtle move, like which no normal, like, doesn't look authoritarian to me, right? But in fact, it was a way of exercising authoritarian control. And it's really because the media is much weaker than it has been in past eras.
1: Yeah, and a much more fractured environment, right. Of course. And the media, the funding model for most, but, you know, almost public broadcasters are really struggling. I kind of want to touch a little bit on this idea of resistance to autocratic tendencies, if not in full-blown authoritarian countries. Of course, every single context is different, as you've already all kind of highlighted. But could you each provide an example of what effective resistance looks like in the 21st century, starting with Marie-Joëlle?
2: Ooh, I would have difficulty talking about extremely effective resistance because the parts of the world that I'm interested in are the parts of the world where 21st century and 20th century styles of authoritarianism actually merge into a very lethal combination. So if you look, for example, at many of the countries that have gone through military coups in Africa, or the ones where there have been constitutional amendments that have given basically lifelong power to sitting presidents, in those countries, political parties have been defanged, in many of them, NGOs have been limited. And therefore, what remains is often either activism in the diaspora, which has its own set of problems because diasporas are often associated with the West, and therefore there are issues of sovereignty that are very deftly used by authoritarian
1: leaders.
2: And
1: they're not plugged in on the ground.
2: Yeah. And or actually, economic interests, but to Mariam's point, those leaders have also now made it very clear that strategic sectors such as mining or whatever are going to be under their control. Now it's much more open in the countries of the Sahel than it is in Pakistan, but and that basically any foreign investor has to go through them, which limits the range of options. So I would say that in many of these countries, if I think about the Middle East, arts and artistic communities remain one of the places where there is effective resistance. The problem is how to amp up the impact of individual acts of resistance into something more sustainable.
3: Marie-Joëlle Zahar, professor of political science at the Université de Montréal. She has served multiple terms as a mediation expert for the United Nations. This is the final episode in our five-part series, How to Defeat Authoritarianism, recorded in July at the 2026 Stratford Festival in Ontario. This is Ideas. I'm Nahla Ayed. Over the course of our series, we heard case studies from around the world where authoritarian leaders rose and then fell. You can listen to each of those episodes by finding Ideas on your favorite podcast app. This final episode examines our present moment, identifying the ways authoritarian politics has returned in the 21st century and the tools to resist them. Mariam Mufti is a professor of political science at the University of Waterloo.
1: Mariam, you brought up Pakistan at the very beginning. What are some examples of what's happening there to resist autocratic tendencies?
4: And not very much.
1: Yeah.
4: Not very much, right? So in a country like Pakistan, I mean, one of the things that's changed also is that outrage doesn't express itself in the same way as it used to. So in the 20th century, the most successful cases of democratization that we would have seen would be South Korea and Taiwan, right? Where in both cases, there was mass democratic movements, pro-democracy movements that brought about the end of dictatorship. There are also classic examples of modernization, but that's not the point that I'm making. In the 21st century, where you have a pro-democracy movement, say the Arab Spring, okay, you know, Hosni Mubarak steps down, okay, success, all right. Tunisia, which was seen as the most successful case, ended up not being the most successful case because just a few years later, parliament is shut down and political parties are persecuted, and that's the end of that. But I will say where we have had some success, okay, take the example of Brazil or Bolsonaro. where electoral management institutions and the judiciary have

0: clapped back on executive action. Now that is success. Another example of success would be where you've been, where countries have been able, where opposition elites have been able to overlook their differences in political ideology and actually come together and form a broad coalition to hit back at a dictatorial government. I'm going to let Lucan talk about Hungary. Because that to me, I think, is the most successful and most recent case.
1: So actually, I'm going to talk about South Korea.
0: Okay.
1: Sorry.
2: Go for it. No shortage of examples.
1: Gotcha. Yeah. The important thing to remember is that the vast majority of authoritarian regimes are not imposed at gunpoint.
0: Yeah.
1: They succeed, they emerge because people with the power to resist the judges, the politicians, choose not to. Mm-hmm. Under Biden, the Attorney General, Merrick Garland, slow-walked prosecution of Trump. That was a huge mistake. Mm-hmm. South Korea, they've developed something, and in Brazil as well, that it could be called democratic hardball, which is you respond to existential threats to democracy in a manner that is rapid, forceful, and legal. So in December 3rd of 2024, President Yoon at 10:30 at night declares martial law and prepares to arrest hundreds of opposition leaders. He's going to shut down the legislature.
0: Yeah.
1: Within an hour, you had politicians, opposition members of the Democratic Party out there protesting. You had hundreds of thousands of people in the street. And literally, that dictatorship, it's got to be the shortest in history, lasted 6 hours. Okay? But they didn't stop there. A week later, they impeached Yoon, and in a fair trial, they sentence him to life to make sure it does not happen again. And I think that rapid, forceful, and legal is what we, democratic hardball, we need to sort of think about that.
2: Wonderful example. Marie-Joëlle, you want to say something?
3: Yeah.
2: I can tell.
3: I wanted to add something to what Lucan said, which I think is very important. It's not just that those who could resist chose not to resist or adopted the wrong strategies. It's also something else that I think that we need to pay more attention to. Authoritarian leaders do have bases of support, and we need to interrogate why it is that people would prefer them to their democratic opponents. What is it that makes people vote, for example, for Putin? Initially, it was economic uncertainty, fear of disorder that got a lot of Russians slightly backward looking and thinking about the good old days of the Soviet Union. So we need to understand that. I'm no specialist of Russia. I think, Lucan can say much more interesting things about that. Mm-hmm. But we need to think about what it is. In the parts of the world where I work, there is a lot of anti-colonial ideology and rhetoric, which is based on real hard historical experiences. It doesn't grow out of nowhere, but it's being used very successfully for these authoritarian leaders to actually muster support. So much so that when the military coups happened in the Sahel, a number of people actually wanted to argue that these were democratic coups because they were restoring national sovereignty. Wow. I do think that we need to think about that, and we should not be fooled into thinking that these regimes only come to power with the support of the few.
2: It's a really, really good point, yeah. Miriam and Lucan too, just harkening back to the idea of what happened in South Korea, should we take comfort then from that example, 6 hours, as you say, that the presence of a robust court system, the presence of a robust legal system and journalism, that is protection enough for us from the next authoritarian-minded leader?
0: I mean, certainly resilient democratic institutions, I mean, that is what we're looking for. That democratic institutions are actually going to hold their own when they're going to be threatened by an authoritarian-minded leader. Mm-hmm. Certainly, right? I mean, that's what we've seen happen in Brazil, for example. But that's what that's the insidiousness of authoritarianism today. It's the erosion of democratic institutions in ways that make it less appealing for your general population to resist in ways that we've seen before. So I do like the South Korean example because I think legal, for me, that's the most important word. It's legal, it's legitimate in the eyes of the people, and therefore it actually holds weight.
2: I want to just be honest here and just say that there's a part of me that wants to take comfort in just thinking, oh, well, we have a strong media and strong courts and we're going to be okay. But then I look south and I wonder, is that really true? And then the other thing that really haunts

0: me is whether the forms of resistance we're seeing, whether it's like the No Kings protests or the, you know, exceptional journalism that's being done south of the border, is simply a waning establishment, kind of an attempt at pushing back at what is inevitable. I'm looking for some hope here because that sounds very cynical and worried, but how do we know? How do we know that there is actually a status quo that's correct, that's going to prevail in the end?
1: Well, because if you look at, think of it from the point of view of the autocrat's perspective. If you're in Russia and there's a teeny private sector and you can just jail one rich guy and then the game's up, then it's easy. In the United States, it's very hard to monopolize power in a context in Canada as well as the United States where resources are so distributed, even in levels of inequality, where like it's just implausible that opposition could be starved of resources. This does not prevent an autocrat from being elected, but it does mean that they're going to have a much harder time monopolizing control and staying in power.
0: Marie-Joëlle?
2: So, I'm sorry, this is not going to be optimistic, Nahla. but I do think that one of the things that we need to think about, which we don't right now because the lines are drawn so starkly, is how to engage with those with whom we differ, mm-hmm. fundamentally.
0: Talking across difference.
2: Talking across differences, breaking the chambers of echo are, I think, important ways in which we can build resilience. Mm-hmm. And that is not happening. That is not happening. And I would like to suggest that as long as we don't do that, as long as whether it is politicians on all sides of a divide or, you know, concerned citizens, as long as we dismiss those with whom we disagree, whether it was Hillary Clinton calling some people deplorables or, you know, us in Quebec, for example, making fun of the people of Hérouville when they displayed their ignorance and their fear about, you know, Islam and Muslims in our society. As long as we don't deal with that, mm-hmm. we're not going to be able to build the resilience at the societal level. And institutions are fine, but institutions are embedded in the society. Institutions cannot survive if the society is divided. And to me, a non-specialist, that is one of the lessons of the USA, where institutions were really strong, but the society became so divided that they could not withstand basically the pressure.
0: Yeah. So there is the polarization, which, as you say, is fundamental to having people being on the same side, you know. But the other one, which we talked about a bit in the hallway, which is anger. And the anger doesn't come out of nowhere. Mm-hmm. And it stands in the way of people agreeing on things and opens the way for certain kinds of leaders to build on it and to gain power that way. Miriam, it's a very unique challenge of the 21st century to deal with, but it's a very real one. I mean, can you explain where to begin in terms of dealing with that?
3: I mean, for me, the first step is let's name and recognize the problem. I think the general struggle for me right now is that people are not willing to come together and actually name the problem and recognize it as being a problem, right? I mean, you've got countries like the United States where, yes, there's folks who can see what the problem is and maybe like have the messaging to counter it. In countries like Pakistan, there is no such messaging, primarily because the messaging has been repressed, right? The ex-prime minister, the face of the opposition, Imran Khan, is in jail because, you know, certain authoritarian practices are still afoot, okay? But more importantly, I think the problem is that there are some willing authoritarians who are helping the dictatorial regimes to continue to maintain their informal and tutelary domination of the political system.
0: Marie-Joëlle, I wanted to come back to you one last minute before we get into kind of this idea of how do we dismantle or combat authoritarianism in our day. And just address the situation here in Canada. You know, we do not have an authoritarian government, but we can talk about authoritarian tendencies in almost mm-hmm. any country.
3: Exactly.
0: Do you see authoritarian concerns in a place like Canada?
2: Absolutely. Absolutely.
0: Where?
2: All over. I mean, this is not a criticism of our current government, but sometimes conditions are conducive to authoritarian tendencies. I see the way in which we have elevated security issues

0: and basically close the door to discussions about how we address those security issues as something that is very reminiscent of the way in which authoritarianism started elsewhere. So not to say that we have authoritarian problems in Canada, but I think that if we are not aware, if we let the echo chambers continue, we do have authoritarian tendencies, for example, in the way in which identity is being closed off in parts of the country. And if that is not tended to, which is why I think dialogue is so important, I do think that we are at risk of a slippery slope. I do think that we need to be careful and engaged.
1: Okay. We started this series by looking at a scholar's work, Robert Paxton, and what he described as the stages of fascism. And we thought we could maybe try to build a mirror image of that list of stages that are necessary to dismantle autocratic regimes or autocratic tendencies. Again, using your favorite example, what do you think might be a first stage that to you indicates a regime could be dismantled or defeated?
2: I think the first stage is obviously, are elections, do elections remain competitive? And how do you know that? Are opposition candidates allowed to campaign openly? Is there vast amounts of centrally coordinated electoral fraud? But as long as elections are still the primary means of gaining and keeping power, then we're more or less okay. In Russia, elections are just simply, you know, there are elections, but all the quote-unquote opposition candidates support Putin. You know, so it's really, and that's a really dangerous point where it becomes much harder. So I think that's, I don't know if that's the first stage.
1: A stage. Miriam.
3: Yeah, so if we're holding elections, I think opposition political parties have to overcome their political differences and come together and maybe try to defeat, right? Which is what we saw happen in Hungary. And that's how Orban suffered his electoral defeat. And I think that's important as well. So I would name that stage as the development or the evolution of a broad-based coalition group and opposition that can actually carry out its work. It's very difficult, though, to establish that broad-based coalition because there is a lot of identity politics in the context that Marie-Joëlle and I look at in the Middle East and in North Africa and South Asia.
1: Mariam, I know we were chatting earlier that you've sort of come up with more than one possible stage that could kind of lead to the fall of a regime. What other things
3: right,
1: have
3: so
1: you thought
3: my
1: about?
3: Third stage would then be the resilience of democratic institutions. Mm-hmm. And then the fourth one for me would be some kind of accountability and transitional justice. Very often when we talk about authoritarianism, we don't think about transitional justice, so we don't have a conversation about it, but it's so necessary and so important because I think what needs to also happen is the erasure of memory, you know, as such that we don't normalize authoritarian tendencies and we do not normalize authoritarian ways of ruling. And for that, I think, that would be my fourth stage.
1: Marie-Joëlle and then Lucan, is that okay? Yeah.
0: Well,
1: what's one stage that you think would be kind of a harbinger of change?
0: So it's not a stage per se, but I think the ability to develop a unifying narrative, to Mariam's point, identity politics are not just limited to the Middle East or, you know, there's a lot of very bad identity politics happening south of the border and here as well. Mm-hmm. But often when we vote for or against one party. We see that, for example, in France, where people vote against the Front National, which is the far-right party, but they don't necessarily vote in favor of whoever ends up being the president. It's by default. But that is because there are no narratives that are unifying and provide alternatives to the narratives that are being provided by the authoritarian leaders. What are these narratives? They are narratives often of order, stability, you know, a certain vision of the we. And I think that one of the challenges is to be able to actually give people another vision of the society worth not just voting for, but also fighting for.
1: Excellent.
2: I just want to make the point that in established democracies, the real forces on the front lines of democracy is the independent bureaucracy. That are the government, career civil servants, the bureaucrats we deride as being bureaucrats, you know, they are the ones who are preserving our democracy, who are preventing the weaponization of the state. So the first, if you look at Hungary, Turkey, the United States, Poland, the first stage towards competitive authoritarianism is the purging and packing of the career civil service. And we have to defend our bureaucrats.
1: The so-called, derogatorily called, the deep state.
2: Yes. Yes. And the deep state is actually what keeps our democracy, you know, makes it so that the prime minister can't simply arrest his, you know, his political enemy.
1: Mm-hmm. But, you know, we talked about examples of countries that began to weaken the regimes after an adventure in war in a neighboring country. I mean, are we kind of watching that with Russia? Is that a possibility?
2: I think that's too optimistic. I mean, okay. I just, there is no opposition in Russia. That, I mean, it's got, this is really extreme case. It's, you know, it really began in the 2000s, and Russia used to be sort of this, you know, you could go there, you know, everything on the internet, blah, blah, blah. It's now become quasi-totalitarian. I mean, people are put in jail for 5 years for the most teeny protest. I mean, that's a case where, you know, the only kind of ray of hope is insane, which is like a military coup.
1: Right.
2: You know, that, and that's, and that's, you know, I hope I'll be proven wrong, but I don't think that's why. But the other thing I do think is important, I don't know if this is a stage, is something is democratic solidarity. Yeah. So the ways that, that authoritarians stay in power is they keep the opposition divided. And you see this very much in the United States. So Trump attacks Columbia, Harvard, total silence, because they're afraid, right? The law firms, they attack one law firm, the others, total silence. And that's what allows authoritarianism to establish itself. But what you saw in Minnesota was a really powerful example of democratic solidarity, where they were going after, you know, this is, Minnesota is a predominantly white place, right? And Trump was, with his ICE, was going after Somalis and Hispanics, people who were not white. And he didn't think it was possible that the white population would empathize with those. But in fact, they did. They rose up to an enormous degree in the face of enormous violence, stood their ground. And the game's not up yet, but Greg Bovino, and they were forced to resign. So they really kind of pushed ICE back. That to me is the most inspiring example yet in the United States.
1: Mariam, you wanted to add something?
3: Yeah, I just wanted to say, you know, this Paxton reminds us that authoritarianism is a process, right? By thinking in terms of stages, he's reminding us to think in terms of a process. And so if you're talking about the dismantling of authoritarianism, there has to be an opening for that process to begin, all right? In contexts like Russia and China, which I mean, they're a far cry from competitive. They're certainly closed authoritarian, I would say, closed authoritarian regimes. There is an opening. To even start looking for an opening requires us to think of some kind of exogenous shock, right? Something exactly. Like a military coup, something completely unbelievable that we can't conceive of right now. But in some of the other regimes that we've talked about, like Hungary, Brazil, in the case of Bolsonaro, Duterte in Philippines, Pakistan, and so on, there are openings because these countries have had competitive elections. And so if we're defending bureaucrats, I say let's defend the bureaucrats who manage your electoral system. Your election management offices need to work independently, mm-hmm. right? Yeah. And the second arm of the, I mean, they're not an arm of the bureaucracy, they're an arm of the state. The judiciary needs to remain independent in the case of the United States. I mean, you mentioned Merrick Garland. And then the mess that we've seen under Donald Trump. I mean, the Department of Justice serves Donald Trump. It does not serve the United States. Mm-hmm. So if we're talking about like protecting our institutions, that's what's necessary. So if you're thinking about that, then okay, we need to have an opening first. And the opening, I think, is the naming and recognition of the problem. If you're not going to recognize the problem, then we're not even kickstarting the process.
1: I just want to wrap this up with one remark and from someone, one of you who I'm not going to name, but someone who's been here all week told me yesterday that they actually found some hope in the undeniable fact that all the regimes that we spoke about throughout the week are now gone, maybe imperfectly, but gone. And so I want to end off with each of you a small statement on what advice you would give to ordinary people who may be newly understanding that they too are living in the shadow of authoritarianism. So Lucan, and then we'll work our way back.
2: So I think the first thing is to stay engaged and neither be too complacent, because there's dangers of too much overconfidence, complacency on one side, and fatalism on the other. It's the middle, you know, this sort of sense of realistic hope and engagement. And it doesn't matter what you do, essentially. You know, there's no magic thing. You know, just do all of the above.
1: Okay, Marianne?
3: Yeah, participate. However that participation looks, I mean, participate, read, learn, try to access good sources of information, essentially.
1: Marianne, what?
0: Same thing. I'm going to sound like a broken record here, right? You know, engage. There's no small act. And don't just engage with the people that you agree.

0: seek out the people that you disagree with and talk. We have lost the art of talking across differences. And that is actually what authoritarians thrive upon.
1: Before we ended our discussion, we took some rapid fire questions from the audience.
2: Do you observe any strongman tendencies in Mark Carney? Who wants to take that one? Marie-Joël.
0: Ooh, being put on the spot for the Canadian questions here.
2: If you'd like, you know, no obligation.
0: I mean, there's definitely a resolve. There's consultation, more limited than I would have liked, but still. Mm-hmm. So I would say no, because for me, a strongman is also someone who tends to decide rather than, you know, consult before he does. Okay. So I would say for the time being, no, but yeah.
3: So go I think there's a bit of authoritarianism in every democratically elected leader. I think if you're hubristic enough to think that you can lead a whole country, you're not going to want to give up. I mean, that is simply, and so it's all about the constraints. And the constraints come from institutions, they come from the opposition parties, they come from you. So, you know, I think we can't rely too much on the sort of democratic mindedness of leaders.
2: Great. The second part of this question, you know, we don't want to get super political here, but anyway, this question is, where do you see Pierre Poilievre on the authoritarian scale?
3: I think, first of all, he is no Trump in the good sense. And the Conservative Party is a multiracial coalition, which, you know, is definitely much better than the sort of Christian white nationalism in the United States. But, you know, his treatment of the media, again, was, and his dismissiveness of opposition ideas as woke, as in this sort of derogatory way, was sort of kind of dehumanizing of the opposition, was very kind of American in an uncomfortable way.
2: Okay. Given the intensity and lethality of authoritarian regimes, at what point would you say political violence could be justified? Mariam, is there ever a point at which it's justified?
3: No.
4: No.
3: Okay. Sorry.
4: You know, yeah, I didn't make my mind up, but no, it isn't.
0: Okay. Allows me to add something that I wanted to add.
2: Sure.
0: Beyond bureaucrats and in places where the military has not been politicized, also maintaining civilian command over the military is one of the important guardrails.
2: Absolutely. Yeah. Absolutely. The status quo isn't working for a lot of people. How do you defend democracy without defending the status quo?
0: We were just discussing that.
2: You're hired, whoever you are.
0: We were just discussing that.
2: No. Go ahead.
3: So yeah, I think that the biggest challenge I think we have in defending democracy is that those who want to preserve our really good institutions we have in Canada that we, you know, still, I guess, have in the United States, is that you end up coming across as defending the status quo. Mm-hmm. And I think that's politically, that's completely toxic. And, you know, it really kind of provides an opening for populist right. I think it's really hard to defend the institutions without seeming to say that every part of the status quo, the inequality, everything else is okay.
4: There's also a certain self-righteousness that I think needs to be avoided in the preservation. You know, if you don't want to come off as sounding as though you're preserving the status quo, then I think there's a certain amount of self-righteousness that you've got to let go of as well, which I think the Democratic Party in the United States hasn't quite figured out just yet.
0: And I would say a certain amount of honesty and self-criticism. So you can defend democracy while acknowledging that there are areas that need to be attended to and improved upon. So it shouldn't be black or white. Mm-hmm. Unfortunately, you all know that the way in which, you know, our electoral systems work and whatever, even our debates do not provide the opportunity for the kind of in-depth engagement with the nuance. Mm-hmm.

I want to thank the three people sitting on the stage right now, Luke Conway, Miriam Mufti, Marie-Joëlle Zahar. Thank you very, very much for your insights and for all the answers you provided to us today.

Maria Mufti is an associate professor of political science at the University of Waterloo. She's the author of Pathways to Power, Recruitment and Regime Stability in Pakistan. Marie-Joëlle Zahar is a professor of political science

at Université de Montréal. She's served multiple terms as a mediation expert for the United Nations. Lucan Ahmed Way is the Distinguished Professor of Democracy in the Political Science Department at the University of Toronto and co-author of Revolution and Dictatorship: The Violent Origins of Durable Authoritarianism. This is the final installment in our series, How to Defeat Authoritarianism. It was produced by Pauline Holdsworth. A big thank you to Julie Miles and all our colleagues at the Stratford Festival who support this series. Technical production on-site by Harper Charlton and post-production by Danielle Duval. Our web producer is Lisa Ayuso. Senior producer, Nicola Lukšić. Greg Kelly is the executive producer of Ideas. And I'm Nala Ayed.

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1: I'm Phelan Johnson, host of See You in Court, a podcast about the legal cases that changed Canada. 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
2: As an up-and-coming musician, Colin James jumped at the opportunity to open for his musical hero, Stevie Ray Vaughan. Trouble was, Colin didn't have a band at the time. He'll tell you about that important moment in his life and how growing up in Regina's Quaker community shaped him.
3: From CBC News, The World This Hour, I'm Tricia Kindleman. The Parti Québécois is projected to form a minority government, completing a dramatic political comeback and paving the way for an eventual sovereignty referendum. CBC's Sarah Levitt has more.
4: There was this big cheer when they heard earlier in the night that this was going to be a Parti Québécois government. I will say, since the call for a minority government, it has been a little bit more subdued here. The numbers very volatile throughout the evening. It wasn't clear would they be able to get that majority. All throughout this election campaign, various polls had the Parti Québécois and Paul Saint-Pierre Plamondon out in front. That question of majority and minority was lingering, but clearly Quebecers have wanted change. And after 4 years with the Coalition Avenir Québec, and now they are getting that change. This is a major shift from 2022 when Saint-Pierre Plamondon won just three seats, the worst the PQ has ever had. Obviously, this is a major turning point, but that is not the only comeback story here. The Liberals, going into this election with only 18 seats, managed to almost double it. Looks like they're poised to be the official opposition.
3: And that was CBC's Sarah Levitt. Full election coverage continues on CBC News Network and CBC Radio 1, as well as other streaming platforms. The federal government has signed the first of a series of health care funding deals with the provinces and territories. The first agreement, worth more than $51 million, is for better access to primary care and mental health care in the Northwest Territories. Initial three-year funding agreements with the provinces and territories have now expired, and Ottawa is negotiating extensions. Hundreds of students are protesting how Cornell University handled an allegation of gang rape at a fraternity house. The Ivy League school has faced widespread public outrage after the woman involved in the incident sued seven former students and the university. Katie Nicholson has more.
5: Hoisting signs that read "Shame" and "I am Jane Doe," they filled the campus plaza after a woman known only as Jane Doe filed a lawsuit against seven men who she says gang raped her. Among the crowd, Sarah Garcia, who says she was assaulted around the same time.

0: as Jane Doe in October of 2024.
1: It's been vindicating to understand that it is an ignored problem. It's something that we brush under the rug.
0: Joyce Muchon retired from her job as assistant director for student development at Cornell just before the Jane Doe incident. She says every semester she would hear about sexual assaults.
2: There's every other university and college in the world that has, you know, the same thing. This is not just Cornell.
0: Cornell's president has promised changes are coming, though not fast enough for the crowd who called for him to resign. Katie Nicholson, CBC News, Ithaca, New York.
3: Dozens of people in Russia are under medical observation after a lab technician died of a suspected case of the plague. The case is tied to a plague research institute in Siberia. Michelle Gusab has the latest.
4: The World Health Organization confirms it is in touch with Russian health authorities. Last week, a young woman who worked in a Siberian lab that handles the plague died of an unknown illness. The inpatient facility where the worker was treated is temporarily closed, and those who are in contact with the worker quarantined. Angela Rasmussen is a virologist based in Saskatoon.
5: To me, it seems a very reasonable conclusion to assume that this was a lab-acquired case of pneumonic plague.
4: Russian authorities say there's no evidence her death was caused by pathogens she worked with. Rasmussen says odds of a widespread outbreak are low.
5: It can be transmitted in hospital and household settings, but that doesn't necessarily mean that it's going to cause a pandemic.
4: There's no vaccine to protect against the plague. It is treatable by antibiotics if they're administered soon after exposure. Michelle Gusub, CBC News.
6: Taking a look at the weather forecast. In Calgary, clear overnight with a low of 6 degrees. Sunny on Tuesday, a high of 21. Wednesday, sunny, a high of 15. In Lethbridge, clearing overnight, a low of plus 4. Sunny on Tuesday, a high of 24. Wednesday, sunny and 18. In Medicine Hat, clearing overnight, a low of 7. Sunny and 24 on Tuesday. Wednesday, increasing cloudiness and a high of 18. In Banff, clear overnight with a low of plus 4. Sunny on Tuesday, a high of 17 degrees. And on Wednesday, sunny at a high of 17 degrees.
7: Hey, I'm Tom Power. Welcome to Q. What was the first concert you really remember? I mean, you might have gone to it with your parents. For the Juno-winning musician Colin James, one of his first concerts ever was Joni Mitchell in Saskatoon. But Colin was a kid, and he fell asleep. Colin James will be here to tell you about his incredible life in music, opening for guitar legend Stevie Ray Vaughan with a band he had never met before, about busking in Winnipeg, and finally getting to hang out with Joni, wide awake, and what she said she and Colin have in common. That's coming up. Plus, James Brian and Jay Levine, the two real-life folks behind the animated characters in the 90s Canadian dance sensation Prozac. All that and so much more coming up on Q. Monday. You might know someone like this. You might even be someone like this. But once you get curious about something, you get obsessed with it. You see like a clip online about the moon landing and all of a sudden you're up until 2 a.m. on Wikipedia reading about Neil Armstrong. Or you decide to buy knitting needles and next thing you know, you've cleared out all your savings and you're making wool hats for all your family for Christmas. That's how Colin James might describe what it was like when he picked up the guitar for the first time. Colin James picked up a guitar when he was just a little kid, and he became obsessed with this old blues riff that came from his brother's record player. And really, he hasn't put the guitar down since. Take a listen.

So that's a medley of Just Came Back, Why in July, and Voodoo Thing from the Canadian songwriter, guitarist, blues musician Colin James. Colin is one of Canada's greatest ever guitarists. He's won a Juno. He's had several platinum records. He's a member of the Order of British Columbia. And now he's telling you his amazing story in a new book. The book is called Playing the Changes, a Musician's Memoir. And it gets into his early life, growing up in Regina, Saskatchewan in the 60s and 70s, to write

0: before he released his self-titled debut album in the 80s, which changed everything for him. The memoir also is like Forrest Gumpian. Like, it's about Colin meeting all these people on the road, like Joni Mitchell and Dr. John and Stevie Ray Vaughan. So when Colin James dropped by our Toronto studio to talk about the new memoir, I wanted to talk to him at first about his parents and the kind of music they played for him growing up.
1: Well, they met at the Weyburn Hospital, which was called the Weyburn Mental Hospital at the time. Mm. And it was where some of the first LSD experiments were going on, you know, with mental health and, you know, all kinds of things. So, and mom and dad weren't musicians, but they were huge folk fans. So Sing Out magazine was like all over the house. And now I wish I would have kept them, because they were cute little books about, you know, really small little, but they loved it. And they were purist folkies. I don't think they loved the electric Bob Dylan. You know, they were definitely Peter, Paul and Mary, Odetta, Pete Seeger, Woody Guthrie. But like everyone else, by the time the late 60s came around, they had capitulated. And then, of course, I had brothers, so that brought in the Hendrix and the Cream. But
0: were they the ones who took you to the Joni concert when you were eight? Was it your parents who did that?
1: Oh, yeah.
0: What do you remember about, was that in Saskatchewan?
1: Centennial Auditorium, which is now called TCU Place. It was in Saskatoon. And we drove up to the show, and Court and Spark was the record that was out at the time. So it was this Tom Scott Express. And we had listened to the record already, so I was in heaven. But having said that, I was pretty young. I was 8 years old, so I think I fell asleep. But I was good for two or three songs.
0: I'm sure Joni didn't mind. Let me play you some music, and this will certainly not have people fall asleep. Take a listen to this.

0: what is that, and why are we playing it for you?
1: It's Death Don't Have No Mercy is what it is, and it's Hot Tuna, I believe.
0: That's right.
1: Yeah, and that was my brother's favorite record, you know. And you know, when you're that age, all the record covers you see make such an impression on you. And Robbie would play that song. So I think that's the very first song I learned. And I used to play it on my lap. And I would play all upstrokes because I didn't realize you could pick both ways. So it was all upstrokes. And I'd play with my thumb, you know. And I think it was somewhere around there that my parents thought maybe I should take guitar lessons.
0: Well, like, what went through your mind just then when I played it for you? I could see you had a bit of a reaction.
1: Oh, it was, I haven't heard a lot since those days. And I had to look it up when I was writing the book to make sure I had the right song. It puts me right back. Like the da da da da da da. That was the first string of notes I ever learned on the guitar, for sure.
0: I mean, and it's, you were so dedicated to it that you must have had such a faith in it that you dropped out of high school. Do you remember the day you decided to drop out to play music?
1: I do. I had just gotten to a terrible car accident. Hanging out with people my own age, you know, end over end accident in Indian Head outside of Regina. And I think it just shook me up. And I realized that I was wasting good time trying to pretend I was finishing school. And so the principal called me into the office and said, you know, you have art, English, and music. That's all you're taking. You realize you're not going to graduate this way. And I went, oh my God, you're absolutely right. I should quit. So, and that was it. I moved to Winnipeg soon after. And next thing you know, I was hanging out at the Royal Albert Hotel watching Hound Dog, this great local Winnipeg blues band. And a lot of those guys in Winnipeg really showed me. I mean, Gordy Kidder, my friend from Winnipeg who played in Hound Dog, he would take me to his house and say, I know you know who Howlin' Wolf is, but do you know who Roy Brown is? Do you know who Roscoe Gordon is? Do you know who Chuck Willis is?
0: You get this education on this music, right?
1: Yeah. And if I hadn't heard that, I probably wouldn't have put out the Little Big Band One.

0: record because.
1: But there's the stuff around, like, there's a, I don't want people to get the impression that you dropped out of school and everything opened up. Like, you dropped out of school and all of a sudden you became the Colin James that we know now, this big Canadian legend. Like, it's important to note that it was some hard times in there. I mean, you were busking. I think it was your welfare officer said to you, you might as well sell that guitar if you want to live.
0: Oh yeah. She was not buying it. I went in there and said, listen, I can't pay my rent. I really need some help. I'm trying to become a musician here. She said, do you have anything of value? And I said, I've got a homemade acoustic guitar that my mom and dad bought me. She said, sell it, you know. And so, of course, I did not.
1: But it was hard, man. Those were tough years.
0: Well, I played on the street in Winnipeg. I played on Osborne Village. I would busk. And that lasted for about a year and some. I tried to go to an alternative school in Winnipeg, and I realized pretty soon that, you know, I'm not going to be, because they would just give you a science book, and it was your job to finish the assignment.
1: Self-motivate.
0: Not a chance that was going to happen.
1: What was the song that made you the most money when you were busking?
0: Well, I would play Riding in the Moonlight that I learned off John Hammond Jr. because it was one of those, it was almost like a clawhammer banjo thing. So you'd be whacking at the acoustic, it would kind of create its own rhythm and its own drum. So that would tend to get ears, I found. So on the street, I would do that a lot.
2: Baby, won't you ride with daddy tonight?

0: while the moon is shining bright.
1: Playing it all those years. I played it on the streets in Montreal. I lived in Montreal for about a year and a half, and you'd have to play the subway in Montreal. And you have to get up and put your name down on every subway stop, like 7 o'clock at McGill, you know, 8 o'clock at, you know, the next one. And then I had the indignity of having to have a bunch of change at the Dépanneur in Montreal with people waiting in line. I'm like, you know, all the coins scattering across the thing. But, you know, it's all good experiences. I didn't love busking, to be honest with you. I didn't love it. But the fact that you could make $40, $50 in a day, you know, tempered that.
2: The thing that strikes me about all, I mean, I think anyone listening up to this point would think, what a brave man. These are all things that a very courageous, brave person does. There's two wild, fearless stories I want to get out of you, both involving the same guy. So you got a gig opening for the legendary late blues guitarist Stevie Ray Vaughan. And the idea of anyone playing with him is sort of like a coronation for a young guitar player. But let's talk about fearlessness. So first off, I want to hear the story of how you ended up opening for him with a band you had never met before, much less rehearsed with before. And then you know the story I want to hear after that. But can you tell that one first?
1: Well, I was playing in a band in Vancouver with a guy from San Francisco named David Bergen. And I had moved to Vancouver knowing David was there and I wanted that job. So I went there very pointedly to get that job with David and I got it. But he was on Flying Fish Records out of San Francisco and his record company was coming up to catch David. He had a new record, so I didn't play on the record. I was pretty green still, you know, and as the gig approached, he says, listen, I'm so sorry, Colin, but I just don't think you're ready for this. I need to bring someone else in.
2: Yeah.
1: So if you don't mind, you can come back and play with me, but maybe not this week. So I went home to Regina. I'd already been living in Vancouver for, you know, a while. And I got home and my mom says, somebody phoned for you today. A promoter said, there's some gig for you in Saskatoon tomorrow night, if you want it. And they say, could you be in Saskatoon tomorrow at 5:30? Because we need an opening act. Stevie has let his opening act go. And I said, give me five minutes. So I got on the phone, tried to phone all my friends from my old band, the Hoodoo Man, which was named after that Junior Wells record.
2: Yeah.
1: And everyone was gone. And people couldn't do it. People weren't there. Nobody could do it. So I phoned my friend Don Freed in Saskatoon, and I said, Don, what do I do? I'm not going to say no to this gig. I can't. I love Steve Ray Vaughan. Are you kidding me? So he said, why don't you phone the Regina Jazz Society? So I did. I phoned the Regina Jazz Society and said, listen,
2: hold on. I'm just going to

0: be there. I love how you just phone. Is there anyone here at the Jazz Society who might be able to help me open up for the greatest living guitars?
1: It's absolutely ridiculous. And so two guys ended up putting their stuff in the back of a pickup truck, drove to Saskatoon, and I think they thought we were playing a bar mitzvah or a wedding in below, you know. I said, no, we're in the big room, man, you know. And the...

0: whole nine yards. And says, is it true y'all just met? And I truthfully just went, yeah, I'm sorry. Yes, we're rehearsing. And to my joy, he laughed. He thought it was hilarious. And he was just, he just got a kick out of it, I guess. And
1: how did you feel in that moment, though? Like, how did you feel when you were like, okay, I got to play with these dudes I've never met before. I don't even know what they're like. And like, I got to get up in the stage in front of these people. Like, how were you feeling inside?
0: Well, super nervous. And you know, beside the fact that I had one guitar, I had no manager. There was no one overseeing us. I mean, you know, nobody. And we didn't have our own sound man, of course. I mean, I had to use his people.
1: Yeah.
0: And, you know, at least as long as I don't break any strings, everything will be fine. Well, two strings, first song, you know, one string,
1: first song.
0: One string you can survive, you know, with a Stratocaster in particular. Although I might not have been playing a Strat back then. It might have been an Ibanez. Regardless, the second string went, the guitar went horribly out of tune. I went behind the PA stack. One of Stevie's Strats, and I think the first one I played of his, because I played a few over the years, but I think it was his yellow lipstick tube Strat. It was a custom Strat with lipstick tube style pickups, like three of them. And I got to play his guitar, although no one told me he tuned to E flat.
1: So his guitar was tuned down a half step from the rest of the band.
0: Yeah. So we did, like, you know, the first 20 seconds was just chaos. And then finally, somebody at the side of the stage went, E flat, E flat. I said to the band, E flat. But we got through it.
1: What did Stevie say to you about it afterwards?
0: We were both singing because I was singing some of my favorite blues songs, and then he'd sing a little bit. And he was just so kind. And he killed it that night. And as the night wound down, he said, do you want to sit in at the end of the night? And oh my God, you know, yes. And it was just so amazing. And I think he got me up for Pride and Joy and Love Struck Baby and maybe three songs. And then we did the same thing the next night in my hometown of Regina. And now I'm in my hometown with, like, people I knew in the audience. And we had the same kind of night in Regina, just a wonderful night. And he asked me if I wanted to go on the road with him at that point and open up some more shows in the States. But I couldn't because I didn't have any money. I didn't have a band. And I was scared of losing my job back in Vancouver, too. So I declined.
1: I'm Tom Power. You're listening to Q. You're in the middle of my conversation with Canadian guitarist Colin James. I've been talking to him about his new book called Playing the Changes, a musician's memoir. Colin was just telling me about his first big break when he was asked to open for the great American blues guitarist Stevie Ray Vaughan after Stevie let his opening act go. So I should say at that point, Colin was successful, but he was playing other people's music. He was playing in other people's bands. Eventually, he decided to write his own music. And I wanted to know more about that. So I played him something from his first record. That's where our conversation picks up.

0: That is Five Long Years by my guest Colin James. His book is called Playing the Changes, a musician's memoir. Talk to me a little bit about where that song came from.
1: I was touring with the band. We were, you know, back then we would be in a van and we'd cross the country over and over and over and over again. This old Econoline van. And we had just gone across the country. We'd ended up in Winnipeg where I lived in Winnipeg for a while and I lived with Sunshine, my girlfriend. So years later, I'm coming through Winnipeg, and now she's got a child. In the words of the song is, your girl's half grown, she sees right through my thin disguise. So that was her child. And, you know, it's one of those sliding doors situations, you know, if you had stayed, if you'd, you know, twist of fate, you know, a little twist of fate. And I got back to Vancouver after seeing her and this child, and I went to the park. I lived in East Van at the time, right behind Joe's Cafe on Commercial Avenue, which was my office, by the way, because I think I'd been cut off. My phone had been cut off because I didn't pay my bill. And I just went to a park, and it just, it's the first song. It's not the first song I wrote, but it's the first song that just flowed out.
0: How did it feel when that's, I mean, that, I understand.

0: self-titled debut album. You win a Juno thanks to that record. It goes on to become a multi-platinum record. You end up playing with folks like Keith Richards. I mean, it really kind of blows up your career. And how did it feel after years of playing other people's music to share something of your own and have it resonate the way that it did?
1: Tremendously exciting. I was living in a income subsidized housing in Vancouver, down in Gastown. And I would go to a confectionery and I'd hear Why July on the radio. And it's like magic. Like I couldn't believe, I said, that's my song, you know? And it got played, like it got played a lot. And they kept the intro, the guitar intro in, which shocked me. I thought they'd edit that out for sure. So it was tremendously exciting and it was a beautiful thing. And I wish I could say my first record was a joyful experience. It was a bit fraught. I worked with Tom Dowd, a music legend, you know, and we didn't quite get along.
0: Yeah. There was a lot of push and pull there. There was a lot of that.
1: Yeah. He didn't want me to play blues. He wanted me to play like Eurythmics. That's what he wanted me to do. And I don't blame him. I mean, he'd seen it all come and go. He'd worked with Eric Clapton. He'd worked with, he was a producer of Inagata De Vita, for crying out loud. He'd seen everything. And I think he thought he was doing the right thing by suggesting that for me.
0: Yeah, but then the as always happens, when you stick to your own guns, and then when you go for the 1 minute guitar solo to open the song, even though everyone says that's a bad idea, these are the things that ultimately end up paying off, because I think the audience has some awareness that this is of you. They can kind of tell. You know, I opened the interview by talking to you a little bit about going to see Joni Mitchell when you were 8 years old, and you were telling me about Courtney Spark and by the way, falling asleep at the concert.
1: Yeah.
0: You start with the book with this anecdote about hosting Joni Mitchell for dinner all these years later, after you had achieved, tremendous success, and there she is at your house. And at one point, after picking up the guitar and playing, she calls you a lifer. Mm-hmm. She says, Colin, you're a lifer. What does she mean by that?
1: Well, Joni is really quite something. Getting to know her, incredibly smart woman. And of course, I was flabbergasted that she's in my house. I mean, come on, it's ridiculous. And it was a tiny little place. It was our first house that we bought, in 1991. I was so glad to meet her, but she did. She said, you're a lifer. Are you a lifer? I just kind of went, I think I'm a lifer.
0: What does it mean?
1: I think she meant, you'll do this no matter what. You will continue doing this no matter what befalls you. I've always known that this is what I would do.
0: I mean, isn't that really the lesson of the book? Like, even when there is, or even the lesson of just me reading so much about you, when things are hard, you continued to play music. When you were very, when your guitar strings break, you get a guitar and you continue to play music. When you're having a lot of success and then grunge takes over and there's no path for you anymore, you figure out Little Big Band and you continue to play music. Like, not to tell you what your book is about, but when I was reading it, Colin, the thing that most came to me is that thing, like the persistence of music over everything else.
1: Yeah, somebody said to me one time, don't do it because you want to. Do it because you have to.
0: Yeah.
1: I think it was Tom Wilson, actually, if I'm not mistaken.
0: Yeah.
1: And that's the thing. So people will tell me, my son's interested in playing. Do you have any words of advice? And it's really hard to say because there's no method. And, you really just got to be there when the time is there. Be there for the call. And that means just kind of blind trust and knowing it's in your heart and that's what you got to do.
0: Did you, last question, did you tell Joni Mitchell you fell asleep at her concert?
1: I did not. I did not. But she came and saw the Little Big Band a few times and came and saw me play with Robert Cray at the in BC one time. And it was just always such a pleasure, and we even got to go up to see her little place up in Seychelles, where as a kid, she had that picture of her naked on the rock, here I was at the place where that shot was taken with all the moss on the rocks. And it was, a surreal experience. And she truly is a genius.
0: Well, I hope she heard that now. I hope she knows now about 8-year-old Colin. Colin, just a lovely...

0: a lovely experience reading your book and getting to know you a little bit better and as a fan of your music and just hearing some of the stories. I hope people, anyone who is a fan of yours and anyone who's a fan of this music, gets a chance to pick it up. Thanks for making the time for us today.
1: Oh, thanks, Tom. Thanks so much. Appreciate that.

That was like pre-Brian Setzer Orchestra. That was like pre-Cherry Poppin' Daddies. That was like early swing revival. Colin James and the Little Big Band and Cadillac Baby. Before that, you heard blues guitarist, songwriter, and Canadian music legend Colin James. His new book, Playing the Changes, A Musician's Memoir, is out now.

I'm Tom Power. You're listening to Q. You know, I think getting older looks different for everyone. Maybe for you, it means getting really excited about a good night's sleep. Maybe for you, it means trading out your late nights for school drop-offs. Maybe it means knowing that you can't really have Chinese food at 11:30 at night anymore and feel okay the next morning. Maybe it means realizing you'd rather spend time doing the things that make you happy instead of the things that you're supposed to be doing. James Bryan and Jay Levine know something about that. They spent the late 90s and early 2000s as the Canadian pop duo Prozac. You might have heard this one on the radio or on Much Music.

That's a bit of Prozac's song Sucks to Be You off their debut album Hot Show from 1998. That is certified triple platinum here in Canada. If you missed Prozac, here's what you need to know. When you watch them on Much Music or saw their videos, which was all the time, the videos were always on, you never saw James or Jay. You only saw these animated characters that kind of looked like them. James was Milo, kind of this brawny guitarist. Jay was Simon, the sort of awkward, insecure dude with a nondescript British accent. And here's another thing. They were a successful cartoon band before Gorillaz, before that became a normal thing in pop music. So I got to speak with the real musicians, not the animated characters behind Prozac, about getting back on stage together, rediscovering the joy of performing, because they're back on tour this fall with the Venga Boys, speaking of 90s dance throwbacks, and they have a TV show in development. And we talked a little bit about why this tour is more than just blind nostalgia. Here's my conversation with Jay Levine and James Bryan of Prozac. It's so wild to be talking to the two of you again. I'm so

0: happy you're going on tour. James, let me start with you. Take me back to the moment you realized you missed playing with Prozac. What were you missing?
1: I was lying in bed, probably 3 a.m., and tossing and turning, and a single tear ran down my cheek when I thought about the last time Jay and I had been on stage. And at that moment, I knew I had to call Jay up and beg.
0: Tell the truth. Like, tell me the truth, James. What was going on? What's going on?
1: Well, the truth is that, yeah, I think Jay would probably say the same. I'm definitely at a point where we love playing and we kind of really appreciate everything we built so long ago. But from the moment we kind of like reconnected with our fans, I think it was just like, okay, why would we not do this? We did do a farewell tour in 2019, correct, Jay?
2: I think so. It's like all fans that come back, they're like, oh, this is like the last one. And we have to.
1: We do a fake.
2: Let's call it a farewell tour.
1: No, you at that particular moment, you thought that, you know, you're had to focus on your family. You got young kids. And so we said, okay, fine. That was going to be the last tour. In the middle of COVID, I remember you definitely called me up and said, I really miss playing live. And I was like, of course, come on, dude, let's do it. So I think the fans didn't mind, but we decided we definitely want to be back. And Simon and Milo are, of course, immortal.
0: Yeah, they'll come whenever you guys start calling. So, Jay, I heard a story about you that I was interested in getting you to tell. Something along the lines of when Prozac was going, you were a little bit cynical about its success. You wanted to be taken a little bit more seriously. And then something happened. Is it the Ontario Science Center, some kind of Comic-Con at the Ontario Science Center? Something changed for you there.
2: Well, yeah, I mean, I think what changed is just getting older and looking back. I mean, it was a great project to write, and it was a great like I could really put all my proclivities into it. It was funny. It was sad. I could be honest. Like, to me, hiding behind a character is really like a great way to be honest. I'm not the kind of person who's like gonna go and show myself. But because it was a cartoon and because it was a British accent, I think a lot of people thought, oh, it was like just fun and just happy and whatever, not really getting into the depth of the lyrics, which are true to me and they have a lot of pathos in them. 2 weeks ago, you said you'd never leave me, and here I am alone, and in this world. And also, I kind of wanted to be a rock star, but I had this animated character, so no one really cared about us as rock stars. So I was like, wait, we're going on tour and we got to like be away all the time, but we're not getting any of like the fun perks that are like legendary about touring in your late 20s. So I was fairly cynical. Some of it had to do with not being taken seriously because there's a comic aspect to it. But we had like a 10-year silent period, total hiatus. I don't think we even spoke, James and I. And he just called
1: that true?
2: Yeah, I think so.
1: That's because you never pick up the phone. You only text. No, it's true. We were both producing other things and it wasn't, thank God we had this opportunity, right? Someone called up.
2: Yeah, someone just called and like, oh, we're putting on this Comic-Con type thing at Science Center. And I was like, oh, how many acts? And they're like, just you guys. And I was like, no way that anyone is going to show up to this. No one remembers us. No one cares. But I wasn't going to refuse. And I was just like, all right, this will be like, I'll like scoot up to Toronto, have an embarrassing night, come back to LA, whatever. And there were 4,000 people packed in. People were dressed like us. Everyone knew the lyric. It was crazy. And we just had no idea. And ever since then, we've got, you know, a lot of tour offers. We've done national tours ever since then, basically almost every year.
0: Was it just the crowd or was it what they were telling you? Were people talking to you about what their music meant to you?
2: Sometimes I'm cynical about that too. Like, you know, people just have fun and whatever. But, you know, there's a song called Biaz that was a little bit ahead of its time, I like to say, when we came right out and said, be as gay as you want to. We get a lot of very heartfelt interactions with fans who say, you know, you made it possible for me to come out. You made it possible for me to like sort of have an identity in high school that I wasn't ashamed of. All this stuff. We get a lot of that. It's very meaningful.
1: That's a huge motivation now. I think for both of us, it's like we're at a level where it's like, don't take anything for granted. When it happened the first time, it was such a big phenomenon in

0: such a short period of time and we were removed from it. So I don't think I really got it until we were in front of a crowd. And now coming back to the reunion shows, yeah, like hearing stuff like that, it just hits home.
1: It's almost like I don't remember that I wrote those songs with James. And it's like, so they're other people's songs because they're so long ago. And I'm like, wow, this is really fun, like intricate stuff.

And you, but Jay, hold on. Let's stay on that for a second, because you've changed a lot. I mean, the original Prozac songs are often about Simon, like your character, being kind of sad.

0: you're a happy guy now. Like, at least you have a family, and you know, like, what has changed for you when you sit down to write a Prozac song now?
1: Well, first of all, writing tends to be the most productive for me when I'm looking back in the moment of a severe event. I think you're sort of scattered and you're not using your craft. You're almost too passionate about it. So it is very clear to look back on my life of loneliness and debauchery and stuff. And also, you know, I do have official mood disorders, which all I need to do is, you know, skip a Lexapro one day, I'm right back into a great writing phase.
0: Great Prozac song, yeah.
1: Yeah, exactly.
0: Do you guys feel like you may have been ahead of the game here, James? Like, I mean, you guys were making music through animated characters before personas in music was really a thing. I mean, there's Anjane de Poitrine really famously right now are, you know, huge. No one really knows who they really are. There's the virtual musician Hatsune Miku. Like, when you took on your personas, you know, it was largely because you didn't want to show your face in these videos. But when you look at Prozac now, do you think you accidentally saw something about where music was heading?
2: Well, I think, you know, definitely we were before the Gorillaz and before, I don't know if Daft Punk, it was
1: yeah,
2: around
1: like
2: the same time.
1: A month
2: before the Gorillaz, 2 months before Daft Punk, or maybe not even. But, you know, we both love both of those projects too. I think at the time, I mean, for like Jay said, a lot of it was born out of necessity, where it was just like, there's no way Jay was going to perform with that accent live at that moment, right?
1: And I mean, if I did it live, it would have been comedy. If we created a...
2: Yeah.
1: Well, a cartoon that had some emotion and, you know, for all anyone knows, it was British. It was sarcastic. It wasn't comedy. That was the main thing.
0: But when you saw Gorillaz and Daft Punk and these bands come out afterwards, disguising their faces and making this music, were you thinking like, oh, yeah, we were kind of ahead of the game on that?
2: Of course.
1: I was thinking, man, we were ahead of the game on that. And why can't Canadian record labels provide the same budgets as they have so we can be international?
2: Yeah. It definitely was. At that moment, like, I mean, the industry has changed so much. So at that moment, being on a Canadian label was very limiting compared to, you know, today's global world.

0: didn't expect there to be new Prozac, but I'm awful happy there is. That is Prozac featuring Sam Dahl with a track called FML. You're in the middle of my conversation with James Brian and Jay Levine, a.k.a. Prozac. My name is Tom Power. You're listening to Q. And yeah, they've been talking about being an animated band and going back into the spotlight after stepping away a few years ago. And now they have new music and they're on tour. But I there's this other thing they're doing that seems unbelievable to me. I wanted to ask them about that. Take a listen. I was really curious to find out there's a live action Prozac TV show in the works. Is that right?
1: It is. Yes.
2: You've done your homework.
1: This is I think the thing that Jay and we're excited about the tour we're doing in October and the festivals and everything we're planning for next year. But as far as a new creative project, yeah, this is something that Jay and I have been like working on in different ways since the band started. Right. I think as soon as we came up with the idea of, Simon and Milo and the cartoon, we were like, oh yeah, we should definitely have a show for this or a musical.
2: Well, it's worth telling that we did have a pilot made by Disney when we were signed to Hollywood Records. And it was just, they really just thought like cartoon children. And it was never that. It was, our fans were 14, 15, strangely liked Rage Against the Machine at the same time as Prozac, which

0: confuses me to this day, but I'll take it. And they were like, "Hey, can you change 'sucks to be you' to 'it's bad to be you'?"
1: Literally, sucks to be you to it's bad to be you.
0: Yeah.
1: After we had signed the deal, after we were already developing, we had a meeting. Yeah. Straight face said that to us in a meeting, like, "Oh shit, this is over."
2: And so did you say no? Did you say no? We can't change.
0: Yeah,
2: anything.
0: We said no. Yeah. But they were like, "Okay, though, let's choose a different song." But we're like, "Oh, I don't know if these guys get us."
1: I think the problem from day one is we never connected with a writer like that we chose, and obviously that's a huge part of this show. So,
0: but there's also more to Simon and Milo are fairly flat. Like, although it's a music platform for me to express myself and James, there's no, like, the backstory is sort of like pasted together. Sure, I feel like I'm someone from a different time living in now, like Ignatius J. Riley, but there's nothing much there. So you need a really clever writer to brainstorm with us and go, okay, how do we expand this into something that's narrative beyond the emotion of it? So,
2: but I'm caught on that it's live action, that it's not going to be the.
0: Yeah, so we did a bunch of animated shows. They all did not have,
1: something.
0: A great ending.
1: Yeah.
0: And so we were like, why don't we just tell our real stories? We're going to play Simon and Milo as if they were real, no accents. And the concept is sort of, you know, a guy that goes to the States and tries to be like a superstar and coming back to Canada with their tail between their legs and all the stuff you have to do in midlife, like being chased by old ecstasy dealers who you still owe like $100,000 to, and et cetera, et cetera.
1: Well, basically it's mirroring a lot where we're at in life.
2: But Jay, when I was doing the introduction, I was talking a little bit about how, you know, things change as you get older, you know, I understand you've experienced some loss in your life, and I've heard that really changed your relationship with time and ambition, and that leads you to approach Prozac differently too.
0: Oh yeah, I think that's true. My dad passed away 3 years ago, and it's funny because, like, we all know our parents are going to pass away, and we all know that it's a ubiquitous experience, but it's like a rumor until it happens to you. And when it does, you know, there's existential stuff that you face and you go through it big time, and you're not the same after that. And one of the, and it, as hard as it is, it's very freeing in a way. Once you get over the initial grief period, let's just say, music itself, I was very cynical about music for a while. I'm like, I it's too hard. There's too many ups and downs. There's too many like dangling carrots that never come to fruition or whatever. And I was like, forget that. But this really made me able to play a song with my partner Katie to my 2-year-old and have them laugh. And like, that's all that it's really about. And if I get to go do this on stage and like have fun and listen to these songs, like, literally, it does feel like listening to the songs that were from a long time ago when I'm performing. For you?
1: Really?
0: Yeah.
1: Definitely like, a sing along.
0: This is such a blessing, and it allows you to like appreciate these things while you have them, you know?
2: I mean, I watched a couple of clips before I came in of you guys, and maybe this is the best way to end off, but like, of you guys performing. I think I saw a video of you guys playing performing at the Danforth Music Hall, and I did just see such exuberance and such love. As you mentioned, James, like singing from the crowd, man, like people were so excited to sing Om Abolish Sheree, and people were so excited to sing Strange Disease. You know, I could hear them. And, you know, I think about the era of pop music that Prozac was born in, even though there is songs that are like Strange Disease and Sucks to Be You. They are, I do think of optimism, like not this detached coolness, but like pop music being weird and fun and sincere. James, am I on to something? Like, is that sort of even the mission of Prozac today?
1: Well, you're definitely onto something because you're a very smart man. I would say, yeah, like from day one, our music has always been a juxtaposition, right? Of really hyper happy music, which is very positive sounding. And then, you know, the lyrics and the story, which were about heartbreak and isolation. So, and that is also

0: it's about Jay and I. It's like our dynamic is polar opposite. And that's why, you know, we create magic when we can write a song together, and why we drive each other crazy when we're in a room together and we're not making
1: music. That's why we keep you apart, by the way. With the yeah, Zoom and
0: this is actually in our contract. We can't be in the same studio at the same time. No, that's not true. I love Jay. He's a brother, but yes, sometimes brothers fight. But yeah, so our music is like, when we play it, it is incredible, like, how much fun everyone's having. I personally love to perform, and so anytime I got a guitar around my neck, I'm on a stage with a crowd, like, that's my happy place. And the fact that we can see, like Jay said, these songs bring people back. Like, there's a nostalgia factor right now, which is fun for everyone. But then, like Jay said, you know, a lot of these people, when they heard it the first time, it actually is attached to something real for them. So, you know, it's got levels, which I love.
1: Jay, last word to you. What are you looking forward to most when you get on stage with Prozac?
2: Oh man, it's so funny because I was just thinking, James gets lost in the moment of performing like a real performer, whereas I have this dichotomy where I'm like looking at myself so much that I'm almost observing everything that's going on and the songs and just like in a place of appreciation. It's so much fun just to be like, yeah, we wrote this. Like, I really love the songs for that. That's it for me.
1: I'm so happy you guys are doing this. I'm so excited to see the shows. Congratulations on everything, boys. And I'm happy to have Simon and Milo here. I tell you that much.
2: Thank you.
0: Thanks so much for having us, Tom. You have to tell us where you're going to be. If you're going to be out east, we aren't coming to Newfoundland this time, unfortunately.
1: Not coming to Newfoundland?
0: I wish. No, we're going as far as we got. Halifax, Moncton.
2: We're going to PEI,
0: Cape Breton.
1: I'll see what I can do about that. I'll see if I can fix
0: if you
1: that.
0: If you know any promoters that want to have us out in Newfoundland and you want to introduce the show, then hell yes. We would love to come.
1: Count me in. I'll take 10% of the gate. But thank you so much. That was really fun.
0: Thanks, man. Yeah, great to see you.
1: Nice to see you too.

0: That is Prozac and Sucks to Be You. I know, I know. Before that, you heard my conversation with James Brian and Jay Levine from Prozac. Prozac's going back on tour this fall with the Venga Boys. That's right, the Venga Bus is coming with stops in Hamilton, Charlottetown, and Halifax. It is time for one of our favorite segments we do on the show, and we hope you love it too. It's called Add It to the Queue. This is where you, somewhere across Canada, have an artist that you care deeply about, a songwriter, a singer, a musician that you think the rest of the country needs to know about that maybe they've been sleeping on, and you write in and you let us know about them, and we play their song. It's a really amazing way to discover new music. It's been really fun for us, and I hope you're enjoying it too. And here, as always, to tell you what we're going to hear today and to read our listener letter is Q director Glory Amatayo. Hi, Glory.
1: Hello. I'm coming
0: nice
1: to you.
0: Nice to talk to you.
1: Nice to talk to you too, from across the pond a little bit.
0: I was just about to say, yeah, like this is the first one we've done where I'm in St. John's and you're in Toronto, but it does feel like I'm right next door to you.
1: No, it really does. I can also see you, so it's great. It's very helpful.
0: I know this might have been more exotic in 1988 when we didn't have cameras and we didn't
1: have videos
0: and all those things, you know?
1: Not in this century. Yeah.
0: No, certainly not. So what do you got for us today?
1: Okay, so I have a letter here that someone named Maura DeVille, she wrote in. So here's what Maura said. Maura sent in an artist that she wanted us to know. Her name is Kate Stevens. She said, "Hello, I can't remember what the awkward wording was for Q artist recommendations." So this is kind of a throwback to when we were still trying to figure out what to name the segment.
0: That's right. We had a bunch of names like, Added to the Queue is what we ended up doing, but we experimented for a while. I get it. Okay. Right.
1: Yeah. What was yours again? Q-tip or something?
0: Yeah. Q-tips, as in we're going to

0: give you tips for music, but everyone said that was gross.
1: It's never not gross. Like, even as you said it just now, still gross. It's so, so gross. Okay, so anyway, so that's what, this is what Maura's referencing, but she did say, she said, Kate Stevens, a Calgary artist and radio host on our amazing CKUA listener-supported radio, is who she wanted to kind of bring up. She dropped two songs that she wanted us to listen to. It's hard to pick my favorite song, so she said either Suburbs or It's Real are some of her favorite songs, but she really, really wanted us to play Kate on the show. So I listened to Kate's music and it was actually genuinely difficult to pick one. She is fantastic and I'm really excited to play it for you, Tom, because I know you haven't heard it yet.
0: Because when you said I listened to Kate's music and it's genuinely difficult, I was like, oh no, what's about to, okay, no. It's difficult to pick something because all the music is so good.
1: Yeah, she's fantastic. She's fantastic. I kind of went with something from one of her newest records, one of her most recent one. So neither Suburbs nor It's Real, but she's got a brilliant, beautiful voice. I actually looked her up a bit. She's a huge advocate of like R&B music. She herself makes R&B music. Like, she's got a great tone. And so, yeah, I kind of wanted to play her for you.
0: So what song did you choose?
1: I chose New Walk Home. This is her song called New Walk Home.
0: Let's get into it. This is Kate Stevens from Calgary, Alberta. This song is called New Walk Home.

0: Oh, what a lovely voice. That is Kate Stevens with a song called New Walk Home. Our listener pick from Maura DeVille from Calgary, Alberta, sent it in to us as part of our Added to the Queue segment, where you send in songs from all across the country that you think Canadians need to hear. Our director, Gloria Matayo, is the one who read the letter, and Gloria, it's a beautiful song.
1: It's a beautiful song. This was just one of many, honestly. I think I could have played anything. You know when they say, like, all hits, no skips? That's like all of Kate's music. I was like, I really could have just picked anything and it would have been great. So yeah, check her out. Add her to the queue if you love her voice.
0: If people have a song they want to send in or an artist from their hometown that they think Canadians need to hear, how do they get it to us, Lori?
1: It is queue@cbc.ca. We are checking, we are listening, we are playing them as we can, and we love doing these. So please keep sending them in.
0: Thanks, Lori. We'll see you soon.
1: Thank you.
0: That is it for Q Today. Tomorrow on the show, Jordan Tannehill's breakout novel, The Listeners, was about a woman who hears a low sound and everyone thinks she's crazy. Now, his latest novel is about someone who sees ghosts and no one believes him and everyone thinks he's crazy. So Jordan will be here to talk about his novel and the surprising reason he's interested in what happens when no one believes you. That's tomorrow on Q. As Gloria mentioned, q@cbc.ca is the best way to get in touch with us. On Instagram, I'm @TomJoePower. The show is @CBCQ, as well as on TikTok. We'll see you soon.

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1: Hi, I'm Lauren McGinnis. Join us tomorrow morning on the Calgary Eye Opener. We will have Elections Alberta join us to talk about the state of their push to staff up and be ready for the referendum. We've asked people for questions and you've sent in some great ones, so we'll put those to Elections Alberta. We'll also hear from some Calgary teachers on how things are going in their classrooms a year after the teachers' strike launched last fall. That and more tomorrow on the Eye Opener.
0: The CBC News is next, and then it's The Current Review with Matt Galloway.
2: The historian Jill Lepore says we are approaching the end of the liberal nation state as technology is changing how we're governed and how citizens engage with politics. We'll speak with Jill Lepore about how we can still change course coming up on The Current Review.
3: From CBC News, The World This Hour, I'm Tricia Kindleman. CBC News is projecting a Parti Québécois government. The last time the PQ formed a government in Quebec, it was in 2012 under Pauline Marois. Here's more from Alexander Silberman from Coalition Avenir Quebec headquarters. Moving on to our next story now. In the Toronto area, a trial is underway more than 30 years after a series of sexual assaults on children. The attacks were unsolved for decades, and the details are graphic. As Thomas Dagler reports from the Brampton Courthouse, prosecutors say DNA linked one man to all three incidents.
4: The longtime cold case confounded investigators. Between 1992 and 1995, in parks in Kitchener, Brampton, and Oakville, Ontario, an unidentified man tied children to trees, stripped them, and sexually assaulted them. According to Crown prosecutors, it was only in recent years, with the help of cutting-edge genetic genealogy analysis carried out in the U.S., that police here were able to identify a suspect. A jury has now heard 67-year-old Richard Neal faces more than a dozen charges, including sexual assault and kidnapping. He has pleaded not guilty. A Crown attorney told jurors fingerprint analysis also links Neal to all three crime scenes and that lurid videos and pictures were found on his electronic devices. The court heard an audio recording of a 10-year-old boy speaking to police after he was attacked in 1994, telling them he felt sick to his stomach. Thomas Dagle, CBC News, Brampton, Ontario.
3: Returning now to our top story, here is more from Alexander Silberman.
5: Yeah, a significant turn of events for the PQ. You go back to the last election where they won just a few seats. Now they're in a position where they could potentially get a majority government. We still have to wait and see. But with a majority or a minority, the PQ is promising either way to hold a third referendum on independence. If they win a minority, though, it could be an obstacle to advancing that promise. The Liberals, they're picking up quite a few seats. They're strongly federalist. The CAQ and the Conservatives are also opposed, leaving only sovereignist Quebec Solidaire as the only potential partner to work with the PQ on that. So the latest numbers from Elections Quebec show turnout is just over 50%. Final turnout in the 2022 general election was 66.15%.
3: And that was CBC's Alexander Silberman. For months, an anti-immigration group called the Dominion Society of Canada has been putting up posters to recruit members in cities and towns across the country. The campaign has generated complaints of racism and white nationalism. The CBC's Christy Neese has been looking into the group and has the details.
6: I was furious, actually, that these posters were in my neighborhood.
7: Ottawa resident Sarah Fraser first saw the posters a couple weeks ago, featuring the word remigration and old pictures of white men in military uniforms. The posters advertise a group called the Dominion Society of Canada. It wants all temporary foreign workers deported, birthright and naturalized citizenships restricted and revoked, permanent resident statuses rescinded, and immigrants who have not, in their words, integrated to be deported.
8: In my opinion, there's a pretty clear case the Dominion Society of Canada is breaking the law.
7: Evan Bell.

0: Directs the Canadian Anti-Hate Network, which researches the far right. He thinks the society is breaking the law by blaming Canada's problems on immigrants and saying that the solution is to remove them.
1: Why are they allowed to have a non-profit corporation?
0: Ottawa police say the group's posters haven't met the legal threshold for a hate crime. The force won't say whether it's investigating the society's leaders. Christy Neese, CBC News, Ottawa.
2: A trial has begun for a central suspect in one of Canada's biggest gold heists. Parmpal Sidhu is charged in connection with a 2023 incident at Toronto Pearson Airport that led to $20 million worth of gold bars being stolen. The suspect has pleaded not guilty and says he's been waiting for his moment.
3: I think we got a good team, and I'm just looking forward to getting things kind of finally settled. Like I said, we're here. We've waited a long time and very confident to get things going.
2: I'm Tricia Kindleman for CBC News.
4: Taking a look at the weather forecast in Calgary, clear overnight with a low of 6 degrees, sunny on Tuesday, a high of 21, Wednesday sunny, a high of 15, in Lethbridge clearing overnight, a low of plus 4, sunny on Tuesday, a high of 24, Wednesday sunny and 18, in Medicine Hat clearing overnight, a low of 7, sunny and 24 on Tuesday, Wednesday increasing cloudiness and a high of 18, in Banff clear overnight with a low of plus 4, sunny on Tuesday, a high of 17 degrees, and on Wednesday sunny at a high of 17 degrees.

0: Hello and welcome to The Current Review on CBC Radio 1. My name's Matt Galloway. Coming up, the historian Jill Lepore on how technology is a threat to democracy and how to fight back. And then, as Ontario raises speed limits on highways, what makes people drive fast even if we know it's not safe? But a month out from the U.S. midterm elections and with Donald Trump's popularity in the tank, we begin with a look at a restless American public and what the vote might mean for us north of the border.
1: I get so fed up with Trump. I just cut the TV off.
2: He's a smart man. He cares 100% about America. I'm trusting that he knows what he's doing.
3: I have not made up my mind yet because things are changing daily.
0: In 4 weeks, Americans are heading to the polls for midterm elections. Voters will decide if U.S. President Donald Trump will remain free to pursue his agenda or whether he will face checks from a new Congress as the Democrats try to flip both the House and the Senate. Donald Trump might not be on the ballot, but he is currently on the campaign trail.
4: We have the greatest numbers of any president in the history of our country. I think inflation is very real, but they're the ones that caused the inflation. I'm the one that's bringing it down.
5: So I'm asking you to pretend that I'm on the ballot. I'm on the ballot.
0: That's a request that some Republicans might not want voters to listen to. Donald Trump's approval ratings are at a record low. So how likely is a Democratic wave? How much is this vote a referendum on Donald Trump? And how are voters feeling with a month to go? Josh Wingrove is a senior White House reporter with Bloomberg News, also a Canadian, we should mention. And Barbara Sprunt is the congressional correspondent with NPR. They are both in Washington. Josh, let's start with you. You've been traveling with the president this weekend. You were with him at a rally on Friday night in Alabama. What was the atmosphere like?
6: I mean, it's mixed at best. He's been doing rallies in really deep red states, Oklahoma, Alabama. He went to Ohio, a very small venue in Ohio. He's campaigning in Texas. Like, there's defense and then there's really playing defense, and he's doing the latter right now. There are two explanations for this. It's not really clear which is true. One is that they're trying to go to safe districts to drive Republican turnout, you know, throughout the region. For instance, in Alabama, he was near Florida, which has more competitive districts. Another is that he might be too toxic for frontline candidates. Susan Collins of Maine certainly leads the list of candidates that have avoided appearing with him or the vice president or distanced themselves from the administration. So he is hitting the trail, as you said there. He wants voters to pretend like he's on the ballot. Historically, when they were sort of wiped out in 2018, the midterms in his first term, he blamed himself not being on the ballot. And so, you know, we'll see where it goes, but the mood is souring quickly for them. And now it looks like not only will the House flip, which seemed likely a few weeks ago and now seems all but a certainty, that the Senate now might flip as well.
0: There's a lot of talk about Texas. And in that state, Republican Senator John Cornyn said that the president's appeal to voters to pretend he is on the ballot might actually hurt their chances. Have a listen.
7: When the president wants to make all these election

0: decisions about himself and, you know, vote like I'm on the ticket when his favorability ratings are not what they once were, that's not a plus. That's a negative.
1: Josh, just pick up on that. I mean, again, voters, according to the polls, disapprove of his handling of the economy as well as the war in Iran. Are those the issues that are top of mind for voters? Is this a referendum on Donald Trump in many ways?
2: Absolutely. And I'm chuckling a bit because Republicans always get so vocal when they're no longer running. John Cornyn, of course, lost a primary in part because of Donald Trump's intervention. He's not the only Republican senator to have done that. You heard Trump saying, sort of fighting back on the question of inflation. Inflation is higher now than it was when he took office here. It's not, you know, five alarm fire high, but it's higher. And of course, the way inflation works is that every month that it rises, the price levels themselves continue to rise. So price levels are higher than when he took office. And so there is genuine anger out there. It's also a case where in Texas, he's sort of shot himself in the foot a little bit by he had once was sort of teasing that he would endorse Cornyn, didn't. Paxton is a very, very complicated candidate for Republicans and has kind of created an opening for Texas to swing to the Democrats. Now, we've been here before, 2018 with Beto O'Rourke, people might remember. And so I don't think a lot of Democrats are counting anything before they hatch, but it's put Texas on the map in a way that wasn't before. The New York Times had a poll over the weekend that basically, long story short, showed the Senate flipping in part because it looks like Texas will flip according to that poll.
1: When I get to some of the specific races, Barbara, but you have been speaking with voters in Pennsylvania. Just broadly, what are you hearing from them? What do they care about?
3: Yeah, you know, I mean, it's the economy. I mean, as you said, the president has really dug a hole for himself in making him the center of this, and it's trickling down in the way that people are feeling on the ground. I mean, I talked to voters, particularly in a toss-up district in the Lehigh Valley in Pennsylvania, and it's notable because it contains a city, the third most populous city in the state, that is majority Latino city. And that's interesting because President Trump has made such significant gains with Latino voters two years ago. And that support we see now is plummeting. And this is largely because of this very thing of the cost of living and inflation, you know, how much gas prices are for people. And this is something that's deeply felt in this region. And what's I think notable about this block of voters is that about a third of Latino voters, according to polling from Equis Research, don't see themselves as belonging to either the Republican or the Democratic Party. And so they vote cycle by cycle on the top issues that they feel deeply in their families, and that is the economy this year.
1: Let me play a little bit of a conversation with one of the voters that you spoke with, Barbara Gonzalez-Rosalti, who votes Republican, but to your point, would be open to voting for a Democrat one day.
4: Regardless of your political party or your ethnicity, we're all feeling the same things. It's gotten to the point where there's almost, or we're gearing towards two class of people, the filthy rich or the dirt poor. We're squeezing out the middle class, which is where I fall. I'm a little let down. I feel like we're not focusing on what we were initially told was going to be the focus. I feel less America first. Like, I'm not hearing that as much.
1: It's so interesting, Barbara, because we were down in Arizona before the presidential election, and we spoke with a number of voters in the Latino communities who talked about immigration issues, the price of eggs, things that they thought that Donald Trump would deliver on. And to your point, many of them feel let down. What are those parties doing to attract that important base of voters?
3: Well, you know, I think the thing I've been thinking about recently is what are they not doing? And I think in some ways, you know, President Trump is offering sort of a case study of what might not be helpful to do in this area. And what I think is really interesting is that we saw in 2024 a Democratic Party telling voters who are worried about the economy, come on, it's not that bad. Look what we've done. Actually, the economy is pretty good. And you now have sort of like an inverse echo of that with Republicans led by President Trump saying the economy is actually not that bad. And it's hitting people in a way that feels, as they've told me on the ground, a lot like gaslighting. You know, this is something that really frustrates voters. It frustrated them 2 years ago, and it frustrates them now.
1: Josh, is that gaslighting is interesting. It's also gas prices. Is that one of those key indicators that could swing the election? When people drive by the pumps and they see just how much it costs to fill up the tank now?
2: Yeah. In particular, things really started going south for Trump when diesel.

0: prices started skyrocketing. And you've seen him, for instance, lean on the G7, including Canada, but Europe, to release diesel stores to try to bring that down. I completely agree that this is shades of Biden all over again. We covered that administration. It was very similar, where they would say, hey, the numbers aren't that bad. But of course, people were feeling it differently. And to the point on Latino voters, Trump bet the farm a little bit that Latinos would continue to go towards him. We've heard a lot about the gerrymandering wars that led up to this vote, right? Trump tried to redraw districts, including chiefly and firstly in Texas, to give himself an edge. And now it looks like that will backfire, and that some of these districts were redrawn in a way that depended on certain groups voting like they did before, including Latinos. It's just not shaping up that way. So we're having, the Dems are now sort of, their eyes are widening. They're looking at districts Trump won by 10 or 15 or more points and thinking, we could win these.
1: Can I ask you, just as a Canadian, we would be very interested in this race, in part because of what's going on with the trade war in the United States right now. From your perspective, Josh, how much of an issue is this for Americans? Is it an issue at all?
0: I think it's hanging over several key races, in particular Maine, Ohio, Alaska, Michigan. Like, there's a lot of Senate races that have a big footprint with exposure to the Canadian tariff fight. I think more broadly, it's feeding into the concerns about costs. But I think fundamentally, some Canadians are sort of putting eggs in the basket of thinking, well, if the House and Senate flip, then Trump will have his wings clipped and there won't be a lot he can do. And maybe the temperature will come down. Maybe. We don't really have a lot of evidence of that. Trump tends to get more, I don't even know what word to use, unpredictable, say, when he's sort of backed into a corner. And so I think right now this Canadian tariff issue is hanging over a lot of these key races, but we just simply don't know when the two countries will go back to the table. It seems like it will be in what's called the lame duck after the election, but before the new Congress is sworn in, because Trump's next tariffs kick in January 1st. That's the next implied deadline.
1: Barbara, one of those key races, as Josh has said, is in Michigan. Take us to that state, particularly the Senate race. What's going on there?
2: Yeah, you know, this is a race that I think would have looked more promising from the outset for Democrats if someone else had won the primary. Congresswoman Haley Stevens, more of a moderate Democrat, ran in that primary against eventual nominee Abdul El-Sayed, much more of a progressive Democrat. He's running against Republican Mike Rogers. I think that this is an interesting race because it shows some of the sort of future challenges that the Democratic Party is going to have to contend with.
1: Tell me more about that.
2: This sort of tug of war between the more moderate centrist wing of the party and the more progressive left, including other candidates throughout the country in House races who kind of fall under the DSA, Democratic Socialist umbrella. I do think, though, that the height or, you know, the extent of this blue wave may negate some of the inherent challenges that El-Sayed had in this state. Of course, that comes down to turnout and just exactly how big that wave is. But I do think there are some challenges that he faces in that state, in particular with some Jewish Michiganders. He apologized recently for some comments that he made after a terrorist attack at a Jewish synagogue and preschool earlier this year. He said something along the lines of hurt people, talking about the attacker. I reported on the aftermath of that attack, and I can say that people there who experienced that, many of whom are Democrats, say they cannot bring themselves to vote for him. And to add to that, he hasn't fully separated himself from a controversial figure, the streamer Hassan Piker. Many in the party would like to see El-Sayed more formally distance himself from him. This is a state that the president carried in 2024. I think it's a slightly bit more challenging for Democrats than perhaps they had wanted from the beginning. But again, that blue wave could crash well over there and lift El-Sayed as well.
1: Can I just ask you one more thing just about that, whether that split within the party or the tension within the Democratic Party is a real thing? El-Sayed is being backed by Democratic Socialists like AOC, Alexandria Ocasio-Cortez, Bernie Sanders. But he's been very insistent that he is not a Democratic Socialist. What is he trying to do there?
2: Yeah, I think he's trying to sort of thread the needle. And I think so far, I mean, I think he's doing that a little bit more than I think people in the more middle of the party had expected him to. The other sort of comments about Piker notwithstanding. I do think, though, that this speaks to something that is

that's going to be weighing on the Democratic Party far after El-Sayed wins or loses, which is how to figure out just how big this tent is. I mean, the Democrats like to talk about themselves as a big tent party. Is that true? Who gets to be in the tent going forward?

0: to GOP officials about this, who basically are making the case that, you know, in November, you are voting for a Republican or a socialist.
1: Or a communist.
0: Or a communist.
1: Which is the language they use, right?
0: Exactly. And so, and regardless of whether or not any of the Democratic candidates actually embrace any of those terms. And I think that is sort of the greater challenge that Democrats have, which is if DSA candidates are successful in pockets of the country, and again, they are successful in the most bluest of blue places, and yet Republicans are taking that as a way to sort of, you know, tarnish the whole party. That's a challenge.
1: Josh, take us to Georgia, where John Ossoff is the Democratic senator. He is running for re-election in a state that Trump won handily in 2024. John Ossoff is getting a lot of attention. Why is that?
2: He's one of the potential candidates in 2028. And we're seeing this race really start to play out. We could have, by the way, two or even three dozen Democrats running for president. So everyone should buckle up if that's something that interests you. But he's also the only Democratic incumbent in this cycle running in a Trump won state. Or at least in the key battlegrounds. And I think the litmus test has kind of quickly gone by the wayside because he just looks like he's going to run away with it, in part because the Republicans had a pretty brutal primary. Ossoff's got a bit of an issue, though. He really needs to hope that the gubernatorial candidate in that state wins, Keisha Lance Bottoms, because if not, he would risk giving up his Senate seat to a nominee from a Republican governor. Remember, we're having this election, you know, it's not really apples to apples with Canada, where we're electing a bunch of governors right now, too, in part in the cycle of this. It's looking very good for Democrats in the gubernatorial races. But Ossoff's, I think, immediate challenge is it looks like he's going to win, but he really hopes that he has coattails as well. It's not all good news, I should add, for the Democrats, that, you know, New Hampshire and Minnesota look maybe more close than Democrats would like them to be. Republicans are sort of widening their eyes a little bit there. And the only thing almost as unpopular right now as Trump is the Democratic brand generally. And so Republicans have something to hang their hat on, or at least hope that they can sort of nail the furniture to the floor on.
1: Do you want to talk just quickly, Josh, about Texas and James Talarico? I'm heading down to Texas in a couple of weeks' time to speak with voters there. Talarico, again, is one of those candidates that's getting all sorts of attention. Just briefly talk about why.
2: Yeah, he's really trying to be the first person in like 30 years to flip that state blue. Again, he's benefiting from a really unpopular Republican candidate, Ken Paxton, as well as a Libertarian running that could potentially bleed votes from Paxton. Again, it does feel a bit like Lucy with the football for Democrats, who had always these high hopes in Texas. It just never really materializes, but we'll see. This is certainly their best shot in a long time. And I should note the gubernatorial race there also looks close. So, I mean, the notion of having a Democratic governor in Texas also wouldn't have been something you'd think about all that long ago.
1: Barbara, how much concern is there that Donald Trump may interfere with the results of this election if those results don't go his way?
0: I mean, I will say this is something that I hear a lot from voters when I go out and talk to people. I think confidence is low, and I think Democrats are sort of girding themselves for what that might mean come election day. I think it's hard to predict. I mean, I ordered a crystal ball in the mail and it still hasn't come. But I do think, you know, this is clearly something that people are watching. And I think beyond what actually happens, I think an important factor is how are voters feeling, right? And confidence in elections is obviously very important. And so anything that tampers with that is something that everyone should be very concerned about.
1: Just before I let you go, both of you, Barbara, we'll start with you. What is one thing that you're keeping an eye on in the next 4 weeks?
0: Well, I mean, we are now in October, which is spooky season for
1: the
0: Americans.
1: October surprise.
0: And exactly, looking for a potential October surprise. So this is a long month, and who knows what can happen. I am looking particularly at North Carolina. This is a big Senate opportunity for Democrats, looking very promising for them, particularly as the Senate Republicans campaign spending organization has been pulling money out of the state, sort of a signal, I think, of the lack of confidence that they have in the Republican Party to eke it out and putting it in other places. So, you know, it shows that the Senate map, even this far, is still sometimes in flux, and money matters, certainly. And Republicans have a huge cash advantage over Democrats. But what Democrats have at this point is the message and momentum.
1: Josh, last minute to you. What's one thing you're watching
2: I think we're going to, a couple of things. One is how widely the map changes. Trump is going to Nebraska today, which has a House seat that's sort of a swing seat that seems all

0: loss for Republicans, but also a Senate race. And if we start looking at Nebraska, Kansas, South Carolina, all of which have warning signs for Republicans right now, that really suggests that this could be a wave election. We don't know, but the more time Republicans spend there, the more of a warning it is. And the other thing is, we just simply don't know what measures the president and the administration will take around voting itself. Mm-hmm. Could they deploy the National Guard or ICE in ways that impact voting or discourage voting? We just simply aren't, we're eyes open on that. And I think the people should price that into their sort of landscape as they look at how this is all going to shake out.
1: A lot can change in a month. I hope we have the chance to talk again before and after this vote. In the meantime, thanks for this morning.
0: Thank you kindly.
2: Thank you.
1: Josh Wingrove, senior White House reporter with Bloomberg News. Barbara Sprunt is a congressional correspondent with NPR. They were both in Washington, D.C. You're listening to The Current Review. I'm Matt Galloway.
3: We have a choice in front of us. AI can either be more like a new renaissance of creativity and discovery, or more like a new industrial revolution of upheaval and disarray.
1: That's Sam Altman, the CEO of OpenAI, the company behind ChatGPT. He was addressing the UN Security Council in September, calling for that body to put in place international artificial intelligence standards.
3: We've been talking about artificial intelligence for years, but it feels different in recent weeks and months. Rapid model progress has made the timeline feel more compressed, the upside more tangible, but also the stakes and the risks more immediate.
1: In recent weeks, tech executives like Sam Altman have been talking about the need for AI development to slow down, and even about the potential for that technology to kill all humans within the next decade. But for Pulitzer Prize-winning historian Jill Lepore, there are concerns beyond just what AI is capable of. She says that technology writ large is changing how we're governed and how citizens engage with the political process and each other. Her new book, The Rise and Fall of the Artificial State, looks at how we have arrived at this particular moment in time and how we might get ourselves out of it. And Jill Lepore joins me in our Toronto studio. You say that this book is inquiry into what human means. What does it mean to be a human being?
2: You know, actually, it's sort of interesting. The idea of the human as a category really dates to the 18th century. It really kind of had to do with a kind of new set of ideas about the line between the human and the non-human, the human and the animal, the natural and the artificial, and kind of which side is mankind on? Are we like part of the natural world, or are we something above it and different from it? You know, ideas that go back to, you know, earliest human thinking and writing and art, right? You think about cave art and how people are depicted against the animal world. But we're really living, you know, at the cusp of a truly different moment in the history of humanity, where we have created creatures, machines that can think and talk to us. It causes me a lot of sorrow that it's not a moment of extraordinary excitement about the wonders of these technologies and the marvels that will come to us with new knowledge about the natural world, but is instead one in which we fear growing political repression and the loss of our humanity and our agency, loss of our jobs, loss of our ability to be human with one another in company and connection, and the loss of democracy itself.
1: There are a few different definitions of what the artificial state is in the book, that it is about severing us from that natural world, but it's also about government without consent. How do you broadly define what the artificial state is?
2: Well, the artificial state is on one hand, a dream. I think it's a fantasy of a certain small number of extremely powerful men who imagine a life in which we're kind of untethered from the natural world. Our kind of consciousnesses can be uploaded onto computers. We can live off in space. There's a kind of great untethering, even from the earth itself. But then it is also something that is being built, right? It's a digital infrastructure that replaces human forms of interaction with computerized forms of automation. So one place to think about, I think the place where the infrastructure of the artificial state has been most fully developed is in what used to be called the public sphere, where, you know, most people around the world are getting their news from social media platforms that are owned by private corporations that are dominated by bot traffic and not by human traffic, where, you know, liberal constitutional democracies depend on that public sphere, right? We need to kind of gather with one another and deliberate over ideas, find out what's going on in the world, argue about what's best for us going forward. And in lieu of that public sphere on which, you know, our very system of consent of the government is based, we have a public sphere that is almost wholly privatized. It's no longer public, dominated by machines, dominated by corporations that have an interest in collecting and

0: information about us rather than supplying us with information.
1: This is a very, I mean, it's a very immediate book, but one of the things that's neat about it is that you look back at how we got here. And one of the things that comes out is that people have been thinking about this idea of taking government away from the people for a long time. What was the technocracy? What is that idea based on?
0: For a long time, I've been really interested in this. Seems like kind of such a fringe movement. This organization called Technocracy Incorporated, which was a North American political movement in the 1930s. It was really as much a Canadian movement as an American movement. And its premise seems so goofy today, but actually had a huge following. Hundreds of thousands of people belonged to the technocracy movement. At a time when, you know, people were really wondering, would liberal democracy survive? Like, was it, you know, during the Great Depression, as democracies were falling all over the world, fascism was on the rise in Europe, communism was on the rise around the world. Could like a democratically elected national leader with his powers restrained, like the U.S. president, really manage an economy through the difficulties of the Great Depression? And the technocracy movement emerged to say, no, democracy doesn't work, can't work. They also didn't approve of communism. What they wanted was an elite of scientists and engineers who they thought were the only people who could really understand the machinery of modern society and the nature of a modern industrial economy. They would make all the decisions for all of the people. We would live in a North American technate, a kind of long sought after union of Canada and the United States. People would have numbers, not names. There'd be no money, no banks, no politicians, no elections. There'd be kind of this universal unit of energy called the ERG that would determine who got what. It's a little bit like universal basic income. Mm. And it fell apart in the U.S. after FDR was elected in 1932 because FDR offered the New Deal. It was a new way to kind of, and we very successfully got the United States out of depression. But it remained super strong in Canada, where it was led by this guy named Joshua Haldeman, who was actually born in the U.S. He was born in Minnesota, and then he emigrated to Canada. He was a cowboy and an amateur aviator, something, an adventurer. He had his farm in Saskatchewan. He lost his farm during the Great Depression. And then he became the national chairman of the technocracy movement in Canada and led it through the 1930s. By the time the Second World War broke out in Europe, Canada decided to ban the technocracy movement. It was outlawed in Canada. Haldeman was briefly thrown in prison. He was denied entry to the U.S. when he wanted to go on a technocracy speaking tour. And after the war, he became the leader of this party called the Social Credit Party, which was an infamously anti-Semitic party in Canada. He got into some trouble there as well. And after 1948, when South Africa declared its policy of apartheid, he decided to move his family to South Africa in 1950. So he's really important because you can see so many ways in which the ideas of the technocracy movement in the 1930s remain the ideas of Silicon Valley tech moguls. They have the very same ideas. But he's also important because Joshua Haldeman, the Canadian leader of technocracy, is also the grandfather of Elon Musk.
1: Yeah. And there's a direct line, obviously, not just the bloodline, but as you mentioned, the kind of way that Silicon Valley thinks about itself now. You talk about this in the book, the mission statements that they'll often have. We're not just releasing a product, that we have a mission that comes with this product, that we are going to do something larger than just sell you something.
0: Yeah, I mean, you can say, like, you can look at these guys and say, wow, what incredibly dynamic entrepreneurs they are. And many of them are fantastic engineers and inventors. Not all of them, most of them are really more entrepreneurial. And there's sort of much to admire, right? There's also, like, incredible tools that have come out of that world in the last half century. But what they're not actually good at is having good political ideas. And there's no reason to expect that they would, except that they have been anointed with a kind of political prophecy.
1: Who's right? anointing them?
0: They really, if you go back to the 1980s and the 1990s and you look at press coverage, especially of, you know, Steve Jobs and early Bill Gates, they're on the cover of every magazine. They're these sort of golden boys, and there's something about their boyishness that kind of is attractive to, I don't know, kind of beat reporters. It also intersects in the 80s and 90s with kind of lifestyles of the rich and famous. Yeah. You know, this like era when like Dallas was on television and Donald Trump, like rich playboy, is like sought after and by People magazine for comments on Monica Lewinsky. And there's just a kind of like the kind of Reagan and post-Reagan era fascination with the extraordinarily rich. And then there's a kind of revenge of the nerds vibe. And you know, they're all kind of marching around in like Zuckerberg with their, you know, their sneakers and their jeans and their t-shirts and their hoodies and their baseball caps. And there's it kind of intersects also with the big burst of like Marvel superhero movies. I mean, remember

0: Remember, Elon Musk was in one of the Iron Man movies. Rolling Stone called him the real life Tony Stark. There's a lot of kind of cultural reporting, actually, that elevates them. It's not that hard-hitting political commentators are saying these guys have great political ideas, but they begin sort of prophesying, offering up their mission statements. And the way they get their venture capital is by saying, you know, I've invented the microphone that will save the world, right? Like everything is somehow the thing that is going to be the future of humanity. It's the hyperbole of the venture capital pitch is something I think they begin to take seriously in a kind of messianic way. And they're not really called to account. And yet, you know, for all their entrepreneurial genius, their political ideas are the worst, most failed and discredited ideas of the 1930s. Really, they really are recycling the ideas of the technocrats from the 1930s.
1: And yet they boast, I mean, Marc Andreessen among them boasts that they're not interested in history. They have zero interest in introspection and they're not interested in people like you who would say, these are ideas that failed spectacularly in the past.
0: Yeah, yeah. No, these are weaknesses. It's a weakness to look to the past, right? It's a weakness to read books, to study history. It was sort of interesting that there's a real scramble among some of these frontier model companies now to hire philosophers. They need, well, we need some ethics. So none of us know what that even is. So we'll bring in some philosophers. It's kind of weird. It's the one form of humanistic inquiry that they're interested in.
1: You live on a farm and you wrote this, and I always say that because you wrote this book, as you say, in the woods, surrounded by, sheltered by trees, serenaded by birdsong, and in the company of dogs, cats, sheep, chickens, ducks, and one old rickety dying goat. How did, and I hope the goat.
0: No, the goat. I went out to the barnyard one day and there he was.
1: I'm sorry to hear about the goat. But how did the contrast between where you were writing this book and what you were writing about hit you?
0: I mean, I ended up writing far more in this book about animals and trees than I expected to. Really, the whole second half of the book is really about the way robots kind of slot in the human imagination into the space once occupied by animals. And that goes quite far back, in which people expect that, you know, even the very beginning of the Industrial Revolution, machines are getting faster and faster and more powerful. They're expecting that one day machines will be able to think and talk. And also the 19th century, of course, sees the emergence of the idea of evolution. And people begin thinking kind of just as a thought experiment, well, if the machines keep getting faster and better, and they can think they're going to be smarter than we are, why will they continue to be our slaves? Like, won't they treat us the way we treat animals? And so there's this kind of weird sort of slotting in of humans will one day be to machines what animals are now to humans.
1: You talk about, you did a piece in the New Yorker in which you mentioned Yuval Noah Harari talking about how we will be to artificial intelligence what horses are to humans.
0: Yeah. I mean, it's a very creepy thought, right? Yeah. But like that idea, it's not just his, right?
1: It goes way back.
0: Yeah. But they, you know, what he sort of said, like, horses live within our world of systems. Their lives are determined by our laws about land use, about animal cruelty, environmental regulation, the system of finance, global finance, property boundaries. And they have no understanding of any of those systems. Not only that, they don't even know that those systems exist, and yet they define the course of their lives. And Harari's point is like, in the very near future, we will be the horses. Machines will be engaged in systems that control our lives. And not only will we not understand those systems, we won't even know that they exist. Sometimes people offer that up as a frightening dystopia, but honestly, there are people who think that sounds great. Like that would be the natural next state of human affairs.
1: My sense is you are not one of those people.
0: I'm not one of those people.
1: What do you make of the fact that some of the warnings about AI are coming from inside the house now? That it's, you know, Sam Altman's and others who are saying, we need to figure out what to do with this. Do you think they're genuine? Do you think, why are they saying this?
0: I find it very difficult. It's really, really hard to listen to. And it's not new, right? They've been saying this for a long time, and the same time as they've been building these things. Mm. You know, if it's Tuesday, AI is going to solve poverty, and we're all going to live in a delighted, abundant, jobless joy. And if it's Wednesday, we'll all be dead, you know, by Thursday. I think they are two sides of the same view, which is that the future of humanity is held in the hands of people like Sam Altman. And I think that's what both views have in common, right? And one of the things about the artificial state, as I described here, is it presents itself as above the nation state, right? They're not really answerable to national governments, not answerable to the United Nations. They're not answerable to any human laws, these corporations. And that's because of the way corporate power has been amassed in the United States, but which has consequences for everyone around the world.

0: But they also, they have for so long in this messianic way described their tools and their power over these tools as global and really like extraterrestrial, right? Like that's a lot of the interest in space is about extending the scope of their power beyond the planet itself. A lot of them subscribe to this philosophy known as long-termism, where like you don't have to worry about the people who are existing on the planet and shouldn't make any decisions about the 8 billion of us who are alive right now and whether we're thriving or not thriving, because they're in it for the long-term, for the millions of years in the future and the untold billions of future humans. And so that is why they must build this artificial intelligence, because it will be what allows us to escape the prison of the planet and for untold generations to travel the stars. And so they will put aside any concerns about, you know, the near-term suffering of people who might, you know, lose their jobs, lose their children, whatever kind of suffering, because they have this kind of different time scale in mind. And I think to some degree that explains why they both think they must build it, but that it could kill us all, but that's a risk we must take.
1: But Sam Altman, I only mention him because you quote him and I can't use the language because we're a family program, but essentially he says if he wasn't in on AI, he would wonder why these people, like him, would get to decide what happens to all of us.
0: Yeah, it's so interesting because...
1: Like it's a tell.
0: It's a tell. It's a tell. Yeah, like you see the true self now and again. I mean, there are plenty of tells, right? Like one of the things that someone like Musk will say is we must build AI because it will solve poverty or it will solve climate change. I mean, the first thing that Musk did when he got into the U.S. government and Trudeau was to dismantle USAID, which, you know, was one of the few things that was actually addressing global poverty. So that's kind of a long-termist thing. So, but you see, like, obviously, like, solving poverty means something very different to someone like Musk. I think you also see the lip service given to democracy. Like, when Altman says that, he's like, well, actually, you'd think... I understand most people think they ought to have a say in their future or the future of the human species or the future, you know, of their neighborhood, but he doesn't think so. That's not how his company is proceeding. And yet there's the lip service takes like really interesting forms. I mean, when people remember in 2015 with Brexit and then with Trump's election in 2016, there was the Cambridge Analytica Facebook scandal. And there was a real call.
1: This is when they were hoovering up all your data.
0: Certainly in the UK, hoovering up the data, the kind of role of fake news. There was a real call in the UK for some kind of accountability, in the US much less so. And what Zuckerberg's Facebook did was they started their own Supreme Court. Okay, so that's a name for something that is not a Supreme Court, right? A Supreme Court is a judiciary that is given power by an elected government that is answerable to the people, whether the judges are appointed or elected, right? They are accountable. They can be impeached. The people that appoint them can be impeached. They can be voted out of office. Like we have power over the judiciary, even if it is an indirect power. It was such a weird, like, Here's a sop to people who think there should be democratic structures involved in the oversight of AI. We'll call our thing a Supreme Court. Or earlier this year when Anthropic released a constitution for Claude, its chatbot that was, you know, largely written by Claude and a moral philosopher that had been hired by Anthropic. And on the one hand, it's kind of a serious effort. On the other hand, that's not what a constitution is. A constitution is drafted by delegates elected by the people to represent their interest and devise a government of fundamental laws for their promotion of their safety and happiness and domestic tranquility. It is sent to the people for their review and ratification. It remains amendable by the people. Something that a chatbot writes to say, I promise I won't kill you all, is not a constitution. But like using that language is this weird way of saying, we understand you people might think that it's too bad you don't have any ability to influence what's going to happen to your own lives.
1: I mean, we're already, to your point, many of us getting our news from social media. The algorithm steers where people go and what people think. You have midterms that are about to happen in the United States. How worried are you about the role of the artificial state now in liberal democracy, in what's going to happen in your country over the next few weeks?
0: I mean, I'm worried about it. I also think that, you know, this is not a foreordained future. It's a big part of the culture of Silicon Valley to present technological change as inevitable and unstoppable. And that's, you know, one of the myths of Silicon Valley. Things are stopped all the time. We don't do human cloning. We, you know, chemical warfare has been banned. We do not build you can't build an atomic bomb in your backyard. We, you know, every other realm of research science, you know, physics, chemistry, biology, you can't do, you know, you'd have to go to a human subject review board if you want to do experiments on humans. Like, we have codes of ethics in biology, physics, chemistry, genetics. We don't have them in computer science. And that's because of the power of these companies and because their work has been done outside the realm of universities. But that does not say that we can't establish rules and regulations and systems of ethics. And I think that in this case, it's going to have to come from voters. It's not coming from our elected officials.
1: Are you-

0: encouraged by, I mean, I was just down in the States and TV ads are just filled with people yelling about AI, both sides of it. But this person takes money from artificial intelligence. They want to build data. Does that encourage you?
1: You know, I think like the data center backlash is very interesting because I do think it's quite earnest and it has been so far nonpartisan. Obviously, the people promoting AI have a lot more money than the people who are opposed to it. The people who want to build a center, data centers have a lot more money. So in the US, because we have just almost no campaign spending limits at all, and the few limits we have are just really not enforced, it's hard to have a whole lot of confidence about that. And the interest that people who want to promote AI will have is in making the issue a partisan. And that's not, unfortunately, not hard in the US. So I'm worried about it, but I think that people all over the world are worried about it. They're worried about deep fakes and ads in political ads. They're worried about people asking their chatbots how to vote. The kinds of possible computational propaganda, or I guess what's the new word for it? Slopaganda. You know, those are real dangers. And it's very difficult for governments to respond to them quickly enough.
0: You say in this book, historians shy away from the present and shudder at the rawness of the news. We prefer our meat cooked. Why did you decide to set aside your, what do you call it, historian's timidity and talk about this moment in time?
1: Yeah, I mean, historians are intellectually pretty cautious in the sense that, you know, we know that when people talk about the present and the future, they almost always get it wrong, right? Like, that's just what, you watch, no offense to the CBC or whatever, but, you know, you listen to political commentators and like, wow, if you went back and watched, you know, read the column of your favorite op-ed columnist from a year ago, you'd be like, wow, it's amazing what the hit rate is. It's pretty low. We don't like to get things wrong. We're much more confident that we can get things right in how we interpret the past. And the danger of writing about the present from the vantage of the knowledge that you have in the past, you try to justify your own position. So yeah, I think there are real good reasons for historians to be cautious about writing in the present. And I take those seriously. But at the same time, I actually think the vantage of history is really, really important here. This is not a book that starts in, you know, 2022. It's a book that starts in ancient Mesopotamia to try to sort of understand the relationship between technology and the authority of a state and how we know when we've crossed a line there. I did feel really a great sense of urgency about that.
0: Because you sound angry in the book. There's an urgency, but there's an anger, like, pay attention to this.
1: Yeah. And I guess I felt like I had something to offer. I mean, my last book was a history of the U.S. Constitution and therefore of the emergence of the modern liberal constitutional democracy. And for all of its flaws, and, you know, in the kind of Winston Churchill sense, is, you know, the best system aside, you know, it's the best that we can offer. And I just feel that its vulnerability, we've chronicled in so many ways, oh, the rise of authoritarianism, democratic backsliding, but I don't think people really have given a name to the surrender of democracies and of citizens' individual capacity to exercise their rights and obligations within a democracy to machinery. And that's not inevitable. That can still be stopped. Mm. People, we can still decide to not tweet about something and instead go to your city council, to go to, you know, go to your town meeting. There are still institutions that are very healthy, that are still available for people to participate in and to sort of stop surrendering yourself.
0: You end the book with that kind of hopeful note. And can I get you to read, like, there's the little thing here. This is almost like a manifesto. Is that a wrong word? I'm not sure. But you end it with this kind of, it's like a call to arms in some ways.
1: Yeah. So the second half of the book is really the fall of the artificial state. And it's a reading of science fiction and science fiction stories in which actually the people stop the robots from taking over. And so this is a little bit of a manifesto, but each one of these sentences is a reference to a work of science fiction that I've written about earlier in the book. So don't tether yourself to a computer. Unplug. If you cut down all the trees and kill all the animals, you will die. Using robots to wage wars will always backfire. One day, they will wage war on you. If you discover an intelligent species of newts, don't enslave them. It's best not to build something you can only unbuild by inventing a time machine. Never build a wall between yourself and the natural world, but if someone else does, clamber over it.
0: Do you think we're up for that?
1: Yeah, I do. I do. I mean, when I wrote this book last summer, I sort of fictionalized that because I was writing the book in the past tense and I wrote about, oh, there'd be all these objections to the data centers. And I wrote those sentences in the past tense. People began rising up against the data centers and claiming that they were, you know, and it turned out that was a good call because then that started to happen. By the time the book was in galleys, you know, and I'm proofreading the typeset pages, that had begun to happen. And that was really a marvelous.

0: and a wonder to me, the human capacity to say, you know, there are things we care about more than the convenience of being able to order food from your phone.
1: It's always a pleasure to talk to you, Jill Lepore. Thank you.
0: Thank you so much for having me.
2: Jill Lepore is a Pulitzer Prize-winning historian and the author of a number of books, including The Rise and Fall of the Artificial State. She was with me in our Toronto studio. 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I'm Matt Galloway.
3: I do a lot of highway driving, so the faster I go, the better.
4: I guess who wants to speed at highway will do it regardless of the limits. I think 100, it's kind of low. I don't see like a very direct impact on having less accidents. So I think 110 makes kind of sense.
5: I think everybody was already speeding anyways, so it's just going to be up to that limit. So I'm okay with that. Because I've never seen anybody driving below 100. You can see people going 140.
6: As long as the people who want to drive a little bit slower, just stay on the right side. If you want to pass the lane, go on the left. Don't be slow in the left lane. That's all I really care about.
3: You know, 110 makes sense to me, man. Everybody's doing that anyways, man. Bring it up. Yeah.
2: Those are people in Toronto weighing in on the province of Ontario's new speed limit. As of last week, several stretches of highway have increased the limit from 100 to 110 kilometers an hour. That means drivers can go that fast on almost 90% of the highways in that province. And it has at least some people worried about safety.
7: Speed kills, right? I think the faster you're going, the more that people's lives are in danger. I want to ensure that if people are driving faster, they're not distracted and paying attention to the road.
2: The Ontario government says the change will help people get where they're going faster and that it's safe because the highways were designed to handle higher speeds. Whether driving faster is safe is one thing. What compels people to speed in the first place is another question. Laura Cavanaugh is professor of psychology and behavioral sciences at Seneca Polytechnic in Toronto and has studied the psychology not just of driving, but also of road rage. Why do we broadly speed if we broadly know that it's risky behavior?
8: Yeah, I mean, that's an interesting question, right? Because the reality is that a study by the American Psychological Association found that 70% of people admit to speeding, and I might guess that it's a little bit higher. So given that driving is the most dangerous activity that most of us undertake on a daily basis, you do want to ask, like, how come we don't approach that with a little more reverence and fear? You know, I think there's a number of reasons. There's demographics. We know that men are more likely to speed. Youth are more likely to speed, and people who are high sensation seekers, thrill seekers, more impulsive, more susceptible to boredom are more likely to speed. And then what about like the rest of us? Time pressure is a big factor. Speeding intention is a big factor, which sounds really obvious, but what that means is that people don't just speed incidentally. They kind of plan to speed a lot of the time. And then finally, confidence, or maybe we should say overconfidence. So people who are confident and or perhaps overconfident in their driving skills tend to speed more. You know, we kind of see speeding the way it's glamorized on TV or movies as a sign of good driving, but increased speed is dangerous no matter how good of a driver you are. It reduces your reaction time, it slows your stopping distance. And that is true whether you're a good driver or not, experienced driver or not, or whether you perceive yourself as a good driver or not.
2: Do you have a sense as to, and you've kind of hinted at this, but what is going on in our brain such that we would be able to understand why one speed is too fast for one person and too slow for somebody else?
8: Yeah. So when we look at sensation seekers who are very big speeders, they actually do have a different kind of brain chemistry that's happening. So we have a number of chemicals in our brain. One is dopamine, one is cortisol. And dopamine is kind of our pleasure chemical, where cortisol is our fear chemical. And with sensation seekers, when they are doing something that is risky, their dopamine level is high, which means it feels good, and their cortisol level is low, which means it doesn't feel scary. And the reverse is true for people who are not sensation seekers. So for people who are not sensation seekers, if we're on a roller coaster, our cortisol level is high, it feels scary, and our dopamine level is low, meaning that it doesn't feel good. So what that means is two people traveling at the same speed on the road may be experiencing it completely, completely differently. And if you are a sensation seeker, you may not be processing your behavior as being high risk. It may just feel like kind of a normal drive to work.
2: How is our behavior influenced by those around us? Again, driving is an individual thing, but you are generally surrounded by other people and other people who may be going the same speed.
8: Yeah, well, as the people that you interviewed on the street said,

0: we adjust our speeding or our driving to social norms, you know, and that's true, you know, sort of different countries, but also just to different sections of the road. You know, speeding is more acceptable on the highway. It's not so acceptable in a residential zone. We tend to sort of travel at the speed of traffic that's around us. So we are definitely affected by the presence of others. But it's interesting because there's this theory called risk homeostasis theory, which is kind of a fancy term. It was first identified by a Canadian psychologist named Gerald Wild, and he essentially said that we're sort of wired to seek out a certain level of risk. And mine might be different than yours, but mine doesn't vary that much. So what that means is, as road conditions are, as the environment is more dangerous, our behavior becomes more cautious. But as the environment is safer, and that could mean things like as cars get safer, it could mean as road safety is increased, our behavior becomes more reckless. So, you know, a lot of, it's partly what's happening around us, but it's also partly how we're perceiving the situation.
1: And the fact that we have cars now that have, you know, sensors if you go out of the lane, sensors if a car is too close to you, what have you, and that we believe that that makes us safer. And so that we can exchange some of that technology for our own behavior in some way.
0: Yes. And this theory doesn't just apply when it comes to driving, but it was actually first identified in driving. So there was a study done where they had cars in a cab fleet, in a taxi fleet, that were fitted with anti-lock brake systems. And they found that the drivers who had the ABS brakes, who felt safer, actually had more accidents over a four-year period than the drivers who didn't. And there's been other examples of this. When in the state of Ohio, when they first instituted helmets for motorcyclists, they had more motorcyclist accidents because people felt safer. You know, smokers might smoke more if they think it's light cigarettes, you know, like it's not just around driving behavior, but it is a pretty reliable indicator in driving behavior. So as the speed limit increases, is it possible we may see people driving more cautiously because they want to keep their risk level at that tolerated, acceptable standard? It is possible.
1: Just before I let you go, I said in the introduction that you also study road rage. Is there a connection between speeding and road rage?
0: Yes, absolutely. And this is where sensation seekers and non-sensation seekers can get into trouble. Because what happens with road rage is that when we perceive that someone is acting aggressively, we may enter into an escalation that can lead to violence. And often sensation seekers who are speeding don't realize that their behavior is being perceived as aggressive by someone else. Sort of that example you gave of someone who zooms by you and then you catch up with them at the light. You may feel like, I'm going to give this guy a look because what was he thinking? But he may not even realize that it had happened. And so sometimes if you're a speeder, you may end up in a road rage incident without even realizing the effect that you've had on other drivers. You know, there's a lot of processes that are happening when we're driving that are both sort of social and mechanical and tactical. And it's a lot to, there's a lot going on below our conscious awareness.
1: Anything you'd like to confess about your road habits? Do you have a heavy foot?
0: You know, I did once get a speeding ticket in my husband's company car, and I had to do a special course to be allowed to drive it again.
1: That could correct behavior.
0: Yeah, you know what? Everyone should have to take a course every so often because I realized I'd picked up a lot of bad behaviors.
1: Laura, this is really interesting. Thank you very much.
0: Thanks so much for having me, Matt.
1: Laura Kavanaugh is a professor of psychology and behavioral sciences at Seneca Polytechnic in Toronto. She was in the city of Toronto. Confession is good for the soul. Do you have a heavy foot? Do you speed occasionally? Are you speeding now as I'm talking to you? Why do you drive over the speed limit? Do you think about concerns around increasing speed limits and what that means for safety? Do you think you're actually getting somewhere quicker by going over the speed limit? We'd love to know about your driving habits, particularly when it comes to speeding and why you speed and what you think it achieves. You can email us, thecurrent@cbc.ca. That's all the time we have for The Current Review. My name is Matt Galloway. Thanks for listening.
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0: My name is Siaya, and I live in the most beautiful place on earth. 7 months ago, I blew up my life, and a lot has shifted since then. Everyone is moving forward. I'm still working on that. And that's me. Welcome to Ice Cove.
1: Where are the penguins?
0: That's Antarctica. We're the other one.
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4: From CBC News, The World This Hour, I'm Tricia Kindleman. The Parti Québécois is projected to form a minority government in Quebec, a dramatic political comeback that paves the way for a future sovereignty referendum. Party leader Paul St-Pierre Plamondon is also projected to win his Montreal area seat.
5: I've said it earlier in this campaign, but we're all in the same boat and we share the same future. We have the same interests. And we have before us many challenges and problems that we will solve together, so I'm looking forward to work with you.
4: CAQ leader Christine Frechette is expected to lose her seat in the provincial riding of Trois-Rivières. That's where we go to Alexander Silberman.
6: It was a tough night for the Coalition Avenir Québec. The party fighting for survival saw the worst case scenario, projected to win zero seats, a stunning reversal of the previous election results when they won a commanding majority. We saw the party's leader, Christine Frechette, lose her own riding here in Trois-Rivières after a collapse in support for the party, which saw her door knocking, trying to shore up support in the final few days of the campaign, saying that she herself takes full responsibility for this disappointing result. She says Quebecers spoke, they spoke clearly, and that she respects their decision for change, with many choosing to vote for other parties in a very divided five-way race after a major collapse in support for the CAQ. Much of that support going to the Conservative Party, which saw a very successful night, going from no seats elected in the last election to possibly as many as 19 going to the National Assembly in a position where they could hold the balance of power and move forward some of their ideas. Alexander Silberman, CBC News, Trois-Rivières, Quebec.
4: In New York, hundreds of students are protesting how Cornell University handled an allegation of gang rape at a fraternity house. Katie Nicholson reports.
7: Hoisting signs that read shame and I am Jane Doe, they filled the campus plaza after a woman known only as Jane Doe filed a lawsuit against seven men who she says gang raped her. Among the crowd, Sarah Garcia, who says she was assaulted around the same time as Jane Doe in October of 2024.
8: It's been vindicating to understand that it is an ignored problem. It's something that we brush under the rug.
7: Joyce Muchon retired from her job as assistant director for student development at Cornell just before the Jane Doe incident. She says every semester she would hear about sexual assaults.
9: There's every other university and college in the world that has, you know, the same thing. This is not just Cornell.
7: Cornell's president has promised changes are coming, though not fast enough for the crowd who called for him to resign. Katie Nicholson, CBC News, Ithaca, New York.
4: The president of St. Francis Xavier University in Nova Scotia says he is personally angry after a degrading sign was displayed during homecoming week. As Kayla Hounsell reports, the events at Cornell have fueled the public debate at St. FX.
10: I don't want to contribute to the silence.
11: St. Francis Xavier professor Tara Taylor says she was driving with her child when she saw the sign hanging at a house off campus. The sign said, "Drop-off zone, Acadia girlfriends." Acadia University played St. FX in women's rugby on Friday.
10: I saw it as a taunt and treating girlfriends as objects.
11: Taylor says she went back to take a photo, prompted by events at Cornell University. St. FX has also been criticized for its handling of sexualized violence on campus. A former football player there was convicted for two sexual assaults that happened on campus in 2022 and 2023. Since then, the school has done an external review of its sexual violence policy.
12: This is not who we are.
11: St. FX president Andrew Haken says he

0: expects the outcome of the school's disciplinary process within 2 weeks, and that there are a range of possible outcomes, with the most serious being expulsion. Kayla Hounsell, CBC News, Halifax.
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2: Taking a look at the weather forecast in Calgary, clear overnight with a low of 6 degrees. Sunny on Tuesday, a high of 21. Wednesday, sunny, a high of 15. In Lethbridge, clearing overnight, a low of plus 4. Sunny on Tuesday, a high of 24. Wednesday, sunny and 18. In Medicine Hat, clearing overnight, a low of 7. Sunny and 24 on Tuesday. Wednesday, increasing cloudiness and a high of 18. In Banff, clear overnight with a low of plus 4. Sunny on Tuesday, a high of 17 degrees. And on Wednesday, sunny at a high of 17 degrees.
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6: 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I'm JJ Laborde. 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
5: 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Number one.
6: This was your number one song from last week. So good. Yes, that is Olivia Rodrigo with her number one hit song called Stupid Song. Will it be able to hang on to the top spot of the CBC Music Top 20 for a second straight week? Best stick with me till the end of the hour, and we'll find out together. I'm your guest host this week, JJ Laborde. Thanks for having me on. Over the course of the next hour, you and I are going to hear four debut songs enter your countdown. We'll also hear which song is the highest jumper on the chart, and which song received the most online votes this past week. Here's how your top 20 comes together week after week. We keep track of Canadian streaming numbers and radio spins, and then we count up all of your votes that come into cbcmusic.ca/top20vote. It's so important. Helps us figure out the order of the songs you're about to hear. Incidentally, all this music can be heard all the time on Mornings, Drive, and After Dark on CBC Music. All right, let's get into the countdown, kicking things off with a new single from British singer Georgia Smith. Her new studio album is out now. It's called What Are the Odds? And we are digging this next single. It's called Dancing, and it kicks

go. That is our second debut this week. It's from Halifax singer Braden Lamb. You just heard his new single called Coca-Cola. Great tune, stunning stretch of highway, and it enters your countdown at number 19. Now, if you want to help either one of those songs by Braden Lamb or Georgia Smith to climb up this chart, you can do so by voting for them right now at cbcmusic.ca/top20vote. We appreciate it. I'm JJ Laborde, sitting in for Grant Lawrence. Thanks again for having me on. Up next, it's our third debut, and it comes courtesy of Toronto-based singer Ruby Waters. It enters your countdown at number 18. This is called Get a Grip, right here on your

0: How cool is that? New music from Ami-chan with her brand new single called Aries Baby. That song debuted on last week's countdown, and this week it climbs two spots to slide into the number 17 position. I'm your guest host this week, JJ Laborde, and you know the routine. I got 20 songs to play for you, not enough time to do it in 1 hour. So we're going to take a quick trip through tunes coming in at number 16 to 15.
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1: I'm JJ Laborde. Still to come, number one. Will Olivia Rodrigo be able to hang on to that number one spot with her hit song, Stupid Song? Or how about Edmonton's Ruth B? Will she take over? Or what about

stars. I'm talking about Carly Rae Jepsen out of Mission, BC. Day and Night is the title of Carly's new double album, which was just released back on September 18th. The new single is called Don't Leave Me on the Dance Floor, and it enters the countdown at number 14, right here on your CBC Music Top 20.

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1: Number 20.

climbing four spots to number 12, that's new music from Cassandra Coleman out of Tennessee with Maggie. And before that, we heard the new single from Fontaines D.C. It's called Marianne. It also climbs four spots to take number 13. I'm J.J. Laborde. 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Our email address is top20@cbc.ca. Time to scroll through the CBC Music Top 20 inbox and see what you guys are saying this week. This one comes to us from Connor out of Winnipeg. He says, my kids and I have been voting for the CBC Music Top 20 every week since school started back. Jackie is 6, Kevin is 8, and we always try to guess the number one song. It's become part of our drive home routine, and I'm not ashamed to tell you that we have been wrong every single time. But it never really matters because my kids always have a big laugh at Dad at guessing so poorly. I love that radio was part of my kids' life like it was for me when I was growing up. I hope these are stories they can tell. Connor, thank you, man. That is so special. Respect. If you'd like to send us a message, we'd love to hear from you as well. Again, that email address is top20, that's the number 20, at cbc.ca. Back in we go. Up next, it's Finn Wolfhard. The rocker from Vancouver will be hitting the road for dates up and down the West Coast and returns home for a show at the Commodore Ballroom October 20th. This week, Follow climbs three spots to take the number 11 position, right here on your CBC Music Top 20.

0: That is new music from Julian Taylor with a beautiful and important message on the power of love and the importance of being kind to each other. You just heard Drive, and it slides up one spot to crack your top 10 at number 10. I'm JJ Laborde, and I can feel the face of the clock just staring down at me. It's a mean face. He needs to listen to more Julian Taylor. That said, I got to take a quick spin through tunes coming in at number 9 to 6.
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1: I'm JJ Laborde in Toronto. Our polls are open now, so you can have your say on which of these songs moves up the chart by casting your vote at cbcmusic.ca/top20vote. All right, let's get into your top five this week, starting with Montreal singer Julie Neff. Julie's new album is titled Fine, and that is where you will find this next song called Something. That's the name of the song. I'm not holding out on you. It's up four spots to crack the top five at number five. This is Julie Neff, right here on your seat.

0: So Lovely. That is the latest from Ruth B. Best Days is the name of that new single, and it climbs three spots to take the number four position. Ruth will be at Toronto's Garrison on January 19th before she heads on down to the States to finish her tour. I'm JJ Laborde in Toronto, filling in for Grant Lawrence. All right, let's get into the top three this week, starting with Masego. Fix Your Face is the name of Masego's new album. My parents say that to me all the time to this day, and I'm a grown-up. Anyway, that is where you will find this next song, and it is catchy. Climbing five spots, this is Masego with Limerence. This week, it's number three.
1: Limerence.

Isn't that cool? That's Masego with Limerence. This week, it's number 3. I'm JJ Laborde. Up next, look out. It looks like we will indeed have a brand new number 1 song this week because Olivia Rodrigo has been pushed out of that top spot. But who would do that? I have an idea, but I've had ideas in the past that didn't play out. So let's stick around. We'll find out in a few short minutes. This is our former reigning champ, Olivia Rodrigo, with Stupid Song. It's now your number 2 song.

All right, we counted Canadian streaming numbers and radio spins along with all of your votes. And now, taking the top spot this week, it's Leon Bridges. The soul singer returns with a brand new album entitled Happiness Anytime, which was produced by Jungle, and that is where you will find this brand new number one song this week. Light the Way from Leon Bridges is your new number one song right here on the CBC.

0: That's Leon Bridges with Light the Way. Your new number one song on the CBC Music Top 20. And that was your CBC Music Top 20 for the week of October 1st, 2026. 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This week's show was produced by Marianne Carosi. I'm JJ Laborde. Meet you next week at the top.
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1: What began as a peaceful protest against education cuts in France has become a national crisis, with tear gas, injuries, and thousands of arrests. A teacher describes the chaos on the streets and her worries for her students.
2: From CBC News, The World This Hour, I'm Tricia Kindleman. Quebecers have elected a separatist government. CBC News is projecting a Parti Québécois minority government. The major shift marks the end of the coalition Avenir Québec's 8 years in power. Alexander Silverman reports.
3: Parti Québécois leader Paul Saint-Pierre Plamondon celebrating a remarkable political comeback, taking the stage as Quebec's premier designate after CBC News projected a PQ minority government. Saint-Pierre Plamondon, who led the party from three seats to victory in a divided five-party race, addressed a large crowd of supporters waving Quebec flags.
4: Le Parti Québécois est prêt.
3: The PQ is ready, he says, to give voters the change they demanded. Promising to be a leader for all Quebecers, he pledged to build a strong economy and to hold a referendum on independence.
5: We will be very firm, solid, credible, relevant opposition.
3: Quebec Solidaire, pushing nine seats, and the Conservatives got a major breakthrough, projected to pick up nearly 20 seats. The party willing to work with the PQ on a case-by-case basis, but strongly opposed to a referendum. Alexander Silverman, CBC News, Trois-Rivières, Quebec.
2: Canada's Transportation Safety Board will lead the investigation into what caused an Ontario-based air ambulance with six people on board to crash off the coast of Massachusetts. Jamie Strachan reports.
6: A day after the U.S. Coast Guard called off its search for the six people aboard an air ambulance plane flying from Bermuda to Boston, the investigation is now shifting to what caused the accident. The flight, with two Bermudan nationals and four Canadians on board, took off late Friday night and reported electrical difficulties as it approached Boston. It then descended rapidly and lost contact with air traffic control. Pieces of the plane were found off the coast of Nantucket. After searching an area covering more than 7,000 square kilometers for nearly 40 hours, the search for survivors was called off late Sunday. The flight was operated by Latitude Air Ambulance, based out of Hamilton, Ontario. In a statement, the company's president said, "We now must face the heartbreaking reality that the four members of our Latitude team are presumed to have died." Jamie Strachan, CBC News, Toronto.
2: A trial has begun for a central suspect in one of Canada's biggest gold heists. Parmpal Sidhu is charged in connection with a 2023 incident at Toronto Pearson Airport that led to $20 million worth of gold bars being stolen. The suspect, who has pleaded not guilty, says he's been waiting for this moment.
7: I think we got a good team, and I'm just looking forward to getting things kind of finally settled. Like I said, we're here, we've waited a long time, and very confident to get things going.
2: Prosecutors accuse Sidhu of conspiracy to commit an indictable offense and theft over $5,000. President Trump says threats prompted Washington to remove its bombers from a British air base in southern England. They left suddenly over the weekend, a week after Britain declared a major incident after intercepting vans apparently on their way to RAF Fairford. Trump made comments while speaking with reporters outside of the White House.
8: They didn't fly out by accident. But there were some threats, and rather than attempting the enemy, we'll capture the enemy and beat the enemy, but why should we leave him there? So we moved him around a little bit, not very far.
2: The president's comments appear to contradict the Secretary of State, Marco Rubio, who called the move routine. And British members of Parliament are calling for an independent review into the death of a British trader who exposed evidence of links between the late sex offender Jeffrey Epstein, the U.S. Commerce Secretary Howard Lutnick, and King Charles' brother Andrew Mountbatten Windsor. The call follows the death by suicide of Simon Andries, an ex-employee of Lutnick's former firm, BGC. And that is The World This Hour. For CBC News, I'm Tricia Kindleman.
9: Taking a look at the weather forecast in Calgary, clear overnight with a low of 6 degrees, sunny on Tuesday, a high of 21, Wednesday, sunny, a high of 15, in Lethbridge, clearing overnight, a low of +4, sunny on Tuesday, a high of 24, Wednesday, sunny and 18, in Medicine Hat,

0: clearing overnight, a low of 7, sunny and 24 on Tuesday. Wednesday, increasing cloudiness and a high of 18. In Banff, clear overnight with a low of plus 4. Sunny on Tuesday, a high of 17 degrees. And on Wednesday, sunny and a high of 17 degrees.
1: Hello, I'm Neil Kirksall.
2: Good evening, I'm Chris Howden. This is As It Happens, the Midnight Edition. Tonight.
1: Cutting class. For weeks now, high school students and teachers have been demonstrating across France, demanding better classroom conditions. We'll speak with a teacher about what she's seeing on the streets and what is in store with more nationwide protests set for tomorrow.
2: Furrowed Brows, a Toronto company that helps people circumvent online censorship, says that if the government's controversial lawful access bill is passed as is, it will have to leave Canada to avoid putting its clients in danger.
1: In the dark, his father is one of 10 people employed by a Canadian mining company in Mexico who were kidnapped months ago and the only one who is still unaccounted for. Now our guest is asking the RCMP to get involved and get his family some answers.
2: Lowering the risk of the boom. Neil talks to the head of a salvage crew who spent days stabilizing a shipwreck that has been stuck in the Thames since the Second World War and is jam-packed with explosives.
1: The short end of the sticks. Jeopardy host and indie music fan Ken Jennings shows his support for Canada by praising the band Sloan and offering an offbeat joke about the drummer's songs.
2: And where are you from, you insectsy thing? We'll talk to a finalist for the 2026 Comedy Wildlife Photography Awards who captured a photo of a sexy praying mantis that we give an antennae out of 10. As it happens, the Monday edition, radio that has a tendency to romanticize.

0: There's chaos in the streets of France. The air is filled with billowing smoke and tear gas. What began 2 weeks ago in Paris as a peaceful protest against underfunded high school classrooms has expanded into a national crisis. The catalyst was a new budget proposal aiming to slash public sector funding by 54 billion euros. Now students and teachers have mobilized, and French officials have reported over 5,000 arrests in the past 2 weeks, mostly of minors. Many people have been injured as well, including teachers, officers, and students. As of today, more than 500 schools are closed, and one teenager has reportedly lost a hand after picking up a police stun grenade. The Fédération Syndicale Unitaire is a leading education union in France. Claire Gayville is their national secretary. We reached her in Normandy.
1: Claire, you were out in the streets much of the day today. What was it like today?
2: For me, it's exceptional because there was a lot of young people outside, about 400 young people were marching in the town, and really quickly we were just blocked by the police because the police is everywhere at the moment, because all the schools, the high schools, are closed, and all the young people are outside. So it's very tense. There are a lot of tension outside. The police is very nervous.
1: How would you describe the police response?
2: Response is very violent. For example, in my town, last week, my pupils blockaded their school very early in the morning, and the police came, just used some tear gas. They arrested some young people too. And that was the same on Friday, and that was the same today. So it's a very new situation for me and for them. We are very worried about what will happen tomorrow. But we are worried. We are very worried about what will happen tomorrow and will happen the next day.
1: We talked on our show in the summer with someone mm-hmm. who, a teacher, if I remember correctly, about how hot the classrooms were.
2: Yes.
1: You know, global warming, the climate change, the concerns about the classrooms. But what are your students telling you, Claire, about why this is all so important to them?

0: it's important for all these young people because they just ask for resources for public education. They just ask to have some teachers to be able to study in the good conditions. They are very worried about heat waves, and I think it's one part of their demands, because they are demanding school buildings which can resist to heat waves. School buildings are often dilapidated, so it's very hot, and nothing is done to just to climate, you know, with climatization, the buildings. Nothing is done about it. The young people feel like they are abandoned, just left alone. Nobody cares about them. Mm. That's what they think. And the government doesn't care about them.
1: This, the budget proposal from the government, how would affect the conditions?
0: Clearly, the budget proposal is very low for public education. The young people ask for teachers, and the government announces nearly 2,000 job cuts. So the budget proposal is just, it's a shame, really.
1: At the same time, as you know, the public debt, the country's public debt is very, very high. What should they do differently, do you think?
0: I think the government must do choices, political choices, not to give a lot of subventions to big enterprises, and just they have to choose to give resources, to give money to public education.
1: The government, as you likely know, is accusing La France Insoumise, the far-left party, the LFI, of encouraging the violence at these protests. The party's presidential candidate, Jean-Luc Mélenchon, says they do not condone violence, but leaders have appeared at many of these protests. What or who do you think is behind the violence?
0: Unfortunately, the government have chosen police violence. It's a choice, and it's really, I'm very sick about it today. Maybe you heard about young people who had his hand, how do you say?
1: He lost his hand in an explosion.
0: Yes, he lost his hand today. Last week, it was an eye because of police violence. The government is treating the young people as criminals. For me, it's like a trauma. And unfortunately, I don't see the government changing of policy. We have the feeling the government is making war to the young people.
1: What would end these protests or change things there?
0: I hope our strikes tomorrow, for example, and I hope our demonstration can persuade the government to change and propose another budget with money for education, with respect for the young people. It's difficult to answer your question because we have a lot of demands about the school, the public education, but we are waiting for response and real responses to our demands. Because the demands of the young people and ours in trade unions are very close, and we hope the government will be reasonable and maybe answers to our demands.
1: Claire, I appreciate this. Thank you.
0: Thank you.
2: That was Claire Gayville, a high school teacher and national secretary of an education union. We reached her in Normandy, France.

0: workers of a Canadian mining company who were kidnapped in Mexico are trying another tactic. They're filing a complaint against the company with the RCMP. As we've told you before on this program, 10 workers employed by the Vancouver-based company Vizsla Silver Corp were kidnapped from its project sites in Sinaloa State in January. 2 weeks later, 9 of them were found dead in clandestine graves. Mexican authorities say the motive behind the kidnapping is unclear, but family members are calling for the RCMP to probe whether Vizsla Silver Corp's management had established some level of coordination with a faction of the Sinaloa cartel, known as Los Chapitos, which is fighting an internal battle with another faction in the cartel. The family's lawyer will meet with the Canadian embassy this week to discuss the RCMP complaint. Alan Esparza is the son of the 10th worker, Francisco Antonio Esparza Yanez, whose whereabouts are still unknown. We reached Alan Esparza in Mexico.
1: Alan, what is the latest information you have, if any, on where your father might be?
2: Neil, thank you so much. Unfortunately, we don't have any hints or any kind of information of where my dad is. It's an open investigation in two directions. One, obviously, trying to understand what happened, what was the cause of this. The second part, obviously, the most important for our family is, where's my dad, right? What happened to him and why wasn't he found among the others?
1: What have these last months, we're talking more than 8 months now, what have they been like for you and your family?
2: It's been really, really hard to process. You know, this is a situation that takes you to the limit from a mental side, emotionally and spiritually. It makes you question a lot of things, and the only thing you can do is hold strong and your faith to God and keep going as a family. What we're asking from Vizsla is accountability, transparency, a meaningful participation, because we do believe the company should be actively involved in understanding what happened to its workers and understanding what security conditions existed before the kidnapping and how come they've left us alone in searching, right, and investigating when it's clearly their employees. This happened to them, right, not to us.
1: What kind of communication have you had with the company?
2: Well, I've had communication with the directors. The most recent one, communication was through one of their lawyers in Mexico. Mm-hmm. And what their lawyer is saying, they're not basically owning the responsibility of what happened, right? Basically, they left it all to the Fiscalía, right, to the authorities. The Vizsla has supported with some of the logistical and financial support for searches. Mm-hmm. and we're grateful for that, but this is a lot bigger than just providing expenses. From my family's perspective, we've had to carry much of the burden of pushing for searches, for finding answers and accountability. We expect a much more active response from the company, for them to be more involved in this. Our feeling is, why do we need to be involved in this if this didn't happen to my dad for mm-hmm. personal reasons? This happened because my dad and, other 9-10 workers were at a work site that belongs to Vizsla.
1: Did your father ever tell you or your other family members that he was worried about his safety at work and where they were working, where they were operating out of?
2: Obviously, the south of Sinaloa is a conflict zone.
1: Yeah.
2: Right? Everyone knows that. And it's hard for me to believe that someone would have a mining operation there to begin with. But, when I did see my dad, and, we would talk about these things, but it was more of a general conversation. I mean, I don't think there was any specific details that he, and I'm not sure he would have provided them to me, but we were definitely worried about him as he would fly back to the work site. Some of the questions that we have for the company is, hey, if you knew that there's already been security incidents and work suspensions in the area before the kidnapping, what were you waiting for? Honestly, we have serious questions about what was known about the security environment and what measures did the company take to protect the workers.
1: Our CBC News colleague Jorge Barrera in Mexico City has done a lot of reporting on this. And he reported recently that workers at the mine, based on his interviews, were instructed mm-hmm. to wear a specific color of vest so they would be identified as employees of that company. What

0: does that suggest to you?
1: There's clearly some sort of involvement. I mean, if you have to wear a specific vest color to be identified, that raises so many questions. Mm-hmm. Identified to who? Who do you need to be identified by? It signals, obviously, that there was something going on, and it needs to be investigated.
0: In a statement to CBC News, Vizsla Silver says it is cooperating fully with Mexican authorities and has provided

0: actual complaint with Mexican authorities, and that to me is just very hard to believe. If so, let's just say, hypothetically speaking, if they file a complaint now, you took 8 months to do that. And the question goes back to them: if you've done something, what have you done? What are you doing now? As a matter of fact, like right now, you have one of your employees missing, one of your colleagues. What are you actively doing now to find him? To us, obviously, we're a family of faith. We're not gonna give up on him. We need help here.
1: What do you want our listeners, Alan, and some of them may be in positions to help? What do you want them to know about your father?
0: He's still missing. We are asking the authorities, the company, and everyone involved, and please, anyone that can help, to not move on as if all 10 workers have been found. My father is a father, a husband, a professional with an impeccable career. And until we find him and understand what happened, we will continue asking questions and demanding answers. And we mean it, and we send this message in a very humble way, because we don't know what to do.
1: Alan, I hope you and your family get answers and help soon. Thank you for this.
0: Thank you so much for the space, Neil.
2: Alan Esparza is the son of Francisco Antonio Esparza Yanez, who was kidnapped in Mexico while working for the Canadian mining company Vizsla Silver Corp. We reached Alan Esparza in Mexico.

0: When it comes to insects, a lot of adjectives come to mind. Fascinating, creepy, otherworldly, gross, important, ew, totally gross. But Diego Perez has added another descriptor to that list. Mr. Perez is a wildlife photographer who was out in Cusco, Peru one night when he spotted a mantis lounging sensually on a leaf. He calls the photo he captured Sexy Mantis, and now it's a finalist in the 2026 Nikon Comedy Wildlife Awards Photography Contest. We reached Diego Perez in Tacna, Peru.
1: Diego, I've seen this picture. It's pretty unforgettable, but describe it for our listeners and describe why you called it Sexy Mantis.
2: Well, I didn't know how to name it when I submitted my photo to the contest, and the first thing that came to my mind was Sexy Mantis, you know? That's it.
1: He's very charismatic, or it's very charismatic. What, just describe its pose for our listeners.
2: Okay, so it's a mantis. Everyone knows it. It has a bunch of legs, but in this photo, you can only see two of them, and it looks like someone bathing, like sunbathing, or you know, chilling by the pool, something like that.
1: Yeah, it does look very relaxed, hanging out, charismatic. Do you think most mantises are sexy, or is this one special?
2: Oh, I think this one is especially sexy.
1: So how did you capture this shot? Tell us about that moment.
2: All right, so I was starting the trip. It was the first night, and we walked for 10, 15 minutes, the night walk, and I spotted the mantis with my headlamp, and it was a little out of reach, and it flew, and it came closer. So then I started photographing it. I usually go with my assistant, who is working with the light, and we were trying to find a nice angle for the image, and it wasn't working for the first 2 minutes or 3 minutes, and then I lowered my angle.
1: And did you know right away that you had this amazing shot?
2: Not really. I took like 50 or 60 pictures, and this was just the only one that looked like that. And so I realized it on a week later while I was post-processing the photographs, that I saw this sexy

0: Yes, in the mantis.
1: And what did your, I know you showed it to friends and colleagues too. What did they think?
0: Oh, everyone just laughed, you know. Everyone seemed to like see the same thing I was seeing, and that's why I submitted the photo to the contest. I usually don't send photographs to contests, but this one was you know, it was right there.
1: It really is right there. Lots of other great photos too, we have to say. The competition, it's going to be tough, because I mean, it's hard to believe that these photos are real. So just to be 100% clear, this was a photo you took live as this mantis was chilling.
0: Yes, but well, the mantis isn't actually chilling, but not like that, you know. It's
1: In our
0: just
1: assessment,
0: an
1: yes.
0: optic illusion. But yeah, there's a lot of good pictures, and I've seen many, many comments saying that they are AI and stuff like that. But the contest is pretty, and they make sure you're not submitting AI images.
1: You know, obviously we're laughing about this funny pose, this sexy pose, but there are bigger issues here. What are you hoping, you know, what message are you hoping, if anything, that this picture that you snapped might send about Peru?
0: There's well, two big things. One is that this mantis that I photographed at a place that the local government of Cusco, which everyone knows because of Machu Picchu, is trying to protect, because they have a lot of illegal gold mining over there, and this is a part which is heavily impacted. I would love for the people to be more aware of this issue. Illegal gold mining is a huge problem in the Amazon, not only Peru, and that it's eating the forests, you know, and it's in animals and wildlife and whatnot. And the other issue is that insects are very, very susceptible to climate change. So with higher and lower temperatures, they are on the verge of collapsing their populations. So that's in like a bigger picture thing.
1: December 8th is when the winners are going to be announced. What would winning that honor mean to you?
0: Just being a finalist, so far it's been quite a ride. It's picking up lots of attention here in Peru also, because I'm the only Peruvian photographer listed, and you know, I'm looking on my Instagram page and following, you know, getting more followers and things like that, you know. It's quite a high.
1: Do you have any favorites if you had to pick someone else?
0: I like the one with the angry bird, which makes me laugh a lot, and then there's this caiman with the Elvis Presley wig, which is funny. All the pictures in there, I like them, but those are the ones that stand out for me.
1: Diego, I'm glad we could speak. Thank you.
0: Thank you, Neil. Nice to meet you. Nice talking to you.
2: Diego Perez is a photographer and a finalist in the 2026 Comedy Wildlife Photography Awards. We reached him in Tacna, Peru.

0: On this game show, which premiered in 1964, contestants answer trivia questions in the form of a question. What is Jeopardy? No, what is it? It just says Jeopardy on this paper here. I don't know what that is. Oh, that's the game show I just described. Right, I think I've seen that. Why is it called that? Are the contestants in some kind of danger? Aren't they just answering questions on TV? Anyway, as you probably know, Ken Jennings is a former Jeopardy champion who's now the show's host. And as such, he's a quick-witted guy with an encyclopedic knowledge of everything, including music. Here's Mr. Jennings answering a question from the audience about his favorite summer songs.
1: I mean, it depends on, like, what time of day. Like, in the summer evening, I think you would want to hear, like, some Beach House or some Frank Ocean. Like, to me, Pavement is a very summery band. Anything by Animal Collective, anything on Meriwether Post Pavilion. I think for a barbecue, you want old school hip hop. You want Tribe Called Quest, maybe. Anything off the first two Tribe Called Quest records. But to me, like, the songs, the real songs of the summer, this is what I play every year on 4th of July, Stevie Wonder. Like, any of his early 70s records.

0: like, you know, isn't she lovely? Don't you worry about a thing. You are the sunshine of my life. Like, to me, like, Stevie Wonder is America. That's like, that's my summer jam right there.
1: Pretty good answers. And you may be wondering, if he believes Stevie Wonder is America, well, who does he think Canada is? Well, the band Sloan. Last week, U.S. President Donald Trump said of Canada, they have been one of the worst countries in the world. That was quite hurtful. But then on Blue Sky, Mr. Jennings responded, quote, Canada is maybe the best country. I love Canada so much that when I listen to Sloan, I don't even skip the drummer's songs, unquote. On one hand, a ringing endorsement of Canada and Sloan. On the other, well, in the words of a post by Sloan on Instagram, I'll take backhanded compliments for 500, Ken. I mean, you could say drummer Andrew Scott's contributions are perhaps the least straightforwardly digestible songs in any given album. Mr. Jennings obviously knows that, like he knows all the other things that you can know. But fortunately, he also knows they're unskippable, which Canada appreciates as a country. This Andrew Scott track was the last song on Sloan's 1999 album, Between the Bridges. What is Delivering Maybes? No, seriously, what is it? Oh, it's this song.

0: Online privacy is important to all of us, but in some places it's not just a matter of principle, it's a matter of personal safety. Clients of the Toronto-based VPN company Siphon live in countries like Iran and Myanmar, where authoritarian governments tightly control what happens online. And now the company is concerned that legislation in Canada could make it impossible to guarantee the safety of their users abroad. Bill C-22, a lawful access bill, would force internet service providers to make changes that would extend the online surveillance powers of Canadian law enforcement. And right now, Siphon is drafting plans to leave Canada if the bill becomes law in its current form. Kenzie Ellsworthy is the vice president of Siphon. We reached her in Toronto.
1: Kenzie, obviously it's not a secret that privacy and security are certainly important and should be to anyone who is online. What are the stakes in your view when it comes to your clients?
2: So I think with Bill C-22, the core risk for a company like Siphon is that the bill assumes that we are able to quietly build government access into our products, and we cannot do that. All of our code is open source, and any access capability we're forced to build would therefore be visible to the entire world, including the authoritarian governments that our users are trying to escape. So, you know, that really turns the lawful access into, in our case, a published vulnerability. The second risk for us is the order to retain data on our users that we deliberately do not collect at this time. Either one of those breaks both user trust and the product itself, and it really leaves us no way to continue operating in Canada.
1: Other companies, you know, we've reported in the past, you know, in the last decade, 15 years, Canadian companies, Toronto companies that are VPNs that are being used around the world. In this moment, your VPN, what is making

0: it attractive to people who are in places where there is tight monitoring of the internet and other concerns beyond that?
1: So there's a couple of pieces to Siphon that sets it apart. One is the global scale of our network and some of the sort of tricks of the trade that we put into the back end that make our software particularly resilient even in the worst network conditions. So we've always sort of said, you know, Siphon will get you connected. It might not happen really fast, but we will get you connected. And as I mentioned before, all of our code is open source, which means it's public. So anyone can go and look at it. So our users themselves, as well as security researchers, can inspect our code and verify for themselves that we are doing what we say we are doing. That also means that any potential weaknesses get found and fixed faster.
0: Back in May, you may remember Public Safety Minister Gary Ananda Sangari told reporters he feels this bill is necessary to keep up with technology as it changes, saying in part, quote, "We're living in a world where big tech, whether it's Apple, Google, or the range of other big tech companies, are operating without any type of accountability," unquote. What would you say to the minister? Why should tech services companies, including yours, be allowed to operate without this kind of oversight?
1: So I think what some people are missing is that we cannot operate our service with this type of backdoor access into our software. It's impossible for us to do that. And that's because of the open source mandate that we adhere to.
0: As our listeners have heard, your company is planning to, you know, to leave if things don't change. What specifically would you need to see in this bill or hear from the public safety minister? Is it a complete carve out for your company and others who are operating in similar ways?
1: Yeah, I think at a minimum, we would be looking for a narrow exemption, which we would hope would be written into the act itself that carves out services whose purposes is to protect privacy and defeat censorships, so that companies like ours aren't swept into these obligations that we are unable to meet. I have heard the minister speak previously and say that he doesn't think that companies like Siphon would be swept into it. However, that leads us to the question of, if they're not planning to use these powers against companies like Siphon and our users, then why aren't they willing to write that into the bill before it becomes law?
0: Several Canadian and international companies have also signaled they're considering leaving. It sounds like you might be further along in the process, but they've also said this bill is making them reconsider their presence here. DuckDuckGo, Windscribe are just a couple. If this goes ahead without the kinds of changes you're pushing for, what do you think this bill could mean for the Canadian tech industry overall?
1: I think to begin, there are a lot of skilled jobs that will be lost inside of, you know, rapidly growing businesses. You know, we really don't want to leave. We are proud Canadians. We are Canadian owned, Canadian operated, and we love living and working in Canada. I think the future implications are that it also wouldn't end with us. Siphon is not going to be is not currently the only company that is looking at our international options, but it also means that future growth, new companies, whether they work in privacy and security like we do or in other areas of tech, they're not going to choose Canada to start up their operations.
0: It's the timing is interesting as well, the moment we're living in. On one hand, there are these security concerns, you know, concerns around tech companies and making sure there's accountability. But also here in Canada, as you well know, the government has made it clear, elbows up, Canadian businesses, protecting them, supporting them. Does that part of where we're at now give you a sense that there might be a reprieve for companies like yours?
1: I'm very hopeful that there is room to negotiate. However, the only thing that would truly give me confidence in that is to see these sort of definitions made prior to the bill becoming law. A lot of what we are discussing today is going to be left up to regulation that will be decided sometime in the future. And it's very difficult to

0: run a business based on that type of uncertainty.
1: Kenzie, I'm glad we could speak. Thank you for this.
0: Thank you so much. Appreciate your time.
2: Kenzie Ellsworthy is the vice president of the VPN company Siphon. She's in Toronto.

0: Carl Dicerroth has a comprehensive understanding of the human mind, but when he got the call, his own human mind went blank. Dr. Dicerroth is a professor of bioengineering and psychiatry at Stanford University. The late-night phone call informed him that he would be sharing this year's Nobel Prize in Medicine for his contribution to the discovery of something called optogenetics. It allows scientists to turn brain cells on and off using light. And that has opened the door for what promises to be a flood of new discoveries about how the brain works and what's happening when it misfires. Here's Carl Dicerroth describing how he got the news.
1: Well, I had I tend to work late, and so I had been working on a paper, and I had just gone in to lay down, and when the call came, so I was not yet asleep, being a night owl, and now I don't think I'll be able to sleep for quite a while.
2: Oh, goodness, because I imagine you need your sleep, because you balance so much. You balance your research, your teaching, your practice, and a house full of kids.
1: That's right, yes. So the kids are all still asleep, but you're right. Most important, they need to sleep even more than I do. So it's a difficult balance, but it's uplifting as well.
2: And so, as you mentioned, you are a psychiatrist, and so you continue to see patients.
1: Yes.
2: What does that bring to you, to your work, the fact that you talk to people suffering from mental illness of all sorts?
1: Well, for me, it's a constant source of a new perspective and a connection to what actually matters to people and to people who most need help and who are most misunderstood.
2: I know that you're very keen on public understanding, and there's a stigma around mental illness, which is wrong. And this and the prize, I suppose, the Nobel Prize, in some ways provides a platform for reducing stigma.
1: I think it certainly could and will, and I also look for opportunities to share the fact that every psychiatric disorder, to some extent, exists on a spectrum, and that there are aspects of these altered states that are rooted deep in our evolutionary history, that these states are present because aspects of them, in one way or another, or genes contributing to them serve some purpose, some value at some point. And coming to a deeper and broader understanding of that full sweep of human history and human evolution and the intertwining threads of our genes and our experiences as the human family, this is a perspective that we can share and help people understand each other, people who are suffering and don't have the words to convey what's going on. There actually is a big picture that brings it all into relief, and my hope is that we can increase empathy and understanding.
0: Stanford professor of bioengineering and psychiatry, Dr. Carl Dicerroth, speaking with Adam Smith of the Nobel Prize website. Dr. Dicerroth is one of three winners of this year's Nobel Prize for Medicine.

0: A few days ago, Elon Musk, Jensen Huang, and Mark Zuckerberg were among the titans of tech gathered outside the White House to announce a new accord on developing artificial intelligence, or super intelligence, as it is now officially known in the American government by executive order of the president. The one-page agreement calls for voluntary internal monitoring and oversight and independent external safety audits on cutting-edge AI systems. Rival AI giants Anthropic and OpenAI both signed on, although Anthropic has long presented itself as the more pro-regulatory of the two. In a podcast interview this weekend, OpenAI CEO Sam Altman was asked if his company now shares Anthropic's more cautious stance, and his reply has attracted some attention.
1: I think one of the biggest differences between us and some of the

0: stricter, let's say, AI safety people, is we believe that the world should accept some bad things happening for the benefits of this technology and people having the agency. So, like, you know, I disagree, but I understand the perspective of people who are like, this technology is going to get so powerful and it's so dangerous that a single lab in San Francisco should have it and make sure nothing bad happens and kind of figure out how to dole out the benefits. I think that is a completely unacceptable trade-off from a perspective of liberty and human agency and people self-determining the future. But I understand where it comes from. And I do think the lighter touch regulatory stance that we advocate for comes with an accepting of the fact that some bad things are going to happen as society figures out the resilience. So I wouldn't take a trade of saying, like, we'll make sure there's no major hacks, there's no kind of like misuse of this technology, there's zero scams, there's zero all the other bad things that will happen, because I think people will do tremendously orders of magnitude more good stuff than bad stuff. But when it comes to the potential of like a serious loss of control to AI, and this is not a today worry, but it may not be in the distant future, this is where I would say to the accelerationists, like, let's be a little thoughtful about lurching into this future. So I would say accept bounded risks, accept risks that we understand in exchange for the benefits and liberty agency, all those things I was just talking about, but don't accept like the really catastrophic risk.
1: Yeah, and just to be clear, you mentioned a single lab in San Francisco controlling all of this technology. That sounds a lot like the folks who say Anthropic is making a play to basically capture regulators and be the sole sort of like dominant, maybe the only player at the frontier. Do you think that might be what they're doing? And obviously, you have concerns about that.
0: You would need to. I mean, I would have concerns if they actually did that. You'd need to ask them if that's what they want to do. One of the different differentiators is we don't want any restrictions or testing on anything but the frontier models. We do not want to slow down people that make very powerful, but not the absolute frontier, in the spirit of, you know, really focusing on the potential catastrophic risks. I don't think, even though I believe that if you don't put any testing or any oversight on models that are one or two generations behind the frontier, I accept that bad things will happen with those. I would not go advocate a licensing regime for those.
2: OpenAI CEO Sam Altman on Politico's Decoded podcast.

0: We would appreciate blasts from the past a lot less if they were literal. That's why people are working so carefully to prevent one in England. The U.S. military cargo ship, the SS Richard Montgomery, sank in the mouth of the River Thames a few months after D-Day, and it's been sitting there for over 80 years now, packed full of munitions and slowly disintegrating. Recently, a group of elite marine salvers, that is, professional salvagers, attempted to stabilize the ship by removing its masts. Nolan Conway is with Resolve Marine. He led the project, and we reached him in Rotterdam, the Netherlands.
1: Nolan, what kind of shape were these masts in?
2: Actually, the masts were in surprisingly spectacular shape. It was the ship around it that was really corroded and starting to deteriorate.
1: So had you not removed them, though, what might have happened to them?
2: Yeah, so the real concern here was that the ship around it was starting to deteriorate heavily, and they monitor it every year. So they go out at least once a year with special sonars and look what the ship is doing. And what they've noted year to year is that the ship is starting to lean over and the structure is starting to crack and it's starting to buckle in some places. So the big concern is that the mast was going to fall over because it's a big, heavy, tall object sticking out of the ship. If it did fall over, it could have landed on top of the cargo holds and potentially detonated some of the cargo inside, which would have created kind of a chain reaction, potentially setting off a lot more explosives.
1: Yeah. So, I mean, you speak about it with such ease. Let's just underline that. How do you go about doing what you need to do, carrying out this removal when there are threats like that are very, very real?
2: Yeah, I mean, what a lot of people see and what a lot of people are interested in, what a lot of people think is the start of the job is when they see the barge show up on site. Actually, the job starts months before that and really years before that with a lot of survey work, a lot of planning, a lot of engineering and a lot of risk assessments, basically trying to figure out exactly where the explosives are within the wreck, where they are on the seafloor, what type of explosives can be in the

0: area, and what types of methods we can use that will kind of limit our impact on the shipwreck, because salvage can be known as kind of a rough industry, right? In a normal world, we would come in, cut the masts off, fly them over with chains, land them on the barge. Whereas this project, we approached it a lot differently. We took a really kind of risk adverse, used cutting methods that wouldn't impact, wouldn't vibrate the ship. So, you know, a lot goes into the before project that makes the actual project safer.
1: So what kind of a saw are you using?
0: So we use what's called a underwater diamond wire saw. Basically what it does is it clamps around the mast and it spins a wire that's embedded with small abrasive diamonds really fast, and it pushes that through the mast and slowly cuts it as it does. So it lets you kind of saw through the mast underwater, for starters, and without vibrating or shocking or burning or using other things that are potentially dangerous to those UXOs that we were talking about earlier, towards those explosives we were talking about earlier.
1: And so when the final cut is made, or when the saw goes through the final mast and you're done, is there, what is the protocol in the kind of line of work that you're in? Is there, are there chants, screams, jumping up and down?
0: Yeah, I mean, it's...
1: Or maybe
0: it's,
1: not jumping, given the proximity to the explosives.
0: No, I mean, it's not the end of the job for us. There's some other work to do. We have to recover our tools. We have to survey the wreck, and we have to get the barge out of there, right? The job really didn't end until our barge sailed away from the UK, but, you know, a good round of drinks in the pub that night was definitely warranted for all the guys. So there was a little celebrating going on.
1: I thought there might be a pub involved at some point in the operation. How long did it take start to finish once you know, the barge was there and the work was actually happening?
0: It took about 21 days on site, so about a week per mast.
1: Our listeners heard a little bit in the introduction about the SS Richard Montgomery and how it sank and how long it's been there, but how did it end up stranded and sinking in the Thames?
0: The ship basically came over to deliver a large load of munitions to our allies over here, and it unfortunately grounded in the bay. There's some debate about what caused that grounding, but ultimately it did, and the currents are very fast there, so the tides just over time just pulled the sand away and created eddy currents around it that caused it to sink further and further into the sand, and eventually the ship snapped in half and became too hazardous to do any additional work to remove cargo.
1: And have people who live nearby, has it always been part of the lore? Have they always known about it? Or was there a point where it was a surprise sort of discovery?
0: No, I think for the locals, it was really interesting as an outsider to come into this community where the shipwreck actually means a lot to them. They learn about it as little kids. Everyone we talk to has told us stories about when they were children going out in a boat and doing circles around it and hearing the ghost stories of the wreck. And there's wall murals in town that are painted on the streets. And so it's for them, it's a part of their landscape, a very interesting piece of landscape. Yeah. But it is true. It's a part of their culture in the town there.
1: They call it the Monty, is that right?
0: The Monty, yeah.
1: And so how are they feeling about what's happened, that the masts have been removed now?
0: You know, I think there's people who are sad to see them go, which is an interesting perspective on it. But again, it's something that they remember for their whole lives and they've gotten used to it.
1: Yeah.
0: But there's definitely a lot of other people who are happy, who understood the risk a lot better, understood what could potentially happen if something went wrong with Iraq. And I think those people are certainly relieved that the situation has improved.
1: But the explosives, the munitions are still there, right? I mean, is there a plan? Is it even possible to get them out?
0: I think every future operation needs to be assessed against the current risk. And that's something that Department for Transport and their government agencies and partners are working on. There probably will be more work on the Monty in the future. But the immediate mission was to kind of treat what had the highest risk of causing an incident. And a month ago, that was the mast. So I think they're very happy that that was successful. And at least it buys them some time now to think about what to do in the future.
1: What happens to the masts now?
0: Yeah, the masts, again, they mean a lot to the local community. So it was important that they got preserved properly. So initially, they've been sent to a nearby town. Not the closest one, but somewhere that has a historic dockyard that's capable of preserving them now that they're out of the water and potentially restoring them. And then the final point, the final living home for these masts hasn't been decided yet, but I think there's some hope that they'll end up in these coastal communities that have

0: lived with them for so long will now get a chance to see them up close in person.
1: Nolan, a pleasure speaking with you. Thank you for this.
0: Thanks for having us.
2: Nolan Conway is the project leader for Resolve Marine. We reached him in Rotterdam, the Netherlands.

0: Sabrina Gronick wants to make sure that what happened to her family never happens to anyone else. On September 10th, Ms. Gronick's son Hunter was playing football with his high school team in Balgonie, Saskatchewan, when he took a hit. He collapsed and was rushed to hospital, where it was discovered he had a major brain bleed. He's still in hospital today. Now Ms. Gronick has started the Hunter's Headstrong Initiative with the goal of raising $2.4 million for specially padded football helmets called Guardian Caps for all high school players in Saskatchewan.
1: Hunter's Headstrong Initiative is meant to protect all the high school players in general for concussions and that kind of stuff, obviously. We're looking at getting the Riddell Speedflex Echo, which is brand new to their line. And my understanding is that they're actually, I think they said that they were discontinuing all of the other models. So it looks like this is what high schools would be expected to purchase at the same time, but at the same time, not every school has the money. I know that my husband was actually told by another mom from a Regina football, high school football team, that she has seen an increase in the Guardian Caps since Hunter's incident has occurred, and that's at practices as well as at games. Honestly, I hope to see that continue. I know that it won't prevent damage if it's already been done, kind of thing, but at the same time, any little bit that we can help these kids is what's important to me. It's to provide education as well, so to make sure that these players understand that if they have a headache or anything like that, they need to get that checked out immediately, in my opinion. And that's just to protect them and to protect everybody that it would affect. Hunter is a very strong-willed person, and he is very polite. He is caring. For example, I can remember when Hunter had his first game this year, and he came home from school and he was talking to me about the other players before he talked about himself, to find out what he could do to improve things. And that's just the type of person that he is. He's a very strong, determined young man, and I just hope that that continues. They've already told us that he's not going to be the same, but I'll take anything.
0: That was Sabrina Gronick speaking with the CBC's Laura Gillis. We're now at the end of As It Happens, the Midnight Edition. Coming up next on CBC Radio 1, the news.
2: 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Thanks for listening.
0: And I'm Chris Howden. 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
1: From CBC News, The World This Hour, I'm Tricia Kindleman. The Parti Québécois is projected to form a minority government, completing a dramatic political comeback, paving the way for an eventual sovereignty referendum. CBC's Sarah Levitt has more.
2: There was this big cheer when they heard earlier in the night that this was going to be a Parti Québécois government. I will say, since the call for a minority government, it has been a little bit more subdued.

0: dude here. The numbers very volatile throughout the evening. It wasn't clear would they be able to get that majority. You know, all throughout this election campaign, various polls had the Parti Québécois and Paul Saint-Pierre Plamondon out in front. That question of majority and minority was lingering, but clearly Quebecers have wanted change. And after 4 years with the Coalition Avenir Québec, and now they are getting that change. This a major shift from 2022 when Saint-Pierre Plamondon won just 3 seats, the worst the PQ has ever had. Obviously, this is a major turning point, but that is not the only comeback story here. The Liberals, going into this election with only 18 seats, managed to almost double it. Looks like they're poised to be the official opposition.
1: That was CBC's Sarah Levitt. In other news, for months, an anti-immigration group called the Dominion Society of Canada has been putting up posters to recruit members in cities and towns across the country. The campaign has generated complaints of racism and white nationalism. The CBC's Christy Neese has been looking into the group and has the details.
2: I was furious, actually, that these posters were in my neighborhood.
3: Ottawa resident Sarah Fraser first saw the posters a couple weeks ago, featuring the word remigration and old pictures of white men in military uniforms. The posters advertise a group called the Dominion Society of Canada. It wants all temporary foreign workers deported, birthright and naturalized citizenships restricted and revoked, permanent resident statuses rescinded, and immigrants who have not, in their words, integrated to be deported.
4: In my opinion, there's a pretty clear case that Dominion Society of Canada is breaking the law.
3: Evan Belgord directs the Canadian Anti-Hate Network, which researches the far right. He thinks the society is breaking the law by blaming Canada's problems on immigrants and saying that the solution is to remove them.
4: Why are they allowed to have a non-profit corporation?
3: Ottawa police say the group's posters haven't met the legal threshold for a hate crime. The force won't say whether it's investigating the society's leaders. Christy Neese, CBC News, Ottawa.
1: New York State has declared an emergency in response to a measles outbreak. More than 100 cases have been reported in New York this year, mainly in rural communities. In the neighboring states of Pennsylvania, nearly 300 people have been hospitalized with the disease there. High school students in France are calling for a major mobilization today after another chaotic day of clashes between police and protesters. For days, they have been pushing for widespread education reforms in demonstrations that have turned increasingly violent. Crystal Gomansing reports.
5: French police in riot gear rush young protesters in the northern town of Lille. Across the country, similar scenes played out, often precipitated by young people hurling items at officers. The violent clashes happening on the sidelines of student-led demonstrations over the quality of education. They're afraid of us, and that's why they're shutting schools. They think it will stop us. It won't, says this student in Paris. More than 400 high schools were preemptively shut before classes Monday morning. Others were blocked by students. The demonstration started last month in the capital, but have since spread. Students are angry over rundown buildings and poor conditions inside, too. Crystal Gomansing, CBC News, London.
1: And that is the World This Hour. For CBC News, I'm Tricia Kindleman.
6: Hi, I'm Saroja Coelho. 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
7: Brazil's presidential election is heading to a runoff, and President Trump's support for the right-wing candidate is a growing campaign issue.
8: So yeah, we don't need Trump to make our decisions.
7: I'm Carolyn Beeler. The Russian government is saying little about a scientist's death, raising concerns about a possible accident.
9: We know that the incident happened and that she worked at an anti-plague research institute of Siberia and the Far East.
7: Just talking about feeling lonely can be offensive in Morocco, where the ties between friends and family are tight.
10: I told them I was feeling lonely. They called me ungrateful, she says.
7: And in Mexico, K-pop and K-culture are all the rage. Turns out the love is mutual.
11: Korea is my first country, but Mexico is my second country.

0: That's all ahead on The World. I'm Carolyn Beeler. Thank you for being with us. We start today in Brazil, where voters went to the polls yesterday to cast their ballot for a new president. As expected, the race came down to the two frontrunners, incumbent Luiz Inácio Lula da Silva, known just as Lula, and challenger Flavio Bolsonaro, the son of Brazil's controversial former president. Neither reached the 50% vote threshold needed to win outright, so they'll now face off in a runoff election set for October 25th. Rose Gilbert reports from the coastal city of Florianópolis.
1: Incumbent President Lula da Silva may have come up short in the first round of voting, but hours after election results, his supporters' watch party in downtown Florianópolis is still in full swing. The street is packed with Lula voters, dancing, sipping beers, and waving flags while a DJ bumps music from a balcony overhead. It's an impressive turnout for the minority party in the overwhelmingly conservative state of Santa Catarina.
2: Yes, Brazilians are like this.
1: Emily Alves de Souza is a local French professor. She sees President Donald Trump's closeness with right-wing candidate Flavio Bolsonaro as a threat to Brazil's national sovereignty.
2: So yeah, we don't need Trump to make our decisions. And Flavio Bolsonaro, if he can, he's going to give Brazil and Brazil's business and economy to Trump.
1: Flavio Bolsonaro is the son of former president and Trump ally Jair Bolsonaro, who is currently serving a 27-year prison sentence for an attempted coup. Over the past 2 years, Trump has levied heavy tariffs on Brazil and hosted Flavio Bolsonaro at the White House, moves that many, including President Lula da Silva, have interpreted as attempts to influence the election in Bolsonaro's favor.
2: I think that he has to mind his business, and I think that he's been trying to dominate all of this South America.
1: On the flip side, many Bolsonaro supporters see the candidate's relationship with Trump as a boon. While Lula supporters take over three blocks downtown, a group of Bolsonaristas watch the results from an upscale cocktail bar by the water. Several are wearing yellow soccer jerseys, which have become known as symbols of Bolsonarismo. Junior Lopez believes that a Flavio Bolsonaro presidency would mean a better relationship and better trade negotiations with the United States.
3: Eu acho que vai melhorar bastante, né? Tanto para nós quanto para eles, né?
1: Lopez says he's not worried that the United States will intervene in the Brazilian presidential election. In fact, he's hoping the U.S. does intervene.
3: Eu acho que o Trump tem que chegar aqui e levar o Lula embora, que nem fez com Maduro.
1: Lopez says, I think Trump needs to come and take Lula away, like he did with Maduro, referencing the controversial capture of Venezuelan leader Nicolas Maduro in a U.S. military operation earlier this year. It's a sentiment I've heard repeatedly in this politically divided city.
4: Today, Trump administration is retaking some of the strategies of the worst period of the Cold War.
1: Sidney Munoz is a history professor at the Federal University of Santa Catarina who specializes in U.S. foreign policy and the Cold War. He doesn't believe the U.S. would invade Brazil to grab Lula, but he does worry that the U.S. wants to influence Brazilian politics.
4: This election matters because it raises a long-standing Brazilian concern. How to cooperate with the United States while preserving national autonomy and sovereignty?
1: From the American policy perspective, in some ways it doesn't really matter who wins Brazil's election, because there are some issues that are going to continue to cause tension between the United States and Brazil. Kelly Myman-Hawk is a professor at Georgetown and a former diplomat who served in Brazil.
5: And I'm specifically thinking here of Chinese investment in and involvement in the Brazilian economy.
1: China has spent billions of dollars on Brazilian industry, investing heavily in energy and mining. In 2025, China invested more in Brazil than in any other country in the world.
6: Even Flavio Bolsonaro will not roll back China.
1: Wendy Hunter is a professor at the University of Texas, Austin, and has been following incumbent Lula da Silva's political career for decades.
6: Lula would probably be a more multilateral. He will be less reflexively pro-U.S., but there is a limit to the differences in their governing.
1: And although Trump's closeness to the Bolsonaro family has been a major issue in this year's presidential election, Hunter says that won't be a factor much longer.

0: But I think we need to remember Trump is in power for two more years. During at least half of their term, whoever wins, there will be a new U.S. president.
1: Or as one voter said,
2: Trump não vai durar a vida toda.
1: Trump will not last a lifetime. The runoff election between President Lula da Silva and Flavio Bolsonaro is set for October 25th. For the world, I'm Rose Gilbert, Florianópolis, Brazil.
3: Earlier this year, the U.S. military quietly transferred almost 6,000 detainees in Syria into Iraqi prisons, detainees that had suspected links to the Islamic State group. The U.S. was concerned over the new Syrian government's ability to hold the alleged militants. But now, Human Rights Watch is warning about the risk of abuse and unfair trials in Iraq. To learn more, I spoke with Letta Taylor. She is a senior counterterrorism advisor at Human Rights Watch and started with where these prisoners come from.
4: These men and boys come from 67 countries around the world, and they were rounded up for the most part after the fall of the Islamic State, ISIS, in Syria in 2019. And many of them, that is all but the Syrians among this group of 5,700 men and boys, all the foreigners among them have been held already for about 7 years without charge or trial in dire conditions in northeast Syria. So they were already in terrible shape, both legally and physically, by the time they ended up in Iraq.
3: And so where are they being held now and in what conditions?
4: They are being held now in Al-Kark prison in Baghdad. That's a maximum security prison near Baghdad airport. And their conditions are also dire in Iraq. I do want to emphasize that their conditions are better than they were in northeast Syria, but they do not meet international standards by any means. For one thing, the prison is severely overcrowded. Initially, there was quite a serious problem with sanitation and ventilation. That's been addressed, but hundreds of these men in particular arrived with grave illnesses, including tuberculosis, which is highly infectious and can be fatal if untreated. Several have alleged torture since their arrival in Iraq, and access to communication with family members has been highly limited. They are apparently getting food and medicine, but again, these conditions do not meet international standards.
3: Why was this group moved to Iraq specifically in the first place? Is this just where it was decided that they would face trial finally?
4: Well, there's a couple of reasons. The U.S. military moved these detainees abruptly because chaos broke out, fighting among different armed groups in northeast Syria, where they had been held by a U.S.-backed militia. The U.S. was quite concerned that these detainees would break out of the detention centers where they were being held, and indeed, there had already been one dramatic prison breakout involving alleged ISIS members just days before the transfer began. So there was a serious security concern. And as for Iraq, Iraq is a neighboring country. It shares the concerns about ISIS. Many portions of Iraq had been taken over by ISIS. So Iraq had its own security concerns about the potential for ISIS suspects to be on the loose in the region.
3: What do these men and boys stand accused of? What are the charges against them? And what's the evidence?
4: All those who are expected to be prosecuted are to be tried under Iraq's anti-terrorism law. Now, this is an extremely broad law. I would call it draconian, that does not really distinguish between petty crimes and the most serious crimes. Many are expected to be prosecuted for affiliation with ISIS. But until their transfer to Iraq, none of the foreigners within this population, that is, none of those who were not Syrian, had been charged with any crime during all those years in Syria. And my understanding is that for many, there is simply almost no evidence against them, apart from being rounded up at the time of the ISIS collapse. That's because they arrived with virtually no documentation, much less case files. So the Iraqi authorities are still trying to verify the identities and nationalities of some of these suspects.
3: Who all did you talk to come by this information? And what did they tell you about the current conditions that they are facing? I understand that you were not able

0: able to talk to actual detainees themselves?
1: That's correct. However, I did speak to various sources who have firsthand information about the conditions inside the prison, as well as some lawyers representing the detainees, as well as Iraqi and foreign government officials and family members, I should add, because at this stage, many family members have been able to receive messages and in some cases, even short phone calls from their loved ones. So I was also getting information from relatives abroad.
0: And you have mentioned that this is men and boys. How young are we talking?
1: The youngest boy is 12, according to an Iraqi official who I spoke with. And there are many boys who are 14, 15. There are at least 440 boys in detention. And given that the youngest is 12, this raises serious concerns about the rights of the child. Children should only be detained as a measure of last resort under international laws.
0: And tell me more about what conditions they're facing right now in this Iraqi prison.
1: So these boys and men are in overcrowded prisons. Many are sick. Several have alleged torture. They are apparently getting medical care, but the Iraqi authorities say far more support is needed to ensure humane treatment and prompt treatment of any medical conditions that they have. It is at this time unclear to me if the boys are getting any education or sufficient rehabilitation. After all these months in prison, these are really rights that the boys in particular, but all the detainees have. And it's as if the international community has said, okay, they're in Iraq now. It's a sovereign state. So mission accomplished. But it's really time for countries to take responsibility for their nationals.
0: Does that mean that you suggest the best course of action would be for all the countries to repatriate their citizens who are being held and try them in their own countries?
1: Absolutely. The best course of action would be for these detainees to be repatriated by their home countries. And these men and boys should be provided rehabilitation services. And for those adults who are suspected of ISIS crimes, they should, of course, be prosecuted to the full extent of the law, but in fair proceedings. Now, there are a number of countries that these men and boys come from that we think should not take back their nationals. And these countries include China, for example, because there are a large number of Uyghur Muslim minority detainees among this group. And many of them are terrified of being sent to China, which is carrying out a campaign against the Uyghurs that amounts to crime against humanity.
0: So there are dozens of countries who have not yet repatriated their nationals to stand trial there. Is that, you know, just because that would be a bad PR move because these folks are accused of working with ISIS?
1: Yes, I believe this is largely the reason that most countries are not repatriating. Public officials fear political fallout from these repatriations. They would much rather outsource responsibility for their nationals to an entity overseas. Could I add one thing?
0: Sure.
1: Repatriations is also a service to the many victims of ISIS. It's for the detainees, but it's also for the victims because they deserve genuine justice. And it's unclear at this time whether Iraq, left on its own, is going to be able to deliver that justice that these victims deserve.
0: Letta Taylor is a senior counterterrorism advisor at Human Rights Watch. We have got lots more for you ahead, so stay tuned. 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

who worked at a plague research institute in Siberia, has died. It is fueling speculation and concern about a possible lab leak of the bacteria that causes the disease. Local media in Russia are reporting that the institute is on lockdown and employees are being monitored. There are also reports that about 200 contacts are being monitored in the hospital where she was treated. But there are many conflicting reports about what the woman died of and what risk others around

0: week.
1: What is quite unknown, and where I think there's a lot of conflicting media and official reports over the weekend, are what she passed away from. There is a speculation that she may have passed away from Yersinia pestis, so the bacteria that causes plague. And in her case, the concern is that she may have had pneumonic plague, which transmits human to human and actually has a high level of mortality if not treated early.
0: So this is one of three types of what we think of as the plague that can be caused by this bacteria, correct? And this one starts as pneumonia, hence the name pneumonic plague.
1: That's right. And generally what we see more often and we have seen in this country is bubonic plague, which is a lot of times from flea bites or handling of an infected animal. Pneumonic plague is what happens when you get exposure to the bacteria in a form where you absorb or inhale it into your lungs, and it causes a severe pneumonia, sometimes with an onset within 24 hours after an exposure, and the disease progressing very, very fast and requiring early intervention, antibiotics, and treatment.
0: So it sounds like bubonic plague is somewhat common in the U.S. I know it also occurs naturally in other places. Is this type of plague, this pneumonic plague that affects the lungs, is that more rare?
1: It is more rare. So generally the way humans encounter this bacteria, Yersinia pestis, in nature is they come across an animal and are exposed to it through fleas or animal bites, and you get more local skin manifestations. The pneumonic plague requires that you encounter the bacteria in a certain way. Does it still happen? Yeah, we actually had a pneumonic plague case here in the U.S., which CDC just put out a report on, actually mid last week, which happened in a young man here in the U.S. in Arizona last year, where he was exposed to two sick cats and ended up having pneumonic plague and passed away. But what's interesting in pneumonic plague is that as long as you know under suspicion that this might be this bacteria, if a person gets a post-exposure prophylaxis, antibiotics right after exposure, the chances of developing this disease decrease. The part of the story for me is that if this was a lab incident, generally, Yersinia pestis is worked at biosafety level 3 laboratory settings. That requires personal protective equipment. It requires special ventilation. It requires a lot of biosafety regulations and follow-up.
0: Okay, so to prevent any bacteria from leaking.
1: Yeah.
0: Okay.
1: Yeah. So the idea that a woman who is a scientist working in this space, who is dealing with this pathogen, would not get prophylaxis after exposure just seems like odd to me a little bit in the story. What's also confusing is, you know, we don't know. So the Russian health agency, the Consumer Health and Welfare Agency, has said that they examined the situation. They did not find any organisms related to her work to be the cause of her pneumonia. Russian government is calling this a pneumonia of unknown etiology. And they're saying that they did not find any biosafety, any failures of biosafety or practices at the laboratory either. Of course, this is a evolving situation. So the things that are unknown is, did this happen at the laboratory? And if it did, it required a lot of multi-level failures, because it would have required for her to have a break in her personal protective equipment, for her to be exposed, for her to develop the infection, for her to not report it, for there to be no investigation, for her to develop the infection and not get antibiotics beforehand. And then maybe the weirdest thing for me is that if she showed up at the hospital symptomatic, the way that the 200 people could have been exposed to her, which is what, you know, the one of the reports says, that there have been about 200 people who are under quarantine observation in the hospital. That type of exposure, close contacts, requires about 6 foot or close contact with somebody. This could only happen if she was already symptomatic and a lot of people were involved in her care. But a woman who is a scientist working with this pathogen would have known to call the hospital beforehand and say, hey, I think I had an exposure, and there should have been the right infection control measures put into place. So a lot of the parts of the situation don't make sense to me.
0: Right. So it sounds like it's raising red flags in your head. And I don't want to ask you to speculate, but is the reason it is raising red flags because you're concerned that a lab might be operating with that much negligence to allow that to happen? Or do you think that there is something else actually going on?
1: Well, I think maybe what's more than anything is bothering me is that, you know, if this was plague, it was an avoidable situation. And not, you know, having laid out what I just laid out to you, the situation as it occurs speaks to either multiple points

0: it's a failure, right? Or maybe it was just a really unfortunate situation where there was a lab worker who was exposed. And was the exposure in the lab? There were some reports that she may have been working in the field. Was she potentially exposed in the field and not in the lab, right? I think it's too early to speculate. So I am curious because the series of events require a bit more clarification. And what you've heard from the European Union and also from Secretary Marco Rubio is asking Russia to provide transparency and immediate information, further information to clarify the situation. And I think that is the right approach. I think a lot of people ask a question of like, is this a risk to the US? We have naturally occurring plague here as well, right? And this is an incident that's happening in another country. If it's a bacterial infection with Yersinia pestis, there are good antibiotics for use in that case. And so I don't think this is an incident where we need to start worrying about, you know, an international incident of some sort. This is a starting out to be an unfortunate personal thing that's happened to a person who's working with Yersinia pestis. We don't know what she died of. And are the measures that are being taken, are they precautionary or are they in response to something we don't know? And that's what we have to clarify.
1: Right. So you say, you know, not a public health concern for folks here in the U.S., but the U.S. officials have said that they're monitoring this. I know you are as well. What are you going to be paying attention to?
0: Yeah, the couple of things that I'm really looking for are secondary infections. So as I mentioned, pneumonic plague is the only form of plague that can be transmitted people to people. And if this lab worker had been symptomatic, then she may have exposed others. And if it was Yersinia pestis, we may see secondary cases. And we've not heard of any so far. The second thing that I'm very curious about and I would want to know is the results of the laboratory tests that were done on the worker. So again, the agency has said that she had been tested for many pathogens and it's not related to the pathogens she's working at home, but it doesn't say what she was tested for. And I think that would add a lot of clarity and also set minds at ease about whether this was pestis or something else.
1: Dr. Nahid Badalia directs Boston University's Center on Emerging Infectious Diseases.

0: This is The World. I'm Carolyn Beeler. It is often said that life imitates art. Well, in Mexico, it is politics imitating art. The country is crazy about K-pop and all things Korean. Mexico's president is pretty excited about Korea as well, mostly for the purposes of trade, investment, and diplomacy. The two countries' presidents met last week in Mexico City. The World's Tibi Saizea looks at the cultural connections between the two nations.
1: This is the K-Expo in Mexico City. It's a giant showcase of everything Korean. K-pop, Korean food, beauty products, TV shows, and lots of excited fans.
2: Vengo con mi mamá y me enteré por TikTok, más que nada. Y me está fascinando demasiado.
1: That's Dani Mendez, a Mexican teenager who came here with her mom after hearing about the expo on TikTok. She's on a mission to collect as many K-pop photo cards as she can. She says she connects with the messages in the K-pop songs. And when she talks about one of her favorites by the group G-Idle, she gets emotional.
2: Ese me pega demasiado porque habla sobre su cuerpo.
1: The song is about body image and learning to accept yourself. Fanny says that's something she struggles with too. At one of the stages, a skincare expert is the

0: demonstrating beauty products. There are booths with makeup, creams, and cleansers.
1: No sabía que mi piel necesitaba tales productos como maquillaje, tratamientos de la piel y la verdad.
0: I didn't even know my skin needed some of these products, Fanny says. K-beauty is a big business here, and Korean entrepreneurs are noticing. Korean cosmetic exports to Mexico increased by 50% in 2024. Jason Bay is a content creator who's built a big online following in Mexico. He's at the expo launching his own skincare brand.
2: Korea is my first country, but Mexico is my second country. Mexican people has that something that kind of made me fall in love. I mean, actually, that's why we are launching our skincare brand first in the Mexico and the United States.
0: There's been a Korean presence in Mexico City for decades. But locals say they are seeing a lot more traffic in Little Seoul these days. Korean restaurants, markets, and cafes are filled with Mexican customers.
3: Fue como que una explosión de lo del concierto de BTS. He visto que
0: at a Korean barbecue restaurant, waitress Abby Gajin says more Mexicans started coming after the BTS concert last year.
3: El chef es de Chiapas, es mexicano. Le aprendió precisamente un coreano.
0: Even the restaurant's chef is Mexican, from Chiapas. He learned Korean cooking from a Korean chef, Gajin says. Nearby, supermarkets have aisles full of ramen and Korean ingredients, and fans pack karaoke rooms. That kind of enthusiasm used to be much harder to find.
4: Yo que llevo aquí más de 15 años escuchando K-pop, pues puedo decir que no era tan conocido.
0: Lizeth Mora has been listening to K-pop for more than 15 years. It really wasn't that well known before, she says, until social media pushed it into the mainstream. In public spaces around Mexico City, groups gather for something called a random play dance. Short clips of K-pop songs come on one after another, and if you know the choreography, you jump in. An event organized by the Korean Cultural Center has drawn large groups of fans into public plazas across the city. All this hype is hard for Mexico's political leaders to ignore.
5: Este grupo, BTS, BTS en inglés, es muy popular entre las y los jóvenes mexicanos.
0: Earlier this year, President Claudia Sheinbaum sent a letter to South Korean President Lee Jae-myung asking if BTS could play more shows in Mexico, as tickets ran out so fast to their three original shows. Then in May, Mexico invited BTS to the National Palace.
6: Hola, Mexico.
0: And about 50,000 fans showed up to see BTS appear on the palace balcony.
7: I love you.
0: More than 2,000 Korean companies operate in Mexico, and trade between the two countries reached nearly $30 billion last year. In September, President Lee made the first state visit to Mexico by a Korean president in 16 years. He and Sheinbaum agreed to expand cooperation in trade, technology, education, and culture. Taking a break from karaoke, Lizeth Carrillo says Korea is already part of Mexican life.
4: Yo siento que Corea llegó aquí para quedarse. Tanto la cultura, la comida, los K-dramas, la música, todo ya. Ya está muy insertado en México.
0: I feel like Korea came here to stay. The culture, the food, the K-dramas, the music, all of it, she says. It's already embedded in Mexico. For the world, I'm Tibisa Isea, Mexico City.
8: When the Taliban reclaimed power in Afghanistan 5 years ago, the impact on girls' education was immediate. Girls over 12 were barred from school. No exceptions. Even before the Taliban took over, though, it was often hard for girls to get an education. Many families wouldn't

0: allow their daughters to be taught by men. And in most of the country, most teachers, more than four-fifths of them, were men. That is why one activist, Shabana Basij-Rasik, started the country's only boarding school for girls, the School of Leadership Afghanistan, or SOLA. Since the return of the Taliban, SOLA has relocated to Rwanda. Shabana joined my co-host Marco Werman recently to talk about SOLA and its mission today. She started by recounting what happened when the Taliban took over.
1: I immediately called our school principal to evacuate our students. My colleagues were able to safely evacuate all our students from the campus within 30 minutes. They were able to safely go to the homes of our colleagues and faculty and staff who were on campus that day. And then right before the Taliban took over, we'd been planning to engage in a temporary study abroad program for the entire school community. We had already made plans to take all of our students, our faculty and staff to Rwanda.
2: Were you already considering that, seeing that the Taliban was gaining power and could potentially take over the country again?
1: Yeah, we started making those plans in April, shortly after April 2021 announcement by the U.S. government to unconditionally withdraw troops from Afghanistan. And because we did not know the immediate outcome after the unconditional withdrawal of troops, and I was really concerned about the future of my students, I wanted to make sure that there were no disruption to the continuity of learning for our students. So we made plans between April and August to take our entire student body to a neighboring country initially for a study abroad program, but we weren't making much traction. And finally, out of nowhere, quite frankly, Rwanda became a possibility. Rwanda was the only country who welcomed us quite immediately.
2: So let's put a pin in the Rwanda part of the story. I want to get back to those days right after the Taliban took over in Afghanistan in August of 2021. How did the next handful of days unfold after the Taliban moved into Kabul? How did you calculate your next steps?
1: Well, the way I found out that Taliban had taken over was one of my colleagues called. And in those days, every day we would received 2-3 messages from somebody saying Taliban had taken over. And so it had become difficult to differentiate between what was rumors and what was actually happening. But what on the 15th, what was different was shortly after my colleague called me, I received a call from the State Department alerting me that I was on a hit list and that I needed to evacuate immediately. And I was also being urged to go to the airport alone and get out. And once I was out, I could help people. But when I assessed the situation, if I had done that, there was no chance that our school community would get out safely. And so by the 17th of August, I received a confirmation that our community was safe to arrive at the airport and be allowed through checkpoints. Even though we had that confirmation, I made sure that our community members posed as units of family. So our colleagues, at that point, we had given that opportunity to all of our colleagues, our faculty, our staff, our cleaning staff, our drivers, to leave with their immediate family members. And so we asked each of the families to take on additional several students and pose as a family leaving Afghanistan. I noticed that as I was getting past, they were reading names of our students and other Afghan women were pretending that they were being called and would pass through the gates. There was nothing I could do initially because I was not supposed to know any of these people.
2: So they were claiming to be those students in order to get themselves out of Afghanistan. Is that right?
1: Correct.
2: Wow. What a harrowing story. And I got to say, the bottom line is you had to close the doors of the school, SOLA, and your own life was at risk. What was that like for you emotionally, given all the energy and time and risk that you had invested in this girl's school?
1: You know, quite honestly, there wasn't much time to process. There's a lot happening at the same time. Before I left my place, where I got the news about being on a hit list and needing to get out, one of the first things I did, I had to burn records of our students. And I instructed my colleagues

0: to do the same thing.
1: Yeah, and I was going to say, there's a video on the SOLA website. It's about a half a minute long, showing the burning of student records at the school. Why did you do that, and what were you feeling as you watched those documents go up in flames?
0: I remember feeling really angry and making a promise that I will never forget what I was feeling in that moment. And to this day, I carry those flames with me, and it really fuels everything we do today. But the reason I burned the records of our students was several months before that day, I had a father of one of our students come to my office, and his daughter was the only girl in his entire village who was going to school, and she was a student at our boarding school. Something he was very proud of, but something he did in complete secrecy. And he was in my office to convince me to admit one of his younger daughters, who was 8. And I explained to him that we have an admissions process and we have a committee, and I single-handedly don't make that decision, and there is a reason I don't. And then I told him that his daughter was really quite young, and that developmentally it was more appropriate for her to be at home with her family, that at least she should be 10 or 11 years old. And he looked at me and said, "You don't understand. I am limited in my ability to homeschool her, and there's nothing else we can do at home. If she doesn't come here, she will simply pass time and not be as ready." But as he was leaving my office, he turned around and he said, "And by the way, when," he didn't say if, he said, "when the Taliban take over, promise me that you will burn any records that indicate my daughter is a student here, because if they find out, they will kill me and my family." And I was so taken by his determination to advocate for yet another daughter, and yet doing all of that at enormous risk.
1: I'm really glad you mentioned that, Father Shabana, because there is a sense, I think, outside of Afghanistan, that it's girls and women versus the men of the Taliban. But there are people like that man, that father, who want their daughters to grow and evolve as humans.
0: If there's one thing I want people to remember from this conversation, is that there are so many things that are so universal about parents. And it doesn't matter if you're a Muslim parent in Afghanistan or a Christian parent in America. And that is, parents everywhere want the best for their children.
1: I'm speaking with Shabana Basij-Rasikh, the founder and president of the Girls Only School of Leadership Afghanistan, or SOLA, now based in Rwanda in East Africa. So Shabana, you were just in Rwanda, I understand. What was it like there for the girls who are currently enrolled? I wonder if they feel a sense of displacement. How are they getting on?
0: You know, 5 years since we arrived in Rwanda, we finally moved to our permanent campus. I'm happy to share that.
1: Congratulations. Is that in the capital, Kigali?
0: It's outside of the capital. When we arrived 5 years ago, we were truly welcomed by people in Rwanda. We have never been treated as refugees. At the airport, our entire community was welcomed by trauma counselors and health officials. And then immigration department showed up a couple of days later on campus to process everyone into the country. The first 2 months, they gave us access to several trauma counselors and doctors and nurses with the understanding that these are on our payroll until you figure out how to hire people. And so we had an incredibly dignified and kind welcome into Rwanda, and that hasn't changed.
1: What is the plan now to continue recruiting girls in Afghanistan who want to attend SOLA in Rwanda? How will you learn about the girls in need?
0: Every year we open an admission season at SOLA, and increasingly we have been receiving application in thousands. In the past 2 years alone, we have received more than 5,000 plus application for what was consistently only 30 or so spots available. And so 2 years ago in March 2024, we launched a WhatsApp-based online platform called SOLA X.
1: So it's an online version of SOLA, is that right?
0: Correct. It's an online platform where initially we launched it with all of the English as a second language courses, and then we started digitizing the Afghan curriculum. And we today we have more than 40,000 learners.
1: And they're around the world, right?

0: 86% are inside Afghanistan, and the rest of them are across 70-plus countries globally.
1: So 86%, and I know the Taliban periodically cuts off internet access in Afghanistan. So how difficult is it to get online with SolaX if you are in Afghanistan, and what are the risks?
0: We intentionally prioritized launching SolaX on WhatsApp because we also know that Taliban rely heavily on using WhatsApp for their own communication. So we figured that if they wanted to cut off WhatsApp use for learning, they had to cut off their own access. And it's end-to-end encrypted. If users need to delete the app to keep themselves safe, they can, once they're able to reinstall the app, they can pick up where they have left off. And most importantly, they will always be able to gain access to and have a record of their learning.
2: Shabana Basish-Rasik from the School of Leadership Afghanistan speaking with my co-host Marco Werman. 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

0: This is The World. I'm Carolyn Beeler. Loneliness is a known global health issue. Countries are trying to tackle it in a variety of ways, like by including the elderly in community events. But in countries where families and communities are tight-knit, loneliness can be harder to spot, much less to address. Researchers in Morocco have been delving into this conundrum as part of our series looking at solutions to loneliness and social isolation across the globe. The World's Jerry Haddon traveled to Morocco. He begins his report in Tangier.
1: In Morocco, people are rarely alone. Society is just structured that way. People pray together and celebrate together, from communal meals to weddings, you name it. Families tend to be large, multi-generational networks. You're surrounded by relatives and friends pretty much all the time. And yet, people can still feel lonely. People say that we Moroccans are surrounded by so many loved ones, says Mohamed Abu Abed. I have friends I hang out with, and I have my family too, he says. But when I go to tell them I feel lonely, they don't like it. Abu Abed is 28 years old, a tailor. He's hanging out by himself on a sunny day near a downtown beach. He says he's learned to stay quiet when he's feeling lonely. The people close to me will only say, "What about me? I'm here. Am I not concerned for you? Why are you bringing this problem up? Is it even real?" Nearby, a young woman named Nauro sits under an umbrella by the sea. She tells me she's felt lonely at times and has been reprimanded when expressing it out loud. I went to visit a friend and his family, she tells me, and I told them I was feeling lonely. They called me ungrateful, she says. This is Morocco's loneliness paradox.
2: How dare you, for example, feel lonely while you are surrounded by this number of people, while you have your family, you have everything. Don't you dare be lonely.
1: Safa Benfraya calls this a stigma in Moroccan society. She's part of a team working with a French research center called the ANSI Behavioral Science Lab. We've met up in the crowded old city in Casablanca. In 2025, the ANSI lab conducted a global survey on loneliness. In Morocco, researchers learned loneliness itself is a taboo subject for most people, or something that simply doesn't exist. Take this basket vendor in the local market. If someone tells you they're lonely, they're out of their mind, he tells me. You go out, you work, you make money.

0: If you stay in and sleep, he says, that's just how it is. You're going to get what's coming to you. Loneliness as something akin to laziness, something immoral. Co-researcher Mohamed Zouiri from the University of Fes says that attitude is widespread and it's made loneliness invisible.
1: You go to a certain person, they don't look lonely, they don't have symptoms of loneliness, they don't look depressed, and they themselves believe that they are not lonely. But when you put them in certain situations, in certain scenarios, when you ask the right questions, they find out that they are lonely. Maybe they need help, maybe they lack connection.
0: Researchers interviewed 50 people of different ages, genders, economic backgrounds, in cities and in the countryside. Benfraya says it was like they'd cracked open some lid for the first time. The one-hour sessions, she said, often went on for 2 or 3 hours as people poured out their feelings.
2: They were happy because it felt like, oh, finally we will have this environment in which we don't just have to pretend. We just have to be ourselves. So the interview was more of like a therapy session, a time in which they could reflect on themselves, to reconnect with themselves.
0: For the study, loneliness was defined as the gap between what you want from your relationships and what you actually get. For Morocco's younger generations, notably Gen Z, that gap has been widening in recent years. Last year, things boiled over. In October 2025, tens of thousands of students took to the streets to protest, basically against a society that they say doesn't reflect their needs. They demanded more spending on education and healthcare, including on mental health. Police quelled the unrest and arrested thousands of people. But that gap, it's still there. Researcher Benfraya says it's partly because Morocco's older generation remains traditional and pious.
2: Well, like for the younger generation, they can't talk about it to the older generation because they're going to be seen as people who are not really religious or they're not close to God. And sometimes they feel like they're talking. That's what they mean that by, I feel that I'm unseen. Because it's not a magical spell. It doesn't mean that just because I prayed, I would feel okay. And no, that's not how it works.
0: The ANSI Global Study on Loneliness is meant to help find solutions to the problem. But here in Morocco, for the moment, it's early days. There are no government programs to combat loneliness because loneliness is still not part of the public debate. So for now, the solution, among many young people at least, is just to talk to each other. Abnur Seberi, a 27-year-old PhD student in applied linguistics, took part in the study. He says he counts himself lucky in having trusted friends.
3: And so they occupy this special position in your life where you can, you know, just pour your heart out. And so I never really felt the need to discuss this stuff with my parents, like what it means to be depressed, what it means to be lonely. Like, am I depressed? Am I lonely? Are they lonely? Are they depressed?
0: Saberi says he was depressed for a while when he got bogged down with his dissertation. Friends helped him through it. But for such a tight-knit society to do the same for its people, it must first recognize how alone someone can feel, even if they're seldom by themselves. For The World, I'm Jerry Haddon, Casablanca, Morocco.
4: Jerry's report is part of our series, The Loneliness Diagnosis, exploring solutions to the global problem of loneliness and social isolation. Before we let you go, we have a quick update on a story we've been following. Spain is headed for early general elections, days after the country's parliament rejected two emergency measures meant to address high housing costs. The measures were championed by socialist Prime Minister Pedro Sanchez and were in response to public outrage over the forced eviction of an 87-year-old woman in Madrid. Sanchez leads through a coalition of minority parties, which he suggested has hamstrung his progressive agenda. In announcing snap elections today, he called on Spaniards to give him a broader left-wing coalition.
5: Ha llegado, por tanto, el momento de que los españoles y españolas decidáis.
4: The time has come, he said, for the Spanish people to decide what future you want for yourselves and for your country. Elections take place November 29th. If Sanchez loses ground, it likely means the end for one of Europe's most progressive and longest-serving prime ministers.

0: world.org and check out more of our original reporting on YouTube. We are at the World News GBH. I'm Carolyn Beeler. Have a great evening and join us back here again tomorrow.
1: The World's theme music is composed by Ned Porter. The World is a co-production of GBH Boston and PRX. 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
2: That was The World from PRX. The program was recorded earlier in the day.
3: The following program was previously recorded by NHK World Japan.
4: This is Asian View from NHK World Japan. I'm Hiroko Kitadai. Police in Okinawa, Japan have arrested a U.S. Marine on suspicion of robbery and murder. The suspect is 20-year-old Devin Jacob Mallard, who is stationed at U.S. Marine Corps Air Station Futenma. He allegedly killed a 39-year-old Naha woman in a hotel room. He is also suspected of stealing her wallet and other belongings. Security camera footage shows a person entering a hotel room with the woman and later leaving with her items. The hair and tattoos of the person in the footage reportedly resemble those of the suspect. Police say the suspect has denied the allegations, saying he did not know. Japan's Prime Minister Takaichi Sanae says the government has launched a strong protest with the United States following the arrest of the U.S. Marine. Takaichi wrote on social media on Sunday that the occurrence of such a brutal and heinous incident is extremely regrettable. She also wrote that the government is demanding full U.S. cooperation with the investigation as well as stricter discipline among U.S. military personnel. North Korean media says an intermediate-range strategic missile was launched toward the Sea of Japan on Saturday. It flew 1,000 kilometers before hitting a target in the sea. The ruling Workers' Party's newspaper says the launch was to train soldiers on the hypersonic strategic weapon system. It was also to evaluate the country's war deterrent. South Korean media report that experts believe the launched missile was likely the Hwasong-16. That is said to be a solid-fuel, intermediate-range ballistic missile with a hypersonic warhead. The media also say the missile could have the range to reach the U.S. military base in Guam. We are broadcasting from NHK in Tokyo.
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14: From CBC News, The World This Hour, I'm Tricia Kindleman. CBC is projecting that the Parti Québécois will form a minority government, and that win comes with major shifts to the province's political landscape. Natalia Weichel has that story.
15: Le Parti Québécois est prêt.
16: As he took to the stage, Paul Saint-Pierre Plamondon says the Parti Québécois is ready, ready to give Quebecers the change they're looking for. But with a minority government formed by 59 seats, the PQ will need allies in the National Assembly.
17: We will be collaborating on many issues.
16: The leader of the Liberal Party of Quebec, Charles Milliard, says the PLQ is ready to work together on what matters most to Quebecers. But Milliard says the one point he will not budge on is saying no to a potential referendum. For outgoing Coalition Avenir Québec Premier Christine Fréchette, the night was grim, with the CAQ projected to win zero seats, bringing an end to 8 years of CAQ leadership. But the opposite was true for the Quebec Conservatives. Celebrations were in order as Éric Duhaime's party clinched a record 19 seats, bringing the Conservatives up to official party status. As for Québec Solidaire, the

0: party dropped from 11 seats down to 9. But party co-spokesperson Ruba Ghazal says the fight continues. Natalia Weichsel, CBC News, Montreal.
1: The number of people defaulting on their mortgage is trending upward. Court-ordered home sales in BC's Greater Vancouver and Fraser Valley regions are up at the highest they've been in 10 years. The data comes as mortgages from the pandemic are coming up for renewal. CBC Vancouver's Donna Bylon has more.
2: It's so stressful.
3: Business owner Rob Preston owns a townhouse in Port Moody, BC, one of many British Columbians renewing their mortgage this year. And he says it's been tough.
4: Knowing that these rates are so much higher than where we were at before, trying to maintain a business, maintain a family.
3: Record low interest rates during the pandemic era have since gone up. Data from TransUnion shows an increase in the rate of mortgage delinquencies nationally, with the biggest strains in Ontario, BC, and PEI. Data also shows the highest number of foreclosures in a decade for BC's Greater Vancouver and Fraser Valley regions. According to ZLT.ca, an online property search platform, there are 946 court-ordered home listings so far this year, higher than the yearly totals of the past 10 years. Another factor influencing mortgage payments, overnight lending rates. The next Bank of Canada rate announcement is set for October 28th. Jonna Bailon, CBC News, Vancouver.
1: The federal government has signed the first of a series of healthcare funding deals with the provinces and territories. The first agreement, worth more than $51 million, is for better access to primary care and mental health care in the Northwest Territories. The two governments have earmarked more than $100 million to build or rehabilitate health facilities in 12 communities. And dozens of people in Russia are under medical observation after a lab technician died of a suspected case of the plague. Michelle Gasoub reports.
5: The World Health Organization confirms it is in touch with Russian health authorities. Last week, a young woman who worked in a Siberian lab that handles the plague died of an unknown illness. The inpatient facility where the worker was treated is temporarily closed, and those who are in contact with the worker quarantined. Angela Rasmussen is a virologist based in Saskatoon.
6: To me, it seems a very reasonable conclusion to assume that this was a lab-acquired case of pneumonic plague.
5: Russian authorities say there's no evidence her death was caused by pathogens she worked with. Rasmussen says odds of a widespread outbreak are low.
6: It can be transmitted in hospital and household settings, but that doesn't necessarily mean that it's going to cause a pandemic.
5: There is no vaccine to protect against the plague. It is treatable by antibiotics if they're administered soon after exposure. Michelle Gasoub, CBC News, Vancouver.
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8: So the first season of Lanterns went out on an emotional note. This is the HBO superhero series that's been a hit with critics and with fans. It's been scoring 18 million viewers per episode worldwide. And a lot of the praise has been directed at its co-stars, Kyle Chandler and Aaron Pierre. I'm Rad Simon Blaise, sitting in for Alamine Abdel Mahmoud. This is Commotion. David Dennis Jr. and Hannah Flint are here to get into this with me. Welcome back to the show, y'all.
9: Hi.
10: Hey, thanks for having me.
8: Hey, so listen, we just got to give everyone a heads up. Like, if you didn't watch the Lanterns finale last night, there may be some spoilers in this conversation. David, with that being said, I'll start with you. Like, how did you feel about last night's season finale?
10: So I felt satisfied. I think we could just stay there. I felt like we got sort of this ending that felt good for the most part. I had some quibbles with it, but for the most part, it felt pretty good. It felt like

0: The show kind of went against a lot of the things that we expected from a superhero show. Like everybody expected some big reveal, everybody expected some big set piece fight at the end, but it stayed grounded in this character building of Aaron Pierre and him as the Green Lantern. And we got something that showed who he is. And now as he enters into that superhero world where he's now going to be fighting Superman or fighting with Superman or whatever he does in intergalactic things, we have this grounded, kind of messy, kind of brilliant show that put it all together to set the stage for it.
1: Yeah, I mean, I agree with you. I'm glad it kind of went against the expectation of what you would expect from a finale of a show like this. Hannah, what about you? What did you think about it?
2: Yeah, I appreciated the lack of zoomies at the end because there's always that, you know what I mean? I think what I'm always fascinated about in these sort of stories is what is it trying to say? And I think by the end of it, I love that we kind of have these like different threads through different characters, their journeys, the idea of nature versus nurture, the idea of choice and autonomy. And I certainly think that for the journey of John is coming to a point at an end where instead of other people making decisions, instead of him just following orders and such like that, he's doing something for him. I think that was really powerful to me. And I love the kind of how that the symmetry with a second like kind of storyline with another mother and child. So I thought it was really, really strong and it's cool. It just felt very cool.
1: Well, look, I mean, David, Hannah just kind of pointed out some of the character arcs that this show encompasses. And I mean, we should say, I mean, look, Lanterns, this show has been a bit of a slow burn in terms of like not only how the show unfolds, but also how the buzz around it kept building. So, I mean, for those who have been hearing about it but haven't actually started watching it, can you briefly break down the premise of the show?
0: So Lanterns is about the Green Lantern and who has the ring. And so throughout the comic book lore, I guess there have been different people who have this ring, and they're basically the sort of appointed by an intergalactic police force to patrol the world, right? And so different people have the ring, and this one is about how Jordan, who was the original Green Lantern, and his protege, John Stewart, and who will take over the story of Green Lantern, or who will take over being that hero going forward. But this show is not as superhero-y as that. It's grounded in a lot of racial politics, a lot of politics, a lot of idea of policing and justice, and as Hannah was saying, autonomy and things like that, that really stray away from what we expect from a superhero show. But it gives us, for those people who are interested in that, it gives them a little bit of that to nibble onto.
1: Yeah, I mean, it's interesting. I mean, in terms of even just the structure of the show, it's drawn comparisons to like True Detective more than anything, kind of from the superhero verse. Hannah, I mean, look, one of the reasons that Lanterns has struck a chord, I think, with audiences is this chemistry between the two stars. Because on the one hand, you got Kyle Chandler, veteran actor, he's playing Hal Jordan. And then you got Aaron Pierre, the UK-born actor, who's really like one of the hottest rising stars right now. I mean, he won so many people over with that Netflix movie Rebel Ridge. And then, of course, he was the voice of Mufasa in the Lion King reboot. Hannah, how did you feel about their chemistry in Lanterns?
2: Oh, I loved it. I just love like a chalk and cheese situation. And actually I kind of like the way that Kyle Chandler's Hal is every bit the kind of jaded, sarcastic. It's funny because I've been rewatching Lost and obviously Damon Lindelof created that and worked on that. And so it's kind of interesting seeing the Sawyer character and then looking at Hal Jordan. There's lots of similarities there of like kind of using humor as defense. But then you have like John Stewart, who is very Sidney Poitier in the way that he carries himself. There is this real sense of dignity that I think is a really powerful, but it's just also like the dynamic thereof. I don't know, is there some sort of racial underlying? Is it kind of like, you know, when people don't realize they're being a bit racist, but they actually are? Maybe it's not saying it's with its chest, but all those things are there. And then we kind of wrap around to this idea of like, how were they raised? And how does that inform the people that they are? What is their struggles? Do we overcome that to become who we want to be? Or do we allow that to kind of affect every action that we take? I think those two are fantastic, brilliant chemistry. I loved Kyle Chandler since Friday Night Lights. So yeah, team.
1: I mean, I like how you touch on like, you know, the Hal Jordan character specifically. Like,

0: is there some racial, like a discord that he just doesn't even recognize in the way he's been brought up and stuff. And then, you know, David, that I think it brings me to kind of one of the episodes in Lanterns that really like garnered a lot of buzz. This is the third episode. That's where we got the origin story of Aaron Pierre's character, John Stewart, who is the rookie Lantern. And, you know, that episode explores like Stewart's resolve and his no fear attitude as the outcome of being Black and having to be exceptional just to be accepted by this world. I mean, you wrote a piece unpacking all of this. What is it about the themes being explored in that episode that struck out to you?
1: Yeah, I mean, so I had been kind of waiting for this. And so when I think of Lindelof, I think of Watchmen, which takes this comic book and puts it in this sort of racial component. And during the time it came out like in the middle of COVID and all this stuff. And so it really, we were kind of waiting for the other shoe to drop in Lanterns. And episode three, you kind of get that in this idea of John Stewart as this Black boy. Like it is a metaphor. The whole episode is a metaphor of the way that we kind of harden these Black kids to be prepared for the world, right? You're picked over for a, by all accounts, kind of mediocre white dude, and you're expected to go out and live in the real world that you're going to be unjustly, judged unfairly. You're going to be persecuted, and they sort of harden him for this reality. And what does it create on the other side? Like, what do we strip away from these Black boys when we try to create this world, or we give them the talk, or we tell them, hey, you have to protect yourself. Hey, be wary of cops. And what we sort of end up on the episode is this hardened character, but what unlocks his power is holding on to his creativity, his sort of innocence, his drawing, the thing that is his passion. And that's what unlocks his actual superpower. So, I mean, it's just a really beautifully packed episode of TV that explores what it means to be a hero, why sort of on a meta level, so many of these superheroes are white, you know, like there's all of that in their parenting. The mom is a fascinating character, what it means to be fearful and fearless. And it really sort of is a turning point for the entire season. I know it was originally going to be later in the season. They moved it up to episode three. And I think it was a smart move because it really kind of made everybody sit up and pay attention to the show in a different way.
0: Yeah. I mean, I thought
2: Can I add something there as well? I just want to add, because I was watching an interview with one of the writers, and one of the things they had to also do by casting Aaron Pierre, who is obviously a lighter skinned Black man. What does that mean when you kind of write it into a script where it's color conscious of they call him chosen because he's lighter skinned. Therefore, you know, he's going to get more attention. And his mother maybe thought that he would find it easy in the world because he's come out that way. And I think that's just so brilliant in when you cast someone, how do you make that fit the role, not just kind of just throw in on in there, expect every single Black person to have the same experience. So I really liked hearing that and recognizing that in the work.
0: Yeah. I mean, I want to stay on this idea of, curating the role to the person you're casting here, especially when we're talking about Aaron Pierre, because, you know, we got to talk about how his Lanterns character went viral. And it's all thanks to this scene.
3: So you got about 10 seconds to tell me the truth.
4: Oh.
3: 9. 8.
4: Stop.
3: 7.
4: Stop.
3: 6.
4: Stop. I'm human. Who are you? Who the f*** are you? Speak up!
0: So, Hannah, that moment went viral because Aaron Pierre's character is American, and yet Aaron Pierre himself is from the UK, and people noticed that Aaron's British accent slipped out in that scene when he yelled, "Speak up!" I can't do the British accent myself, but...
2: I don't think I could do it, because it's such a specific... Like, he's from Croydon, which is South London. Mm. So, like, there's such a different cadence. Like, British accents, there's so many. Mm. It's like, it's funny. And he did so good. I'm surprised he didn't do ADR to, like, cover it over.
0: Right.
2: Like, afterwards, like, maybe we should take it out. But I don't know. Maybe there's, like, you got to have someone who's not perfect.
0: But what did you make of all the attention that moment got? Like,
2: I thought it was fun. Yeah, I think it's really fun. I think it's been funny seeing Aaron Pierre talk about it. I think he's been interviewed and asked about it. I don't know what else to say. It's a funny moment. And also the way he says it, and just a reminder, because I think so many people always don't realize, like, the amount of people, and it's not just

0: the likes of Idris Elba. I think sometimes I see like Christian Bale, like people go, I had no idea. They see an interview, I'm like, I had no idea this guy was British.
1: Right.
0: So it just goes to show, like, we're pretty good at doing the accent. And I don't know, sometimes we slip up, but let's make a meme out of it.
1: Well, I mean, look, David, it's also, I mean, we should note that it's not like all of the reaction towards this accent slip up was entirely positive, right? Because it did reignite these kind of longstanding tensions regarding like Black British actors taking a lot of Black American roles in Hollywood. So what did you make of those criticisms?
2: Yeah, I mean, that's always kind of going to be there. And I think it sort of came up in that, but also came up in his singing of Spodeody Doubleicious. This dude is like sort of awkwardly singing Outkast, doesn't seem natural to him. But they, again, a show writes to it, right? They go back and they talk about his brother saying that he did not know how to sing along to Outkast, but probably because they saw that and said, well, you got to do something about the way this dude is singing this song. Like, I'm not on that train of too many British actors doing, like, that's sort of something that is couched in other politics that are kind of disingenuous when it comes to this. So I mean, I think he's done a fantastic job and he brings something great to Jon Stewart. I think the only thing that takes me out of the realism, like I can believe in the flying and the rings and all this stuff, it's the fact that Aaron Pierre, like in real life, there's not enough people talking about how beautiful this man, like it should be brought up in every like episode that somebody looks at him and says, you are impossibly beautiful. And that is part of the dialogue that comes up. Like you just do not look at a guy like that. And he walk into a room and just act like he's just a normal dude. Like it's just a distractingly beautiful man. I think that's something that should be acknowledged in pretty much every role that he's in.
1: I feel like I've been acknowledging it since we saw him in the Underground Railroad. But
2: right. You just got to talk about it.
1: Yeah,
2: you just
1: exactly. Talk about it. Anna, over to you. Like, I mean, I just got about a minute left here, but I do want to bring it back to Lanterns for a second in terms of like, look, this show, it's been getting over 18 million viewers worldwide per episode. And you know, this series is part of the James Gunn era at DC. So, you know, we had James Gunn's Superman and then the Supergirl reboot on the big screen and then Peacemaker on the small screen. Where does Lantern sit for you among these releases from this new DC universe?
0: Yeah, I think I would say it's my favorite so far. I thought Supergirl was just such a shame that is what they ended up producing. I think going back to what you said, David, about like Damon Lindelof, like Watchmen was such a fantastic adaptation that situates these superhero stories in real world, social, racial issues. I think that's what I like because that's what goes back to the comic books. That's what it's always been about. You know, the fact that Jon Stewart never wore the mask because he's like, I'm a Black man and I'm not going to hide behind it. And that is the sort of energy that I want from these series where if you're going to have these big things where it's intergalactic wars and there's politics and all that, I want them to steep it in the truth so actually it can be a better reflection of what's going on. I think it's fantastic and I cannot wait for season two.
1: I love that. David, what about you? I got 30 seconds. What's your take on where this stands in DC?
2: Yeah, I agree. It's my favorite, especially after Supergirl. it is a nice refresher. But it really does. I mean, one of the things with DC that's sometimes difficult is it feels so foreign. Like everything is just, they're so powerful. They don't feel relatable. This felt like a grounded show where I can relate to characters, where it brings something that is different that we don't always see to these comic book shows. And I think it's fantastic. I think it does set the stage for an incredible season two, especially now that we center on Jon Stewart. And hopefully Kyle Chandler somehow comes back because nobody stays dead in comic book things. But like, I just think that we are, it is sort of these standard, the gold standard of the Gunn era right now.
1: Yeah. So, I mean, we usually get so tired of all these superheroes always coming back, but we'll allow it for Kyle Chandler, I guess.
2: Right.
1: All right. Listen, guys, you got me so excited for another season of this. Thank you so much for joining me.
0: Thank you.
2: Thanks a lot.
1: David Dennis Jr. is a veteran music journalist and culture critic. He's in Atlanta. And Hannah Flint is a film and TV critic and the author of Strong Female Character. She's based in London, England. And you could stream the entire first season of Lanterns right now on Crave. I'm Rad Simon Pillay, sitting in for Elamine Abdel Mahmoud. This is Gumotion. So the Giller Prize recognizes the best in Canadian fiction every year. And the short

0: shortlist for this year's awards was just announced this morning. That brings the list of contenders for this $100,000 prize down from 14 novels to just 5. Talia Cleott from CBC Books has been covering the Gillers for years, and she's here with me now in studio. Talia, welcome to Commotion.
1: Thank you. I'm so excited to be here. I'm just down the hall, but I've never actually been in the studio. So fun.
0: I love that. And I love that you brought all 5 of the

0: It's on that short list.
1: Okay, so first we have While People Quiet by Tara Jarrow. It's like a historical fiction set in Saskatchewan about a Métis woman hiding her identity. Then we have Your Breath in Charcoal by Nicholas Herring. This is a road trip, two guys on a road trip from New Brunswick to the big city of Toronto. Then we have Eliza Sunshine by Michelle Good. This is three generations of Cree women finding strength in storytelling. The Small Ones by Nazanin Hozar, a haunting story told through the perspective of child soldiers in the Iran-Iraq War. And Good People by Patmina Sabit. This is like a story about family, like when tragedy strikes, what people say and finding out what happens behind closed doors and what is true and what is not true.
0: So when you look at all those books, all the that short list, is there anything that stands out for you?
1: Yeah, well, I mean, I think my first thing is that this is a good stack of books. Like, this is a nice, like, these are nice books to not only have on your bookshelf because they look pretty, but also these are good books that, like, I've thoroughly enjoyed. I've only read 4 out of 5, so a bit of a slacker, but we'll get there. But I think, like, this, I really like that it covers a wide range of topics, a different type, like, all kinds of different stories from different voices. It's nice that only one of these authors, Michelle Good, has been on a Giller long list before. All of the others are new to the prize. So it's kind of nice to see new voices recognized. And one thing that I personally love about this shortlist is that I'm a big historical fiction fan. And I love books that kind of will bring in parts of the past to tell us something about the current moment we're living in. And these books are really great examples of that.
0: Well, I mean, you sound very high on this. I mean, and as you said, you've only read 4 of the 5. But like, is there any one of those that you think would make a very interesting win?
1: Yeah, I mean, I like, this is my opinion. I'm not the jury, but I think Good People by Patmina Sabit would really, like, that to me is like, what a book. My colleague Katie recommended it to me. And whenever you get a recommendation from Katie, like, you got to hunker down. And I, like, cancel my plans for the weekend. I'm reading this book, and every time I turn the page, I have a different feeling about what happened. And this is a debut book also. It's her first, like, this author's first ever book. And you can see how much thought and effort she put into writing this story, because every page it's told, like, it's a different character speaking, and it's never, you never get to see, like, the inside of the family and their opinions. It's all from the outside. So you're hearing all of this, like, cacophony. Is that how you say that?
0: Cacophony.
1: I like only know it in French, but like these voices telling you what to believe, and you just have no idea. And I can just imagine the post-its that she had, like, while she was writing this, of like all the different voices and when to reveal what. And like, to me, that's like, that's masterful. And I really loved it.
0: Okay, amazing. Well, can I just ask, which is the one that you haven't gotten to yet?
1: Okay, I haven't gotten to Your Breath in Charcoal, but I'm like, I love a road trip. So I'm really excited. I hope they include road trip snacks, because that's generally my job on the road trip. I like to keep everyone stocked with non-melty chocolate and gummy bears.
0: Okay, I love that. We should point out, look, like, the Giller Prize, of course, has experienced a lot of turmoil in recent years, right? I mean, there were protests and boycotts in response to the war in Gaza. And then there were these changes both to its title sponsor and the funding model.
1: Yeah.
0: How has the book world responded to the Giller these days?
1: I think it's a bit of a mixed bag, right? So, like, they've cut ties with their former sponsor, Scotiabank, and now they're being funded by the Hillary and Weston, Galen Weston Foundation. Thank you for that. And I think, like, you know, the official boycott has kind of ended, and some authors who previously weren't associating with the Gillers are doing so again. But I also think that some authors and book people weren't really happy with how the whole situation was handled and maybe are still keeping their distance from the prize. So it's a bit of both.
0: Well, I mean, and then there's also this other change this year, because this is the first year that the Giller Prize is not awarded by a jury of authors. Mm-hmm. I mean, so instead this year, the jury's made up of entirely of independent Canadian booksellers.
1: Right.
0: So how has the literary

0: library community responded to that change?
1: So also, I think it's been kind of a mixed bag. I think people were confused because, you know, we've had all these juries of authors in the past and, you know, it's gone well. And I think people were kind of concerned on especially like this group of juries. There are 7 independent booksellers. There's been concerns that, you know, there's a lack of diversity. Most of these jurors at least like appear to be white, and like geographical representation is not completely fulsome. I don't know if that really like, yeah, like there's no authors from Quebec per se. I'm a Montrealer, so. But no, I think like there's also a really interesting side though to having booksellers be juries, be the jury, because they're the people who are going, they're like talking to Canadians. They know what Canadians are reading. They know what books Canadians are buying. So I think like they kind of have like this people's choice vibe to the award and to the choices, which is interesting. And I chose in the list because 3 of these books are national bestsellers. And the 2 that aren't yet are, and they probably will be after this morning, once they've been announced, but they're just recently out. So I think it is interesting to hear from like what, like obviously they're bringing in their own opinions, but they also know what people are interested in, what people are buying. So. Mm-hmm.
0: And do you, I mean, look, like you sound very high on this list. Mm-hmm. I mean, do you think that the shortlist would look really different this year if the panel was made up of authors?
1: Oh, it's so hard. Like I can't really say, but I do think that this list is pretty reflective of like some of the great books we have in Canadian books this year. But I mean, there are so many great books and ones that were not on the list, and you can never really know like what people are going to pick, what people are going to gravitate towards. And it's just like, it's impossible. I don't envy the jury, any jury, to have to decide which books that get to make it.
0: Okay. Well, listen, Talia, thank you so much for walking me through all these books, and I'm sure like everyone's going to be eager to hunker down on them.
1: I hope so.
0: So Talia Clea is a journalist at CBC Books. CBC will be broadcasting the Giller winner ceremony on November 16th. And that's it for the podcast today. 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We're at Commotion CBC. I'm Rad Simon Pillay, sitting in for Elamine Abdul Mahmoud, and I'll see you tomorrow.

0: 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Next up, it's Because News, Canada's funniest news quiz.
1: Because News.
2: With Gavin Crawford.
3: Why, hello, everyone. Welcome to Because News, Canada's funniest news quiz. I am Gavin Crawford, and I'm here with three people who do know the difference between the Atlanta Hawks and the Iowa Hawkeyes. Let's say hello to this week's panel. Like the West Coast Pipeline, he's also been fast-tracked for being in Canada's national interest. It's Andrew Fong. Yeah! In the middle chair, she feels bad for Pierre Poilievre because she loses reading glasses at the same rate he loses MPs. I spy Jan Caruana. And finally, she is really hoping that Carney ends up being Time's Person of the Year, mostly because she just placed a huge bet on Polymarket. Yo, is ahead of the curve, Alice Moran.
4: Hello.
3: All right, panel, are you ready to make some games out of the headlines?
5: Oh, yeah,
6: yeah, we're ready.
4: Yes.
3: Then let's begin.
7: Here we go.
4: Yeah.
3: Panel, it is the first week of October, and you know what that means. Christmas carols.
4: Yay!
3: Wait, is it too early? Yes, it's decidedly too early. But then again,

0: certain segment of the population is hoping for an early Christmas present this year. So with that in mind, have a listen to these altered holiday lyrics and see if you can name the news behind them.
1: Seppy baby, I wanna see how much you agree with me. I've been an awesome premier, Seppy baby, so hurry, mark your ballots just right. Think of all of Trudeau's guilt, then think of all the pipelines that we haven't built. Next year we could be doing fine if you vote yes right down the line. Ba-doop-be-doo, Seppy baby, when I campaign I say we remain. It's plain that my agenda

0: All right, panel, you heard that wish list. Who is out there looking for an early Christmas gift?
1: I don't even have a joke. I know the answer is Danielle Smith.
0: You're correct for the point.
1: I couldn't even.
0: Andrew, you know what Seppi is short for?
1: Separatists.
0: Yes, that is correct.
1: Also, the name for the fan group for Italian composer Giuseppe Verdi. big Giuseppe Verdi fans coming
0: Why are you stealing our name?
2: we got that domain so long ago.
0: The headline from the Edmonton Journal reads, United Conservative Party asks for a yes on 9 referendum questions. We're just over 2 weeks away from referendum day in Alberta. Premier Danielle Smith says she's campaigning for voters to remain in Canada, but urges them to vote yes on the other 9 questions. But before we get to those, let's start with the big one. Should Alberta remain a part of Canada or begin the process of starting to begin separating? At the time of taping, what percentage of Albertans say they will vote to start to try to go?
1: 26%.
3: 15%.
2: 1,000,000%.
0: Andrew, you're the closest, 23%, according to the latest polls.
3: That's so many. That's almost a fourth. That's like one Ninja Turtle.
1: Yeah.
3: That would be like finding out that Raph wants to go.
1: Oh, I was going to say Raph. Raph's definitely the one that wants
3: Raph's
1: to go.
3: Raph's the one who wants
1: to go. Raph's the one. He's like his lone wolf. He wants his own thing. He wants to fight crime his own way.
0: That's funny because my next question was, which Ninja Turtle is most likely to want to separate? According to the Toronto Star, Albertans brace for a gong show referendum vote. What is going to make it a gong show?
2: Oh, because the tagline for the vote is Alberta referendum. Vote early, vote often.
0: That'd do it. Andrew, any ideas?
1: I believe there is a rule change that all the votes have to be hand counted. They can't use a machine. So on the night and the multiple days afterwards, you have to hand count 10 different ballots. It's not just one sheet, 10 different ballots. That's going to cause so much confusion on the day of voting. There's going to be long lineups.
0: That is correct.
1: Yeah.
0: According to the Toronto Star, the full headline reads, with 10 questions and 10 separate ballots, Albertans brace for a gong show referendum vote. When you go to the polling station, there are 10 questions each on their own separate ballot, which has a specific color and number, and then you have to deposit those ballots in one of 10 corresponding numbered individual boxes. So that'll probably be a quick process. Yeah. Just out the get-go.
3: It's like a little bit like when you're a kid and you have those wood blocks that go in specific holes. Mm-hmm. Except if you get them in the wrong hole, democracy collapses.
0: Do you know any of the other questions the premier is asking besides the separation one?
2: There's a real hot button issue. Should we keep the giant T-Rex in Drumheller? Because they closed it.
1: Oh, it's closed?
2: They closed it, and now I think somewhere in BC wants to take it.
1: Oh,
0: no.
2: So there's a real, that's the real separation debate, you guys.
0: Andrew, what are the questions?
1: It's all ways of blaming immigrants. So it's like, should Alberta have more control of its immigration? Should we deny access to social services to temporary foreign workers and people who've only been there for under a year?
0: Correct for the point. 5 are about immigration and what access immigrants should have to services like healthcare and education. 4 are about amending the Canadian Constitution to give the province more power over federal judges, federal money, and abolishing the Senate.

0: According to Global News, what did more than 50% of Albertans have to say about these questions?
1: Oh, yeah, no, for sure. That's great. Yeah.
2: That's pretty good.
0: Jen?
3: I'm going to go with a collective, huh?
0: Andrew?
2: Just confusion. Yeah. People are confused by the questions.
0: Yes, for a point, they are confusing, say 50% of Albertans. But how confusing are they? Have a listen to this. Question one reads, do you support the government of Alberta taking increased control over immigration for the purposes of decreasing immigration to more sustainable levels, prioritizing economic migration, and giving Albertans first priority on new employment opportunities? Yes or no?
3: Let me boil that down for you.
1: Oof.
3: Do you not think that people not born somewhere else should have no access to none of the medicine?
1: It really is worded like that pageant woman who lost her mind on stage and just got very
2: oh,
1: lost.
2: Yeah.
1: Thank you.
0: Famously Miss South Carolina.
1: Yeah, just fully falling apart.
0: The USA maps at the education system, and a lot of Americans don't have maps.
1: Yeah.
0: This is what she said, I remember.
2: Also wild that Alberta is asking this because a few years ago, every TTC train station had an Alberta is calling campaign of come to Alberta. We want all of you to come. They launched this campaign to increase immigration numbers to the province, and now they're blaming these people for all the problems.
0: Well, according to one professor of political science at the University of Alberta, that question is very confusing because it is actually four questions rolled into one, and one of those questions contradicts the other questions. Here's what some Calgary residents said about this question.
4: What the heck is economic migration? What is sustainable? How do we define that?
5: I do not understand this part. Giving Alberta's first priority on new employment opportunities. What is an Albertan?
1: I mean, that is an interesting question because I haven't lived in an Alberta for a long time. Am I an Albertan? Like, defining what makes you from a place inherently is a question designed to separate us from each other and to attack each other. So as someone who has always told myself I'm an Albertan, this week I, for the very first time, I went, actually, am I? I'm always depressed about the Edmonton Oilers. I feel like I'm an Albertan.
2: I love Nickelback's Silver Side Up album. I think I'm Albertan.
1: Yeah.
0: Sometimes I accidentally say legs and eggs, so I know I'm an Albertan.
1: I know the entire Cadillac Ranch dance, and if you're from Alberta, that's how you know you're from Alberta.
0: It is going to be a massive job to carry this off and then hand count all the ballots, and that does not come cheap. According to CTV News, Alberta's October referendum could cost taxpayers up to $130 million.
1: Oh, my.
0: Just spitballing here. Any other things you might do with $130 million?
3: I did the math, and with $130 million, you could go up the Drumheller T-Rex 26 million times. Or you could put 13,000 kids through their first year at the University of Alberta.
0: I picked the T-Rex. Andrew?
2: They could hire 150 family doctors for 5 years, 188 teachers for 5 years, 252 nurses for 5 years, 794 educational assistants for 5 years, and finally, most important, 10 more seasons of Murdoch Mysteries. And that's something we could all buy into.
6: There's good news, there's bad news, and there's because news. Until I
0: die. I'm Gavin Crawford. This is Because News with comedians Alice Moran, Jan Caruana, and Andrew Fung.

0: Meanwhile, the NHL hockey season is underway, and even though CBC is no longer showing any games, the broadcasters still announced that Hockey Night in Canada will return for a 90th season. Instead of NHL games, what will viewers see instead?
1: Is it like Rick Mercer rants on ice? And he just keeps falling, Rick.
0: They just graffiti all around the rink. I mean, sort of would watch, Jen.
2: Is it a video of Jay Baruchel watching a Habs game? Oh, come on. Come on.
1: This isn't exactly what I wanted to see on the ice tonight.
2: No, I know.

0: what it is.
1: What is it?
0: It's the PWHL.
1: It is, of course, the PWHL. Woo! The Professional Women's Hockey League. The CTV News headline reads, Hockey Night in Canada returns with women's focus. I feel like they could have jazzed that up a little.
0: Yeah, really? Yeah. Babes on ice.
1: Hockey Night in Canada is the longest running sports program in the world. CBC will broadcast 8 primetime games on Saturday nights. The first will be on December 5th when last year's Walter Cup winner, the Montreal Victoire, face off against Hamilton's new team. Does anyone know what the Hamilton team is called?
2: The Hamilton Express Train to Union.
0: Gav, if it's not called the Steel Magnolias, we're missing a real opportunity here.
1: I like it.
2: It's called Hamilton, PWHL Hamilton. They don't have a name.
1: You are correct for the point. They do not have a permanent name yet. It's just PWHL Hamilton.
2: Yeah, creativity at work, baby.
3: Hamilton Steel is right there. Like, it just that feels like a badass name.
0: What about the Hamilton burgeoning food scenes?
3: The Hamilton affordable real estate market.
2: Not anymore. Not anymore. It's cooked. You got to go to St. Catts or further.
1: Do you think Canada will watch on Saturday nights? Yes.
2: I will.
0: Yeah. But I think the real way to get people to watch is to bring back the old theme song. Yeah. Dun, dun, dun, dun, dun, dun, dun, dun, dun, dun,
1: dun, dun, dun, dun. Well played.
2: The joke physically hurts me.
1: All this attention being showered on the PWHL comes at an opportune time for Canadians. That is because for the first time in over 70 years, panel, there's been an historic change to the men's league. What's the big change to the NHL?
0: I hope that there is a decree that since we are calling it the PWHL, we now have to call it the NMHL. The National Men's Hockey League.
1: Fair. Andrew.
3: Goalies are optional. You don't need a goalie anymore. You could just run with 6 players.
2: You could always do that.
3: Oh, you could? Yeah. Okay, I retract that. I don't know hockey enough.
2: It's just a bad strategy.
0: Does the Zamboni get to play?
3: The Zamboni gets
1: the
3: to
1: Zamboni's
3: play.
1: The Zamboni's on the team now.
3: You're allowed up to 3 players that are hammered on the ice at any given time.
2: You could always do that.
3: Oh, you could? My bad.
0: They pick a kid to play goalie. It's a kid from the stands who brought a stick.
3: That's the plot line to every Disney movie in the 90s.
1: The big change is that the NHL games are now completely gone from free Canadian TV.
0: Yeah. Oh.
1: Your only option is to pay or subscribe to see them. There is no longer a free option. If you want to see any of the NHL's 1,334 regular season games, which platform will be showing all the games?
2: It's all of them. It's not one platform. You need to have everything. You need to have Amazon. You need to have Sportsnet. You need to have Quibi. You need to have Napster. Yeah. You need everything. Yeah, and then the first period is on Amazon. The second period, that's on Netflix, baby.
3: And you overtime's on OnlyFans.
1: You are correct for the point, Alice. None of them will be showing all of the games. Let's say you're an Ottawa Senators fan, just as a wild speculation. In order to get access to 100% of the NHL action, you need Sportsnet Plus and Amazon Prime and TSN.
3: Oh, boy.
1: This week, the Ottawa Citizen calculated will cost $519.61 to watch all of the Senators games.
2: That is too much to watch the Ottawa Senators play, baby.
1: For context, how much do you figure one lower bowl ticket to a Toronto Maple Leafs game costs?
2: Depends on if they're playing a Canadian team, it's significantly more. But if we're talking about the San Jose Sharks, I think you could get a lower bowl ticket for like $300-ish.
1: That is correct. Yeah, 300 to 350 wow. Before tax.
3: StubHub over here.
1: I mean, you are a big hockey fan. Mm-hmm. Is $519 worth it for you?
2: No. My team plays in the wet. Do you know how often I fall asleep watching the Edmonton Oilers? Like, it's constantly. They're either doing really good, and I'm like, I can't fall asleep, that's fine. Or they're doing really bad. I'm like, sucks to suck, and I fall asleep. I'm not doing this. I'll just go on the internet later and be like, did they win? Fine, whatever. That's what I used to do when I was a kid and the games were on a school night. Even if you buy them, I don't know which one do I gotta go look through all of them.

0: I can do this, but I have parents. Do you know how hard it is when your mom calls you and goes, what channel is the game on? And then you have to like explain for her how she turns on her husband's PlayStation to open like a streaming platform that for some reason doesn't have an app for her TV?
1: Well, yeah, I don't know. I kind of think like the Canadian NHL game should be free to all Canadians. And if I think that, imagine how hockey fan feels. Prepare yourselves, panel, for a Because News fake movie trailer. I want you to have a listen to this spooky ad for a fictional horror film and see if you can guess the news story that inspired it.
2: In a world where trade was fair, came an invasion of a different kind.
3: Sir, we cannot keep these here. This is gonna spread.
2: All right, cadet, new plan. We send them to Canada. They crept across the border, found their way into our homes.
4: Mmm, delicious.
2: And then into our bodies. Ah! Foreign substance. Coming soon to Netflix.
5: Be very afraid.
1: There is your fake movie trailer, panel. Can you tell me, for a point, what has been sneaking across the border to poison our citizens?
6: I thought it was Katie mac and cheese soda.
1: Sneaking across the border to poison us?
6: It feels like poison. It feels like
1: there
6: poison
1: is Katie mac and cheese soda now for a limited time. But so far, no reports of poisoning. So no, Alice?
0: Okay, so poison, my first thought is maybe it's the smog monster from Fern Gully that when I was a kid, I had like weird, sexy feelings for. It's voiced by the late, great Tim Curry.
1: It is not the Tim Curry voice smog monster.
7: Gavin, is it the American company that's coming back, Bed Bath & Beyond? Are they coming to poison us with savings?
6: Are they coming back?
7: They're back.
6: Oh, Bed Bath & Beyond.
7: Bed Bath & Beyond are back from beyond the grave.
1: But what a great slogan. Here to poison you with savings.
6: Yeah, is it the berries? The raspberries, strawberries.
1: You're correct for the point, Andrew Fung. Yeah. The CBC News headline reads, whistleblower alleges millions of Driscoll's berries sent to Canada with excess chemical levels.
5: Ooh.
1: Driscoll's is a huge company based in California. According to the whistleblower lawsuit, a number of the berries had chemical levels which exceeded Canadian safety standards from 2022 through 2024. Half of the berries exceeded our pesticide limits.
7: So now, if you're feeling, or 2 to 4 years ago, right? Because if you're feeling anxious, you can't just go like, well, I just won't buy berries for a while. You're like, well, I ate a bunch of berries in 2024.
0: I'm always mowing berries.
1: Yeah, 2022, we were in pandemic times. That was like berry-ganza.
7: Yeah.
1: Everybody was eating berries.
7: Berry-palooza.
6: To be fair, though,
7: Barry White over here.
6: If it was COVID time, we were more diligent in washing the berries.
7: I wasn't.
6: No? Remember when you buy groceries and leave it outside for like 4 days?
1: Yeah, I mean, that's the crazy thing. That there was a time when there was a day, it only was one day, where I did spray hand sanitizer on a bag of Doritos. At the beginning, when everyone was like, I don't know what I'm supposed to do.
6: Yeah.
1: And then there was like videos on the internet of like ladies being like, just spray down the bags with hand sanitizer. And you're like, I don't think this is right.
0: Gav, I ran a bath for the produce.
1: The Canadian Food Inspection Agency confirmed that it found berries well over the legal limit during that time. How could they tell? They were way over the legal limit.
0: They couldn't do the alphabet backwards.
6: I think it's because usually when I buy berries, when I get home right away, there's like a berry fur on them immediately. Mm. And so these berries were too resistant to mold. People are like, these are lasting too long. There's got to be a chemical in this. So berry fur.
1: It is not berry fur. They found the chemicals bifenthrin and iprodione.
0: Oh, no.
6: Yeah.
1: They also found something else lurking in these Driscoll berries. What else did they find?
7: Cash Patel.
6: Little Cash
7: Just
6: Patel?
7: Just a little guy.
1: Yeah. Geeking out? Yeah. No, Andrew?
6: A little balloon.

0: Tons of cocaine smuggling into Canada.
1: They found Captain Fungicide.
2: Captain Fungicide?
0: That's my dad.
1: It's a fungicide called Captan.
2: Oh.
1: You will be happy to know the Canadian Food Inspection Agency told CBC News it took appropriate action in the face of the health risk. What was their appropriate action?
2: They told us 2 years later?
1: I might give you a point for that. Their action was they closed the investigation. Appropriate action could mean they notified Driscoll's or did more inspections, but they didn't do a recall or anything. The whistleblower accused Driscoll's of willfully concealing information about the berry's toxicity levels. Driscoll's denies it and says it conducted itself appropriately at all times. For a bonus point, can you tell me if you washed these berries, would you be in the clear?
2: No. Because berries have all these like little nooks and crannies where things just like to get in and hide.
1: You are exactly correct, Jan Caruana.
2: It's not just a pretty face.
1: According to CBC News, berries are so soft and full of tiny crevices, it doesn't do much good to wash them.
2: That's... I know about one thing. It's about washing a tiny crevice.
1: Yeah. Do you always wash your berries?
0: I wash my berries. I wash all the berries. Yeah.
1: That sounds like a campaign for male hygiene.
0: Yeah. I'm Andrew Fung, and I wash my berries.
2: Captain Fung.
1: It's a shame we're so paranoid about berries, because lately it seems like we're running out of options for non-toxic things to eat. Thanks to inflation, another popular food item may be headed towards extinction in Canada. Can you tell me what popular bar snack is currently facing a crisis?
0: Gavin, is it peanuts?
1: Like it bar is peanuts? Not peanuts.
2: I misunderstood the question, and I thought it meant snacks that came in a bar, and I said chocolate.
0: Bar snacks.
2: Well, like granola bar, chocolate bar, protein bar, lemon bar, bar.
1: The correct answer is chicken wings.
2: What's wrong?
1: Headline reads, end of an era? Why wing night prices are soaring. CBC News reports across Canada prices have gone from 10 cents a wing to almost 50 cents a wing.
2: But where is anybody getting 10 cents a wing in the year of our Lord 2026?
0: I don't, Jan, back in the day, I religiously went to a website called wingnightdeals.ca, and it would break down all the chicken wing deals in your city, and it would break down by prices. And I remember vividly 10 cent wings was the norm. You could get penny wings.
2: Yeah, but not anymore.
0: Not anymore. I looked on that website recently. The cheapest wing I could find was 49 cents. And that's like, you didn't find a lot of them. They're now usually by the pound, or it's like half off wings.
2: Yeah.
1: Answer me this though. Can you tell me what clever institution uncovered this shocking price trend?
3: Was it Andrew's website?
1: You're correct for the point, what? Alice Moran.
0: My website?
1: Yep. Wingnightdeals.ca.
2: You were so close.
1: Oh, Wingnightdeals.ca blew the lid off of this.
2: They're like the fifth estate.
1: All right, what's your go-to wing order?
0: I love a teriyaki wing. I love a sweet chili wing. I love a salt and pepper wing. I love like a hot wing, a hot honey wing. Some places have it. They have like a tandoori wing.
1: I would have also accepted, I love all the wings.
0: I love all the wings.
1: Somehow, we have reached the end of another exciting edition of Because News. Our champion this week is

0: News is written and produced by Elizabeth Bowie, David Carroll, Gavin Crawford, Phil Long, and Juliana Romanek. This week, they had help from Jana O'Connor. Rounding out the team, Aaron Conway, Bronwyn Page, Diana Markulin, Michael Hampson, and our recording engineer, Paul Hodge.
1: 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I'm Saroja Coelho. 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
2: 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When you talk to a chatbot, it can feel like technological magic. But behind the illusion of engineering brilliance is an open secret in the tech industry that tens of thousands of workers, many based in Africa, spend their days teaching AI how to speak, respond, and even simulate intimacy.
3: We know the story of where chatbots get their information from. They're fed the breadth of human output, scraping our literature, art, scientific discoveries, our news stories, which they then serve back to us in bite-sized pieces. But how are chatbots actually taught to chat? They're trained to. By humans.
4: These models literally cannot do anything that it is not shown and trained on in advance. So the fact that ChatGPT can chat is because there's literally human workers that are typing into these models and showing it. This is how dialogue happens. Like person A talks and then person B responds and then person A might talk again.
3: One of the ways this is done is not directly with the chatbot at all, but through human-to-human messaging apps. Human-to-human, or moderator-to-user, transcripts are gold mines for AI companies. An AI company buys these logs to see how humans flirt, joke, de-escalate arguments, or keep a conversation engaging. They then use these transcripts to train chatbots to mimic that exact same flow. One of the job titles in this chatbot training ecosystem is chat moderator.
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6: What kind of future do Albertans want? The upcoming referendum will reveal where voters stand. Choices on the ballot. Stay in Canada. Seek more provincial powers over immigration and whether to push for constitutional change. To learn what the results could mean for you, for Albertans, and for all Canadians, stay tuned to CBC News for full coverage. The Alberta Referendum, October 19th. Everywhere you get CBC News.
7: From CBC News, The World This Hour, I'm Tricia Kindleman. The Parti Québécois is projected to form a minority government, completing a dramatic political comeback, paving the way for an eventual sovereignty referendum. CBC's Sarah Levitt has more.
8: There was this big cheer when they heard earlier in the night that this was going to be a Parti Québécois government. I will say, since the call for a minority government, it has been a little bit more subdued here. The numbers very volatile throughout the evening. It wasn't clear would they be able to get that majority. All throughout this election campaign, various polls had the Parti Québécois and Paul Saint-Pierre Plamondon out in front. That question of majority and minority was lingering, but clearly Quebecers have wanted change. And after 4 years with the Coalition Avenir Québec, and now they are getting that change. This is a major shift from 2022 when Saint-Pierre Plamondon won just three seats, the worst the PQ has ever had. Obviously, this is a major turning point, but that is not the only comeback story here. The Liberals, going into this election with only 18 seats, managed to almost double it. Looks like they're poised to be the official opposition.
7: That was CBC's Sarah Levitt. For months, an anti-immigration group called the Dominion Society of Canada has been putting up posters to recruit members in cities and towns across the country. The campaign has generated complaints of racism and white nationalism. CBC's Christine Neese has been looking into the group and has the details.
9: I was furious, actually.

0: that these posters were in my neighborhood.
1: Ottawa resident Sarah Fraser first saw the posters a couple weeks ago, featuring the word remigration and old pictures of white men in military uniforms. The posters advertise a group called the Dominion Society of Canada. It wants all temporary foreign workers deported, birthright and naturalized citizenships restricted and revoked, permanent resident statuses rescinded, and immigrants who have not, in their words, integrated to be deported.
2: In my opinion, there's a pretty clear case that Dominion Society of Canada is breaking the law.
1: Evan Balgor directs the Canadian Anti-Hate Network, which researches the far right. He thinks the society is breaking the law by blaming Canada's problems on immigrants and saying that the solution is to remove them.
2: Why are they allowed to have a non-profit corporation?
1: Ottawa police say the group's posters haven't met the legal threshold for a hate crime. The force won't say whether it's investigating the society's leaders. Christy Neese, CBC News, Ottawa.
3: High school students in France are calling for a major mobilization today after another chaotic day of clashes between police and protesters. 4 days they have been pushing for widespread education reforms in demonstrations that have turned increasingly violent. Crystal Gamansing reports.
4: French police in riot gear rush young protesters in the northern town of Lille. Across the country, similar scenes played out, often precipitated by young people hurling items at officers. The violent clashes happening on the sidelines of student-led demonstrations over the quality of education. They're afraid of us, and that's why they're shutting schools. They think it will stop us. It won't, says this student in Paris. More than 400 high schools were preemptively shut before classes Monday morning. Others were blocked by students. The demonstration started last month in the capital, but have since spread. Students are angry over rundown buildings and poor conditions inside, too. Crystal Gamansing, CBC News, London.
3: New York State has declared an emergency in response to a measles outbreak. More than 100 cases have been reported in New York this year, mainly in rural communities. In the neighboring state of Pennsylvania, nearly 300 people have been hospitalized with the disease. And that is the World This Hour. News anytime at cbcnews.ca. For CBC News, I'm Tricia Kindleman.
5: I'm Saroja Coelho, and you're listening to CBC Radio 1. 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
6: My guest today is a physicist whose childhood dream of becoming an astronaut led to a three-decade career at NASA, helping shape the future of human spaceflight. Ginger Kerrick fell in love with space at the age of 5 after finding a book about astronauts at her local library in El Paso, Texas. By her 20s, after getting a master's in physics, she was working at NASA and going through the rigorous interview process to become an astronaut herself, only to be permanently disqualified after doctors discovered kidney stones. For some people, that might have been the end of the story. For Ginger, it was just the beginning. She went on to become NASA's first non-astronaut capsule communicator, serving as the voice linking mission control to astronauts. She later became their first Hispanic female flight director, overseeing high-stakes space shuttle and international space station operations. Along the way, she's lived and worked in Russia, helping to train the first long-term crew on the International Space Station, logged thousands of hours in mission control, and was awarded the NASA Distinguished Service Medal. She says there are always going to be bumps in the road that force you to change course, and that's okay, because you might be very pleasantly surprised at what lies in store on that new path. Ginger Kerrick, welcome to The Life Scientific.
0: Thank you so much.
6: Ginger, you've been involved in human spaceflight from the shuttle era right through to early planning for the Artemis and Mars missions. What would you say are the biggest scientific shifts you've seen over that time? Has anything come in and just completely blown up the status quo?
0: Well, we don't like to use the word blown up in human spaceflight.
6: Oh, sorry.
0: I would say, when SpaceX came onto the scene, it was shortly after we retired the space shuttle, and they had an idea of reusing their rockets. And at first, it didn't look like it was going to work, but eventually they were able to land those on a barge and reuse them, and that saves almost 70% of the costs of a launch. So that was game-changing.
6: I mentioned your time in Russia, and we're going to come to that in a moment, but your

0: Work there during the 1990s earned you a prestigious NASA Silver Snoopy Award for outstanding contributions to mission success. For any listeners who might not know, can you explain how Snoopy, the lovable dog in the Peanuts cartoon, is connected to NASA?
1: Yes, I was always a fan of Snoopy growing up, but I also knew that in the 1960s, NASA had adopted Snoopy as its safety mascot. Snoopy even flew on one of the early Apollo missions and orbited the moon. So when I realized I was getting this award, which is only awarded to 1% of NASA's workforce, I thought, wow, this is a dream come true.
0: It's a tiny little Snoopy lapel badge that you wear, isn't it? It's very unassuming.
1: Yes, I have it up here in my office on my wall so I can look at it every day.
0: Well, Ginger Kerrick, you were born in 1969 in El Paso, Texas. Tell me about your parents.
1: So my dad, I have to do this with the right accent. My dad was a dairy farmer from Owensboro, Kentucky. And my mother immigrated from Mexico when she was 4 years old. So my dad was a supervisor at an ice cream plant. And my mother was a stay-at-home mom raising 4 kids.
0: And I mentioned in the introduction that you first became interested in space after a trip to the library. This was with your dad.
1: Yes, every Friday I would go check out a book, and I remember coming home very excited to get this book, Astronomy and Astronauts, and announced to my parents, I want to be an astronaut.
0: Tragically, though, when you were just 11 years old, your father died from a heart attack. In fact, it happened right in front of you.
1: It was the day I made the seventh grade basketball team, and I was so excited. And my mom took me to my father's place of work because he was going to have a surprise for me by taking me out to a local college basketball game. But when I arrived there, I went up to his office. I could see him in his chair, and he was flopping back and forth and clearly having a full-fledged heart attack.
0: Goodness.
1: When the ambulance arrived, they put him on a gurney and he waved goodbye to me. And that was the last time I saw him alive.
0: Oh, wow. Well, understandably, that had a profound impact on you. I gather part of your grieving process involved turning to science to make sense of what had happened.
1: Yes, I missed school while all of this was going on. And I asked my science teacher, instead of making up the regular coursework, if I could research arteriosclerosis. So I went to the library and I made a clay model of a heart, and I shoved the aorta with cotton to illustrate the blockage that my dad had. And I researched foods that contribute to high cholesterol, and told my mom, I said, I have some suggestions on how we can modify our diet so that we can prevent this from happening again. So my science brain wanted to understand the cause, and then what mitigations could I put in place.
0: I mean, I have to say that's quite remarkable for an 11-year-old. Well, Ginger, as you progressed through school, your love of science came to the fore, but you were also a talented basketball player. In fact, when you graduated high school, you were named El Paso Female Athlete of the Year.
1: Yes, I loved basketball just as much as I loved space. So when I got to college, I made the basketball team. And then a few days before our first game, I'm in practice. A girl fouls me and I tumble. And I try to get up and I realize I can't because my kneecap is no longer facing in the forward direction. Oh, I had completely dislocated it. And I thought, maybe I should just go with my backup dream of being an astronaut.
0: But academically, Ginger, you were doing brilliantly at university when you opted to go further afield from El Paso for your third year. Now, this is fairly common in the US. It's called a transfer scheme and lets students who perhaps can't afford to live away from home initially shift universities partway through their studies. So off you went to Texas Tech. How did you enjoy your new independent student life, given that until then you were living at home?
1: Yes, I was. And I was on a very short leash, so I couldn't stay out past 9 p.m. I couldn't really date. So when I left and went away to school, I had a good time. I made a lot of new friends. I spent a lot of time at the recreation center there playing sports of all kinds. I

0: ditched class. So even though I had a wonderful time, my grade point average did not. So I wound up going from a 4.0 to a 2.7.
1: You're not the first young student to go a bit mad after leaving home, and I doubt you'll be the last. But that brief slip did have consequences, didn't it, in terms of what internship programs you could apply for at NASA's Johnson Space Center?
0: Yes. As soon as that happened, I called NASA and I said, I don't suppose you would entertain a candidate with a 2.7 GPA. And they started laughing and said, no, we would absolutely not. So don't call us back until you are at least a 3.0.
1: You did manage to raise your grades enough to get onto a certain internship program.
0: Yes, it wasn't the one I wanted. So back then, NASA had two types of internships. One of them was a summer internship. You go there for the summer and they don't owe you a thing after that. You go back to school and it's like best of luck. But the other one is called a co-op program, and that is an actual partnership. I wanted that one because I knew they usually hire those co-op students for permanent positions at NASA.
1: Right.
0: But with my little 3.0, I only qualified for the summer internship. So I show up at NASA, and my first thing that I asked my new boss was, do you know how I can transfer into that co-op program? Mm. And unfortunately, he did not. So I thought, okay, I'm on my own to figure this out. So I asked my boss, if I do the work that you've asked me to do and I can finish a little early, would you allow me to go work in a couple of different organizations at NASA with other students that are co-ops, so I am seen by other organizations and maybe their bosses can write me letters of recommendation, and at the end of the summer, you can demand that I be converted? And he was like, well, okay, yeah.
1: So you did make it onto this coveted internship program. Alongside that, you continued at Texas Tech, getting your master's in physics. And in 1994, this is, you started work as a materials research engineer at NASA's Johnson Space Center. Was it everything you'd hoped?
0: Absolutely not. So I show up and they escort me to my place of employment, and it is basically a dungeon. It's down in a basement. There are no windows. It's about 65 degrees in there, and that was probably the average age of the other four individuals in there. And I thought, this is not the NASA I had in my head.
1: Well, I gather when it came to applying to be an astronaut, which was still your dream, you were told you needed broader experience. So you went on this secondment to another section, working as an instructor on the environmental control and life support system that will be used in the up-and-coming International Space Station. And that meant you had to get to grips with every element of this incredibly technical system to teach actual astronauts who'd be using it in space.
0: Yes, and I was beyond excited. This is a physicist's dream, to be working with these systems. So I was in charge of teaching the astronauts and coming up with curriculum to train the people that would work in NASA's mission control. So it couldn't have been more perfect.
1: But of course, you had also put in an application to actually become an astronaut yourself. And out of the thousands who applied, you were invited to go on to the interview process.
0: Yes, it was great. There were 3,000 people apply and 120 of us were selected for interviews. And back then, NASA would do it in just 1 week. So in that 1 week, there would be physical fitness tests, psychological screening, medical tests, and a 1 hour interview.
1: And tell me about the duffel bag.
0: So one of the tests, I don't know what it is, and I just show up in this room and there's a duffel bag in the middle of the room and they say, get in. So I got in and they zip me up in there. And I'm guessing the test objective was, are you claustrophobic?
1: Right.
0: But that test happened right after my treadmill test. So I was pretty tired. So as soon as I hunkered down there in the bag, I fell asleep. So I'm pretty sure I passed the she's not claustrophobic test.
1: Well, you passed that test, but of course then

0: came the medical tests.
1: Yes. I went in for an ultrasound of my lower abdomen, and the technician saw something funny. And when they posted the CT scan results up on the screen, I just started bawling uncontrollably because I could see white dots. And it was very, very clear that I had kidney stones.
0: And at the time, this meant instant disqualification.
1: Yes.
0: How did you handle the news?
1: Not well. I don't even remember the final day of interviews. I remember being at home all weekend long crying.
0: But of course, you did still have this other job working as an instructor for the ISS crew. So I gather you found a way to make that secondment permanent.
1: I did. I thought, I like this job teaching astronauts. I didn't even know that was a job when I was a little five-year-old. So maybe if I stay with what I like, maybe other doors will open at NASA and I will have a career that maybe I didn't even envision for myself.
0: Well, Ginger, all that crew training you were doing was in preparation for Expedition 1, the first long-term mission to the International Space Station. And it was soon clear that you needed better integration between the American and Russian training programs. And in 1997, you and a small team moved to Russia's Star City base north of Moscow. So how difficult was it integrating Russian and American training techniques and sensibilities?
1: It was a bit challenging because on the U.S. side, we've been doing this. We flew Skylab. We flew shuttle. We know what we're doing. And on the Russian side, they had their Salyut space station, their Mir space station, and they had a lot of expertise. So a lot of emotional intelligence was required in addition to the technical know-how to be able to bridge the gap between experts in two different countries.
0: Well, it was for that work there that you did receive the Snoopy Award. And in November of the year 2000, you saw the result of your efforts when Expedition 1 arrived at the ISS. I mean, that must have been an incredible moment.
1: Oh, it was. It was 4 years of my life almost. Mm. And everywhere that crew was, I was there. If they were in Russia, I was there. If they were in Kazakhstan, somewhere in the US. So we were a family. And to see my kids, I was a little crew mom, see my kids go off into space, I thought, wow, this has been worth every effort. I am a part of history.
0: And did everything go to plan during those critical early days when the crew were just getting the ISS properly set up?
1: Oh, no. Every day was an adventure. Their first 10 days, they were under high pressure to set up the life support equipment. Otherwise, they would have to come home. Most of that went well. But one piece of equipment I remember, and this seems to be a common theme in human spaceflight, but their toilet. It was acting up, and they needed to really understand what was happening with it.
0: I mean, you're right. Space toilets do tend to be an issue on so many space missions. But after that four-year stint in Russia, you moved back to the US in 2001 and were offered the role of capsule communicator, CAPCOM, in Mission Control, which essentially meant you were the person handling communications between Houston and the crews. And you were the first non-astronaut in NASA's history to hold that role, which is quite an achievement.
1: Yes, and the rationale is that our astronauts in space wanted to talk to somebody on the ground that knew that vehicle inside and out. But when you look at the space station, I had trained the first crew. So they said, you've spent the most time with that crew. You've got more training than any of our astronaut pool. So why don't you give it a try?
0: I think everyone listening will be familiar with this role from the movies. You're really at the heart of Mission Control, and that must come with a lot of pressure, particularly when things go wrong. I gather you were at the ISS CAPCOM desk in February 2003 when Space Shuttle Columbia broke up during re-entry, killing all seven astronauts on board.
1: Yes. For shuttle missions, we have a shuttle mission control. And for space station missions, we have a space station mission control. I was in the space station room the day Columbia went down. And our astronaut on board the space station had just called down and said, hey, Jen, I think the shuttle should have landed by now. Do you have a status report? When he made that call,

0: I am watching it on CNN, and I'm watching the shuttle break up, and I can hear the Capcom in the other room calling to the crew, trying to get them to respond, and they're not answering, and it is very clear to me that they will never answer. So I had to tell them what happened.
1: Wow. I mean, it must be hard for them. The crew's still up at the ISS are thinking, you know, we've got to come back down.
0: Yes.

0: years. How did that impact you and the team in Mission Control?
1: Well, we spent those 2 years trying to figure out what happened with the Columbia accident and how to make sure that it didn't happen again. So that was part of the job that I was doing. But the other part was just making sure that we could maintain continuous human presence on board the International Space Station. Part of that was deciding to go down to 2 crew members for a time and convincing our Russian counterparts to fly our crew members up and down in the interim. So I'm really glad we had that partnership with our Russian counterparts because they really helped us during that time frame.
0: Well, after those 2 years, Ginger, you were promoted and recorded another NASA first, becoming the first Hispanic female flight director. I guess this must be bittersweet for you, always hearing these firsts being hailed as great achievements, because they may well encourage others, but equally it's crazy that they're still a thing.
1: I wish it weren't a thing, and it shouldn't matter what color I am, where I came from. All should matter is what I bring to the table at work. So I long for a day when that is the world that we live in.
0: And I gather flight director is one of the most technically demanding operational roles. So what exactly did it involve?
1: You have the responsibility of the crew's lives in your hands, not just when you're in Mission Control. People look to you to make decisions all along the way that could impact the lives of the crew. So you're responsible for the crew, you're responsible for the integrity of the spacecraft that they're flying in, and then execution of the mission. And you have to be dedicated and recognize that that comes first.
0: You continued climbing the NASA ladder, working with the ISS and the Artemis mission, which is, of course, the NASA project to get humans back on the moon. But in 2021, you took on your final role at the Johnson Space Center, Assistant Center Director for Vision and Strategy. That meant overseeing some really exciting areas, including the curation of extraterrestrial samples and orbital debris. What can we learn from the materials that NASA's gathered over all these years?
1: Oh, yeah. So we've gathered a lot of samples from the moon, Mars, sun, asteroids, comets, you name it. So there's a lot to be learned there. For example, with the lunar samples combined with some of the reconnaissance missions that we have, we targeted the South Pole as a landing site because there's water ice there. So it helps inform future missions. You want to go where you can produce the resources that you need, basically live off the land. So that's one example. Another one might be from the asteroid, really understanding the composition of an asteroid in the event where you want to redirect it. Understanding the composition of the asteroid will help you design a spacecraft that can redirect it. So that's just a couple of examples.
0: You also oversaw the development of NASA's Mars mission. Now, what technological problems need solving if we are going to make it to Mars?
1: Oh, there's so many. We're not ready to go to Mars and come back, no matter what you hear in the news. Today, at best, about a 3-year round trip is what's required with our current propulsion systems. So making sure we make advancements in propulsion systems that will allow us to get there quicker, like perhaps a nuclear option. Also, keeping the astronauts healthy along the way. We've done a lot of studies, long-duration spaceflight on board the space station, but never longer than a year. So can you imagine you get out there, you didn't do the right countermeasures, you land on the surface of Mars and you can't even move. So making sure we understand that. There's also vision issues that the crews incur. And then communication delays. Right now, we have the advantage of seconds between when our astronauts are in low Earth orbit or around the moon. But at Mars, 24-minute delay. So there's a lot of different challenges that NASA and other agencies across the world are working on.
0: But it'll come. One day we'll have solved these problems.
1: Yes, I think so.
0: Good. So you were doing all this incredibly exciting work at NASA, but 2021 was a big year for another reason, because it's when you married your husband, Sam. And possibly for the first time, I gather you started considering life after NASA?
1: I did. So I married my Englishman husband, Sam, by the way. But up until that point, I had thought, well, I'll just dedicate myself to my career. And one day when I'm old, they'll pry my fingers off the laptop and I'll

0: higher, but when I married him, he kept talking about when we retire, we can visit my family in Wales and Australia, New Zealand. And I thought, huh, I don't have to work for the rest of my life. I enjoy my work, but you know what I would enjoy even more? Gallivanting across this great earth of ours with my husband.
1: And so you've taken a role in the private sector, I guess, to fund your retirement travel adventures. So you're currently Chief Strategy Officer at Barrios Technology. We've seen, of course, a huge boom in the private sector recently. What does that mean for the future of spaceflight?
0: When I was growing up, if you wanted to go into space, it was NASA. And that was it.
1: Yeah.
0: And now there are so many different opportunities for people. And each individual company in the private sector is doing something different. Some of them are building private space stations. Some of them are building private landers that will go on the moon and pre-position supplies. And I really do think the more we're able to establish true business opportunities in space, more companies will come. Mm.
1: Well, on that subject of where things are heading, what would you say are the new technologies that you think are going to really impact space exploration in the next decade or two? You mentioned the nuclear option, I guess, you know, fusion drive engines, but what else is really going to change things?
0: SpaceX was successful with their Falcon 9 boosters, refurbishing those. But in order to go beyond low Earth orbit, you have these heavy lift rockets, and really trying to make sure that everything on the heavy lift rocket is reusable. That would be a game changer to help us with repeated missions to the moon and to Mars. But also, everybody's talking about it, AI. Using AI smartly, for example, having AI-driven autonomous systems. So today, if something breaks on the space station, we have to have our astronauts work with our flight control team to understand what happened and to fix it. But on missions to Mars, especially with the comm delay that I mentioned, having AI be a smart system, tell the astronauts, this is what's wrong, I've already fixed it. We're still at the infancy stages of trusting some of the AI solutions that are out there, but that would be an area, if somebody could figure that out, to really help streamline and set us up for success for missions further away from home.
1: Oh. Having basically lived your childhood dream, Ginger, what words of wisdom do you have for the next generation of spaceflight leaders?
0: Don't be the reason that you don't get an opportunity. A lot of people these days will opt out, self-select themselves out of an opportunity. They're either afraid, or this crazy term, imposter syndrome, that I absolutely hate. Think about the last time that you were afraid of something and you did it anyway. Remind yourself how powerful you are and just go tackle the next thing.
1: Great advice. Ginger Kerrick, thank you very much for sharing your Life Scientific.
0: Thank you so much. I had a great time chatting with you today.
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4: I still remember vividly that first day after my first shot. I think it had gotten to maybe about 3 p.m. and then I realized, oh, I haven't eaten today because I wasn't thinking about food.
5: Weight loss medicines can dramatically change your relationship with food.
6: Now the food don't control me, I control the food.
5: This is The Food Chain from the BBC World Service with me, Ruth Alexander. And today we're finding out what to eat while on these medications.
7: I would argue that these drugs make what you eat even more important.
5: From managing side effects and getting the nutrition you need to what happens when you stop the treatment. I'm joined by Federica Amati, Research Fellow at Imperial College London's School of Public Health and Nutrition Lead at the School of Medicine there. She's also author of the book, The Appetite Reset. Also with us is Whitney Black, a registered dietitian in Nebraska, the United States, who works with patients taking the medication and also takes it herself. And Michelle Hiram in Denmark, who's been managing her weight with the medicine over the past 3 years. And by the way, this programme isn't offering medical advice. If you're considering these treatments or have questions about them, you should speak to a qualified healthcare professional.

0: Federica, the basics, first of all, what are GLP-1s, as these drugs are known, doing in the body, and why do they affect your appetite?
1: So these drugs mimic a hormone that is produced by our bodies in our gut, and they have the same effect of that hormone, but just much louder and for much longer. And this means they impact the pancreas, so how your pancreas secretes insulin after a meal. They also impact your gut, so how quickly or slowly your stomach moves food through the gut and how it moves through the rest of your gut, which is why we see gastric side effects like constipation and nausea and vomiting. And they also affect your brain. So they speak to your brain and sort of tone down those hunger signals and what's known as food noise.
0: What's food noise like, Michelle?
2: For me, it was like my brain was always wrapped around food. I was thinking about food all the time. If we were out driving, then I was wondering, could we just step by the nearest fast food place? Or if it's weekend, can we get some sweets or a good meal? Always wrapped around food, where now I don't think about food in the same way.
0: The drugs have just stopped that.
2: Yeah, it took it away. And now the food don't control me, I control the food.
0: Whitney, what's food noise like in your experience?
3: Yeah, I would agree. It's really intense. This past summer, I did a brief little stint. I switched from one of the injectables to one of the oral medications just to try it out. And during that transition period, I was having intense, like it was coming back. And it just felt like I was a bottomless pit. Like I would eat food and I would eat satiating, nutrient-dense food. And then I would still have those thoughts in my brain that said, okay, well, there's still some left. We can still eat more. The rational part of my brain was saying, oh, we had a good portion. That was enough. We feel full. But then, you know, again, that noise was just there constantly just saying, no, it was really good. We enjoyed that. We need to eat more, just more, more, more. And so when you've lived it, when you've gone from being so consumed by it to having these medications that does help silence it, it's so freeing. That is the best way that I can describe that. It is just, it's so freeing.
0: That is so interesting. And Michelle, for you, when you started taking the drugs, what did all that feel like in reality?
2: I felt the nauseous. Actually, when people ask me how it feels to take the medication, I always say it feels like being pregnant in the first trimester. I feel nauseous and I feel tired and my taste was different. All of a sudden, I couldn't drink coffee anymore.
0: Whitney, was it similar for you?
3: Yes, for myself, I was what many people consider like a hyper responder. That first shot, the first day, I had nausea, I had extreme appetite suppression. But it's really interesting when I look at, you know, anybody that I work with that are taking these medications, there really is such a spectrum of people that notice symptoms and all of the side effects right away. And then I have some people who they really don't start noticing things until they are on those higher doses.
0: And this is an important point, Federica, isn't it? That the drugs won't affect everybody in exactly the same way.
1: No, and why should we expect them to? We're all different. We all have different levels of expression of the receptor itself. Some people are extremely sensitive to the gastric effects, others less so. And the movement of the gut itself is slowed down in some people with these drugs. That also contributes to this feeling of fullness in the stomach because it stays fuller for longer. And it also contributes to the side effects that we know most commonly afflict people who take these drugs. So nausea, vomiting, reflux, and constipation.
0: And of course, the point about the drugs is that they make you eat less. But is what you eat still important, even if you're eating a lot less of it?
1: I mean, I would argue that these drugs make what you eat even more important because you have less opportunity to consume the foods that have the nutrients. And with many people taking these medicines, they will have reduced metabolic health. So they're already coming from a place where their body may be struggling with certain nutrients. And we know that micronutrient deficiencies are a concern in people who take these medicines without the correct nutritional support. So I think the key here is that if people are taking these medicines with the correct support and the correct knowledge on how to build healthy, nutritious meals, then these medicines can be really effective and very, very, very safe. But what I see as the biggest risk is people who take these medicines and then they can

0: continue to diet. So they continue to restrict their food intake whilst on these medicines. You know, the medicines are doing the caloric restriction for you. What the focus needs to be is nutrient density and ensuring you're covering your body's nutrient needs. I can see Whitney like nodding because that's the big issue here, is making sure people getting enough nutrients from the food they can actually consume on these drugs.
1: And so if you are thinking of taking the drugs, should you be thinking in advance what your eating plan should be on them?
0: So we've touched on the fact that the most common side effects are gastric. Now, if somebody goes into taking these medicines with existing reflux and constipation, they are bound to worsen. So one of the best ways we can support patients is to actually give them the opportunity to establish better dietary habits before they start taking the medicines. So they have a plan and they already have a good understanding of what their nutrient needs are before they take the medicine, and then other side effects make it actually harder to implement change.
1: Right. So you should actually be trying to eat as nutritious a diet as possible, even before you're on the drugs. Michelle, when you first started GLP-1s and your appetite was suddenly much reduced, what kind of food were you eating?
2: At the beginning, I was actually just eating whatever I wanted because I was losing weight anyways. So I didn't think so much about it. It was actually longer along the way, I was figuring out that if I want to keep this weight on and maybe get off the medication someday, I have to change the way I'm eating.
1: Did the drugs change what you wanted to eat at all?
2: Yeah, it changed my taste buds a lot. Before, I was drinking Coke and coffee, and all of a sudden, I didn't have the urge of any of it anymore. Also, the coffee for me tasted just awful. So I don't drink coffee anymore, even though I have 4 kids. So yeah, it changed a lot for me.
1: Whitney, were there any foods that you went off when you started taking the drugs?
3: Yeah, so I noticed pretty early on that I was having really strong meat aversions. I've always been kind of like more picky with my meat, but it got to the point to where even just by that second bite, I was fighting off a gag reflex. And so even now, I'm about 2.5 years in, I'm on maintenance. I still sometimes at random will have that slight meat aversion. So it's been really interesting because I do have some people too that notice a strong aversion, especially to red meats. And so, you know, they kind of get this point to where, you know, I can't eat these anymore, but I need to eat protein. So, you know, you got to get creative and find ways to still meet that protein need without just relying on straight protein supplements and, you know, trying to get more of those nutrient dense sources.
1: Michelle, apart from going off cola and coffee, you said initially you pretty much kept your diet the same. You just ate, you know, less of the foods you would generally eat. But then at some point you made a change. What made you want to change your diet, and how did you change it?
2: I have lost 15 kilos at this point. And then all of a sudden, my weight just stood still. And I was like, maybe I should do something. I was working out, but I didn't eat so well as I maybe should. And I knew everything about this. But then I found a professional that would guide me to what I should eat and what I shouldn't eat. She said, you can eat everything, but you just have to think about the proteins, because I'm not a meat person myself. So I need to think about these proteins. How do I get them into my diet? Also the fiber and the vegetables. So I started doing that, and all of a sudden I just lost 10 kilos, just like, And it wasn't hard for me to do it because my brain was not thinking about food all the time.
1: As Federica said, you had the kind of headspace to like reflect and think more.
2: Yeah, exactly.
1: Whitney, what do you advise your clients to eat when they're on GLP-1s?
3: So it really depends on where they are within their journey, as well as their symptoms. So I have some people coming to me that were similar to me, that they had a lot of nausea or a very high amount of appetite suppression to the point to where they're struggling to eat anything at all. And so at that point, we kind of try to focus on, okay, what is something that we can eat at all? We need to make sure that we're eating food in general. So at that point, a lot of times it's like, okay, well, when you do have a lot of nausea, you might tolerate more things like those simple carbs, like crackers or pretzels, applesauce, bananas, things like that. And then once we get through that first day or two, that intense nausea, once our body has

0: started to get used to that medicine, then we kind of focus more on the protein, the fiber, getting in a good wide variety. I also find it really helpful to, I like to tell people to kind of start with the low-hanging fruit first. So start with the things that you already like, things that you already eat and already implement, and just thinking about what is one thing that I can change about this to make it more health promoting for me. So maybe I can add a little bit more protein to my plate, or maybe I can decrease the amount of carbs that I have and increase the amount of vegetables, or just adding a vegetable to it in general. It doesn't have to be this huge change. We just want to do things that are going to be easy for us to do consistently in the long run.
1: Michelle, as someone who's not into meat, how did you add protein into your diet then?
2: I did it, for example, in the morning I eat skyr. I don't know if you know what that is.
1: I think of it as like a very low-fat yogurt. It's not really, but something like that.
2: Yeah, high-protein yogurt. I skyr it with fruits and sunflower seeds. It's just my everyday breakfast. And then at lunch, I will have like a rye bread, you know, Danish bread.
1: Yeah, a rye bread.
3: Rye bread, yeah.
2: With high fiber, and just add a lot of tuna and cottage cheese, I think it's called in English.
3: There's so many ways to get adequate protein that don't involve meat. I think it's like such a misconception that you have to love meat to get enough protein. You just don't. There's so many foods. Skyr, cottage cheese, so dairy products for sure. Fish, oily fish, even better, getting more bang for your buck, as Whitney said. Seeds and nuts, and also like beans and whole grains as a combination offer a beautiful amino acid profile. So there's so many other ways. And then don't forget soybeans, tofu and tempeh, all these foods. Like there's no need to eat meat if you want to get enough protein. That's a bit of a myth, I think. I'd love to debunk that right here.
0: Yes, exactly.
1: And I wonder, Michelle, to me, healthy eating advice always sounds so straightforward and yet somehow harder to actually implement. And I know you have 4 children and a busy life.
2: Yeah.
1: So how easy has it been for you to follow healthy eating advice in the midst of actual life? Like, have you been able to stick to that?
2: For me, I just have to make the easy choices. I prep my meals for breakfast because breakfast is so busy at our house, even though I'm a stay-at-home mom at the moment. So I prep my meals just to make it easy for me. I always have carrots in my refrigerator. How do you say it? Without
1: the prepared.
2: Yeah. The prepared carrots.
3: The crudités.
2: Yeah, they're prepared in my fridge. So it's easy for me. And I always have a protein shake in the fridge. So I make it easier for me to make the good choices. I also eat a biscuit sometimes with my kids. So it's not because I'm like super healthy, but just all of these small things that I can do to make it easier in my busy life with 4 kids.
0: Absolutely. And there's so many things, whether it's kids or, you know, being online and all the noise that comes from that in itself. I always tell people just to remind them, your meals do not have to be this like social media picture perfect meal. It just has to be something that you will actually eat, something that you enjoy. And then just making sure that we are, again, meeting those nutrition profile that we want. So I always like to tell people to think about the components of the meal. So when we're thinking about the plate, half of it, we would like for that to be those non-starchy vegetables. And then a quarter of it to be those high quality protein source. And then the last quarter to be that high quality carb source. And again, that is in the ideal world, right? So everybody's not eating like that at every meal. I don't eat like that at every meal, but the goal is to try to make our meal look like that in whatever way that we can. Like I always think of like a kid-friendly meal over here in America is like spaghetti. Kids love spaghetti, which is great, right? You can have your spaghetti, your meat sauce, your marinara, but maybe we're going to add a little vegetable on the side, maybe some green beans, or you can even finely dice up some carrots or something that you can throw into the sauce. Just little things like that, that you can still have the foods that you know you like that your kids will eat, but just kind of making small little changes to increase the nutritional profile of that meal.
1: How important is hydration, like what you drink?
0: It's very important on these medications. It's not just your hunger that can be quieted. Sometimes those thirst mechanisms can also be a little bit quieted. So we want to make sure that we are staying hydrated. Also for kidney health, it's very important to

0: to stay hydrated so that we're not increasing the risk of any of those kidney diseases that can happen. And I think too, some people get this idea that I have to eat or I have to drink straight plain water. And again, I always tell people, what do you like to drink? You know, ideally we want to get rid of those sugar sweetened beverages. Water is great, but if you wanted to have a little flavored water, that is also okay. If you wanted to have some tea, some green tea, some herbal teas, those are also great. And then two, I have a lot of people that they forget. So we'll do little sticky notes, or we'll do some timers or alarms that'll kind of just check in with themselves, just kind of getting creative and finding ways to get more fluid in general.
1: It sounds like from what you're all saying that when you're on a drug which reduces your appetite, you've got to kind of force yourself to think about what you're eating and in fact eating at all.
2: I think it's less forcing and more having a plan in place. So making sure that you have a plan for breakfast, lunch and dinner. Sometimes it's just two meals for those first days, but actually making a note of, okay, breakfast around 9, lunch around 12, dinner around 6. So you have a schedule. And if you can set that up before you start taking the medications, it's a lot easier to stick to it once you're in the thick of it. If you begin with breakfast, like Michelle has her breakfast down, she knows what she's having, it's ready, right? Start, build it in blocks and make a schedule, because then that makes it a lot easier to stick to, even in a busy life. I think oftentimes erratic eating patterns, especially after a very long time struggling with diet culture and struggling with body weight, actually getting that structure in place and having a plan is like a huge step. And it's much easier to do when you don't have that constant food noise.
1: You're listening to The Food Chain from the BBC World Service. I'm Ruth Alexander. This week, we're looking at what to eat if you're taking weight loss medicine. With me is US-based dietitian Whitney Black, who's taking GLP-1s herself, Michelle Hiram from Denmark, who's been on the medication for 3 years now, and medical scientist and registered public health nutritionist Federica Amati from Imperial College London. Whitney, as a dietitian, going on the drugs, was it simple for you, simpler than perhaps for other people, to just follow your own advice and pack each small meal with nutrition?
0: I think it was really interesting for me because I kind of went into this knowing, you know, oh, I'm a dietitian, I know about these medications, I know what to do. But on paper and saying that out loud, it's a lot different than experiencing it in person, in reality. It was a big eye-opener just to kind of see how strong these medications can be and how much it can affect your appetite, your gut, all of these different things, your mood. And so it was a lot of trial and error for myself and just kind of knowing like, okay, I know I need to eat. I know I need some protein. I know I need some fiber, but also, ugh, I can't eat.
1: Yeah, I was going to say, were there times when you just could have gone hours and hours without eating?
0: Yes. Yeah. I still remember vividly that first day after my first shot. I think it had gotten to maybe about 3 p.m. And then I realized, oh, I haven't eaten today because I wasn't thinking about food, which is, I do not advise doing that at all. Please have a plan and eating in place. But there was a lot of, like I said, trial and error. I think during those first few days, the first few weeks, I survived on Greek yogurts, pretzels, protein shakes, bananas. Like it was a lot of like really simple, easy things that I could tolerate and still get in my nutrients.
1: Michelle, what have you found trickiest about eating while on GLP-1s?
3: The trickiest is that going out to McDonald's or something like that with my kids, I sometimes get nauseous after having a burger. My system just say, no, thank you. It's not for me anymore. But I'm doing it because, yeah, of the kids, maybe I can just have a Coke.
1: Let's talk about coming off the drugs. Federica, it's not unusual at all, is it, for people to come off the drugs and then put the weight back on?
2: No, I think this is one of the biggest misconceptions. This isn't anything magical about these drugs. After any period of caloric restriction of any type, whether it's GLP-1 receptor agonists or the cabbage soup diet, your body will fight back. It's a physiological response to try and regain the lost energy. Any sort of drastic weight loss, anything above roughly 5% of your body weight, is interpreted by your body as a danger to survival, as maybe there's a famine. So it's very normal physiologically to regain weight when that caloric restriction stops.

0: So
1: is there anything you can do diet-wise, nutrition-wise, to give yourself the best chance of not regaining the weight?
0: Yeah, absolutely. I think certainly there's a way of titrating down the dose of the medications, which helps. So try not to come off it all of a sudden. Work with your prescriber to reduce that dose down slowly. And in the meantime, change your diet. So from focusing very strongly on nutrient density, also start to think about eating foods that are very satiating, but low calorie.
1: For example, any tips?
0: Well, so for example, I love it. Cauliflowers, broccoli, kale. So these are foods, lentils, that are quite voluminous when you eat them. Things like lentil and bean stews, ribollita, if you know that Italian recipe. Like these are foods that have a high volume, very nutrient dense. So you're getting plenty of goodness, but they're actually low calorie. So increasing the volume of your food with high fiber foods is a good way to help reduce the roaring hunger, basically. But it is normal to feel that hunger, and there is normal to have weight fluctuation when you come off these medicines. So I think what's can be really hard is coming off these drugs, putting the weight back on, the person can feel like they failed or like the medicine has failed them. And there's so much shame around obesity already. And actually, a really important message is your weight will fluctuate and there will be a readjustment period, but that's okay. Don't worry. Like the benefits of the drugs have still continue in the sense of metabolic health, new dietary patterns, new schedules, new behaviors. A lot of patients on these drugs do take up exercise, their resistance training, and you can help to bring your new weight to be a healthier weight. So not 100% of patients regain 100% of weight. It's varied. So some patients don't regain any of the weight when they come off the drugs. Others regain 25%, others 50, others 75. And then there is a minority that regain 100% or more. What I've seen in my clinical practice is that increasing cardiovascular exercise is also an important tool for weight maintenance. So adding that into the resistance training can be helpful with the changes in the diet as well.
1: Whitney, as a dietitian, what do you advise your clients who are coming off the drugs?
2: There is a mental game at play at first. I do like to always make sure that the expectations are realistic. And so if you're looking to maintain weight loss, it's not that it's impossible. There is just a little bit more work on your end. So as far as the nutrition goes, again, eating those satiating foods, eating plenty of protein, plenty of fiber within those meals, still having your carbs, because carbs are very much important for energy and building muscles and all these different things. And then also, it's really important when you are in the midst of your GLP-1 journey to have a good exercise regimen going. Really start working on body composition and really get those, building those muscles is kind of like what I like to tell my clients.
1: I wonder what one piece of advice each of you would have to somebody who's going to be starting GLP-1 drugs tomorrow. Federica.
0: My advice is to have a plan. Have a plan for before you start, during, and have a plan for how you will come off if you're going to come off.
1: Whitney.
2: I would agree. I think it's important to have a plan. And then also just giving yourself a little bit of grace. I think there is this misconception that everything is going to go perfectly, or I'm going to start these medications and everything is just going to fall into place. I think there is important to know too that when we're talking about obesity in itself, it's a disease state, right? It is a metabolic condition. And so I think it's important to just remind yourself that, you know, it's not anything that you're doing wrong. It's your literal biology. And we don't shame people for needing blood pressure medication. So it should be the same regarding GLP-1 medications.
1: Michelle.
3: Yeah, my take on it will be a little different. I'll say buy a good water bottle, something that will keep your water cold, because you will need a lot of water to keep the nauseous down. And then try to measure yourself, take pictures, because I was blind to see myself in the mirror. I always see this big girl, but I took pictures and I measured myself, and I can see there's actually a lot of weight coming off. Also see it on the scale, but you know, the measurements really talk to itself.
1: Thanks to Michelle Hiram, Whitney Black and Federica Amati. Next week, The Food Chain will be all about appetite, the biology behind it, what shapes it, and why some of us feel hungrier than others. If there's an idea you have for the show, please do let us know by emailing thefoodchain@bbc.co.uk. From me and the rest of the team, producers Lexi O'Connor and Beatrice Pickup, and editor Sarah Wadeson, thanks for listening.

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1: From the BBC, that was The Food Chain. 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
2: This week on Bookends, Y.M. Abdelmajid's At Sea. The thrilling novel follows Zainab, a driller who is tasked with leading an all-male crew on an oil rig miles away from solid ground. As she navigates the complicated power dynamics of her role, she begins to uncover signs of catastrophe that could devastate the ocean around her and threaten the lives of everyone on the rig.
3: I'm a girl who loves a bit of an adventure. I was born in Sudan. I was raised in Australia. You know, I started wearing the hijab, the headscarf, when I was like 10 years old. So when people looked at me, they didn't necessarily see somebody who was like obsessed with like engineering and problem solving. But that is what I was. I was a 13-year-old girl who looked like a nun, but really wanted to be a Formula One driver. Like that was the massive contradictions that I was from a really young age. And so really, I mean, that's kind of where the dream began, or the path to working on the rigs began, because I really wanted to work in Formula One. Became obsessed with cars, decided that was going to be what I do with my life, did mechanical engineering, ran my university's race car team, got into a master's in motorsport in the UK, but it cost quite a lot of money. And so I needed a job.
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6: From CBC News, The World This Hour, I'm Mike Miles. Quebecers have elected a separatist government. CBC News is projecting a Parti Québécois minority government, a major shift marking the end of the coalition Avenir Quebec's 8 years in power. Alexander Silberman reports.
7: Parti Québécois leader Paul Saint-Pierre Plamondon celebrating a remarkable political comeback. Saint-Pierre Plamondon, who led the party from three seats to victory in a divided five-party race.
8: Le Parti Québécois est prêt.
7: The PQ is ready, he says, to give voters the change they demanded. Promising to be a leader for all Quebecers, he pledged to build a strong economy and to hold a referendum on independence.
9: We will be a very firm, solid, credible, relevant opposition.
7: Quebec Solidaire pushing 9 seats, and the Conservatives got a major breakthrough, projected to pick up nearly 20 seats. The party willing to work with the PQ on a case-by-case basis, but strongly opposed to a referendum. Alexander Silberman, CBC News, Trois-Rivières, Quebec.
6: The number of Canadians defaulting on their mortgage is trending upward. Court order home sales in BC's Greater Vancouver and Fraser Valley regions are at the highest they've been in 10 years. The data comes as mortgages from the pandemic are coming up for renewal. Jonah Bylon has more.
10: It's so stressful.
11: Business owner Rob Preston owns a townhouse in Port Moody, BC, one of many British Columbians renewing their mortgage this year. And he says it's been tough.
12: Knowing that these rates are so much higher than where we were at before, trying to maintain a business, maintain a family.
11: Record low interest rates during the pandemic era have since gone up. Data from TransUnion shows an increase in the rate of mortgage delinquencies nationally, with the biggest strains in Ontario, BC, and PEI. Data also shows the highest number of foreclosures in a decade for BC's Greater Vancouver and Fraser Valley regions. According to ZLT.ca, an online property search platform, there are 946 court-ordered home listings so far this year, higher than the yearly totals of the past 10 years. Another factor influencing mortgage payments, overnight lending rates. The next Bank of Canada rate announcement is set for October 28th. Jonna Bailon, CBC News, Vancouver.
6: The federal government has signed the first of a series of healthcare funding deals with the provinces and territories. The first agreement, worth more than $51 million, is for better access to primary care and mental health care in the Northwest Territories. The two governments have also earmarked more than $100 million to build or rehabilitate health facilities in 12 communities. Forces backed by Yemen and Saudi Arabia say they've secured key areas around a strategic strait near the Red Sea. They aim to retake the Bab el-Mandeb Strait held by the Iran-backed Houthi rebels. The Saudis and their allies are trying to break the Houthis' grip on the vital shipping lane. Tom Perry reports from Jerusalem.
10: Video released by Saudi-backed forces shows fighters in pickup trucks mounted with heavy machine guns firing on unknown targets. The fighters, aligned with Yemen's government, claim to have pushed back Houthi rebels from their positions along the Bab el-Mandeb Strait, a choke point between the Red Sea and Arabian Sea. The advance has been backed by Saudi airstrikes, with the goal of breaking the Iran-backed Houthis' hold over oil shipments via the Red Sea, a key alternative to the Strait of Hormuz. At United Nations headquarters, Farhan Haq, deputy spokesperson for UN Secretary General Antonio Guterres, is urging all sides to step back.
13: He does not believe the further militarization of the conflict will be helpful.
10: The Houthis, meanwhile, claim to have struck targets in Saudi Arabia and are downplaying reports their own forces have been pushed back. Tom Perry, CBC News, Jerusalem.
6: And that is The World This Hour. Get all the news you need on your smartphone. 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For CBC News, I'm Mike Miles.

0: Thank you all for being here yet again for our fifth and final installment of Ideas at Stratford Week, the 2026 edition. I always get a bit maudlin when these things are coming to an end, but I hope this session will leave us with a bit of hope that makes up for that. Welcome to Ideas. I'm Nahla Ayed. And yes, this is the final installment in our series, How to Defeat Authoritarianism. And as you all know, of course, sadly, this is not a theoretical conversation. As we stand today, we are watching as one expansionist authoritarian leader attempts to annihilate a neighboring country while repressing opinions about that war and its costs at home. And closer to home, we watch as another leader with authoritarian tendencies fighting his own war of choice while attempting to persuade his fellow citizens that the very electoral system that brought him to power is actually irretrievably flawed on the eve of elections. Throughout the series, we've looked at authoritarian leaders from Mussolini to Pinochet to Amin to al-Assad and tried to zero in on insights that could help navigate our present fraught moment. We look at this moment and the authoritarians already past the gate with one overarching question. What lessons can we learn from past experiences that might help us in confronting today's authoritarians? With us are three scholars with the knowledge and experience to help us come up with some answers, at least today. Marie-Joëlle Zahar is a professor of political science at the Université de Montréal, a 2023-26 Pierre Elliott Trudeau Foundation Fellow. She has served multiple terms as a mediation expert for the United Nations, including a senior expert in the Office of the Special Envoy for Syria in 2017. Marie-Joëlle Zahar was first to offer an illustration that she believes best captures the 21st century brand of authoritarianism.
1: I'm going to take cases from Africa that we don't discuss much, and I will choose Mali. I will choose Mali for a number of reasons. First of all, because this is a country that has, for the longest time actually, been considered as a paragon of democracy in Africa, and which, when it started breaking down in 2012, was presumably a surprise to the world, but not to people who watched what was happening internally. I'll also choose Mali because in Mali, authoritarianism did not start with a military coup of 2022. There were premises prior to that in democratically elected governments who had authoritarian tendencies and practices. And I think that's going to be a recurring theme. I will also choose Mali because in Mali, the role of social media in actually dividing citizens, isolating them, and basically paving the way for authoritarianism was extremely important and, I think, underestimated by the international community when the United Nations were

0: still in country trying to help the Malians pick up the pieces. There are other reasons, but I think, you know, we can get to those later.
1: Absolutely, we will. Thank you for that. Maryam?
2: I focus a lot on Pakistan, and predominantly because Pakistan, compared to its neighboring country, India, has struggled to transition to democracy and consolidate any form of democracy in the country. And one of the reasons I think that it's a compelling case of 21st century authoritarianism is because, well, the democratic institutions are functioning, and yet politics is the domain of an unelected actor. In the case of Pakistan, that unelected actor is the military.
1: Maryam Mufti is an associate professor of political science at the University of Waterloo.
2: Now, what's changed in Pakistan, I think, from the 20th century to the 21st century is that previously the military chose to carry out a number of coups and impose martial law in 1958, in 69, in 77, in 1999. The last military dictator was ousted only in 2008. So instead of concentrating power in the hands of a military dictator, which would be the chief of army staff, instead what the military is choosing to do now is exercise control from behind the scenes. So you have a functioning judiciary, you have a civilian government in existence, you have elections every 4 or 5 years. And so on the face of it, it looks like democratic institutions are functioning just fine, but the military controls everything. They determine the foreign policy, they control the security narrative of the country. Very recently, you would have seen the chief of armed staff, who has now promoted himself to the rank of field marshal, Sayed Asim Munir, being the one who gets high-level diplomatic audience with presidents around the world instead of the elected prime minister. You will see that he had an outsized role in the negotiation between the United States and Iran very recently as well. So the military is very much in control of the narrative. And one of the ways in which that they're controlling the narrative, which also I think is a hallmark of what's going on in the 21st century in authoritarian regimes, is that it frames the issue of criticism of the military as a national security threat to the country. And also the way that it has gone about persecuting the supporters of ex-Prime Minister Imran Khan, who is still in prison right now. So while there are certain tactics being used by the military, which are old school, like, you know, from the older toolkit, things have somewhat changed. Instead of Sayed Asim Munir being in control, all right, it's now an interconnected network of elites. Mm-hmm. And I'll speak more about this as we go on.
1: That's a great introduction. Thank you very much. Yeah. Lucan.
3: The person who best exemplifies 21st century authoritarianism, I think, is definitely Viktor Orban at Hungary. So it used to be, in the old days, that if an autocrat suppressed opposition, they would jail them, they would kill them, they would ban parties, all that stuff.
1: Lucan Ahmed Way is the Distinguished Professor of Democracy in the Department of Political Science at the University of Toronto.
3: Viktor Orban was the brilliant genius who discovered that you don't have to engage in violence against opposition to suppress it. Instead, he manipulates the law. He engages in a variety of backroom deals to essentially accomplish the same thing. I just want to give you a short example of Origo. It's a website, news site, that used to be in 2014, was the most popular news site in Hungary. It had did all sorts of embarrassing investigations of the government and the like. In the old days, you could have shut it down. You could have, you know, turned off the internet, blah, blah, blah. Instead, Orban did this. First of all, he used control over licensing to convince Magyar Telecom, that owned Origo, to sell it to one of Orban's allies. And what's interesting, the sale of Origo was through completely open tender. It was totally legal. But in order to ensure that his ally was able to buy the news site, he used illicit bank loans. So they were able to outbid anybody else. So you look at that. The amazing thing is, effectively, he has shut down this news site. But you look at it, and it's really hard to see the authoritarianism in there, even though there has been really important levels of weaponization of the state. And this is very much emblematic of 21st century authoritarianism.
1: Thank you, Lucan, for kind of providing the first salvo in what I want to get to next, which is just, you know, we spent the week talking about effectively 20th century authoritarians, or ones that were at least born in that time. And I'm curious, when you look at authoritarianism writ large today, how it's evolved from 20th century versions. So you've just given us an example. Marie-Joëlle, what's another? What else? How else has it evolved?
0: I think that to Lucan and Maryam's point, one of the ways in which it has evolved is that it has now become masterful at using practices which are not openly coercive, mm-hmm, to maintain its

0: in control and to actually weaken opposition. It has also learned to use tools that we used to associate with democracy. The media, information flows, controlling them instead of shutting them down, mm-hmm. but also liberalism and liberal market tools that are used basically to create an elite beholden to the authoritarians, but which has an interest in maintaining them in power. And that's why in many of these 21st century authoritarian countries, one of the things we can see is that the economy is not going so bad. In fact, it might be improving while control is tightening. And therefore, I think one of the challenges for us as scholars, but also for people who want to actually think about this from an activist point of view, is to go beyond contrasting terms. Mm. Because today, democracy can coexist with authoritarianism, coercion can coexist with smoother practices, and the lines are blurred, which, to a point that Mariam made actually during our earlier little discussion, makes it much more difficult to see the early premises of authoritarianism as it emerges.
1: Kind of this idea of hybrid authoritarianism democracies. Mariam.
2: Yeah, so not only is authoritarianism figured out how to work within the language and the institutions of democracy, certainly. I mean, that's the point that both Lucan and Marie-Joëlle have already made. I think I want to touch on how digital technologies have shaped the way we're consuming information. So in the 20th century, it was important for the leader to establish a cult of personality. Okay, there was centralized propaganda, there were state-led narratives, all right? And the whole point was to make citizens believe a single truth, right? And now that's not what they're trying to do. Now what they want to do is sow seeds of confusion and to erode trust in democratic institutions. And so the tools that they're using now are being used at a scale and a speed that we have never seen before. And what we're seeing is censorship, surveillance. They can flood the zone with disinformation to create that confusion and to prevent people from understanding exactly what is happening or to be able to interpret what exactly is happening. So the point is not so much preference falsification on behalf of the citizens, as was the case in the 20th century. Now it's more about, okay, let's confuse and distort and reshape reality.
1: Mm-hmm. Just kind of building on that, Lucan, when you look at how some of these now what we would call authoritarian regimes come into power, or we could call them millennial autocrats, but when they come into power, what is the main trend in how they come into power?
3: Well, I mean, the most obvious trend is that it's overwhelmingly through elections. So right after World War II, there were about 10% of autocracies had some form of national multi-party election. Now it's over two-thirds. So that's really the modal form of authoritarianism. And in fact, you know, the most dominant form of authoritarianism, which currently is the United States, is competitive authoritarianism. It's a term that Stephen Levitsky and I came up with, which describes cases in which, you know, there are elections and they're the main means of getting power. They're real elections. They're not facade elections. Opposition can sometimes win, as in Hungary in 2026. But there's sort of vast amounts of abuse of civil liberties, weaponization of the state that really make it no longer a democracy. So I think that's by far the biggest difference. But if I just, one
1: please,
3: more point.
1: Yes.
3: The other point I want to make is that the other difference in authoritarianism is that there's actually a lot less of it than in the 20th century. I know this seems like counterintuitive. We're in this sort of intensely pessimistic zeitgeist, especially in my home country, the United States, has become authoritarian. I never imagined that. But if you look at global trends, because not everything is the United States, right? Am I right? The number of authoritarian regimes has gone down by 60, 70%. The number of democracies has doubled. We are, in fact, still, despite as bad things are, in the most democratic period in human history.
1: I'm going to challenge you on that, Lucan.
3: Okay.
1: Because perhaps we may not have pure authoritarian regimes around. Every index that I've looked at, that I've consulted, I mean, you're the scholar, I'm just asking questions. But every index that I've looked at, the Freedom House Index, the Democracy Index, Reporters Without Borders, all say that freedoms are on the wane and have been for 20 years, that the democratic index is the lowest it's been in 20 years, that even democratic countries have also slipped on the democratic index. I guess my contention, and I would love to hear your thought on this, is that it actually feels like we perhaps

0: live in the most authoritarian era, but it looks different. And maybe it's just a matter of degree of authoritarianism.
1: Well, first of all, it depends on the baseline. So if you take 10 years ago, you're right, it has gone down. If you take not that long ago, the 1980s, we were all around the 1980s, remember? Like Reagan, all that stuff. We're still like way more democratic than the 1980s. There was apartheid South Africa, military rule in South Korea. All of Eastern Europe was a totalitarian dictatorship, right? You just have to remember, you have to think back. So right now, I mean, as bad as Hungary was under Orban, it was infinitely better than it was under communist rule. So yeah, in general, I think, I mean, it doesn't mean that we should be complacent, but we also have to be realistic, right? We can't get fatalistic to think that this is, you know, it's worse than it actually is.
0: Miriam, do you want to weigh in?
2: I just want to say that authoritarianism is just more adaptive, but it's also a lot less visible, right? It's the point that Lucan made right in the beginning, which was that Orban did not go out and like shoot down a bunch of people, all right? Instead, he chose to do it in a very, I would say, strategic and clever way, which was to like control the media narrative by, you know, buying off that company or allowing his friend to buy it. So I think it's a lot less visibly repressive. And that is why we might feel like, okay, you know, different type of authoritarianism, but you know, the data is the data.
1: But he still lost power.
2: And then he did lose power, yeah. Exactly, yeah.
0: And there are more democratic countries. So I think all those truths can sit in the same bowl. Go ahead, Marjoel.
3: I think I'd add something else. In our focus on the countries that have slipped, particularly democratic countries where freedoms have waned, we also tend to forget that there continue to be very 20th century style authoritarianism in parts of the world that we don't worry as much about because they're not in our media or because they haven't exploded yet. And one thing which is important in terms of, you know, thinking about the big picture is that in those places, actually, the coercion today is much less controlled and limited by an international system which has become much more permissive. And so the kind of coercion that we see in countries in Africa or in some countries in the Middle East is actually worsening and it's becoming more unbounded. Mm-hmm. And that, I think, is something that we also need to worry about. Countries learn from one another. Mm. And while the slippage might be minimal in some places, it may have huge consequences on the ability and willingness of leaders to go all the way in others.
0: I want to pick up on that, Marie-Joëlle, because I find it fascinating, this concept of the permissiveness in the international sphere. The American journalist and historian Anne Applebaum has written about autocracy as kind of like this worldwide loose franchise of autocrats that basically stay out of each other's way, but they also are mutually reinforcing, kind of this model in which they all benefit. What is it about this era that allows this kind of autocratic brotherhood to expand? Marie-Joëlle, you can answer
3: maybe,
0: that, but if you...
3: Maybe I'll start with one element.
0: Yeah.
3: The one element I see which allows this is the disenchantment of populations, large swath of populations in democratic and in non-democratic countries with democratic institutions and their performance. There are increasingly people who feel either left out or disappointed by democracy and who therefore become easier to mobilize by leaders who use populism to establish more authoritarian kinds of systems. I think there are other reasons as well, but I'm sure my colleagues will.
1: Yeah, so first of all, I think you're absolutely right. If you look at, you know, the way Orban very much influenced the Republican Party in the United States, and also the way MAGA is basically being imitated by everyone, like in South Korea, Brazil, they all have their own MAGAs. That hat has been, you know, I was just in South Korea. I saw people protesting with the sort of Korean MAGA hat. I mean, it's really remarkable. But I think you're right, absolutely, that it's the anger, which I don't really understand where it comes from. People are just really angry right now. Mm-hmm. And I think that's what's really driving a lot of the authoritarianism.
2: I mean, the anger could potentially be coming from the way social media has created echo chambers within our society and polarized populations, certainly. So there is a lot of rage. But I also think that traditionally the the institutions that we would consider as being the ones promoting democracy are no longer doing that. And in fact, I think that double standard has become very clearly evident to the international community.
0: So what is an example of an institution?
2: So for example, I think the double standards of US foreign policy, for example, are now more evident to countries around the world. And I think that has happened because of the digital revolution, certainly, because of social media and the echo chambers that have been created. And I think, not speaking to the US case, because I think Luke can speak to it a lot better than I can, but certainly internationally, I think it has allowed for more blatant but insidious forms of authoritarian control.
0: Yeah. Since we're talking about kind of how populations are reacting

0: the interesting thing is that Mussolini came to power. He was pretty weak, but the liberal establishment in Italy basically opened the door for him and actually voted overwhelmingly to give him emergency powers when they were not in any way coerced to do that. And I think you've seen something very similar in the United States in early 2025 when, you know, the Congress has not presented any pushback on Trump, when you've seen, you know, people like Jeff Bezos, the owner of the Washington Post, sort of, you know, basically taking the knee. And basically, I mean, what's interesting about the American case is that from an objective social science perspective, the society is incredibly well-resourced to resist authoritarianism. So in Russia, in 2001 or 2002, they arrest one rich guy, Mikhail Khodorkovsky. The opposition has no source of financing after that. That is simply not possible in the United States. You know, or society, civil, there are like 1.5 million NGOs in the United States. There's an incredibly robust civil society. And yet, in early 2025, Trump just imposed authoritarianism with astonishing speed. So in Hungary, it took about a year for Orban to establish authoritarianism in 2010. In Turkey, it took about 7 years. I've done the calculation. In the United States, it took literally 45 days. I can give more detail, but you know, it's just, well,
1: give us a snapshot. How do you calculate that?
0: Okay. Well, I'm glad you asked. Do you have a couple hours? No, I'm joking.
1: No, we want the one minute version.
0: I can tell you. Yeah. So the date of the beginning of competitive authoritarianism began, I forget the date, in early March when he issued these executive orders against law firms. And their only sin was that they had represented members of the Democratic Party. This was clear weaponization of the state in an authoritarian manner in an effort to dissuade opposition. So that is the beginning of a very soft but still clear competitive authoritarianism.
1: Okay. I want to pick up on something you said, Miriam. We're sort of getting into the discussion of the tools that are at the disposal of authoritarian regimes right now. But it used to be that Radio Uganda was enough to give someone like Idi Amin control of the masses and a way to communicate directly to them. How has that evolved in today's media landscape?
2: Right. So, as I mentioned earlier, the point is not to control the media or to just have a state narrative that's been put out there. So yes, Idi Amin needed Radio Uganda, right? Putin, of course, controls the internet. China has the Great Firewall. Of course, there are these state-led initiatives as well. But the more important thing right now is to distort reality by creating confusion. So flood the information space with so much disinformation that folks can't figure out what is the truth and what is not. What is reality? What is not? What is correct? What is not, right? Donald Trump's United States does that remarkably well. The entire right-wing media space in the US is putting out so much misinformation, and it is being consumed by the population. And that's the goal. The goal is not the 20th century goal, which was to present a state narrative. The goal is confusion and distrust in democratic institutions. Please look into
0: that. Yeah, so I just want to actually make a quick point about the media. So I've just been looking back at the Nixon era when there were all sorts of attacks on the media. At that point, the media, television, was incredibly profitable and powerful. So people like Katharine Graham, the head of the Washington Post, who made, you know, a decent amount of money, she was able to push back. But right now, as we all know, the media is much more vulnerable to manipulation. So, you know, one of the ways that in Hungary that they controlled the media was simply through selective distribution of state advertising, yeah. Right? Because you know, no newspaper can get normal advertising through private sector, they relied entirely on. And so even that very subtle move, like no normal, like, doesn't look authoritarian to me, right? But in fact, it was a way of exercising authoritarian control. And it's really because the media is much weaker than it has been in past eras.
1: Yeah, and a much more fractured environment, right. Of course. And the media, the funding model for most, but you know, almost public broadcasters are really strugging. I kind of want to touch a little bit on this idea of resistance to autocratic tendencies, if not in full-blown authoritarian countries. Of course, every single context is different, as you've already all kind of highlighted. But could you each provide an example of what effective resistance looks like in the 21st century, starting with Marie-Joëlle?
3: Ooh, I would have difficulty talking about extremely effective resistance because the parts of the world that I'm interested in are the parts of the world where 21st century and 20th century styles of authority

0: authoritarianism actually merge into a very lethal combination. So if you look, for example, at many of the countries that have gone through military coups in Africa, or the ones where there have been constitutional amendments that have given basically lifelong power to sitting presidents, in those countries, political parties have been defanged. In many of them, NGOs have been limited. And therefore, what remains is often either activism in the diaspora, which has its own set of problems because diasporas are often associated with the West, and therefore there are issues of sovereignty that are very deftly used by authoritarian
1: leaders. And they're not plugged in on the ground.
0: Yeah. And or actually economic interests, but to Mariam's point, those leaders have also now made it very clear that strategic sectors such as mining or whatever are going to be under their control. Now it's much more open in the countries of the Sahel than it is in Pakistan, but and that basically any foreign investor has to go through them, which limits the range of options. So I would say that in many of these countries, if I think about the Middle East, arts and artistic communities remain one of the places where there is effective resistance. The problem is how to amp up the impact of individual acts of resistance into something more sustainable.
2: Marie-Joëlle Zahar, professor of political science at the Université de Montréal. She has served multiple terms as a mediation expert for the United Nations. This is the final episode in our five-part series, How to Defeat Authoritarianism, recorded in July at the 2026 Stratford Festival in Ontario. This is Ideas. I'm Nahla Ayed. Over the course of our series, we heard case studies from around the world where authoritarian leaders rose and then fell. You can listen to each of those episodes by finding Ideas on your favorite podcast app. This final episode examines our present moment, identifying the ways authoritarian politics has returned in the 21st century and the tools to resist them. Mariam Mufti is a professor of political science at the University of Waterloo.
1: Mariam, you brought up Pakistan at the very beginning. What are some examples of what's happening there to resist autocratic tendencies?
3: Not very much.
1: Yeah.
3: Not very much, right? So in a country like Pakistan, I mean, one of the things that's changed also is that outrage doesn't express itself in the same way as it used to. So in the 20th century, the most successful cases of democratization that we would have seen would be South Korea and Taiwan, right? Where in both cases, there was mass democratic movements, pro-democracy movements that brought about the end of dictatorship. There are also classic examples of modernization, but that's not the point that I'm making. In the 21st century, where you have a pro-democracy movement, say the Arab Spring. Mm-hmm. Okay. You know, Hosni Mubarak steps down. Okay, success. All right. Tunisia, which was seen as the most successful case, ended up not being the most successful case because just a few years later, parliament is shut down and political parties are persecuted. And that's the end of that. But I will say where we have had some success. Okay. Take the example of Brazil or Bolsonaro, where electoral management institutions and the judiciary have clapped back on executive action. Now that is success. Another example of success would be where opposition elites have been able to overlook their differences in political ideology and actually come together and form a broad coalition to hit back at a dictatorial government. I'm going to let Lucan talk about Hungary. Because that to me, I think, is the most successful and most recent case.
4: So actually, I'm going to talk about South Korea.
3: Okay.
4: Sorry.
1: No shortage of examples.
4: Gotcha. Yeah. The important thing to remember is that the vast majority of authoritarian regimes are not imposed at gunpoint.
3: Yeah.
4: They succeed, they emerge because people with the power to resist the judges, the politicians, choose not to. Mm-hmm. Under Biden, the Attorney General, Merrick Garland, slow-walked prosecution of Trump. That was a huge mistake. Mm-hmm. South Korea, they've developed something, and in Brazil as well, that it could be called democratic hardball, which is you respond to existential threats to democracy in a manner that is rapid, forceful, and legal. So in December 3rd of 2024, President Yoon at 10:30 at night declares martial law and prepares to arrest hundreds of opposition leaders.

0: He's going to shut down the legislature.
1: Yeah.
0: Within an hour, you had politicians, opposition members of the Democratic Party out there protesting. You had hundreds of thousands of people in the street. And literally, that dictatorship, it's got to be the shortest in history, lasted 6 hours. Okay? But they didn't stop there. A week later, they impeached Yoon, and in a fair trial, they sentenced him to life to make sure it does not happen again. And I think that rapid, forceful, and legal is what we, Democratic hardball, we need to sort of think about that.
1: Wonderful example. Marie-Joëlle, you want to say something?
2: Yeah.
1: I can tell.
2: I wanted to add something to what Lucan said, which I think is very important. It's not just that those who could resist chose not to resist or adopted the wrong strategies. It's also something else that I think that we need to pay more attention to. Authoritarian leaders do have bases of support, and we need to interrogate why it is that people would prefer them to their democratic opponents. What is it that makes people vote, for example, for Putin? Initially, it was economic uncertainty, fear of disorder that got a lot of Russians slightly backward looking and thinking about the good old days of the Soviet Union. So we need to understand that. I'm no specialist of Russia. I think, Lucan can say much more interesting things about that. Mm-hmm. But we need to think about what it is. In the parts of the world where I work, there is a lot of anti-colonial ideology and rhetoric, which is based on real hard historical experiences. It doesn't grow out of nowhere, but it's being used very successfully for these authoritarian leaders to actually muster support. So much so that when the military coups happened in the Sahel, a number of people actually wanted to argue that these were democratic coups because they were restoring national sovereignty. Wow. I do think that we need to think about that, and we should not be fooled into thinking that these regimes only come to power with the support of the few.
1: It's a really, really good point. Yeah. Miriam and Lucan too, just harkening back to the idea of what happened in South Korea, should we take comfort then from that example, 6 hours, as you say, that the presence of a robust court system, the presence of a robust legal system and journalism, that is protection enough for us from the next authoritarian-minded leader?
3: I mean, certainly resilient democratic institutions, I mean, that is what we're looking for. That democratic institutions are actually going to hold their own when they're going to be threatened by an authoritarian-minded leader. Mm-hmm. Certainly, right? I mean, that's what we've seen happen in Brazil, for example. But that's what that's the insidiousness of authoritarianism today. It's the erosion of democratic institutions in ways that make it less appealing for your general population to resist in ways that we've seen before. So I do like the South Korean example because I think legal, for me, that's the most important word. It's legal, it's legitimate in the eyes of the people, and therefore it actually holds weight.
1: I want to just be honest here and just say that there's a part of me that wants to take comfort in just thinking, oh, well, we have a strong media and strong courts and we're going to be okay. But then I look south and I wonder, is that really true? And then the other thing that really haunts me is whether the forms of resistance we're seeing, whether it's like the No Kings protests or the, exceptional journalism that's being done south of the border, is simply a waning establishment, kind of an attempt at pushing back at what is inevitable. I'm looking for some hope here because that sounds very cynical and worried, but how do we know? How do we know that there is actually a status quo that's correct, that's going to prevail in the end?
0: Well, because if you think of it from the point of view of the autocrat's perspective. If you're in Russia and there's a teeny private sector and you can just jail one rich guy and then the game's up, then it's easy. In the United States, it's very hard to monopolize power in a context in Canada as well as the United States where resources are so distributed, even in levels of inequality, where like it's just implausible that opposition could be starved of resources. This does not prevent an autocrat from being elected, but it does mean that they're going to have a much harder time monopolizing control and staying in power.
1: Marie-Joëlle?
2: So I'm sorry, this is not going to be optimistic, Nahla. But I do think that one of the things

0: that we need to think about, which we don't right now because the lines are drawn so starkly, is how to engage with those with whom we differ fundamentally.
1: Talking across difference.
0: Talking across differences, breaking the chambers of echo are, I think, important ways in which we can build resilience. Mm-hmm. And that is not happening. That is not happening. And I would like to suggest that as long as we don't do that, as long as whether it is politicians on all sides of a divide or, you know, concerned citizens, as long as we dismiss those with whom we disagree, whether it was Hillary Clinton calling some people deplorables or, you know, us in Quebec, for example, making fun of the people of Hérouville when they displayed their ignorance and their fear about, you know, Islam and Muslims in our society. As long as we don't deal with that, mm-hmm. we're not going to be able to build the resilience at the societal level. And institutions are fine, but institutions are embedded in the society. Institutions cannot survive if the society is divided. And to me, a non-specialist, that is one of the lessons of the USA, where institutions were really strong, but the society became so divided that they could not withstand basically the pressure.
1: Yeah. So there is the polarization, which, as you say, is fundamental to having people being on the same side, you know. But the other one, which we talked about a bit in the hallway, which is anger. And the anger doesn't come out of nowhere. Mm-hmm. And it stands in the way of people agreeing on things and opens the way for certain kinds of leaders to build on it and to gain power that way. Miriam, it's a very unique challenge of the 21st century to deal with, but it's a very real one. I mean, can you explain where to begin in terms of dealing with that?
2: I mean, for me, the first step is let's name and recognize the problem. I think the general struggle for me right now is that people are not willing to come together and actually name the problem and recognize it as being a problem, right? I mean, you've got countries like the United States where, yes, there's folks who can see what the problem is and maybe like have the messaging to counter it. In countries like Pakistan, there is no such messaging, primarily because the messaging has been repressed, right? The ex-prime minister, the face of the opposition, Imran Khan, is in jail because, you know, certain authoritarian practices are still afoot, okay? But more importantly, I think the problem is that there are some willing authoritarians who are helping the dictatorial regimes to continue to maintain their informal and tutelary domination of the political system.
1: Marie-Joëlle, I wanted to come back to you one last minute before we get into kind of this idea of how do we dismantle or combat authoritarianism in our day. And just address the situation here in Canada. You know, we do not have an authoritarian government, but we can talk about authoritarian tendencies in almost any country.
2: Exactly.
1: Do you see authoritarian concerns in a place like Canada?
0: Absolutely. Absolutely.
1: Where?
0: All over. I mean, this is not a criticism of our current government, but sometimes conditions are conducive to authoritarian tendencies. I see the way in which we have elevated security issues and basically closed the door to discussions about how we address those security issues as something that is very reminiscent of the way in which authoritarianism started elsewhere. So not to say that we have authoritarian problems in Canada. But I think that if we are not aware, if we let the echo chambers continue, we do have authoritarian tendencies, for example, in the way in which identity is being closed off in parts of the country. And if that is not tended to, which is why I think dialogue is so important, I do think that we are at risk of a slippery slope. I do think that we need to be careful and engaged.
1: Okay. We started this series by looking at a scholar's work, Robert Paxton, and what he described as the stages of fascism. And we thought we could maybe try to build a mirror image of that list of stages that are necessary to dismantle autocratic regimes or autocratic tendencies. Again, using your favorite example, what do you think might be a first stage that to you indicates a regime could be dismantled or defeated?
3: I think the first stage is obviously, are elections, do elections remain competitive? And how do you know that?

0: Are opposition candidates allowed to campaign openly? Is there vast amounts of centrally coordinated electoral fraud? But as long as elections are still the primary means of gaining and keeping power, then we're more or less okay. In Russia, elections are just simply, you know, there are elections, but all the quote-unquote opposition candidates support Putin. You know, so it's really, and that's a really dangerous point where it becomes much harder. So I think that's the, I don't know if that's the first stage.
1: A stage. Miriam.
2: Yeah, so if we're holding elections, I think opposition political parties have to overcome their political differences and come together and maybe try to defeat, right? Which is what we saw happen in Hungary. And that's how Orban suffered his electoral defeat. And I think that's important as well. So I would name that stage as the development or the evolution of a broad-based coalition group and opposition that can actually carry out its work. It's very difficult, though, to establish that broad-based coalition because there is a lot of identity politics in the context that Marie-Joëlle and I look at in the Middle East and in North Africa and South Asia.
1: Mariam, I know we were talking earlier that you've sort of come up with more than one possible stage that could kind of lead to the fall of a regime. What other
2: right,
1: things have
2: so my
1: about?
2: Third stage would then be the resilience of democratic institutions. Mm-hmm. And then the fourth one for me would be some kind of accountability and transitional justice. Very often when we talk about authoritarianism, we don't think about transitional justice, so we don't have a conversation about it, but it's so necessary and so important because I think what needs to also happen is the erasure of memory, you know, as such that we don't normalize authoritarian tendencies and we do not normalize authoritarian ways of ruling. And for that, I think, that would be my fourth stage.
1: Marie-Joëlle and then Lucan, is that okay?
3: Yeah. Well,
1: what's one stage that you think would be kind of a harbinger of change?
3: So it's not a stage per se, but I think the ability to develop a unifying narrative, to Mariam's point, identity politics are not just limited to the Middle East or, you know, there's a lot of very bad identity politics happening south of the border and here as well. Mm-hmm. But often when we vote for or against one party. We see that, for example, in France, where people vote against the Front National, which is the far-right party, but they don't necessarily vote in favor of whoever ends up being the president. It's by default. But that is because there are no narratives that are unifying and provide alternatives to the narratives that are being provided by the authoritarian leaders. What are these narratives? They are narratives often of order, stability, you know, a certain vision of the we. And I think that one of the challenges is to be able to actually give people another vision of the society worth not just voting for, but also fighting for.
1: Excellent.
0: I just want to make the point that in established democracies, the real forces on the front lines of democracy is the independent bureaucracy. That are the government, career civil servants, the bureaucrats who we deride as being bureaucrats, you know, they are the real, they are the ones who are preserving our democracy, who are preventing the weaponization of the state. So the first, if you look at Hungary, Turkey, the United States, Poland, the first stage of towards competitive authoritarianism is the purging and packing of the career civil service. And we have to defend our bureaucrats.
1: The so-called, derogatorily called, the deep state.
0: Yes. And the deep state is actually what keeps our democracy, you know, makes it so that the prime minister can't simply arrest his, you know, his political enemy.
1: Mm-hmm. But, you know, we talked about examples of countries that began to weaken the regimes after an adventure in war in a neighboring country. I mean, are we kind of watching that with Russia? Is that a possibility?
0: I think that's too optimistic. I mean, I just, there is no opposition in Russia. That, I mean, this is really extreme case. It's, you know, it really began in the 2000s and Russia used to be sort of this, you know, you could go there, you know, everything on the internet, blah, blah, blah. It's now become quasi-totalitarian. I mean, people are put in jail for 5 years for the most teeny protest. I mean, that's a case where, you know, the only kind of ray of hope is insane, which is like a military coup.
1: Right.
0: You know, that, and that's, and that's, you know, I hope I'll be proven wrong, but I don't think that's why. But the other thing I do think is important, I don't know if this is a stage, is democratic solidarity. Yeah. So the ways that authoritarians stay in power is they keep the opposition divided. And you see this very much in the United States. So Trump attacks Columbia, Harvard, total silence, because they're afraid, right? The law firms, they attack one law firm, the other

0: Total silence. And that's what allows authoritarianism to establish itself. But what you saw in Minnesota was a really powerful example of democratic solidarity, where they were going after, you know, this is, Minnesota is a predominantly white place, right? And Trump was, with his ICE, was going after Somalis and Hispanics, people who were not white. And he didn't think it was possible that the white population would empathize with those. But in fact, they did. They rose up to an enormous degree in the face of enormous violence, stood their ground. And the game's not up yet, but Greg Bovino, and they were forced to resign. So they really kind of pushed ICE back. That to me is the most inspiring example yet in the United States.
1: Mariam, you wanted to add something?
2: Yeah, I just wanted to say, you know, this Paxton reminds us that authoritarianism is a process, right? By thinking in terms of stages, he's reminding us to think in terms of a process. And so if you're talking about the dismantling of authoritarianism, there has to be an opening for that process to begin, all right? In contexts like Russia and China, which I mean, they're a far cry from competitive. They're certainly closed authoritarian regimes. There is no opening. To even start looking for an opening requires us to think of some kind of exogenous shock, right? Something exactly. Like a military coup, something completely unbelievable that we can't conceive of right now. But in some of the other regimes that we've talked about, like Hungary, Brazil, in the case of Bolsonaro, Duterte in Philippines, Pakistan, and so on, there are openings because these countries have had competitive elections. And so if we're defending bureaucrats, I say let's defend the bureaucrats who manage your electoral system. Your election management offices need to work independently, right? Yeah. And the second arm of the, I mean, they're not an arm of the bureaucracy, they're an arm of the state. The judiciary needs to remain independent in the case of the United States. I mean, you mentioned Merrick Garland. And then the mess that we've seen under Donald Trump. I mean, the Department of Justice serves Donald Trump, it does not serve the United States. Mm-hmm. So if we're talking about like protecting our institutions, that's what's necessary. So if you're thinking about that, then okay, we need to have an opening first. And the opening, I think, is the naming and recognition of the problem. If you're not going to recognize the problem, then we're not even kickstarting the process.
1: I just want to wrap this up with one remark, and from someone, one of you who I'm not going to name, but someone who's been here all week told me yesterday that they actually found some hope in the undeniable fact that all the regimes that we spoke about throughout the week are now gone, maybe imperfectly, but gone. And so I want to end off with each of you a small statement on what advice you would give to ordinary people who may be newly understanding that they too are living in the shadow of authoritarianism. So Lucan, and then we'll work our way back.
0: So I think the first thing is to stay engaged. And neither be too complacent, because there's dangers of too much overconfidence, complacency on one side, and fatalism on the other. It's the middle, you know, this sort of sense of realistic hope and engagement. And it doesn't matter what you do, essentially. You know, there's no magic thing. You know, just do all of the above.
1: Okay, Miriam?
2: Yeah, participate. However that participation looks, I mean, participate, read, learn. Try to access good sources of information, essentially.
3: Same thing. I'm going to sound like a broken record here, right? You know, engage. There's no small act. And don't just engage with the people that you agree with. Seek out the people that you disagree with and talk. We have lost the art of talking across differences. And that is actually what authoritarians thrive upon.
1: Before we ended our discussion, we took some rapid-fire questions from the audience. Do you observe any strongman tendencies in Mark Carney? Who wants to take that one? Marie Joëlle.
3: Ooh, being put on the spot for the Canadian questions here.
1: If you'd like, you know, obligation.
3: I mean, there's definitely a resolve. There's consultation, more limited than I would have liked, but still. Mm-hmm. So I would say no, because for me, a strongman is also someone who tends to decide rather than, you know, consult before he does. Okay. So I would say for the time being, no, but yeah.
0: So I think there's a bit of authoritarianism in every democratically elected leader. I think if you're hubristic enough to think that you can lead a whole country, you're not going to want to give up. I mean, that is simply, and so it's all about the constraints. And the constraints come from institutions, they come from the opposition parties, they come from you. So, you know, I think we can't rely too much on that sort of democratic mindedness of leaders.

0: Great. The second part of this question, you know, we don't want to get super political here, but anyway, this question is, where do you see Pierre Poilievre on the authoritarian scale?
1: I think, first of all, he is no Trump in the good sense. And the Conservative Party is a multiracial coalition, which, you know, is definitely much better than the sort of Christian white nationalism in the United States. But, you know, his treatment of the media, again, was, and his dismissiveness of opposition ideas as woke, as in this sort of derogatory way, so kind of dehumanizing of the opposition, was very kind of American in an uncomfortable way.
0: Okay. Given the intensity and lethality of authoritarian regimes, at what point would you say political violence could be justified? Mariam, is there ever a point at which it's justified?
1: No.
2: No.
1: Okay. Sorry.
2: Well, yeah, you didn't make my mind up, but no, it isn't.
3: Okay. Allows me to add something that I wanted to add.
0: Sure.
3: Beyond bureaucrats and in places where the military has not been politicized, also maintaining civilian command over the military is one of the important guardrails.
2: Absolutely.
0: Yeah. Absolutely. The status quo isn't working for a lot of people. How do you defend democracy without defending the status quo?
3: We were just discussing that.
0: You're hired, whoever you are.
3: We were just discussing that.
0: Go ahead.
1: So yeah, I think that the biggest challenge I think we have in defending democracy is that those who want to preserve our really good institutions we have in Canada that we, you know, still, I guess, have in the United States, is that you end up coming across as defending the status quo. Mm-hmm. And I think that's politically, that's completely toxic. And, you know, it really kind of provides an opening for populist right. I think it's really hard to defend the institutions without seeming to say that every part of the status quo, the inequality, everything else is okay.
2: There's also a certain self-righteousness that I think needs to be avoided in the preservation. You know, if you don't want to come off as sounding as though you're preserving the status quo, then I think there's a certain amount of self-righteousness that you've got to let go of as well, which I think the Democratic Party in the United States hasn't quite figured out just yet.
3: And I would say a certain amount of honesty and self-criticism. So you can defend democracy while acknowledging that there are areas that need to be attended to and improved upon. So it shouldn't be black or white. Mm-hmm. Unfortunately, you all know that the way in which, you know, our electoral systems work and whatever, even our debates do not provide the opportunity for the kind of in-depth engagement with the nuance. Mm-hmm.

I want to thank the three people sitting on the stage right now, Luke Conway, Miriam Mufti, Marie-Joëlle Zahar. Thank you very, very much for your insights and for all the answers you provided to us today.

Maria Mufti is an associate professor of political science at the University of Waterloo. She's the author of Pathways to Power, Recruitment and Regime Stability in Pakistan. Marie-Joëlle Zahar is a professor of political science at Université de Montréal. She's served multiple terms as a mediation expert for the United Nations. Lucan Ahmed Way is a distinguished professor of democracy in the political science department at the University of Toronto and co-author of Revolution and Dictatorship, The Violent Origins of Durable Authoritarianism. This is the final installment in our series, How to Defeat Authoritarianism. It was produced by Pauline Holdsworth. A big thank you to Julie Miles and all our colleagues at the Stratford Festival who support this series. Technical production on site by Harper Charlton and post-production by Danielle Duval. Our web producer is Lisa Ayuso. Senior producer Nicola Lukšić. Greg Kelly is the executive producer of Ideas. And I'm Nala Ayed.

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11: This is World Report. Good morning. I'm Marcia Young. Quebec has voted for change after 8 years of Coalition Avenir Québec rule. The Parti Québécois has been handed a minority government. Leader Paul Saint-Pierre Plamondon is now Quebec's premier designate, and his party's win opens the door to a referendum on Quebec's sovereignty. I'm joined now by the CBC's Janice McGregor. And what can Canadians who are concerned about national unity take away from last night's result, Janice?
12: Marcia, at one point, the crowd at Parti Québécois headquarters last night could be heard singing, na na na na, hey, hey, hey, goodbye. But it seemed to be a celebration of having pushed Christine Fréchette's government out the door, wiped it off the electoral map. It did not appear to be a taunt aimed at the rest of Canada. Their more sober reality is that even when you combine the popular vote of the two sovereignist parties together, only about 4 in 10 Quebecers backed that option, well short of what they'd need to win a referendum. And in the immediate term, Paul Saint-Pierre Plamondon needs partners to pass the PQ's priorities. The new seat count math at the National Assembly could require constantly shifting calculations. If the opposition Liberals and Conservatives vote together, they have exactly the same number of seats as the PQ. The fourth party, Québec solidaire, with 9 seats, well, that does fall short of official party status, but it could punch above that weight because it holds the swing vote. Minority governments don't always last longer than 2 or 3 years, making Plamondon's pledge to hold off on a referendum until after Donald Trump leaves office look like something that may not happen unless the PQ can govern well enough to be reelected.
11: So where do things stand with Ottawa?
12: Yeah, Mark Carney's federal Liberals kept their powder dry. They did not engage much in this campaign. And the Prime Minister's post last night spoke of building a stronger Quebec and how that helps his mission of building a stronger Canada, helping not just those hurt in the tariff war, but agreeing with the PQ about things like fighting homelessness, too. Even more fascinating, though, was last night's post from Alberta Premier Danielle Smith, congratulating Plamondon, but also saying provinces are stronger when we work together and stand united. That's quite something, coming from a premier who called a referendum of her own on Canada's future later this month.
11: Thank you, Janice.
12: You're welcome.
11: The CBC's Janice McGregor in Ottawa. A number of anti-immigration posters, stickers are raising concern in Ottawa. They are the work of the Dominion Society of Canada. The white nationalist group is growing across the country. It advocates for the mass deportation of millions of people. As Christy Neese reports, some community members and experts argue their posters and their rhetoric constitute a hate crime. Police disagree.
13: I was furious, actually, that these posters were in my neighborhood.
14: Ottawa resident Sarah Fraser first saw the posters a couple weeks ago, featuring the word remigration and old pictures of white men in military uniforms. The posters advertise a group called the Dominion Society of Canada. It wants all temporary foreign workers deported, birthright and naturalized citizenships restricted and revoked, permanent resident statuses rescinded, and immigrants who have not, in their words, integrated.

0: integrated to be deported.
1: These other groups were imposed on us. We did not invite them here.
0: Daniel Tyree is the Dominion Society's chair and founder. Tyree says immigrants speaking their languages and following their religions are, quote, fracturing society.
1: And I think the best way to avoid that is by removing people who do not integrate into the society.
2: In my opinion, there's a pretty clear case that Dominion Society of Canada is breaking the law.
0: Evan Balgor directs the Canadian Anti-Hate Network, which researches the far right. He thinks the society is breaking the law by blaming Canada's problems on immigrants and saying that the solution is to remove them.
2: Why aren't the leaders of this organization calling for racist mass deportations being charged? Why are they allowed to have a non-profit corporation?
0: Ottawa police say the group's posters haven't met the legal threshold for a hate crime. The force won't say whether it's investigating the society's leaders. Christy Neese, CBC News, Ottawa.
3: Forces backed by Yemen and Saudi Arabia say they have secured key areas around the Bab el-Mandeb Strait. Yemeni officials say it's part of a major offensive. They aim to retake the strategic strait near the Red Sea. It is being held by the Iran-backed Houthi rebels. The Saudis and their allies are trying to break the Houthis' grip on the shipping lane. Tom Perry has the latest from Jerusalem.
4: Video released by Saudi-backed forces shows fighters in pickup trucks mounted with heavy machine guns firing on unknown targets. The fighters, aligned with Yemen's government, claim to have pushed back Houthi rebels from their positions along the Bab el-Mandeb Strait, a choke point between the Red Sea and Arabian Sea. The advance has been backed by Saudi airstrikes, with the goal of breaking the Iran-backed Houthis' hold over oil shipments via the Red Sea, a key alternative to the Strait of Hormuz, where traffic has been hampered by the ongoing conflict between Iran, the U.S., and Israel. At United Nations headquarters in New York, Farhan Haq, deputy spokesperson for U.N. Secretary General Antonio Guterres, is urging all sides to step back.
5: The Secretary General has wanted the sides to de-escalate tensions, and he continues to want that. He does not believe the further militarization of the conflict, including involvement by the outside powers, will be helpful.
4: Despite those pleas, Pakistan and Turkey, who recently signed a mutual defense pact with Saudi Arabia, have announced they'd provide military forces to defend their Saudi ally against Houthi attacks. The Houthis, meanwhile, claim to have struck targets in Saudi Arabia and are downplaying reports their own forces have been pushed back. Tom Perry, CBC News, Jerusalem.
3: Kenya has confirmed its first case of Ebola. A Kenyan citizen returned from the Democratic Republic of Congo. The health minister says they arrived Saturday. They had traveled from Congo through Uganda. Officials say the person had been isolated but developed symptoms of the disease. They died at Nairobi Hospital late yesterday. Kenyan health officials are monitoring for possible cases. The Russian government body that oversees public health says it has detected no cases of plague connected to a lab worker who died. The worker died of plague in the Irkutsk region last week. Local officials in Siberia have since been releasing contacts who had been quarantined. Anna Cunningham has more.
6: Kremlin spokesperson Dmitry Peskov downplaying concerns about pneumonic plague. Peskov says people shouldn't listen to rumors. But the lack of official information is raising questions, says Dr. Ashish Jha, a former White House COVID-19 response coordinator.
7: It is concerning given the lack of information coming from the Russian authorities.
6: Russian state media first reported that a 28-year-old woman who worked at an anti-plague institute in Irkutsk in Siberia died in hospital on October 2nd. Russia's health watchdog says she died of pneumonia of unknown origin. Local media reported the lab employee told medics she had accidentally broken a test tube containing live bacteria.
7: There are a lot of red flags here,
6: notes Dr. Jha.
7: She should have probably been vaccinated against it and should have started antibiotics right away.
6: Simon Clark, associate professor in cellular microbiology at the UK's University of Reading, told CBC News plague is only fatal if untreated.
8: There are hundreds of cases of plague around the world every year.
6: US President Donald Trump has offered to help Russia. Professor Clark says there are more unknowns than knowns.
8: It could be that it's a weaponized form of plague. It might be that they're just monitoring environmental exposure to plague.
6: Dr. Jha says the unanswered question is what the lab was doing.
7: Russia has a very extensive biological weapons program. We don't know if this lab was involved in that program. The

0: World Health Organization says, based on unofficial information, it believes that the risk to the wider public of pneumonic plague is low. Anna Cunningham, CBC News, London.
1: The winner of this year's Nobel Prize in Physics is Francis Hulzan of Belgium. Hulzan is being recognized for his contributions to the Ice Cube Neutrino Observatory and his discovery of high-energy neutrinos of astrophysical origin. Neutrinos are tiny subatomic particles that can pass through matter.
2: Francis Hulzan realized that the ice at the South Pole could visualize these neutrino messengers from cosmos. The messengers bring information from cosmos. They open the door to distant galaxies and tell us about the processes of exploding stars.
1: Consider them ghostly messengers from space. Scientists believe they offer clues to how the universe evolved. The 82-year-old scientist is with the University of Wisconsin-Madison in the U.S. Francis Hulzan's research dates back to the 1980s. This year's prize money is about $1.7 million Canadian. And that is the latest national and international news from World Report. I'm Marcia Young.
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0: It has been almost 20 years since Naomi Klein's investigation of the relationship between free market capitalism and crisis and her book, The Shock Doctrine, The Rise of Disaster Capitalism. But lately, I've been hearing people bring up her shock doctrine theory in a contemporary context to describe some of what's happening right here in Canada now as the country reels from a trade war and threats of annexation by the United States. Naomi Klein's got a new book out too, called End Times Fascism and the Fight for the Living World with filmmaker and activist Astra Taylor. So we thought it would be a good time to have her back on the show to hear her perspective on Mark Carney's government, climate policy, AI, and the potential end of the world. And I'll just note here, since we'll be talking a fair bit about the Canadian government's policy moves, that Naomi is married to Avi Lewis, leader of the federal NDP. Naomi, it's great to have you back on Front Burner. Thank you so much for being here.
1: Thank you, Jamie. Thanks for having me. And I'll just note that I am speaking for myself and not my husband or the NDP and expressing views that are long held. Yeah.
0: You are very much your own person. I mentioned in the introduction that I've heard critics of Carney's policies throw around the term shock doctrine to describe what he's been up to lately. And just before we get into the specifics, could you just start by reminding people what the shock doctrine is and how you briefly describe it?
1: Sure. As you said, it's a term that was the title of a book that came out in 2007, and it describes a political strategy that I was documenting, but was actually, I sort of first identified after the invasion of Iraq by the United States. And it is using a state of shock, a collective shock that happens when we experience something new and unprecedented, to us at least, and we collectively lose our story, everything feels strange and uncanny, and into that space, that gap between the shock and the understanding of the event, there has been a political strategy to push through pro-corporate policies that enrich elites, and that wouldn't be possible during non-shocking times. So the key policies that I wrote about in the shock doctrine were privatization, deregulation, austerity, cuts to government spending. I wrote about it in the context of the 9/11, of the September 11th shock, and the loss of civil liberties and rights, and also a privatization of government, and also the wars themselves that were launched in the aftermath of that shock. So that's what I meant by the shock doctrine.
0: You know, other examples that you use in the book are Pinochet's coup in Chile, the collapse of the Soviet Union, Tiananmen Square. And so do you see Donald Trump's 51st state threats against Canada, the tariffs that he's wielded against Canada, as meeting the same bar here?
1: I do. I think that they have been a tremendous shock to Canada's sense

0: of the world that we lived in. I mean, this was our friendly neighbor, according to the stories we told, not to say that we didn't have misgivings and concerns that came up during the negotiations of the free trade deals, but we've had a very cordial relationship with the United States. And suddenly we were having these fears of, you know, are they going to invade? What is going to happen? And so it was extremely destabilizing. And one of the things I write about in the Shock Doctrine, using the September 11th example, because it was such a classic one, is the fact that we regress during times of shock. We want to be taken care of, right? Mm-hmm. And the danger of that is that you end up delegating too much trust to kind of father figures. I mean, when I was talking about the Shock Doctrine, I would often remind people that it maybe wasn't such a good idea to trust Rudy Giuliani and Dick Cheney to the extent that we did. So Canadians want to fight. Canadians want to act. But there's also been a little bit of a maybe more trust than we normally would grant to political leaders who are radically changing our infrastructure, our legal infrastructure, as well as our physical mm-hmm. infrastructure and our ecology. You know, if we think about the responses to Stephen Harper, who also tried to do a lot of things very quickly, there was massive pushback. And I think people, because of the shock of Trump, we have been delegating a lot of trust.
1: So just top line before we get into specifics,
0: yeah.
1: You buy the application of the Shock Doctrine theory here. Like, how do you see Carney using this moment?
0: Well, okay, so I would say that fundamentally, this is a strategy for doing an end run around democratic debate, right? So we should respond to shocks, we should respond to crises, but the issue is, has there been buy-in? Has there been debate? Is this something that we're collectively deciding? And so the danger of something like an omnibus bill that is 250 pages and that barely has time to be debated and itself is about having less time to debate significant investments like oil pipelines and LNG export terminals and so on, is that that also reduces the space for democracy. So yeah, what I describe in that book is the constriction of democracy using those states of shock. And I do think that Canada is in the midst of it. You know, I wrote a lot about natural disasters in that book too, Hurricane Katrina mm-hmm. and the way schools got privatized instantly. Yeah, I mean, look, I've been on book tour, but I've been following this, you know, as much as I can and hearing about airport privatization. And it does seem like these are issues that were not run on during an election. And it would have been nice if this had been presented to Canadians. I do think we need a robust response to the Trump shocks. I'm just not sure this is what Canadians voted for. I know a lot of Canadians who voted for Carney because he was somebody who was very vocal about climate change and wrote a book on the subject and figured he really was passionate about it and didn't expect him to be as enthusiastic about pushing a fossil fuel infrastructure.
2: The scale of the investment shows it. The partnership, the true partnership that you have all created, proves it. And the speed with which you're moving confirms it. Canada is working. Canada is building big again.

0: I want to get into some more specifics with you. So I confess, we first decided that we really wanted to talk to you about this during his big investment summit at the beginning of September. And I know you took part in a counter summit. Say more about what struck you about that whole event and how it was received in Canada.
1: Yeah, it was a day-long counter summit or day and a half called the Many versus the Money. And it was put together very quickly in response to this summit. And I think it's exactly the kind of thing that we need to do in moments where the rules are changing very quickly, which is get oriented, get out of that state of shock as quickly as you can. Do that by finding your bearings, mapping where you are. So it was really just a lot of information sharing. And, you know, I think people were processing this idea that Toronto was welcoming all of these huge American businesses at the same time as we were being told that this was all about not selling Canada out. Mm. Trump wants to break us so he can own us. But then why are we offering ourselves up and using words like peering into the shop window? And so what that gathering was about was getting oriented. And there were labor people there, Indigenous leaders, environmentalists, and very important that people are

0: making connections with one another, especially when and Bill is wrapping everything together.
1: Carney himself is a former central banker. At one point, he was very high up at Goldman Sachs. Until recently, he was the chair of Brookfield Asset Management. And so,
0: where he was hired to lead their ESG and environmental, social, and governance. So this is what he was really kind of known for.
1: Right. Yeah,
0: that's where I first encountered him in the context of the UN climate summits, where there was a lot of tension about whether or not we were going to respond to the climate crisis with binding regulation or whether the private sector could be trusted to regulate themselves. And, you know, Mark Carney was the kind of face of this idea. Don't worry about it. We don't need rules because we are going to voluntarily embrace environmental, social, and governance standards. We've got this. He was the guy who was saying that, right? And that hasn't gone very well.
1: Yeah. I guess then, are we surprised to see him now interested in privatization and deregulation, that he's prioritizing growing investment in the country? Like, isn't this what people voted for? And wouldn't he have done this even without a crisis?
0: I don't think he would have been able to do as much as he is doing without the Trump tariffs. And I think there just would have been a lot more pushback from labor, from First Nations, from the small and medium-sized businesses who are also, who are the ones who are most affected by the tariffs. I mean, this is what I'm, one of the things I'm really struck by is it is the smaller businesses who have been exporting to the United States. I mean, I live in British Columbia. There's a lot of businesses that their whole, you know, model is exporting to Washington State and Oregon. And 50% tariffs are not really survivable at all. But what they're seeing is that it is massive corporations that are coming in and they're getting very little. And to be honest with you, Jamie, you know, my most recent book is about the rise of the far right around the world. And I think there's an argument for calling what Donald Trump represents fascism. We look at how, you know, not that they've won everything, not that they're able to do everything, but there's a model, there's a playbook of dehumanization, of use of violence, you know, what ICE has been doing in U.S. cities. But they're also part of an international of far-right leaders. And in many countries, it is the failure of the center that created the context for these far-right parties to win elections. People feel that their governments don't care about them, that they don't understand what they're dealing with the cost of living, and they feel left behind. And so the far right comes along and says, we're going to save the day. It's really all the immigrants' fault. And I'm quite worried, even though I understand Mark Carney is the most popular politician in Canada, maybe the world right now, I'm worried about a brewing backlash that could turn very ugly because there's a lot of people who are not being helped by these investment-led responses to the crisis that are, yeah, all about attracting large foreign investment.
1: Just given that, I wonder if it's worth noting here, you know, when we're talking about these energy projects, the construction of this pipeline that he's prioritized, it isn't particularly privatized at all. The feds and the Alberta government have a 90% ownership stake. And just how would you respond to the argument that this isn't sort of state gutting or about selling off to private corporations, but like a state-directed industrial policy geared towards creating jobs and, you know, bringing prosperity to Canada?
0: Well, I think it's primarily a subsidy to the fossil fuel industry who don't have to build their own pipelines. I mean, they're perfectly happy. Why would they invest in this expensive infrastructure? What they want to do is export the oil in the pipeline. So what we have is we have the privatized profits and a lot, and it's not just the pipeline, a lot of risk is being offloaded onto the public. And I think it just raises a question, if we're going to be spending public dollars, is this what we want to spend it on? Because, you know, one of the most prominent Canadian exports in the past couple summers has been wildfire smoke. Mm. Besides Mark Carney, this is what Canada has come to be most known for, is the fact that smoke from our wildfires is wafting south of the border, even reaching as far away as Europe. And this is another kind of shock. This is another kind of emergency that we are not talking about. So what you're saying, should we be surprised that a banker is acting like a banker and inviting other bankers to come to Canada? Probably not. But I think the extent

to which he is foregrounding fossil fuel infrastructure is a little bit surprising, even to me. And it should be a surprise and frankly unacceptable in the middle of a climate crisis that is impacting Canadians. It means that when we do public investments in so many communities, it isn't the

0: storm or rebuilding after a wildfire. And that doesn't even really bring you to baseline afterwards, but it's hugely expensive. So we are paying very real costs because of the climate crisis. And you know, I think Canada absolutely should be joining with middle powers and entering into the vacuum left by the rupture of Donald Trump. But it would be nice if we were doing that with robust green policies and real human rights policies.
1: This government has announced like $70 billion in clean energy. In a clean energy package, they plan to double the capacity of the electrical grid by 2050. Mm-hmm. So like these announcements are what to you?
0: I mean, I do think, look, I'm not saying that everything is bad in the package, but it is not on the scale of the investments in fossil fuel infrastructure, which are more significant. And they are contradictory. I mean, we are making the crisis worse at the same time as we do some things to make it less bad. I mean, it's incoherent. I think Mark Carney is a very eloquent leader. And I think if he wanted to lead Canada in another direction and with that sense of coherent purpose, he definitely could do that. But it would be a lot harder to have it be led by foreign actors like Blackstone and BlackRock and other foreign sovereign wealth funds, because they are, a lot of them, aligned with Trump, and they're no longer interested in the kind of ESG. Like Trump made it very clear that he considers that woke capitalism. He doesn't want banks to do this. And so all the banks that Carney, before he had this job, you know, he had gotten all the banks to make net zero targets and all that, but they've already rolled that back. So if your model is attract a bunch of multinational hedge funds to come to Canada and investment banks, they are going to invest in the things they want to invest in. And what do they want? They want metals and minerals for data centers and weapons companies. They're not interested in that green transition. They've made that very clear. So you would need another model. It would need to be much more of a public sector led model. It would need to be more like what Canada did during the Second World War, which was create a lot of crown corporations to fill in where the private sector was unwilling to go. And that is not who Mark Carney is. And Mark Carney brought his former colleagues to do what they want to do. And when I look at the deal book, right, and this idea that Canada has what the world wants, what it sounds to me is that our country is being imagined as a kind of massive Costco filled with bitumen and other raw resources, and we're offering ourselves up to the world so they can stock up on our copper, on our oil, on our water. And this is part of what we write about in the new book, this idea that everybody is bunkering for collapse. But those raw resources are our forests, you know, they are our oceans, lakes, our rivers, our mountains. And most of all, they are Indigenous nations' mountains and rivers and lands. And the idea that we're just sort of offering it up to the world without the kinds of robust debates that I think that requires is a huge lost opportunity. And I would even say a betrayal. And we're going to regret it when we come out of shock.
1: I don't want to make you repeat yourself too much, but I just want to ask you one more. Yeah. I just wonder what you would say directly to someone who's hearing what you're saying, but is also like, look, he is in a tough spot. Like, we have to diversify away from our dependence to the US. We simply cannot trust them anymore. The quickest way to do that is to A, expand our energy export capacity to Asia, or to build up our military so that we have some agency there.
0: I just think that there are all kinds of mixed messages. And once you drill down a little bit, there are a lot of contradictions. Like, okay, we want to invest in the military because we feel vulnerable. I understand that. But then we're also integrating our military more and more with the United States. So are we afraid of them, or are we giving them a whole lot of data, and are we buying a whole bunch of weapons from them? And are we in the process of offering up our critical minerals for their weapons? So there's a lot in what I'm seeing that looks like we are integrating more with the United States. And, you know, a phrase like diversification.

0: to me means we should be diverse. I mean, we've all been saying for so long that we need to become less dependent on raw resource extraction. Mm-hmm. This has been a refrain in Canada since the 60s or longer.
1: That was part of my conversation with writer, activist, and co-author of End Times Fascism and the Fight for the Living World, Naomi Klein. If you want to listen to the full episode, you can find Front Burner wherever you get your podcasts or on YouTube. I'm Jamie Poisson. Thanks so much for listening.

0: This is CBC News. It's partly cloudy, 9 degrees in Calgary this morning at 5:30. Good morning, I'm Mark Strachik. The city of Calgary is facing hundreds of millions in tariff-related risks. But as CBC's Brendan Coulter reports, the majority of the potential damage is due to Canada's response to the trade war.
1: Officials told councillors Monday the city faces up to $450 million in tariff risks on current contracts. And roughly two-thirds of that is from Canadian retaliatory tariffs.
2: The policy coming out of the federal government is having a massive impact on our ability to address the infrastructure gap.
1: Ward 2 Councillor Jennifer Wyness says Ottawa should either scrap counter tariffs or offset the charges municipalities are paying. Councillors voted Monday to share a letter Mayor Jeremy Farkas sent to Finance Minister François-Philippe Champagne last week, calling for additional tariff relief.
3: Even some of the grants that we're receiving from the feds, half of it's getting pissed away because of their charges on us. It's making their investment in local government less effective.
1: In a statement, a spokesperson from the Finance Minister's office says Ottawa is increasing funding for municipalities, including at least $59 million in new investments in Calgary this quarter. And municipalities can apply for relief from counter-tariff charges for goods they can't source outside the U.S. Brendan Coulter, CBC News, Calgary City Hall.
0: The Alberta government is holding listening sessions this week, getting feedback on its alerting system, available tools, and the way information is shared when a vulnerable person goes missing. Advocates have been calling for these sessions, and there's been a stronger push for a dedicated alert system ever since 11-year-old Parker Wells went missing in Calgary this summer. Jennifer Thompson, who has autism, founded the Parent Partnership Project, which helps families navigate provincial disability supports. She's calling on all governments to create a national standard for responding to vulnerable missing people and will be attending these sessions.
4: We'd really like to see members from every aspect of the community, even if you're not impacted by disability, but you live in the community and, you know, have a say about what alerts come to your phone. What other actionable guidance could be helpful to assist people? Everybody should be coming because it's a whole community is impacted, as we saw in the summer.
0: There is one session tonight and one tomorrow in Calgary. The province has had further sessions across the province are being planned, as well as virtual sessions and an online survey. Community groups and cultural associations across Alberta are pitching in to help citizens make sense of the upcoming referendum. It means some speakers are in high demand. Here's the CBC's Ali Stolte.
5: I'm probably at about 36. I know others that have done more.
6: That's Lori Williams, a political science professor at Calgary's Mount Royal University. This weekend, she was at the Alex Community Food Centre speaking to a full house. She took a neutral position, walking through each of the 10 referendum questions, and says these meetings are happening across the province.
5: You know, I did one in Lacombe, and I got an invitation to do one in Innisfail. I did one in Canmore. We know that people are overwhelmed and confused by the questions. The polling is showing that they are still confused, and it's important that people vote and have the information they need to make an informed choice.
6: At the Alex, Tracy Ray Lewis said she's grateful.
7: I was thinking of skipping some questions, but now that I'm clear, I know I can answer all of them, and that's better, I think, than leaving them blank.
6: Churches, seniors associations, libraries, towns, and cultural groups have all been getting involved. Ali Stolte, CBC News, Calgary.
0: In national news this morning, the Parti Québécois has come back from the brink to win a minority government in the Quebec election. The PQ, under leader Paul Saint-Pierre Plamondon, won 59 seats last night, paving the way for an eventual sovereignty referendum there. The Liberals will form the official opposition after winning 40 seats. Quebec Conservatives won 19 seats and gain official party status in the legislature.

0: But the CAQ went from majority government status to securing no presence in the assembly at all. The party did not win a single seat last night. Now the forecast in Calgary today, clearing a high of 22. Partly cloudy, the low 4 tonight. Tomorrow, sunshine and 15 in Banff. A mix of sun and cloud, 17 this afternoon. A few clouds tonight, the low 1. Tomorrow, mix of sun and cloud up to 15. Red Deer, there's a slight chance of some morning showers and a high of 20 today. Partly cloudy and 0 tonight. Tomorrow, sunny and 16. And for Lethbridge, mainly sunny, but windy, 24 today. A few clouds, a low 4 tonight. For tomorrow, a mix of sun and cloud and 18 in Lethbridge.
1: Good morning. I'm Saroja Coelho. Thanks for joining us here on CBC Radio 1. Coming up next from the BBC, this is The Interview.
2: Hello, I'm Paddy O'Connell, and this is The Interview from the BBC World Service, the best conversations coming out of the BBC, people shaping our world from all over the world.
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6: These companies don't care what governments do.
7: This is a war. The first thing that we want is the war to end.
2: For this episode, I speak to author Kai Bird about Roy Cohn, the lawyer who helped drive McCarthyism and later became a mentor to Donald Trump. Kai argues that understanding Cohn is key to understanding Trump's political playbook. Cohn rose to prominence in the early 1950s as Senator Joe McCarthy's chief counsel, helping lead the campaign against those said to be communists in the United States system. In the 1970s and 80s, he became Trump's lawyer and mentor, helping shape the young property developer's approach to power. Kai describes how Trump began to copy Cohn, from the way he spoke to the personalised number plates on his car. He writes that Cohn taught Donald Trump how to respond to criticism by attacking, denying and never apologising. Lessons, he says, provided a blueprint for Trump's future political life.
8: He had no guardrails. He had no rules. He told Donald Trump, you know, when criticized, attack, attack, attack, deny, deny, deny, always go on the offensive, never apologize. And the early Trump, when he met Roy Cohn, he began mimicking Roy. And we read about Donald Trump every day in the newspapers. We hear him talking on the radio and TV. But no one really understands where he came from. And yeah. I would argue you can only do so by looking at the life of Roy Cohn.
2: Welcome to The Interview from the BBC World Service with Kai Bird.
8: Oh, it's absolutely a New York story. You know, Donald Trump is from New York. To understand Donald Trump, you really have to understand Roy Cohn. He's the key to understanding the last 10 years of the Trump era. Donald Trump is Roy Cohn, I would argue.
9: I mean, I suppose what we've got to get to for people who don't live in New York and don't really know it very well is the bare fist tribalism of this city. Yes, it's got some quaint old ladies. Yes, it's got some fabulous fashionistas. But it's a place where if I want your job, Kai, I come for it, I go through your front door and I smash you in the face.
8: New Yorkers can be ruthless and driven. And that's particularly true of the young real estate developer who, at the age of 27, met Roy Cohn at a New York private dinner club in October of 1973, and they bonded because Roy was someone that Donald Trump knew had already been indicted 3 times in the 1960s for bribery and fraud, and he'd gotten off in jury trials all 3 times. So Trump admired this. He wanted a ruthless lawyer, a fearsome lawyer, and that was Roy Cohn, who taught him how to deal with the press, how to deal with the courts, taught him that the rules were for the small man and he could break them. He broke all the rules, you know. He was under audit for 2 decades.

0: This sounds very much like our current president. He was the kind of guy who would never pay his bills, his dry cleaning bills, his liquor bills all over Manhattan, and he got away with it. Yeah.
1: Just in terms of people who get off with things, they're found innocent, aren't they? So let's just talk a bit about how Roy Cohn made his name. Is it correct that he had been involved in the trials of spies, Americans, people accused of spying against America? Had he made his name as a lawyer in some of the biggest Cold War cases?
0: Yes, exactly. No, he graduated from Columbia Law School in the late 40s and at the age of 21 became an assistant prosecutor and a sort of commie hunter. And he was very much associated with the prosecution of the Rosenbergs, Julius and Ethel Rosenberg, who were convicted of being atomic spies. And Roy delighted in sending them to the electric chair. That's where he really made his name. But then from there, he went on to become chief counsel to Senator Joe McCarthy on his infamous subcommittee. And he became an investigator of communists, of gay men who happened to be working for the federal government. And Roy became a book burner. He famously went on a junket to Western Europe, touring U.S. embassy libraries and frightening librarians into taking books off the shelf and destroying them, because they were associated with authors who might have been left-wing at some point in their life. He was notorious, and after he became famous in June, the spring of 1954, April, May, June, July, when for nearly 60 days he was on national television in what was called the Army McCarthy hearings. And he was only 27 years old. And this was a major event, the first political event in modern American history in which everything was televised live.
1: He was the internet, really. He was the internet sensation of his day. And he had what became known as his rules. And of course, there's been a movie made now depicting the relationship between the young Donald Trump and Roy Cohn. But what were Roy Cohn's rules?
0: He had no guardrails. He had no rules. He told Donald Trump, when criticized, attack, attack, attack. Deny, deny, deny. Always go on the offensive. Never apologize. And always, go to the gossip columnists. So in his day, there was no internet, but there were gossip columnists, and Roy was their source for all sorts of stories. He got his name in the newspaper almost twice a week in the New York City Press, and Donald Trump, again, admired this. And Trump, in the early Trump, when he met Roy Cohn, he began mimicking Roy. He began mimicking how he talked. He saw that Roy Cohn had vanity plates on his Rolls Royce. So he asked Roy to arrange for the same vanity plates for Trump. He started talking like Roy, which is sort of the talk of the mafioso. And, Roy was, in fact, in the 1970s when he knew Donald Trump, he was also a lawyer to all five mob families in New York City. And so, we Americans, and I'm sure foreigners everywhere, are scratching their heads trying to figure out what's happened to America in the last 10 years. And we read about Donald Trump every day in the newspapers. We hear him talking incessantly on the radio and TV. But no one really understands where he came from. And yeah. I would argue you can only do so by looking at the life of Roy Cohn, who was, I would argue, the quintessential American scoundrel.
1: I suppose the question for friends and foes who want to get your great learning on the subject of Donald Trump is, when you see this president, do you see Roy Cohn? When you see President Trump deal with Mark Carney, the Prime Minister of Canada, and tell him to push off, you're the worst country to deal with. When you see him flattering King Charles of our country, do you see Roy Cohn? When you

0: see him go and meet Putin in Alaska? Do you see Roy Cohn?
1: Oh, absolutely. I watch Donald Trump on the news every day. It's really disheartening. And what I see is the language and someone who mimics Roy Cohn every day. You know, I've had several interviews with Donald Trump about his late mentor. Roy Cohn died of AIDS, a closeted gay man, in 1986. But when I talked to Donald Trump about him last year, he spoke of him in glowing, admiring terms. This was a great man, he said. We won a lot of cases together. He admired sort of Roy Cohn's gumption, his willingness to break the rules, the fact that he had no guardrails at all about his personal life. You know, the fact that he could talk about people without any embarrassment. You know, he was openly a racist. He was openly anti-gay, even though he was a closeted gay man himself. And Donald Trump knew this. It's an incredible story, and it's a very colorful story. And it tells the story of America in the 20th century and how we got to where we are in the year 2026.
0: Do we know if Roy Cohn was an American Democrat? You said he had these crimes, these flaws, but did he love the United States of America? Did he love your country with its pitfalls, its brickbats and its bouquets?
1: Oh, Roy absolutely claimed that he loved America. You know, he died in 86, and I visited his mausoleum in Queens, one of the boroughs of New York City. And written on the mausoleum is Roy M. Cohn, lawyer and patriot. And those are the words that he chose to put on his mausoleum. Of course, he was a lawyer who never paid attention to the law. He went around Manhattan telling people, "Don't talk to me about the law, tell me who the judge is." The implication being that he could get his clients what they wanted by influencing the judges. And it was true. He practiced his law over the telephone. He tried never to write anything down. And you look at our president today, Donald Trump hates it when people take notes. He never puts, during his long career as a real estate developer, he tried to avoid putting down things on paper. Like Roy, he was under audit from the IRS. It's just an extraordinarily dark story. And that's the subtitle of this book, American Scoundrel, Roy Cohn's Dark Journey from Joe McCarthy to Donald Trump. There is, in fact, a direct line between McCarthyism and the Trump era, and it is Roy Cohn.
0: You're listening to The Interview from the BBC World Service with me, Paddy O'Connell. So, the general way of understanding Donald Trump through his background would not be controversial. And in fact, I bet Donald Trump would love to talk to us about New York. He built his own tower there, let's not forget. But this is something very different, which I'm quite sure Donald Trump would not like, the specific links to the behaviours that we're going to hear more of now with my conversation with Kai Bird. Does it tell friends and foes of your president how to deal with him? If you understand Roy Cohn and the friendship with the young Donald Trump, does it give you an upper hand in dealing with him, in negotiating with him? He's a disruptive, but also a consequential president.
1: Donald Trump is a very consequential president. But I would argue that, you know, again, America has gone through these phases. We had a Red Scare in the 1920s. We had McCarthyism in the early 1950s. These were terrible episodes. And as a young historian, I thought that McCarthyism, for instance, was the absolute low point. But now I realize that part of what happened in McCarthyism was we did not defeat Joe McCarthy. We allowed his legacy

0: to survive through the lives of people like Roy Cohn, who embraced the politics of divisiveness, the politics of the other, the politics of prejudice and racism. And yes, this is, there's a direct tie between these men, but I would also argue that it's an aberration. You know, the pendulum will swing away. Donald Trump is an effective politician, but he doesn't have answers to this complicated world that we're living in today. And you can see, particularly in his dealings with his allies, the Canadians, the British, the South Koreans, he's alienating precisely the people that America needs to find its way in the 21st century. But we shall see. I think Trump is going to be, of course, out of the picture in 2028. But we'll see if his legacy lives on, or whether America swings back to the traditions of tolerance and liberalism that we all so admire. Mm.
1: I mean, historians of your country remember that it was Charles Lindbergh who coined the phrase America First in the 1930s. You've always had this tug of war.
0: That's right.
1: Between how to address the world, how to isolate from the world. And your critique of Donald Trump is harsh. And in the time available, I want to say to you, forget your critique of Donald Trump. Tell me how my country can deal with him. I've got the king, I've got the prime minister. Can I use them as a nutcracker to get what I want for my country?
0: I'm not sure I have an answer for that. I think what we're seeing, though, is the British and the Germans and the rest of Western Europe beginning to realize that they cannot, in this particular moment, rely on America. So they're relying on themselves. They're building their own alliances and rebuilding their own economies, reorienting their economies to different trading partners. And this is going to actually hurt American workers and consumers, but Europe is going to be maybe stronger for it all the same.
1: So finally, we go back to New York. There's this strange frenemy relationship, isn't there, with the mayor of New York, Mandami, and Donald Trump. And I wonder, I began by asking you about New Yorkers, and I wonder if the answer to my own question is that a New York solution is a good way to deal with the Donald Trump conundrum. He speaks New York, and are you fascinated, as we are here, by that frenemy relationship between those two?
0: Well, I don't think it's such a sunny relationship. I think Mamdani is a very smart politician. He treats Trump with sort of an arm's length diffidence and humor. And that's absolutely important. It's a New York thing to treat your opponent with humor and sarcasm. But New York City is, let me say, the heart of the resistance in this country against the overreach and the excesses of the Trump administration. And they're going their own way. They're defending their own principles and will have better answers, I would argue, than those that are offered by the Republican right wing and the MAGA wing of the Republican Party.
1: Do you know who's going to be running for the Democrats in 2 years?
0: Well, as I suggested, the pendulum may swing far to the left. Who knows? But what Trump has done has sort of been a politics of divisiveness, where he's going around destroying institutions and destroying the bipartisan culture in American politics. And so that means that, you know, he's relying on an increasingly smaller percentage of the electorate. He's never had a majority of the American electorate behind him, but those partisans, those MAGA partisans, are indeed quite extreme, but also quite loyal to Trump. But I think it's gone. I think even they are beginning to things are.

0: wearing thin for them. His behavior is becoming increasingly erratic.
1: Right.
0: And you know, this is what happened to Roy Cohn.
2: Mm-hmm. I was just going to say, you know, Donald Trump was elected, wasn't he, with 70 million. And no one says he didn't win the last election. I just wonder if here's the most Roy Cohn thing about the situation. With 2 years out from the president's election, there is no Democratic candidate. And that's the kind of most Roy Cohn thing of all. There isn't really a clear front runner to take on Donald Trump, is there?
0: Not yet. But, you know, I'm a biographer of Jimmy Carter. And, you know, Jimmy Carter was completely unknown in 1975, just 18 months before he became president. So this is a big and complicated country, and who knows who the candidate will be. But I would argue that it will be someone who knows how to stand up and tell the American people that the path that Donald Trump pointed them down is the wrong path. It's a path where the personal whims of one man were ruling without regard to boundaries of decency and equity and intelligence. This is a president who hates the intelligentsia, hates universities, and has spent his life sort of trying to destroy those establishment institutions. And I would argue that, again, that the pendulum is going to swing. But if you want to understand where Trump comes from, you have to understand that he is, in his heart of hearts, Roy Cohn.
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5: From the BBC, that was The Interview. I'm Saroja Coelho. CBC News is next.
6: Good morning to you. Thanks for joining us here on the Calgary Eye Opener on a Tuesday morning, October 6th. I'm Lauren McGinnis. Coming up, we're going to talk to Katie O'Malley, The View from Ottawa, on the Quebec election and a few other things. Calgary. Angela Knight, good morning.
7: Good morning. 9 degrees right now, partly cloudy. Today we should be up around 22 for a high, and then tomorrow around 15 degrees with some sunshine. In traffic this morning, the traffic lights are not working properly on 84th Street at Frontier Road. So this is just east of Stoney Trail and south of Pagan Trail. The lights, they're not flashing. There's a lot of industrial traffic through that area in the morning. Also, they're developing. There's more and more new communities out that way. So please be careful through that area. Crews have been dispatched, so they'll try and get those lights working properly very quickly. If you spot a problem, please send me a text, 825-982-9880. That is the number.
6: All right. Thank you very much, Angela. And Mark Strashik is in from the newsroom with a look at this morning's headlines. Hi, Mark.
8: Hello. The city is facing a big increase in costs due to tariffs, could be around $450 million on current contracts, and a lot of it is because of Ottawa's counter-tariff. So we'll get more on that right after World Report.
6: All right. Thank you very much, Mark. World Report is coming up. It's right at 6 o'clock. Also coming up in the next hour on the show, the federal government has made big promises to deliver affordable housing for Canadians. We'll check in with a housing expert to find out what movement there might have been on that and what to expect as well. Angela, you're bringing us news of a Scarecrow Festival in Bowness.
7: Indeed, it's their second annual, and the Scarecrows are up already. We'll tell you where and why.
6: All right, good times.
7: Do you need a reason, though, for a Scarecrow
6: fall
7: Festival?
6: Time. I was just
7: fall.
6: Thinking corn maze, pumpkin
7: Joy.
6: Patch. Let's have some fall fun. All right. There's a Humpty Dumpty joke in there, but I can't remember it. I told it to you last year.

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0: One person's inopportune time is another person's delight. 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
5: This is World Report. Good morning. I'm Marcia Young. A national day of protest is being held across France. Students line up opposite police and riot gear in Strasbourg. They are joined by teachers and unions who say the condition of the education system is unacceptable. Tens of thousands of students are expected to take part in today's day of protest. This student, Colleen, recently graduated from high school.
6: So there are massive inequalities between schools. Some have means and some don't, so they don't have teachers. The buildings are failing. It is way too hot in the summer and way too cold in the winter.
5: The students say they are also protesting what they call police brutality. Several people have been injured during the protests, and more than 5,000 arrests have been made since the demonstrations began. Kenya is reporting its first case of Ebola. Officials say a Kenyan national traveled from the Democratic Republic of Congo to Kenya on Saturday. By late Monday, he was dead. Now there are questions about why the man was able to make the trip. Kenyan health officials say he had already been ill in the Congo for a month and had been treated at multiple hospitals.
7: So far, we have listed 28 contacts of the deceased, including family members and healthcare workers who attended to the deceased. We're also pursuing a further 23 passengers and 4 crew members who are on the same flight with the deceased.
5: Kenyan health officials from an update earlier today. They say the man flew to Kenya via Uganda. It is still not clear how he was able to get through the public health screenings at both airports in the Congo and Kenya. The winner of this year's Nobel Prize in Physics is Francis Halsen of Belgium. Halsen is being recognized for his contributions to the Ice Cube Neutrino Observatory and his discovery of high-energy neutrinos of astrophysical origin. Neutrinos are tiny subatomic particles that can pass through matter.
8: Francis Halsen realized that the ice at the South Pole could visualize these neutrino messengers from cosmos. The messengers bring information from cosmos. They open the door to distant galaxies and tell us about the processes of exploding stars.
5: Consider them ghostly messengers from space. Scientists believe they offer clues to how the universe evolved. The 82-year-old scientist is with the University of Wisconsin-Madison. Francis Halsen's research dates back to the 1980s. This year's prize money is about $1.7 million Canadian. Faculty at Cornell University are preparing a vote of no confidence against the school's administration. They introduced the resolution last night. The CBC's Chris Reyes is following the developing story from New York. And Chris, what is the latest?
9: Cornell's Faculty Senate has given notice that it plans to put a vote of no confidence before its members, so about 120 of them. The resolution will be put on the agenda at their next meeting on October 14. So this is the body, Marcia, with representatives from most of the university's departments, and their mandate is to oversee the school's academic affairs. And a no confidence vote sends a message loud and clear from the school's professors and teaching staff that they've lost faith in the university's ability to handle the fallout from this sexual assault lawsuit. They would be joining the chorus of students who are protesting against the school. There was a large group on Monday, another planned later this week, all of them showing solidarity with Jane Doe, the female former student accusing 7 former and current Cornell male students of gang raping and drugging her.
5: What effect can this resolution have?
9: It's largely symbolic. It would be an on-the-record admonishment of the school.

0: school's administration. What the Faculty Senate can't do is remove any of them, including the president of the university, Michael Kotlikoff, who made his first public statement earlier this week, pledging to investigate what went wrong since Jane Doe first reported the alleged sexual assault back in 2024 to the school and Cornell police. But it does put even more pressure on the school to do something about this case and the accusations of toxic party culture and rampant sexual assaults on campus, especially at fraternities. A vote of no confidence might also add to the growing calls for Greek life to be banned altogether at these schools, so both sororities and fraternities.
1: All right. Thank you.
0: Thank you.
1: The CBC's Chris Reyes in New York. Quebec has voted for change after 8 years of Coalition Avenir Québec rule. The Parti Québécois has been handed a minority government. Leader Paul Saint-Pierre Plamondon is now Quebec's premier designate, and his party's win opens the door to a referendum on Quebec sovereignty. I'm joined now by the CBC's Janice McGregor. And Janice, what can Canadians who are concerned about national unity take away from last night's result?
2: Marcia, at one point, the crowd at Parti Québécois headquarters last night could be heard singing, "Na na na na, hey, hey, hey, goodbye." But it seemed to be a celebration of having pushed Christine Fréchette's government out the door, wiped it off the electoral map. It did not appear to be a taunt aimed at the rest of Canada. Their more sober reality is that even when you combine the popular vote of the two sovereignist parties together, only about 4 in 10 Quebecers backed that option, well short of what they'd need to win a referendum. And in the immediate term, Paul Saint-Pierre Plamondon needs partners to pass the PQ's priorities. The new seat count math at the National Assembly could require constantly shifting calculations. If the opposition Liberals and Conservatives vote together, they have exactly the same number of seats as the PQ. The fourth party, Québec solidaire, with 9 seats, well, that does fall short of official party status, but it could punch above that weight because it holds the swing vote. Minority governments don't always last longer than 2 or 3 years, making Plamondon's pledge to hold off on a referendum until after Donald Trump leaves office look like something that may not happen unless the PQ can govern well enough to be reelected.
1: So where do things stand with Ottawa?
2: Yeah, Mark Carney's federal Liberals kept their powder dry. They did not engage much in this campaign. And the Prime Minister's post last night spoke of building a stronger Quebec and how that helps his mission of building a stronger Canada, helping not just those hurt in the tariff war, but agreeing with the PQ about things like fighting homelessness, too. Even more fascinating, though, was last night's post from Alberta Premier Daniel Smith, congratulating Plamondon, but also saying provinces are stronger when we work together and stand united. That's quite something, coming from a premier who called a referendum of her own on Canada's future later this month.
1: Thank you, Janice.
2: You're welcome.
1: The CBC's Janice McGregor in Ottawa. A number of anti-immigration posters and stickers are raising concern in Ottawa. They're the work of the Dominion Society of Canada. The white nationalist group is growing across the country. It advocates for the mass deportation of millions of people. As Christy Neese reports, some community members and experts argue their posters and their rhetoric constitute a hate crime. Police disagree.
3: I was furious, actually, that these posters were in my neighborhood.
4: Ottawa resident Sarah Fraser first saw the posters a couple weeks ago, featuring the word re-migration and old pictures of white men in military uniforms. The posters advertise a group called the Dominion Society of Canada. It wants all temporary foreign workers deported, birthright and naturalized citizenships restricted and revoked, permanent resident statuses rescinded, and immigrants who have not, in their words, integrated to be deported.
5: These other groups were imposed on us. We did not invite them here.
4: Daniel Tyree is the Dominion Society's chair and founder. Tyree says immigrants speaking their languages and following their religions are, quote, fracturing society.
5: And I think the best way to avoid that is by removing people who do not integrate into this society,
6: In my opinion, there's a pretty clear case that Dominion Society of Canada is breaking the law.
4: Evan Belgord directs the Canadian Anti-Hate Network, which researches the far right. He thinks the society is breaking the law by blaming Canada's problems on immigrants and saying that the solution is to remove them.
6: Why aren't the leaders of this organization calling for racist mass deportations being charged? Why are they allowed to have a non-profit corporation?
4: Ottawa police say the group's posters haven't met the legal threshold for a hate crime.

0: The force won't say whether it's investigating the society's leaders. Christy Neese, CBC News, Ottawa.
1: And finally, police are baffled by the theft of what is thought to be the world's most expensive book, or book cover. The Book of Revelation was crafted out of bronze by surrealist artist Salvador Dali. The cover alone weighs 150 kilograms. Officials believe thieves somehow made off with the work Sunday night from a museum in Issoire in central France. The museum's owner told local radio the thieves assassinated French heritage. That is the latest national and international news from World Report. I'm Marcia Young.
2: Good morning to you. Thanks for joining us here on the Calgary Eye-Opener. I'm Lauren McGuinness. It's Tuesday, October 6th. Coming up, we're going to talk to Katie O'Malley about the Quebec election and why it matters across the country. Calgary. Angela Knight, good morning.
3: Good morning. We're 8 degrees now, partly cloudy, on our way to a high of 22. It looks like a mix of sun and cloud through the day, and temperatures are pretty consistent. We're seeing everything from about 6 up to 10 degrees across the city. One incident in traffic, and that is a set of misbehaving traffic signals, and that's in the southeast, 84th Street and Frontier Road. Those signals are flashing red. There's a crew working on it. If you see a traffic problem, please let me know. The number is 403-521-1010. Mark Strashik is here from the CBC Newsroom. Good morning.
4: Good morning, Angela. City of Calgary seeking tariff relief from Ottawa. Council was told Monday there's a risk of about $500 million increase in costs on some current contracts. Two-thirds of that is because of the Canadian counter tariffs. So they've now sent a letter to the federal finance minister seeking some help. And if you think you've been hearing or talking a lot about the referendum, not compared to local political scientist Lori Williams, she tells CBC News she's been to around 36 information sessions so far, more to come, put on by community groups and church groups. She'll answer questions from crowds at these events, taking a neutral position, but just trying to explain each of the 10 referendum questions, says lots of people are confused. And voting day is now less than 2 weeks away. So it's coming up at 6:30.
2: Coming up quick, yeah. All right, thanks very much, Mark, and recognizing Lori Williams putting in the work. 12 minutes after 6 here on the Eye Opener, the ballots have been counted in Quebec's provincial election, and the results are in. The Parti Québécois has won a minority, ending 8 years in power for the Coalition Avenir Québec. For more on the results, we're joined by journalist Katie O'Malley. She writes for iPolitics. Good morning, Katie.
5: Good morning.
2: Okay, well, we're, you know, a couple thousand kilometers away from this. What are the biggest takeaways from last night's results in Quebec?
5: I mean, obviously, other than the top-line results and the fact that the Parti Québécois were able to secure enough seats to get a minority, but it's worth noting, in a very fractured legislature where there's going to be a whole lot of, negotiations to find out who their allies are on specific issues, the complete obliteration of the CAQ, the previous incumbent government, is pretty spectacular as far as scale. I mean, this is a party that went from back-to-back majority governments to being completely shut out. And that really is, I think, a testament to just how very done Quebec voters seem to have been, with specifically with former Premier François Legault. Christine Fréchette, when she took over as leader, there was a brief blip there where it looked like she might be able to get the party back on track and maybe even, you know, a respectable third place. But nope, not a single seat, including her own, which is a pretty rare thing to happen in Canadian politics, and I think definitely one worth considering.
2: Yeah, from majority to majorities to wiped off the board, pretty wild. So what were the main election issues that, you know, Quebecers were weighing in on in this campaign?
5: Well, first of all, I would suggest not sovereignty. I get the sense that, I mean, like voters across Canada and in various provincial elections that have happened or are happening over the last year and a half, the situation with the United States, this ongoing trade standoff, the bigger existential questions about Canada kind of diversifying away and trying to reduce its reliance on the U.S., those were absolutely factors in the race. And actually, one of the very few areas in which most Quebec voters did seem to think that the soon-to-be previous CAQ government, and specifically Fléchette, were doing an okay job. They're also very supportive.

0: of Mark Carney and the federal liberals. But beyond that, it was the usual affordability issues, inflation, housing. The state of the provincial healthcare system specifically was very much at play and was something that came up, during debates and at doorsteps. But again, I think overshadowing all of this was the fact that voters were just done with the CAQ. And because of that, there was this whole body of, the electorate that had been previously committed to the CAQ that were kind of out there looking for a new home. And a lot of them seem to have ended up with the Parti Québécois. But the Quebec Conservatives also had an incredibly successful night. They went from one seat to either 19 or 20. It kept flipping back and forth when I was checking earlier. But that is a major victory and shows that that party definitely has, I think, a future in Quebec politics. So the Quebec Liberals also did, I think, better than some were expecting. Not enough to actually win a minority of their own, but definitely did decently. But all of that says to me that this was not an election about sovereignty. This was an election about who to replace the incumbent government everyone was sick about.
1: So, okay, not about sovereignty. However, it has delivered a separatist party, a minority government we recognize. First time a separatist party has been in power in Quebec in over a decade. What are the political implications, do you think, for the rest of the country?
0: In the immediate future, not a whole heck of a lot. I mean, one of the reasons why the Parti Québécois were able to win even a minority was that the leader, Saint-Pierre Plamondon, he came out midway through and outright said he was not going to trigger a referendum until Donald Trump is out of the White House. And that pushes it down the road at least a year and a half, probably closer to 2 years. A lot can happen in a minority tenure over that duration of time. And because of that, if you actually look at kind of the numbers in the new legislature, in theory, the Quebec Solidaire Party, which is very much progressive left but committed to separation, they might be willing to back the Parti Québécois in a referendum. Neither the Quebec Conservatives nor the Quebec Liberals will let that go ahead without a fight. So it's definitely not, I would say, a certainty, and it doesn't really seem to be something that the incoming premier is all that keen to focus on. I think he's really concentrating on, first of all, figuring out how he's going to get all the other stuff on his agenda done, but also in, sort of navigating this new dynamic with his new fellow premiers from the other provinces and territories, as well as the prime minister.
1: Yeah. Okay, well, let's, as you said, as well as the prime minister, let's linger on that for a moment. Like, what dynamic or considerations or challenges does this Parti Québécois victory mean create for the federal government?
0: I think it definitely, I suspect there are going to be a lot of phone calls going out today from various federal ministers, including possibly the prime minister, to their incoming Parti Québécois counterparts, as well as other folks in the Quebec political scene, to really, get those conversations started. One thing that the Parti Québécois leader has been very clear about, in fact, I think he even said it again last night, is he is absolutely willing to work with Ottawa and to work with Prime Minister Carney if he sees it as being in the interests of Quebec. And that suggests that he's not necessarily looking to totally disrupt this sort of Team Canada approach that the various governments have been taking over the last year and a half, with the occasional blip of disagreement. It doesn't sound like he's going to come in and just like turn the table over. However, what he's willing to do and where he's willing to put his influence is another question entirely. And I'm sure I would expect the prime minister to be trying to arrange a meeting with him within the next, couple of weeks, I would expect, just to get that conversation started.
1: Yeah. Okay, we've got about a minute here. I mean, speaking of referendums, there's a lot going on in Alberta. We've been reporting on polling that has the UCP party or the United Conservative Party losing some support as the referendum approaches. What is the view, politically and federally on what's happening right now in Alberta?
0: Yeah, not super surprising, at least from where we sit, because it looks like most of the support for triggering a referendum within Alberta is amongst supporters of the United Conservative Party. There just isn't that sort of solid base in any other demographic or any other political party. So I imagine those folks in Danielle Smith's party are not thrilled at her not taking a more active role in trying to pitch the idea of independence.

0: on the other side, you've got Federalists, again, of whom there are a fair number in the UCP, who are frustrated that this referendum is happening at all and who are, you know, kind of blaming the government and Danielle Smith for letting it proceed to this point. So cautionary tale about what happens when you try to make two very diametrically opposed viewpoints happy.
1: 2 weeks yesterday until referendum day. So we're getting there. All right, Katie, thanks for all this.
0: Have a great day. Bye-bye.
1: You too. That's Katie O'Malley. She's a political reporter for iPolitics. 19 minutes after six. How's it going? You got any blinker update?
2: Yes, I do. Those traffic lights that were not behaving, blinking improperly, let's put it that way, they have been fixed. So that was in the southeast, just east of Stony Trail on 84th Street at Frontier Road. Everything there is looking pretty darn good at the moment. I was just checking out the traffic camera on McLeod Trail at Bannister Road. There's so much work that continues to happen in that area. If you're northbound through there this morning, again, that left lane is still closed, and there are speed limits that are still in place in that area. But otherwise, we are looking fine this morning. There are no real delays, and C trains continue to run on time. If you spot a problem, please let me know. There's a couple of ways to reach out. There's always the text line, 825-982-9880, or you can call us on the traffic line, 403-521-1010. And I should mention 8 degrees this morning on our way to a high of 22. It was so warm yesterday, 24.
1: Summery weather.
2: Summery weather. Mark was saying he had to flip on his air conditioning.
1: Wow.
2: I know.
1: I put my air conditioner in the garage.
2: Mine's in the closet.
1: I'm ready to move on. But anyway, yeah, beautiful warm fall days. We got a tune for you here. This is Drop Dead by Olivia Rodrigo.

0: after 6. Now, Matt Cullen is in for John Hancock here to talk sports. Hi, Matt.
1: Lauren, how you doing today?
0: Pretty good. Well, we're keeping an eye on things with the Flames. They made a couple roster moves yesterday, including, I don't know, giving up on a first-rounder that there's long been hope for, but it hasn't been going well.
1: Yeah, that's right. 2020 first-round pick Connor Zary on waivers, which certainly has turned some heads across the NHL here today. Also putting veteran defenseman Braden Pahal on waivers as well. So some changes, although it has been a tough start for the Flames in their season, allowing 16 goals and only scoring 3. But yeah, you're right about Zary. Fourth season, just 25 points, though, through 74 games last year. I guess we'll see if a team claims him or not, or if he'll be making his way to the minor leagues and trying to get some confidence and to try and come back with the Flames, who don't play until Thursday against the powerful Colorado Avalanche. But the 0-3 start certainly hasn't sat well with the Flames management.
0: Hopefully, and not easy to snap that slide against the Avalanche. The NHL, there was a significant announcement yesterday. What's the story?
1: Yes, it was a big announcement yesterday, and it was the great eight, Alexander Ovechkin, the NHL's all-time leading goal scorer, says he'll be calling it a career after this year. Of course, Ovechkin passed Wayne Gretzky last year for the NHL's all-time lead in goals. So he announced that his 22nd season here will be his last.
2: It's hard to say when, but overall, you know, like, games changed, you know, younger, and like, I have to feel my body as well, you know. Like I said, I'm not 20 years old, and I want to play with my kids on growing up, play hockey, play soccer, play basketball, and I want to be healthy enough to do that kind of stuff.
1: And Lauren, on the ice, Ovechkin leaves a legacy, or he will leave a legacy of speed, blazing speed, goal scoring, the famous one-timer from the power play. Off the ice, though, things do get a bit more complicated. Certainly has shown support for Russian President Vladimir Putin, including appearing on a TV advertisement this past summer. He's, of course, from Russia, says he's pro-Russia but anti-war, and that's really what he's said on that topic. But one last season for Ovechkin. Forgot to mention the first question that last night there were a couple of Canadian teams picking up wins as well, with the Senators winning in Boston and the Jets still without a starting goaltender, with Connor Hellebuck waiting for a move out of town. They beat Crosby and the Penguins 3-2 last night.
0: Yeah. All right. Let's head to the pitch. Although the World Cup is well behind us, there is a big soccer game tonight.
1: Yeah, it's right. World Cup certainly brought a lot of magic across the country, and I think that tonight we won't quite see that same World Cup intensity, but it'll be pretty close. It's an international match against the United States, so Canada, USA. It'll be played in Minnesota, and certainly with a lot of talent on the pitch. Two sides that have seen a lot of players come up and play for big clubs now across the world. But of course, the cloud of tension that continues to persist between these two countries, and it's highlighted by the American-born Canada soccer coach Jesse Marsh, who is never afraid of the controversy.
3: Look, I'm American, but I'm really proud to be the Canadian national team coach. I think we know I'm not afraid to say things that I think sometimes need to be said. But I've had a unique perspective being an American and having a bit of a Canadian mentality. I've taken that on as something that I take very seriously. And when I believe that there's things that need to be said and stood up for, then I do that. Do I cross the line sometimes? Probably. But so what?
1: And referring to crossing the line in an interview earlier this week, criticizing how Americans are perceived perhaps by others around the world. So the spotlight will be on the manager for tonight. It's a 6 p.m. kickoff in Minnesota for Canada and the U.S.
0: Yeah. All right. Thanks very much for this, Matt. We'll talk to you in an hour.
1: Sounds good. Talk then.
0: That's Matt Cullen with CBC Sports filling in for John Hancock. Hi, Ange.
4: Hi. I just want to let everyone know that we've got a train running this morning downtown. So this is where it crosses at 11th Street between 9th and 10th Avenues in the Southwest. So if you're coming along 9th Avenue, a lot of folks are trying to use that right lane to turn onto 11th Street. Little bit of a delay there. I'm not seeing a huge backup, but that's just something to be aware of this morning. Other than that, C trains are running on time, and we are looking good across the city. So far, no huge volume delays. But if something changes and you spot a problem, please call me. The number is 403-521-1010. Today looks a lot like yesterday. We're going to see a mix of sun and cloud.

0: we should get to a high of 22 degrees with a bit of a wind this afternoon. We're at 8 degrees now. It's 6:30.
1: This is CBC News. Good morning, I'm Mark Strachik. City Council is asking Ottawa for more relief from counter tariffs, with administration warning the city is facing up to nearly $500 million in tariff risks on current contracts. Officials say 65% of the potential charges are from Canadian counter tariffs. War 2 Councillor Jennifer Wyness says Ottawa's approach is hurting Calgary's ability to deliver critical infrastructure projects.
2: Right now, I see the federal government completely blind on municipal issues. If that is going to be a policy at the federal level, they need to support municipalities in delivering key services for Canadians and not just continue to focus on the international fight without understanding the consequences of their policy.
1: In a statement, a spokesperson for the finance minister says municipalities are already eligible for relief from counter-tariff charges. They can apply for carve-outs on goods that can't be sourced domestically or reasonably from non-U.S. suppliers. While still at council, the councillors looking to bring more awareness to what police say is the dangerous trend of drivers stopping beneath underpasses during hailstorms. On Monday, Councillor Landon Johnston's notice of motion got the green light to go to council later on this month. He says the focus is on both education on the dangers of stopping on busy highways, but also reviewing bylaws to see what more can be done to enforce the rules that are already in place.
3: My hope is that we can get the billboards out a couple hours before a hailstorm's going to happen. The problem is that if you do stop under a bridge, right, that is, you're breaking the law, right? And so part of that will be to actually get enforcement aware of the problem ahead of time, and so they're prepared.
1: Mayor Jeremy Farkas says he supports the motion, but says the city will also have to work closely with the provincial government, since he says some of the worst areas for this include Deerfoot and Stony Trail, which fall under provincial jurisdiction. An Edmonton public school trustee wants to review admission policies to see if there's a way to get children with lapsed immigration status back in schools. Janet French has those details.
4: Immigrant serving agencies say there are Alberta families whose children can't enroll in school because of their immigration status. The province won't fund students with lapsed paperwork, but school divisions can choose to enroll the students and often charge tuition. Edmonton Public School Trustee Sarah Dahl wants her colleagues to look at ways to remove barriers.
5: It's very important to a lot of folks that kids are offered a public education and that every kid belongs.
4: At a meeting this afternoon, trustees will debate whether to review admission policies. BC, Ontario, and Quebec all allow children without status to attend school. Education Minister Dimitris Nikolaidis says he doesn't want to change Alberta law.
6: I firmly believe the Education Act as is written and believe that you must have valid and legal immigration status in order to receive education.
4: Albertans will vote later this month on referendum questions related to funding school for temporary residents. Janet French, CBC News, Edmonton.
1: Dozens of information sessions are happening across Alberta to help people make sense of the upcoming referendum. Churches, seniors, associations, libraries, towns, and cultural groups are all getting involved. Many are booking political scientists and other experts to explain the context of each question. Tracy Ray Lewis attended an event at the Alex Community Food Center this weekend. She says she found it helpful because she had been doubting her own understanding of the questions.
7: I thought they were convoluted and that I was reading them wrong and understanding them wrong. But they are convoluted and they are asking several things at once in each question. I was thinking of skipping some questions, but now that I'm clear, I know I can answer all of them, and that's better, I think, than leaving them blank.
1: Lewis says the referendum feels like a political game because many questions are non-binding for the government. The Alberta government will be hosting three listening sessions in Calgary this week as part of its review of how public alerts are used when a vulnerable person goes missing. The CBC's Colleen Underwood reports.
8: When 11-year-old Parker Wells went missing this summer, Calgarian Jennifer Thompson, who has autism herself and focuses on government processes, discovered that a code for missing vulnerable persons already exists within Canada's emergency alert system, but it hadn't been used.
9: They have no framework underneath it. They have no guidelines for how to use it, when to use it. So I started to make one.
8: Thompson has since launched the one

0: Call to Find Them All campaign. She's urging governments across the country to activate this type of alert system and base it on a person's functional capacity, not formal diagnosis. Thompson and others, including Calgary-based behavioral analyst Jessica Bist, will be attending the province's listening sessions this week.
1: Well, I hope that they can really listen to families, listen to the things that they need, and really make some changes.
0: The province says it plans to hold more listening sessions in other communities, as well as virtual sessions and an online survey. Colleen Underwood, CBC News, Calgary.
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3: Thank you very much, Mark, and thanks for joining us here on the Calgary Eye Opener. This half hour, we're going to talk about affordable housing and the push to build it across the country, including here in Calgary, plus scarecrows, a scarecrow festival.
4: Of course, it's fall.
3: It is fall time.
4: That is
3: what
4: we
3: joke.
4: Do. Oh, I knew you would. Can you save it till later?
3: Yeah, you know what? I'm not ready to tell it, if I'm honest. That would have come out sideways. Thanks for the break, Angela.
4: How about when we're talking about scarecrows?
3: Let's maybe do this in like 4 hours.
4: Well, now the anticipation is building. It better be.
3: Oh my gosh.
4: I better fall on the floor.
3: I have completely ruined this. I have, no, you groaned last year. That's my hope again.
4: That's what I do.
3: Okay.
4: Yeah. What are we? We're clearing a little bit today. We're going to see sunny breaks and a west wind 20 to 40 K this afternoon. High of 22 degrees. We're at 8 right now in Banff. A mix of sun and cloud and a high of 17. It's currently 7 degrees. Red Deer, some cloud with some showers this morning, a high of 20. Also a little bit breezy. It's now 7 degrees. In Lethbridge, sunny and windy today, a high of 24. You're 3 degrees this morning. And Medicine Hat, windy today with a high of 24. It's currently 4 degrees. I was talking about that train downtown on 11th Street. Yes, 11th Street, where it crosses 11th Street between 9th and 10th Avenues. That train has finished crossing. So we weren't seeing big delays there anyway, but now you can safely make that right turn and head south on 11th Street through that area. And then I was taking a look where I was looking for the train crossing sign. Today is Traffic Tuesday, Lauren.
3: Okay.
4: So that is where people send in their ideas for what to put on the message signs,
3: right,
4: those electronic message boards. So here's the one today. You'll see it all across the city. Main character energy, semicolon, signal first. Be bold.
3: Be bold.
4: Signal first.
3: And let people know.
4: Absolutely.
3: You're changing lanes.
4: I'm here.
3: Yeah.
4: I'm here. There you go. There's your advice for
3: main
4: today.
3: Character energy.
4: I main like character that. Energy.
3: All right. Thanks very much, Ange. And thanks to whoever submitted that idea for Traffic Tuesday. We're 6:37, just about 6:38 on a Tuesday. It's been a little more than a year since the federal government launched its Build Canada Homes program, and experts are now starting to assess its progress and effectiveness. The aim was to speed up the building of new affordable housing units across the country. Fast forward to today, and across much of the country, people living on a minimum wage still cannot afford a one-bedroom apartment. For more, we reached Carolyn Weitzman. She's an adjunct professor and senior housing researcher with the School of Cities at the University of Toronto. Her new book is called Home Truths, Fixing Canada's Housing Crisis.
5: Good morning, Lauren.
3: Thanks for joining us. So Build Canada Homes is a year in. How would you grade its progress at this point?
5: I would give it an A for effort, and I would give it a B in terms of the scope and ambition. So it's definitely taking the right approach, using government land for permanently affordable housing, whether it's provided by public housing or co-ops or nonprofits. That has worked in the past in Canada. It's working in Calgary right now. Using partnerships and big portfolios within an area, that definitely works. And trying to modernize Canada's construction industry using modern methods of construction. Again, that's something that's necessary now with the trade war, but it actually is necessary for the future in terms of scaling up affordable housing. All of that's great. The only problem is that the targets are super low. So something between $25,000 over 5 years, excuse me. And that's about 5,000 homes a year. And the CMHC says that we need about 225,000 new affordable homes a year. So big.

0: difference between 5,000 and 225,000.
1: Right. I mean, I was going to make a joke about a few of us thinking, geez, a B isn't bad either, and not with no political ramifications, but just thinking of our own academic output. Okay, so the federal government, I mean...
0: I said a D as in David, just to be clear.
1: Oh, you said D as in David. I thought you said B as in Bob, and I thought, no. That's not bad. Okay.
0: No, I am a harsh marker, Sov.
1: Important clarification. So, I mean... I guess one question is how much of that identified housing need that the CMHC is talking about should be within the scope of the federal government's specific mandate. I mean, let's start with the mandate of this program.
0: Sure. So the mandate of the program is to basically, it's ambitious, it's to scale up affordable housing across Canada. So that's an ambitious mandate. Absolutely, the federal government can't do it alone. But if the federal government's going to get big banks or pension funds on board, it's going to have to use sort of the superpower that Canada has, which is it's able to guarantee a lot of mortgages. So it's going to need to be able to guarantee mortgages in the face of the very unlikely prospect that developer is going to go belly up.
1: What is the state of the housing situation? I mean, characterized often as a housing crisis for renters, for sure, but also for people trying to enter the ownership market.
0: Yeah, I mean, Calgary, along with Edmonton, is one of the more affordable big cities in Canada. Having said that, it would be impossible for a full-time minimum wage worker to afford a one-bedroom apartment to rent in Calgary. And that's not unusual. There isn't anywhere in Canada, other than a couple of small cities in Quebec, where that would be true, that a person working full-time on a minimum wage job could afford a one-bedroom, let alone a two-bedroom if they're a single parent.
1: Let me jump in there. I mean, what does that mean when people who have, ostensibly a full-time job making minimum wage can't afford a place to live?
0: Well, a few things happen. None of them are good. Either they stay with their parents, even if they have kids, so multi-generational families, and that's hard in terms of them creating an independent path or going towards the jobs that they need. A lot of people move out of big cities. In fact, there's been a big move to Calgary from Vancouver and Toronto in search of affordable housing, which then increases the demand and increases the prices in Calgary. So all of that is a huge drain on Canada's productivity isn't going to help us be the prosperous country we should be.
1: Now, how do you see I cut you off for one thing. Say some more about the sort of state of housing and the housing crisis for renters or people trying to get into the bottom rung there. But what about for ownership?
0: Well, ownership is about twice as expensive as it should be for a middle income earner. So we use slightly different standards for home ownership. It's about the average price of a house versus the average household income. So that is out of whack as well. And then, of course, there's homelessness, which has doubled across Canada in the last 10 years.
1: Now, this, 5,000 homes a year, as you point out, is a drop in the bucket given the need that the CMHC is putting out there. Why do you think this is progressing the way it is, either, sort of small in scope or not quickly enough?
0: Well, I think that you have to put your money where your mouth is. So there's $13 billion that's been put over 5 years to build Canada Homes. And in the abstract, $13 billion is a lot. But when you're looking at the cost of a new two-bedroom being close to $500,000, it's just not going to stretch that far, even in terms of long-term finance. So you'd need about 10 times as much in that kind of a loan fund to make a big difference. And then the second thing you'd need to do is that when you're looking at these loans, the securitization of these loans, you can't use the same standards that you would for a big private developer. If you're talking

0: about public housing, or you're talking about co-ops, or you're talking about nonprofit organizations, they don't have $80 million in the bank. They're not allowed to have $80 million in the bank because they're supposed to be not-for-profit. So you need to put a little bit more trust into nonprofit providers who are, after all, providing housing that in many cases no one else will provide. And you also need to work on stronger nonprofit organizations that you know, can build big. So those are two tasks for the federal government, but also, of course, for provincial and local governments.
1: Yeah. All right, Carolyn, appreciate your perspective on this. Thanks for joining us.
0: Thank you, Lauren. Take care.
1: That was Carolyn Weitzman. She's an adjunct professor and senior housing researcher with the School of Cities at the University of Toronto. 14 minutes to 7. How's it going, Ange?
2: Pretty good. Yesterday, we were up around 24 degrees for a high. I swear it was warmer than that. But today, we're looking at a mix of sun and cloud, a high of 22, and then tomorrow, some sunshine and a high of 15 degrees. Currently, 8 at the airport, but temperatures are ranging anywhere from 6 to about 10 degrees. And typically for us at this time of year, we'd be right around 14 for this perfect fall weather that we're having. In traffic this morning, there's a bit of a delay southbound on Deerfoot going through the construction zone as you're approaching Glenmore Trail. So 80 kilometers per hour there. And it just, you know, has a tendency to slow things down even more, especially as people trying to get into that right lane to go east or westbound on Glenmore. Northbound on Glenmore Trail as you're approaching, northbound on Deerfoot approaching Glenmore Trail, also slowing down this morning. There's a little bit of a change in the traffic pattern there. They still have the northbound lanes, but they've shifted slightly to the right as they continue to work in the medians. So it's a little bit slow moving. And then southbound on Stony Trail, as you're headed towards Glenmore Trail, we're starting to see just a bit of volume there, and it's busy on the ramp from southbound Stony to westbound Glenmore Trail. If you see a traffic problem anytime, please let me know. The number to call is 403-521-1010. You ready for a little Tuesday pop quiz?
1: I am.
2: Have you ever heard of a blencher or a bootsamon?
1: No, I have not.
2: How about a tatty bogle?
1: Also not familiar.
2: You haven't heard of a tatty bogle? They all happen to be historical, or as we like to say here on the Eye Opener, old-timey names for a scarecrow.
1: Oh, cool.
2: My personal fave, though, Lauren, is Hobbity Booby.
1: Hobbity Booby.
2: A Hobbity Booby.
1: Okay.
2: And right now, Main Street Bowness is adorned with dozens of the straw-stuffed decoys. The Northwest community is hosting its second annual Hobbity Boobity Festival this month. That's hard to say. I'm going to go with Scarecrow
1: Festival. Fired from the marketing committee.
2: Kelly Freeman is the executive director with the Main Street Bowness BIA. She's on the line. Hi, Kelly.
3: Hi, good morning.
2: Good morning. I was going to suggest maybe changing the name to Hobbity Boobity, but I don't think that's a good idea upon reflection.
3: I love it. I love it. That's too funny.
2: Kelly, this is the second year for the festival. Why did you guys decide to do this?
3: You know what? It started with some of the residents along Bow Crescent. Last year, they got out, they made some scarecrows, they put them out front of their properties, and they saw how much Calgarians loved them. So they thought, hey, this year, we're going to go all in. We're going to get all of Bow Crescent involved. We're going to get the businesses involved. And let me tell you, everybody is just so excited about it. We've got over 80 scarecrows that are out right now. So it's pretty incredible.
2: Now, you sent along some photos for us to look at. I cannot believe how creative people have been. Can you describe some of these scarecrows for us?
3: Yeah, it's pretty impressive. So the businesses have essentially built their scarecrows to sort of match their brand. So, you know, we've got accountants, we've got DJs, we've got a karate kid, and then along Bow Crescent, oh my goodness, I was just blown away with the creativity. We've got three blind mice, we've got the Canadian beaver, Canadian goose, We've got the twins from The Shining. And then my favorite is the iconic scene from E.T., which is the boy

0: riding the bike with ET in the basket. It's just, it's incredible. So if folks can get out on their bicycles, take advantage of this beautiful weather we're having and just go for a little tour, you won't be disappointed.
1: I have to agree, the ET and the bike, the level of detail actually on all of these is just so great. And everybody coming together to do this is wonderful.
0: Yeah. Yeah, it's sort of a feel-good project. I mean, everybody knows Bowness has been through some tough times over the last couple of years, and this is a feel-good project where we can just, you know what, let our imagination soar and just have fun. So it has been lots of fun for us to be involved as a BIA and just encourage people to come out and take advantage of our local shops and, you know, have lunch or dinner and, yeah, just explore Main Street.
1: Now, is there any chance for folks to vote for their favorite? Is there any kind of a competition?
0: Well, yes, there is, and I'm glad you asked because we will be having our annual trick-or-treat on Main Street happening on October 31st. And so usually it would be the pumpkin carving contest where the community would come out and vote. But we're adding in the Hoppity Booby Festival this year as well. So what's going to happen is families will come out for the trick-or-treat festival, the trick-or-treat on Main Street. And then, yes, they'll be able to scan a QR code and then vote for their favorite pumpkin and scarecrow.
1: All right. Well, I'm very curious with all of you said 80 scarecrows throughout Main Street Bowness. What's this done for the bird population there? Has it scared them all away?
0: Do you know what? Funny you mention that. I haven't seen any. So, yeah, it must be working.
1: Very effective. So you mentioned that the displays are going to be up right through till November 1st. So just after Halloween. Are you still encouraging people to create more scarecrows as we go along?
0: Yeah, so it doesn't end. So, yes, it goes on until November 1st. So businesses and residents, they're still creating. And some of the businesses will have their scarecrows inside their shops just because, you know, we don't want them to go missing. So they've built them inside, too. So when people come out, they have to, you know, look inside the windows, open up the doors, and then along Bow Crescent, some are hidden within the trees. But yeah, there's no deadline really. You can put them out every single day. We keep adding to our portfolio of photos. And so, yeah, every single day it just keeps growing number by number. So
1: All of the photos up on the website too? I mean, we want people to go to Bowness and to check them out in person, but just in case, where can they check them out?
0: So we don't have them on the website just yet. I have been adding them to our Instagram profile, though.
1: Okay.
0: So if folks want to follow our Facebook and Instagram, they can. It's mainstreet.bowness.bia. And I've just been giving little teasers of what we have because, yeah, the idea is to get people to come out. And then at the end, we will put a whole collection of what everybody came up with.
1: All right. Well, Kelly, thanks so much for joining us this morning. And good luck with the Scarecrow Festival.
0: Thank you so much and hope you guys can make it out one day.
1: Thank you. Kelly Freeman is the executive director with Main Street Bowness BIA. I also had, because Hobbity Booby is turning out to be a bit of a handful for me.
2: Yeah.
1: How about Bowness Bogle Bash?
2: Oh, I like that. That alliteration.
1: But
2: works.
1: Then you'd spend all your time trying to explain to people what a bogle is.
2: Yeah. Yeah, you would.
1: We're going to stick with
2: Taddy Bogle.
1: Is second that... annual Scarecrow Festival.
2: Yeah, okay.
1: Oh, yeah. Well, I really like Taddy Bogle, too.
2: Okay, it's grown on you?
1: It's grown on me a little bit.
2: Taddy Bogle. I went Googling names of scarecrows, but they wasn't like historical names. It was just like, here's some suggestions. Call them Cornelius or Corny. Anyway, so I didn't get quite as deep as you did, but here we are.
1: There's still time.
2: There is still time. Oh, my goodness. Time is what we have. 6 minutes to seven here on the Eye Opener, and Mark Strashik is in from the newsroom. Hi, Mark.
3: Good morning. Don't stop underneath overpasses during a hailstorm. It's a message one city councillor wants to see more education around, as well as enforcement. Landon Johnston's motion is now going to come before council later on this month. And a 50-year-old man from Westlock, north of Edmonton, facing charges after an RCMP raid that found a whole lot of unstamped cigarettes, $30 million worth. That works out to about $10 million in lost tax revenue from all the tobacco. Another update after World Report.
2: All right, thanks.

0: Thanks very much, Mark. And Paul McGowan is here with today's business news. Hi, Paul.
1: Hi, Lauren.
0: Donald Trump's tariffs are back in court today. What are we watching for?
1: Well, we're watching for a long, protracted battle, potentially. These tariffs, by the way, are the global tariffs that Trump imposed in late July, not the 50% tariff on some Canadian goods. But these global tariffs will go before a panel at the U.S. Court of International Trade. That's where the Liberty Justice Center will argue that the 1970s trade law used to impose those tariffs was used improperly. And if this is giving you deja vu, it's because you have, in fact, heard this before. The Liberty Justice Center is the same group that challenged Trump's initial round of tariffs. That case went all the way to the Supreme Court, and it resulted in the striking down of those tariffs, not to mention billions of dollars in refunds for U.S. importers. Whether these current tariffs hold up any better in court remains to be seen. And as I said, a decision could be a long way away. Even if the Court of International Trade reaches a speedy decision, which would still be a couple of weeks, either side could appeal that decision to the U.S. Court of Appeals, and the fight could again reach the Supreme Court as it did last time, meaning that a final decision in this case is likely to be months away.
0: Now, in Canada, the federal government looking to make changes to defense procurement. What's happening?
1: Well, it was just over a year ago that Canada launched the Defense Investment Agency. It was designed to streamline military purchases at a time when the government was making the largest investment in defense spending in the last 70 years. That agency is not going away, but sources who spoke to CBC News say that we'll see legislation today that transforms the Defense Investment Agency into a crown corporation. In essence, that's about disentangling defense procurement from some of the bureaucracy in Ottawa, and also about giving CEO Doug Guzman more authority and more discretion. And this is not the first attempt at giving the Defense Investment Agency more latitude. Legislation was put forward in the spring session of Parliament that would have allowed the agency to bypass the old procurement system. But that bill from the spring still has not passed. And this new legislation takes things one step further in giving the agency some operational independence.
0: All right. And Paul, Norway is considering a temporary ban of smart glasses in certain public spaces. Where would the glasses be banned?
1: Well, the idea is to ban them in places where privacy is important. So healthcare facilities, fitness center change rooms, places like schools and playgrounds. But the ban could be even broader than that. Authorities say that it could extend to shopping centers, beaches, museums, even to public concerts, which is funny because I would rather someone film a song with their glasses instead of holding their phone up in front of me. But the plan, say legislators, is to introduce this ban to Norwegian Parliament as soon as possible. Two important notes here. This is, as you said, Lauren, a temporary ban. The idea is to give authorities a better sense of how this would work and which devices should fall under a potential more permanent ban. But also lawmakers say that they are considering exceptions to the ban for vulnerable groups. They want to make sure that, quote, socially beneficial uses of smart glasses are permitted in certain circumstances.
0: Okay, one to watch. Thanks for this, Paul. We'll check in an hour.
1: Sounds good. Thanks, Lauren.
0: That's Paul McGowan with your business news. Your market update, European markets, Asian markets as well, all up across the board. Oil right now is down to $87.44 U.S. a barrel of WTI. Gold is up to $4,198 U.S. an ounce, and the Canadian dollar is up to 70.19 cents U.S.
2: In traffic this morning, there is a problem in the northeast. Looks like a collision southbound on Deerfoot Trail, just where you meet the drivers merging from eastbound Beddington Trail, and we're starting to see some pretty big delays there for the drivers eastbound on Beddington, also southbound on Deerfoot. If you see a traffic problem, please let me know. The number is 403-521-1010.
0: Thank you very much, Angela. World Report is up next. After that, we'll dig into what a huge oil sands purchase says about the future of the industry here in Alberta and globally in context as it is. We'll have Richard Masson join us on the show. We will also take a closer look at question two in the upcoming referendum. We're knocking them off one at a time. So we'll get to that in the next half hour here on the Calgary Eye Opener. It is just about 7 o'clock on a Tuesday morning.

0: This is World Report. Good morning, I'm Marcia Young. Quebec has voted for change. After 8 years of Coalition Avenir Québec rule, the Parti Québécois has been handed a minority government. Leader Paul Saint-Pierre Plamondon is now Quebec's premier designate, and his party's win opens the door to a referendum on Quebec's sovereignty. I'm joined now by the CBC's Janice McGregor. And Janice, what can Canadians who are concerned about national unity take away from last night's result?
1: Marcia, at one point, the crowd at Parti Québécois headquarters last night could be heard singing, "Na na na na, hey, hey, hey, goodbye." But it seemed to be a celebration of having pushed Christine Fréchette's government out the door, wiped it off the electoral map. It did not appear to be a taunt aimed at the rest of Canada. Their more sober reality is that even when you combine the popular vote of the two sovereignist parties together, only about 4 in 10 Quebecers backed that option, well short of what they'd need to win a referendum. And in the immediate term, Paul Saint-Pierre Plamondon needs partners to pass the PQ's priorities. The new seat count math at the National Assembly could require constantly shifting calculations. If the opposition Liberals and Conservatives vote together, they have exactly the same number of seats as the PQ. The fourth party, Québec solidaire, with 9 seats, well, that does fall short of official party status, but it could punch above that weight because it holds the swing vote. Minority governments don't always last longer than 2 or 3 years, making Plamondon's pledge to hold off on a referendum until after Donald Trump leaves office look like something that may not happen unless the PQ can govern well enough to be reelected.
0: So where do things stand with Ottawa?
1: Yeah, Mark Carney's federal Liberals kept their powder dry. They did not engage much in this campaign. And the Prime Minister's post last night spoke of building a stronger Quebec and how that helps his mission of building a stronger Canada, helping not just those hurt in the tariff war, but agreeing with the PQ about things like fighting homelessness, too. Even more fascinating, though, was last night's post from Alberta Premier Daniel Smith, congratulating Plamondon, but also saying provinces are stronger when we work together and stand united. That's quite something, coming from a premier who called a referendum of her own on Canada's future later this month.
0: Thank you, Janice.
1: You're welcome.
0: The CBC's Janice McGregor in Ottawa. Mortgage defaults in BC are on the rise. Court-ordered home sales in BC's Greater Vancouver and Fraser Valley regions are at their highest in 10 years. And as Jonna Bailon explains, it is happening as pandemic-era mortgages come up for renewal.
2: It's so stressful.
3: Business owner Rob Preston owns a townhouse in Port Moody, BC, one of many British Columbians renewing their mortgage this year, and he says it's been tough.
4: Knowing that these rates are so much higher than where we were at before, trying to maintain a business, maintain a family.
3: Record low interest rates during the pandemic era have since gone up. Data from TransUnion shows an increase in the rate of mortgage delinquencies nationally, with the biggest strains in Ontario, BC, and PEI. Matt Fabian with TransUnion.
5: The homes in BC, especially Vancouver, and certainly in Toronto, home values are a lot higher than kind of the national average. As a result, the mortgages are larger, and so the monthly payments are probably a little bit more stressful.
3: Data also shows the highest number of foreclosures in a decade for BC's Greater Vancouver and Fraser Valley regions. According to ZLT.ca, an online property search platform, there are 946 court-ordered home listings so far this year, higher than the yearly totals of the past 10 years. Hamadreza Etibarian with ZLT.ca.
6: It's not that everyone is experiencing, you know, properties being foreclosed, but a lot of people are struggling to renewing their mortgages.
3: Another factor influencing mortgage payments, overnight lending rates. The next Bank of Canada rate announcement is set for October 28th. Jonna Bailon, CBC News, Vancouver.
0: Kenya has confirmed its first case and death from Ebola. Officials say the man traveled from the Democratic Republic of Congo.
7: This patient is a Kenyan citizen who has been living in DRC for the past 7 years. He fell ill about a month ago and was treated in several hospitals while still in DRC.
0: Health officials say the man drove from Congo to Uganda. From there, he boarded a plane to Kenya. He was able to make it through the health screenings at

0: both airports. The director general of Kenya's health ministry says he may have been on medication that masked his symptoms. The man was driven by relatives to hospital in Nairobi on Saturday. By Monday night, he was dead. The government body that oversees Russia's public health says it has detected no cases of plague connected to a lab worker who died. The worker died of plague in the Irkutsk region last week. Local officials in Siberia are releasing people who had been quarantined. Anna Cunningham has more.
1: Kremlin spokesperson Dmitry Peskov downplaying concerns about pneumonic plague. Peskov says people shouldn't listen to rumours. But the lack of official information is raising questions, says Dr. Ashish Jha, a former White House COVID-19 response coordinator.
2: It is concerning given the lack of information coming from the Russian authorities.
1: Russian state media first reported that a 28-year-old woman who worked at an anti-plague institute in Irkutsk in Siberia died in hospital on October 2nd. Russia's health watchdog says she died of pneumonia of unknown origin. Local media reported the lab employee told medics she had accidentally broken a test tube containing live bacteria.
2: There are a lot of red flags here,
1: notes Dr. Jha.
2: She should have probably been vaccinated against it and should have started antibiotics right away.
1: Simon Clark, associate professor in cellular microbiology at the UK's University of Reading, told CBC News plague is only fatal if untreated.
3: There are hundreds of cases of plague around the world every year.
1: US President Donald Trump has offered to help Russia. Professor Clark says there are more unknowns than knowns.
3: It could be that it's a weaponized form of plague. It might be that they're just monitoring environmental exposure to plague.
1: Dr. Jha says the unanswered question is what the lab was doing.
2: Russia has a very extensive biological weapons program. We don't know if this lab was involved in that program.
1: The World Health Organization says based on unofficial information, it believes that the risk to the wider public of pneumonic plague is low. Anna Cunningham, CBC News, London.
0: A 22-year-old British man has been arrested. It is in connection with a suspected terror incident near an Air Force base in Western England. UK officials say there are strong indications that Iran is involved. The Royal Air Force base was being used by the US military during its strikes on Iran. Police received a tip late last month about three suspicious white vans parked near the base. Five men were taken into custody and were released on bail. A sixth man was also released on bail after being arrested last week. All are under investigation by Britain's counter-terrorism policing unit. Forces backed by Yemen and Saudi Arabia say they have secured key areas around the Bab el-Mandeb Strait. Yemeni officials say it is part of a major offensive. They aim to retake the strategic strait near the Red Sea. It's being held by the Iran-backed Houthi rebels. The Saudis and their allies are trying to break the Houthis' grip on the shipping lane. Tom Perry has the latest from Jerusalem.
4: Video released by Saudi-backed forces shows fighters in pickup trucks mounted with heavy machine guns firing on unknown targets. The fighters, aligned with Yemen's government, claim to have pushed back Houthi rebels from their positions along the Bab el-Mandeb Strait, a choke point between the Red Sea and Arabian Sea. The advance has been backed by Saudi airstrikes, with the goal of breaking the Iran-backed Houthis' hold over oil shipments via the Red Sea, a key alternative to the Strait of Hormuz. At United Nations headquarters, Farhan Haq, deputy spokesperson for UN Secretary General Antonio Guterres, is urging all sides to step back.
5: He does not believe the further militarization of the conflict will be helpful.
4: The Houthis, meanwhile, claim to have struck targets in Saudi Arabia and are downplaying reports their own forces have been pushed back. Tom Perry, CBC News, Jerusalem.
0: And finally, police are baffled by the theft of what is thought to be the world's most expensive book cover. The Book of Revelation was crafted out of bronze by surrealist artist Salvador Dali. Gold forks, precious stones, and seashells stick out from the cover. The cover alone weighs 150 kilograms. Officials believe thieves somehow made off with the work Sunday night from a museum in Issoire in central France. The museum's owner told local radio that the thieves assassinated French heritage. That is the latest national and international news from World Report. News anytime, cbcnews.ca. I'm Marcia Young.

0: Good morning to you. Thanks for joining us here on the Calgary Eye Opener. It's Tuesday. I'm Lauren McGinnis. Coming right up, we'll dig into what a huge oil sands purchase says about the future of the industry in this province. Calgary. Angela Knight, good morning.
1: Good morning. 9 degrees right now on our way to a high of 22. In traffic, we were talking about that problem in the northeast as you go from Beddington on to southbound Deerfoot Trail, and we got this call.
2: I just got onto Deerfoot southbound from Beddington. There's a Jeep that's rear-ended a large SUV in the on-ramp left lane. It's backing everything up well to up Beddington, past the lights. Takes a long time to get through there. You need to be either in the right-hand lane to get around it or cut across the solid white triangle painted lines to get around it. And both vehicles are pretty mangled up, although it looks like both people are in there and, you know, doing their phone thing to check their insurance and whatnot. So it's slowed down. Thanks. Bye.
1: Thank you so much for that call, and it's good to hear that people are okay, but it is causing delays. So eastbound Beddington is backed up to Harvest Hills Boulevard, and then we're seeing delays now southbound on Deerfoot. It's slowing down, and we're seeing traffic stack up toward Country Hills Boulevard. If you see a traffic problem anytime, please let me know. The number is 403-521-1010. Mark Strashek is here from the CBC Newsroom. Hi, Mark.
3: Good morning. The Alberta government is holding listening sessions this week, gathering feedback on its alerting system, available tools, and the way information is shared when a vulnerable person goes missing. Advocates have been calling for these sessions after 11-year-old Parker Wells went missing in Calgary this summer. And City Council has been told there are around $450 million in increased contract costs because of tariffs. Administration says Canadian counter-tariffs account for about two-thirds of the increase, prompting the mayor to send a letter to the finance minister asking for some tariff relief.
0: All right, thanks very much, Mark. We're 12 minutes after 7 here on the Eye Opener. Oil sands giant Cenovus has agreed to buy Athabasca Oil to the tune of about $5.7 billion. Cenovus says the transaction will add around 45,000 barrels of production per day. This comes nearly a year after the company purchased MEG Energy. For his take on what all this might tell us about the outlook on the industry, we're joined by Richard Masson. He's the former CEO of the Alberta Petroleum Marketing Commission. Good morning, Richard.
4: Good morning.
0: I called this a huge deal. Is it a huge deal, or is that just something a thousandaire would say about a $5.7 billion transaction?
4: Well, it's huge in the sense that there are not many smaller oil sands players left. And so this is one of the few remaining ones that's getting snapped up. And it's likely that this deal will go through. It's hard to see somebody trying to bid a higher price because the price that Cenovus is willing to pay seems pretty fulsome. It's more consolidation in the industry, and that just means we end up going down a path where fewer companies are going to control more and have to do a lot.
0: Right. Okay. I was going to ask you sort of what's the headline for you in this deal, and it sounds like it's further consolidation.
4: Further consolidation. The good news is it's Canadian companies headquartered here in Calgary. They really understand the business. And so Cenovus, has 650,000 barrels a day of in-situ production, big projects, 250,000 barrels a day at Foster Creek and Christina Lake. And, you know, they bought MEG and they're trying to expand that by 50% in a couple of years. So they're a very active company and they know what they're doing. So they're trying to take these assets and grow them quicker. And that's probably a good thing.
0: Yeah. Okay. Well, I mean, you talked a little bit about the valuation. Like, how does Cenovus break down the value that Cenovus would see in Athabasca that gets to this $5.7 billion in cash and stock?
4: Yeah, the 40,000 barrels a day come from two producing projects. One is 12,000 barrels a day, the other is 28, so 40,000 there, plus 5,000 barrels a day of liquids in the Duvernay, which gives you the diluent. You need a little bit of it anyways. So for Cenovus, what they're trying to do is take these reservoirs and approved expansion opportunities and apply their technology to it. So grow production, reduce steam oil ratios, try and get costs down, and just consolidate. I was reading this past week about how they're adding pipelines between

0: Meg's Christina Lake facility and their own to try and make things more efficient. And that's one of the benefits of consolidation.
1: So their own network linking is part of this.
0: Exactly. And if you can have more redundancy and reduce costs, that's better for everybody. But it's complicated to get that done. So that's, you know, consolidation is good in that sense. It can reduce costs, but it also reduces the number of companies in the marketplace. So if you're a supplier, now you have fewer companies to negotiate with. If you used to be an insurance company or a banker, there are fewer clients around. So it's there's pluses and minuses to all this.
1: Okay. I mean, maybe this is a pluses and minuses question, or maybe this is sort of a little higher elevation, but what do you think that this tells us about optimism or feelings about where the sector, you know, the oil sands production is going here?
0: Well, I'm quite bullish on the sector. I think what we've seen in the last 18 months is a sea change in how the sector is being perceived. We've gone from, you know, fighting with the federal government all the time to alignment between Alberta and the federal government on a host of policies. That's led to a proposed pipeline. It's still a long ways from actually happening, but the opportunity is there. And with the world so unsettled, with the Middle East, you know, Strait of Hormuz issues, all those things, Ukraine bombing Russian refineries, it's very clear that Canada is going to be a supplier of crude to the world for coming decades, because we have the ability to do it in a reliable way. And so for the oil sands players, that's fundamental. And we have, luckily, three big Canadian companies willing to step up and lead that charge.
1: What's the cost of that level of consolidation? Three companies?
0: Well, we'll see. That's going to be the question is, you know, can they do the innovation? Can they apply their technologies? The benefit is once you figure something out, you can apply it many places and get the benefit. But you need to be able to have open mind to bring in new ideas because, you know, the small guys, there's fewer of them there to experiment. And that's typically how the cycle has gone in the past. Somebody figures something out, you know, they make some money doing it. Somebody buys them and applies it across a wider network. And we'll see how this all plays out. But innovation is going to be key to delivering all of this in the coming decades.
1: Yeah. I'm still getting used to saying Pacific Link. This is the MOU pipe that now has a name, which is still just a proposed thing. How would that have, you know, the prospect of Pacific Link factored into the decision making here for Cenovus?
0: You know, practically, Pacific Link is a million barrels a day pipeline. So you need 800,000 barrels a day of 20-year commitments. If you think about who's available to do that, it's Cenovus, Canadian Natural Resources, Suncor, the three big Canadian companies that are the biggest producers, Imperial to a lesser degree, Conoco, Strathcona. So those big three are going to have to step up for more than 100,000 barrels a day each, probably 200,000 barrels a day each, to make that pipeline go ahead. So they're lining up their assets and trying to figure out how are we going to do this? If we want to see this pipeline move, and that's on top of a million barrels a day of other pipeline opportunities. So they're going to have to develop a lot over the coming decade in order to have that pipeline move forward. They know that that pipeline has a lot of strategic value getting to Asian markets. And so this is the question. Now there's fewer of them making the choices about how this is going to happen.
1: You mentioned Suncor in there as one of the big three at this point. They made a transaction recently. What do you have to say about that?
0: Well, Suncor is a little bit different in that they're getting out of some offshore fields in Newfoundland. Not all of them, but a few of them. And it looks to me like it was a UK company who's trying to diversify, who probably said, look, we see some assets here that we're familiar with from the North Sea, and we're interested in them. And Suncor said, yeah, we'll take some cash off the table. We'll let you do the reclamation liabilities at the end. And that gives us more value to deploy in our oil sands assets. And Suncor, like the others I talked about, have put a lot of eggs in the oil sands basket. And so they're really focused on making sure it works.
1: Yeah. So, I mean, let's go out on this. There are some tax and royalty changes in the works that have implications for energy companies. What's happening? What's the significance of that?
0: Yeah, back in the old days when I was doing some of this stuff, there was what's called 41A, which was the accelerated capital cost allowance that allowed you to deduct for tax 100% of the capital you spent. The current Megas deduction is essentially that. If you spend capital, you get to deduct it in the year you spend it for tax purposes. The Premier's been talking about some kind of greenfield

0: royalty change.
1: Right.
0: We're not clear what that is going to be. There was never a greenfield royalty system per se. So, you know, we all sit on the edge of our seat waiting to find out what that means. But Cenovus obviously has some confidence that the fiscal system is going to work, that the climate system is going to work, because otherwise they wouldn't be deploying $5 billion buying somebody's assets.
1: Yeah. All right. Thanks for this, Richard. Appreciate your time.
0: You're welcome.
1: That's Richard Masson. He's the former CEO of the Alberta Petroleum Marketing Commission. 20 after 7. How goes, Ange?
2: Well, we've still got that incident in the Northeast. It happened on the ramp, very end of the ramp, as you're going from eastbound Beddington onto southbound Deerfoot. The left lane was blocked. We've now got another lane blocked there. Emergency crews are on the scene. So traffic eastbound on Beddington is backed up all the way to Harvest Hills Boulevard. It's a parking lot there. And we're seeing really slow traffic southbound on Deerfoot as well. It is backed up this morning all the way to Stony Trail. So it's a bit of a slow go through those areas. It's going to take time this morning to get through. And then downtown, we have a pedestrian involved incident that has happened on southbound First Street at 4th Avenue. Emergency crews are there assisting. So please be really cautious going through that area this morning. If you spot a problem and it's safe to reach out to us, our text line is 825-982-9880.
1: Thank you very much, Angela. Now, yesterday we dove into the first question of the provincial referendum. Today, take two. The second question is also about immigration. Here's our Steph Thomas.
3: Do you support the government of Alberta introducing a law mandating that only Canadian citizens, permanent residents, and individuals with an Alberta-approved immigration status will be eligible for provincially funded programs such as healthcare, education, and other social services? The whole thing is kind of confusing, but if I sit down and take a look at it, it'd probably be a little easier to kind of dissect. With a bunch of questions, I think it's going to take a long time for each person, if they haven't seen the questions before, to go and actually make an informed decision on these things.
4: There are a few parts of this question open to interpretation or that need some clarity. Kamal Zaidi is a professor in the Faculty of Law at the University of Calgary. Each semester, he teaches courses on immigration law. Here's his take on question two.
5: The second question is interesting because it goes to the financial capability of the immigrant. And what it boils down to is that the current immigration system already has adequate finances that need to be proven by the applicant for visitors, for studying, for working, or living here long term.
4: Zaidi says introducing a law covering immigrants' eligibility for provincially funded programs is unclear, adding not all applicants are the same, so withholding access to provincially funded programs could get murky.
5: In many cases, benefits are universal. In other cases, more specific benefits depends on your occupation, your years of experience, and whatnot. Provincially funded programs are they receive funding from different sources. So is it coming from taxpayers? Is it coming from other types of revenue stream? It depends.
4: Without explicitly using the words financial capability, he says question two is really asking for immigrants to prove they can afford it here.
5: Immigrants do provide the financial records to show that they have enough money to study, to work, to reside in Canada. Even to, to visit for even a couple of months of vacation here.
4: There is also the question of what Alberta-approved immigration status means. According to the province, some skilled workers under specific programs fit the bills. Other people fit into a gray area. The government says it will only define which classes of foreign students or work permit holders will qualify as Alberta-approved after the referendum. We'll continue breaking down the referendum questions here on the Calgary Eye Opener. But if you want to read up on the definitions and meanings of each question, head to the CBC Calgary website and scroll down to the features bar for a direct referendum coverage link.
1: That's our story producer, Steph Thomas. For tomorrow's Factoid series, she takes a look at question three. Come back.

0: at the same time tomorrow for that. 25 after 7, time to talk sports. Matt Cullen is in for John Hancock. Hi, Matt.
1: Morning, Lauren.
0: Okay, we're early in the NHL season, but the Flames are rocking the boat at 0-3 and making a couple of significant roster moves. You want to get into the details?
1: Yes, Connor Zary on waivers, a former first-round pick from a couple of years ago. That's the big head-turner here, Lauren, and

0: 25 points through 74 games. Has just been in two of the three games so far and just has registered an assist as well. But really, it has been a dismal start here for the Flames, losing all three and allowing 16 goals in the span. So the waiver deadline coming up later on today. I guess the question for Flames fans is will they stay in the organization and play in the minor leagues, or will they go to another team? So that's certainly one to watch out for throughout the rest of the day. Quick check here on the hockey scores from last night. A couple of Canadian teams picking up wins. The Senators are 2-0 on the young season. Tim Stützle with 3 points and a 4-1 win over Boston yesterday. And the Winnipeg Jets, who are still without a starting goalie, Connor Hellebuck, hoping for a trade. He's holding out. Jets, though, ended up getting a 3-2 win last night over Sidney Crosby and the Pittsburgh Penguins. So a couple of games last night on the Monday night.
1: All right, thanks very much for that, Matt. Now let's head to the pitch. And we all had soccer on the brain big time during the World Cup. That's in the rear view, but there's a big soccer game tonight.
0: There is, yeah. Canada versus USA. It's an international match that will be played in potentially hostile territory in Minnesota. Certainly no shortage of talent between the two countries on the pitch, but what takes the front seat here, Lauren, I think, is the ongoing tension between the two countries. We've seen this boil over in terms of multiple sports, hockey, of course, soccer as well. Canada's actually won the last two games it's played against the U.S. But front and center of it all is the Wisconsin-born Canadian head coach Jesse Marsh, who says he doesn't need to remind anybody just how much tonight means.
2: Here we are now. The big talk in America is Lake Ontario, Lake America, this kind of crap, all right? In the end, like, I don't have to sit in front of the guys and say, okay, guys, we're playing the U.S. This is an important game. We have to get ready, and we have to make sure that we're at our best. They don't need reminders when we play the U.S.
0: He doesn't shy away from the controversy in terms of the Canadian head coach. So we'll have an eye on that one here tonight.
1: And staying on the pitch, could be the last international game for one of soccer's legends.
0: It's looking like that is the case for the great Lionel Messi, Argentina's number 10, set to play his last game for the Albi Celeste, the white and sky blue of Argentina in Buenos Aires tonight against Benin. Two-time Copa America winner, of course, famously won the World Cup in 2022, breaking Argentina's 36-year run. Over 200 appearances, Lauren, and 125 goals. Of course, the 21 World Cup goals, a record that is close to being broken, but Messi... one of the greats. Wasn't always easy, though, for Messi. He briefly retired from the national team about a decade ago after multiple Copa America losses, which is the South American Championship. Also lost the recent final as well, also in 2014. The manager, Lionel Scaloni, says it's going to be a very emotional day.
3: What will remain is the nostalgia, because he will no longer be there. It's not only about football. The national team will continue playing, but the feeling of having him on the pitch is unique. I imagine it will be very emotional for everyone, including Leo. It will be an unforgettable day. If there were five Monumental stadiums, they would all be full.
0: Of course, the Stadio Monumental will be packed tonight. So Canada plays and also Argentina plays. It's a big day in the footy.
1: Very good. Thanks for all this, Matt.
0: Thank you.
1: That's Matt Cullen with CBC Sports. Hi, Ange.
4: Hi, we've got delays in the northeast, southbound on Deerfoot Trail and eastbound on Beddington. There's a collision that's happened on the ramp, the merge ramp from Beddington to southbound Deerfoot. The left lane there is affected. We've also got that right lane on Deerfoot that is affected by this collision as well. So big delays in both those directions. Plus, we've got an incident that has happened downtown, southbound on First Street at 4th Avenue. The southbound left lane continues to be blocked as emergency crews assist there. If you see a traffic problem, please let me know. It's either pound or star 1010. Today, we've got some clearing, some sunshine later on, and a high of 22, currently 9 degrees. At 7:30.
5: This is CBC News. Good morning, I'm Mark Strachik. Referendum Day is now less than 2 weeks away, and as October 19th fast approaches, community groups and cultural associations across Alberta are pitching in to help citizens make sense of it. It means some speakers are in high demand. Elise Stolte reports.
6: I'm probably at about 36. I know others that have done more.
7: That's Laurie Williams, a political science professor at Calgary's Mount Royal University.

0: This weekend, she was at the Alex Community Food Center speaking to a full house. She took a neutral position, walking through each of the 10 referendum questions, and says these meetings are happening across the province.
1: You know, I did one in Lacombe, and I got an invitation to do one in Innisfail. I did one in Canmore. We know that people are overwhelmed and confused by the questions. The polling is showing that they are still confused, and it's important that people vote and have the information they need to make an informed choice.
0: At the Alex, Tracy Ray Lewis said she's grateful.
2: I was thinking of skipping some questions. But now that I'm clear, I know I can answer all of them, and that's better, I think, than leaving them blank.
0: Churches, seniors associations, libraries, towns, and cultural groups have all been getting involved. Elise Stolte, CBC News, Calgary.
3: Edmonton Public School trustees will debate today whether to review the division's registration policies. Trustee Sarah Dahl wants to look at whether the division can make it easier for students with lapsed immigration status to enroll. Some children already attending Alberta schools were turned away this fall after their families' paperwork expired. Rhiannon Rutherford is a volunteer with the Education for All campaign and hopes the board proceeds with the review and that other school boards follow suit.
4: This is the exact opposite of the kind of jurisdictional finger pointing that we're seeing from the province and the federal government. It's what is within our authority as a board. What can we do? Let's do that.
3: The federal government says children are entitled to a free education, but that education policy is the province's job. Alberta's education minister stands by the law, which limits a funded education to residents. Alberta and Canada have endorsed the UN Convention on Rights of the Child, which says all children should receive a free and compulsory primary education. The city of Calgary is facing hundreds of millions of dollars in tariff-related risks. But as the CBC's Brendan Coulter reports, the majority of the potential damage is due to Canada's response to the trade war.
5: Officials told councillors Monday the city faces up to $450 million in tariff risks on current contracts. And roughly two-thirds of that is from Canadian retaliatory tariffs.
6: The policy coming out of the federal government is having a massive impact on our ability to address the infrastructure gap.
5: Ward 2 councillor Jennifer Wyness says Ottawa should either scrap counter-tariffs or offset the charges municipalities are paying. Councillors voted Monday to share a letter Mayor Jeremy Farkas sent to Finance Minister François-Philippe Champagne last week, calling for additional tariff relief.
7: Even some of the grants that we're receiving from the feds, half of it's getting pissed away because of their charges on us. It's making their investment in local government less effective.
5: In a statement, a spokesperson from the Finance Minister's office says Ottawa is increasing funding for municipalities, including at least $59 million in new investments in Calgary this quarter. And municipalities can apply for relief from counter-tariff charges for goods they can't source outside the U.S. Brendan Coulter, CBC News, Calgary City Hall.
3: The Alberta government is holding listening sessions this week to get feedback on its alerting system, available tools, and the way information is shared when a vulnerable person goes missing. Advocates have been calling for the sessions, and there's been a stronger push for a dedicated alert system for vulnerable persons since 11-year-old Parker Wells went missing in Calgary this summer. Jennifer Thompson, who has autism, founded the Parent Partnership Project, which helps families navigate provincial disability supports. She's calling on all governments to create a national standard for responding to vulnerable missing people and will be attending these sessions.
8: We'd really like to see members from every aspect of the community, even if you're not impacted by disability, but you live in the community and, you know, have a say about what alerts come to your phone. What other actionable guidance could be helpful to assist people? Everybody should be coming because it's a whole community is impacted, as we saw in the summer.
3: There's one session tonight and one tomorrow in Calgary. And a man has been arrested north of Edmonton in an investigation that saw police seize $30 million worth of unstamped cigarettes. RCMP and Westlock say they began investigating after being told in January that someone was selling illegal smokes in town. Police say the haul they seized represented nearly $10 million in deferred taxes. A 50-year-old from Westlock has been charged with illegal sale of tobacco products, fraud, careless use of a firearm, and other offenses. And that's your CBC Calgary News.
9: All right. Thank you very much, Mark. And thanks for joining us here on the Calgary Eye Opener, 7:35 on a Tuesday. Coming up, we're going to talk to a couple of Calgary teachers, talk about the state of their classrooms

0: a year after the teacher's strike to the day, I think, started. Yes. So details to follow. Angela Knight, good morning.
1: Good morning. It looks like 22 degrees will be the high today. We're at 9 now. For Banff, a high of 17. You're currently 6 degrees. In Red Deer, you could see some scattered showers this morning. It does clear up through the afternoon. You see a bit of a wind, anywhere from 20 to 40 kilometers per hour. It's a northwest wind. A high of 20. You're 7 degrees at the moment. For Lethbridge, sunny and windy, a high of 24. It's currently 2 degrees. And Medicine Hat, pretty much the same. Sun, some wind, a high of 24. You're sitting at 3 degrees this morning. In Calgary, still big delays in the northeast. There is a collision that happened on the ramp going from eastbound Bennington Trail onto southbound Deerfoot. So that is creating delays for drivers eastbound on Bennington and southbound on Deerfoot. Emergency crews are there. We also have a collision in the southeast, northbound on 52nd Street as you're approaching Stony Trail. There are multiple vehicles involved there. So we're starting to see delays. And downtown, where we had that pedestrian involved incident, they have been able to resolve that issue. So that was on 4th Avenue and 1st Street Southeast. If you see a traffic problem, please let me know. It's either pound or star 1010.
0: Thank you very much, Angela. Now, it's been a year since Alberta teachers went on strike. Of course, that strike lasted a few weeks and then ended with teachers being sent back to the classroom by the provincial government, invoking the notwithstanding clause. That labor disruption and the events that followed stirred up all kinds of discussions about the quality and support for education in Alberta. So a year later, what has changed in the classroom? That's what we're asking two Calgary area teachers today. Joining us in studio is Stephen West, who teaches leadership in English as an additional language in for the Calgary Board of Education. And over Zoom, we have Peter McKay, who teaches junior high English and social studies also in the Calgary public system. Good morning. Good morning to you both.
2: Good morning.
3: Morning.
0: So, Stephen, we'll start with you. What's on your mind as you reflect on a year since the strike?
2: The strike was hard to go through, and it kind of kicked us again during the summer, because if we take time off, we lose pay, right, when it comes to the strike. So we had to defer our pay that we get paid for 10 months over 12, and those two paychecks were much substantial lower. Coming back into the building, not much has changed. If anything, it's worse.
0: What's your perspective, Peter?
3: Very similar. We, you know, teachers, I think there was a real feeling of hope for a period of time during the strike. There was, I think widely perceived a lot of support for teachers. And then the government just dropped this legislative hammer and basically just put things back, much as was just said, things haven't really changed. They just used the power of the legislative pen to maintain the status quo, along with, some small, relatively small investments and a lot of public relations, trying to make it seem like they've done things.
0: Okay, well, I want to get into some of the details of what led to the strike and how things look now. Class sizes were a flashpoint, a significant issue during the strike. Peter, what are class sizes at your school like this year?
3: At my school, to be honest, I just moved to Calgary, and the class sizes at the school I'm at, I'm fortunate. They're pretty reasonable. They're in that kind of 27, 28 range. My wife also moved to Calgary. She's having classes upwards of 30, and she's in a school that, they're already seeing teachers missing work, because of illness or whatever. And oftentimes what they have is combined classes because there's no subs. So she was telling me she had classes, that were upwards of 37 in some cases. Okay. So, it's tough.
0: Yeah. Okay. Well, I'm glad you can bring your wife's experience into it too here. She's probably just out of frame telling you what to say. I'm just kidding. Stephen, class sizes for you and at your school?
2: My class sizes are large. Within my school, I think we have them upwards to 40 to 42 students per class in the core subjects. And it's the same, it's the sub issue. These complexity groups.

0: groups and the band-aids that the government have put on what we're looking for by getting more teachers in this 3-year plan to hire 3,000. We need like 10,000 new teachers at this point. No one's willing to take sub work right now. And all those subs that were willing to take temporary contracts or fill positions have been hired into these complexity groups, but they have not been replenished in the sub pool. So we're seeing multiple positions not being picked up, which then means that we're getting our preps taken away, which means we're further behind. And it's starting to feel extremely manufactured against us as teachers.
1: What do you mean manufactured against you as teachers?
0: Well, when we talk about how many more people we want to bring in as teachers to work in the system, we need to replenish what's going out. Education is an older demographic. We're seeing higher levels of retirement across the board. And with those higher levels of retirement, there's less teachers coming in. And not to mention that, the teachers that have left the profession because of how the government has chosen to treat us.
1: Peter, the one of the promises made was funding for these complexity teams, which you raise. In your experience, how do those teams work?
2: I mean, obviously, new staff is always welcome. And so there's, where those folks have been allocated, where those bodies have been placed at schools, I'm sure they're doing good work. But it is a tiny minority. The thing that kind of gets lost, like they talk about the amount of money and the amount of folks who've been hired in terms of complexity teams, two things get lost there. I know of at least three schools in Calgary that never were able to fill their complexity teams last year because, as was just said, there just aren't enough teachers. And then the other problem is it has to be looked at in relation to the hole that's been dug by years of underfunding. Mm-hmm. And the complexity teams are just a fraction of what's needed. Mm. So are they helpful? Sure. But they're doing is moving a catastrophe to very bad. That's kind of what's, and that might sound hyperbolic, but it is very tough to hang on to teachers because schools have become very tough places to work.
1: Yeah. Do you have a reflection, Stephen, on the staffing and deployment of these complexity teams?
0: There's schools. Well, the complexity teams I don't have any interaction with as a high school educator. We don't have them in my building.
1: They're not available to high schools.
0: Yeah. But the teachers that would have been available to take positions are now in these complexity teams. And from my knowledge, from speaking to other teachers, some of these complexity teams are just turning into in-house subs because there is no subs to come take the position because those people are now on the complexity teams or they've left the province or the profession altogether.
1: Like Stephen, we've talked before. Mm-hmm. You've joined us on the show before, Peter. This is our first time. But Stephen, for example, I mean, you've talked to us about how much you love teaching. This conversation, and I'm asking you about challenges, not the fun stuff, but it does sound like morale in the teacher community, if this is a reflection of it, is low.
0: I would say so. It feels like we're trying to, pardon my language, polish the turd that the government has handed us. We're doing everything we can in our building to keep the morale up for our students. In the background, we're still feeling the pressure of taking over classes for students that need it when a sub can't show up. We have a position that's available at our school that we can't fill because no one's willing to take the temporary position for that subject. So it's on our side of things, we're sweating, we're trying to dig ourselves out of the trenches that we've been forced into. And the one thing that is making us the most, like me personally, the most aggravated is I don't want to say lies, but the deceit that the government is saying about the funding being a record amount of funding. It is a record amount of raw dollars. But when you look at 2019 to now, it was $8.2 billion in 2019 and $10.8 billion as a record dollars. But with inflation, that is nowhere near as much money as we need, especially with 90,000 more kids
1: in school. A province
0: that's
1: grown, or a school district in a province that's grown pretty quickly. Yeah. Well, I mean, we got to go to the lightning round. I mean, Peter, 10 seconds here. Like what do you want to see change?
2: I'd like to see a government that's honest. I'll use the word lie. They emphatically lie about a lot of things. And I think the first thing that has to happen is we have to restore some trust and good faith. And they have to engage with what's really going on in our schools.
1: I hear you. Oh, the relationship piece I'm hearing you reflect on, and that's been on my mind since the start of this conversation. Stephen, what do you want to see change?
0: I would say the same thing. The government needs to step forward. They're telling the public they're doing all these things, but then they're also working with

0: with online griftfluencers to deface and demean and punish teachers. And these people are building websites where they can report us for going against Bill 25. And I believe they're paying these people to create more animosity between teachers and the public so that the government looks like a big, shiny, happy face saying that they're doing these record investments.
1: Yeah. Well, I appreciate both your perspectives. We'll certainly give people, you know, political leaders in this space a chance to respond to some of this. But thank you for doing this. And I hear you, too, that you're both trying to address the frustration but not bring that to your interactions with students. So, Stevens, you're both nodding your heads. Thank you for your time this morning.
0: Thank you so much for having me.
1: That was Peter McKay, a junior high teacher, and Stephen West, a high school teacher, both in Calgary. 7:46. Hi, Ange.
2: Hi, we're 9 degrees still. 22 is the high today, and some good news. Emergency crews have cleared that incident on the ramp from eastbound Beddington to southbound Deerfoot. It's going to take some time before we see a lot of relief through that area, so it's still a slow go. It looks like we've got a problem southbound on Shaganappy Trail. As you're approaching John Laurie Boulevard, I'm seeing some really slow traffic this morning all the way back to Country Hills Boulevard, so a slow go there. We are starting to see more volume southbound on 14th Street approaching John Laurie Boulevard. And then eastbound John Laurie on to McKnight Boulevard. It is a very slow go this morning. And then once you're on to McKnight heading east, it moves quite slowly over to Edmonton Trail. The other spot where we have a traffic problem is in the southeast, northbound on 52nd Street. As you're approaching Stoney Trail, the right lane there is blocked. If you see a traffic problem anytime, please let me know. The number to call is 403-521-1010.
1: Thank you very much, Angela. Now, time to talk health and medicine. Doctors are starting to see a rise in cases of influenza as well as other viral infections. The early start to the season arrives before flu vaccines are available in many parts of the country. Albertans can now book their immunization appointments as of this week. For an update on what he's seeing on the ground and how to protect yourself, we're joined by Dr. Raj Bardwaj. He's an urgent care doc here in Calgary and our health contributor on the Eye Opener. Good morning, Dr. Raj.
3: Good morning, Lauren.
1: Well, you may hear a little growl in my voice. I'm fighting it myself. What are you seeing in your work with your patients?
3: Yeah, I mean, there's a lot more people coming in with headaches and fever and cough and other pretty typical symptoms. And some of them are definitely testing positive for influenza. Some are testing positive for COVID. And that tracks with the Public Health Agency of Canada's stats from around the country. As of the last week of September, which are the latest stats they've got out, the percentage of positive tests for influenza was rising. It was sitting at 3.7%. The week before that, it was quite a bit lower. I think it was like 2.6% or something like that, 2.8%. And generally, the public health officials don't start calling it the start of the flu season until that number hits 5%, but it is going up. I wouldn't be surprised if it hits that number in the next week or two, which would make this a bit of an early start to the season. Unfortunate, because the shots don't start getting distributed until the 19th, I believe. And it's not just Alberta, it's not just Canada, it's the UK, the US, Japan had its earliest start to their flu season in the past 15 years. They declared it officially way back at the end of August. And so I've seen, you know, quite a few more people lately who are sick and coming in.
1: What's the state of COVID these days and other viruses?
3: Yeah, COVID is certainly still around and cases are rising in parallel with influenza as well. COVID generally gives mild outward symptoms in most people. The problem is that it can cause all sorts of internal problems, like, you know, increasing your risk of bleeding, blood clots, strokes, heart problems, things like that. COVID also has the potential to cause complications and worse illness in, you know, younger folks, also anyone over 65, also in people who might be more prone to complications because of other health conditions like carrying excess weight, being pregnant, smoking, having asthma or diabetes, things like that. And the COVID numbers have been really nice and low all summer, but they're not anymore. The wastewater testing for COVID is quite high in Alberta, and in the rest of the West and some of the North, and pretty much moderate everywhere else. We're also watching out for RSV. Since that can make the very young and the elderly quite sick. Luckily, that's pretty stable, isn't really increasing yet.

0: there are other viruses that are going around, right? There's rhinovirus, which gives the classic cold symptoms. There's enterovirus, which can give you quite bad cold symptoms plus vomiting and diarrhea. So there's lots going around.
1: Okay, lots going around. Like, how do doctors keep track of what's going around under these circumstances?
0: Yeah, I mean, people aren't testing at home nearly as much anymore, especially in Alberta, where it's really quite hard to get tests. Although you can, you know, if you're traveling in BC, you can go pick up free COVID tests in BC still. So we're not testing nearly as much, you know, as we were during the height of the pandemic, but we still do test symptomatic people in the emergency department sometimes, especially if they're going to be admitted to hospital. There are also family doctors who can test patients with symptoms. There's wastewater monitoring. There's outbreak surveillance in seniors' homes and stuff. It all gets compiled into a program called the Flu Watch program, and you can Google that and you can look up the results online. Those tests also get sent, a subset of the tests get sent in so that we can sort of do extra testing on them to see which exact flu strain or COVID strain is going around. So all that information gathering is still being done. It's just, you know, we've turned the volume down on that quite a bit. And both in terms of how much we're doing in terms of volume of tests and also, you know, volume in the media.
1: Yeah. Well, I mean, it's a familiar conversation, but it's, as you point out, it's not kind of front page news at this point. What are the best ways for people to avoid catching a nasty virus, flu or cold or otherwise, this season?
0: You know, I think of it like right now in Calgary, you know, it's cold in the morning, it's nice and warm in the afternoon. So you got to dress in layers, right? And same thing, there's no single layer of protection for these things that protects you perfectly. But if you layer up a few protections, you're going to be much more likely to get through without getting sick. And vaccines are your base layer. They are the long underwear of viral prevention. So, you know, vaccines for influenza and COVID and RSV are going to be available in Alberta soon. They work really well at lowering the chance that you will get very sick if you get infected. They work quite well at lowering the chance that you'll get infected if you get exposed. You know, it's really important to get them, especially if you are, you know, one of the big groups that are at risk. So children, elderly, pregnant, high risk folks, healthcare workers, I would add teachers, as well as household contacts of anyone on that list. The next layer of protection, this is like your light fleece kind of layer, clean air. So fresh air rather than stale indoor air cleaned with an air purifier or a HEPA furnace filter, or indoor air cleaned just for you personally with an N95 type mask. The next layer, hand washing. Soap and water is best. Hand sanitizer is great when soap and water is not convenient. And then bonus layer, kind of like your toque, get enough sleep. That has been shown to improve your immune response if you get exposed. And, you know, evidence for things like probiotics and vitamins and antioxidants and immune boosting supplements and stuff, the evidence is weak at best. So they're really not a substitute for any of those other layers. And of course, if you do get sick, you know, go home, stay home as much as possible so you don't spread your infection around to somebody who might be not as hardy in terms of being able to fight it off without complications.
1: Yeah. Hey, Dr. Raj, vaccines, the long underwear of viral prevention, and getting enough sleep, your toque, you are the great Canadian medical communicator. I appreciate you always this morning, no exception. Thank you for this.
0: My pleasure.
1: That's Dr. Raj Bardwaj, an urgent care doctor here in Calgary. He joins us every Tuesday on the Eye Opener to talk health and medicine. Hope that guy writes a book. 6 minutes to eight, and Mark Strashik is in from the newsroom. Hi, Mark.
2: Good morning. Community associations, church groups, libraries, many more ramping up these town hall type events ahead of the referendum, many happening just to explain each referendum question and the debate behind them. Local political scientist telling CBC she's been to about 36 of these events speaking, says many of her colleagues have been to even more than that. And a city councillor wants more enforcement and education for drivers about the dangers and risks of stopping under overpasses during hailstorms. Landon Johnston's motion will now come before council later on this week.
1: All right. Thanks very much, Mark. And Paul McGowan's here to talk business. Hi, Paul.
3: Hey, Lauren.
1: Let's start with new data about consumer spending. Canadians are expected to spend less over the coming holiday season than they did last year.
3: Yeah, this comes from PwC Canada, who say that shoppers are indicating that they will be a lot more cautious this year.

0: Canadians planning to spend 11% less over the holidays than they did last year, with Gen X and baby boomers pulling back the most. Gen X planning to spend 20% less than they did in 2025. I should note there is an important caveat to these numbers, which is that individuals with young children at home, maybe not surprisingly, are not pulling back their holiday spending. Those folks are likely to spend double what people without children are spending. But this survey from PwC goes deeper than just overall expenditure. It also looks at broader shopping sentiment. For example, 69% of consumers are looking to purchase less expensive alternatives when looking for a particular item. Also, a majority of shoppers say that they will be influenced by deals and by discounts that they find over the course of the season. Although despite that inclination for consumers to cut costs this year, two-thirds of consumers in this survey say that they are willing to pay more for Canadian products.
1: Now, Donald Trump's tariffs are back in court today. What do we expect?
0: Well, those tariffs will go before a panel at the U.S. Court of International Trade. These are not the 50% tariffs on Canadian goods, but the sweeping global tariffs introduced in July. The Liberty Justice Center will argue that the trade law used to impose those tariffs was not used properly. And the Liberty Justice Center, by the way, the same group that challenged Trump's initial round of tariffs and challenged them successfully, that case went all the way to the Supreme Court, resulted in the tariffs being struck down, as well as $168 billion worth of refunds for U.S. importers. Now, whether these current tariffs hold up any better in court remains to be seen. A decision could take months, because even if the Court of International Trade reaches a speedy decision, either side could appeal that decision, and the fight could wind up back in the Supreme Court. So a final decision on those global tariffs still likely months away.
1: Okay, let's go out on coffee talk. Starbucks is in some hot water over their protein drinks.
0: They are facing a consumer lawsuit, and the claim in that suit is that Starbucks mislabeled its protein drinks as sugar-free, when in fact those drinks contain as much sugar in some cases as a small candy bar. And what's surprising here, Lauren, is that if you look at the protein drinks in question on the Starbucks menu, a drink like the sugar-free caramel protein matcha, the nutritional information for that drink does list 16 grams of sugar for the 16-ounce size. The point of contention appears to be which part of the beverage is sugar-free. Starbucks says that it doesn't add sugar to the drinks, including in the syrup, but they say that the sugar comes from the protein-boosted milk that it uses, which is part of the recipe, but whatever. Starbucks believing the claims have no merit. The lawsuit argues that if you're trying to avoid sugar for health reasons, labeling something sugar-free when it's not is significant. And so in addition to seeking damages, that suit also wants Starbucks to stop using the sugar-free label on products that have sugar.
1: Okay. Seems logical, but I'm not the judge. Thanks very much for this, Paul.
0: Thanks, Lauren.
1: That's Paul McGowan with your business news. Your market update: the TSX and Dow Jones are both up. Oil is down to $87.98 U.S. a barrel of WTI. Gold is up to $4,183 U.S. an ounce. And the Canadian dollar is at 70.18 cents U.S.
2: In the southeast this morning, watch for that collision northbound on 52nd Street, approaching Stony Trails. So Mahogany, Auburn Bay, that area, there is a collision there, and that is starting to cause some problems. If you see a traffic problem, please let me know. The number is 403-521-1010.
1: Thank you very much, Angela. News is next here on The Eye Opener. After that, we asked you for the questions you have ahead of the referendum for Elections Alberta. We're going to have a representative from Elections Alberta join us after the news to answer those questions that you sent in. Plus, we will keep talking coffee. Instant coffee hasn't always had the best reputation. However, a bunch of Canadians are giving it a whirl. Don't call it a comeback. Coffee Talk coming up here on The Eye Opener.
3: This is World Report. Good morning. I'm Marcia Young. A national day of protest is being held across France. Students line up opposite police and riot gear in Strasbourg. They are joined by teachers and unions who say the condition of the education system is unacceptable. Tens of thousands of students are expected to take part in today's day of protest. This student, Colleen, recently graduated from

0: high school.
1: So there are massive inequalities between schools. Some have means and some don't, so they don't have teachers. The buildings are failing. It is way too hot in the summer and way too cold in the winter.
0: The students say they are also protesting what they call police brutality. Several people have been injured during the protests, and more than 5,000 arrests have been made since the demonstrations began. Kenya is reporting its first case of Ebola. Officials say a Kenyan national traveled from the Democratic Republic of Congo to Kenya on Saturday. By late Monday, he was dead. Now there are questions about why the man was able to make the trip. Kenyan health officials say he had already been ill in the Congo for a month and had been treated at multiple hospitals.
2: So far, we have listed 28 contacts of the deceased, including family members and healthcare workers who attended to the deceased. We're also pursuing a further 23 passengers and 4 crew members who are on the same flight with the deceased.
0: Kenyan health officials holding an update earlier today, and they say the man drove from the Congo to Uganda's capital before catching a flight to Nairobi. It is still not clear how he was able to get through the public health screenings at both airports in Uganda and Kenya. Faculty at Cornell University are preparing a vote of no confidence against the school's administration. They introduced the resolution last night. The CBC's Chris Reyes is following the developing story from New York. And Chris, what is the latest?
3: Cornell's Faculty Senate has given notice that it plans to put a vote of no confidence before its members, so about 120 of them. The resolution will be put on the agenda at their next meeting on October 14. So this is the body, Marcia, with representatives from most of the university's departments, and their mandate is to oversee the school's academic affairs. And a no confidence vote sends a message loud and clear from the school's professors and teaching staff that they've lost faith in the university's ability to handle the fallout from this sexual assault lawsuit. They would be joining the chorus of students who are protesting against the school. There was a large group on Monday, another planned later this week, all of them showing solidarity with Jane Doe, the female former student accusing 7 former and current Cornell male students of gang raping and drugging her.
0: What effect can this resolution have?
3: It's largely symbolic. It would be an on-the-record admonishment of the school's administration. What the Faculty Senate can't do is remove any of them, including the president of the university, Michael Kotlikoff, who made his first public statement earlier this week, pledging to investigate what went wrong since Jane Doe first reported the alleged sexual assault back in 2024 to the school and Cornell police. But it does put even more pressure on the school to do something about this case and the accusations of toxic party culture and rampant sexual assaults on campus, especially at fraternities. A vote of no confidence might also add to the growing calls for Greek life to be banned altogether at these schools, so both sororities and fraternities.
0: All right. Thank you.
3: Thank you.
0: The CBC's Chris Reyes in New York. The merger of two of Hollywood's oldest and biggest studios is now complete. Paramount has officially closed its takeover of Warner Brothers Discovery. The deal is valued at around $110 billion U.S. dollars. Some industry insiders warn the merger could lead to job losses. They say it could also lead to fewer original films and television series being greenlit. The merger includes TV and streaming outlets HBO and CNN. The new company will be called Skydance. After 8 years in power, the Coalition Avenir Québec is out and the Parti Québécois is in. CBC News is projecting a Parti Québécois minority government, as the CBC's Alexander Silberman reports. It marks a political comeback for the PQ.
4: Parti Québécois leader Paul Saint-Pierre Plamondon celebrating a remarkable political comeback, taking the stage as Quebec's premier designate after CBC News projected a PQ minority government. Saint-Pierre Plamondon, who led the party from 3 seats to victory in a divided 5-party race, addressed a large crowd of supporters waving Quebec flags.
5: Le Parti Québécois est prêt.
4: The PQ is ready, he says, to give voters the change they demanded. Promising to be a leader for all Quebecers, he pledged to build a strong

0: strong economy and to hold a referendum on independence.
1: We will be a very firm, solid, credible, relevant opposition.
0: Liberal leader Charles Michel led his party to more than three dozen seats, ready to collaborate on some issues, but drawing a firm line.
1: But there is no way that we will collaborate in a potential referendum, no way.
0: The Coalition Avenir Québec wiped off the electoral map.
2: Les Québécois ont parlé. Leur choix est clair.
0: Leader Kristen Fréchette says Quebecers have spoken. Their choice is clear, and I respect it, she says. Québec solidaire pushing nine seats, and the Conservatives got a major breakthrough, projected to pick up nearly 20 seats. The party willing to work with the PQ on a case-by-case basis, but strongly opposed to a referendum. Alexander Silberman, CBC News, Trois-Rivières, Québec.
3: Mortgage defaults in BC are on the rise. Court-ordered home sales in BC's Greater Vancouver and Fraser Valley regions are at their highest in 10 years. And as Jonna Bylon explains, it is happening as pandemic-era mortgages come up for renewal.
4: It's so stressful.
5: Business owner Rob Preston owns a townhouse in Port Moody, BC, one of many British Columbians renewing their mortgage this year. And he says it's been tough.
6: Knowing that these rates are so much higher than where we were at before, trying to maintain a business, maintain a family.
5: Record low interest rates during the pandemic era have since gone up. Data from TransUnion shows an increase in the rate of mortgage delinquencies nationally, with the biggest strains in Ontario, BC, and PEI. Matt Fabian with TransUnion.
7: Homes in BC, especially Vancouver, and certainly in Toronto, home values are a lot higher than kind of the national average. As a result, the mortgages are larger, and so the monthly payments are probably a little bit more stressful.
5: Data also shows the highest number of foreclosures in a decade for BC's Greater Vancouver and Fraser Valley regions. According to ZLT.ca, an online property search platform, there are 946 court-ordered home listings so far this year, higher than the yearly totals of the past 10 years. Hamidreza Etibarian with ZLT.ca.
8: It's not that everyone is experiencing, you know, properties being foreclosed, but a lot of people are struggling to renewing their mortgages.
5: Another factor influencing mortgage payments, overnight lending rates. The next Bank of Canada rate announcement is set for October 28th. Jonna Bylon, CBC News, Vancouver.
3: The winner of this year's Nobel Prize in Physics is Francis Halsen of Belgium. Halsen is being recognized for his contributions to the Ice Cube Neutrino Observatory and his discovery of high-energy neutrinos of astrophysical origin. Neutrinos are tiny subatomic particles that can pass through matter.
9: Francis Halsen realized that the ice at the South Pole could visualize these neutrino messengers from cosmos. The messengers bring information from cosmos. They open the door to distant galaxies and tell us about the processes of exploding stars.
3: Consider them ghostly messengers from space. Scientists believe they offer clues to how the universe evolved. The 82-year-old scientist is with the University of Wisconsin-Madison. Francis Halsen's research dates back to the 1980s, and this year's prize money is about $1.7 million Canadian. And finally, police are baffled by the theft of what is thought to be the world's most expensive book cover. The Book of Revelation was crafted out of bronze by surrealist artist Salvador Dali. Gold forks and precious stones and seashells stick out from the cover. The cover alone weighs 150 kilograms. Officials believe thieves somehow made off with the work Sunday night from a museum in Issoire in central France. The museum's owner told local radio that the thieves assassinated French heritage. That is the latest national and international news from World Report. I'm Marcia Young.

0: Good morning to you. Thanks for joining us here on the Calgary Eye Opener. I'm Lauren McGinnis. It's Tuesday, October 6th. Coming up on the show, your questions put to Elections Alberta. Calgary. I think I see another Chinook arch out there.
1: It definitely looks that way. We've got a mix of sun and cloud today, a high right around 22 degrees, and we will see a bit of wind through the afternoon. It's 9 degrees.

0: at the moment. And in traffic, it looks like we've got something slowing things down. If you're on Glenmore Trail in the southwest, we got this call.
1: Hi there. On eastbound Glenmore Trail, just after the exit south on 14th Street, there's an injured coyote that's causing a bit of extra volume. Thanks. Bye.
0: Thank you so much for that call. We are seeing traffic stack up on Glenmore back really towards Stony Trail, and southbound Crowchild's being affected if you're trying to merge onto eastbound Glenmore. If you see a traffic problem anytime, please give us a shout. When it's safe to make the call, the number is 403-521-1010. Mark Strachik is here from the CBC Newsroom. Good morning.
2: Good morning. The city is facing an increase in costs of around $450 million due to tariffs. Council heard Monday about two-thirds of the increase is because of counter tariffs imposed by Ottawa. They're sending a letter asking the feds for some sort of relief, but in a statement, the finance minister says municipalities already eligible for relief from counter tariff charges. And more Canadian and Calgary business news this morning after that Cenovus Athabasca deal yesterday. Today it involves Nova Scotia-based Emera Power and Natural Gas Utility buying Calgary-based Canadian utilities for $14 billion in an all-stock deal. It'll create one of the country's largest utility companies, also seeing ATCO, which is a major shareholder of Canadian utilities, being spun off into a new company called New ATCO. So expect a lot more details on that throughout the day.
3: All right. Thanks very much, Mark. Now, over the last week or so, we put out the call to listeners for your questions about voting in the upcoming referendum, and we received a lot. So thank you for that. This morning, we have a representative from Elections Alberta here with us to answer as many as we can get to. Maya Hanrahan is a media spokesperson for the agency. Maya, good morning.
4: Good morning.
3: Thanks for doing this. So, although the deadline to apply for a special ballot package has come and gone, we did receive a number of emails on this. So let's start there. This is from Heather. She's wondering about her mail-in ballot. How will she know if Elections Alberta has received her special ballot in time to be counted, or if she has the option to vote instead in person?
4: So she can check online on that link that she received in her confirmation when she applied for her special ballot. That'll be able to tell her if her special ballot package has been received and she's been marked as voted by Elections Alberta. If that hasn't been received, she can still go to vote in person. I will also say, for those who haven't mailed their special ballot package back yet, we have less than 8 business days left for more than 500,000 voters to mail their special ballot packages back to Elections Alberta. So if there's anyone out there who hasn't sent it yet, I would encourage them to send that as soon as possible. And we are also seeing some issues with some of the returned packages, where either the declaration is missing or incomplete, or the copy of authorized ID is missing. So we've contacted those electors using the method that they applied through. And if they can provide that missing information, we'll be able to complete verifying their special ballot package.
3: Okay. Now, we've got this one from Blaine. Elections Alberta staff contacted petition signatories for verification during the citizen-initiated petition process. Will that also happen with mail-in ballots? Will voters be contacted for verification?
4: So that's a different process. So the citizen petition process is a different verification process to counting special ballots. How special ballots are verified is a number of different ways, actually. But the first step is when someone applies for a special ballot package, their name and residential address is compared to their voter registration. If that does not match or the person is not registered to vote, their application will be rejected. And then on return, the completed special ballot package must contain a copy of authorized ID and a signed declaration, which is again compared to their voter registration. There's actually a detailed account of these steps for counting returned special ballot packages and verifying them on the Elections Alberta website. So I'd encourage them to have a look there if they've got more questions or are curious about that process.
3: Now, Darren brought this up. There are folding instructions on the back of the ballot in these special ballot packages. If you fold them incorrectly, does that impact your ballots being counted?
4: No. So we'll accept all ballots returned in completed special ballot packages, regardless of the way that they're folded.
3: Now, another question just came in this morning, in fact, from Donna. She writes, I spilled some water on my mail-in ballots. The paper is now wrinkled, but completely legible. Will this count as a spoiled ballot?

0: or will it be counted?
1: If it's legible, I would say that would be counted. But if she has any concerns, just call the service team for Elections Alberta and they will be able to talk with her about that case.
0: Very specific case, may bear calling in to find out. What's that number again?
1: That number is 1-877-422-8683.
0: Okay, I've got 1-877-422-8683. Let's talk about errors in special ballot packages. You mentioned some challenges you're having with the verification process with the IDs. Do you have a tally on how many of those are coming in incomplete or where you're trying to reach out to people?
1: I don't have that right now, but we do have a significant number that have come in that are missing a key piece of information, whether that's the declaration is missing or it's not been completed correctly, or there's a missing copy of authorized ID. So we are contacting those people. We've contacted them directly using the method that they applied through. If they're able to provide that missing piece of information or fill out the declaration correctly and email it back to us, we'll be able to complete that verification for their package.
0: What does that mean? You're reaching out to them by the method they applied from? Like, does that mean if they emailed, you're emailing, or explain that?
1: Yeah, so we'll be emailing them mostly. Some people, I think, have phone numbers on their application when they applied for their special ballot package, and they may be contacted through that method, but generally it will be email.
0: Okay. Now let's jump to, the actual voting day, the in-person voting day, October 19th, and what that might look like. Leah writes, she's wondering about security plans, anticipating long lines that day. How is civility and safety being addressed for all voters and the good folks who will be working at the polling centers? Many people may be confused. Voters are likely to have passionate and opposing views.
1: So the security of voting locations and the safety of electors is really, really important. So it's critically important to a fair and impartial electoral process. So we're making every effort to provide secure voting places for electors, and we're working closely with local law enforcement to ensure the peace and orderly conduct for the referendum.
0: Now, Dee is wondering about the seniors' homes either selected or rejected for in-person voting. She says there are accessibility concerns for folks with walkers and wheelchairs getting to polling stations.
1: So there are accessible voting places, and we make every effort to provide these for electors. So when they have a look at their where to vote cards or on our where to vote site on our website, they will be able to see which voting places are listed as accessible. And we also have voters can also use assistive tools when they're there voting. So that can include the flashlight or magnifying tools on their phones or tablets or other assistive tools on devices. They can also ask our election officers or a friend or family member for assistance when they're there as well.
0: Now, we got a question from Kate about the identification required to vote in person. She lives in a rural area and uses a PO box for mail. How will that affect her experience, and what are the needs in terms of ID?
1: So there's more than 50 different types of identification that can be used to vote. So those ID options can be found on our ID required to vote page on the Elections Alberta website. This ID can be their Alberta driver's license or identification card if it has their full legal name and current physical address, or they can show two pieces of ID with both containing their full name and one piece showing their current physical address.
0: Okay, and that list of 50, we will send people to the website for that. Now, the Calgary Eye Opener team and others had a question about results. Will the results of the special ballots all be released at once on the 19th or 20th, or will they be published as they are counted?
1: So results will be published as they are counted and reported by returning officers across the province. So specifically for special ballots, what that looks like is the count begins at 5 p.m. on October 19th. But results won't be released onto the Elections Alberta results.

0: website until that is published, and that can only be published once all voting places have been confirmed as closed. So that's scheduled for 8 p.m. but if there's any lineups and places have to stay open for a bit longer to allow the line to vote, that result site will wait to be published until those people have voted and that voting location's closed. Once that's published, you'll start to see results coming in. So some of those special ballot results may come in a bit like quite early on, given that the count for them starts at 5 p.m. and they will be by electoral division and voting methods, so special ballot and by question.
1: Now, we got a lot of questions about integrity and impartiality, and I want to get to those, but I wonder, Angela, if we can take a break, and Maya, if you'd hang on the line for a minute so we can fit in an update on traffic and weather and then keep going. We got so many good questions from people. I don't want to leave them.
2: Absolutely. A couple of things in traffic just to let you know about this morning. In the southwest, we had a call about an injured coyote eastbound on Glenmore Trail just after 14th Street, after you pass that southbound exit. So that was creating a distraction for drivers there, and it is slow moving through that area. There is a collision that's happened westbound on Glenmore Trail coming up to Barlow Trail. That's in the right lane, so we're seeing delays there. And that incident that we had in the northwest, southbound on Shaganappy Trail coming up to John Laurie Boulevard, looks like that has been sorted out. Things there are moving much better. If you spot a problem, please let me know. It's either pound or star 1010.
1: Okay, thanks very much for that, Angie. And Maya, thank you for hanging on the line. We're talking with Maya Hanrahan, who's a representative from Elections Alberta, putting questions that, you know, we heard from lots and lots of listeners as we've been requesting for the last week. This next batch is sort of about the integrity and impartiality of the process. I mean, first of all, Maya, can you bring us up to speed in terms of how hiring is going, trying to reach this goal of, you know, several thousand, you know, temporary employees for Elections Alberta? Mm-hmm.
0: Yeah, of course. So the hiring has been going really well. To date, we've received over 65,000 applications to work as election officers, with over 41,000 confirmed as hired. So that's a fantastic turnout, and we can definitely run the referendum with the people that we have. That said, many of the rural areas could use more help, especially to get them through the long count period, which after close of voting on the 19th. So some of those areas include places like Tabor Warner, Lesser Slave Lake, Cardston Siksika, Grand Prairie, Fort McMurray, West Yellowhead, just to name a couple of those.
1: Okay. Now, a lot of listeners had questions about the screening that you go through with these new employees, including their political views or political activities. Some wrote in concerned about, you know, could ballots be intentionally ruined to advance a position on the referendum? How does Elections Alberta ensure that that doesn't happen and ensure neutrality?
0: So all election workers do need to pass a criminal record check, and they also are unable to participate in any political activity during their employment. So Elections Alberta is non-partisan, and all election officers must sign an oath requiring them to uphold the non-partisan mandate of the office. And that's from the start of their employment, from training right until the end of their final shift. In terms of ballots and their security, they're kept in, they're under like surveillance always. So once they go into that special ballot box or into the ballot box at voting places, they're tracked. People cannot tamper with them.
1: Have you been, you know, had to defend, you know, this process against attempts at fraudulent voting or registration?
0: So fraudulent voting is a very rare thing. And I think to put that into context, we've had, I think, three cases of letters of reprimand being issued in the past 10 years or more. And that's for cases of ineligible voters attempting to vote.
1: Now, how is Elections Alberta maintaining the trust of Alberta voters? I mean, some mistakes have been made. There have been budget concerns. Some of our listeners raised the concern that the UCP government is, you know, expressing their position on nine of the questions or all of the questions one way or another. How do you respond?

I think that's two parts, I guess, but I will just start with saying that Elections Alberta is non-partisan, so we're not part of the government. We take no position, nor do we take any stake in the outcome of the electoral process or event. And then on to trust, I will say that our purpose is to deliver fair, inclusive, impartial electoral events and to ensure

0: a question or questions, and affected electors were issued replacement ballots very quickly. In any large election event, there will always be issues that arise. What's important is how fast these issues are identified and that a solution is developed and implemented as quickly as possible to resolve them, which it was in this case. I'd also just end it on saying, I think if anyone has any concerns or questions, please do call our service centre. We're here to make sure people have the information that they need. If they have questions or concerns, we're more than happy to answer them.
1: Okay. Well, I mean, the last question is journalistic in nature rather than from our audience, but when will the cost of this referendum be made public?
0: So the budget will be submitted to the standing committee following the referendum. So the standing committee will be streamed live. You'll be able to see that.
1: Maya, we're going to bring a text into the conversation, and my partner on the radio here, Angela, has it.
2: Hi, Maya. We got a text from Raf, who writes, I received an email from Elections Alberta that my elector form was not complete. They want me to send the form by email. I don't feel the information is safe sent by email. Do they offer another means to send the information?
0: So that's one of those cases I was speaking about earlier where they've submitted their special ballot, they've sent it back, we've received it, and it's missing some of the information that we need to, in order to, for it to be counted, in order to verify it. So in this person's case, for Raf, it sounds like their declaration was not completed or was like had a missing part from it that we need completed. It does need to be emailed back if they want their special ballot to be accepted and verified. That's just part of the special ballot process in order to make sure that those can be verified and to ensure the integrity of the vote. If they are uncomfortable emailing it back, they can call our service centre and they can talk about other options. At the moment, it mainly is email, I believe. And if they're not comfortable doing that, they don't have to. They can also opt to vote in person at advance vote or at election day, so 13th to 17th of October or on 19th of October in person, and their special ballot would just be rejected.
2: All right. Thanks for that.
1: Yeah. Maya, thanks for all of this. Really appreciate your time. That went about twice as long as we anticipated, but good to get the answers to these questions out there. Appreciate your time.
0: No problem. Have a great day.
1: You too. That's Maya Hanrahan, Media Relations with Elections Alberta.
2: In traffic this morning in the southeast, we've got that two-vehicle collision westbound on Glenmore Trail coming up to Barlow Trail. The right lane there is blocked, so we're seeing some delays. It's still a pretty slow go through the northwest. We've got lots of volume eastbound on 16th Avenue from just beyond Sarcy Trail all the way over to Home Road. And then in the northwest as well on Crowchild Trail. Very busy route this morning from Shaganapi heading east and then south down pretty much right to 16th Avenue. Today we're in for a mix of sun and cloud. We'll see some wind this afternoon. A high right around 22 degrees. Right now we're sitting at 9 degrees at the airport. It's 8:30.
3: This is CBC News. Good morning, I'm Mark Strachik. The Alberta government will be hosting three listening sessions in Calgary this week, part of its review of how public alerts are used when a vulnerable person goes missing. The CBC's Colleen Underwood reports.
4: When 11-year-old Parker Wells went missing this summer, Calgarian Jennifer Thompson, who has autism herself and focuses on government processes, discovered that a code for missing vulnerable persons already exists within Canada's emergency alert system, but it hadn't been used.
5: They have no framework underneath it. They have no guidelines for how to use it, when to use it. So I started to make one.
4: Thompson has since launched the One Call to Find Them All campaign. She's urging governments across the country to activate this type of alert system and base it on a person's functional capacity, not formal diagnosis. Thompson and others, including Calgary-based behavioral analyst Jessica Bist, will be attending the province's listening sessions this week.
6: Well, I hope that they can really listen to families, listen to the things that they need, and really make some changes.
4: The province says it plans to hold more listening sessions in other communities, as well as virtual sessions and an online survey. Colleen Underwood, CBC News, Cal.

0: Agree.
1: City Council is asking Ottawa for more relief from counter tariffs, with administration warning the city is facing up to nearly $500 million in tariff risks on current contracts. Officials say 65% of the potential charges are from Canadian counter tariffs. Ward 2 Councillor Jennifer Wyness says Ottawa's approach is hurting Calgary's ability to deliver critical infrastructure.
2: Right now, I see the federal government completely blind on municipal issues. If that is going to be a policy at the federal level, they need to support municipalities in delivering key services for Canadians and not just continue to focus on the international fight without understanding the consequences of their policy.
1: In a statement, a spokesperson for the finance minister says municipalities are already eligible for relief from counter-tariff charges. They can apply for carve-outs on goods that can't be sourced domestically or reasonably from non-U.S. suppliers. It's a common sight during hailstorms, dozens of cars parked beneath underpasses to try and avoid damage. Now, Ward 14 Councillor Landon Johnston is calling on the city to come up with options for an education campaign and also ways to ramp up enforcement. Mayor Jeremy Farkas says he supports the plan but adds there needs to be close communication with the province.
3: I understand that the worst areas of the city that are prone for this are Stony Trail, Deerfoot Trail, other areas where we don't have jurisdiction. I think it's a bit of a no-brainer as an idea to pursue. I'd like to see it have more teeth, and I don't want us as a council to let the provincial government off the hook.
1: Councillor Johnston's notice of motion passed a technical review Monday and will now go to council later this month. An Edmonton public school trustee wants to review admission policies to see if there's a way to get children with lapsed immigration status back in schools. Janet French has those details.
4: Immigrant serving agencies say there are Alberta families whose children can't enroll in school because of their immigration status. The province won't fund students with lapsed paperwork, but school divisions can choose to enroll the students and often charge tuition. Edmonton Public School Trustee Sarah Dahl wants her colleagues to look at ways to remove barriers.
5: It's very important to a lot of folks that kids are offered a public education and that every kid belongs.
4: At a meeting this afternoon, trustees will debate whether to review admission policies. BC, Ontario, and Quebec all allow children without status to attend school. Education Minister Dimitris Nikolaidis says he doesn't want to change Alberta law.
6: I firmly believe the Education Act as is written and believe that you must have valid and legal immigration status in order to receive education.
4: Albertans will vote later this month on referendum questions related to funding school for temporary residents. Janet French, CBC News, Edmonton.
1: There's a major deal in the Canadian utility sector this morning. Nova Scotia's Emera has signed a deal to acquire Calgary-based Canadian Utilities and ATCO in an all-stock merger that will form a company valued at $72 billion. Emera CEO Scott Balfour says the combined company will be better positioned to help meet growing energy needs and power Canada's growth ambitions. The new utility, which will operate under the Emera banner, will continue to be based in Halifax, but maintain Canadian Utilities' corporate and operational headquarters in Calgary and at Edmonton. Now, ATCO's industrial services businesses will now be spun out as a new public company to its existing shareholders that will be led by ATCO CEO Nancy Southern. That's your CBC News.
7: Thank you very much, Mark, and thanks for joining us here on the Eye Opener. It's 8:35. Quite a bit. It depends what window you look out, Angela. There's some blue sky, but there's also a dark cover of cloud.
8: This is kind of how it started yesterday. So we'll see similar, not quite as warm, but pretty close, 22 for a high, mix of sun and cloud, and then a stronger wind through the afternoon, anywhere from 20 to 40 kilometers per hour, a westerly wind. We're 9 degrees this morning at the airport, still pretty slow, westbound on Glenmore Trail, and that's as you're approaching Barlow Trail. We've got a two-vehicle collision there, starting to really slow things down. And then we continue to see some delays. It looks like just volume southbound Deerfoot coming up to Memorial, and then from Memorial westbound over to the flyover and Reconciliation Bridge. If you spot a problem through the day, please let me know. The number is 403-521-1010.
7: Thank you very much, Angela. I need you to use your imagination for a moment.
8: Just all right, then.
7: First of all, picture an egg wrapped in a blanket sitting beside a fire reading a book. Next, use your mind's eye to see that same egg playing in a big pile of raked leaves, throwing them around. And then

0: watch this egg sort of adorned in a flannel jacket enjoying a visit to a pumpkin patch.
1: Okay.
0: Why am I telling you this? Humpty Dumpty had a great fall. Great fall.
1: Lauren. Oh.
0: Exactly.
1: That's
0: the reaction.
1: Dad energy right
0: exactly
1: there.
0: The reaction I was going for. Yeah. The Current is up next here on CBC Radio 1.
1: Terrible.
0: Tomorrow morning on this show, we're going to talk to Mitch Sylvester, one of the principals in this separation debate that we're in the middle of. Have a great day out there. Back tomorrow. Talk to you then.

0: you know, you'd walk into the rink and you have your bag over your shoulder and you're walking in like any other kid and you're so excited, you know, and you're hoping for a slushie after. And you'd hear people say, oh, girls can't play hockey. You're just a girl.
1: Growing up, Cassie Campbell-Pascal knew she belonged on the ice. She just had to convince everyone else. After a legendary career that saw her captain Team Canada win gold and create the conditions for a thriving professional women's hockey league, she's looking back at what the game gave and took from her. In 30 minutes, Cassie Campbell-Pascal on stealing cars, the price of concussions, a heated rivalry with the Americans, and why she went public with her struggles to have a baby. Also this morning, it is one of the richest, most successful soccer teams in the world, counting members of Oasis as some of its biggest supporters. And now Manchester City has been found guilty of rigging the books. Coming up, how a massive sports scandal in the UK has raised questions about sports washing, roped in the British Prime Minister, and threatens to send a soccer powerhouse into the cellar. And later,
2: it actually isn't terribly unusual for plague cases to happen in this region. What is more unusual is that it happened from apparently a laboratory accident.
1: The rumors spread fast. A lab worker in Siberia died of what was thought to be plague, and hundreds of people had been quarantined. Russia quickly denied that, saying the worker in the anti-plague lab had pneumonia. Coming up, what we do and don't know about the story, and whether after COVID-19, there's any more transparency about the labs handling dangerous diseases. But we begin in Quebec with a new premier promising an independent nation and setting up a fight with Ottawa. Good morning. I'm Matt Galloway, and this is The Current. The Parti Québécois is back in power. For the first time in more than a dozen years, the Separatist Party has won a mandate, a minority, from Quebecers. And this comes after promising not to hold a referendum on sovereignty until after U.S. President Donald Trump leaves office.
3: Mes chers amis, vous êtes tellement beau et souriant. C'est tellement beau de vous voir. Avant toute chose, je veux simplement vous partager l'immense sentiment de fierté qui m'habite. Les mots me manquent pour vous dire à quel point ce soir, je suis fier d'être Québécois.
1: PQ leader Paul St-Pierre Plamondon started his speech by declaring his pride in being Québécois, but he will have to find support from other parties in order to get things done. With me this morning to make sense of the results are two political columnists from Quebec. Valérie Gaudreau is with Le Soleil. Emily Nicolas writes for Le Devoir. Good morning to you both.
4: Hello.
5: Good morning.
1: Late night for you both, so I'm glad to have you here this morning. Valérie, let's start with you. The PQ wins a minority government with just under 30% of the vote, and the headline from your column in the paper this morning talks about a fragmented Quebec. How did they win?
4: Exactly. Yeah, we are Mr. St-Pierre Plamondon, and he has some kind of mixed feelings because that's for sure Quebecers are not giving the Parti Québécois a free ride right now. He'll have to negotiate. He doesn't have the way as open as he could have hoped. And he said over the last days of campaign, you know, I need to be, I need the majority. I need to get things done, as you just said. So it's opening quite a new era in Quebec politics, in National Assembly. We're just going out of two mandates from the CAQ, which was huge majorities. So it's something totally different and won't be easy, that's for sure.
1: Emily, what do you make of the results? We'll get into specifics, but a minority government, and to Valérie's point, the PQ is pushing at the finish line for a majority. Why didn't the electorate give them that?
5: I think it's really interesting to look at the numbers. Paul St-Pierre Plamondon got elected as premier with a little bit less than 28% of the popular vote.

0: This is the premier who is elected with the least vote in all of Quebec history. Only second, I think, to Pauline Marois when she was the Parti Québécois premier back in 2012. And so this is a very weak mandate. Part of it is a result of vote splitting between a lot of different political parties. A lot of it is that people were looking for change and did not necessarily know change towards what. Mm. And so the vote was indeed very divided. It also means that a lot of people voted for the Parti Québécois because they wanted a different government from the CEQ, but not necessarily wanting a referendum. And so that also needs to be taken into consideration moving forward for him, but also just in terms of the makeup of the National Assembly, he just doesn't have enough seats to be able to move forward with an independentist agenda without having strong opposition, both by the Liberal Party, who got 40 seats, so actually better than what they had polled, and by the new kid around the block, which is also the Conservative Party in Quebec, who also had a stronger showing that had been anticipated, and that also doesn't want a referendum. There's only one other independentist party at the National Assembly, Québec solidaire, but their support for independence is not unconditional. There's a lot of people there who would not want to necessarily build an independent Quebec if it's not within a project that fulfills their values, which are very much on the left. And so there's no path for him to move forward and have a clear majority. And he doesn't have a strong enough mandate for him to actually be moving forward in that direction without, for example, calling a snap election to try to get more seats.
1: Valerie, talk a bit more about that. What does this win mean for the 70%+ of voters who, according to the polls, don't want a referendum on separation?
2: Exactly. I think the desire, the desire for a change and the reject of the CAQ was more important than the fear of a referendum. It's like people, they just said, and as you said in the introduction, Paul Saint-Pierre Plamondon said, I'm not going to hold any referendum before Trump leaves the office. Maybe it helped a little bit, but just seeing the polls all around the campaign, it never get higher than 30%. So it was there somewhere. Of course, people said, okay, let's give the guy a chance. But what if there's a referendum? As Emilie just said, the path will be pretty difficult. But if it happens, well, let's vote no. You know, it's sometimes like it's just like in two different steps. And the CAQ and everybody during the campaign, they just said, no, don't think like this. Don't say, okay, we'll talk about it in 2 or 3 years. It's right now. It's going to be difficult with Ottawa. It's going to give some insecurity. So don't vote for him. But I think the desire for change and the total reject of the CAQ, we have to understand how much it's totally erased. I mean, in 2020, they elected 90 MNAs. So that's crazy thinking. They went from 90 to zero after two long, completely big majorities mandates. So really, it's a total reject. Premier Christine Fréchette is taking the entire responsibility. She had a very rough campaign, but I think at some point she might have done anything and the people said, we don't want you in office anymore.
1: Emily, you can imagine the rest of the country is watching these results very closely, in part because, yes, he says he'll wait until after Donald Trump leaves office, but the incoming premier has promised a referendum. He said last night, the independence project we are pursuing is not directed at you being the rest of this country. How do you think, what message should the rest of the country take from this win?
0: I think it's really important to know that, for example, unlike in Alberta, Quebec already had two losing of referendums. So there's a lot of sovereignists who would fight to the very end the idea of a third losing referendum and see that as the end to their cause. And so what's going to happen, I think, most likely is not necessarily rushing toward a referendum, more than rushing towards what a lot of PQs call the winning conditions. And winning conditions are essentially creating political crises or wedges or picking fights with Ottawa in a way that is calculated as something that could bolster the support for an independent

0: Quebec, and then eventually maybe you go into a referendum. Very short term, it looks like people are going to be watching with a lot of attention the ruling that's going to come out of the Supreme Court on Bill 21.
1: This is the secular,
0: the
1: use
0: of notwithstanding clause. That's clearly one of the examples of things that could be picked fights about. Yeah. There's also issues of immigration that Mark Carney just raised in the New York Times. There's a whole bunch of issues. There's the high-speed rail that Pauline Carmelo has said is he's against. And so there's a bunch of issues in which the tone is going to get harder for him to collaborate on Ottawa on certain issues, because the goal is precisely to essentially make Quebecers feel like if we want to, quote unquote, affirm ourselves as a nation, we don't have a choice but to build a country. And so that's the goal there. And we need to be aware that this is probably how he's going to govern, more than trying to go into a referendum when it's not the time and when Donald Trump is still in power.
1: Valerie, do you think that that's likely, that for example, the Supreme Court ruling that's expected this fall on the secularism law, Bill 21, could create, to Emily's point, those winning conditions, or help create those winning conditions for a referendum?
2: Yeah, that's what it thinks. But there's something tricky in there, because, as you know, Mark Carney is very popular everywhere in Canada, including Quebec. He's actually the most popular political person in Quebec, with something like 50% of approval. So it's not going to be that easy. Of course, Bill 21 or other point that might permit to Mr. Sébastien Parmelo to affirm himself. But once again, he doesn't have that free ride. And people in Quebec, they say, I don't want somebody always fighting. You know, he used to have some fights in the past, Mr. Sébastien Parmelo. And for this campaign, he say, I'm going to give a more smiley side of me. I'm going to, you know, we don't want this angry man in power. So that's really, really going to be uneasy and tricky for him.
1: It's interesting, because in his speech last night, he said the Quebec we want to build for ourselves will be French speaking. But he also spoke directly to those who speak English in the province. Have a listen.
3: Now a word for my English speaking friends in Quebec. Many of you right now might be wondering how the Parti Québécois will govern over the next 4 years. I just want to let you know very clearly that I'll be the premier of everyone in Quebec. I've said it earlier in this campaign, but we're all in the same boat and we share the same future. We have the same interests, and we have before us many challenges and problems that we will solve together. So I'm looking forward to work with you.
1: Emily, you're in Montreal. Do you think that will assuage the Anglophone community there?
0: I know that one of the important element of the Parti Québécois platform is to try to extend Bill 101 to cégeps. So basically banning francophone and basically immigrant, everybody that's not an anglophone in Quebec from attending English language cégeps. So Dawson College, for example, which is one of the largest in Montreal, that if he moves forward with that, or trying to find support at the National Assembly to move forward with that, it's going to create a crisis in English Montreal, and those words are going to be soon forgotten. So it really is about, there's so many things that he wants to do. What is it that he's going to prioritize? But given that, for example, McGill and Concordia have already been under attack in terms of their funding from the CAQ government, if you're trying to go after the CEGEP, higher education system and funding, it's going to be a hard time for English Montreal, regardless of the tone that he adopts.
1: Valerie, is that the end of the CAQ? They were in power for 8 years, and to your point, have been erased, zero seats.
2: Yeah. It's hard to imagine how we could raise after this. Maybe somebody will try to, stay the leader outside of parliament. Ms. Fréchette, yesterday, she didn't resign. I guess she was just taking the shot at the results. It's very hard to imagine, because, you know, we talk about the conservative, this new guy on the block, as Emily said, Éric Duhem. And I guess in the head and heart of people, this guy is the new way. You know, this, what we call the third way, which is, I don't want a referendum. I'm kind of nationalistic inside Canada and on the writer part of the economy. So it's

0: kind of close in some ways to the CAQ. So if GM is spreading, yesterday he spread outside of the Quebec City area where he was his main battlefield. Now we see he can have supports outside. So that's something. Maybe there's no room for two parties that stand on the same place.
1: You're in Quebec City. And so that's when we were there just before the last federal election, there was talk of the possibility of the Conservatives perhaps picking up some seats. Are you surprised that they've done that there?
0: I'm not surprised. There was a good strategy for the Éric Duhaime and the Conservatives. That was, I'm choosing not to go all around the province. I'm going to concentrate my efforts, my time, my money on those maybe 12, 13 ridings. Now it was 19 yesterday. Mm. I think Quebec has an appetite for, you know, we talk a lot about cost of living, about enterprise, about smaller state. And this region is also the Beauce, which is a lot of entrepreneurs, a lot of people talking, you know, they want a smaller state and all stuff. So I guess it's pretty much, it's popular here. And as you said, I remember we met during the federal election. And if you look at the card this morning, at the map of the conservative, it's basically the same as the federal conservative. Mm. So it's kind of the same people who vote for both.
1: Emily, Mark Carney, the prime minister, as Valerie and you have both said, is the most popular politician in Quebec. And last night he congratulated the incoming premier, said that he looked forward to working with him and supporting Quebec's businesses and workers impacted by tariffs. But the sense is, and you've hinted at this, that incoming premier could be spoiling for a fight with Ottawa. What do you think that relationship's going to look like?
2: I think it's going to be much trickier than what it was with the CQ, definitely, because there is that incentive for the Parti Québécois to make it not work and to make a show of it not working. At the same time, Valerie is right, because Mark Carney is so popular, it can backfire if it's too obvious. And so it's going to be a fine line for Pauline Papamondon to be threading, but also for Mark Carney as well. If he's being too I want to say aggressive in his defense of Canada, Paul Saint-Plamondon will be using that as sort of a, well, proof, but not necessarily a proof, but as an argument that Mark Carney is trying to essentially flood Quebec with investments as a way to keep Quebec within the fold of Canada. And so it might get tricky even for economic investment because of the instability, not just of a referendum, but just the fact that there is a minority government. It's hard for Quebecers to even hope for a government that lasts over 18 months right now, because that has never happened, that there has been a minority government that has lasted more than 2 years in Quebec. And so there is that instability as people are looking for investment for major projects across the country. And so it's unclear what that makes Quebec in terms of an investment environment. And how Mark Carney is going to read that situation might make him calculate what goes to Quebec, what goes to other provinces differently as well. And so there's also a them if you do, them if you don't situation for him, and that if he makes too many projects in Quebec, Pauline Papamondon is going to say that he's not respecting Quebec competency. And if he doesn't, then it's also saying, ha-ha, that's the proof that Quebec is not getting their fair share in the Federation. So you can see how the discourse in that situation is somehow even more important than sometimes the content. It's really about how everything's going to be spinned, I think, differently, that it's going to change a lot from Quebec-Ottawa relationship moving forward.
1: How do you think the Prime Minister is going to thread that needle? Again, he's been boasting about Team Canada and has had many, if not all, of the premiers kind of on his side. And the suggestion is that this could be a break in that Team Canada approach.
0: Yeah, of course. And it's going to be interesting to see how the other province will react, because, you know, with Alberta, they have some points. I mean, about federalism not working, you know, so sometimes there's might be some common ideas. But in the end, another point I want to add is that this campaign has been pretty quiet on tariffs. You know, we didn't talk about Donald

0: Trump that much. We started at the end of August thinking was going to be the main subject of the campaign. Finally, it wasn't that much. Mrs. Fréchette tried to impose the subject, didn't work out. So now we're, I mean, it's not quiet because just as yesterday, another business just closed because of tariffs. So when all of this might come back, when Donald Trump may wake up one morning talking about new tariffs, talking about negotiations, everything, the whole context might change fast. And this is going to be the real test for both Paul Saint-Pierre-Plamondon and Mark Carney.
1: Emily, we just have a minute or so left. You mentioned this already. Minority governments tend to last 2 years or less in Quebec. What does he have to do to stay afloat?
2: Collaborate. That's what he said in his speech. For example, one of the first things he said before he even got to anything about sovereignty was that he intends to craft his first budget, fall economic update, with ideas incorporated from all the different political parties that managed to get elected. And so trying to throw bones at everyone, I think, is going to be one of the things that he tried to do. It's not going to be a choice of a specific dance partner. For example, there's not going to be the equivalent of a Liberal NDP coalition or entente or anything of the sort. It's really is going to be piece by piece, because there are ways in which the Parti Québécois has points in common with each of the political parties on some issues, but not on the others. And it's really not to his advantage to make one of the parties stronger than the others as well, because each of them are eating his lunch, electorally speaking, in some ways. And so making one a little bit too strong would actually not be good when he goes back to the polls, which I think if history is teaching us a lesson, it's going to be sooner than later.
1: A bumpy road ahead. What do they say? Attache Votouk?
0: Yes, that's right.
1: Good to talk to you both.
0: Lots of fun in National Assembly.
1: You'll be there. Thank you very much for speaking with us.
0: Thank you so much.
1: Valerie Gaudreau, political columnist with Le Soleil. She was in Quebec City. Emily Nicolas is a columnist for Le Devoir. She was in Montreal. Your CBC News is next. And then hockey legend Cassie Campbell-Pascal on the route she took to get to the ice and what that cost her. That's coming up in 6 minutes here on The Current. Stay with us.
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3: 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Coming up in an hour, it's Q.
6: Jordan Tannehill's breakout novel, The Listeners, was about a woman who hears a low sound and everyone thinks she's crazy. His latest novel is about someone who sees ghosts, no one believes him, and everyone thinks he's crazy. Jordan will be here to talk about his novel and why he's interested in what happens when no one believes you.
7: This is CBC News. It's mainly cloudy, 9 degrees in Calgary at 9 o'clock. Good morning, I'm Mark Strachik. Referendum Day is now less than 2 weeks away, and as October 19th fast approaches, community groups and cultural associations right across Alberta are pitching in to help citizens make sense of it. It means some speakers are in high demand. The CBC's Elise Stolte reports.
8: I'm probably at about 36. I know others that have done more.
9: That's Laurie Williams, a political science professor at Calgary's Mount Royal University. This weekend, she was at the Alex Community Food Centre, speaking to a full house. She took a neutral position, walking through each of the 10 referendum questions, and says these meetings are happening across the province.
8: You know, I did one in Lacombe, and I got an invitation to do one in Innisfail. I did one in Canmore. We know that people are overwhelmed and confused by the questions. The polling is showing that they are still confused, and it's important that people vote and have the information they need to make an informed choice.
9: At the Alex, Tracy Ray Lewis said she's grateful.
10: I was thinking of skipping some questions, but now that I'm clear, I know I can answer all of them. And that's better, I think, than leaving them blank.
9: Churches, seniors associations, libraries, towns, and cultural groups have all

0: all been getting involved. Elise Stolte, CBC News, Calgary.
1: Edmonton Public School trustees will debate today whether to review that division's registration policies. Trustee Sarah Dahl wants to look at whether the division can make it easier for students with lapsed immigration status to enroll in schools. Some children already attending Alberta schools were turned away this fall after their family's paperwork expired. Rhiannon Rutherford is a volunteer with the Education for All campaign. She hopes the board proceeds with the review and that other boards follow suit.
2: This is the exact opposite of the kind of jurisdictional finger pointing that we're seeing from the province and the federal government. It's what is within our authority as a board. What can we do? Let's do that.
1: The federal government says children are entitled to a free education, but that education policy is the province's job. Alberta's education minister stands by the law, which limits a funded education to residents. Alberta and Canada have endorsed the UN Convention on Rights of the Child, which says all children should receive a free and compulsory primary education. A city councillor is looking to bring more awareness to what police say is the dangerous trend of drivers stopping beneath underpasses during hailstorms. On Monday, Councillor Landon Johnston's notice of motion got the green light to go to council later this month. He says the focus is on both education, but also reviewing bylaws to see what more can be done to enforce rules already in place.
3: My hope is that we can get the billboards out a couple hours before a hailstorm's going to happen. The problem is that if you do stop under a bridge, right, that is, you're breaking the law, right? And so part of that will be to actually get enforcement aware of the problem ahead of time, and so they're prepared.
1: Mayor Jeremy Farkas says he supports the motion, but says the city will also have to work closely with the provincial government, since he says some of the worst areas for this include Deerfoot and Stoney Trails, which fall under provincial jurisdiction. Well, Prime Minister Mark Carney saying he spoke this morning with Quebec's premier designate, Paul Saint-Pierre Plamondon's Parti Québécois. He is projected by CBC News to have won a minority government in Monday's elections. Carney says they discussed priorities affecting both and matters benefiting both.
4: You know, this is a crucial time for our country. It's a crucial time for Quebec. It's a crucial time for our country. This is not a time to wait for something a few years down the road. It's a time to act. It's a time for boldness. They take advantage of the real opportunities that exist for our country.
1: Carney emphasized Canadian sovereignty and resilience, but did not address a potential Quebec referendum. That's your CBC Calgary News. For an update on traffic, here's Angela Knight.
5: In the southeast, there's a collision eastbound on Glenmore Trail. Approaching Barlow Trail, that's blocking the right lane. And the earlier incident, northbound 52nd Street at Stoney Trail, that has been completely cleared. If you see a traffic problem, please let me know. The number is 403-521-1010.
1: Now the forecast, another warm fall day for Calgary, clearing out up to 22, a low of 4 tonight, tomorrow sunny and 15. In Banff, a mix of sun and clouds, 17 this afternoon, a low of plus 1 tonight, tomorrow up to 15. Lethbridge, mainly sunny, windy, and 24 today. Few clouds tonight, the low 4, tomorrow mix of sun and cloud and 18. Right now in Calgary, mainly cloudy, and it's 9 degrees.
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7: Becky Keller touches it ahead to Pounder. It's kept inside the line. Now Potter with it. 5 seconds to go. Four. Broken up by Bottrell. Canada wins the gold on a red letter day in Salt Lake City.
6: The vibe in Salt Lake City was very different from 4 years before in Nagano when Canadian women played for Olympic gold and went down to a shocking defeat.
7: Canada reclaiming the top of the heap in women's hockey as Cassie Campbell celebrates with her teammates. They were the underdogs, Margot.
6: Salt Lake City was Canada's first gold medal in hockey in 50 years, and by the time she won it, Cassie Campbell was already one of the biggest names in women's hockey. She'd go on to anchor the team at the Turin Games and end her playing career with 6 world championships as well. But her impact has gone well beyond the ice as an advocate for the women's game and as a broadcaster. But as Cassie Campbell, now Cassie Campbell Pascal, says in her new memoir, hockey's given her everything, but never for free. That book is called Just a Girl. It was written with the journalist Sean Fitzgerald. And Cassie joins us now from Calgary. Cassie, good morning.
8: Good morning, Matt. How are you?
6: I'm well. What is it like to hear the last few seconds of that gold medal game in Salt Lake City?
8: Oh, my gosh. I think

0: that's one of the best things about writing a book is you do these interviews and all this old footage comes out of the woodwork, you know, hearing my teammates' names and, you know, for sure that moment is sort of engraved in your body, so to speak. Yeah, it's pretty cool.
1: But what's the deal? You say in this book that you could walk around your house and not know that one of the owners played 157 games with the Canadian women's hockey team. Like, do you hide all the medals and the gear away or what?
0: Yeah, you know, my medals are in a small bag in my home. I don't take them out very much. At the odd time, you know, an event asks me to bring them or whatever. But even then, I rarely bring them out of the house. And I remember a story of my daughter, who's almost 16. She was in kindergarten. And she came home and she said, "Mommy, did you win some kind of medals or something?" And I guess her teacher had told her. And so I showed them to her and I hadn't taken them out of the bag in a while. And she was kind of, "Oh, like that's it?" You know, like any 5 and 6 year old could. But I think now she kind of understands the history of it. And, you know, we have pictures in the basement of different things. My husband was with Hockey Canada as well. And now with the Flames, and he's won things. And, you know, we do have a few things around the house, but nothing when you walk in. We're just not that type of people.
1: You posted on social media about this book saying that you wanted it to be a raw, like R-A-W, look at your story, not a raw mm-hmm. one. What's the difference yeah. between the two?
0: My leadership style is kind of a vulnerable one. I wear my heart on my sleeve, and I wanted this book to be like that. And, you know, I think people see people who are maybe successful in the public eye, and they don't maybe recognize themselves in those people. And the fact of the matter is that for most of us, we're pretty normal. And, you know, we go through normal things and we go through difficult things and we go through fun things. And, you know, I've been able to accomplish so many great things, but they're not necessarily kind of who I am.
1: The first victory, it seems like, that you had was convincing your parents that you belonged in hockey and that you could play hockey. Why was it so hard to convince them?
0: Well, that was just the time. I mean, I lived in the United States at the time. You know, it's amazing. If my father didn't get transferred back home for work, I might still be living there. And who knows, I might have played for the U.S. But I started playing hockey in the U.S. and my brother had a girl on his team. And really, that was the only girl you ever saw playing. And her name was Jennifer Minkus. And I've since connected with her. She was a great player. She was arguably one of the best players on my brother's team. And so she was the inspiration, that final argument where they put me in figure skating. They got me the best skates. But I didn't want to do figure skating, and no disrespect to that sport. I wanted to be like my brother. I wanted to play hockey. And so I finally just said to my parents, "Well, Jennifer Minkus plays." And they kind of looked at each other like, "Yeah, she's right." You know, it just wasn't the thing back then that little girls should play. It wasn't seen as, I don't want to say proper, but that's kind of the way it was. And playing with boys, right? Like, you're a girl and you're taking a spot on the boys' team. And think parents had more issue with it than maybe the kids. We all just wanted to play.
1: You'd say you'd walk through like a hotel lobby with your hockey bag over your shoulder and you'd hear like snickering from people.
0: Yeah, I remember those things vividly. Like, you know, you'd walk into the rink and you have your bag over your shoulder and you're walking in like any other kid and you're so excited, you know, and you're hoping for a slushy after. And you'd hear people say, "Oh, girls can't play hockey. You're just a girl." Or, you know, just little snickery kind of comments you'd hear. And I always just would store them, I think, in the back of my brain. And they became sort of this motivation years later that I never anticipated it being motivation, but it definitely was. Yeah, you heard all those things. "Oh, you're just a girl. You can't do this." And yet I am just a girl from Brampton. Like, I don't really think of myself as a big deal.
1: You got up to wild things in Brampton. You had a nickname, Sassy Cassie. you say, "My mom trusts me to be a good kid. Most of the time I try to reward that trust. Other times I might help steal a car."
0: Yeah. Oh, gosh, you're reading the good parts of this book for sure. Yeah, you know, sport kept me on the right track.
1: You tried to steal cars?
0: I did. I did. And the good news is we returned them. It was my friend's mom's car and we would take it downtown. We'd bring it back though in one piece and we'd put $5 of gas in, you know, and yeah, you know, I went to one of the roughest high schools probably outside of, you know, downtown Toronto and Jane and Finch in Brampton. And sport made it so I got along with everybody and different races and different people and just everyone. But sport definitely was the thing where, you know, Cass, you got to be home early, got to practice in the morning. It just kept me away from situations probably more so than I would have been in them. And I think a lot of kids can relate to that. You know, that was the premise of me wanting to be real, but also helping young kids learn that sport is important and being active is important. And it definitely

0: saved me from many things that I shouldn't have been doing.
1: When did you realize, people realize pretty early on that you're really good, and you know this as well, and you become, as you say, the poster girl, the face for women's hockey in Canada. When did that become clear to you that that was happening?
0: I think the 97 World Championships in Kitchener, you know, it was my second World Championships. I was named an assistant captain at a young age, and I was on the poster for the Ontario Women's Hockey Association. And when I said yes to it, I guess I said yes to it, helping them to promote it. But I guess I anticipated more players on the poster, and I didn't understand that I literally became the poster girl. Like, everyone was like, oh, we know Cassie, we know her name, so let's ask her for all the interviews and all of the things. And it was overwhelming for sure, because that was the year before the Olympics. And there weren't many of us women who'd gone through the business side of the game. You know, I was such a team oriented person that I felt that it was kind of centering me out, which I didn't love and I didn't appreciate and I didn't know how to handle. And, you know, so I was very cautious of that and limiting, you know, how much I was going to do and showcase and commercials and, you know, things like that.
1: But also limiting what you would do, right? And in terms of what people wanted from you, we want you to come and do this photo shoot and they want you to wear specific things, for example. Tell me the story about that and how you kind of, as somebody who is suddenly becoming well-known and famous and people are watching you, how you navigate those kind of worlds.
0: Yeah, I think I learned we had a documentary done on our 1998 team, and they learned that I had taken some modeling classes, which I did with my friends when I was 15, 16 years old for fun, you know, but I wasn't a model by any means. And so I think it was the National Film Board that, you know, they did this documentary on our team and it was really cool, but they kind of portrayed me as that. And I learned at that point that people are going to have the way they're going to portray you and how they want to do it, but you can also control it. And so throughout the years, you know, I'd have sponsors, and Nike was such a great sponsor, and, you know, but they wanted me to do workout shoots in like a sports bra and tights. And I was like, well, that's not me. Like I wear a t-shirt and soccer shorts, you know, and this is me. And so if you want to do a photo shoot or something, like, I'd appreciate it if you do the real photo shoot. But I was just overly cautious about maybe the sexualization of me, because if you knew me, and, you know, you're seeing me right now on video, it's morning here in Calgary and I've got a baseball hat on. I've barely brushed my hair. I've got a jean shirt on, and like, this is just me.
1: It could have gone a very different way, because you're also asked to do, and this is a constant thing, the calendars for fundraising and stuff like that. And they want people to be in, you know, suggestive poses or nude or almost nude or what have you. And you could imagine in a moment where you're just learning about fame and success that it would be easy to say yes to some of that stuff because people are asking you, and yet you said no.
0: Well, and back then I had an 8-pack, right? I had 8% body fat and an 8-pack and muscle.
1: You want to show it off.
0: You know, you're like, oh God, I'm pretty proud of this. But, you know, I think that, again, just that wasn't who I was. And I don't, you know, want to put down any other athlete who had to do that or felt like they had to do that to raise money. It was something that I just steered clear from. And I wanted to be spoken to because I'm a hockey player and for nothing else.
1: We played at the beginning, the gold medal win in Salt Lake City. And that comes after Nagano, your first Olympic competition, which ends with Canada winning silver, but not gold. And you saw that as a loss, right?
0: Oh gosh, yeah. I mean, I still am haunted by the looks of Stacey Wilson and France St. Louis and Judy Dittick and, you know, the players that, you know, that was arguably going to be their only chance to win an Olympic gold medal. And I remember watching their faces as they were getting the silver and the devastation. And we just didn't play well. And me, myself, I felt like I didn't play well either. So then you're like, that really became my motivation for training the next 4 years. How do I be better as a player, person, leader, all those things. And, you know, and give a lot of credit to the U.S. You know, I thought they played excellent and the best I'd seen them play throughout that year. That was the first time we'd really lost.
1: One of the things you talk about in the book was that a root cause for that loss was a fractured dressing room. And a couple of times in the book, you bring up the issue of sexuality. What role did that play?
0: Well, I mean, now it's so easy for young, well, I wouldn't say easy, I guess, but it, you know, you look at the national team players now and the relationships, and we know about them, and they're a lot more forthcoming. And I think back in the day, it was even

0: within the dressing room where you knew everything about each other, it was still uncomfortable to come out at that time. And yet those of us who were maybe on the other side, no one cared. We didn't care. We loved each other and we didn't care who was and who wasn't. But you just didn't talk about it.
1: Why didn't you talk about it?
0: Because it just, I think those that were gay, you know, didn't feel comfortable about coming out, and that's their prerogative. And I still love them for it. But you just, back in the day, you didn't talk about it. It was sort of like, okay, this group's going to go there when you go out at night, and this group's going to go there. And it was, you know, just kind of, it just seemed fractured. It just seemed, and to no fault of anybody's, but it didn't seem like a cohesive group. It wasn't just the sexuality part of it. There were a lot of new things being thrown at all of us that we weren't sure. We didn't have the experience to handle. It was a business for the first time. And, you know, there were a lot of things that I think kind of distracted us or pulled us apart. But for whatever reason, sexuality was. And I think that was one thing, you know, leading into 2002, we talked about, you know, and we put it out in the open that no one in this room cares. We love each other. We you know, we support each other. And, you know, you just got the sense by the time we stepped on the ice in that game that we were completely there for each other in every shape and form. And in that room, we loved each other for who we were and who we are. And no one in the women's hockey world cares about it now, that's for sure. Like, it's just, it's not even something you talk about.
1: Tell me about one of the reasons why this team was so tight in Salt Lake City was what was happening in your dressing room, but also what was happening across the hall. How would you describe the relationship with the United States? Is it hatred?
0: Yeah, it was. I think deep down there was a mutual respect, but you had to look deep down to find it. I had a great deal of respect for their captain, Cammy Granato, among others. And we have, you know, since become friends. And AJ Malesko, who, you know, we weren't friends. And then we were covering the NHL playoffs together and we go for a beer and we're buddies now, you know, and it was definitely a hatred back then for sure.
1: How did you end up at the center of an international incident?
0: Yeah, it was, you know, it was a story, I'll be honest with you, that I had heard throughout the week. And I knew that if we lost 8 times in a row to the United States, and so I knew if we were going to beat them in that 9th time, we needed to be angry. And so I learned about the story. And
1: the story is that the story was that the Americans had the Canadian flag on the floor of their dressing room.
0: Yes. And someone, a rink attendant, told me that. And so I asked Andre Brin, our media attaché, to go get me a Canadian flag. And I kind of tucked it in my, you know, the stall underneath me and, you know, thought maybe there might be a time where I tell this story and maybe not. So anyway, sure enough, I think it was the semifinal game, actually. I told the story and we went out in that third period and I think we were down 3-2 and we ended up winning 7-3 or so. I don't even know the score, but like we won. And then after the gold medal game, you know, one of my teammates, Haley Wickenheiser, was, you know, fired up and she was emotional and jacked and she decided to tell the story publicly. And you know, I kind of wish it never left the dressing room. I'm a big believer in what happens in the dressing room stays in the dressing room. And I do now know that it wasn't true. But in the moment and at that time, we felt it was true. And so with that, you know, the USOC and the COC and Hockey Canada and USA Hockey, you know, obviously this became an international incident. And as the captain, I was the one that had to kind of get up the next day and go and help Bob Nicholson try and fix it. It took away from us winning, you know, took away from that moment. It's just about us, you know, and it's just about our gold. And I don't blame her. She's an emotional player and I love it, but everything that came with it doesn't make that story a great story to me. I do believe now though, that the flag was not there. I fully believe it.
1: Let me ask you about the success of the women's team, because there was this kind of conversation around when the women's team would hammer another team. Mm-hmm. People would say, oh, you know, the game isn't ready for prime time. Don Cherry, during the Turin Olympics, said that the team was killing the sport with lopsided games. And there was a columnist who you don't name in the book, but I'm sure you know the columnist's name, who said that women's hockey is what? A tiny, mewling universe.
0: Yeah. Well, that would have been Sean who dug that up. So it's Sean Fitzgerald, the author. But yeah, I mean, we just got inundated. You know, the good thing in Turin, is Sweden upset the U.S. in the semifinals? You know, that

0: that was a great moment for our sport. And, you know, we've seen it happen again. You know, Canada in a Worlds, I think 2019 was upset by Finland in Finland at a World Championship. So we're seeing the game grow. The scores are not as lopsided as they once were, but they definitely were never as lopsided as the men's game originally. And people seem to forget that. They seem to forget to go back in history and recognize that the men's team was beating other countries 30-0, 40-0, you know. And it was an easy story to write for me. And I think it was a lazy story to write. You know, they didn't have to actually show up to the games. You know, they could just write this story from afar. But that's the way women's hockey was covered. Now it's covered like it's hockey. And that's what the PWHL has brought, you know. It's covered like they're critiquing the players for their hockey.
1: Is it different now? I mean, you say in the book that as an industry, women's hockey has a great history of great intentions undone by questionable execution. Is it different now with the PWHL?
0: Definitely. I think because we get to see these women on a regular basis on television. So, you know, you look at the international level, like these other countries are coming, you know, Finland, Sweden, Switzerland. I know it still remains Canada, US, but you look at the semifinal games and it's definitely a lot closer and it's growing quicker than the men's game ever did. You know, the PWHL does a tremendous job. You're starting to learn about more personalities in the female game. People know who these players are.
1: When you retired, you got into broadcasting. And one of the things that happened when you were in broadcasting, you're trying to kind of establish your career. You were also trying to start a family. And you write in this book about a really difficult point in your life as you go through what is, you know, that's described to you as unexplained infertility. And I just wonder why you wanted to write about that in as raw of a way as you did.
0: Yeah, I think because I since learned after going through it and wearing my baseball hat and, you know, walking into the fertility clinic and trying to be anonymous that so many people have gone through this process and friends of mine who I, you know, have one or two kids or three, they went through the process and like, and they didn't say anything. And I know of other athletes that have gone through this and, you know, I was so fortunate. I never had any miscarriages. I can't even imagine going through something like that, but we just couldn't get pregnant. And so you go through all the Clomid and in vitro fertilization and all those types of things. And then lo and behold, it's ironically, we get pregnant naturally. So, and we got a good one, you know, she's awesome. But I wanted to, that was something I wanted to be part of the book. And, you know, even when I was reading the audiobook, Matt, I couldn't even get through the dedication. Like my first day reading the audiobook, I started reading the dedication and it was emotional. I started reading the prologue and it was emotional. Definitely reading this chapter was emotional, but I'm proud that I put it out there because I've had friends read it and they have had the exact reaction that I've wanted. I've wanted people to laugh. I've wanted people to cry and be emotional. I've wanted people to feel like they were there in the moment. And that goes to Sean's writing. I give a lot of credit to him for listening to me go through those stories and those chapters in particular. And then sensitively capturing it perfectly.
1: Let me just ask you a few things before I let you go. One is just about, I said earlier that you know, the game has given you everything, but it's also taken some things from you. You write about concussions in this book. You had doctors who told you to stop playing. You say that you have more concussions than you can count on one hand, and you're going to donate your brain when you're long gone, which hopefully isn't for a long time.
0: Exactly,
1: but you're going to donate your brain to be studied. How are you doing? Because in the book, you say that you're fine, but that's not the same as being symptom-free. What have those concussions meant for you?
0: Well, I have a long-term neck injury that, you know, crops up from time to time too, and it'll never go away. It's a bruise on my spinal cord, so just things come with that. And I think so many hockey players, athletes, you know, we've had concussions, and we didn't have the medical staff around us like the men's side did, you know, when we were playing with our club teams. It just wasn't sophisticated at that point enough as a program, I guess. But yeah, I think every time you get a concussion, there's a little piece of you that goes missing and you can't quite put your finger on it, but you're just, there's something a little off. And so now I mostly deal with the neck injury versus the concussions, but you know, I have two friends and I know I put them in the book. Karen Lee Gartner, who's a great Canadian skier, gold medalist, Jen Kish, who's the great captain of our rugby team. And I knew they struggled with concussions too. So I asked them when I was asked to do this,

you know, we're the first Canadian women to donate to Canadian research. So the three of us have donated our brain, and we just need more science, more medical information about women, specific to women. And, you know, we see that in so many aspects of life, whether it's menopause or just, you know, women in sport, knee injuries, all this kind of stuff. My only caveat in my contract, because you have to write a contract for this, is that if whatever reason,

0: that? I mean, there's a whole generation of us who have girls who have played hockey who don't have to think about their place in the game because of what you did. Like, do you that's a hell of a legacy. Do you think about that at all?
1: Well, not in those terms, but I remember 5 years ago, my daughter was trying out for a team and there was like 190 girls trying out for U15 or U13 or whatever it was. And I remember sitting there in the stands, just watching the games and being like, wow. And those moments get me, she played this weekend. She got to play in the best part of the arena. You know, when I played, there was always the nice arena within the arena that the boys got to play in. And then you played in the little back practice facility. She got to play in the big fancy arena with the clock and the music and the stands. And I think about those things and I sometimes just pinch myself in the moment. And, the proudest thing I am from her is that, you know, both her dad and her and I are in hockey and we were overly cautious about pressuring her to play. And we just didn't go that way at all. And the fact that she's found her own path and she's made the top team and she was on the lowest team 5 years ago and she loves it and she has so many friends that play and she has so many opportunities now because she plays hockey. I think there's no question I do reflect back when I watch her and it's a pretty cool feeling.
0: No one's going to laugh at her when she carries the bag through the hotel lobby.
1: No. Yeah. And it's funny because they ask her, you know, how come your last name's not Campbell? And her answer is the best. She's like, because I have a father. So she just handles the whole hockey parent pressure just so well and makes fun of us at the same time. So it's great. She's a great kid.
0: What an amazing story you have. And it's really great to talk to you about it. Cassie, thank you so much.
1: Thanks, Matt.
0: Cassie Campbell-Pascal is a Canadian hockey legend. Her new book is called Just a Girl, a memoir, and it was written with Sean Fitzgerald. Coming up after your regional update.
2: This does seem to me like it was a laboratory-acquired case, simply because there was a report that this researcher had broken a vial or a test tube containing Yersinia pestis, which is the name of the bacteria that causes plague.
0: Speculation is mounting that a lab worker in Siberia may have died from the plague. Russian officials are denying this, saying she contracted pneumonia of an unknown origin. Coming up, what we know about this case thus far and the questions experts still have. That's coming up in 90 seconds. I'm Matt Galloway. You're listening to The Current. Back in just a minute and a half. Stay with us.

0: It's mainly cloudy and 11 degrees in Calgary at 9:30. Good morning. I'm Mark Strachik with your CBC News update. Another big merger involving a Calgary company. Nova Scotia-based Emera is buying out Calgary's Canadian Utilities and ATCO to form a company worth some $72 billion. Executives saying it's the largest merger in Canadian history. Just on Monday, Cenovus Energy announced it was buying another oil sands player, Athabasca Oil, for $5.7 billion. The Alberta government is holding listening sessions this week, getting feedback on its alerting system for vulnerable persons. Advocates have been calling for the session since 11-year-old Parker Wells went missing in Calgary this summer. Jennifer Thompson, who has autism, founded the Parent Partnership Project that helps families navigate provincial disability supports. She'll be at the sessions.
1: We'd really like to see members from every aspect of the community, even if you're not impacted by disability, but you live in the community and, you know, have a say about what alerts come to your phone, what other actionable guidance could be helpful to assist people. Everybody should be coming because it's a whole community is impacted, as we saw in the summer.
0: There's one session tonight, one tomorrow in Calgary. That's your CBC update. The forecast in Calgary today, clearing in 22, Red Deer, a high of 20 degrees with a few clouds.
2: Hello again, I'm Matt Galloway, and you're listening to The Current. There are growing calls for Russia to share more information after a 28-year-old woman who worked at a Siberian plague research lab died last week. Russian authorities haven't said a whole lot about this, only that she died from a pneumonia of undetermined origin. There are reports that officials have put the facility where she was treated under quarantine and that nearly 200 people who'd been in contact with her are under medical observation. The World Health Organization says the public health risk appears to be low. A lot is unknown about this

0: case, but it is raising questions about how labs around the world keep deadly pathogens secure. Gregory Koblenz is director of the Biodefense Graduate Program at George Mason University in Virginia, also co-director of the Global Biolabs Initiative, which tracks high containment labs and biorisk management policies around the world. Greg, good morning.
1: Good morning. How are you?
0: I'm well, thanks. Plague, that doesn't sound good. How concerned should people be about this?
1: Well, at this point, we shouldn't be that concerned since this is a report of just one case in Siberia. So that is geographically very remote. And we don't have indications yet of the disease spreading beyond the reported case. So if the information being provided by Russia is accurate, which there need to be big question marks about, at this point, this is a relatively low-risk incident.
0: What kind of plague are we talking about here?
1: So some of the reports say that the patient died of pneumonic plague, which is one of three types of this disease. And this is the most severe type because it means that plague bacteria have gotten into the person's lungs. And this then is much more severe and more likely to be a fatal infection. Mm-hmm. And then very worryingly is also is what enables that person to spread the disease to other people because it's in the lungs and they can cough out plague bacteria as they're ill. So it's concerning for both the severity of it and the ability of it to be transmitted from person to person.
0: Plague is one of those words, as I said at the beginning, that kind of chills people in some ways. We heard yesterday from the Public Health Agency of Canada saying that human cases of plague are very rare in this country. The last case reported was in 1939. How common is it around the world?
1: So plague is endemic in many parts of the world, including Russia and parts of Africa and Madagascar. It's actually even endemic in the United States Southwest. And there was a fatal case of pneumonic plague just in the last year in Arizona. Mm. So this disease does occur naturally. There are, on average, you know, 1 or 2,000 cases around the world. So even though everyone associates it with the Black Death from the Middle Ages, it is still a current concern, albeit very limited areas. And we obviously now have much better hygiene and sanitation and medicine than we did back during the Middle Ages. So we're much better able to contain any plague outbreaks when they do occur.
0: Well, and to your point, I mean, it getting into the lungs can be very dangerous, but is it the kind of thing, if caught early, that can be treated with antibiotics, like pneumonia, for example, would be?
1: Yes. So if you're able to diagnose it quickly and give the patient antibiotics, the survival rate goes up dramatically. Mm. So that is really key. And I think that is one of, unfortunately, the tragic elements of what happened in Siberia, because it sounds like this young woman didn't realize she had been exposed. And by the time she sought treatment, she was probably too far along in the progression of the disease for the antibiotics to be effective.
0: What do we know about what might have happened? Some of the reporting suggests that maybe there was a broken vial and that led to her death?
1: Yes, that is one of the more common reports. Again, the Russian government has really not provided any useful information here. And so anything we're talking about here is really almost speculation. But some of the reports do refer to her working in a clinical diagnostic lab at the institute, which means that she's handling specimens of people who were ill and had come in for treatment and were getting their blood samples cultured to see what was infecting them. And reportedly, there was an accident, the test tube of the specimen broke, and that is maybe what exposed her to the bacteria. So that is, you know, that does happen. It is, you know, not common for this to result in pneumonic plague, but that is one plausible sounding route for what happened in this case. But again, we have no real details on that have been confirmed by any authorities.
0: Well, and one of the reasons why there's all this confusion is because there were Russian authorities who were saying that the woman died from being diagnosed with pneumonia of unknown origin. Some officials initially posted that it was the plague, then deleted those comments, which leads people to wonder why the comments were deleted or posted in the first place.
1: The Russia has not been very transparent about this, which is problematic because it does create all sorts of uncertainty and anxiety in the public, which really could be avoided. Again, plague is...

0: is a well-known disease. We have antibiotics that can be used to treat it. We have vaccines for it. So if it is plague, then, there really isn't any good reason the Russian authorities can't kind of contain this incident to this one individual. And if there was some sort of biosafety accident at their lab, right, they need to kind of acknowledge that and then fix whatever problems were led to it. Right. When you cover up and hide these kinds of incidents, that's what allows them to, to reoccur because people haven't taken the steps they need to avoid those kinds of mistakes or accidents in the future.
1: What do you know about this lab in Siberia where this happened?
0: So this lab has been around since the 1930s, and it's the, it's called the Anti-Plague Research Institute because plague is endemic in that part of Russia, and Russia has a long history and a network of anti-plague institutes that were devoted to trying to combat this disease. And they were largely successful. There hasn't been a human case of plague in Russia for, I think, over 10 years now. Mm. And so this is really just now a public health laboratory. They do diagnostic work for when there are outbreaks and people get sick. They send the samples to this lab for testing to see what people have been infected with. And they do research on diseases that are affecting the population in the area. So even though it has kind of a ominous sounding name, it really is just a public health diagnostic and research laboratory.
1: How many of these sorts of labs are there around the world, labs that deal with and work with dangerous pathogens?
0: There are, hundreds to thousands of these kinds of laboratories because these labs need to have a certain level of protection for the workers so that if you're dealing with samples, especially if you don't know what is in the sample, right, you need to be taking precautions with the right kind of biosafety equipment and containment. One of the lessons from COVID was, that the public health systems in lots of countries was not prepared and they did not have the right kind of infrastructure and equipment to do the diagnostics and to protect workers at the same time. So we have seen an increase in just the overall number of public health labs in general over the past 6 years or so to meet that gap in the the health preparedness.
1: One of the other lessons from COVID, of course, is that there are many people who still believe that pandemic was caused by a leak from a lab in Wuhan, China. Are there lessons that can be learned from the investigations into the origins of COVID-19 to ensure that these labs, which handle dangerous pathogens, are as secure as possible?
0: So, one of the big lessons that I would have hoped Russia learned, but they don't appear to have, is the need for transparency.
1: Yeah.
0: And, this controversy about the Wuhan lab could have been resolved very easily, very quickly, early on, if the Chinese government had just allowed access to the laboratory and been more transparent about what the lab was working on and those sorts of things. And their lack of transparency has really fueled a lot of some of the conspiracy theories around this. And the Russian approach has the potential to breed a similar kind of problem here.
1: We saw that lack of transparency in the past, though. I mean, Russia, when you think of AIDS, for example, and Russia was very quiet and even denying the existence of and the spread of AIDS, and then suddenly had a real issue on its hands.
0: Yeah, so unfortunately, it is very common for governments of all types to treat diseases as unwanted events that if they're ignored, they'll go away, or they don't want to be stigmatized or embarrassed in some way by admitting that there are these diseases in their populations. Mm-hmm. But again, that just doesn't make the problem go away. It just makes it worse. And this problem is particularly bad within authoritarian regimes like Russia, like China, where they want to control the information as much as possible and present this appearance of stability. But again, that is kind of detrimental to standard public health practices, which is to share information with the public so they can be aware of what the risks are and they can, help authorities, avoid future cases. The other real lesson, which unfortunately not everyone has really learned, is the importance of having not only high biosafety and biosecurity standards, but having a mechanism to ensure that labs are complying with those standards. Russia does have some pretty rigorous biosafety laws on the books, but we don't know about how well they implement those

0: biosafety practices in their laboratories. Mm-hmm. And there is no international mechanism for doing so. So really, we have to take every lab's word for it that they are kind of in compliance, but there's no international system that would give us confidence that they really are adhering to the highest standards for biosafety and biosecurity.
1: I should let you go, but just finally, you mentioned, you know, some concern, or at the very least the fog around what the lab was actually working on. Dr. Ashish Jha, who helped guide the Biden administration's COVID response, says he's worried about the possibility this lab is working on biological weaponry, that the United States intelligence services said that Russia's program has expanded in recent years. You've studied this. Is this something that we should be concerned about?
0: So Russia does have an active expanding biological weapons program. This institute, there's no evidence that it was part of the former Soviet program. And the Russians have several military facilities where they do this research. So I have not seen anything that would indicate that this particular institute is part of that. Mm. But obviously, the fact that Russia has an active bioweapons program does raise lots of concerns, and is a separate issue that we need to be concerned about. But I don't think it's connected to this particular incident that we've been discussing.
1: There are a lot of questions around this. I appreciate you giving us the answers that you have, and kind of poking at some of the questions that we still need answered. Greg, thank you very much.
0: Thank you.
1: Gregory Koblenz is director of the Biodefense Graduate Program at George Mason University's Schar School of Policy and Government, also the co-director of the Global Biolabs Initiative. He was in Maryland.

0: You're listening to The Current. My name's Matt Galloway.
1: They have lied to the fans. They've lied to the rest of football. They have acted with sheer, I mean, contempt towards the football club that I support. And that, I mean, at this stage, I'm just so incredibly angry.
0: Fans of the English soccer club Manchester City are feeling betrayed. City is one of the most successful clubs in the world, with some of the game's best players, multiple cup titles to its name. But now that club is embroiled in a scandal that is being called one of the worst in modern sport. The Premier League says Man City has cheated financial rules for over a decade to the tune of over $1.5 billion. This team is majority owned by members of Abu Dhabi's ruling family. The scandal's raising questions about the integrity of the Premier League, about sports washing, foreign ownership of teams, could even entangle UK's Prime Minister, Andy Burnham. Matt Slater is a senior news reporter with The Athletic, and he is right near Manchester in England this morning. Matt, good morning.
2: Good morning.
0: We'll get to the allegations in a moment, but for people who don't follow the Premier League, just briefly paint us a picture. This is one of the big clubs.
2: Oh, yeah. I mean, they, look, prior to the Abu Dhabi takeover in 2008, they were, one of our big clubs. They weren't mega. They were kind of a regional brand. They had lots of success maybe in the 60s and 70s. They'd had hard times more recently. But the most, the thing that perhaps everyone knew about them was they had to share a city with Manchester United. Mm. So they were kind of, there was a lot of sympathy for them. There were a lot of Man City fans, not so many outside of the Manchester region, but I think everybody had a bit of a kind of, I wouldn't say soft spot for them, but a lot of empathy having to sort of share a city with the biggest club in the UK, one of the biggest clubs in the world, Manchester United.
0: And then everything changed when they get an enormous injection of cash.
2: Yes, everything did change. They won the owner lottery. And they were basically bought by, as you noted in your intro, Abu Dhabi, the very wealthy Gulf state. And the money started to flow in. Now, I know this is a bit complicated, so I'll try and do this as simply as I can. European football, European sport really, doesn't do North American-style hard salary caps. It doesn't do that. We have a sort of slightly more laissez-faire approach here. What we do have, though, and this started about 15 years ago, because of concerns over rising debts, club insolvency, a kind of arms race type effect, we introduced a soft cap. So the way to think about it is European soccer clubs are supposed to live within their means. Now, they don't, but they're supposed to. So you're only supposed to spend on your team via transfers and wages

0: what you can bring in through the door. And the three main revenue streams there are obviously broadcast, you know, match day, tickets, what have you, and commercial revenues. Yeah. And it's this last bracket that is the most important one here with this Manchester City case. Because if, let's say, I don't know, Elon Musk owned a club, any club, and he put Tesla on the front of the shirt and said, that's 10 billion. Well, the rest of the league, the rest of the football will say, no, it's not. You know, that's not how much that shirt is really worth. We need to have a fair market value. And there's a sort of benchmarking exercise. Now, what Man City's owners did and continue to do is they are sponsored by lots of Abu Dhabi companies, you know, state-owned enterprises, like, for example, their airline, Etihad. That's the name of the stadium, it's the name of the shirt. It's been their biggest sponsor ever since the takeover. Now, what this scandal is all about is in late 2018, German outlet Der Spiegel published some hacked emails that appeared, and I still find it very hard how anyone reading these emails could come to any other conclusion, appear to outline a conspiracy at the club to funnel money from the owner via these state-owned enterprises into the club at vastly inflated values, therefore enabling them to circumvent these financial rules, this soft salary cap.
1: So they could buy the best players in the world because they had an unlimited resource.
0: Absolutely. And they were also disguising some costs as well. So they were getting some of their costs off the books. So that's a bit more complicated. But if we just think about the main allegation, and that is these vastly inflated commercial deals. Now, that is what the Premier League has spent all these years investigating. UEFA, the European Football Governing Body, looks at it as well. They initially banned Manchester City for 2 years from European competition. Manchester City managed to get that overturned. It was a complicated case. It went to the Court of Arbitration for Sport. Mm. Some of the charges were timed out on a statute of limitations. Some of them just weren't proven. Manchester City emerged from that, apparently vindicated. But at the same time, the Premier League has been investigating. The Premier League has done a much more thorough investigation. They've gone for a lot more documents. And that is what blew up here about 10 days ago.
1: The chief executive of Man City says this is a conspiracy theory. This case is being described in seismic, kind of apocalyptic terms in many ways when it comes to football. How big of a deal is this?
0: Oh, yeah, it's very big. It's been the biggest story. You know, it's been the top story in the news. I mean, there's other stuff going on in the world, of course, but it's the biggest sports story of my career.
1: Because why?
0: A few things. One, because it's a decade of cheating. This has been a saga for a long time. We've known about, like I said, those hacked emails, late 2018. They were charged by the Premier League, 115 charges in early 2023. The hearing, 12-week hearing, was 2 years ago. So we've been living with this a long time. And at the same time, Manchester City haven't just been a good team, they've been the best team. So they have dominated English football. 7 titles out of 8 at one point. They did 4 years in a row, which no one's ever done before. They won a treble, they won the Champions League, the league and the cup here. They've been brilliant. Famous players, famous managers. They've changed the game. And then you have the whole, if you like, beyond football angle. This is not just an Elon Musk type figure or a hedge fund or whatever, or Roman Abramovich, an oligarch. This is a state.
1: It's Abu Dhabi.
0: It's Abu Dhabi. One of the UK's, you know, big trading partners. And this is where this story, you know, this story is firing off in all kinds of directions. But one of them is potential impact on, you know, UK's GDP. And then you've got the city of Manchester itself. So it is true that Abu Dhabi has massively changed Manchester City. That's everyone can see that. Abu Dhabi money has also changed East Manchester. Mm. The part of Manchester that Manchester City sits in. You know, that was a very deprived, well, it had been ignored. Very post-industrial, not a great deal happening there. Successive governments had failed it. And there was a lot of land there waiting for someone to do something with it. Abu Dhabi. Now, they got the money, they got that land on very, very good terms. Manchester City Council, you know, certainly opened the door, but anyone could see the change with their own eyes.
1: Is that how the UK Prime Minister, Andy Burnham, gets caught up in this? Because, of course, he is formerly Mr. Manchester.

0: Mr. the mayor.
1: Yeah, he absolutely is. So this is where, this is again one of these sort of kind of ripple effects. A lot of the reason why he is our prime minister is because he's been able to say, I was mayor of Manchester and Manchester outgrew the rest of the UK. So we've been bumping along at about 1% growth for a while, like lots of other sort of Western economies. But Manchester's been outgrowing the rest of the UK. It's been growing at about 3%. And he talks about Manchesterism. He talks about the fact that he's been able to get things done. He's been able to cut through red tape. Mm. He has been able to, you know, build things. Yeah, he has. I mean, I live near there. But a lot of the stuff he's built has been with Happy Dabby's money. So
0: part of this is about what that money does. And there's been a lot of concern, and it's not just with City, but other clubs as well, of international money coming in and perhaps changing, because it's association with something like soccer, changing how people look at where that money was coming from. And the term that gets used is sports washing when people mm-hmm. talk about that. What does that conversation look like in light of this story?
1: Well, it's a conversation that we've been having for a while now. It comes and goes, and of course it's come back now. I almost sort of feel we're kind of post-sports washing here in the UK right. because it's if you believe in it, it's worked, right? So it's quite interesting that you played a clip before of a Manchester City fan saying how disappointed he was with the club's ownership. I would say that right now that's a minority view. I know that you know social media isn't always the best gauge, but if you were to look at social media, it's very much the other way. It is lock stock behind the owners. This is a conspiracy against us. This is the more established clubs that they call the Red Cartel because they wear red. Liverpool, Manchester United, Arsenal have been ganging up us for ages. We've been the disruptor club. We've disrupted them and they've been trying to get us and now they've got us. That I would say is the loudest voice here. Now, is that not what sports washing is all about, really?
0: They won.
1: They have won. Because you have, football is so tribal, sport is so tribal in every country, but I don't know if it's particularly here, but it sometimes feels that way. Mm. And what you are buying is you are buying almost a kind of, at times it feels like almost like a sort of bot army that could be mobilized on your behalf to speak your talking points. But even if it's not that, you are buying people's goodwill. You're buying people who just will, at a moment like this, instinctively side with you. Now, this is so important for Abu Dhabi. They're effectively being called. We haven't really got into the ruling yet. The ruling was so damning. It first of all, it was bigger and worse than we expected. You know, I've been following this for years. This independent commission, you know, whose names have been protected, which I think says a lot, have put a number on it. One, they've put a number on it. So this 9 years worth of cheating, so that benefited Manchester City to the tune of £900 million, which is, I think, is $1.5 billion Canadian dollars. Yeah. Huge amount, which is more than some clubs were earning. So there's that. But two, the language used is very undiplomatic. It accuses people of lying, of misleading, of misstating, of concealing. It's a conspiracy to obfuscate. The language is scathing. Now, they're not like naming names because a lot of the names are redacted. And there does appear, I think, an attempt to kind of insulate senior Abu Dhabi leaders. But the implication is clear. You have lied and cheated.
0: So I have to let you go, but if that's the implication, that they cheated, they won all these things and they cheated, what happens to the club? There's suggestion that you know, the titles could be stripped, they could be sent down into lower divisions, the club might be sold off for parts. What just very briefly, what do you think is going to happen?
1: Well, I don't know, is the briefest answer I can give you. They're appealing, and I think they'll continue to appeal. So there is a sort of football process that the appeal is in, and there's a timeline for that.
0: But can the league let the cheaters win if it's proven that they cheated?
1: Good question. I mean, I think it will come down to an appetite here. Do we go backwards? Do we start stripping titles like we would for doping and Olympic medals? Do we do punishments that are forward looking? What is a fitting punishment for a decade worth of cheating where they won so much? Where would that end? Where at what point would we say there's potential damage?

0: image here to the product, to the UK. You know, that's where we're at now.
1: Matt, good to talk to you about this. Thank you very much.
0: You're welcome.
1: It's a wild story. Matt Slater is senior sports reporter with The Athletic. He was just outside of Manchester, England. That's The Current for this Tuesday, the 6th of October. Q's up next on CBC Radio 1. You've been hearing about the return of Hockey Night in Canada. It will star the PWHL. Fourth season launches on the 5th of December. All 12 teams face off that day, including the newest team in Hamilton. In light of our conversation with Cassie Campbell-Pascal, we're going to leave you with a song from the official PWHL playlist. It's Rihanna. We Found Love. I'm Matt Galloway. Thanks for listening. See you tomorrow.

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3: Jordan Tannehill's breakout novel, The Listeners, was about a woman who hears a low sound and everyone thinks she's crazy. His latest novel is about someone who sees ghosts, no one believes him, and everyone thinks he's crazy. Jordan will be here to talk about his novel and why he's interested in what happens when no one believes you.
4: This is CBC News. It's mainly cloudy, 11 degrees in Calgary at 10 o'clock. Good morning, I'm Mark Strachik. Prime Minister Mark Carney is promising he will work with Quebec's new premier designate. The Parti Québécois, Paul St-Pierre Plamondon, was elected with a minority government last night. Plamondon, widely known as a staunch separatist, the CBC's Jennifer Yoon reports.
5: You know, this is a crucial time for our country.
6: Canadian Prime Minister Mark Carney emphasizing national unity after Quebec elected a separatist as its premier designate. Parti Québécois leader Paul St-Pierre Plamondon, or PSPP, is projected to lead a minority government.
5: I congratulated him on his victory. We discussed the ways that we would work together and some of the priorities.
6: PSPP is a staunch Quebec sovereigntist who has pledged to hold a referendum in his first term after Donald Trump leaves office. But Carney says Quebec and Canada need to work together on key issues.
5: Whether it's in affordable housing, whether it's in big projects such as Churchill Falls in Quebec, whether it's infrastructure, which we see in Quebec, the need for investment there.
6: Carney underlying he thinks this is a time to focus on the sovereignty of Canada. Jennifer Yoon, CBC News, Ottawa.
4: To the sovereignty debate in this province now, dozens of information sessions are happening across Alberta to help people make sense of the upcoming referendum. Churches, seniors associations, libraries, towns, and cultural groups are all getting involved. Many are booking political scientists and other experts to explain the context of each question. Tracy Ray Lewis attended an event at the Alex Community Food Center this weekend. She found it helpful because she had been doubting her own understanding of the questions.
7: I thought they were convoluted and that I was reading them wrong and understanding them wrong. But they are convoluted and they are asking several things at once.

0: in each question. I was thinking of skipping some questions, but now that I'm clear, I know I can answer all of them, and that's better, I think, than leaving them blank.
1: She says the referendum feels like a political game because many questions are non-binding on the government. The city of Calgary is facing hundreds of millions of dollars in tariff-related risks, but as the CBC's Brendan Coulter reports, the majority of the potential damage is due to Canada's response to the trade war.
2: Officials told councillors Monday the city faces up to $450 million in tariff risks on current contracts. And roughly two-thirds of that is from Canadian retaliatory tariffs.
3: The policy coming out of the federal government is having a massive impact on our ability to address the infrastructure gap.
2: Ward 2 councillor Jennifer Wyness says Ottawa should either scrap counter tariffs or offset the charges municipalities are paying. Councillors voted Monday to share a letter Mayor Jeremy Farkas sent to Finance Minister François-Philippe Champagne last week calling for additional tariff relief.
4: Even some of the grants that we're receiving from the feds, half of it's getting pissed away because of their charges on us. It's making their investment in local government less effective.
2: In a statement, a spokesperson from the Finance Minister's office says Ottawa is increasing funding for municipalities, including at least $59 million in new investments in Calgary this quarter. And municipalities can apply for relief from counter-tariff charges for goods they can't source outside the U.S. Brendan Coulter, CBC News, Calgary City Hall.
1: It's a common sight during hailstorms. Dozens of cars parked beneath underpasses to try and avoid damage. Now, Ward 14 Councillor Landon Johnston is calling on the city to come up with options for education campaigns and ways to ramp up enforcement. Mayor Farkas says he supports the plan, but as there needs to be close communication with the province.
4: I understand that the worst areas of the city that are prone for this are Stony Trail, Deerfoot Trail, other areas where we don't have jurisdiction. I think it's a bit of a no-brainer as an idea to pursue. I'd like to see it have more teeth, and I don't want us as a council to let the provincial government off the hook.
1: Councillor Johnson's notice of motion passed a technical review Monday and will go to council later this month. Now with traffic, here's Angela.
5: In the northwest, southbound on Shaganapi Trail at Simons Valley Parkway, there's a stalled vehicle, so it is blocking that southbound right lane. There are some delays there. If you spot a traffic problem anytime and it's safe to call us, the number is 403-521-1010.
1: Now the forecast in Calgary today, clearing out, a nice warm high of 22. Tomorrow, sunshine and 15 in the city. In Lethbridge, mainly sunny, windy, and 24. Tomorrow, mix of sun and cloud and 18.
6: Hey, I'm Tom Power. Welcome to Q. You know that feeling where you saw something and you swear you saw it and you tell your friends and they don't believe you and they think you're crazy? That is such a frustrating feeling. Jordan Tannehill is interested in that feeling. Jordan is a two-time Governor General winner from Ottawa. His last novel was about a woman who hears a sound that no one else does and people think she's crazy. His new novel is about a guy who sees another guy that looks identical to a dead person and everyone thinks he's crazy. Jordan Tannehill came into the studio to talk about his new book and I asked him why he's so interested in that dynamic. His answer might surprise you. That's coming up. Plus, Snooki from the Jersey Shore will be here to tell you why she came to Canada in search of ghosts. It's coming up on Q.

So are you ever on the street and you have to do a double take because you think you saw someone you know? You see a familiar looking face in the crowd. What if the person you see is someone who died years ago? Let me tell you about the Canadian author Jordan Tannehill's latest novel. It's called The Living Realm, because that's what the main character is kind of dealing with. Jordan Tannehill is a playwright, novelist, and director from Ottawa. He's a two-time winner of the Governor General Award for the Arts along the way. You might be familiar with his novel, The Listeners, from a few years back, which was shortlisted for the prestigious Giller Prize, became an opera and a TV show. I should say, if you're not familiar with it, I would love for you to get familiar with it because it's one of my favorite Canadian novels ever. And Jordan's latest novel is also so brilliant. It's called The Living Realm. It's set in Berlin, and a lot of it is set around gay and queer cruising sites in Berlin. In particular, one famous spot, Teufelssee, in the city's Grunewald Forest, where the book's main character, who is unnamed throughout the whole book, sees this handsome man in the woods who looks identical to his former lover,

0: But his former lover has been dead for years. So he tells his friends about it, but no one believes him. So Jordan Tannehill came into our Toronto studio to talk about the book. The surprising reason he's drawn to telling stories about that feeling you get when no one believes you. And why the trick to success is to not get too professional. How are you?
1: I'm really well. Thank you, Tom.
0: I read an interview where you talked about how you wished questions about sex weren't something that people omit from interviews.
1: Right.
0: So I figured I would lean right into it. So the novel is set, as I mentioned, in the world of cruising. We were talking about this beforehand that we kind of pulled a bunch of people around us and everyone seemed to have a different definition of it. Can you talk to me a little bit about cruising, like what it is, what it means to you?
1: Sure. I mean, it really is kind of the solicitation of sex anonymously, more often than not, in semi-public places or public places. And so in this case, Teufelssee is a small lake in the Grunewald, which is this large forest on the western outskirts of Berlin. And the forest around this lake has been a cruising site for generations, dating right back to really before the time of the Kaiser, actually. The entirety of the novel really takes place in the cruising grounds of this site. As you mentioned, this man, this protagonist, encounters who he believes is his long dead lover there, which sets off this kind of series of events for him over the course of one summer that causes him to question the nature of time.
0: When did you first go yourself to that forest, to that area?
1: This is a good question. I think I went for the first time in my early 20s, back in maybe 2015 or 16, and I had an experience there back in 2021 when I sort of, the idea for the novel first came to me, in which I was engaged, shall we say, in the cruising grounds, and I heard this kind of rustling in the underbrush nearby, and out popped this wild boar and her little boarlet, and I was basically unclothed and with this stranger. And we sort of looked at each other, and I it was such a kind of remarkable moment where she was kind of looking at us, engaged in our sort of strange arcane mating rituals. And we were sort of looking at her going about her business and just really kind of thinking about all of the kind of beings, human and otherwise, who share this space and kind of coexist there. And kind of another interesting thing about that site, which ultimately prompted the writing of the book, is that on the sort of eastern edge of the lake is this large hill called Teufelsberg. And it's actually made up of the firebombed ruins of post-war Berlin. So after the war, when the city was rubble, a number of women actually were tasked with piling up basically the destroyed apartment buildings and banks and stores of Berlin brick by brick into these lorries that were then carted out and piled in this giant mound in the Grunewald beside this lake that was then sodded over and forested over. And the image of men cruising in the shadow of this great rubble mound of firebombed Berlin was really, really lodged in my brain and became, I think, kind of the impetus for the novel.
0: What is it about that contrast that struck you?
1: Just the idea that this site is a real palimpsest, that there's this time, this history layered upon itself, and that we might be sort of cruising in this forest among the ghosts of post-war Europe and indeed other ghosts, the ghosts of lost lovers. And the idea that you could enter this forest and somehow encounter every person who'd ever experienced pleasure in that forest. And this idea that this was kind of like a thin site, a site where the membrane between the living and the non-living, the past, and was somehow thinner there. And I think this image of cruising as well, and sort of the ruins of past iterations of a civilization. I mean, even the image of, I mean, it's something that happens across Europe, men cruising at the foothill of the Acropolis or in ruins in downtown Rome. I mean, there's something about this act of life continuing that we sort of find these everyday connections and pleasures amidst the kind of scars of the past and the ruins of the past is something that I find quite evocative.
0: I was going to ask you, is that how the ghost element came to you in this book?
1: To a degree, yes. I mean, I think the book is, of course, also haunted by the specter of AIDS and Lucas, who

0: you mentioned earlier, this kind of spectral figure, or the doppelganger, if you will, that our narrator encounters, is a lover who our protagonist does lose to AIDS in the early 90s. And so his memory haunts the protagonist and lingers over his engagement with the forest in the present.
1: Can you give me an idea or paint us a picture of what this forest looks like?
0: Well, I was there in August, and what's one thing that's quite special about cruising in this forest is, first of all, you're naked, because this is, this whole site at Teufelssee is an FKK site, as it were, so a nudist area, naturalist's area. So you're naked and you're without your phone because you have no way of carrying your phone with you, which is itself a kind of quiet reprieve. And then you enter the forest. It's largely a pine forest. And one thing you'll notice right away is the sound of the wind moving through the canopy sounds a lot like the ocean surf. And I become very aware of the passage of time when I'm in this forest, the seconds and minutes that are passing as I wait for an encounter. It's quite a bit like fishing, really, cruising. A lot of time is really spent waiting and observing. And it's very much a kind of both about the sort of rewards of patience in a way. And the forest is, it's quite sandy. And so there's this, you know, you feel the warm sand on your feet and the moss carpets and a lot of underbrush. And it's an old forest. It's been there for thousands and thousands of years. And that's also the kind of time scale you feel when you're there.
1: You said that when you are cruising, you often think about time.
0: Mm-hmm.
1: In what way?
0: So I think about time, as I said, in a way, the sort of seconds and minutes passing as you sort of wait in patience.
1: Waiting for someone. Yeah, yeah.
0: Waiting for something to happen, waiting for someone to come. But as it were. But the, also you're waiting for, I think you also are aware of your own body as you see men of different ages, some in their 70s and even 80s, some in their early 20s. And you have a sense of where you are on your own sort of life's journey, as you will. You know, it's you have a sense of the time scale of your own life, how many more summers you have left perhaps to visit a forest like this. And then you are aware of the time scale of this forest. And as I said, the generations of people who have cruised there before. The Kaiser once stationed his troops in the Grunewald, and there was a real issue, if you read the correspondence in the military correspondence of the troops cruising in the forest back in the late 19th century. So this is, you know, hardly sort of, this forest has been inhabited by many over the years. And so, yeah, you're aware, of course, of the natural timescale of the forest itself. So I think I think a lot about time when I cruise, yeah.
1: I feel like you think about time anyway, like even just hearing what you were saying there, that you're sitting there watching these other men's bodies and you're thinking mm-hmm. to yourself, well, you know, I have, you know, time is finite for me too. I don't mm-hmm. feel like everybody looks at that and thinks time is finite for me. I better. Mm. And it reminds me of this thing I was planning on asking you about later, which is I've been reading, of course, a lot of interviews with you and getting ready for this interview mm-hmm. myself. And that comes up a lot, Jordan. Mm. The idea that like, you want to be creative while your brain and body are still functioning well, that you want to make the most of your time while you still can. Mm-hmm. Where do you think that might come from in you?
0: I think I'm aware of the fact that had I been born in a different decade, I would probably be dead by now. I think that's part of it. I think we are living in the wake of a tremendous loss of creative force and energy and political force in society because of AIDS. And I think a lot about that missing generation. Generations, of course, we are still very much living with AIDS. I think about the extraordinary vitality of certain artists and writers. I mean, how Virginia Woolf wrote her great books within almost like a 10-year span, that those extraordinary bursts of creative energy that I find so inspiring. And I'm aware of the fact that, you know, one's great mind years often coincide with one's great body years. And you also have to, a kind of vigor and energy. And I think you also must experience what your body can experience, you know, and I really try to not just sit in front of my computer all day tapping away, but also to be in the world and try to be really as present with it as possible.
1: I'm Tom Power. You're listening to Q. You're in the middle of my conversation with Jordan Tannehill, the Governor General Award-winning novelist, playwright, and director. His latest book, The Living Realm, is set in

0: the famous Berlin cruising spot Teufelssee in the Grunewald Forest. That book is out now. Earlier, Jordan alluded to something when he talked about the history of Berlin. So this is a novel, a short novel, full of so much German history, Berlin history, stuff that I had no idea about. So I wanted to ask Jordan about some of that, why he wanted to put German history in the books, especially the wild gangs. Now, listen, I should say this part of the interview involves a conversation about a play that includes a homophobic slur in its title. Here's Jordan Tannehill.
1: So these were groups of orphaned boys, boys orphaned in the Great War, who during the Weimar lived in these, you know, almost like tribes, if you will, in the Grunewald. They were very much inspired by the stories of Jack London and these kinds of, you know, tales of the Wild West. They dressed often as kind of cowboys or pirates, and often very effeminately with these large plumed hats and jewelry. And the French author, anarchist Daniel Goren writes about them in his Brown Diaries. He was traversing Germany on foot in the early early 30s, chronicling the rise of fascism. And he encountered these wild gangs in the Grunewald where they lived, and writes about these kind of sadomasochistic sexual rites of initiation that they engaged in. They were largely homosexual, these adolescents, by his account. They often worked as hustlers in sailor bars and working class bars in the city in Berlin. And they were really the sort of forgotten of the war. They were really this kind of collateral, if you will, from World War One, and they were finding this way of surviving together in the margins, in the forest.
0: So what struck you about them?
1: I think the forest, the Grunewald, has represented in the kind of collective imaginary of Berlin this kind of wild, untamed space for many generations, and the existence of these wild gangs, for instance, during the Weimar, kind of speaks to that. It also speaks to life on the margins, which queer people, of course, have been used to for countless generations, and pleasure lined with danger as well.
0: The other character in German history that comes up is a more recent character, Elsa. Can you tell me who Elsa is?
1: Yes, well, Elsa is a boar.
0: I did not know about Elsa the boar.
1: Yeah, she's a real wild boar who lives at Teufelssee, and she became a bit of a local celebrity back in 2020 when she was photographed absconding with the laptop bag of an elderly nudist. And this photo made the rounds on the internet, and in fact, it was even picked up by the BBC and other reputable news sources. And she became this kind of local overnight celebrity, and actually increased a lot of visitors, a lot of traffic to Teufelssee in sort of the days thereafter, I think much to the chagrin of some of the regulars. And she becomes a real kind of leitmotif through the novel, and indeed factors in quite prominently near the end. And she sort of stands in really for that encounter I had with the boar and the wildlife in the area. I mean, we do kind of enter her subjective experience at one point in the novel.
0: Have you seen her in real life?
1: I unfortunately have not been blessed with an Elsa sighting myself. I've seen other boars, but not the great Elsa.
0: How do you know how do you know if you see a boar if it's Elsa?
1: Well, she has these distinctive black markings on her snout. It's true. I possibly have seen her and I didn't recognize her, but I imagine I'd be starstruck if I saw her. So I imagine I would just know, but
0: I want to go back to your creative roots. You had a great line here. You said the writing is the cheapest, easiest, and most immediate way to manifest your ideas. I want to know how early you figured that out. Were you walking around with a notebook in your back pocket? Were you jotting down stuff always?
1: From a pretty young age, I was very lucky to have parents who encouraged that. Both my mom and dad had a lot of paper and pens and notebooks around the house and in my room. And I wrote my first play. Wasn't very good, but I wrote my first one back, I think I was 13.
0: And what was it about?
1: Oh, it was like a real On Golden Pond ripoff. It was about a very gnarly relationship between a mother and her elderly father. I really, those kind of 80s quote unquote women's films really left a big impression upon my pubescent self.

0: fried green tomatoes, etc. Steel magnolias. So it was in that vein. It was called Capturing November, this play. Yeah.
1: Yeah. So you write this book. Do you show it to your folks?
0: Oh yeah. I mean, I staged that thing and I invited my whole family to see it. Oh yeah, yeah. I put it on when I was in first year of high school with my high school friends and put it on in Ottawa. Yeah.
1: How did it go?
0: It was great. I mean, the experience of doing it was so fun and so edifying that I just kept doing it. And I just kind of progressively got a little bit better at it and a bit more professional. Although I think it's still, I wouldn't say I try to be too professional. I think embracing this, the spirit of the eternal amateur, I think has a lot of value.
1: But does that get tougher when you get a big hit? Like, for people who don't know, you mean you wrote the Listeners. I mean, it's one of my favorite novels of all time, but also like a best-selling novel all over the world was made into a TV series. When something gets that big, I mean, I think you know what I'm driving at. Is it tough to hold on to that sense of amateurish? Is it tough to hold on to that sense of I'm not on a track? I'm sure it would be tough for anybody.
0: I think it's important to say no to a lot of offers that seem very exciting and sort of shiny in order to continue to do the thing that you do, which is just tell new stories in my case. And I think at the end of the day, I think when I moved to New York and I had a big success with this play recently, Prince Faggot, I thought, okay, now I got to write a big play for New York City next. I have to follow this up with another big play. And I got really in my head about trying to think about what that would be, like almost trying to create like a hit play, sort of reverse engineering that. And I thought, you know, the thing I've done all my life is just write something that I would want to see and that I know would kind of gag my friends. You know, like what's something that I know my friends would just really like, wow, that's really cool. And then because that's ultimately who's inspiring me. You know, I have this circle who I see all their work and we're constantly pushing each other to kind of push the edges of what we do and try to do something different with the form that we're working in. And so at the end of the day, I'm just like, I gotta just return to that energy, that headspace, and make time for that.
1: I have a question about the Listeners and the Living Realm. Mm-hmm. So in the Listeners, the main character hears a hum that no one else does, mm-hmm. and that leads her to finding a community, but it also leads to people disbelieving her and thinking she's crazy and cutting her out of their lives. Mm-hmm. Similarly, I can see a nod in your head, the narrator in the Living Realm sees these ghosts in the woods and no one believes him and they think they're crazy.
0: Right.
1: What is going on that you are interested in that dynamic?
0: I think the novel...
1: Am I on to something, Jordan?
0: Absolutely.
1: That's really the first question.
0: Yeah, I mean, okay, I think, okay. Yeah, madness kind of factors pretty heavily into both books. And maybe to be more nuanced about it, I think the difficulty of articulating a subjective experience that differs from other people's is really at the heart of these two books. I think the novel... Well, the novel, so both characters are really experiencing a version of reality that's not shared by the people around them. And it drives them, in some cases, to pretty extraordinary lengths. And I think the novel is a very deeply interior kind of form, by which I mean you can really articulate the very inner thoughts of a character and be really inside their heads and really... The very intimate exchange of a kind of character's inner thoughts with your own is I think for me one of the most exciting things a novel can do. And so I think when a character's thinking or a kind of inner life begins to sort of, I guess, derail, if you will, from reality or kind of move in this sort of slightly more kind of unwieldy direction, I find that a very potent use of the novel. I find it very exciting. I think it also sometimes maybe tracks with my own experience of, I think sometimes in the world we live in right now, I think my experience of reality feels so removed from how I see it being articulated in an online space or what in the words of the president or, you know, any number of things. I feel like we're in some cases, it feels like we're all living in these totally disconnected realities. And so I return to the idea of, you know, how do we articulate and how do we construct reality, and how do we articulate our own subjective experience of it time and again?
1: It reminds me, I'm trying to vaguely remember it now, but I read an interview you were either in, or it was an interview where essentially you were talking about that I wonder how much suffering, how much fascism, mm-hmm. how much oppression

0: comes from people who are unable to live authentically, who are unable to live, who are unable to express themselves sexually the way that they wanted. Am I right? There was something about that.
1: Yeah,
0: right?
1: I mean, there is definitely a huge thwarted, sort of deeply thwarted sexual energy coming out of Washington D.C. right now. I think thwarted. It's

0: lies the Republican Party too much. But
1: last question: where do you go then? Where do you go when things are tough? And where do you find joy the most?
0: I find joy in conversations and meals with my husband. I find great renewal in spending time with my friends and going out and dancing together and going to raves together, being in nature alone and with others, in political activism and organizing, and in experiencing art and reading and going to theater when I can, performance and seeing how other people are articulating this experience of being alive at this moment in time.
1: Jordan, this is as always, but just such a beautiful book. And thanks for coming on and talking to us a little bit about it.
0: Thanks so much, Tom. It's an honor.
1: Jordan Tannehill is the Governor General's award-winning novelist, playwright, and director. His latest novel, The Living Realm, is out now.

Coming up on the show, Nicole Polizzi, a.k.a. Snooki from Jersey Shore, has come to Canada to tap into the fifth dimension to look for ghosts in some of our country's most infamous haunted sites. They'll tell you why. It's coming up next. I'm Tom Power.

0: It's mainly cloudy and 12 degrees in Calgary at 10:30. Good morning. I'm Mark Strachik with your CBC News update. Calgary City Council is asking Ottawa for more relief from counter tariffs. Administration has warned the city is facing up to nearly $500 million in tariff risks on current contracts, with around two-thirds of the potential charges from Canadian counter tariffs. Ward 2 Councillor Jennifer Wyness says Ottawa's approach is hurting Calgary's ability to deliver critical infrastructure.
1: Right now, I see the federal government completely blind on municipal issues. If that is going to be a policy at the federal level, they need to support municipalities in delivering key services for Canadians and not just continue to focus on the international fight without understanding the consequences of their policy.
0: In a statement, a spokesperson for the federal finance minister says municipalities are already eligible for relief from counter-tariff charges. And a city councillor wants more enforcement and education for drivers about the dangers of stopping under overpasses during hailstorms. For years, police have warned that it's illegal and it's dangerous, with other drivers expressing lots of frustration when they see it happen. Landon Johnston's motion will come before council later this month. That's your CBC News update. Now in the forecast, Calgary today clearing a high of 22. Red Deer today, a few clouds up to 20 degrees. In Lethbridge, mainly sunny but windy and a high of 24.
2: I'm Tom Power. You're listening to Q. Here's a question for you. Are you a believer in the paranormal? You know, ghosts, aliens, poltergeists. I ask this because the guest you're about to hear from is an adamant believer. So much so that she's got her own show called Snooki, the Paranormal Rookie. And yes, that's Snooki of Jersey Shore that I'm talking about, the show that ran from 2009 to 2012, big reality TV show. But Snooki, a.k.a. Nicole Polizzi, has been spending less time in New Jersey and a whole lot more time in Ontario investigating some of the most haunted spots in the province.
3: Who's that?
4: I'm here with you. You're scared of me. Okay, you're going to hear
3: words. I heard a frog.
4: Yeah, you're going to hear things in there.
3: I heard a frog, like a scary frog.
4: Okay, scary frogs. We're going to handle that scary frog.
3: And I heard Lady Gaga.
2: That's from the first episode of Snooki, the Paranormal Rookie. It follows Snooki and a team of professional paranormal investigators as they try to teach her how to communicate with spirits. The first two episodes premiered on Friday on Crave. You can catch new episodes every Friday. Last week, Snooki was in town and Q guest host Jill Deacon caught up with her to talk about ghost hunting in Canada and a little bit about her legacy on the Jersey Shore.
5: Hello and welcome.

0: McHugh.
1: Yes, thanks for having me.
0: So you've been in an episode of or a season of Canada Shore, but have you spent much time in Canada before this?
1: No, yeah. So back in the day, we used to always come for club appearances, like Jersey Shore-esque, like 2009 to 2012. Like we would always be here going to the clubs and partying, which is always a good time. But I never really got to like stay and enjoy it and see everything.
0: Welcome to Canada.
1: I love it here. I want to be a dual citizen.
0: Really?
1: Yes, I love it here.
0: You're not alone. There's Americans feeling that way right now.
1: Yes, can I please come over?
0: So your interest in the paranormal, I understand this is something you have felt very strongly since you were a kid. You have an intuition about places and about people. What's an earliest memory of that? I mean, when you felt this sort of intuitive sense of something beyond what you could see kicking in.
1: I mean, I always, like if I'm in a room, and I was little, I knew that I wasn't alone in the room. So I always knew.
0: Always? Or just some rooms?
1: No, in any room. So I had experience with UFOs before.
0: And then we're going to need to unpack that.
1: I've always been into the paranormal. So after my grandparents died, my grandparents were with me and I felt them on me like all the time. So I always like felt the sixth sense, I guess. Hmm. Eventually, I ended up opening my third eye. And then once you open your third eye, then you feel all the things. So,
0: okay, so much to ask you about here. Let's start with I want to know about the third eye, but I first need to know about the UFO experience. You said that it was like you went to the grocery store. Like that's just garden variety.
1: Oh, yeah, because that's like my life. This is my hobby. So my hobbies are ghosts and aliens. And nobody knows that about me. So I'm very happy that I get to do this because they get to, you know, meet the real me.
0: Uh-huh.
1: I love all paranormal and everything. I grew up in the Hudson Valley. So the Hudson Valley is known for aliens and UFOs.
0: I did not know that. It's not in the marketing materials that I've seen, but I didn't know that.
1: Yeah. Okay. I don't really talk about it much unless I'm in a UFO podcast.
0: Okay.
1: I saw a UFO, just like bouncing in the sky. And then I had a dream that I saw grays around me. And then it was like a whole thing. And
0: grays? The color gray aliens. Oh, gray
1: aliens.
0: Grays is gray aliens.
1: Yeah.
0: Gotcha.
1: So I had a dream that grays were around me. And then I have a perfect hole in the back of my neck where they touch me. So I have like a thing with aliens.
0: Like it's still there, the hole in the back of your neck?
1: Yeah. A perfect hole. I have things with aliens.
0: But you also must feel an incredible sense of connection and sort of being at home on this show.
1: Well, because it's all paranormal. The show is about ghosties, not about aliens, but that's going to be for later seasons, I hope. This show, I've always felt, you know, spirits around me and everything. So I always told myself this is like a check on the bucket list. Like I really wanted to get into the paranormal and practice being an investigator. And, you know, I always felt like I could be a medium. So I practiced doing that for a long time. And then I had to shut it off because I wasn't sleeping and I felt ghosts everywhere. This is like a check off my bucket list. Like I did it.
0: And I've heard you say that because you always wanted to be on a reality TV show too. And you manifested that.
1: Oh, so I manifested my whole life.
0: Figuring it out.
1: I wanted an Italian man. I wanted tan babies. I did it all.
0: And then now the paranormal show.
1: I did it all. Yeah.
0: All right. So we're going to listen to a little clip from the first episode. And this is, you are in the infamous Tuckett Mansion, which is in Hamilton, Ontario.
1: Spooky. Mm-hmm.
0: It was built in 1896.
1: Yeah.
0: And you, as I understand it, really know nothing about the history or the lore of any of these buildings before you go in. Mm-hmm. And your mentor in the show, who is Kevin Whitaker, who is a practiced sort of...
1: He's a legit medium. He's been doing it his whole life.
0: Okay. Yeah. And he's asking you what your intuition is telling you about the pool room that you're in. Let's have a listen.
1: This is a hangout, obviously, but I don't know, like secrets, lies, something happened here. So I ended up meditating because you know I meditate, but I get things when I meditate beforehand on where I go places.
2: Okay.
1: So I ended up writing down 1920s, early to mid 100s. People are stuck there. The dungeon, basically the basement. Like the place is very devious, but it's not totally evil.
0: That's a little bit from the first episode of Snooki, the Paranormal Rookie. Okay, so meditating. I meditate myself, but I'm curious about what you experience when you meditate.

0: before going into a location like that? That sounds like a different kind of meditation, maybe.
1: No, yeah. So I always knew I had this ability and, you know, I felt things, like I said. So I got really close with one of my girlfriends that live right by me in Jersey, and she's called the New Jersey Medium. Her name is Gina. And I was like, Gina, I feel like I can do what you can do. Can you help me meditate to maybe figure out like more about it? So we ended up doing a meditation. And when I did the meditation, I met my spirit guides right away. So everybody has spirit guides. So once you meet your spirit guides, then it's like, okay, kind of like your guardian angels, but it's like, I want to do this, help me with this. And then ever since I did that meditation, anytime I meditate now, I just feel things for people. And it's very hard to shut it off when I go in public. So I don't know, it was a little life changing to where I was like, okay, I can't live like this anymore. So I stopped meditating, but now I'm meditating for the show because right. I want to feel things. Yeah.
0: Okay. We played this a little bit in the intro, but I just want to play it again because I think it's quite fun. And okay. I want to ask you about it. This is when you're in the basement of the Tuckett Mansion and you're wearing headphones and you're connected to something you call the spirit box, which is a technology that sort of scans through radio signals and frequencies. Mm-hmm. And paranormal investigators believe that spirits can pick out voices or messages through these scans. And you are blindfolded, by the way, in this. So let's have a listen.
1: This is my first time, by the way.
2: Okay. Wait, why does it sound like that? What? Who's that?
3: I'm here with you. You're scared the hell out of me. Okay, you're gonna hear
2: words. I heard a
3: frog. Yeah, you're gonna hear things in there.
2: I heard a frog. Like a scary frog.
3: Okay, scary frogs. Mm. We're gonna handle that scary frog.
2: And I heard Lady Gaga.
3: Okay. I think she's alive.
1: I can't. Yeah.
0: What is that? What do you mean you heard Lady Gaga?
1: I just heard like one of her songs. I don't know. So this is the first time I'm, you know, paranormal investigating. This is the whole point of the show. I'm a rookie. I want to get to know how to, you know, investigate ghosties. So the one thing is like doing the SLS and like wearing
0: what's
1: the
0: SLS?
1: It's a type of it's like a electronic that reads.
0: Oh, that's the machine.
1: The ghosts
0: that picks
1: and
0: up the frequencies.
1: Yes, yes.
0: Okay. SLS.
1: Yeah, there's so many things. So yeah, they were like, let's try that, and I'm like, okay. Number one, I'm scared of the dark. I don't like blindfolds. I don't like anything covering my eyes. So I was already like conquering a fear of that. And then knowing I'm in a haunted house and knowing I'm going to hear stuff, it was just big fears being conquered. Hmm. Okay. And we're in a basement in a creepy house. So I was really testing my limits. So I was already, you know, scared and everything. But yeah, like you put this on, you're blindfolded. You don't see anything and you just hear static, but then you hear like random words. So you're trying to figure out what the words are. But the first time that I did it, I just heard a frog and I heard Lady Gaga's song. So I don't think it worked, right? Right. Or maybe I was just scared and trying to find the humor in it.
0: I don't know. The power of suggestion too, when you know that you're in a place that's haunted, I mean, you could be, you're almost picking up
1: terrifying.
0: Anything.
1: Yeah.
0: So in a bit more serious question, because Kevin Whitaker, you're sort of professional paranormal investigator. He's your guide through this and your mentor, as you say. Can you give me an example of something that he taught you about investigating the paranormal?
1: Yeah. So, you know, we talked a lot prior to the show and I told him my history, how I felt being, you know, feeling things and wanting to be a medium and practicing. So his job really with me was to basically tell me, trust your instincts, whatever you feel, let me know. And for me, so he's a medium that sees things. I'm a medium that just feels things. So it's like, is it in my head? Am I making this up? Or is it my thoughts, you know, or is it someone else's thoughts? It's very confusing. Mm-hmm. I don't see things. He sees things. So it's very easy for him, to decipher like what is what, so yeah, I hear random thoughts that are not my thoughts, but I'm like, am I just making that up?
0: So his advice is to trust.
1: Yeah, yeah. That. So we're in the episodes and he's just like, whatever you feel, just say it out loud and let's go from there. So I think it was just, you know, me being honest with everything that I felt and not feeling weird about it.
0: Because I know you've said that part of what appeals to you about this show is the idea of helping people watch, who are watching, learn how to be more open to the spirit world around them. As you said earlier, everyone's got their third eye and so on. Tell me why you want what do you want people to know about perhaps being more open to the uncertainties around them?
1: Well, honestly, I feel like my husband feels this way. My best friend feels this way. They think when they die, it's just a black hole and that's it. So it's not. We are in a beautiful life right now. Live your best life. But after, when we die, and I'm Catholic, so I believe in heaven, I believe in Jesus, but I also believe in the universe and all the things around it. So I know there's something way more bigger than this, you know, little rock that we're living on. So yeah, I think my big thing is just think outside the box and there's more to this life. Live your best life. But when we die, it's not a black hole.
0: You know, there are people who are listening to this thinking this is a bunch of baloney. I mean, what do you say to the skeptics who are, regardless of what they believe about when we die, more just, okay, paranormal, no, this is this is silly. Because they're, you must have encountered people like
1: My
0: that.
1: My husband is a skeptic.
0: Your husband
1: He's like, this
0: your
1: is
0: whole...
1: all baloney. Hmm. This isn't real. And I'm just like, all right, well, I don't know. That's just what you believe. And I respect your opinion, but you don't believe because you haven't had an experience. I've had so many experiences. So yeah, there's going to be skeptics and it's fine. But it's real.
0: As I said, I've only seen the first couple of episodes, but you go to places, you go to an old sort of hospital, convent in Niagara Falls. You go to Fort Erie.
1: A nunnery.
0: What's the
1: spooky
0: location that scared you the most in Ontario where you traveled?
1: I think it was, oh my God, I'm forgetting the name right now. So it was an abandoned building and we walk in and it's just like a abandoned building. Like nobody's there. We walk in and it looked like this, but like everyone just ran out. So it's like things were left, like your papers were left, but the chairs tipped over and it's like everyone just ran. So right away we walk in and it's just like, what happened here? What is going on? It looks like it was the end of the world and everyone just ran. So in that location, there was a lot of ghosties, but also ghosties that are on the street that came in because they feel cozy. And that was from Kevin because he felt like a lot of ghosts there. So going into that, I just knew there was going to be a lot of ghosties and scaries. And that was probably the scariest episode for me.
0: Did anything freaky happen that didn't get captured on camera? I mean, anything that you wished the cameras had been rolling to?
1: No, yeah, I felt everything got captured. But after the ghost hunts, like I would get sage because I don't want to bring anything home with me. So Missy.
0: Sage, you do a smudge? Is that right?
1: Smudging. So Missy would sage me, Palo Santo, sage, you know, all the things. And I would go back to my room, but in my head, I still felt like there was things with me. Once I went home, it was fine. But you don't get to see after we leave. And I feel like when we get to our hotel rooms, we kind of all still feel that heaviness.
0: You're still carrying a lot of
1: of the ghost hunt.
4: I'm Tom Power. You're listening to Q. You're in the middle of Jill Deacon's conversation with Nicole Polizzi, also known as Snooki from the Jersey Shore, which was a reality TV show that was a huge hit from 2009 to 2012. If you don't know it, ask your parents, ask your grandkids. So far, Jill and Snooki have been talking about her lifelong infatuation with the paranormal. Snooki was in the studio because she has a new show called Snooki the Paranormal Rookie, which is out on Crave. But they wanted to spend this part of the conversation talking a little bit more about the Jersey Shore days, a little bit more about Snooki herself, and they played this clip. Take a listen.
5: This is a nice room. Cozy. I would stay in here. Oh! There's a ball and chain on the floor. Help. It's like when I got arrested on the beach. They ball and chained me.
0: Okay.
1: Wait, I'm so nasally in that episode. I was sick.
0: Well, I mean, I think, anyways, for anyone who didn't catch that, you are referring to an episode of Jersey Shore
1: where I got
0: arrested, which we don't
1: the
0: need
1: one
0: to get
1: time
0: into
1: I
0: that.
1: Got arrested.
0: But I actually wanted to, you know, unpack the idea that your reference to that time in your life, because that was 17 years ago.
1: Oh my God.
0: And you seem to have a good sense of humor about it all.
1: Yeah.
0: How do you feel about that time in your life now when you look back at it? What's the feeling that comes up?
1: Yeah, so as a mom of teenagers, not great because they all see it on TikTok now and all the kids are like watching it from season one. So it's embarrassing for my kids a little bit, but I also let them know like, listen, mommy did that way before I even had you, way before I even met daddy. It was kind of like my college years, which you're going to experience. And I told them I'm an actress, so it's all fake. And there was a script. It's like a movie, so I was faking it. But I feel like they're understanding, like, that was mommy just having fun. But yeah, it is what it is, you know?
0: So you feel sort of compassion and a sense of humor about your younger self? Because as you say, that is you being full tilt, kind of fun in your 20s.
1: Yeah, honestly, I feel like it was just innocent and we were just grasping the moment of just having fun and enjoying the moment. And yeah, mommy was just young and dumb.
0: So what do you talk to your kids about? About ghosts and ghosties? Because for some age kids, that can be kind of scary. I mean, is that something that's part of your their normal conversations around your house? Maybe at different points of view on it from mom and dad, but...
1: No, yeah, not really. I mean, we talk about, like, God and everything, but ghosties, no, they don't believe in it. But I will say, when they were toddlers, they did see something in the room because I saw their eyes go back and forth, and I know in our nursery... I feel like my grandpa was on the ceiling just watching my children. And when I was changing their diapers, their eyes would go back and forth. So I know that my grandpa was there. But yeah, that's about it.
0: How come you call them ghosties, not ghosts?
1: Because ghosts are scary. Ghosties makes it more cute. So it doesn't make it as scary. Because it is scary and I get scared going everywhere. On this show. But I try to make the best of it. So ghosties... It's not as scary.
0: If you could investigate one place anywhere in the world, where would it be?
1: Okay, so God willing, we get season two. So season two, we can go to the States for like 3 episodes. We have to go to Pennhurst, which is in Pennsylvania. And me and Jenny went there, JWoww, for Snooki and JWoww spinoff. And we went there just to like bullshit, whatever. And I went in there after I opened my third eye and I was like practicing my mediumship and felt... a million ghosts in there. I got pushed down the stairs. My hair was pulled. There were people touching my back. There were kids everywhere running around touching my hands. And I was like, oh my God. That's when I shut it off after. I was like, this is insane. I can't live like this. But we have to go back to Pennhurst.
0: Okay. Mm-hmm. Well, we'll see if that happens in season two. Nicole?
1: Well, yeah. If you watch, then we'll get a season two.
0: Thank you for being here. Really fun talking with you.
1: Yes, thank you.
4: I mean, it's a point well made. If you watch, you get a season two. That was Q guest host Jill Deacon's conversation with Nicole Polizzi, a.k.a. Snooki. Snooki, the paranormal rookie, which is a show title that I am just loving saying out loud on the radio, is out now on Crave with new episodes every Friday. I'm Tom Power. You're listening to Q. You know, some people who make great art feel sort of destined to do that their entire lives. Like earlier on the show, you might have heard Jordan Tannehill, the Canadian author, talking about writing since he was a little kid. But one of the most streamed songwriters and musicians anywhere right now really wanted nothing to do with music. Audrey Hepburn wanted to be a writer, but a screenwriter like her dad. And she did it. She started out writing for TV shows, and then she came home from work one day, sat down with her best friend and roommate, the musician Gracie Abrams, who was not a star yet. Audrey picked up the guitar and two of them decided to try and write a song for a lark. They would go on to write one of the biggest hits of the past few years.

0: That is That's So True by Gracie Abrams, a song co-written with Audrey Hobart. Now Audrey herself is one of the most exciting voices in pop music. Her songs are the soundtrack to like every reel and TikTok on your phone right now. And even if you're not staying up till 1 a.m, avoiding your sleep and watching short form video, you might still know her. She's been on Jimmy Kimmel Live just last night, actually, or just a couple of nights ago. There's a big New York Times write-up about her. But before the big foo-farah, I got to sit down with her in our Toronto studio, and I asked her why she's always been drawn to writing.
1: I just appreciate people who feel talented and are keen observers of, like, entertainment industry-wise, like, what it takes to make something good, why something is bad, and then want to do that but don't need to be the face of it necessarily and want to move in the shadows because the shadows are where the magic happens. That's what I say. And

0: And yeah, I felt like I was mostly having fun with music, with TV, with movies, always just kind of like trying to decipher why something was good or why something was bad. And that to me feels like a writer quality. And I just also did write a lot for fun.
1: But not music though, right?
0: No, not music. I did teach myself guitar in high school. Like I knew I wanted to be able to sing with guitar, and I always just sang other people's songs. I never felt called to write music.
1: You used to spend some time, like I read, analyzing pop music too.
0: Yeah, that was just like, I just couldn't help myself. Like, I've always loved pop music. I also grew up a dancer, so I just was always moving to music. I loved pop so much. And yeah, I did always kind of have thoughts of like, oh man, I wish she did this backing vocal. Like I would always sing something and be like, oh, I wish that were in there. Like,
1: so what was going on that you were analyzing these pop songs? But okay, let me skip ahead. So you go to New York, you go to NYU, you end up working on this Nickelodeon show about, like, I think it was a brother and like 10 sisters, yes, or something like that. Mm-hmm. And then you end up moving in with Gracie Abrams, who was a good friend from junior high, I think.
0: Yes.
1: And let's just start here. Like, why did you guys start writing songs together?
0: It was like complete happenstance, and I feel like nobody believes me, but it just happened one day. Like, someone said something funny, and we thought it was funny, and she was holding a guitar, and we just had fun. We'd done it like one time before, I feel like, during COVID. I remember her and her brother Henry and I all wrote like alternate lyrics to Smash Mouth's All Star, and I remember having a lot of fun, but it was all just like jokes, you know, like...
1: But why weren't you writing pops? If you wanted to be a writer, why weren't you writing songs before that?
0: I didn't have like any interest in this job. Like I didn't, that was not something that I grew up. I mean, when I was probably the littlest I ever was and had a dream, the youngest I ever was, it was, yes, probably to be a singer. I always loved to sing. But as time went on and as I grew up, I'd never had interest in doing this job. It was not something that I wanted to pursue. And I think part of that came from watching so many people trying to pursue it. And I've always had this kind of thought overarching since I was very little of like, why should it be me? And it felt like not a self-hating thought. It felt realistic. And I just was always like, why should I go try and do this if everyone else is trying to do it?

every song is like a great Taylor Swift bridge. Like, it's just such great songwriting. Chateau by Audrey Hobart. You can watch my whole conversation with Audrey on our YouTube channel. Just search for Q with Tom Power. I'm Tom Power. You're listening to Q. You might have heard the sad news about one of Canada's greatest ever rock singers, Sass Jordan. Sass died last Friday. She was just 65 years old. Sass Jordan grew up in Montreal, had some big hits early in her career, won a Juno for Most Promising Female Vocalist, started making inroads in the United States when she had a song on the Bodyguard soundtrack. It was a duet with Joe Cocker called Trust in Me. But this was her first song that reached the Billboard Hot 100. From 1994, this is Sass Jordan and Sun's Gonna Rise.

0: Sass Jordan with Sun's Gonna Rise. Sass Jordan died last week. She was 65. And that is it for Q Today. Tomorrow on the show, you might think that after years of dancing on ice, it'd be a breeze to do it on solid ground. But Tessa Virtue, Canada's two-time Olympic champion, will tell you how different things are when you got to take off your skates to dance and the surprising reason she's doing it at all. That's tomorrow on Q. We'll see you then. Later.
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2: What kind of future do Albertans want? The upcoming referendum will reveal where voters stand. Choices on the ballot. Stay in Canada. Seek more provincial powers over immigration and whether to push for constitutional change. 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The Alberta Referendum, October 19th. Everywhere you get CBC News.
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4: Hi, I'm Rad Simon Palaisi to get Valamin Abdah Mahmoud. So a lot of Canadian artists have relied on the consumer base down south for their livelihoods. But that's all changed because of U.S. tariffs. You're going to hear how the Canadian art market has been thrown into chaos.
5: This is CBC News. It's mainly cloudy, 12 degrees in Calgary at 11 o'clock. Good morning, I'm Mark Strachik. More analysis today of a large oil sands deal announced Monday. The agreement will see Cenovus buy Athabasca Oil for $5.7 billion. The transaction will add around 45,000 barrels of production per day, coming nearly a year after Cenovus bought MEG Energy. Richard Masson is the former CEO of the Alberta Petroleum Marketing Commission. He says the deal comes as oil sands producers look to grow their production in advance of the proposed Pacific Link pipeline.
6: Pacific Link is a million barrels a day pipeline. So you need 800,000 barrels a day of 20-year commitments. Cenovus, Canadian Natural Resources, Suncor are the three big Canadian companies that are the biggest producers. So those big three are going to have to step up for more than 100,000 barrels a day each, probably 200,000 barrels a day each, to make that pipeline go ahead.
5: Masson says the sale means the number of smaller, innovative oil sands producers continues to shrink. He expects the trend of consolidation to continue, with big players getting bigger and everybody else disappearing. There is a major deal in the Canadian utility sector this morning. Nova Scotia's Emera has signed a deal to acquire Calgary-based Canadian Utilities and ATCO in an all-stock merger that will form a company valued at $72 billion. Emera CEO Scott Balfour says the combined company will be better positioned to help meet growing energy needs and power Canada's growth ambitions. ATCO's industrial services business will now be spun out as a new public company to its existing shareholders that will be led by ATCO CEO Nancy Southern. The Wilder Institute Calgary Zoo is warning about fake websites selling fake tickets. They say they have seen an increasing number of reports of fraudulent ticket websites and are issuing the warning ahead of what could be a busy Thanksgiving long weekend at the zoo. Their information and technology teams are working to identify and report the sites. Anyone planning to visit the zoo encouraged to buy tickets through their official website. And if buying online on travel agencies, go to calgaryzoo.com to ensure it's from a legitimate partner. An Edmonton public school trustee wants to review admission policies to see if there's a way to get children with lapsed immigration status back in schools. The CBC's Janet French reports.
7: Immigrant serving agencies say there are Alberta families whose children can't enroll in school because of their immigration status. The province won't fund students with lapsed paperwork, but school divisions can choose to enroll the students and often charge tuition. Edmonton Public School Trustee Sarah Dahl wants her colleagues to look at ways to remove barriers.
8: It's very important to a lot of folks that kids are offered a public education and that every kid belongs.
7: At a meeting this afternoon, trustees will debate whether to review admission policies. BC, Ontario, and Quebec all allow children without status to attend school. Education Minister Dimitris Nikolaidis says he doesn't want to change Alberta law.
9: I firmly believe the Education Act as is written and believe that you must have valid and legal immigration status in order to receive education.
7: Albertans will vote later this month on referendum questions related to funding school for temporary residents. Janet French, CBC News, Edmonton.
5: Prime Minister Mark Carney says he spoke this morning with Quebec's premier designate, Paul Saint-Pierre Plamondon's Parti Québécois, projected by CBC News to have won a minority government in Monday's elections. Carney says they discussed priorities affecting both and matters benefiting both.
10: You know, this is a crucial time for our country. It's a crucial time for Quebec. It's a crucial time for our country. This is not a time to wait for something a few years down the road. It's a time to act. It's a time for boldness. They take advantage of the real opportunities that exist for our country.
5: Carney emphasized Canadian sovereignty and resilience, but didn't address a potential Quebec referendum. That's your CBC Calgary News at 11 o'clock. For an update on traffic, here's Angela Knight.
11: In the northeast, watch for a collision southbound on 36th Street, right around 8th Avenue. It's affecting the southbound lanes there. Crews are in the process of clearing that out of the way. If you see a traffic problem anytime, please let me know. The number is 403-521-1010.
5: Now the forecast, another warm one in Calgary, clearing out, 22 the high today, partly cloudy for tonight. Tomorrow, sunny and 25. In Banff, a mix of sun and cloud, high of 17. Few clouds, the low plus one tonight. Tomorrow, mix of sun and cloud and 15. 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
4: Okay, so for decades, it's been pretty easy for Canadian artists to sell their work to the United States. And, you know, that could be pretty lucrative given how many potential buyers there are down south. But all that changed after these 50% tariffs kicked in the summer and impacted Canadian artists and galleries and dealers. I'm Rad Simonpalais, sitting in for Elamine Abdah Mahmoud. This is Kabotion. In a moment, we're going to check in with an artist to talk about what she's seeing in the Canadian art market. But first, Josh O'Kane is here with us. He's been writing about this for the Globe and Mail. Josh, welcome back.
12: Hey, thanks for having me, Rad.
4: Thanks for being here. And look, Josh, there's been, of course, so much news when it comes to tariffs. It's been very hard to keep up with. It's been very exhausting. But let's start with some context here. Like, how significant is the U.S. market for Canadian artists?
12: It's absolutely enormous. If it's almost certainly the biggest market, probably for most Canadian visual artists by far. It's just across the border. If you want to ship artwork to Europe, you've got to like crate it and then like ship it and get it across an ocean, and you got to make sure it's taken care of. You can hire a great logistics company with a Sprinter van in Canada and get it across the border much faster. So with just the sheer amount of population in the United States and the ease to ship there historically, but not presently, you're going to find this is just a really, really important market for all visual artists.
4: Mm. So then when did Canadian artists like first start bracing for themselves for like the possibility that they're going to be affected by these tariffs? Like, what did they do to prepare themselves?
12: There was that whole month midsummer where Donald Trump basically said, we're going to announce this huge raft of tariffs. We've got this August 19th or August 22nd deadline, and visual arts were a part of that. What we found was that people started freaking out. One of the biggest shows for artists to show their wares in the United States is the Armory Show in New York in mid-September. And, you know, I actually spoke with a number of gallerists who, as soon as they heard those tariffs might come through by mid-August, they got their stuff as quickly as possible over the border so that they could legally make sure that art was not tariffed. So they could, you know, not just sell their wares, but also continue to build relationships in the United States by showcasing the sheer value and importance of Canadian art.
4: Okay. And then, so then what changed then when August came around?
12: What happened was that art that was made in Canada became subject to a 50% tariff, much like so many other goods that are currently being affected by this trade dispute. And artists are now sort of facing much sort of heavier paperwork. They're getting questions from some of the gallerists that I've spoken with at the border as to what the origin of certain pieces of art might be. And it's just become significantly more difficult.

0: difficult to get art over the border. And even if a work of art isn't necessarily made in Canada, I spoke with a gallerist who had a Henry Moore sculpture. Henry Moore was British. She was afraid to send that over the border to be viewed by prominent collectors in New York because there's fear of, like, you know, what if the customs agent that I'm dealing with doesn't actually understand how these rules of the country of origin work? And so what we're seeing is, for a lot of artists and people who sell art, is a completely stalling market.
1: Wow. So that's like, it's not just like the certainty of terror. It's actually the uncertainty that's actually impacting a lot of people. That's incredible. Yeah. Well, look, I want to bring in Jennifer Lafort into this conversation. She's an artist based in Gatineau, Quebec. Jennifer, thanks for joining us.
2: Yeah, thanks for having me.
1: So, Jennifer, I mean, can you tell us how much of your work typically sells to the United States?
2: I mean, any given year can fluctuate. That's the art market. I'd say this year alone, 70% has gone to the States, probably. And up until August.
1: Well, I mean, I understand you make abstract paintings. Is that right?
2: Yeah, generally quite large scale. I'd say that 5 foot tall is about the smaller scale of the work I sell.
1: And so help us understand the math here. So if your work is being tariffed at 50%, then what does that mean for your potential buyers in the United States?
2: Okay, well, let's say it's a $10,000 painting, usually. As I understand it, the American buyer is not paying $10,000, they're paying $15,000, which, you know, will likely change their mind in terms of what they're thinking to buy. The same thing goes for someone who sells very small items. Let's say, for simplicity, $100. Well, $150, maybe they'll stay close to home and see what they can get for their $100 without that extra $50.
1: Mm-hmm. Well, then does that mean for you, like, the U.S. market is essentially off the table for now?
2: Well, it has been. I mean, I hope it isn't long term. And speaking to a lot of other artists, it slowed down for everyone. What Josh said about if people already had art in the United States, that can be moved. But I haven't heard of anyone having tremendous amount of luck since August.
1: And how are they, the other artists you spoke to, how are they kind of reacting or responding to the situation?
2: Everyone's just waiting. I think we were wondering if this was really going to kick in. And I think we're all holding our breath and thinking maybe it'll fizzle out early next year. I mean, where the speculation comes from is anyone's guess, but trying to focus on doing things at home, maybe look at alternatives, like other ways of funding the studio practice, which is not inexpensive. I mean, rent is high, everything's high, materials cost more than they used to as well. So everyone's trying to find a new way to shore up their income.
1: Well, Josh, let's bring you back into this conversation because, like, you know, it's been less than 2 months since these new tariffs have kicked in. So obviously we don't have like a concrete sense of the numbers, right? It's too soon to kind of determine the real economic impact. But what are you hearing from people in the art world about, you know, how these tariffs, how they are taking effect?
0: Yeah. So kind of building off what Jennifer just said, is there's a lot of sitting and waiting. It's not just necessarily that the price itself is holding back the market for people buying art. It's that there's kind of a hope that, like, oh, maybe this will just be another one of those 30 or 60 day things, and we're going to go have another back and forth, because there was a squabble between the two countries last spring, in roughly around March of 2025 about tariffing art. And then it was briefly imposed and then it went away. And people are kind of hoping, like, oh, I really, really hope that, you know, I can be able to sell my art. So I'll just hold off and wait and then get things ready to ship when these go away. But we haven't seen these tariffs go away. And there are some pretty big implications to that, right? Like, you know, I brought up the Armory Show in New York, which happened in mid-September. There are some galleries that managed to get their wares there across the border very quickly. But if you look at December, there's, you know, it's a massive month for art in Miami. The Art Miami Festival alone is going to bring in a lot of Canadian galleries, at least historically. But the gallerists that I spoke with who want to be able to sell the work of their artists and to build audiences for their artists, for Canadian art in the United States, are kind of wondering, they're like, okay, at what, like, it's kind of like a game of chicken with the tariffs. It's like, how long can I wait before I actually just figure out if I need to reduce the amount, or if I'm going to go at all, or if I'm just going to swallow these costs so that I could just, you know, perhaps continue to build a relationship with these buyers. These are easy questions. It's a completely wacky world out there.
1: Oh my gosh. Well then, Jennifer, I mean, if the American market isn't viable in the way that Josh is pointing

0: painting at the moment, and there's this waiting game. Like, what are you seeing as the alternatives for a Canadian artist?
1: I think there's going to be more people applying for the very few grants that do exist. Mm-hmm. I mean, as a young artist, I hate to say this, but about 25 years ago, the grant amounts were pretty much the exact same as they are right now. So there's going to be more people that can't make an income from selling their art that might lean on those grants. I might be one of them. I haven't applied for a grant in many years, haven't had to. I hope I don't have to. So that's one issue. Otherwise, I mean, the job market's the same for everyone. You don't want to have a bunch of side gigs, as you might think, you know, and then not have enough time for studio practice. I mean, it's just a huge investment to have a studio. It's a lot of time commitment. And if the work goes nowhere, it's pretty crushing, to be quite honest.
0: Are you seeing any signs that maybe like Canadian collectors are more interested now in Canadian art?
1: I mean, I think there's this pride of, you know, wanting to support all Canadian businesses right now. Mm-hmm. But art finds itself quite often in like that other category, the luxury item, the extra item. And again, if we're talking about things that are in the multi-thousands, tens of thousands, these are not, you know, purchases that people generally make on a whim. And you don't change a culture and have people spontaneously spending $10,000, $20,000, $30,000 in Canada just because tariffs kicked in. I think that's an education question. I think that's a time of investment question. So I don't think it'll change tomorrow, but hopefully people will be encouraged to spend more money and support Canadian artists at all price brackets.
0: Well, I mean, Josh, I'm going to throw the same kind of question to you, right? Mm-hmm. Like, I mean, Jennifer just pointed out there this kind of the duality between, yes, elbows up, but then the state of the economy. Do you think artists and galleries and dealers can convert in this economy, like that elbows up sentiment, into sales for Canadian artists?
2: I mean, you can hope that, but I think it might actually require a bit of a mental shift of, you know, like, are we going to start acting from a market perspective like these tariffs are here to stay? Or are people in the market going to continue to just be really, really cautious? But you are seeing some moves in Canada to encourage Canadian art and the purchase of Canadian art. Like, as an example, Art Toronto, a major fair, is going to be at the Metro Convention Center here later this month in late October. You know, they're going to actually have like special, I believe it's either seminars or booths for people who are trying to get into collecting Canadian art. Like, hey, now is this, you know, particularly good moment. If like, there's going to be, you know, artists who really want to sell their wares. If you like art, like, come take a look at these folks. We'll help you learn how to collect. So there are people who are trying to make that kind of effort throughout Canada. And, you know, perhaps it's too early to say whether that might help the market in the longer term or whether it might help us pass this blip. But there are people who are really actively trying to work to support the market. Mm.
0: What about the people who like buy art as investments? Like, is now kind of a time to invest in Canadian art with the, you know, with this without the competition from American buyers?
2: I mean, I don't know if artists would necessarily like to hear the following sentence, but it would mean effectively with less demand that you're going to actually see a depressed price point. Now, what that means is that these are artists trying to sell their wares, so they might actually get less money with a depressed market. Mm. What you ultimately want is for a fair value for your creative work while also providing a sense of, you know, pleasure for the investor or purchaser. And hopefully we can sort of reach a point where, hey, artists are actually being paid fairly for their wares as opposed to having, you know, depressed price points. And so that, you know, we don't want people to be churning art out like little factories. We want people to actually show their creative work. That's the whole point of art. But I don't think it would be that extreme by any means. But, you know, if from a sort of traditional supply and demand situation, like, yeah, like, now is actually a great time to start buying Canadian art, both like morally, if you're into the elbows up movement, but also from a price point, it could possibly diminish, you know, again, not great for artists necessarily, but for buyers, possibly, yes.
0: Yeah. Well, Jennifer, I mean, as Josh acknowledged there, like, that is a very depressing silver lining in a way, right? I mean, are you seeing any kind of hope that can come from all of this? Is there a silver lining that you can foresee in any of this?
1: Yeah, I can't help but disagree with some of the things Josh just said.
0: That's fair.
1: There's no way. Yeah, prices can't go down. No one can pay their rent. No one has the space to work. I don't think maybe they won't shoot up as quickly as they would have otherwise. But silver lining. I mean, maybe people

0: will pay more attention. I like what you're saying, Josh, about the Toronto Art Fair. I think maybe people will look to investing or even participating in more of our public art spaces, our institutional art spaces, and just, you know, invest more in at least, at the very least, learning about who Canada has. We have huge artists in this country, fantastic artists. And we have artists at all tiers and always have. And it's not the United States that will change that. It certainly does help. It helps an artist's career if they can have a wider audience. And that's an audience that's quite appealing beyond just purchasing. So maybe silver lining is the general public wanting to learn more and go out more, and these initiatives, these programs to teach people more about Canadian artists. More than that, I think time will tell.
1: Well, Jennifer, I mean, what do you hope to see that like the federal government do in this situation? Like, is there a role, let's say, in the Canada Council for the Arts to step in?
0: Well, like I said earlier, the grants have been at the same amounts, the maximum amounts for many, many years. I understand, like, it's not an easy thing to just throw money at it and increase the amounts and increase the amount of grants that are being offered. It's a complex system. I've been on those committees and juries quite a lot. But looking at that to support artists, I mean, there are countries that have started to support minimum living wages for artists. I can't pretend to know what that would entail legislatively and on other levels, but I feel like just supporting and finding a way to make visual art and all culture just more visible and automatically part of the Canadian lifestyle. Like, bring it back into schools, teach people that art's important. Like, they could do that. That doesn't cost that much.
1: Right.
0: I mean, it does, but you know.
1: I hear you. Josh, I understand that, there may be a potential workaround for Indigenous artists. What are you hearing on that front?
2: Yeah, so the jury's kind of out on this. So there's a treaty called the Jay Treaty of 1794 that basically allows for people from Indigenous communities on either side of the border between what was then the United States and Great Britain, but is now the United States and Canada, to be able to travel across the border with their personal belongings, which would include artworks. It gets really complicated with the fact that Canada never actually signed the treaty because of the whole part where Canada separated, but didn't really separate from Great Britain. It is, you know, I've talked to some artists who have worked in the United States, as an example, under the Jay Treaty. There are some people who are hoping that they might be able to carry their works across the border, but how much can a single person even take across the border to be able to, at one given point, to be able to do that? So there's a lot of complications. There are some people who are hoping that will allow Indigenous artists to be able to carry their works across the border, but I haven't heard of anything successful or not successful quite yet. It's a bit of a speculative realm right now.
1: Okay. Well, listen, that's all the time we have here, but listen, this has been such a difficult, of course, and tough conversation. I'm so glad you two were here to tough it out with me.
0: Thanks for having us.
1: Thanks for being here. Josh O'Kane is a reporter who covers business and culture for the Globe and Mail, and Jennifer Lafort is an artist based in Gatineau, Quebec. I'm Rad Simon Pillay, sitting in for Elamine Abdaf Mahmoud. This is Gabotian. So you might know Indigenous author Eden Robinson for the Trickster Trilogy or Monkey Beach. Well, she has a new novel out. It's an epic fantasy called The Sorceress of Sky Serpents. Dani Roulette is here to give us her take on the novel. Dani, welcome to the show.
3: Hi, thank you so much for having me.
1: Thanks for being here. So look, Dani, I got my copy of The Sorceress of Sky Serpents right here. I haven't dove into this yet. So can you briefly tell us what this book is about?
3: Yes. So The Sorceress of Sky Serpents by Eben Robinson follows a girl named Yuala, and she's a young woman from the Eagle Clan who is from a very powerful family, but she initially sort of feels like she does not have the same gifts as everyone around her, but she does harbor a really special and unusual connection with creatures that other people fear. So the world has been deeply affected by sorcery, and there's monsters and magic and clans and politics. And at its heart, it's a fantasy novel, but it is also a very touching coming of age story about Yuala discovering who she is and where she fits.
1: How are you feeling about the novel?
3: I'm really, really enjoying it. I think as much as I love the story, I love what the book represents. I think Indigenous literature so often can get placed into a very specific box. So as Indigenous writers, we're expected to kind of delve into trauma and history and

0: identity
1: or explaining ourselves to non-Indigenous readers. So I love seeing an Indigenous writer create this massive fantasy novel with monsters and magic and clan politics. And I think it's just really important that Indigenous writers and Indigenous stories get to fill every genre because our stories don't always have to explain Indigenous people to somebody else. Sometimes we just get to have magic and monsters.
2: Yeah. Well, you know, speaking of the kind of the magic of monsters thing, right? I mean, like this is the, of course, the new book from Eden Robinson, and she's described this as a sort of progression for her after writing the Trickster trilogy. I mean, Trickster had its magical elements to it, but this is new for Eden because it is a full-fledged epic fantasy. What else is she doing here that you think is new for her?
1: I think the scale and the world building just feel very different. Like, as you said, the Trickster trilogy definitely has supernatural elements, but it still exists in like a recognizable contemporary world. Mm-hmm. And I think here Eden has had to create absolutely everything. You know, there's really detailed clan systems, political systems, family structures, creatures and magic history, and all the relationships between these communities and the rules of the world. So it's just really expansive world building. The entire time I was reading it, I would catch myself being shocked at how much she was able to build here. And I think that there's just a lot of elements to help people who don't usually read fantasy. That's not my usual genre. But it was really easy to get into.
2: Well, you know, I mean, speaking of like kind of these fantasy elements, right? When people think of high fantasy, we do, of course, think of like, you know, Game of Thrones or Lord of the Rings, Willow, you know, all these like sorcerers and magical creatures, as you mentioned in this novel. But in those worlds, you know, those worlds are usually pretty white, right? And in this case, I mean, yeah, Eden Robinson, she's drawing from her own Heisla and Helsic background and also bringing in inspiration from Indigenous cultures from across the Pacific Northwest to create this fictional world that you're talking about. So what are your thoughts in terms of that world and how she's incorporated that stuff into her fiction here?
1: Yeah, I think you're right. Like fantasy often defaults to like a very European imagination. Mm-hmm. So we think of like castles and kings and medieval political structures. But I really think Indigenous readers have spent generations entering fantasy worlds that were built from somebody else's mythology. So to have Eden Robinson build this world and have language and traditional clans from her nations and even right down to like food and the medicines that are mentioned, everything is interwoven in a way that is so natural and full of love. And I think that here, the Indigenous worldview isn't just foundational. It's just absolutely needed. And it just breathes such life into the book. Mm-hmm. And in the book, kinship matters, clans matter, relationship to the land and animals matter. And I think I just really love that the Indigenous worldview doesn't feel like it was added as a template. It's just such a testament to what the novel's heart is all about.
2: Okay. Well, with all that said, I mean, is there anything that you're not feeling about this novel?
1: I think, as I said, like, it's not my usual genre. Mm. I love Indigenous literature so much. I will read anything. I'm not huge into science fiction, but if it's Indigenous authored, I'll read it. And that's kind of the same with fantasy. I do think that fantasy lovers will read this and won't have the same struggles that I did when it came to sort of maybe keeping all the names together and the places. But what Eden Robinson did that is really great, and I think is just a testament to the care and craft of this book, is there is a glossary at the back with like family lists and everything. So that really helps keep everything kind of flowing while you're reading. Yeah, and so I just think that even as a person who doesn't read a lot of fantasy, I think it's important to know that like Indigenous cultures are expansive enough to build these worlds into.
2: So Danny, I just got a little bit of time left here, but I mean, look, this is the first novel in a planned trilogy. And of course, Eden Robinson had done a trilogy already with Trickster, but is there something different about how she approaches this in terms of setting the stage for a larger narrative?
1: For sure. I think right from the first chapter, this book feels much bigger than you all as individual story. There's already political systems and fear around sorcery and conflicts between these communities that we're being introduced to throughout the novel, and a lot of questions about power. And I think book one already feels like it's teaching us about the world and its rules, and we're

0: just sort of on the precipice of getting thrown into a really big, amazing journey. So it also feels like, yeah, we're just on the brink of a really great trilogy. And I think that she's building towards something much bigger. And I think this trilogy, at its heart, is a fantasy novel that I think it's going to weave its way into a lot of Indigenous reading hearts. So I'm excited.
1: That sounds great. I can't wait to dive into this. Dani, thank you so much for walking me through it.

0: And that's it for Commotion. I'm Rad Simonplace sitting in for El Amin Eftaf Mahmoud. El Amin is back tomorrow, so I will see you next time.
1: Good morning. I'm Mark Strachik with your CBC News update at 11:30. Take a second look at the website address if you're buying tickets to the Wilder Institute Calgary Zoo. They're warning about an uptick in the number of fraudulent tickets being sold online. They say the best spot to buy them is their site. Their IT teams are working to report such websites and have them shut down, but admit new ones pop up shortly after. Another big merger involving a Calgary company, Nova Scotia-based Emera, buying out Calgary's Canadian Utilities and ATCO, forming a company worth $72 billion. Executives saying it's the largest merger in Canadian history, will create one of the country's largest utilities. It follows a big deal announced Monday when Cenovus Energy announced it was buying Athabasca Oil for $5.7 billion. And a Saskatchewan teenager is facing terrorism charges. RCMP said the 18-year-old from Yorkton was arrested last month after a report of concerning online activity. Mounties alleged the teen, a member of the group 764, which is listed as a terrorist entity in Canada. A Lethbridge teenager was charged last week for being part of the same group. Now the forecast in Calgary today, clearing in 22, Red Deer, few clouds, and a high of 20. And coming up on Alberta at noon, do you have a will? What you need to know about getting your affairs in order? 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
2: Joey Pitawello runs a coffee roastery, so he knows what a good bean should smell like, how it should feel, the fineness of the grind. But it wasn't always that way.
3: I didn't drink coffee till university, and I started with instant. But I started with just eating spoonfuls of instant coffee. Like,
2: he's come a long way since then. And it turns out, so is instant coffee.

I'm Paul Havershood. Welcome to The Cost of Living. Instant coffee hasn't always had the best reputation. The knock was that it was stale, bitter, made with cheap beans. So then why is break room battery acid now having a moment? Also today, the weekend. There it is. 2 days off at the end of the week. It's a glorious thing. It's also a relatively new invention. Workers had to fight hard for that free time. So are we still living up to the promise of the weekend and really taking time off work? Up first, what's the opposite of backed by popular demand? How about you didn't ask for it, but hey, let's talk about the bond market.

0: Well, now Robin's up for renewal, and he has to decide.
1: Is 5 year the right choice? Is 3 year the right choice? So, you know, I'm struggling with those kind of questions right now.
0: So many questions. How's the economy? What about inflation? What's the Bank of Canada doing with interest rates? Robin follows all that kind of stuff.
1: I keep my eyes and ears open in what's going around, and not an economist by any way or form, but yeah, you know, it's a layman, understanding of what's happening in the economic world.
0: Now, one thing Robin's not paying attention to, U.S. bond yields. And can you blame him? Even saying U.S. bond yields, kind of a snoozer. But to anyone in Canada who borrows money, the federal government, anyone with a mortgage or car loan, the U.S. bond market matters. Like a lot. So, let's talk bonds. And Jenny DeRosio is here to help us out.
2: Hello.
0: Hi there. So the entire financial world is watching U.S. bond yields go up. And that's happening for a lot of reasons. But before we get into any of that, let's talk about what a bond actually is.
2: Sure. A bond is like an IOU. When a company or a government wants to borrow money, they can sell bonds to investors. A government, for example, says, you loan me $1,000 for a certain amount of time. It could be 3 months, 5 years, or even 30 years. And at the end of that, I'll give you back your $1,000.
0: But that's not all you get back.
2: No, they need to make it worth your while, so they add an interest payment. But in the bond world, they call that interest the yield. And that yield, it can go up, it can go down. It depends on market demand.
0: So bond yields, or treasury yields. Treasury is just another word you may hear. It's a term for all the kinds of U.S. government debt, including bonds. So to explain how these yields work, how about this? I'll be the U.S. government and you be a bond investor.
2: Okay, sure. I'll be this show's bond girl today.
0: Great. All right. So I'd like to sell you this 5-year treasury.
2: Sure. But what's in it for me?
0: Well, how about a 4% yield? That means every year I'll give you 4% on your $1,000 bond.
2: So you'll give me $40 a year, and that's every year for the next 5 years.
0: Exactly. And at the end of 5 years, I'll give you your $1,000 back, and you'll have that $200 in interest payments that you already got.
2: Ooh, so $1,200 5 years from now, I'll take it.
0: Okay, now let's say things start looking worse for me, the U.S. government. Inflation's going up, I'm piling on debt. But I come back to you and I say, so Jenny, would you like to buy another 5-year bond that also yields 4%?
2: I don't know. You look a little risky. I think I'd rather invest my money in something else.
0: Okay. Playing hard to get. What if I kick the yield up to 4.25?
2: No.
0: 4.5?
2: Still no.
0: 5%?
2: Okay, I'll take it.
0: Whew, great.
2: And that is how you force bond yields higher.
0: Well, good job by you. Thanks for helping us out.
2: Anytime.
0: People buying U.S. bonds right now are behaving like Jenny. They want a better return on their money. So now the yield on the 10-year U.S. Treasury has shot up to more than 5%. A year ago, it was around 4%. That is a big jump for bonds. Yields haven't been this high in nearly 20 years. There are all kinds of reasons for why this is happening. But here's a big one.
3: Inflation has been way above the central bank target since 2021. This is not a short-term miss. I mean, this has been going on for 5 years. This is pretty serious.
0: Don Drummond teaches at Queen's University, and he's a former chief economist at TD Bank. So what does inflation have to do with bond yields? Well,
3: if I'm an investor, I want to have a return after inflation. So the starting point essentially is the rate of inflation. Typically, a 10-year bond yield would be 2 to 3 percentage points above the rate of inflation.
0: If you're an investor and you think inflation will go up, what will it take to convince you to buy bonds? Well, you need a big enough yield to cover inflation, plus, a little something extra. A government needs to give you a reason to buy its bonds, and that pushes yields higher.
3: You have to appease the bondholders and have a product that they're going to be interested in holding with a reasonable assurance you're going to pay them back and a reasonable rate of return.
0: U.S. bonds are considered the safest investment in the world. America has never defaulted on its debt. That means when it sells a bond, it's always paid back its bondholders. And Don doesn't think that's about to change. But he says a lot of stuff can happen over the life of a bond.
3: If you got a 10-year bond, or particularly you got a 30-year bond, you got a long, long period of uncertainty. You should be nervous every single day. A lot can go wrong in 30 years. It's not like you've got a 30-day guaranteed investment certificate, but you're talking 10 to 30 years. And you may say, sitting here today, the U.S. and these other governments aren't going to default, but their debt ratios are rising very rapidly, and governments just keep piling more and more on top of it.
0: The U.S. government is spending more money than it's taking in. Its national debt is now more than $40 trillion. America now spends more servicing its debt than it does on its military.
3: The U.S. federal government debt to GDP ratio is over 100%. That's over double what Canada's is. It's much higher than it's been historically. In Canada's darkest hour, 1995-96, our federal debt GDP ratio was 66.6%. And we thought we were in the midst of a fiscal crisis. They're 110%. They're almost double what we were. And not only do they not perceive as a crisis, they seem to be totally indifferent to it.
0: The U.S. is paying for its budget deficits by selling bonds. But higher yields means it has to pay more interest. So it needs to sell even more bonds. Then more. And more. This is potentially the kind of debt doom loop that makes investors nervous. And to calm their nerves, you guessed it, they want an even higher yield. Now, you may be wondering, what does this really have to do with us, here in Canada? Well, the US bond market is kind of like Las Vegas, in reverse. What happens there doesn't stay there. The global bond market is competitive. Everyone's trying to attract investors. And U.S. Treasury yields, they set the tone for Canada. If they go up, Canadian yields get pulled higher in their wake. And here's where the rubber hits the road. When the Bank of Canada decides on interest rates, that sets a floor for what a bank charges to lend us money. But when we go into a bank to borrow money, the bond market, it has a lot of pull. Like, if you look at the nuts and bolts of what happens when you get a mortgage.
3: If you take a 5-year fixed mortgage, the bank prices that off a 5-year bond, because when they give you the mortgage, they have to finance that mortgage, and they finance that mortgage by buying a bond.
0: And the yield on 5-year Canadian bonds in the last year is up by more than a full percent. Don says that's not all due to the U.S., but a big chunk of it is. So Canada, we may not be as insulated from scary headlines like U.S. debt hits $40 trillion as we might like.
3: Maybe it seems an esoteric subject on the bond yield, but it is at the heart of the mortgage market and what you're paying on your mortgage. So I think this is your life and breath for the next while, particularly for those people who are coming up for a new mortgages they took in 2021 and 22. If you're going to take another fixed-term mortgage, that is going to be priced off the bond markets. So this rise in the bond is going to be very expensive for you.
0: So our mortgages and car loans are getting more expensive. But that's not all. All of this country's borrowing, that includes Ottawa and the provinces, is costing us more. Don Drummond says in the last 15 years, we've gotten used to ultra-low interest rates. Rates, though, have historically been much higher. He's not about to make any predictions about where things could go from here, but Don, he's been around a while. So I asked him, how much higher could rates go?
3: Well, the extreme would be 1981. The U.S. 10 years hit 15%. I mean, hopefully we're not going to see a situation like that. You know, could they rise to 7 or 8? Absolutely.
0: He's not saying that's going to happen, but when I said 7%, he didn't quite call me a whippersnapper. He just said he's seen it before and a lot more. This is The Cost of Living. I'm Paul Havershood. Many of us have really leaned into coffee culture. And let's be real, we can be pretentious. Give me a single shot espresso macchiato with bone dry foam.

Robin Malhotra bought his house 5 years ago. 4 bedrooms in Calgary, in the suburbs. Back then, mortgage rates were near an all-time low. He went with a variable mortgage. Then interest rates spiked up and he kind of got

0: But, you know, just wave the steamed milk past the drink. But if our tastes have gone upscale, how can plain old instant coffee, powdered despair, be making a comeback?
1: Andrew Ling loves coffee. In his 20s and 30s, he spared no expense for the perfect cup.
2: I got to get like the coffee siphon. And then I was like, pour over. And then I like, I got to get an expensive grinder. So I went through the whole journey.
1: Then life got busy. He became a dad. And those quiet mornings with a cup of single origin Tanzanian peaberry went bye-bye.
2: Get the kid dressed, get the kids lunch, get the kid to school, all that stuff. Like, who's got time to savor a coffee in the morning?
1: Andrew still needed his fix. He just needed it faster. So last year, he switched to instant.
2: It's black and it's dark. It's totally acceptable.
1: And it's convenient. Just pour some hot water in a cup and add one scoop of the magic brown powder. Maxwell House, Nescafe. The kind of coffee served in styrofoam cups at church potlucks has been around for decades. But it hasn't always had the best reputation. Joey Pitoello manages a coffee company in Nova Scotia called Just Us.
3: You know, I think it got a bad rap for good reason at one point.
1: His roastery makes its own brand of instant coffee. Instant, Joey says, is just regular coffee that's been freeze-dried.
3: So somebody's already brewed the coffee at some point, and all the soluble stuff is all that's left after they remove the water again and sell it to you.
1: So instant coffee can be made with any type of coffee. Joey says in the past, a lot of it was made with cheaper, lower quality beans. But now, specialty roasters across the country are changing the game.
3: They've got access to some of the finest coffees that have ever been grown. And now there's experimentation happening even with those incredible coffees to enhance and change their flavors.
1: He says instant coffee tastes better than it used to. And Canadians are noticing. In 2024, retail sales for caffeinated instant coffee hit $330 million, up nearly 10% from the year before. And that number is expected to keep growing. Robert Carter is a food industry analyst and the president of the Coffee Association of Canada.
4: Coffee in Canada is so important. It's the number one consumed items for Canadians, more so than tap water.
1: But it's getting more expensive. Over the last 2 years, coffee prices have gone up by more than 30%. Robert says that's changing some of our habits.
4: We're in a very economically challenged period right now. And, you know, people usually suggest their first cutback is going to be going to a coffee shop.
1: And instant is one of the cheapest options out there. So that daily latte at your favorite cafe?
4: There may be some, you know, they'd have one less visit or two less visits a week and replace that with an instant.
1: But price is only part of the story. Instant coffee is versatile. You can take it camping or use it to add some kick to your chocolate cake.
4: There's some unique, you know, social trends that are displaying the use of instant coffee in different recipes and whatnot.
1: And then there's the Dalgona, the viral whipped coffee trend.
5: Three ingredients, instant coffee, sugar, and also hot water.
6: And now just whip it up until it's nice and foamy.
7: Smooth and creamy and so dang good. Enjoy, cousin.
1: Thanks, cousin. Right now, Andrew Ling doesn't have time for food experiments. He drinks his instant coffee black. But does he love it? Well,
2: I'm like, if I apply my snobbery to it, it's not great.
1: You know what is great, though? All the money he's saving. Because when Andrew does stock up on the magic brown powder, he only ever buys
2: whatever is on sale, my friend. Whatever is on sale.
1: For the cost of living, I'm Danielle Nerman.

0: On your radio and by podcast, this is The Cost of Living. I'm Paul Haverschrood. We talk a lot about work on this show, but in our hearts, we don't ever forget what Loverboy told us all those years ago. Everybody's working for the weekend. Da-na-na-na-na-na-na-now. Yeah. Two glorious days off work to, you know, party or work in the garden, whatever. But we didn't always have a weekend. It's actually a relatively new invention. So how did it come to be, and do we still appreciate it? Craig Herron is a professor emeritus of history at York University, and I'm guessing a fan of the weekend. Craig, hi.
1: Hi.
0: So Craig, it's hard to imagine in this day and age right now for us not having a weekend, but what was life like before the weekend?
1: Well, it was not easy. Basically, if you were working for wages, the regular work week was 6 days of 10 hours a day. This is in the late 19th, early 20th century. That was your normal work week. The beginning of the weekend was the Sunday that everyone got off because for religious reasons. It was supposed to be a very quiet day. And if you've lived in a Canadian city in the 20th century, you know that that spirit lasted way past the Second World War. In the 50s and 60s, you still couldn't have sports. Well, it was in the 60s, I think it finally arrived, but you couldn't have sports on Sundays. You couldn't have alcohol consumption on Sundays. Most stores closed on Sundays. So the weekend started as a religious convention of one day. But for the rest of the week, you worked your little butt off, right? It was a long week.
0: But I mean, you're saying for most people, 6 days a week, 10 hours a day. So when did that start to change?
1: Not until there were a very small number of craftsmen who managed to argue for a shorter work day. There was pressure from the labor movement in the late 19th century to have a 9-hour working day and then an 8-hour working day. And quite often when they were talking about 9 hours, they were talking as though a 54-hour week would actually give you Saturday afternoon off. So you'd work 9 hours, or you would work a full day on the first 5 days, and then you'd have only a 4-hour time on Saturday. So by the 1920s, people are starting to more often get Saturday afternoon off. Now, for employers, this had an attraction because there was a way in which workers in several industries, and mostly male workers, of course, were taking Mondays off, became known as Blue Monday, when you would just not show up for work. Not every Monday, but often enough. And it was usually because you got yourself polluted on the weekend and you had to recover from that. So employers began to realize if they let them have Saturday afternoon off, then they could blow all that steam off and then be ready to start work on Monday mornings. But that half-day arrangement lasted into the 1940s.
0: Okay, so we've got this half-day Saturday off, but the full sort of two-day weekend that most of us now know, when did that come around?
1: Well, there were people talking about it as early as the 1920s. Henry Ford introduced it into his factories exactly 100 years ago this month. But the real breakthrough came in the 1940s. During the Second World War, as the labor movement got much stronger again, largely because there was no unemployment. Everyone had a job, and if you could tell your employer to stuff it and go and get another job. So he didn't have the whip of poverty to crack over your back. And so unions got much stronger, and the demand for a shorter working day became part of that package of new demands that came up. That was originally only a wartime experience, but in 1940, 5, 6, 7, those years, there were many, many big strikes across the country in which the 8-hour day, 40-hour week was one of the many issues that were being raised. And unlike what had happened at the end of the First World War, they won these demands. And governments began to recognize that this was something that they couldn't hold back against anymore. So it was no longer just what unions could get, but what could they convince the government to put into legislation. So in Ontario, for example, there was legislation passed in 1944 that established standards of how many hours you should work. And there was a 44-hour week, which in fact was the 8-hour day, but with the Saturday tacked onto it. But by the 1950s, pretty well everybody was working

0: days a week. It was the new norm that was expected, that you shouldn't have to work through weekends unless you're paid overtime.
1: Compared to the earlier days of the weekend that you're talking about right now, if we fast forward to today and we think about how we spend our weekends now, how we spend our leisure time, is it the same? Is it different?
0: Well, in a bunch of ways, it's different because Sunday is no longer a closed off day as it once was. Now, everything is wide open. And if we have all those retail outlets open, someone's got to be in the stores working there. And it means that for some people, the weekend is not a time of leisure and relaxation. They have to work. On top of that, we have a much more fluid kind of work schedule for a lot of people who work electronically, who work at all hours, all times of the day or week, and can be on call anytime. Their cell phone could ring whenever their employer wants them. We've got the gig economy, where so many people are buzzing up and down the streets in their hundreds, carrying food packages to different households and delivering Amazon goods and so on all weekend long. So for a lot of people, there's no weekend break. They may have another day or two off during the week, but this very formal time around which we used to organize our leisure, you know, the notion that you stop abruptly at a time on Friday and then you start abruptly again on Monday morning is for a lot of people not the reality that they live through anymore.
1: Does that worry you at all, that our weekends, which used to be discrete in this time we could spend to ourselves, now work is bleeding into that time as much as it is?
0: Definitely. And I think that the importance of leisure in our lives should never be underestimated. And I think that, the other thing I didn't mention, the demographic change is really significant. Far more wives and mothers are working now than ever. And it's pretty common now that most households have a husband and wife and kids, both parents are working. So the weekend is a time for a lot of family work that has to get done. The laundry or shopping or various things that are just, and that is another way in which the work world has impinged on private life and made the leisure time more difficult and more limited. And I guess it was always a bit of a pie in the sky to think that you were going to have two perfect days off, unless, if you're 18 years old and you have no responsibilities, maybe that's still how it works for you. But if you're 40 and you've got two kids and a partner and a mortgage to pay off and all those things, then you're probably feeling a different kind of pressure about that time off. And I think that's a sad development. And I would hope that people will push back and it's time to start talking about a 4-day work week again. That was on the agenda at some point. And then we can start saying, okay, we'll have a real weekend and it won't be all that work won't bleed into it in the same way.
1: Well, the world is complicated right now. And I do wonder, are there lessons from the earlier days of the weekend that we could take for ourselves now and maybe pay some more attention to?
0: Well, I think it would be, this is my general view of the world, but I think it would be wonderful if we could slip out from under the constant pressure to consume that drives so much of the weekend time. You know, you got a closet full of clothes, but you think that the best thing you can do is go out and buy more clothes on a Saturday afternoon or something. I think there are ways in which we have, our whole culture is moved towards consumption as a solution to alienation and unhappiness and so on, when in actual fact, in decades gone by, when people couldn't afford to do that, they took much more social ways of interacting, of spending time with friends and family and going on small outings and just playing games or whatever it might be. And it's not that people don't do that anymore, but I think that there's a tremendous pressure to do more than that or to respond to market pressures and advertising pressures that really are beyond reasonable.
1: So I think, as the kids used to say, maybe just go out and touch grass.
0: Or play baseball.
1: Craig, thanks.
0: Okay, thank you.
1: Craig Herron is a professor emeritus of history at York University. That's all for the show. The Cost of Living is based in Calgary. The show is produced by Daniel Nerman, Jenny DeRosio, and Jennifer Keane. With help from Jeff, the boy in the bright white sports car, Kynock. I'm Paul Habershrood. Thanks for listening.

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1: Heartland. 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
4: I'm Jenny Howe. Estate planning and wills can be a little tricky. Today on the show, we'll try and demystify some of that trickiness. We'll have a legal expert to answer your questions. Call in after the news.
5: This is CBC News. It is mainly sunny at 13 degrees at the CBC in Northwest Calgary at 12 o'clock. Good afternoon, I'm Kenny Mason. We have breaking news this hour. Someone from Western Washington State has been arrested in connection to the deadly mass shooting in Tumbler Ridge, B.C. In a release, acting U.S. Attorney Neil Floyd says the 30-year-old faces a charge of conspiracy to murder persons in a foreign country. On February 10th, eight people were killed in the shootings. Most of them were young school children. The U.S. Department of Justice is holding a press conference next hour. With long lineups expected at voting stations on referendum day, elections officials say they have steps are already being taken to ensure voter and election worker safety. Elections Alberta spokesperson Maya Hanrahan says elections officers will be on site to deal with issues and, if needed, to contact the law enforcement.
6: The security of voting locations and the safety of electors is really, really important. So it's critically important to a fair and impartial electoral process. So we're making every effort to provide secure voting places for electors, and we're working closely with local law enforcement to ensure the peace and orderly conduct for the referendum.
5: Hanrahan says more than 41,000 election workers have been hired to date, and while there's less than the 60,000 workers they hope to hire, Hanrahan says they are confident the vote can go forward as planned. Many rural areas, including Tabor, Warner, Cardston, Siksika, and several others are still in need of additional elections workers. Oil sands giant Cenovus is a great demand. Athabasca Oil for $5.7 billion. Cenovus says the transaction will add around 45,000 barrels of production per day. This comes nearly a year after the company purchased MEG Energy. Richard Masson is the former CEO of the Alberta Petroleum Marketing Commission. He says the deal comes as the major oil sands producers look to grow their production in advance of the proposed Pacific Link pipeline.
7: It's very clear that Canada is going to be a supplier of crude to the world for coming decades, because we have the ability to do it in a reliable way. And so for the oil sands players, that's fundamental. And we have, luckily, three big Canadian companies willing to step up and lead that charge.
5: Masson says Cenovus, Suncor, and Canadian Natural Resources are the big Canadian companies, along with Imperial, Conoco, and Strathcona, who need to produce the millions of barrels a day that Pacific Link will require. He says there will also be other projects that will demand increased production as well. Quebecers woke up to a new government and National Assembly. After nearly a decade of the coalition Avenir Quebec in power, the Parti Québécois has been elected as a minority government. One of the party's main promises is to hold a referendum on the separation of Quebec. Gloria Enriquez has reaction from voters.
8: In the Montreal riding of Quebec's next premier, Paul Saint-Pierre Plamondon, some people like Nancy Daera are not satisfied with the outcome.
9: I didn't vote for him, so... No, I'm not happy, but I don't think it's going to change something. So.
8: Jonathan Richard says he does hope things change, especially because life has become expensive.
10: I think it's the part that is the most important for a lot of people.
8: What is important for Marie-France Gagnon is that Quebec stays within Canada, even if she voted for the Parti Québécois, a sovereignist party.
11: Because I love my country, Canada. I love my province, Quebec, but I don't want the separation. So I'm going to vote no.
8: The Parti Québécois has pledged to only hold a referendum when U.S. President Donald Trump is out of office. But the Quebec Liberals and Conservatives have both promised to block any attempt to separate Quebec from Canada.

0: Canada. Gloria Enriquez, CBC News, Montreal.
1: Faculty at Cornell University are preparing a vote of no confidence against the school's administration. They introduced the resolution last night. The CBC's Chris Reyes is following the developing story from New York.
2: Cornell's Faculty Senate has given notice that it plans to put a vote of no confidence before its members, so about 120 of them. The resolution will be put on the agenda at their next meeting on October 14. So this is the body with representatives from most of the university's departments, and their mandate is to oversee the school's academic affairs. And a no confidence vote sends a message loud and clear from the school's professors and teaching staff that they've lost faith in the university's ability to handle the fallout from this sexual assault lawsuit. They would be joining the chorus of students who are protesting against the school. There was a large group on Monday, another planned later this week, all of them showing solidarity with Jane Doe, the female former student accusing seven former and current Cornell male students of gang raping and drugging her. Chris Reyes, CBC News, New York.
1: The Wilder Institute Calgary Zoo is warning about fake websites selling tickets. They say they've seen an increasing number of reports of fraudulent ticket websites and are issuing a warning ahead of what could be a busy Thanksgiving long weekend at the zoo. Their information and technology teams are working to identify and report the sites. And when planning to visit the zoo, is encouraged to buy tickets through their official website. And if buying online travel agencies, go to calgaryzoo.com to ensure it's from a legitimate partner. Angela Knight has a look at traffic.
3: In the southeast, watch for a collision. It happened northbound on Deerfoot Trail. Coming up to Glenmore Trail, the left lane is blocked and emergency crews are on the scene. If you see a traffic problem anytime, please let us know. The number is 403-521-1010.
1: And in the forecast for Calgary, a mix of sun and cloud today, a high of 22 degrees, partly cloudy, becoming clear after midnight, a low of 4 overnight. Sunny tomorrow, becoming a mix of sun and cloud late in the morning, a high of 15. Thursday, sunny, a high of 19. In Lethbridge, mainly sunny today, a high of 24. Partly cloudy, then clearing after midnight, then a low of plus 4. And tomorrow, sunny, becoming a mix of sun and cloud in the morning, a high of 18 degrees. And on Thursday, sunny and a high of 23. 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
4: What do you want to know about making a will? I'm Jenny Howe. This is Alberta at Noon. Do you have your affairs in order if you or a family member were to die? The Edmonton Community Foundation is offering a free week of public education on wills and estate planning. And one of the legal experts involved is with us for the hour. So call in now with your questions about wills and estates. 1-866-468-4422. 1-866-468-4422. 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Have you ever been in a tricky situation trying to sort things out after someone died? What do you wish had been handled differently? Or maybe you're in the midst of caring for aging family members and have questions. You can get in touch now with your will-related questions, 1-866-468-4422, 1-866-468-4422. You can email alberta@noon@cbc.ca. Victoria Jones is here for the hour to help answer your questions. She is a wills and estates lawyer and the managing partner for DeVillers Jones in Edmonton. Welcome to Alberta at Noon, Victoria.
5: Thanks for having me.
4: So much to talk about with wills and estates. We're going to get into it. But first, what can you tell us about the Free Wills Week happening in Edmonton right now?
5: Certainly. Every year, the Edmonton Community Foundation puts on what they call Willpower Week. It's usually the first week of October, and they have a number of wills and estates lawyers talking about various topics, including estate planning 101. We have some specific topics like tax planning, business succession, how to make plans for a disabled beneficiary, particularly children. And then we also have some estate administration 101. The largest generation is starting to die off, and my generation is starting to have to administer those estates. And it's not actually what you think it is. The television shows have lied to you.
4: Oh, no.
5: It's unfortunately. So it's an opportunity for people to come and get some advice, get some information. And at the end of the day, the Edmonton Community Foundation, it's a wonderful service that they provide. And of course, they, as I'm sure

0: in Calgary as well. There's a Calgary Community Foundation similarly. They help people create a legacy, particularly in their estate plans. And they're a wonderful organization to pair with. And I've thoroughly enjoyed my time doing Wills Week with them.
1: Now, can people access this information online?
0: There are some online sessions. If you go to the Edmonton Community Foundation's website, they will have a link to Willpower Week, and you can see all the sessions, both online and in person. There are also, we did do this in COVID, and so there are still some online videos from then that you can still watch on their website as well.
1: Oh, it sounds like there's a lot of resources. So that is a good thing, because creating a will, I don't think it's an easy task. And if someone is just starting this process, what are some of the big things they should be thinking about?
0: The main things to think about is, who are you going to appoint as your executor? That's the person who does all the work. Who is going to get all of your stuff and your money? And then, if particularly if you have minor children, who's going to be their guardians? Those are the three main things you need to think about. If you have a slightly more complicated family structure, a blended family, or perhaps a disabled child, you're going to want to think about how your estate plan might interplay with your spouse's estate plan, because they may not be the same.
1: Oh, so it gets a little more complicated.
0: In today's world, the blended family is incredibly common, but it does make things a little more complicated, especially because we never know in what order people are going to die.
1: Yes, that is true. I want to talk about enduring power of attorney. What is this role?
0: So an enduring power of attorney is a document that you would draft, and it's for when you're still alive, but you have lost your marbles. And it allows someone, an attorney, not a lawyer — lawyers in Canada are not attorneys.
1: Oh.
0: That's an Americanism. Yep. An attorney is someone appointed under a power of attorney. So an enduring power of attorney endures past your incapacity, and it allows your attorney to deal with your money and finances. This is actually an incredibly common thing now. Our population is aging. They're still alive, but they don't necessarily have the capacity or wherewithal to deal with their money and property. So their enduring power of attorney would come into effect, and their attorney would make sure that their bills are paid.
1: How is that different from a general power of attorney?
0: A general power of attorney technically dies off when someone loses capacity, but an enduring power of attorney endures through the incapacity. It's really old law. The problem with wills and estates law is, you know, we go back to 500 years ago for a great many of our precedents. And in fact, the precedent for whether or not you have capacity to even write a will is from an 1851 case, English case.
1: Wow.
0: It's still good law. So that's the difference between a general power of attorney and an enduring power of attorney. The enduring one endures into incapacity.
1: Okay. Well, I know we've got some calls already, and I'm going to get to our callers in a minute. But one question I want to ask you, because I know a lot of people are in this boat. We've got aging parents. This is where a lot of this all comes into play. So for our parents who are aging like mine are in their late 70s, early 80s, what kinds of questions should we be asking them?
0: Generally, I'd ask them if they've done any estate planning, and if so, with whom, and do they have the documents? Because at some point, you're going to need the actual documents. There are a number of lawyers, if they've done it with a lawyer, who will keep the originals. My office happens to keep the originals, but not every law firm does. So if the person who's done the documents has the originals, you want to know where they are. Jim, so my office now, whenever a client signs things, we scan it in. So we'll have a digital copy. So at least I can find it relatively quickly when someone calls to say, oh gosh, mom's in hospital, I don't know who's in charge. I can quickly look it up and say, it's this person, have them call me and we'll get you what you need. But it's really important, A, have they done it? And B, where are those documents? For when the time comes, you'll be able to get those quickly.
1: Okay. We are going to head to the calls. And by the by, if you have a question about wills and estates this afternoon, give us a call, 1-866-468-4422. You can also email alberta@noon@cbc.ca. And we are going to head to Scott. Scott, who's

0: calling in from Edmonton this afternoon. Hi there, Scott.
1: Hello.
0: Hi, what question do you have for Victoria about wills and estates this afternoon?
1: Well, I know I'm not alone, but many of us midway through our lives go through one or two life events. And in my case, I'm talking about a divorce and then a remarriage. And so my question is, my will is completely out of date. My common law spouse is current. And so what is the most efficient and least expensive way to go about getting a basic will?
0: Oh, that's a good question.
2: So there's a couple of things you can do. In Alberta, we allow what are called holographic wills, which is a will written entirely in your own handwriting. Date it and sign it. You do not need witnesses for a holographic will. Please appoint an executor and tell us who's getting your estate. Those are the most important things. You could do a will kit if you have a very basic family structure. Based on what you've told me, you don't have a basic family structure. I wouldn't recommend a will kit only because they're not built to deal with blended families. There's lots of lawyers that will do a basic will. Sometimes you just need to bring your old will in and say, hey, what changes might I need? You may not need a full, complete new will. You might be able to just do what's called a codicil, which is I'm just changing my executor or I'm just changing this gift to take someone out or put someone in. Sometimes it's worth paying for an hour of a lawyer's time just to get that advice and not do the full kit and caboodle. But shop around. There's lots of lawyers that work in this area and the price is all over the place for them.
0: I'm curious about this holographic will. So you basically just write something up and sign it and it's like legally binding?
2: That is a will. There is a famous case out of Saskatchewan. A farmer got stuck in his field under his tractor. He died under that tractor. But before that, he scratched into the bumper all to mother and signed it. That was his will, the tractor bumper. And if you're ever at the Saskatchewan Law School, they have it on display.
0: Wow.
2: Yeah. So it goes back to our history of being an agrarian society where you couldn't necessarily find two witnesses or a lawyer to do it. So yeah,
0: okay.
2: It's still a valid will.
0: Scott, I hope that answered your question. We are going to talk to Norbert now, who's phoning in from Grand Prairie. Hi, Norbert.
3: Hi, how are you?
0: I'm well, thank you. So what's your question for Victoria?
3: So both my parents passed away when I was relatively young, and my mother put herself, my sister, as her executor. So how long is the executor kind of in charge of things? Because I would never, I'm late 50s now, and I'm hesitant to do a will for because of all what we went through. It was terrible to have your family member as an executor. And there's arguments and everything. But, you know, years after everything is settled down, I get an envelope in the mail, and it shows that we had shares in a grain company. And you know, and there was a buyout and stuff, eh? And so I went to my sister, and I said, hey, you're the executor. I need, like, a death certificate and all this stuff because these were in mom's name. And she says, well, you can have it all for the farm, but I'm not doing nothing. So, like, when does it, you know, when does the executor really end? When are they off the hook, kind of?
0: That is good.
2: Yeah, technically never. You are on the hook forever for this exact reason. And also for things like mines and minerals, because for a long time, we just never transferred the mines and minerals when someone died. And they're worth generally nothing. Now, these shares that you're talking about hopefully are worth something, and it's worthwhile getting your sister to sign the paperwork. That's a very silly thing for her to not do. So technically you're on forever, but generally most estates, this sort of thing doesn't happen. There's a house, there's some bank accounts, maybe some life insurance. And once you've collected in all of the assets and paid the debts and got a clearance certificate from CRA, you're generally done. But technically, legally, an executor is never finished.
0: So Norbert, I'm curious, how many years has your sister been the executor?

0: Well, mom died in 89.
1: Oh, so.
0: And this is a long time. And you know what? Even after the fact, like, I think she's got a little bit of mental issue. But after the fact, you know, you'd go to her and something, you know, with another family member, and you're having an issue, and the executor should settle that and say, no, that's his and this is yours. And she would never do that stuff. And so do you have to go to the courts then and say, hey, this executor isn't doing anything for me? Or, like, you got to go that extent?
2: You do. So in Alberta, the beneficiaries are the ones who are expected to supervise the executor. And when they hit a wall, then they're supposed to go to the courts, unfortunately. I will say that the Alberta courts are very common sense when it comes to estates, and they don't really put up with executors who aren't getting the job done and are wasting time and money. The courts don't really have time for such silly things. But more and more, we are seeing estates end up in court.
3: Norbert, I wish I had an easier, better answer for you, but does that kind of give you a good idea?
0: It kind of gives me an idea and stuff. And I think moving forward with my will and my wife together, making a will and farm succession and stuff, I think we're going to actually have someone not in the direct family, maybe a relative that's a little bit set aside, you know, is better than there's somebody outside of the family to go to, then you don't get that division.
3: Yeah. Okay. Thanks so much.
0: Thanks so much. Thank you.
3: Thanks, bye-bye. Norbert. And Victoria, I just want to touch on that. Like, I know often family members are executors. Does it make sense to go outside of the family for an executor?
2: It really depends on the family dynamics. So, and Norbert said it's a farm estate. Farm estates are notoriously horrendous. There's a lot of sentimentality. There's a lot of weird childhood things where someone stayed and farmed and another kid went into the city. And there's all sorts of weird psychological things there. So sometimes it does make sense to go outside of the immediate family. You can get what's called a professional executor. Some lawyers do it. Trust companies do it. They will charge you an arm and a leg to do it. So it kind of makes sense if your family dynamics are such that it works. But for generally most people's estates, make the kids earn their inheritance.
3: All right. Good tip. We are going to take a call from Vern now, who's phoning in from Red Deer. Hi there, Vern.
4: Hi.
3: Hi. What's your question for Victoria on wills and estates?
4: Well, if you got a will and it always has to be probated, so how do you get away from probating?
2: So I love when people try to skip probate because Alberta is the cheapest province to probate a will. You will pay the government a maximum of $525 to probate a will. And in Alberta, we now have what's called the Surrogate Digital Service, and it is a beautiful online system. I can now get a grant of probate in about 6 weeks, which is a huge improvement over the 8 months when I started practice. However, not every will needs to be probated. It depends what assets are in your estate. If you own land, you must probate because land titles requires a grant in order for you to deal with the land. And then it's a question of what is your bank's threshold above which they will require probate. It's generally $20,000. If you have less than $20,000 in your bank account, the bank may agree to let your executor sign what's called an indemnity, saying, if I do anything wrong and the bank gets sued, I, the executor, indemnify the bank for having to deal with that. If you are the first of the spouses to die, oftentimes everything's joint bank account, joint house. So everything just goes to your surviving spouse. You don't need to probate that. It's when the second spouse dies that generally you're going to have to probate something. Lots of people put their houses into joint names with a child. Please, please do your will saying, this is what I've done to avoid having to probate. Because the Supreme Court of Canada has decided that when a parent gratuitously gives property to a child, whether that be a bank account or land,

0: And that child is holding it in trust for the parents' estate. This can be rebutted. Lots of people help their kids buy a house by giving them a down payment. The bank has almost certainly required what's called a gift letter. That's the evidence that says, no, this is a gift. I, as the parent, don't have any interest in it. So, however, lots of parents will put a kid on a piece of property or a bank account, and then that kid decides, well, it's mine because I'm a joint owner. The law says no, and I make good money fighting about that. So if you're going to do it, give me some written evidence about what your actual intentions are.
1: Okay. We are going to head back to Edmonton to take a call from Stephen. Hi there, Stephen.
2: Hi, how are you?
1: I'm well, thank you. What question do you have for Victoria?
2: Well, I've got a very stubborn 81-year-old mother. I've got two older brothers. We've tried approaching the subject in the past about how she should be getting a will. She does. She has property. She has assets. We try and bring it up, and her response is very Hallmark movie-ish, which is, I'm more focused on living. And I was just curious, what are the consequences of someone not doing a will? So we can maybe use that as a way of saying, you know what, it's like you're going to make our lives incredibly difficult after you die, because there's going to be issues with property and assets and land and everything else that's going to have to be sorted out. It's basically going to make it not even worth probably even pursuing.
1: Oof. Yeah. That's tough.
0: Yep. There's lots of people who think doing a will means they're going to die the next day. It's not true. Everyone will die eventually. That's a guarantee in life. But yeah. So when someone dies without a will, the government has decided what your estate plan is. The big hurdle is that no one has authority to deal with your estate until the court appoints someone. So as we talked earlier about how sometimes you don't need to probate, that's because the will gives authority to an executor. If you die without a will, there's no executor. There's no one who has authority to do things like, oh, bury you or cancel your credit cards. So someone must apply to the courts to be appointed to give authority, and then they can do the regular thing. It's called the intestate succession laws. And generally, it's if you're married and have children that are solely of that marriage, everything's going to go to the spouse. But again, once we get blended families, things get a little bit wonky. So it's one way to say, do you want the government to decide what happens to your money, or do you want to make that decision? That seems to be the main way I can convince people. But honestly, if she doesn't want to do it, I mean, good luck to you.
1: So who then pays for, like, when there has to be a court-appointed step in, who foots the bill for that?
0: The estate does.
1: Okay.
0: Yeah. So it'll reduce the value of the estate.
1: That, man, do you see this commonly, Victoria? Like, is this a hurdle you encounter a lot? Is that somebody just does not want to do up a will?
0: No, I really don't. The people generally who die without a will are young. Like, you know, they were not expecting to die, or, you know, died in a very horrific way that no one would anticipate. Generally, once people hit a certain age and they want to get their affairs kind of in order. And as part of that, when you're 81, you might not have capacity to make decisions for yourself much longer. So you might want to do the enduring power of attorney we talked about earlier, or a personal directive, which is sometimes it's called an advanced care directive or a living will. It's who you want to make decisions about your person, both your medical care and perhaps where you live and who you associate with. So at 81, I would say it's about time to get on with it. And it is part of living. If for no other reason, give your children a little bit of comfort in at least appointing an executor.
1: So when is the best time to get a will done?
0: Honestly, the best time is when you start actually being an adult. And if you have property, which frankly is a bank account,

0: right? Like, it doesn't have to have much in it. You just, it's really important to appoint an executor who would have the authority to wrap things up for you. Close your credit cards, even if you're young and all you really have is a bit of debt.
1: Mm-hmm.
0: They just, you know, just clean it up. The major times to get a will are major life changes, marriage, divorce, having children that have flown the net.

0: a will, or is this one of those things that people just like put off? They're like, ah, I'll get to it.
1: And I don't know what the statistics are, but it's a less than 50% of the population has a will, and even fewer have an enduring power of attorney or personal directive. And with today's aging population, those two documents are actually incredibly important, because if you haven't done them, the only way someone can get authority to help you and deal with your property is through a court application. And it's about 10 times the cost to go for the court application than do the enduring power of attorney and personal directive. And you don't have any control. The wonderful thing about doing estate planning is it's what you want, not what the court's going to decide.
0: Yeah, I think that's a big thing. Okay, we are going to keep this conversation going in the next half hour. If you have any questions about wills or estate planning, give us a call, 1-866-468-4422. You can email alberta@noon@cbc.ca. In the meantime, let's check in with Tanara McLean for a CBC News update. Hi, Tanara.
2: Hi there, Jenny. Well, in the past hour or so, we have learned that an individual from Western Washington State has been arrested in connection to the deadly mass shooting in Tumbler Ridge, BC. In a news release, acting U.S. Attorney Neil Floyd said the 30-year-old faces a charge of conspiracy to murder persons in a foreign country. Earlier this year in February, 8 people, including children, were killed in shootings at a residence and at a school. The U.S. Department of Justice is holding a press conference this afternoon. We will have more information as that comes in. And a little closer to home, we are less than 2 weeks away from the referendum here in Alberta. With long lineups expected at voting stations on referendum day, officials say they are taking steps to ensure safety measures for voters and workers alike. Elections Alberta say election officers will be on site to manage issues, and they will contact law enforcement if necessary. The agency says more than 41,000 election workers have been hired to date. They were initially hoping to hire 60,000 people, but they're still confident the vote can happen as planned. And taking a look at our weather, it'll be a bit of a moody day across most of the province, with scattered showers and thunderstorms in the forecast for many places. But we are still looking mostly at seasonal conditions, which isn't so bad. In Edmonton this afternoon, windy with a risk of a thunderstorm at a high near 19 degrees. In Calgary, also above seasonal, but windy and sunny, and highs near 22 degrees today. Pardon me, Jenny, right now in Calgary, already sitting at a lovely 16 degrees. And in Edmonton, we're a little cooler at 13, if you consider that cool.
0: Well, I mean, for a moody day like you're having, as you described it, very well put. So you could get some showers this afternoon?
2: Yeah, I walked to work today and it was kind of spitting a little bit, not too much, but I got here just in time before it really started coming down. So I should have brought an umbrella.
0: Well, you know what? In a little while, we'll be worrying more about snow than rain. So there you go.
2: That's true.
0: Thanks, Tanara.
2: Have a good day.
0: You too. That was Tanara McLean with the CBC News Update. I'm Jenny Howe. This is Alberta at Noon. Today, we are talking about wills and estate planning. We've already covered a wide array of questions. So we had a call from Norbert, whose sister is the executor on a farm estate, has been for quite a time, and that is a very complicated matter. Also, a call from Stephen wondering how to try and get a stubborn family member to do up a will, which you can't, but hopefully you can find a way, because life is a lot easier when there's a will, when somebody passes away. So what do you want to know about making a will? Give us a call, 1-866-468-4422, 1-866-468-4422. You can email alberta@noon@cbc.ca. Maybe you're wondering about what being an executor entails, or maybe you're thinking about making updates to your will. Get in touch now with your will-related questions, 1-866-468-4422. Wills and estates lawyer Victoria Jones is still with us for the remainder of the show. Victoria is the managing partner at DeVillers Jones in Edmonton. And Victoria, curious about like updating a will. You were mentioning before, kind of when you have big life events, that's when you should be going to make changes. Like, what kind of changes need to be made at those times?
1: So that, well, I said marriage and divorce. So obviously, if you're getting married, you probably want to add your spouse in. If you're getting divorced, you probably want to take your spouse out. Those are kind of big things. If you acquire a child, probably want to provide for them. If your children suddenly become adults, not suddenly, takes

0: 18 years, you knew it was coming. But if that happens, you might then revisit, okay, now I know how my child is with money. At what age are they going to get their money? Should I die? Because, of course, children are not entitled to receive their inheritance until 18 at the earliest, but you can decide to make that a longer wait for them or give them bits and pieces at certain times. Those are the main things. At my firm, we generally send out a letter every 5 years just to say, hey, are you still at this address? Did you do a new will with someone else? Can you let us know? Should we destroy your wills? Or do you want to make any changes? So sort of every 5 years when life is going along tickety-boo, you might look at it. When you get grandchildren, that might be a thing. Or if you come into some money, you might then decide, actually, we should look at maybe tax implications of dying and how we might sort that out, which is one of the reasons Wills Week with Edmonton Community Foundation is on. A charitable gift in your will really helps offset some of those taxes.
1: Okay.
0: And yeah.
1: That is good to know. Also, I like how you said if you acquire a child, so child acquisition, big on the will set.
0: There's lots of ways. I acquired a teenager when I married my husband.
1: There you go.
0: You know,
1: the phrasing is beautiful. I did the same. Okay, we are going to continue to take your calls and emails this afternoon. 1-866-468-4422. You can email alberta@noon@cbc.ca. And we do have an email now from Lynn, who writes, what happens if the attorney predeceases the individual for whom the power of attorney has been enacted? There is a second attorney named in the document, but they no longer have the capacity to take on the role.
0: So this is a problem in that a lot of people will appoint their generation. You need to make sure you can go down a generation and who you have as an alternate. However, circumstances are what they are. Unfortunately, for that family, they're going to have to bring what's called a trusteeship application. They would put the enduring power of attorney to the court and say, this is clearly what they want. And if they were my clients, I would build the trusteeship plan to mirror what's in the enduring power of attorney. Because in Alberta, a person's intention is of prime consideration for the courts. So I'd be like, this is what they did. Unfortunately, both of their named potential attorneys can't do the job. And so we're a bit stuck. It's unfortunate, but that's kind of what they're stuck with.
1: That's a very interesting point, though, about going down a generation when you appoint an attorney.
0: Absolutely. Even an executor as well, right? Lots of people appoint their spouse first, but then let's go down a generation. Let's not keep everything, you know, within your age group because, frankly, everyone's starting to die at the same time.
1: Yep. Okay. Very good point. We are going to go back to the phones now to talk to Kelly. Kelly, who's on the line from Calgary. Hi there, Kelly.
2: Hi, how are you?
1: I'm well, thank you. What question do you have for Victoria about wills? Are you there, Kelly? No. I think we lost Kelly. We'll try and get back to her. In the meantime, let's look at an email from Darren, who asks, can I refuse to be an executor of an estate or power of attorney if someone put me as one of those roles without me agreeing to it?
0: You absolutely can. It's called a renunciation. Generally, people will renounce being executor after the funeral, because the funeral sort of, you got to get it done. And it used to be that you couldn't necessarily renounce if you had, quote, intermeddled by performing some duties. The courts now are like, it's fine. But there is actually a form that you can sign and say, I'm not touching this. And sometimes that is, in fact, your best option.
1: Is it easy to do that? Like, can you say, no, I want out? And is it usually contested? Do you have to have a reason? Or do they just say, okay, cool?
0: No, absolutely not. It's literally a form that just says, I renounce my appointment.
1: Okay.
0: The next person in line would go.
1: There you go, Darren. That should answer your question. Let's see if we have Kelly back on the line from Calgary. Are you there, Kelly?
3: Hello, yes.
1: Hello, hi. Hi. Phones, technology, all of it.

0: it.
1: Sorry about that.
0: No worries. What question do you have for Victoria?
1: Well, I have two. The first one is I had an aunt who passed away about 4 years ago. None of the family knew about it. I found out through an obituary that I Googled. Is there a way we can get her will to see if there's anything in it, or anyone rather? And then another question is, if my husband is the directive for his mom, can he get a will, like have a handwritten will for her? Because there's things missing, and then we just get it notarized.
2: So the first question is, can you find someone's will that you didn't know had died? And in the event that that will has been probated, yes, you can, because the court keeps the original will. And you can now do an online court search. If you just put Alberta Court of King's Bench online search, you should get the website. And you just put in their name and you can put what you're doing. I think it's a $25 fee that you put on your credit card. And you can search it and you can get a copy. A will is, in fact, a public document when someone dies and their estate has been probated. However, if the estate didn't need to be probated, you won't get the will. And the only people who are legally entitled to a copy of the will are the residuary beneficiaries of that estate. So let's say your grandma dies and you're getting a ring. You're not going to get notice of the full will. You're just going to get notice that, hey, you're getting this ring. So that's kind of where the law draws the line there. But anyone can do a court search. You just have to pay the government their administrative fee to do it. The second one was about your husband getting your mother-in-law to do a will. She can absolutely handwrite it in her own handwriting. It cannot be in anyone else's handwriting, or else that would not meet the legal requirements for a holograph will. In the event that someone has done a will but has left out an asset or something, that asset goes by way of the intestate succession rules. So a little bit more complicated in sorting out what those are, but it's not the end of the world.
0: Okay, Kelly, thanks for that call and those questions. We are going to take another call from Calgary now from Anne. Hi there, Anne.
3: Hi.
0: Hi, what's your question for Victoria today?
3: Well, thanks for taking the call. So I am an enacted enduring power of attorney for someone who's still alive, but with Alzheimer's, who has been deemed to not have full capacity. But she's out and about with a companion, and so she still has her visa. And I wanted to gain access to the visa account to be able to like check the account, you know, if she gets a fraud call, also just to monitor spending. And the bank has just said, no, you cannot have access. When I submitted all my power of attorney documentation, et cetera, they just said no. So I'm a little stuck because I think I have the legal right because I am the enacted power of attorney, but the bank is refusing me access to monitor her visa.
0: Ooh, that's tricky, Anne. Victoria, what do you say about that?
2: I never feel more like a true Albertan than when I say banks are dicks, because they are. They are horrendous. You absolutely have the full right to that information. Jenny is laughing quite strongly at me. I have actually sued banks because they would not do what they are legally required to do. And I have always won because the courts have no time for that. Unfortunately, I think you're probably going to need to ask a lawyer to write a letter and explain basic law to that bank. But no, you as the attorney on an enacted power of attorney have a right to see everything, all of your person's finances. And it is, in fact, your duty to monitor that credit card, as you've said you would like to do. That she has a credit card isn't terrible, especially you want to give the person some autonomy, to go out and have get their hair done or have lunch. That's totally fine. But yeah, you as attorney are legally responsible for their spending. So you might unfortunately have to have a lawyer write a letter or elevate it up the chain. The problem with the banks is that the local branches in Alberta have no authority whatsoever to actually be helpful. Everything has to go to Toronto, and Toronto doesn't seem to understand how things work in Alberta. Who would have guessed?

0: That is tough. Anne, does that answer your question?
1: It does, and I completely agree with your sentiment on what banks are.
0: Yeah. All right. Yeah. In agreement there. Okay, Anne, thank you so much for that question. And we are going to take a call now from Tony. Tony, who's also on the line from Calgary. Hi, Tony.
2: Hey there. How's it going?
0: Very well, thank you. What question do you have for Victoria about wills and estates?
2: Hi, Victoria. Quick question. So I'm the executor to my mom and dad. Dad recently passed. So going through the probate process, pretty simple. Mom got everything. So I had to name her in the beneficiary section. So yep. Waiting for that to be rolled out and approved. But one of the things that my mom and dad asked for is that every grandchild and great grandchild will receive something, $2,000, $3,000, it doesn't matter. I've got two other brothers. Now her will, my mom's will, says that the brothers will get split equally amongst all the estate. But she also wants to give the $2,000 to each grandchild and great-grandchild. And I know going through the process that you have to name all of those individuals in the forms. Ages range from 2 to 34 years old today. I would like to not put 20 people down. Can you, or is there a way where my mom can give me, the executor, a letter outside of the will that says before the money is split equally between the three, you are to do this?
3: So, no, in the sense that unless it's written in the will, this is to be done, it's what's called a wish. And you don't have to follow it. Morally, would you be a horrible person if you didn't? Yes. But legally, no. What your mom could do is give it to them now while she has the capacity to do it. And then she can also see what they use it for. And maybe it'll be some fun stuff she'll enjoy watching. But you're kind of stuck, unfortunately, and yes, you do have to name every beneficiary when you do your application for a grant, because they're all going to get an email notice saying they're getting something. So it's kind of hard to get around it. The best way would be for your mom to do it before she dies, and then her will is as it is.
0: Tony, okay. Does that help you out?
2: Oh, yeah, big time.
0: Okay, good, good, good. All right. Thanks for your call. And we are going to take a call now from Anne, who is on the line from Edmonton. Hi there, Anne.
4: Hi.
0: Hi. So you have a question about an estate account for Victoria, I understand.
4: Yeah, our estate account's always something that is needed. My father passed away in August. My mom just got everything. She was joint on everything. And we seem to be getting conflicting information about whether she needs an estate account now.
3: So the banks don't want to give you the money because, of course, they're earning money on your money. So they will often say you're required to open an estate account. You are not required to open an estate account at the bank that your parent banked at. You can open an estate account wherever. You can use a lawyer's trust account as the estate account, which can be easier because lawyers that will run that actually understand things. And so I have lots of clients who have me collect in the assets, put it in my trust account, and then they send me like, hey, can you pay the accountant? Hey, here's the notice of assessment for CRA. Can you pay that? And I just do it. You do need to have a separate account, only because the executor has to account for their administration to the beneficiary. But if everything's going to your mom, and I'm not certain who the executor is, but let's say it's your mom, she can just collapse everything into her own bank account. However, you know my maxim about banks, they will prove to be very difficult on this. You just have to have your backbone and fight them on it.
0: Does that help, Anne?
4: Yeah, so she is the executor of his account. And
3: the sole beneficiary.
4: Yes.
3: So then they're just being difficult.
4: Okay.
3: Yeah. So, open the estate account, put the money in. It's

0: move it and close it. How silly.
1: Mm-hmm. Okay, so she is not required to open an estate account then?
0: She's not. She needs to direct the bank to send the money a certain place. But frankly, they can do a bank draft for the money into her name as executor. And then she can go and do what she needs with it.
1: Yeah, because my dad has also received some letters and some checks in the mail made out to the estate of so-and-so. So does that make it more complicated too?
0: It does. And that's why if she has a lawyer helping her, send those checks to the lawyer and they'll put it in their trust account because that's what it's built for. But yeah, when checks come to the estate of, if you don't have an account that is an estate account, those are difficult to cash.
1: Okay.
2: All right, Anne.
1: All right, thank you.
2: Thanks for calling. And we have an email now from Rachel who says, "Hi, my husband and I run a farm business. I'm curious if you recommend getting a lawyer who specializes in farms to update our will."
0: Yes, farms and farm business, particularly how it might be structured if you're incorporated. Get a lawyer who knows incorporation, who knows taxes. For those of you in Edmonton, again, the Edmonton Community Foundation is running Wills Week. We have a tax session by a lawyer. She's fantastic and she knows all the ins and outs. Highly recommend. So that you might just want to check who the lawyers are presenting during Wills Week. Check their bios on their firm websites. There are some that know corporations, that know farms. The dynamics on a farm are such that you do want someone who's not just your run-of-the-mill wills and estates lawyer.
2: Yeah, well, and we heard earlier from Norbert, who was having a heck of a time with his sister as an executor. So, yeah, farms are a little bit sticky. So, yes, Rachel, absolutely get a lawyer who specializes in farms to update your will. And we had a call from Wendy, who couldn't stay on the line. But her question is, how does one write up a personal directive? Does that have to be done through a lawyer?
0: Again, does not have to be done through a lawyer, but it's better. In the sense that it's more recognizable, you really just need to make sure that you have the required witnesses for it. So if a lawyer is doing it, they make sure that that's all there. A lot of people have talked about a green sleeve, not today, but generally, particularly if you're of a certain age with your family physician, they may have talked to you about a goals of care sheet or something. The green sleeve, it's literally green. That's why it's called that. And it's like a paper protector and you put important medical documents in there and you leave it on your fridge because when the ambulance workers come, they will grab it and take it with you. And it gives the hospital some information about what you might want for your care. Do you want CPR? Do you want good drugs, you know, for pain management, et cetera, that kind of thing. So a personal directive isn't just, I appoint this person to make decisions for me. It has a lot more thought when done with a lawyer about, you know, what does it actually look like for you? What sorts of things do you want? Do you want to stay in your own home? Okay, do we need to cross-reference with your enduring power of attorney that your attorney should spend money to enable you to stay in your own home, whether that's renovations or home care or things like that? That's the advantage of going to a lawyer. They see the bigger matrix and are able to find out what your actual wishes are.
2: Mm-hmm. That's really interesting about the green sleeve. I hadn't heard about that before.
0: Oh, yes. Yeah.
2: Yeah, that's an important one. I think we have time for another call. This is from Brenda, who's on the line from Calgary. Hi, Brenda.
3: Hi, thank you for taking my call. I have a question pertaining to a comment that Victoria made to another caller regarding gifting a house to somebody in your will. A little bit different. My mom is 86. She's incredibly organized, has a will. I'm her executor, power of attorney. She owns a recreational property outside of the city. And is it possible for her to gift that property to me before her passing without having to pay any taxes or have it referred to as, quote, income for her? Because currently she wants to remain in her home, but if she were to gift the property to me, what we understand is she would have to pay money on that, and she can't afford to pay the capital gains without selling her home.

0: Unfortunately, the taxman cometh for us all. And yes, it is subject to capital gains tax. So even if she gifts it to you, she is still realizing that gift and she will have to pay the capital gains tax on it. And depending on when she bought it and its value then and its value now, that could be a significant chunk. You say it is pretty significant. So again, some good tax advice might go a long way, but unfortunately, death and taxes are unavoidable and they often go together.
1: Does that help you, Brenda?
2: Clarification. It certainly does. Thank you very much.
1: Okay, thanks for calling.
2: Okay, take care.
1: You too. And an email from Drew who says, how can you design a will to minimize the tax burden? Is gifting most of the estate in advance a strategy?
0: So in Canada, we do not have gift or inheritance tax. We have capital gains taxes. Now, there are certain things that are exempt, like your primary residence, but your cottage is certainly not exempt. There are certain spousal rollovers that can happen. So that's great if you're the first of the spouses to die. Think your RRSP, your Registered Retirement Savings Plan. We can roll that to your spouse and save the taxes. Your spouse's estate will pay the taxes when they go, but it saves some. But at the end of the day, you're going to have to pay a bit of tax and your terminal return, you will pay your normal income tax up to your date of death. And then the question is, based on the assets in your estate, what other taxes might there be? Gifting it all away, as we've just heard, doesn't necessarily get you around taxes. It might be worth an hour or two of a lawyer or an accountant's time to figure out what you have and how you might structure your estate plan to minimize the taxes. And there's lots of lawyers who love doing taxes. I am not one of them. Please do not come to me. I hate taxes. But there's lots of lawyers who are very good at that.
1: Okay, we are going to take one call really quickly. Richard on the line from Calgary. Hi, Richard.
3: Hi, good afternoon.
1: What's your question for Victoria?
3: Yes, I'm sorry. Can my mother's estate divide up the shares in it and distribute those to her beneficiaries? Or does the estate have to sell the shares and distribute the value in the shares?
0: You can do what's called an in specie distribution. So you do not have to sell the shares. You can just do the paperwork to transfer them directly.
1: Oh, well, that used to be
0: you had to sell everything, liquidate everything and just do the cash. We've long gone away from that.
1: Richard, does that help you?
3: Yes, very much. My mother's sitting on some shares that she hopes will be worth some money one day. They're not worth very much right now. Thank you.
0: If it's
3: very
0: from
3: much.
0: CompuShare, you will pull out your hair dealing with them, just to warn you.
1: A good heads
0: they
1: up.
0: They take forever.
1: Thank you so much for the call, Richard. I have to tell you, Victoria, like there are so many more questions about wills and estates than I even fathomed and many that I'm sure we didn't get to. Thank you so much for joining us this afternoon.
0: Anytime. It's a place where everyone's going to have some experience in it. And it's not so fun, especially because you're grieving at the same time.
1: Yeah, absolutely. So that is Wills and Estates lawyer, Victoria Jones. She spent the hour with us. And thank you to our listeners who called and emailed to spend the hour with us today as well. Tomorrow, we are going to dive into questions 8 and 9 in the Alberta referendum. Both deal with the Canadian Constitution and bring into question whether Alberta should have more say when it comes to decision-making and spending power. That conversation is tomorrow on Alberta at Noon. I'm Jenny Howe. Have a great afternoon.

0: What kind of future do Albertans want? The upcoming referendum will reveal where voters stand. Choices on the ballot. Stay in Canada. Seek more provincial powers over immigration and whether to push for constitutional change. To learn what the results could mean for you, for Albertans, and for all Canadians, stay tuned to CBC News for full coverage. The Alberta Referendum, October 19th. Everywhere you get CBC News.
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4: The Alberta referendum is right around the corner, and Indigenous communities are mobilizing to make sure they have a say in the courts and at the polls.
5: This is how we as sovereign nations stand and work with Canada.
6: This is CBC News. It is partly cloudy at 16 degrees at the CBC in Northwest Calgary at 1 o'clock. Good afternoon, I'm Kenny Mason. Elections Alberta's special ballot results will likely be the first to be made public on referendum day, October 19th. Counting of special ballots will begin at 5 p.m. that day, with question 10 on separation the first to be counted. Elections Alberta spokesperson Maya Hanrahan says none of the counts will be released until all voting stations in the province have been confirmed closed.
7: Once that's published, you'll start to see results coming in. So some of those special ballot results may come in a bit quite early on, given that the count for them starts at 5 p.m. and they will be by electoral division and voting methods of special ballot.
6: Hanrahan says more than 41,000 election workers have been hired so far, so she is confident the vote can go forward as planned. But many rural areas, including Tabor, Warner, Cardston, Siksika, and others are in need of additional election workers. A huge deal in the oil sands will see Cenovus agreeing to buy Athabasca Oil for $5.7 billion. The transaction will add around 45,000 barrels of production per day and comes nearly a year after Cenovus purchased MEG Energy. Richard Masson is the former CEO of the Alberta Petroleum Marketing Commission. He says the deal comes as oil sands producers look to grow their production in advance of the proposed Pacific Link pipeline.
8: Pacific Link is a million barrels a day pipeline. So you need 800,000 barrels a day of 20-year commitments. Cenovus, Canadian Natural Resources, Suncor are the three big Canadian companies that are the biggest producers. So those big three are going to have to step up for more than 100,000 barrels a day each, probably 200,000 barrels a day each, to make that pipeline go ahead.
6: Masson says the sale means the number of smaller, innovative oil sands producers continues to shrink. He expects the trend of consolidation to continue, with the big players getting bigger and everybody else disappearing. The federal Liberal government has tabled the new legislation to turn its Defense Investment Agency into a Crown corporation. Bill C-40 will create an entity called the Canadian Corporation for Defense Investment. It will report to a new Associate Minister of National Defense dealing with procurement. The federal government says as a Crown corporation, the agency will have more independence from government, get its own board of directors, and be able to make decisions more quickly. Ottawa is demanding answers from Stelco as the company plans to idle part of its Ontario operations. The federal government is threatening legal action if the steelmaker does not provide a plan to protect jobs. CBC's Philippe de Montigny reports.
9: In a letter to U.S. owner of Stelco Monday night obtained by CBC News, Federal Industry Minister Mélanie Joly says Cleveland-Cliffs' intention to lay off up to 500 workers breached commitments made when it took over the steelmaker 2 years ago. The minister is giving the company 5 business days to come up with a plan to maintain jobs or face potential legal action.
10: We haven't really seen this in action, though.
9: Sandy Walker is a senior partner at Denton's law firm. Points out that back in 2010, Ottawa had threatened to sue the owner of Stelco at the time over promises to protect jobs.
10: The government was going to take U.S. Steel to court, but they reached a settlement.
9: CBC News reached out to Cleveland-Cliffs for comment, but the company has not yet responded. Its CEO previously said the job cuts are necessary and justified because of the ongoing trade war. Philippe de Montigny, CBC News, Toronto.
6: Best-selling British author Jeffrey Archer has died at 86. Archer's publisher said he died peacefully at his home yesterday on the eve of the global release of his final novel, Adam and Eve. He's best known for his novel, Cain and Abel. Archer's professional life often teetered between triumph and turmoil. His career as a politician was derailed by a perjury conviction in 2001 that led him to spend just over 2 years in prison. And disgraced televangelist Jim Baker has died. He was one of several preachers caught up in a series of sex and financial scandals in the 1980s. Baker and his then-wife, Tammy Faye, were among the most prominent. Jim Baker was 86. The cause of his death

0: Death has not been made public. Angela Knight has a look at traffic.
1: In the southeast, watch for a collision southbound on Deerfoot Trail. Approaching Glenmore Trail, everything's over on the right side. There are delays through that area. And the earlier collision that was northbound on Deerfoot, approaching Glenmore Trail, in the left lane, that's been cleared. If you see a traffic problem, please let me know. It's either pound or star 1010.
0: And in the forecast for Calgary, a mix of sun and cloud today, a high of 22 degrees, partly cloudy, then clearing after midnight, a low plus 4 overnight. Sunny, becoming a mix of sun and cloud late in the morning tomorrow, high of 15. Thursday, sunny, high of 19 degrees.

0: Danse, Anine, Bujou. Hello and welcome. This is Unreserved. I'm Rosanna Deerchild. The Alberta referendum is right around the corner. The central question, does Alberta want to trigger the many steps to separate from Canada? And Tanya Cameron wants Indigenous voters to have their say.
1: I always believe that we have power in our vote. And in this instance, we are actually in treaty defense mode. So I offered to help mobilize as many voters as I can.
0: Back in 2015, Tanya's Rock the Vote campaign brought a record number of Indigenous voters to the polls. Now she hopes to do the same with the Alberta referendum. And with all eyes on Alberta, Crystal Gale Fraser says this is a good time for Canadians to learn about their treaty responsibilities.
2: There is a good deal of public education that still needs to happen around treaty. And I mean, like, a part of that is understanding our own individual responsibilities.
0: Crystal co-authored the book Talk Treaty to Me alongside Sarah Karmaniski. Sarah asserts the more we talk treaty, the more we clarify the kinds of decisions we want beyond the Alberta referendum.
3: To be able to understand that a bit better, it means you can understand what kind of decision, you know, you would like your government to make here in all kinds of ways, not only in October, but into the future.
0: And some Treaty 8 chiefs are using the courts to fight for their treaty rights, and so far, they're winning. Matthew Wildcat explains how a ruling around the duty to consult is driving a much bigger conversation about the sacred relationship of treaty.
4: This larger political relationship is ultimately about how are we being respected in this process.
0: Today, as Albertans prepare to head to the polls, we hear from Indigenous educators and grassroots organizers on how they're putting treaty at the heart of the matter. Back in December, a group of Treaty 8 chiefs won an important legal battle. It started when a citizen-led petition called for a referendum on the question of whether Alberta should become its own country. But before the petition could go forward, it was challenged by a group of Treaty 8 chiefs. The Athabasca Chippewa First Nation, Blood Tribe, Piikani Nation, and Siksika First Nation argued the province failed in its duty to consult First Nations. The judge ruled in favor of the chiefs, but it didn't stop there. They would be back in court a few months later, and they're prepared to go back again to stand up for their constitutional rights and protect their treaty. So what does it all mean ahead of this month's referendum? Matthew Wildcat is an associate professor and the director of Indigenous Governance and Partnership at the University of Alberta. He's a member of Erminskin Cree Nation. Matthew, welcome to Unreserved.
4: Awesome. Thanks for having me.
0: Well, thanks for being here. Can you explain what led to the December court ruling when Judge Feasby ruled in favor of the Treaty 8 chiefs who challenged the petition?
4: So a big part of the ruling hinges on the duty to consult. And this is particular a legal principle that's arisen in the Canadian court system because of the existence of Aboriginal rights. And so the Canadian legal system reserves to itself the ability to infringe upon Aboriginal rights, but it can only do so if it's done meaningful consultation with First Nations or and other Aboriginal peoples in Canada. And so in this instance, part of what's going on, and this was in particular evident in the later ruling that came out in May, is, you know,

0: The First Nations said our traditional territories extend into Saskatchewan, like our hunting territories. And if you want to erect an international border, you're going to infringe on our ability to hunt and hence infringe on our Aboriginal rights. And as such, you need to consult with us before, you know, any sort of referendum was to go forward around separation. So I think, you know, one of the things I want to point out to the listener, though, is that this probably differs from the political thinking and rhetoric of First Nations chiefs in Alberta at large, right? And so, you know, with the lawsuit, you have to like identify a specific right which is being infringed upon in order to, you know, render it unconstitutional. But if you listen to what is being asked of the province, is that they have to respect a treaty relationship, right? That there's this historic relationship, this sacred relationship between First Nations and the Crown. And this relationship is built on the idea of sharing the land in order to ensure mutual flourishing, and that you can't have one party going and rewriting how our entire political landscape and system will look. Like that, if you First Nations need to be at the heart of any sort of discussion where you're going to be drawing new international borders. And so it's this larger political relationship around sovereignty, which I think chiefs are really asking for. Unfortunately, when that has to get argued in the court system, it gets whittled down to a very specific right around infringing on hunting rights. You know, this is probably the legal strategy of a set of lawyers. I'm guessing very high-priced lawyers that probably, you know, are working from Edmonton or Calgary or Vancouver. And I think we should be clear to differentiate it from the larger political rhetoric and communication which the chiefs in Alberta have put forward, which is that there's this historic sacred relationship built around treaty, and that is what is being ultimately being damaged and eroded. So it's like the hunting rights was just something we have to grab onto in order to have the legal process. But this larger political relationship is ultimately about how are we being respected in this process.
1: Let's back up a little bit, Matthew. What was the petition for? Who put it forward?
0: The people who put it forward, it was led by the Alberta Prosperity Project. One of the strengths probably of the separatist movement is that it's actually incredibly decentralized. It involves dozens of groups with various sites of power. The Alberta Prosperity Project is one of the bigger ones and more organized. And they were the primary drivers behind putting the petition together. So one of the things that's happened in Alberta over the last 18 months is that the Alberta government has made a number of legislative changes in order to allow the initiation of a citizens petition, you know, to have a vote on an issue. It's widely viewed by political commentators and experts that the purpose of this was to allow various separatist movements in Alberta to organize themselves to have a petition. And so, you know, all of this culminated in a court case in May, which said that this petition cannot go forward because it would infringe on Aboriginal rights and thus requires the duty to consult in order to take place. And the way in which Premier Smith got around it is to say, okay, we're going to have a referendum to have a referendum. By doing so, you know, if the first referendum passes, then we can undertake the duty to consult with First Nations after that, right? And in advance of a binding referendum on Alberta separation. And so it really was a master stroke in order to continue to avoid dealing with First Nations. But then you're left, of course, with a situation where it's laid bare that the premier is putting the rights and political perspectives and sovereignty of First Nations people in the province secondary to appeasing the separatist movement, right? That's required in order to hold her party together, this United Conservative Party.
1: So lots of politics involved there. And so the judge ruled in favor of the Treaty 8 chiefs. So then does it become just a stalling tactic for chiefs and then, you know, we're just going to stall and wait it out and see what happens and then everything will be all good? Because this is not really a win-win because then you have another court case and another. So is Danielle Smith just buying time?
0: Yeah, no, I think she's essentially just hoping the issue will go away. And I think some political dynamics, which make it a tricky subject for people, right? So, you know, ultimately the responsibility to fulfill treaty rights is the federal government and right of the crown, who is

0: assumed the responsibility to fulfill treaty rights that, you know, our ancestors negotiated with the British Crown. And so, you know, some people who are very ardent on like a very, you know, stringent interpretation of treaties say, no, we should never deal with the province. We should only ever deal with the federal government when it comes to treaty rights. But in a practical sense, it's quite difficult because some of the treaty rights that emerge from this agreement to share the land around, you know, education, healthcare, are provincial responsibilities, right? And so it's very difficult to not involve the province, practically speaking, in terms of negotiation.
1: Yeah. Where is the federal government in this conversation, this dispute, this disagreement? They seem oddly quiet.
0: Totally. And so, you know, when Alberta put forward this referendum on a referendum, there was some speculation that the federal government could intervene. And I think Mark Carney has stayed out of it because he thinks if he gets involved that he's going to stoke the fires, right? And he's going to, you know, he's going to add fuel to the fire of the separatist movement, and he's only going to make the situation worse. Mm. I think the Canadian government is hoping again too that it will go away, and I think their bet is certainly correct in terms of it, you know, the referendum is highly unlikely to win. But some of the impulses of the separatist movement, in particular around, you know, their anti-immigration stance, those are also on the ballot right now as well. And those things are likely to go forward. And I think we should actually, you know, part of what in these last couple of weeks leading up to the vote, what I really want to emphasize to people is a lot of this anti-immigration rhetoric and you know, the questions which are hostile to, you know, newcomers to Canada, those will necessarily have blowback on Indigenous peoples because the thinking is really based around questions of deservedness, right? We deserve this and you don't deserve this because, you know, you're trying to take advantage of us or you haven't, you know, paid your fair share. You haven't been around in the country long enough. And that's the same sort of thinking, which I think historically has impacted Indigenous peoples, right? You don't deserve treaty rights because, you know, you don't pay enough taxes. You don't, you know, pull your weight within the country. It's the same sort of harshness and lack of kindness and ungenerosity, which has historically greatly impacted Indigenous peoples. And so I think there's lots of reasons why, you know, a lot of the grievances of the Alberta separatist movement need to be placed in a broader context. But at the end of the day, that is what's driving their movement. That's what's like fueling their fire, right? Mm. And so for me, we actually have a really good way of thinking about it already laid out by Indigenous peoples, which is that what treaty is about is how we share the land together in order to ensure mutual flourishing. And that's what we continue to have to do today. And so, you know, if the government of Canada was going to step in, I would want them to follow along on the vision that we've laid out around sharing the land together. Like, you know, in Cree, people say it like Wetaskiwin, right? Like, how do you get along on the land together?
1: Mm-hmm. You had said that there is no obligation, or there's this assertion that there's no obligation to do the duty to consult until we get actually to the question of the referendum, which seems a bit like closing the barn door after you've let out all the horses. What could have effective consultation have looked like in this case?
0: Mm-hmm. Well, you know, we wouldn't need the duty to consult if treaty rights were just respected, right?
1: So that's yes, kind exactly. Of like just getting around to that.
0: Yeah. So the that's a tough question. So there's, you know, there's 49 First Nations in Alberta. There's also the Métis settlements. You know, Alberta is unique because Métis people have a land base somewhat similar to reserves in Alberta. The Métis settlements are creation of the government of Alberta, and there's the Métis Nation of Alberta as well. Not to mention, you know, our treaty territories cross provincial boundaries. And so I think, you know, First Nations people in Saskatchewan and BC rightly have something to say about this issue as well. Like, their rights are being infringed upon as well. And it's hard to know how you even begin to have a proper consultation over such an issue. But at the very minimum, it would involve dealing with all of the different Indigenous organizations in the province.
1: So where does that leave us? How do we, as nations that spread across from BC to Manitoba,

0: terms of just Cree people. How do we make sure that our voice is being heard here without having to go to the courts every 2 months, without having to be ignored by the federal government because they think it's going to go away or Danielle Smith is stalling? How do we make sure that our duty to consult and our treaties are being upheld in this moment?
1: So what I suggested is that all 49 First Nations in Alberta could actually inaugurate a treaty commission. There is an ability to have a process where all 49 First Nations go give a mandate to a set of commissioners in order to study this issue on their behalf. And that's what I think we should do. And I think we should do that because it puts the ball back in our court, something we're in control of. And then we can drive the bus in terms of creating a rhetoric and a way of thinking about this. And while the courts have had, we have had some success, like it actually, you know, stopped the referendum from taking place full bore this fall. And now we have to have this referendum on a referendum. At the same points, the courts, you know, really distill down and, you know, take away this broader political imperative to deal with this issue from a nation to nation relationship on, you know, on the basis of people's sovereignty, and boils it down just to focusing on a single right, which would be infringed upon.
0: Yeah. A treaty commission may or may not happen in the future while this question of separatism is ongoing. So what is next? How else, you know, might Indigenous nations find empowerment in this moment?
1: You know, the big strategy is this Indigenous rock the vote. I've never seen such an emphasis on voting take place. And I think it's exceptional because I think Indigenous peoples are often ambivalent about voting in Canadian elections. And so this is, I think, is a strategy which is really showing the urgency in this moment that we have to do something about it. And the one thing that we have available to us is that we can go vote.
0: Mm-hmm. And finally, Matthew, what should, you know, the average Canadian take away from this current moment where separatism and treaty rights are such in the national conversation?
1: Yeah. Well, you know, I've noticed that, you know, the pro-Canada crowd has been quick to jump on calling this referendum illegal, or maybe if not this referendum, a binding referendum illegal, because it would infringe on treaty rights. And, you know, the one thing I want to say is that I think at the end of the day, treaty rights will only go so far to save us, right? And so we can't just use treaty rights as a crutch in this instance to help us get through a difficult time and then continue to ignore them in the future. This has to be an opportunity where non-Indigenous Canadians think about treaty and think about what it means to actually be in a treaty partnership with each other, where the perspectives of Indigenous peoples, not just on matters of law and politics, but also of economy and our broader political culture, of like what it looks like to be in good relation with not only with each other, but with, you know, people who have a tough time in society. That to me is what needs to happen in this moment, is it's an opportunity to take this broader treaty relationship more seriously, not just to stop separation, but in order to, you know, to live in a country which is not founded on colonialism, but is founded on treaty.
0: Matthew, thank you so much for your time today.
1: Awesome. Thanks so much.
0: Still winning those battles for Canada.
1: Yeah.
0: You're welcome.
1: Totally. Yeah, exactly.
0: Matthew Wildcat is an associate professor and the director of Indigenous Governance and Partnership at the University of Alberta. He's a member of Ermineskin Cree Nation. This is Unreserved on CBC Radio 1, Sirius XM, U.S. Public Radio, and Native Voice 1. I'm Rosanna Deerchild. Still ahead.
2: My name is Shayla Watson. I'm from Whitefish Lake First Nation, which is also known as Atikameg up in Treaty 8. We've been really living in a time of such divisiveness, and if this vote goes the way that I hope and we stay in Canada and that there's not an option for a referendum or anything like that, I hope that that kind of maybe helps eliminate some of the divisiveness, and it reminds us that, yes, we all want to be a part of Canada as Alberta, you know, reminding us who we are as Canadians.
0: Indigenous voters have a lot of questions and opinions about the October 19th referendum. Albertans will be asked 10 questions. 5 are related to immigration. 4 propose constitutional changes. Number 10 asks, should Alberta remain a province of Canada, or should the government of Alberta commence the legal process required to hold a referendum on whether or not Alberta should separate?
3: My name is Lana Blood.

0: I'm from Bigunny, Brockett, Alberta. I'll probably vote separatist because I find that Alberta kind of takes care of the East. And I think if we just focused on our little area and our little country even, you know, I think that would be great.
1: Tamskat na wan na wagumaganak, Dallas Waskat na tsigasun, haik sagega no tsindia. Hello, my friends and family. My name's Dallas Waskahat, and I'm from Frog Lake First Nations. I think we're living in a little bit of confusion right now. I think a lot of people don't have an idea of what they're voting for, and I think they need to be educated a little bit more. I think I'm gonna vote for no to not separating, because I feel like it's gonna create peace and unity. That's my wish and hopeful for that.
2: The question of Alberta leaving Canada is divisive. Albertans are grappling with what separation means for them and future generations. But Crystal Gail Fraser says there's also an opportunity for meaningful and rejuvenating conversation if you talk treaty.
3: It is a point of conversation that is meant to guide our lives and our relationships while we're here on this earth for a short time.
2: More from Crystal Gail Fraser and her co-author Sarah Komarniski a little later in the show. But first, turning to the courts is just one way Treaty 8 chiefs are challenging the question of separatism. While their efforts to protect those rights in court have so far proven successful, they recognized more needs to be done. So they enlisted Tanya Cameron. She mobilized Indigenous voters in unprecedented numbers through her 2015 Rock the Vote campaign. The Treaty 8 chiefs reached out to see if she could recreate that powerful turnout for the Alberta referendum. Tanya, a member of the Nisishtiwin Anishinaabe Nation, now serves as the Get Out the Vote coordinator for Treaty 8. Welcome to Unreserved, Tanya.
4: Hi.
2: What was your reaction to the Treaty 8 chiefs reaching out to you for help?
4: Yeah, you know, I was paying attention that there's a referendum happening and I seen the legal challenge and whatnot. And it never really occurred to me that perhaps they'll need assistance mobilizing the vote for that referendum. So when I got the call in July asking if I think that the 2015 First Nations Rock the Vote model can be adapted to combat the Alberta referendum, I couldn't think of a reason why not. So just set the wheels in motion.
2: What was it that made you say yes to the request?
4: I always believe that we have power in our vote. And I know there's a lot of good debate about it's a colonial system, it's not our way. But at the end of the day, we still have a relationship with the Crown. And in this instance, we are actually in treaty defense mode. So I offered to help mobilize as many voters as I can, but the key would be mobilizing the volunteers in the Indigenous community to do that work. Because I can't be everywhere at once. I'd love to, but I can't.
2: You and me both, sister. Me and you both. For those listeners who might not be aware, of that historic moment, the First Nations Rock the Vote campaign that you started back in 2015, what sparked that campaign for you?
4: Well, we were coming out of a time when we had a conservative government under Stephen Harper that had been putting in a lot of legislation into the House, and it was actually working against the Indigenous treaty rights that we have. And so what sparked me at that moment in time was the new Fair Elections Act, where it in fact was not fair because a lot of people struggle with having the ID required to vote. So that spun me into motion back in April 2015 for that October election.
2: Mm-hmm. Of course, obviously, this being more of a provincial vote, what is different about this campaign as opposed to the 2015?
4: There's many challenges with the referendum. So there's 10 questions. And the question in terms of protecting treaty, defending treaty is question 10. So it's educating the grassroots about what a referendum is, what ID that they will need in order to vote, and understanding how option one or option two will impact them.
2: Mm-hmm. And is there similarities between then and now as well?
4: Yeah, I think it's a lot of the grassroots people that are stepping up to say, hey, I want to take this training, because me and my friend Tanya Capo, we were like saying we need to get this attention of the chiefs and go forward.

and we weren't hearing anything. And so we just said, well, let's just do the webinars ourselves and hope that we get a good attendance. We did two, and incredible attendance, people downloading the training plan. And then the following week, Treaty 8 chiefs calling and say, hey, we'd like to hire you for this little bit to just educate our members. And so I'm doing it mostly remote. I did spend 8 days in Alberta. I just got back to Ontario

0: With the CBC in Northwest Calgary, 1:30. Good afternoon, I'm Kenny Mason. Lethbridge police say they are investigating a possible weapons complaint near several local schools. As a precaution, those schools have implemented external lockdowns. They are St. Francis Junior High School, Catholic Central High School, Nicole St. Mary Elementary, and Lethbridge Collegiate Institute. Police are asking the public to avoid the area. With long lineups expected at voting stations on referendum day, elections officials say steps are being taken to ensure voter and election worker safety. Elections Alberta spokesperson Maya Hanrahan says elections officers will be on site to deal with issues and, if needed, to contact law enforcement.
1: The security of voting locations and the safety of electors is really, really important. So it's critically important to a fair and impartial electoral process. So we're making every effort to provide secure voting places for electors, and we're working closely with local law enforcement to ensure the peace and orderly conduct for the referendum.
0: Hanrahan says more than 41,000 election workers have been hired to date, and while that is less than the 60,000 workers they hope to hire, Hanrahan says they are confident the vote can go forward as planned. Many rural areas, including Tabor, Warner, Cardston, Siksika, and several others, are still in need of additional elections workers. In the forecast for Calgary, a mix of sun and cloud today, high of 22 degrees, partly cloudy, then clearing after midnight, low of plus 4 overnight. Sunny tomorrow, becoming a mix of sun and cloud, and a high of 15 degrees. Thursday, sunny and 19.
2: Welcome back to Unreserved. Today, we're hearing how Indigenous communities are driving action and conversation around the question of Alberta separatism. My guest is Tanya Cameron, whose Rock the Vote campaign inspired Indigenous-led movements across the country in 2015. Now she's working within communities on Treaty 8 territory to prepare them for the Alberta referendum.
3: First meeting that I went to was with the Treaty Chiefs of Alberta, and that was a very well-attended conference. A lot of debate, a lot of discussion. A couple of communities saying that they choose not to participate in the colonial system, which is by all means their prerogative, but for the grassroots people in the community that want to vote, I'm really getting a good response from elders and young people. One young girl said, oh, I wish I could, but I'm only 17. It's like, okay, so you can't vote, but you could host an ID clinic. So take this training and you could run this session in your own community. Help your elders, help your elders understand what this means and how the process of voting. So it's very encouraging.
2: Obviously a big issue for Alberta, but why should people outside of that province be paying attention to this?
3: Well, we have treaties right across Canada, and in this political climate, there seems to be a lot of anti-Indigenous hate and more groups feeling confident in their privilege to speak up against what they see as a trampling of their rights. They actually see treaty as trampling on their rights as Canadian. Like, they just don't have the historical context, and nor do they care to educate themselves. So I'm like, we need to show up in numbers. And in 2015, Elections Canada, they had to make a special report on voter turnout on reserve in that federal election. And when I looked at the data, Alberta led in terms of the voter turnout from across the country. And this is what I tell the citizens, this is what I tell the community members and the leadership. Alberta First Nations did it once. They can certainly do it again. Mm. And if there's any information, any training that I can offer to help you and your communities mobilize and get out the vote on October 19th, then I'll do my best.
2: And so, you know, when you say you've been mostly sort of educating and mobilizing the vote, how have you been working with the Treaty 8 chiefs to do that, to mobilize the vote in Alberta?
3: Yeah, so I do have a training slide deck, and I break it down. Like, I want people to understand what question 10 is and the implications of it, if it's to stay or to separate, and then actually going through the information in terms of the voting process. Because some people say, well, I vote in a provincial election or a federal election. Like, why is this different? Why are there so many questions? Why is there this stack of ballots that I have to fill out? So breaking down and educating there to sort of take away from the voter anxiety. And then we actually come up with voting strategies, like motivating people to get out the vote. So one community is saying that they are prepared to have their school bus go around the community and do pickups. And one group is going to go on the radio station and just say,

0: okay, who needs a ride? We'll come and vote. We'll come and pick you up. Or who needs help collecting what ID you might have? So it's everyone's coming together for a very, very good reason, a very good cause.
1: Mm. You mentioned earlier treaty defense. So as well as, you know, trying to mobilize people and educate them, what do treaties have to do with this? Why does it even have to be a conversation that treaties matter in this question of Alberta separating?
0: The treaty is not just a written agreement. It's also a spiritual agreement, because there was a lot of ceremony that went into the signing of it back in the day, and how leadership has been holding government account to uphold the treaty. So it's more than just words on a paper. This is how we as sovereign nations stand and work with Canada. And if in this case, if there's ever a separation, we just find it absurd. But you know what? We'll go through the motion and do this referendum to show you that we're staying put and we're going to honor the treaty in this process.
1: Is that what you're hearing from communities about the idea of separation, or what are people saying about it?
0: For the most part, I would say generally leadership, grassroots are like, you can't undo treaty, you can't separate. But we also want to send a message by being able to vote in this referendum.
1: Mm. What do you say to those who actively choose not to vote in this or any sort of colonial process?
0: I don't pressure anybody who just says, you know, I'm sovereign, I do not participate in the colonial system. I will say, well, that's fine and that's good. That's your, definitely your right. But in this instance, because we're trying to show a united front and show this conservative government that you can't wash away years of history, you can't undo treaty and this pick up and leave, I'm asking people to actually hold their nose and vote in this election. You know, get your ID together and just go place your voice in terms of that referendum into the ballot box.
1: Mm. How do you hope the Get Out the Vote campaign might empower and educate communities beyond this election?
0: Well, I keep showing in my slide deck, I show them the voter turnout, because Elections Alberta does not track on reserve voter turnout or voter turnout in the Indigenous community, but Elections Canada does. So I showed them their voter turnout in 2015 in that federal election. And then I also showed them in just this past August, Elections Canada released a report for Indigenous voter turnout in the 2025 federal election. So across the country, we've never hit the turnout numbers like we did in 2015, and it's been a gradual decline, but still a very good, healthy turnout in Alberta for Indigenous voters and to participate in the federal election. So I'm trying to use that as a motivator to bring up those numbers. You guys came out like 25 percentage points increase in 2015, and I'd love to see a 25% voter increase in this referendum. I believe it was just a little over 11,000 on reserve Indigenous community votes were placed in the 2025 federal election. So if I could raise that up by 25%, I'd consider that a very, very good, successful campaign.
1: Tanya, thank you so much for your time today.
0: Thank you.
1: Danny Cameron is the coordinator for Treaty 8, Get Out the Vote. You're listening to Unreserved on CBC Radio 1, Sirius XM, US Public Radio, and Native Voice 1. I'm Rosanna Deerchild. Today, what's treaty got to do with it? We hear from Indigenous educators and grassroots activists on what's at stake in the Alberta referendum. You may have heard how at the end of every episode, I tell you I'm coming at you from Treaty 1 territory. Treaty 1 is one of the number treaties between First Nations and settlers on these lands, treaties that have shaped the Canada we know today. Crystal Gale Fraser and Sarah Karmaniski are here to help us understand them. They're the authors of the new book, Talk Treaty to Me. Crystal is a History and Native Studies professor at the University of Alberta. She is Gwich'yuk Gwich'in from Inuvik Northwest Territories. Sarah is an anthropologist and a researcher. She is a settler of Ukrainian, Irish, and Italian ancestry who grew up in Holden, Alberta. Crystal, Sarah, welcome to Unreserved.
2: Dringweenzi, thanks for having us.
1: Good day, good day. Crystal, let's start with you. Basic question, what is a treaty?
2: Well, a treaty can be many, many different things. I mean, I think first and foremost, it is a relationship agreement. It is

0: a way that two parties can set terms for how to live well on shared lands. We also know that it can be more of a formal agreement like the ones we have in place here in Canada today. Really, they signify active relationships between people.
1: Mm-hmm. So, well, let's get a little more specific then. Which treaties are in place in Canada and, you know, particularly in Alberta? You'd mentioned the number treaties, for example.
0: This is really what we tried to get into in the book, but we quickly realized that there are literally thousands of treaties across these lands that reach back towards time immemorial. Mm-hmm. And we have like a very small understanding of only some of those treaties. And, you know, I'm going to point listeners actually towards the Yellowhead Institute's new treaty map, which outlines some of the treaties across Canada in a really cool kind of visual way.
2: Yeah. Yeah. And if we're talking about Alberta, this is Treaties 6, 7, and 8. And those were signed with the Crown, you know, years before Alberta was created in 1905. So that's the context that we're talking about. When we're talking about Alberta separatism, it's treaties that were signed with the Crown that predate the creation of the province.
1: Yeah. And that's an important point, right? Because a lot of people are like, what does that mean? How am I involved? I didn't sign that treaty, and we're not all treaty people. So can you just unpack that a little when you say these are the parties that entered into the treaty? That means like the British Crown, not Canada, right?
2: It definitely does. And my understanding of this is that it all stems to the Royal Proclamation, which one of many things that was proclaimed, it was about the King, King George, I believe, claiming sovereignty over these lands. And the way that that was done is it gave a nod to First Nations saying that they did hold rights to the land. And it also set up the Crown as the only entity that could negotiate for that land with First Nations. Mm-hmm. So what had to happen next was that the Crown needed to make agreements. They needed to make treaties to be able to move forward, to settle those lands, to build railroads, create cities, create provinces, and all of it. So me, my ancestors, you know, Ukrainian settlers to Treaty 6 territory, it's directly because of the treaties that were negotiated with peoples in that area that allowed the Canadian government to invite my ancestors to come settle the land. And it's exactly because these treaties were signed with the Crown that Canada could propose the creation of the province of Alberta.
1: Mm-hmm. And so what rights and responsibilities were laid out in these treaties?
2: Well, that depends who's telling the story.
1: Yes,
2: I think in a lot of ways.
1: Well,
2: right?
1: You're telling the story in this case.
2: I'm telling the story, but I acknowledge that there are multiple recollections of how this went down, and that has become part of the issue, right? So on paper, the Crown was proposing that people cede and surrender their territories to the Crown in exchange for certain rights or benefits that would be given to them, right? And for, you know, Treaty 6, this might include agricultural implements. It might include your treaty annuity payment. It might include educational provisions, things like that, right? But what Indigenous signatories remember is something significantly different. It's that they were agreeing to share the land with newcomers, that there would be mutual benefit, and that this was an agreement that would last forever, that would continue to be negotiated, that would like never expire, because we know that we are going to be living on and sharing these lands forever, and that this would create an equitable framework to it. And that is so not what happened.
1: Mm-hmm. So why is it important to talk about treaties when topics like Alberta separatism come up?
0: Sometimes treaty education is still not even offered in schools. Mm-hmm. And so there is a good deal of public education that still needs to happen around treaty. And we all have this responsibility to better understand historically what happened, but also our obligations today. And that kind of leads into the current context of the conversation in Alberta around separatism and this upcoming referendum, understanding, well, where did Alberta come from? What were the foundations? What kind of rights do Indigenous people have who live here now? We've been asked simple questions.

0: questions about, like, what is time immemorial? What are treaty rights? How are those different than, for example, status Indian rights, you know? And so I think there's some misconceptions that, quite honestly, Canada depends on. You know, I sort of feel like some of the time they want us to be confused. But the more that we talk about this and unpack it and try and better understand it, not only are we learning about treaty, but we are practicing treaty. This is what a relationship agreement means.
1: Yeah, yeah. And in terms of, you know, the separatists in that conversation, are they having it even at all about treaty rights, Indigenous rights, how Indigenous people will play in a role in a separate Alberta?
2: So here's the thing. Alberta's choosing to have this referendum and put it to the public. And as we say, like, you know, really the general public probably doesn't know a lot about treaty rights, what they mean, or what it has to do with this conversation. And I see treaty nations doing a lot of work to try to educate folks, right? And that's really, really awesome to see. And I learn a lot from that as well. Because, you know, even the creation of a province was done without consent, right? Outside of the relationship. The increasing control over lands and resources that provinces have received. Again, no treaty or agreement gave Alberta control over those lands and resources. And so when you see provinces taking increasing jurisdiction and decision-making powers, this is being done outside of any framework or agreement or treaty with Indigenous peoples, because those are with the Crown. So for all of us, like, to be able to understand that a bit better, it means you can understand what kind of decision, you know, you would like your government to make here in all kinds of ways, not only in October, but into the future.
1: Mm-hmm. There have been many community events around Treaty 6 celebrations. You know, our colleagues at CBC Edmonton have spoken to First Nations people at these events who are actually pro-separatist, which might surprise people who are listening, but maybe not. But does it surprise you?
0: I mean, when we think about it, in the book Talk Treaty to Me, we really outline many of the different ways that Canada has dishonored the agreement. And so on the one hand, like, I definitely can sympathize with this idea, because if a treaty relationship has not worked for, let's say, 150 years, is it time to move on from that relationship? Is it time to see what the possibilities are? And so I'm glad to see kind of a conversation happening, a spirited conversation. But I will say that it has been a little bit difficult watching all of this unfold in Alberta, because a lot of times these conversations have created hotbeds for racism, mm-hmm, against Indigenous mm-hmm. peoples. And that is really what is so sad and harmful, is that we want to live in this society where we can openly talk about these ideas in a respectful way and consider everyone's viewpoints. But in many cases, that can't happen. And often First Nations who are perhaps pro-separatism kind of get lumped into a category that is maybe a little unfair.
1: Mm-hmm. Can we just sharpen that up a little for me? What are the biggest misconceptions that you are hearing about the treaties that these conversations about separatism have brought up?
0: Well, we try to get to the stereotypes a little bit in the book, and I think one of the big things in Alberta is that treaty is just an Indigenous thing when it is absolutely not. So trying to work with that. Also, that these are outdated historical documents. Sarah mentioned reflecting on the written version of treaty. That is just one understanding. And when treaty commissioners arrived in communities, they carried along this predetermined document that was usually not up for negotiation. But that's all to say that is really only one side of the story.
1: Yeah. What could honoring these treaties look like in this case if both sides came together and was like, okay, we know we got these treaties, let's figure it out? Or what could that scene look like?
2: Yeah, that's really interesting to think about. And I think, you know, treaty and a model of a shared coexistence has a vision for a really different Alberta, even than exists today, right? And I would say, one, it would start from the place that, you know, treaties are forever, again, restating that they include everyone on these lands. Like Crystal talked about, there are responsibilities there, not only for Indigenous peoples, but for everyone living on those lands. That who the agreement is with. Like right now, treaties are nation-to-nation agreements that shouldn't be altered or displaced by provincial action, right? So that would need to be sorted out. First Nations people aren't just stakeholders in these conversations. They're treaty partners with rights, jurisdiction, and responsibilities that need to be considered in these things. Indigenous legal orders can offer pathways forward too, like how to share the land, how to share jurisdiction, how to live well together. And so there's real potential there to have this shared coexistence vision realized in a way that hasn't been to date in the settler state. Mm.
1: But the reality is, will it, right? Will yeah. First Nation sovereignty be honored in a separate Alberta, do you think?
2: I mean, what I've seen to date and read is that First Nations have felt excluded from the conversations. And so I don't see that kind of relationship of coexistence being built at this point.
1: Well, right now it's a referendum, but where else do you think we should be looking to treaty? You know, for example, Canada is entering in a lot of trade agreements with other countries because of what's happening to our neighbors, with our neighbors, not so friendly neighbors anymore. Or, you know, pipelines, this idea of elbows up seems to be just to build more pipelines. So are those kinds of things something that we should be entering into with the understanding how treaty affects it?
0: I think so. I mean, once you start learning from treaty, you basically can't go back. That every headline I see in the news, I'm always kind of thinking about treaty. As I am driving to work through the country and then into the city, I'm thinking about my relationship with the land and the animals. And so I think it's very worthwhile and prudent to think about treaty agreements that are in place. As we think about pipelines, resource development, even cross-border movement, you know, we have the Jay Treaty from 1794 that Canada currently does not honor. So looking at some of the agreements will help us better understand the history of the relationship, but also what we agreed to in the first place and who should be at the table negotiating.
1: Yeah. And as folks in Canada, both Indigenous and non-Indigenous people, how can we move towards honoring, you know, at last fully honoring these treaties and the intent behind them, or the spirit, as you say?
2: Yeah, I mean, I think a great first step is taking time to learn more, mm-hmm. And especially in people's local areas, because each treaty relationship, depending on where you are in the country, there's real uniqueness there in terms of the backstory, the history, how the relationship has developed since. Look for those opportunities to learn. I mean, anniversaries like the 150th anniversary of Treaty 6 are such a gift, I think, to be able to learn more and you know, hear from knowledge holders and experience, you know, reenactments or creative work that engages with the teachings of that treaty and you know, the visions of the future that it has. So looking for those opportunities to learn from people, to like be in community is also another way to go about it.
1: Yeah. Neither of you grew up talking about treaty or being even aware. I wasn't aware of treaty until I was much older. Not that I'm that old. I'm just saying. what would you say to someone who's intimidated or just doesn't want to learn about, you know, treaty?
0: Well, I think those are very normal feelings. Mm-hmm. I mean, as humans, you know, getting out of the comfort zone can be a little bit intimidating, actually even threatening for some people. So I understand that. Yeah. And I mean, you're right. Even though I come from Treaty 11, which, you know, is now the Gwich'in Comprehensive Land Claim Agreement, we signed a modern treaty. I didn't grow up talking about treaty, and actually this concept of treaty wasn't even introduced to me until I

0: moved like thousands of kilometers away to Treaty 6 lands, where treaty is such a central lens of understanding everything. So in many ways, I was trying to figure out, well, what does treaty even mean? What is my responsibility here on these lands? I mean, yes, I am Indigenous, but I'm not Indigenous to these lands. And I would have these conversations back home with elders. And what I came to understand is, you know, I've been practicing treaty relationships my whole life, ever since I was a child. But back home, they were framed in different ways. It was talking about our relationship with fish. It was talking about how Inuvialuit are our neighbors. Once you get on this path to learning about treaty, talking treaty to me, it is a exploration journey of education. And it is also a lifetime commitment that we have to undertake together.
1: Yeah.
2: We wrote this book as an introduction to, like, literally everyone to join us to learn more about treaties, right? And it's, it is really like, you know, we start off the book with an invitation to just sit, talk with us, you know, maybe grab a cup of tea and let's learn together. And so everyone can see themselves in this story, because it is, treaties are so foundational to all of our shared life together on these lands, right? So, you know, everyone's invited to join us to talk treaty as you read this book.
1: Yeah. The question of Alberta separatism has created lots of conversation, including more talk about treaties. What do you hope, you know, Canadians will take away from this moment?
0: I hope Canadians will really leave having learned about treaty rejuvenated. Maybe their exploration into treaty is learning about their own family's journey to Canada. Maybe if you're First Nations, it is about connecting with an elder or a treaty knowledge keeper in your community. It is a point of conversation that is meant to guide our lives and our relationships while we're here on this earth for a short time. So I always get rejuvenated when I talk about treaty. I also get curious. And I mean, despite having written this book with Sarah, there is so much that we still don't know. So I'm excited.
1: Part two coming soon to a bookstore near you.
2: Talk treaty to me some more.
1: Keep the conversation going. Crystal, Sarah, thank you so much for your time today.
0: Amazing. Masi cho. Hi, hi.
2: Thank you so much.
1: Crystal Gale Fraser and Sarah Karmaniski are the co-authors of the new book, Talk Treaty to Me. Crystal is Gwich'in from Inuvik Northwest Territories. Sarah is a settler of Ukrainian, Irish, and Italian ancestry who grew up in Holden, Alberta. That's all our time on Radio Indigenous. This episode was produced by Kim Kasher, Rhiannon Johnson, Elena Hudgens-Lyle, and Amanda Gear. Shout out to our colleagues at CBC Edmonton and CBC Calgary for their work on the ground, collecting questions and concerns from Indigenous voters in Alberta. You heard some of that tape earlier in the show. I'm your favorite cousin, Rosanna Deerchild, coming at you from Winnipeg in Treaty 1 territory. Kinanaskimit Nawa. I just say.
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0: News. It is a mix of sun and cloud at 19 degrees at the CBC in Northwest Calgary at 2 o'clock. Good afternoon, I'm Kenny Mason. Two people have been charged in the death of a Calgary man earlier this year. In February, first responders were called out to a grass fire in Foothills County south of Longview. When they arrived, they found a burned-out vehicle and inside the body of 24-year-old Franz Ferris, 37-year-old Vance Pidborochinski, and 30-year-old Shelby Filkowski, both from Lethbridge, are now each facing first-degree murder charges and are expected to be in court over the next 4 weeks. Oil sands giant Cenovus has agreed to buy Athabasca Oil for $5.7 billion. Cenovus says the transaction will add around 45,000 barrels of production per day. This comes nearly a year after the company purchased MEG Energy. Richard Masson is the former CEO of the Alberta Petroleum Marketing Commission. He says the deal comes as the major oil sands producers look to grow production in advance of the proposed Pacific Link pipeline.
1: It's very clear that Canada is going to be a supplier of crude to the world for coming decades because we have the ability to do it in a reliable way. And so for the oil sands players, that's fundamental. And we have, luckily, three big Canadian companies willing to step up and lead that charge.
0: Masson says Cenovus, Suncor, and Canadian Natural Resources are the big Canadian companies, along with Imperial, Conoco, and Strathcona, who will need to produce the million barrels a day that Pacific will require. He says there will also be other projects that will also demand increased production as well. Quebecers woke up to a new government and National Assembly. After nearly a decade, the coalition Avenir Quebec in power, the Parti Québécois, has been elected to a minority government. One of the party's main promises is to hold a referendum on the separation of Quebec. Gloria Enriquez has reaction from voters.
2: In the Montreal riding of Quebec's next premier, Paul Saint-Pierre Plamondon, some people like Nancy Daira are not satisfied with the outcome.
3: I didn't vote for him, so... No, I'm not happy, but I don't think it's going to change something. So.
2: Jonathan Richards says he does hope things change, especially because life has become expensive.
4: I think it's the part that is the most important for a lot of people.
2: What is important for Marie-France Gagnon is that Quebec stays within Canada, even if she voted for the Parti Québécois, a sovereignist party.
5: Because I love my country, Canada. I love my province, Quebec, but I don't want the separation. So I'm going to vote no.
2: The Parti Québécois has pledged to only hold a referendum when U.S. President Donald Trump is out of office. But the Quebec Liberals and Conservatives have both promised to block any attempt to separate Quebec from Canada. Gloria Enriquez, CBC News, Montreal.
0: Faculty at Cornell University are preparing a vote of no confidence against the school's administration. They introduced the resolution last night. The CBC's Chris Reyes is following the developing story from New York.
6: Cornell's Faculty Senate has given notice that it plans to put a vote of no confidence before its members, so about 120 of them. The resolution will be put on the agenda at their next meeting on October 14. So this is the body with representatives from most of the university's departments, and their mandate is to oversee the school's academic affairs, and the no confidence vote sends a message loud and clear from the school's professors and teaching staff that they've lost faith in the university's ability to handle the fallout from this sexual assault lawsuit. They would be joining the chorus of students who are protesting against the school. There was a large group on Monday, another planned later this week, all of them showing solidarity with Jane Doe, the female former student accusing seven former and current Cornell male students of gang raping and drugging her. Chris Reyes, CBC News, New York.
0: The Wilder Institute Calgary Zoo is warning about fake websites selling tickets. They say they've seen an increasing number of reports of fraudulent ticket websites and are issuing the warning ahead of what could be a busy Thanksgiving long weekend at the zoo. Their information and technology teams are working to identify and report the sites. Anyone planning to visit the zoo is encouraged to buy tickets through their official website, and if buying from online travel agencies, to go to calgaryzoo.com to ensure it's from a legitimate partner. Jenny Howe has a look at traffic.
7: In the southeast, crews are dealing with a collision southbound on Deerfoot Trail as you approach Glenmore Trail. That's blocking the right-hand lane. It does have traffic backed up to 17th Avenue, but it's also affecting the northbound lanes of Deerfoot Trail. If you see anything else happening on the roads, you can let me know at star or pound 1010 or 403-521-1010. And I'll be back with full traffic reports all afternoon on the home stretch after the 3 o'clock news.
0: And in the forecast for Calgary, a mix of sun and cloud today, a high of 22, partly cloudy, then clearing after midnight, a low of +4 overnight. Sunny becoming a mix of sun and cloud late in the morning. Tomorrow, a high of 15.

0: Welcome to The Story From Here. I'm Gloria Makarenko in Vancouver.
1: There's always a fight between light and dark, and that goes on every day. Every day it gets dark, every morning it gets light. You know, every time there is goodness and mercy in the world, and every time there is evil and cruelty in the world. And so I can't spend all my time trying to change the world. All I can do is try as best I can to be on the light side myself, and to be on the side of compassion and mercy. And when I can, because of course I'm just a human being, so occasionally, you know, the other side, the dark side, comes up.
0: Mary Walsh, a Canadian comedy and cultural icon, was one of the headliners at the Dartmouth, Nova Scotia Comedy Festival last month. And as you can imagine, she has a lot to say about the state of the world at the moment. We have a wonderful, wide-ranging interview with her in our second half hour today. And we have a wide range of stories for you over this next full hour, all of which originally aired on local and regional CBC radio shows across the country. First up, have you taken your shoes to a cobbler recently? The lost art of cobbling is not so lost in Victoria, British Columbia. The Oak Bay Cobbler has been in business for decades, and business is booming. My colleague Jason D'Souza had the chance to swing by the neighborhood shop to learn more.
2: Hi, my name's Dave Schroen, fourth generation Victorian, not cobbler. Lived here my whole life, came into this business 42 years ago, serving Victoria, and actually at the moment, pretty much a lot of the island too. Campbell River, Courtney, Comox, even did the mayor of Haida Gwaii's boots when she was in town a couple years back. It's kind of cool. Yeah, I came in here, I used to be in auto mechanics, and my landlord at the time, him and his brother owned this store, the Oak Bay Cobbler, and they owned one in Mayfair Shopping Center. I started working here with him, 4.5 months passed, and he goes, well, I'm going to go on vacation. I said, oh, vacation? I says, oh, yeah. I says, so how long are you going to go, for a week, two? He goes, no, I don't know, a year, two, three. I'm like, I thought, wow, that's a year and a half. I says, well, you know, it's like, I haven't really been doing this that long. Like, what if I run into something I don't know how to do? And he says, your nose runs, you know how to wipe it. You're a big boy. You got a brain, use it. You got machinery, you have tools, figure it out. And I'm like, oh, okay. And I figured, well, this is one of life's little hurdles. And I figured, well, I'm into it, got bills to pay, and here we go. He came back, wrote up a contract, 5 years, I paid off the business. And ended up buying a house, and got married, had a daughter, and didn't think I'd be doing it as long as I am now, but yeah, it was 42 years later.
3: I mean, quite the story. Let me ask you, you said you were an auto mechanic.
2: Yeah.
3: How transferable were those skills into cobbling?
2: Well, I'm looking at machinery here right now, and you have to have a basic understanding of motors, gears, belts, and switches, and that's kind of part of what mechanics are. And he goes, yeah, you have good background. He goes, the machine breaks, you fix it. So I've fixed these machines a few times, but you just gotta be handy and you gotta be smart. You gotta peep people skills.
3: Let me ask, what is the day-to-day like of a cobbler?
2: Day-to-day. It's really quite comical. It's stressful at times because people come in and they want you to fix all their problems. And not everyone is organized these days, but everyone has stuff on the go and agendas and, you know, and time schedules. So you basically have to adjust to everyone. But I've got to the point now where I pretty much kind of educate them as to what I will do and will not do, and I turn so much work away because there's so much work because there's almost nobody left doing it.
3: What is the work though? Like, take me through the actual hands-on. What does the work look like?
2: Oh, soles, heels, used to be zippers, patching, belts, making things. I've fixed everything under the sun.

0: top hat boss boxes, fireplace bellows, trunks off Model A's. Some things I don't even want to repeat because I didn't know what they were until I was halfway through fixing them. And people, just working with your hands, and the social aspect is really a lot of fun. Yeah. I take a lot of pride in my work. I'm good at what I do. I'm pretty fussy, thus my reputation, which is extremely well in town. Not boasting, but just that's what they tell me. And the reviews, the reviews are proof to it, because I have some of the best reviews in town.
1: You know, I think it's probably a question you get often, but you don't see a lot of cobblers these days, but you're very busy, wall to wall.
0: I am flat out.
1: Yeah, what is the, I guess, the desire like for your work, the demand for your work?
0: Have you looked around Victoria, how many people are moving here? Just look at the road system. Look, Victoria is packed out, and it's getting busier and busier. And back in the day, there was a lot of cobblers, and they've pretty much timed out or tapped out, literally died or retired, not to be replaced. Yeah, no, it's just a lot of them have gone. And how many people live in Victoria? It's what they do is they're, if they go to the place they used to go to, like some of the old ones in town are all gone now. And so they'll look on Mr. Google, and they'll look at reviews, and they'll look at rating, how many reviews, and they read the reviews. And my phone is literally off the hook, and the door is, I get lined up a lot, and they'll come from other parts of the island because there's almost nobody doing it.
1: Well, and you know, it's, I guess, one of the unfortunate realities of consumer culture these days is when someone has a flaw in their shoes, they just buy a new pair. But what do you see from customers in terms of those who want theirs actually fixed?
0: You know what? There's still quality out there, but you really pay for it. There's a lot of garbage. Like, I'll literally turn, I'm here 4 days a week, 4 to 4.5 hours a day on customer time. Then I'll come in on my own time and work. I turn probably 40 pairs away a week, if not 50, of stuff that it's just not worth putting my name on, nor is it worth taking their money, which I wouldn't do because honest business is my reputation. There's a lot of people think, oh, well, there's a throwaway society. Yes and no. A lot of people are more conscious now, especially a lot of young people. Yeah, there's a lot of throwaway, but there's just not many people doing it. With all the people living here, Victoria's a small, it's a small place. I've lived here my whole life, and word of mouth is huge in Victoria, and it's always served me well. But yeah, like I say, after 42 years, I'm starting to get a little tuckered. I'll probably end up putting it up for sale, and somebody could do really, really well if they came in here and picked this place up.
1: Other than the time and the hard work, what skills are good for someone who might want to look into being a cobbler one day?
0: Customer skills, organizational skills, and just respecting people. Like putting yourself on the other side of the counter, huge. I do that with everyone who comes in here because I'm a consumer first. Yeah, it just you just have to be good with your hands. You have to be respectful with people. You have to be honest and good at your skill. And multitasking, huge. Multitasking is enormous. But yeah.
1: You mentioned all the machinery we're around. Can you just give me like the quickest rundown of like, can I just follow you doing some work?
0: Oh, so well, I mean, if I turn the machine on, it's really loud.
1: What machine is this?
0: This is a combination machine. It has the polisher, it has the grinder, it has a non-cake for sanding underneath, soles, heels. This is the trimmer, this is the rough, this is the fine, this is for doing logging boots. This is the trimmer here for trimming soles, heels. Here's another old Singer over here, which I got somebody who's interested in buying it. That's 1800s. I've got an eyelet machine over there. Got another eyelet machine on the floor over there. I got stuff everywhere here. My God. One day at a time, you know? Yeah.
1: It's a real pleasure to speak with today. Thank you for making the time with us. This was a joy.
0: Yeah, it's nice when you make people happy and you take something that's going to go in a landfill and you just rejuvenate it. And in a lot of cases, better than it was new. Yeah, it's. I take a lot of pride in my job. Yeah, it's fun.
2: That was Dave Schroin, the owner.

0: At John J. Sark Memorial School, the 50 or so elementary students are learning the Mi'kmaq language from day one. The signs have English and Mi'kmaq. There are books and notes on the wall with the language. There are formal language classes. And then there is the work that teachers do informally, sneaking Mi'kmaq into everyday conversation. Well, Mitch Cormier, host of Main Street, took some baking supplies to Lenox Island, and the grade six class happily spent the afternoon baking. And they made the best loose ginnigan ever.
1: So this is, so for this one you need 3, 2, 4 cups. Okay, so we're gonna start with 3 cups.
2: Oh
1: yeah.
3: What's your name?
4: Shaylin
5: Bernard.
3: Shayla, how often do you make bannock?
4: I make it like once a week. I like bannock a lot.
3: And what's your name?
2: My name is Lexi Bernard.
3: Tell me the ingredients that are going in bannock, but the ingredients in Mi'kmaq.
2: We are making new skin again.
1: And how would I say some of these ingredients? Do you want me to help you out a little bit?
2: Yeah.
1: Okay.
2: Wait, I forget what butter was. The butter was...
1: Butter? Tabbouleh?
2: Tabbouleh.
1: And how do I say milk? You guys know milk.
2: Mulluggage.
1: God?
2: I don't know.
1: Sismon?
2: Sismon.
1: Saloy?
2: Saloy.
1: Abida dahan?
2: Abida dahan.
1: And wabe jugo.
2: Wabag jiggle.
3: What do you enjoy about making bannock?
2: Just spending time with the people that you love.
3: Now, what's the best part of bannock?
2: Eating it.
5: Making it.
2: Making it and eating it.
3: Okay, take me through making it. What do we have to do to make bannock?
2: So first, you have to preheat the oven to 400 Fahrenheit. Then you get a big bowl. And you get all of your dry ingredients. What is the flour, baking powder, salt, and sugar. And then you get the smaller bowl for the wet ingredients, for the butter and milk.
3: And when you're making bannock with the people that you love, who are the people that you love?
2: It can be multiple different people. Family, friends, don't matter.
1: Did we always have bannock here in Mi'kma'ki?
6: No, we traditionally had a certain flour that was purple that you could eat, but white ones are poisonous.
1: White ones are poisonous, weren't they? Yeah.
3: What's your name, my friend?
6: Kaysen Tuplin.
1: So how did we start making loose skin again as it is now? Like, how did this bannock get here? Do you remember?
6: So when other people came, was it Europe?
1: Europeans came.
6: Europeans came, and they came. We live here with you guys, and we'll give you rations, food and water and flour, but the time people got the flour in them, it was already rotten and old.
1: Sometimes it wasn't, yeah, you're right. Sometimes it was rotten old when the government gave the rations, right? So, but the people really took ownership of making loose skin again, eh?
6: Yeah.
1: And that's how we use it so much today. You love loose skin again.
6: I love it.
1: Yeah, you love it. You made it even for your Heritage Fair project.
6: Yep.
1: Okay, let's get a spoon to mix our loose skin again. Okay.
6: Right. Are you guys good over there?
1: Butter.
3: There, so now I get asked the tough questions like your name.
1: Hey, Tegan Pringle.
3: And Tegan, what's your role in school?
1: I am the grade 6 teacher here at John J. Sark Elementary School.
3: How important is this? I mean, beyond the you could be in a classroom right now. You're in the kitchen.
1: Personally, for me, as an educator, I love the opportunity to also teach kids life skills. I think it's such a fun and fundamental part of life. So getting the opportunity to not only teach them life skills, but also something as important culturally as loose skin again is such a fun and integrated experience. I've actually used it as a teaching tool as well, pre-teaching.

0: engaging as well. So with the grade 6 integrated curriculum, it teaches a lot about kind of PEI's history and how that's changed over the years. So Luskinigan is actually a really good example of kind of the impacts of colonization and how something so integral to the Mi'kmaq people has changed over the years based on things like settlers arriving in PEI, on rations, on all those different experiences. It's a really cool way. And some of them I know are honestly better at it than I am because they have done it at home and have people that do it. Some don't always get those opportunities, but it's just a fun way to teach and really take learning to be a hands-on experience.
1: Can we make two balls instead of one?
0: Sure you can. This is your skin again.
1: Can you make two of them for me and Shane?
0: You're going to each make your own?
1: Yeah.
0: Let's do it.
1: Can we get one big batch and we make two out of one?
0: Absolutely. I love it. And the cool thing is every, like, most families have their own types of recipes. So, like, this recipe, like, this ingredient came from our Mi'kmaq teacher here at school, actually. So this isn't mine. Like, this is a family from them and then like passed on basically. So everyone kind of has their own ways of doing things. Yeah.
2: So when the bannock is cooked, what do we do with it?
1: You can put different stuff on
3: it. You can put jam, butter,
1: peanut butter, molasses.
3: Oh yeah, molasses.
2: What makes it taste the best? What cooking method?
1: I'd say for me is cooking it on the fire.
3: Yeah, cooking it on the fire. It gives it like the
1: original way that they've made it.
0: You want to try some?
4: Do you know what the new word is? It's called bisque. Yeah. It means bisquas. Come in.
0: Bisque.
4: Come in.
0: Oh,
4: yep.
0: I like
4: bisque.
0: That.
4: Bisque. Bisque means come in. Everyone come in. Bisque. That's awesome.
5: You just heard Tegan Pringle and the grade 6 class at John J. Sark Memorial School at Lennox Island First Nation baking bannock or Luskinigan. Thanks so much to Mitch Cormier, host of Main Street on PEI.
6: Try not to let them land on your head. Don't worry.
7: Okay, yeah, we use the bike helmet. We don't want to get hurt.
5: It's harvest time, but not just in gardens and fields. In cities and towns across the country, there are tens of thousands of trees on private properties ready to drop their fruits. And a lot of that fallen fruit goes to waste. Not so much in the Ottawa area, where you just heard volunteers are wearing bike helmets as they stand under and shake a loaded apple tree. They are with a group called Hidden Harvest Ottawa. The CBC's Giacomo Panico joined them as they got to work.
8: Going that side? Okay, is it comfortable to go there? Are you okay?
9: Or go around? Walk around. Yeah.
8: Then we are shaking the tree. So I asked everybody to bring helmet. I don't know. Okay. Okay, yeah, we use the bike helmet. We don't want to get hurt.
9: I see why the helmet, yeah.
8: Yeah, keep your head down. We don't want to fall on your nose. Yeah. I'm Beatrice Katakel. I've been with Hidden Harvest 5 years. This is the third year I am a leader. So this year I harvested apple, pear, Asian pear, pawpaw fruit. We are here at the house of Melody and Chris. Have a beautiful apple tree in front of their house. We are an organization, pick the fruits from people's backyard, or if they have a fruit tree which they cannot consume all the fruits, we go and harvest them and give them one third of the harvest and one third to any charitable organization, and the rest the volunteers take home.
10: How's it going so far with the shaking?
8: It is really good. We are getting a lot of fruits.
11: Really nice because it's low. Sometimes the trees are really high. Hi, my name is Stephanie.
10: How's the apple picking going so far?
11: Oh, this is a really good tree to pick from. It's low to the ground, easy to reach.
10: Sounds like you've done this before.
11: Yes, a couple of times.
10: What about the quality of apples this time? How does this compare to others?
11: They're good. Like, there's a little bit of insect damage, but really when you look at them, they're in really good shape. And I think for most homeowners, they're organic trees. Like, I don't think people are spraying them or doing anything with them. So yeah, it's pretty impressive how good quality they are.
10: Is there something to be said there about sometimes we shy away from trees that are literally on our front door?
11: It's true, and maybe people aren't used to seeing fruit that hasn't been completely, you know, graded professionally. What you get in the grocery store is only, you know, the very cream of the crop. But even if it's just a little odd looking or a bit blemished, it's still pretty good, especially if you're cooking with it.
10: How do you like to use your apples?
11: I'm a sauce maker.
10: So a couple of blemishes, that's totally fine.
11: Exactly, exactly. Yeah, nobody notices. Well, you'd never know. You'd never see the apple in the end.
8: Now I'm going to
7: shaker, this is called. So you can

0: extend it. Yeah, this is the maximum you can go.
1: That's pretty long. It looks like what's on the back of the DeLorean in Back to the Future.
0: Yeah. If anybody wants to shake, you can.
2: Sure.
0: You can. Okay.
2: Can I try?
0: Right, of course.
2: Thank you. Yeah. Try not to let them land on your head. Don't worry.
3: Sorry.
2: Oh. The first one fell from my mother.
3: Thank you for that.
2: I'm trying.
1: Did she seriously start shaking and hit you right away?
3: Yes. The first apple that fell went right on my head.
1: What's your name?
3: Kate.
1: Kate, you've done this before?
3: No, this is my first time. This is a learning curve for me. I never knew we were going to use bed sheets to collect apples. But we go apple picking every year, but go to the orchards. This is a very different experience. This is a lot of fun.
1: And how did you find out about this? What brought you out here?
3: My daughter actually knows about it, I guess.
1: Oh, hi. What's your name?
2: I'm Emily. Yeah, I'm here with my mom.
1: Yeah, obviously. And you're... So who did it take a lot of convincing to get her to come?
2: No, not at all. So we both love being outside, especially this time of year. And like she said, we do a lot of apple picking, and it's just nice to do it for free and give back to the community. So it's kind of a nice way to switch up the family tradition.
1: Is that what appealed to you when you saw the post?
2: Yeah, apple picking. It's really fun. And I love apples anyway. I do a lot of cooking and baking with apples. I just made like an apple soup, which was phenomenal. So anytime that I get to work with apples and fruits that are local, I'm all over it. Kind of like a win-win, right? You don't have to pay for anything and everyone wins.
1: So who does the baking in the family?
3: I do some, but my daughter is very good at baking, so.
2: Yeah, I make a butternut squash soup with lots of apple.
3: It's tasty.
1: We're going to have to follow this one up.
2: Okay.
1: All right, awesome. Thank you. I'll let you get back in there.
3: Thank you.
4: We're not big apple people. Isn't that funny? Surprisingly, you know.
5: Hi, my name is Melody.
6: My name is Christopher. This is our house. And
1: this is your tree.
6: This is our tree with all these apples.
5: Apples. We just moved in last month, so we're really excited that we actually found them through Facebook. My mom actually sent me their ad, and since then we messaged them. They set up everything, and now they're here.
6: Having all these apples, we figure out it'd be better if it goes somewhere like useful than in the garbage.
5: All the animals, the wasps, the bees, the ants, even the squirrels would get at them. There's about like 10 falling a day. I mean, it's a two-story tree, so it pretty much goes all the way up to the second floor of our house. And it's way too much apples for two adults and two kids. So we figured why not have other people enjoy it too.
1: She's a good shaker.
0: Yes, yeah, of course. She is strong and a good shaker.
1: Beatrice, how did you become involved in this?
0: I grew up in a farm eating fresh organic vegetables and fruits. We never bought any fruits or vegetables back home. Yeah, I grew up in India. Somewhere I read about the Hidden Harvest. Right away I signed up for that. I really enjoy because, first of all, the fruits are not going waste. And many people get to... I like to meet people with the same interest. And... I get organic fruits. Everybody, all the volunteers get organic fruits, and I donate to Heron Emergency Food Center, Richmond High School. The schools have breakfast program, and sometimes they need apples or fruits for processing. Yeah, that's a really rewarding experience. How many pounds these apples? Oh, this is 20 pounds. Really good apples. We are going to donate to Heron Emergency Food Center.
7: 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For more details, you can head to the website ottawa.hiddenharvest.ca. And as those volunteers have learned, best to wear a bike helmet if you're underneath and shaking a loaded apple tree. I'm Gloria Makarenko in Vancouver, and you're listening to The Story From Here.

Breeze at the CBC in Northwest Calgary, 2:30. Good afternoon, I'm Kenny Mason. Lethbridge police say they are investigating a possible weapons complaint near several local schools. As a precaution, those schools have implemented external lockdowns. They are St. Francis Junior High School, Catholic Central High School, Cole St. Mary Elementary, and Lethbridge Collegiate Institute. Police are asking members of the public to avoid the area. Elections Alberta says special ballot results will likely be the first to be made public on referendum day.

0: have been confirmed to be closed.
1: Once that's published, you'll start to see results coming in. So some of those special ballot results may come in a bit quite early on, given that the count for them starts at 5 p.m. and they will be by electoral division and voting methods of special ballot.
0: Hanrahan says that more than 41,000 election workers have been hired so far, so she is confident the vote can go forward as planned. And just an update on the Lethbridge police situation, they say that lockdown of several schools is now over. In the forecast for Calgary, a mix of sun and cloud today, a high of 22 degrees, partly cloudy, then clearing after midnight, a low of plus 4 overnight, sunny, becoming a mix of sun and cloud in the morning tomorrow, high of 15, Thursday, sunny and a high of 19 degrees.
2: Welcome back to The Story From Here. I'm Gloria Makarenko in Vancouver. I hope you're enjoying today's program. Coming up, a Calgary cardiologist competes on the Great Canadian Baking Show. But first, a family-owned barbershop on Montreal's West Island is celebrating its 60th anniversary. The place is called West Island Barbershop, Coiffure pour Hommes, and it's one of the few remaining walk-in barbershops in the city. Daybreak's Camilla Lewandowski spent an afternoon there with the owners.
3: You're welcome, buddy.
4: Hey, my name is Bob.
3: You want a different one? No, you're okay?
5: Meet the Picciotto and the Lanzas. They've been cutting West Islanders' hair for the past 60 years.
6: My name is Antonino Picciotto, but over here they know me as Tony. I'm semi-retired. I work one day a week, every Monday, just to keep my client, I have a client of 20, 30, 40 years, 50 years, because I started here 1973. So I have all, like that guy is on that chair. He come here from that time, And we have the second, the third generation of client. So that's amazing. And sometime I go around the DDO and people, they tell me, oh, you cut my hair when I was young.
5: The West Island barbershop, Coiffure pour Hommes, opened back in 1966. Antonino, whom we just heard, set up shop with his close friend, Giuseppe Lanza. They had three black leather seats, which are still in use today, in a small shop in Galerie des Sources. Today, sons, cousins, nephews, and grandparents work in the family business.
7: I used to come here and spend my days here. I used to come and broom when I was 4 or 5 years old. My dad used to bring me here, and I used to always hear them laugh. And I'll be honest with you, I never thought I was going to become a barber. And then the moment happened in 1998. My godfather approached me. He goes, what about becoming a barber? And I said, are you crazy? Working with my dad. And so I said, you know what? He goes, try it. And if you don't like it, you try something else. And from the moment I went to school, I held scissors in my hand. It was magic happened from there on.
5: We just heard from Tony Lanza, Giuseppe's son and Antonino's godson. He bought out his father and godfather and took over the family business. Now, let's rewind and go back to 19... 19-

0: Two Sicilian friends, Antonino and Giuseppe, decided to bet on their own barbershop. It was a time of go-go boots and Beatlemania, and everyone wanted to have the Beatles' hairstyle.
1: The young people, they started growing the hair. And I remember the father came with the son, and they fight in the barbershop because he wants long hair. So the father, he didn't like that. But 2-3 years after, we see the father with long hair. So everybody growing his hair, you know. It was very hard for barbers.
0: At the time, Antonino would charge 90 cents for a haircut. The price would go up to a dollar during the weekend. And I actually met a man who used to pay these prices.
2: My name is François Charbonneau, French, but I speak English, and qualche volta un po' d'italiano con miei amici. So I had some coroners going for lunch, and I saw you sitting down. I said, hey, are you free? He says, yeah. So why not? Why not? It's great, and I'm always happy every time I talk to Charles. He's interesting as well. We have great conversations.
0: François has been coming back since he was in grade school. He first came in with his mom in the late 1960s. As a teenager, he would bike in to get

0: had his hair trimmed. And now, well into his 60s, he turns up with his motorcycle. Now, I asked the guys what's the secret of their success. They told me that it's about treating clients like family, and it shows. When a client comes in, they greet him by name. And the barbershop is also cozy. It's a long corridor with 6 workstations across its length, each with their own sinks. If you look up, you'll even see pictures on top of each working station.
1: There's one over there, Larry Robinson, you know, the Canadian defense, which he came very which he came very often over here. When he came in Montreal, he stopped, and even when he was 18 years old, he used to live in Saint Lazare, and Joe, my partner, he used to cut his hair.
0: By the entrance, you can also find a photo from Santino's wedding, as well as an old picture from the first barbers that worked in the place. And this past summer, they added a small altar by the cash register for one of their lifelong colleague and friend.
1: Our friend Alfredo, that he left us 3 months ago. And 50 years we worked together. He was a very good guy. He was very good with client. Many clients, they cry when they didn't see him anymore and they saw the picture over there.
0: As for the next 60 years, the team plans on continuing to keep offering a warm family atmosphere.
2: Just keep going, keep grinding. Like I said, when I started here, it was like few barbershops. Now the competition is more and more, unfortunately. That's what it is. People open up barbershops, so we try to stay competitive. I speak to the guys. We have meetings very often, and we try to keep them understand that the customer that's on your chair has to come back. That's the whole point for them to keep on going to this barbershop. But we have a great staff. I can't say nothing. I love the guys, and I'm very happy I have them on my side.
3: What a great story. Thanks so much to Camilla Lewandowski from Daybreak Montreal.

0: Calgary doctor is trading her scrubs for an apron for the new season of The Great Canadian Baking Show. Angie Keeley is a cardiologist by day and a baker in her downtime. She is one of 10 amateur bakers competing on the show, which started October 4th. In advance of that, she joined Chris De La Torre, host of The Homestretch in Calgary.
1: So what made you want to compete on this show?
2: I'm kind of wondering that myself right now, actually. I think the couple things. Number one, it's an amazing challenge. So to be able to be in the tent and bake in a limited amount of time is pretty cool. Number two, it's not often you get an opportunity to be judged by people who actually know what they're talking about. Mm. So when I give treats to my family, they're like, oh, good, thanks.
1: So to have, they're just happy for the treats.
2: They're just happy for the treats. So to have people actually give critique is a really neat opportunity. And also, yeah, the opportunity to meet fellow bakers who share passions and a really cool group.
1: Yeah, it sounds like a lot of fun. And it looks like, just from seeing what's rolling out on social media, that the chemistry from everyone is really special.
2: It's really wild, actually. You kind of go into these things not knowing what the other people will be like and how you'll jive, but kudos to the casting people. They did an amazing job, and we just had such a great time together, and we still talk daily.
1: Hmm. Do you think they look for that when they decide on the contestants? Because this is obviously not like a I'm not here to make friends kind of reality show.
2: No,
1: right? It's
2: villains,
1: quite the opposite.
2: Villains are discouraged in the Great Canadian Baking Show. So they really want a collaborative, cohesive, friendly group. I mean, that's who we are as Canadians, right? Yeah. We help each other. We are a community, and that's really what they're looking for, I think.
1: Sure. So I imagine high pressure situations is not entirely foreign to you, given what your day job is like. But what was it like having a camera crew follow you around the kitchen?
2: Camera crew actually didn't bug me too much because I'm used to doing a

0: few things at once. I do angiograms or cardiac catheterizations, looking at people's arteries. And one of my superpowers is distraction. So I try to distract people to make them more comfortable, so they're kind of less aware of the stress.
1: Right.
0: So the camera was kind of like the distraction that I'm used to while I continued to do my thing.
1: That's really funny. So I'm kind of surprised that it's similar in that way, because I would imagine that it's a totally different kind of stress being on this TV show.
0: Well, the good thing about the TV show is nobody dies as a result of a bad baking day, you know? So unless I give someone anaphylaxis or something with an allergy, no bad things are going to happen. So you can just enjoy it.
1: Good. That is a good way to think about it, for sure. So what got you into baking in the first place?
0: So I started baking with my mom when I was 3. So, you know, traditional family, I started to bake and sew. Why someone would give a needle and thread to a 3-year-old is beyond me. But it was always a really special time for us.
1: Yeah.
0: We spent a lot of time in the kitchen as a family, and I also really love to eat.
1: Yeah.
0: So if you want to eat good food, you better learn how to make it.
1: Yeah, fair enough. And has that continued on, like, with your own children, and is baking like a big part of the family dynamic?
0: Yeah, so we all actually are bakers, some more than others. My youngest, Em, and I probably spend the most time in the kitchen together. We love doing, you know, all the fun stuff.
1: Yeah. So do you have a signature dessert?
0: So I think the favorite birthday cake is probably German sweet chocolate cake. So it's my husband's favorite. And when I'm baking for friends for birthdays, that's usually what they request. Second to that would probably be cherry cheesecake. My husband, unfortunately, is no longer able to eat any other cheesecake because apparently it doesn't compare.
1: That's kind of a good problem, I guess. That speaks to how great that particular kind is. So how comfortable are you just kind of making things from scratch? I imagine if you're going to compete on a show like this, that must be something you're okay with.
0: No, not at all. I had never done it before.
1: Really? Wow.
0: So baking is chemistry, and it's very easy to screw up. So this was actually a really neat part of the challenge of having to develop recipes using knowledge of food chemistry, but also making mistakes and having to correct it and understanding fat and starch. And so it was a real challenge because I'd never done it before, but now I'm more open to trying new things.
1: That is fascinating.
0: Yeah.
1: Wow. So what is that like just within your regular life, your friends and your colleagues here in Calgary, knowing what you're doing here on this show?
0: It's been overwhelming, actually. It's like, You hope that people don't think you're a jerk, and that they would support you when you did stuff. But I had no idea how much support was out there, and the love and excitement that people have shown has just blown me away. So I feel so grateful.
1: That's so great to hear. So I know you obviously can't talk about the results or how things went throughout the tapings, but do you see yourself doing another kind of like reality TV, cooking-based reality TV again?
0: No.
1: No?
0: So
1: why?
0: I think this was a lightning in a bottle experience. Number one, I went into it saying, I'm a baker, this is great. And I really, like, not very bright, I don't think. I got to Toronto, I was like, wait a second, is this reality TV? Like, how silly is that? So number one, it was really hard. It was challenging. I had a great time. But I don't think I could ever repeat something like that. So I'm happy just to have experienced it and enjoy it. I'm not going to go looking for that again.
1: Oh, fair enough. Yeah. Okay. Well, congrats on this.
0: Thank you.
1: I can't wait to see how things go this season. Angie, great to meet you today.
0: Thank you so much, Chris.
2: Calgary's Angie Keeley is one of 10 competitors on the new season of The Great Canadian Baking Show. The show premiered on CBC this past Sunday. And thanks so much to Chris De La Torre, host of The Homestretch in Calgary.

The first City of Laughs Comedy Festival took place in Dartmouth, Nova Scotia, 2 weekends ago. And one of the headliners was Canadian comedy and cultural icon, Mary Walsh.

0: Alex Mason is the producer of Main Street, the Halifax-based CBC afternoon show, and he used the occasion of the festival to call up Mary Walsh to chat about how she is dealing with the times that we are in.
1: What do you have planned for the City of Laughs? Or, like, you've been doing so many things for so long. Do you plan this thing, or do you just get up on stage and see what happens?
2: Oh, boy, I'd love to be one of those people. Oh, my God. Golly, who are they? Where are they hiding? You know, I wish they could teach me to do that. No, I always know what I'm doing. I have to know what I'm doing. I don't have that kind of, occasionally, of course, you do end up improvising and being quick-witted and stuff like that, but without a plan. Oh, my God. If I was going to have to walk a tightrope, I definitely have to have the net there. And, having a plan is the net.
1: Since your last book came out, I've heard at least a couple of conversations where you have talked about how much happier you are at this point in your life. And I was wondering, just especially when Mark Carney was talking last week to the European Parliament and he went through that litany of horrible problems that the world faces, how does your happiness square with, whether it's the rise of AI or climate change or wars in Eastern Europe?
2: Well, my dad was born in 1898 and he marched off to war when he was 16 to the First World War. He came home in 1918, I guess, at the end of that war. And he was 20 then. So he marched right back into the Spanish flu. So that was that. And the Spanish flu was killing 20-year-olds. That was who it was mostly killing. Didn't kill my dad. He went on from there through the Great Depression, went to the Second World War, went through the tuberculosis, polio, all the different, horrendous things, the nuclear bomb being dropped on Hiroshima, the creation of the nuclear bomb, all those things that my father went through in his lifetime. And really, all that is life, isn't it? Life is always full, not only of 1,000 tendernesses, but of 1,000 threats too. So we can't, I just decided with the limited time that I have left, that I'm not going to spend all my time worrying about AI or that, arsehole in the White House, or, I have a few thoughts about him on a daily basis. But I will, I think, I feel that, there is always a fight between light and dark. And that goes on every day. Every day it gets dark. Every morning it gets light. Every time there is goodness and mercy in the world, and every time there is evil and cruelty in the world. And so I can't spend all my time trying to change the world. All I can do is try as best I can to be on the light side myself, and to be on the side of compassion and mercy. And when I can, because of course I'm just a human being, so occasionally, the other side, the dark side, comes up. But there you go. And so did that make any sense at all, Alex?
1: It's amazing. And I think when you talk about your dad, I found myself thinking about how valuable it was for me to know older relatives and to have heard stories from them when they were still with us. So I spoke with people who were born in the 1910s, and just to have that longer sweep of what it was like to live in a mining town, for instance, before there were social services and a social safety net. And you mentioned the Spanish flu. It killed more people than the First World War did.
2: It did. It did, apparently. It killed more Europeans than the First World War, wiped out whole communities of indigenous people in Newfoundland, of Inuit people in Newfoundland. It went through. It was so much worse than the COVID.
1: What has this moment meant for you as a Canadian? Like, there's been talk about elbows up and buying Canadian and boycotting American. And what in the personal life of Mary Walsh, if you don't mind talking about it, what has this moment meant for you?
2: Well, We always liked the Americans, the Yanks, so much. Like in 19,

0: 30-something. We were totally broke. We had 60% unemployment. The Brits gave the Americans our land and on a 60-year lease. And all of a sudden, we had almost no unemployment. Most Newfoundlanders were employed building the bases, the six bases for the Americans. And so it was like, you know, it was like plenty came in. It was like people had jobs. I remember Andy and Kathy Jones's mother saying that she was working at the post office and her friend worked at the base, and that when she'd reach up in the cupboard to get something, $20 American bills were falling down on top of her. That was the kind of feeling that we had about the Americans and how, you know, how generous they were and how kind they were and how much better we were doing, so many of us, because of it. And even my Aunt May went to work for the provincial government. And before that, you had to have friends in the provincial government to get a job in the provincial government. But everyone who had a job in the provincial government beat it down to the base and got much higher paying jobs at the American bases. And so it freed us immensely. It was such a relief. I mean, I wasn't alive, but from what I can read. And so, you know, I tended to think I was engaged to an American when I was 17 or 18. And then my son's father is an American. And, you know, my mother always longed to live in America. All her friends, you know, my family on my mother's side built New York. That's what they say, because they were iron workers and stuff like that. So we had a very, very close relationship and sometimes a longing to be them and not us, you know, or maybe I say we, I speak for myself only. So it's so devastating and so sad. And, you know, the whole Gander thing and how kind people were, and it was nothing. Like an old man in Gander said to me one time, you know, well, what in the F did they think we were going to do, Mary? Let them starve to death. And you know, it didn't seem like such a big deal to take care of people. You know, it seemed to just be a natural part of the natural order.
1: On 9/11,
0: so
1: yeah.
0: It is sad. It's sad.
1: Yeah, what? I really appreciate the way you articulated that. You know, in my family tree too, like some of those branches came straight out of New England. Some of them went back to almost the Mayflower. And so those ties are long. And as you say, it's just sad to see so much damage done so quickly.
0: Yeah. But there's nothing we can do about it. So, you know, if you and I go around just being sad all the time about it, what is that doing exactly to help the situation, to do anything to hurt the situation, to help the situation, to move the situation, to have any effect on the situation? It doesn't do anything. It just means that for our limited time here on the earth, we, you know, waste our time trying to control something we have no control over.
1: And so you are boycotting American?
0: Oh, absolutely. I wouldn't be caught dead. You know, and I still have American friends who also feel sometimes that they wouldn't be caught dead, you know. Yes, absolutely. Absolutely. Totally. And it's so great. And, you know, here's the thing that Mr. Trump did for us, or did for me anyway. Like, we were looking at a 20% lead from the conservatives, who were very Trumpian at that time, until Mr. Trump started threatening us. And suddenly, you know, that whole thing changed. And sometimes working in the arts, you think, well, are we a country or are we not a country? Or are we only a branch plant of the Americans, you know? And this has made it very clear to all of us that we really are a country and we're not just a branch plant of the guys to the south. And I think it's going to make a profound difference to our country and in a favorable way. Like Aunt May used to say, it's an ill wind that blows nobody any good. And certainly Mr. Trump has been an ill wind, but it has blown us some good, I think.
1: Certainly changed the course of Canadian history.
0: Yes, yes.
1: Some women feel that they disappear socially and culturally at middle age. And I wondered, thinking about your career, if you ever reached a point where you worried that getting older could threaten your career.
0: Definitely I did, you know. But I remember I did Moon for the Misbegotten at the London Aunt with Martha Henry. And she said, oh, and I think I was just in my

0: 40s then. She said, your 50s is your best time. And because I am part of the largest demographic, you know, the boomers, we're still, there's more of us than anyone else. So I feel that things are changing slightly. The Brits have always allowed old women to be on TV. The Americans started to do it. We haven't really done it yet. But someday soon, you know, they're going to recognize that women don't die at 45, that they carry on, and they're an important part of society. And, you know, someday we're going to do it. And I know we are.
1: Wonderful, wise words from Mary Walsh, Canadian comedy and cultural icon. Thanks so much to Alex Mason, producer and sometimes host of Main Street Halifax. And that is our show for this week. We visited Prince Edward Island, Calgary, Halifax, Victoria, Ottawa, and Montreal. You can listen back to the show anytime at The Story From Here on CBC Listen. Today's show and all of our previous episodes are posted there. The Story From Here is produced by Anne Penman. I'm Gloria Makarenko in Vancouver. Thank you so much.

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1: What kind of future do Albertans want? The upcoming referendum will reveal where voters stand. Choices on the ballot. Stay in Canada. Seek more provincial powers over immigration and whether to push for constitutional change. To learn what the results could mean for you, for Albertans, and for all Canadians, stay tuned to CBC News for full coverage. The Alberta Referendum, October 19th. 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
0: Coming up after the CBC News, it's The Homestretch with Chris Della Torre.
2: A new three-part documentary series explores a Canadian fraud case targeting doulas. I'll speak to the writer and director of Doula, A True Crime, who spoke to both the victims and the woman charged in the case. That's coming up after 3:30.
3: From CBC News, The World This Hour, I'm Stephanie Skanderas. A U.S. resident has been arrested and charged in connection to February's deadly mass shooting in Tumbler Ridge, B.C. Eight people were killed in that attack, the majority of them school children. As Michelle Gassoub reports, the arrest comes after months of joint investigations between the RCMP and FBI.
4: This complaint was particularly difficult to read, in part because of the casual tone these two individuals used when discussing the mass taking of innocent lives.
5: 30-year-old James Cody Bryant, now charged with conspiracy to murder persons in a foreign country after allegedly helping the 18-year-old

0: shooter from Tumbler Ridge plan and carry out the February mass shooting.
1: Instead of de-escalating or reporting to law enforcement, Bryant continued to enable the shooter over the months they discussed these plans.
0: According to FBI Special Agent Mike Harrington, the two met online and chatted on the platform Discord, where they planned the deadly attack.
1: In addition to providing money, technical advice, and particular items to be used in the shooting, Bryant agreed to record a live stream feed of the attack and broadcast it in a way that would maximize notoriety for the shooter.
0: Police said the planned live stream ultimately failed. Bryant faces the possibility of life in prison. Michelle Gassoub, CBC News, Vancouver.
2: In Quebec, the results of yesterday's provincial election are in. The Parti Québécois will form a minority government. Paul St-Pierre Plamondon will be the new premier. Prime Minister Mark Carney says he spoke this morning with the premier designate.
3: You know, this is a crucial time for our country. It's a crucial time for Quebec. It's a crucial time for our country. This is not a time to wait for something a few years down the road. It's a time to act. It's a time for boldness. They take advantage of the real opportunities that exist for our country.
2: Carney emphasized Canadian sovereignty and resilience, but did not address a potential Quebec referendum. The federal government has introduced new legislation to speed up defense procurement. Bill C-40 proposes turning the new Defense Investment Agency into a crown corporation. As Olivia Stefanovich reports, that would remove bureaucratic red tape, but also reduce checks and balances.
4: Canada needs a defense procurement system that can keep pace with the world around us.
5: Secretary of State for Defense Procurement Stephen Fuhrer announcing the federal government's latest plan to move military purchases along more swiftly.
4: This bill, C-40, is the next step in this important work.
5: Just over a year after it was created, Ottawa is proposing to turn the new Defense Investment Agency into an independent body, a crown corporation that can bypass layers of bureaucratic processes, such as approvals from the Federal Treasury Board, and make decisions more quickly. Defense Minister David McGuinty says the goal is to make the agency more nimble.
6: This legislation is very much about execution.
5: By becoming a crown corporation, the Defense Investment Agency would also face less public oversight. But the government says the Auditor General would review the agency on an annual basis. Olivia Stevanovich, CBC News, Ottawa.
2: Ottawa is giving the U.S. owner of Stelco 5 business days to share a plan to keep jobs at the Hamilton steelmaker or face potential legal action. Ohio-based owner Cleveland Cliff says it plans to idle parts of steel production and lay off as many as 500 workers. The federal government says that violates binding commitments. President of United Steelworkers Local 1005, Ron Wells, says he expects Cleveland Cliffs to go ahead with the cuts either way.
7: At the end, we hope the federal government takes them to court and the outcome is they're forced to divest. You know, I don't think it would be a bad thing for Canada to have a national steel company if that's what comes out of it. I think that would be a good thing.
2: Industry Minister Melanie Joly says Ottawa is prepared to seek a court ruling to enforce the agreement. Cleveland Cliffs has said the cuts ensure the survival of the company during the Canada-U.S. trade war. And that is the World This Hour. For CBC News, I'm Stephanie Skanderas.
8: I'm Chris Delatore. AI agents are the latest form of software that promises to organize many facets of your life. Our Tech Watcher explores questions that many people have about personal privacy. This is the home stretch on CBC Radio 1 in Calgary. Jenny Howe, are you signing up for MetaMuse? This is the big thing. This is why Takara's talking about this. Very popular agentic AI, they call it.
9: We'll see.
8: Yeah.
9: I do need to get on board with some stuff. Like, I can't just pretend this isn't all happening.
8: Well, yeah, but I mean, how badly do we need an AI assistant doing assistant things for you?
9: I don't know.
8: It might be helpful.
9: Is it going to be like the Microsoft paperclip? That could be helpful.
8: Will it be as cute as the paperclip? No.
9: Absolutely not.
8: Yeah.
9: I don't know. Maybe I want to optimize my life.

0: Yeah.
1: I feel like AI is not the right way for me to go for life optimization.
0: I tend to agree, but who knows? You know, apparently millions of people have signed up for this already.
1: Lots. I know it can be very useful, so mm-hmm. I don't know. Uh-huh. We'll see.
0: Yeah.
1: I'm so resistant.
0: I am too. But it is a nice day outside, so
1: it's
0: that's
1: a beautiful
0: good.
1: Day. It's a beautiful day, and even looking ahead at the forecast, like, this will surprise everybody, when I'm not talking about weather, I'm not really looking at weather. So yesterday when I wasn't on the show, I wasn't looking at the forecast. I was thinking of the one last week where I was like, oh, everything's going to cool down. But and it is, but then it could pop back up, and I don't see the snow in the forecast mm-hmm. anymore. So warm temperatures still continuing right through until the beginning of the long weekend. Then we're going to get a little bit cooler into the single digits. But tomorrow, 15 is the high. Thursday, 19 is the high. Right now, it's 21 outside, so absolutely no complaints. The roads so far looking like they're in good shape. Even eastbound Glenmore is not that slow coming up to Deerfoot Trail. That is eventually going to change. When it does, you can send me a text, 825-982-9880.
0: Thank you, Jenny. Kenny Mason joins us with headlines.
2: A former Calgary gym owner and Taekwondo instructor has pleaded guilty to child pornography and child luring offenses. 41-year-old Bradley Hutchison was handed a 2-year prison sentence plus 3 years probation. Hutchison admitted to engaging in highly sexualized conversations and photo sharing with underage girls online over a 2-year period between 2016 and 2018. Hutchison was 31 to 33 years old at the time. The girls were 10 to 17 years old. Many of them lived in the Philippines. Hutchison is also requested and received photos from some of those teens. Court heard that since his arrest, he's been diagnosed with autism and other mental health issues. With long lineups expected at voting stations on referendum day, elections officials say steps are being taken to ensure voter and election worker safety. Elections Alberta spokesperson Maya Hanrahan says elections officers will be on site to deal with issues and, if needed, to contact law enforcement.
3: The security of voting locations and the safety of electors is really, really important. So it's critically important to a fair and impartial electoral process. So we're making every effort to provide secure voting places for electors, and we're working closely with local law enforcement to ensure the peace and orderly conduct for the referendum.
2: Hanrahan says more than 41,000 election workers have been hired to date, and while that is less than the 60,000 workers they'd hoped to hire, Hanrahan says they are confident the vote can go forward as planned. Many rural areas, including Tabor, Warner, Cardston, Siksika, and several others, are still in need of additional election workers. That is your update from the CBC Calgary Newsroom. Chris.
0: Thanks for that, Kenny. 8 minutes past 3 o'clock now. Digital technology is linking people to the internet like never before. And that tech is constantly collecting information and data, including details on our location, our movements, consumption patterns, age, income. The data is then used to target what we see online and to influence what we buy. AI agents are the latest form of software that takes this approach. For instance, the tech company Meta recently released its new Muse product. It's one of a fresh batch of AI-powered agents specifically geared towards individuals as consumers. Our tech journalist, Takara Small, joins us to talk more about it. Hi, Takara.
4: Hi.
0: Tell us more about this latest privacy accusation directed at Meta and why people are concerned about this.
4: So for people who aren't familiar with Meta's new product, Muse, it's an AI agent that can do tasks like scheduling appointments or responding to emails. Where the controversy comes in is that a journalist in the U.S. named Jason Aiden, he works for Inc., he wrote a column about how the particular Muse product was able to not just access, but actually comment upon a private message with someone else. Now, Meta's response disputing the claim, saying that this, you know, access could only have taken place if privileges were provided. But Jason in his email has screenshots and more commentary. And while this situation unfolds, I think it really speaks to how trust and permission when it comes to tech surveillance or data collection can happen without your explicit consent. You know, the conversations that happen between you and someone else are also dependent on that other person, perhaps having stricter protocols or tech in place, or perhaps not using certain AI tools. And that's something that goes unacknowledged, I think, a lot.
0: How common is it to be tracked online and to be tracked in ways that capture our real world movements?
4: It's quite common, and I think a lot of consumers have come to realize that this is a common occurrence. It happens with more.

0: more frequency in recent times. I think the notable thing is that with AI, it's becoming that much harder and harder to find products that don't track you or don't require data collection. A great example is Northeastern University. They had a report that found it was quite challenging to buy a new car from the big auto brands because many track you. And it doesn't help that many of these car companies have default opt-in measures or the language can be quite confusing. But nonetheless, being able to track your location or perhaps other preferences to target you with product and services with everyday tools is not something that many people ask for or even want.
1: What are some more examples of this?
0: So one of the oddest examples that stands out involves a free flashlight app that was available on Android. This was a 2013 case. It was an application that you could just download because perhaps the flash on your camera wasn't strong enough. The light wasn't at its correct level for you. And it was later discovered the company was tracking the geolocation information for its users and then sharing that with advertisers, networks, or other third parties. You know, a case closer to home, Canada's Office of the Privacy Commissioner noted how Tim Hortons app at one point would track and record user movements, even if the app was closed, and they found this was for no legitimate reason. This case was, from a couple of years back, but again, it just shows how, innocuous apps or small tools, they can collect data, they can collect this type of information, and there's honestly the cost barrier to do this has decreased as we know that AI is becoming more prominent and actually it uses data collection in order to ensure that it works with relative ease.
1: Yeah. Well, stories like these, and it feels like there are so many examples of companies tracking us or, then selling our data elsewhere and not being entirely upfront about it. I mean, how cynical do you think this makes people feel? I mean, is the idea of privacy dead?
0: Perhaps not dead, but on life support.
1: Dying.
0: It's definitely become a luxury product that most people don't have the resources or time to think about or pay to protect. I think it's definitely one of those economic privileges that we don't talk enough about. If you ask someone, does money influence the type of food you can buy? Yes. Does money influence the type of education, degree, certificate you can get? Yes. But privacy, I don't know if that's a conversation that happens enough. And the rich do pay to remain as anonymous as possible online. That is something, and that is a program and a service that's offered around the world. There is an article in The Observer that found that there are security services for high net worth individuals that cost anything from $10,000 to $200,000, depending on your family and your profile. And they would remove, information about you. Sometimes it's non-public details. This is just one example of the types of services that exist. Pay to play privacy is horrible, in my opinion, because it should be a right, not a privilege. Other measures people can pay for, installing GPS jamming systems on your property, buying properties through a shell company to hide your ownership details, even paying data brokers to remove information. The latter anyone can do, but it's a revolving door if you have, a car that's collecting your details consistently. Like, the list goes on, and I think it speaks to how it can be almost impossible to escape online surveillance if you're not rich.
1: Well, and to that point, and we're just about out of time, Takara, if it is virtually impossible to escape being surveilled online, why should people care about this?
0: You should care because privacy is a right. A child growing up now shouldn't have to worry that in 20 years, every preference, every color they've ever liked will be collated to better target them with ads. Also importantly, it can impact what you see online and perhaps your life trajectory. A 2017 study from Washington University School of Law found that it can impact certain consumer groups. If you are low income, financially vulnerable, you're more likely targeted by predatory financial loan schemes, predatory types of financial, agreements or mortgages, and the type of ads you would see for jobs or products or services or companies. You know, how you live your life and what you buy should not be determined.

0: determined by your income or perhaps your zip code, and data collection feeds into this.
1: Well, we'll leave it there. Takara, great to talk to you about this.
0: My pleasure.
1: That's our tech watcher, Takara Small. How are we doing, Jenny?
2: There is a collision in the southeast now on southbound Blackfoot Trail coming up to 58th Avenue. That's blocking the right-hand lane. Just a minor delay so far, but I think it's a pretty recent collision. And then on northbound Blackfoot Trail, I can see there's volume from Ogden Road up to about 19th Street. Deerfoot Trail is still running really smoothly. Crowchild Trail's fine, even in the northwest. I'm not seeing those delays around McMahon Stadium. Outside, we've got a mix of sun and cloud right now. I can tell by looking at the trees over my shoulder that there has been much wind over the last couple of days, and the wind gusts continue right now up to about 45 kilometers an hour. We'll see wind for the next couple of hours, those gusts. Overnight, the wind should calm down. We're looking at clear skies and a low of 4 degrees. Tomorrow, sunshine in the forecast with a high of 15. Right now, it's 21.
1: Thanks for that, Jenny. Dave Waddell joins us with a look at sports. Hey there, Dave.
3: Hello, Chris. Let's start with some big news from the Calgary Stampeders. After 15 seasons in red and white, kicker Rene Paredes has announced that this season will be his final season in the CFL. Over 253 games played for the Stamps. He has scored 2,535 points, with more to come, I'm sure, in the last few games of the season. One of the best of all time in the CFL as far as kickers go. And remarkably, he is still in top form. Just a few weeks back, he hit that 62-yard walk-off winner against Ottawa, which was the longest of his career, which is pretty cool to do when you're 41 years old and still hitting 60-plus yard field goals. So this is it for Rene Paredes, and he's got some meaningful games left to play because the Calgary Stampeders, obviously in the midst of a fight for playoff positioning in the CFL's West Division. Also from the Stamps, quarterback Vernon Adams Jr. was named a player of the week in the CFL for week 18 for his efforts in the Stamps 37-31 win over Saskatchewan last Friday. Vernon Adams Jr. was 22 of 29 for 242 yards with 4 TD passes and no interceptions. All right, moving to the Flames. Connor Zary and Braden Pahal, we were telling you about them on waivers yesterday. They both have cleared waivers, so no teams made claims on either player. And what that means is that both of them will be assigned to the Calgary Wranglers of the American Hockey League. Sportsnet's Elliot Friedman reporting that Connor Zary's salary at nearly $4 million a year was an obstacle for interested teams, and there may still be some trades that are kind of in the mix with Connor Zary, because I don't think he's going to be a Calgary Wrangler for too much longer. It feels like the relationship between organization and player might have deteriorated just a little bit. So we'll see what happens with some personnel moves with Connor Zary in the next little while. And later tonight, Canada faces the United States in an exhibition men's soccer contest in St. Paul, Minnesota. You're going to be talking a little bit more about that later on in the show.
1: Yes, soccer writer Joe Callahan. He'll join us. That's between 5:30 and 6 on the show. Thank you, Dave. Dave Waddell with sports. I'm Chris Della Torre, and this is the home stretch. We're coming up to 20 minutes past 3 o'clock on your Tuesday. Coming up on the latest episode of the CBC podcast Front Burner, well, it's been almost 20 years since Naomi Klein's investigation of the relationship between free market capitalism and crises in her book, The Shock Doctrine, The Rise of Disaster Capitalism. But lately, some people are bringing up her shock doctrine theory to describe some of what's happening right now in Canada as the country reels from a trade war and threats of annexation by the U.S. Naomi Klein has a new book out. It's called End Times Fascism and the Fight for the Living World with filmmaker and activist Astra Taylor. She spoke to Front Burner host Jamie Poisson about her term shock doctrine and how she thinks it applies to the current state of affairs.
4: It describes a political strategy that I was documenting, but was actually, I sort of first identified after the invasion of Iraq by the United States. And it is using a state of shock, a collective shock that happens when we experience something new and unprecedented to us, at least. And we collectively lose our story. Everything feels strange and uncanny. And into that space, that gap between

0: the shock and the understanding of the event, there has been a political strategy to push through pro-corporate policies that enrich elites, and that wouldn't be possible during non-shocking times. So the key policies that I wrote about in the shock doctrine were privatization, deregulation, austerity, cuts to government spending. I wrote about it in the context of the 9/11, of the September 11th shock, and the loss of civil liberties and rights, and also a privatization of government, and also the wars themselves that were launched in the aftermath of that shock. So that's what I meant by the shock doctrine.
1: You know, other examples that you use in the book are Pinochet's coup in Chile, the collapse of the Soviet Union, Tiananmen Square. And so do you see Donald Trump's 51st state threats against Canada, the tariffs that he's wielded against Canada, as meeting the same bar here?
0: I do. I think that they have been a tremendous shock to Canada's sense of the world that we lived in. I mean, this was our friendly neighbor, according to the stories we told, not to say that we didn't have misgivings and concerns that came up during the negotiations of the free trade deals. But we've had a very cordial relationship with the United States. And suddenly we were having these fears of, you know, are they going to invade? What is going to happen? And so it was extremely destabilizing. And one of the things I write about in the shock doctrine, using the September 11th example, because it was such a classic one, is the fact that we regress during times of shock. We want to be taken care of, right? And the danger of that is that you end up delegating too much trust to kind of father figures. I mean, when I was talking about the shock doctrine, I would often remind people that it maybe wasn't such a good idea to trust Rudy Giuliani and Dick Cheney to the extent that we did. So Canadians want to fight, Canadians want to act, but there's also been a little bit of a maybe more trust than we normally would grant to political leaders who are radically changing our infrastructure, our legal infrastructure, as well as our physical infrastructure and our ecology. You know, if we think about the responses to Stephen Harper, who also tried to do a lot of things very quickly, there was massive pushback. And I think people, because of the shock of Trump, we have been delegating a lot of trust.
2: 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You can hear that full episode wherever you get your podcasts. And in this edition of Rearview Mirror, a song that Rolling Stone magazine called a menacing, sinister, and tense depiction of social collapse and a terrorist's revenge. Rich Turfy shares the story of Leonard Cohen's classic, First We Take Manhattan.
3: Check out this quote. The motivating energy available to us today is the energy coming from the extremes. Perhaps it sounds like something you might have heard a pundit say on a newscast just yesterday, given the current political climate, but it was Leonard Cohen who said it in an interview in 1993, explaining his mysterious 1988 song, First We Take Manhattan.
4: They sentenced me to 20 years of boredom.
3: In an interview in 1988, he was much more direct. He said, the song means exactly what it says. It's a terrorist song. I think it's a response to terrorism. He also revealed that it was inspired in part by a poem called The Search, written by Canadian poet Irving Layton. In particular, this stanza. Iconoclasts, dreamers, men who stood alone, Freud and Marx, the great Maimonides, and Spinoza, who defied even his own. In my veins runs their rebellious blood. The way Cohen saw it, there are two kinds of terrorism, acts of physical violence enacted by one group to scare another, and what he called psychic terrorism, ideas conceived by powerful minds that forever change the way the world sees itself. He referred to Jesus, Marx, Freud, and Einstein.
4: Everybody knows that the dice are loaded. Everybody rolls with their fingers crossed.
3: In an interview with Uncut magazine, Cohen's longtime friend Roscoe Beck, who produced the song, recalled the first time he heard it and said, "The lyrics scared me. The singer's character seemed mentally unstable, and I wondered what the song was about." Leonard says it's about someone who's an outsider, demented and menacing. I had an eerie feeling about it. He went on to say that he

felt the song was prophetic of the events of September 11th. On the music side of things, the legendary Stevie Ray Vaughan plays guitar on the song. Roscoe Beck approached him at the Grammy Awards ceremony in Los Angeles in 1985, and they made straight for the studio after the final acceptance speech of the night. Stevie Ray didn't have his guitar with him, and so Beck lent him his. They worked until the sun came up the next morning. With a helping hand from the great Stevie Ray Vaughan, this is perhaps the most menacing song Leonard Cohen ever recorded. This is First We Take Manhattan on Rearview Mirror.

0: discipline. Leonard Cohen with First We Take Manhattan. How's it going, Jenny?
1: It is looking pretty good on the roads right now. Eastbound Glenmore. Ah, you cooperated for a minute, but now you're backed up to McLeod Trail from Deerfoot Trail. Northbound on Crowchild, a bit more volume around McMahon Stadium and Memorial Drive, but still very easy to navigate for the time being. Outside, we've got mostly cloud right now. We are expecting those skies to clear up anytime, really. Clear skies overnight is what's in the forecast with a high of 4 degrees. Tomorrow, we've got mostly sunshine with a high of 15 degrees on Thursday. Sunshine with a high of 19 degrees. This time of year, our daily high is usually somewhere around 14. Well, not today because we're at 21.
0: Wow. Mm-hmm. All right. Thanks for that, Jenny. Coming up, a new 3-part documentary series explores a Canadian fraud case targeting doulas that made headlines around the world. I'll speak to the writer and director of Doula, A True Crime. It's 3:30, and here's the CBC Calgary News with Kenny Mason.
2: This is CBC News. Canadian Utilities, a subsidiary of Calgary-based ATCO, is involved in what's being described as the largest merger in Canadian history. Canadian Utilities is joining Nova Scotia-based Emera, which with both companies say creates a merged organization worth $72 billion. As for ATCO, it will be changed forever. The CBC's Ted Henley has more.
3: When I think of where we started as ATCO in 1947 to where we are

0: today.
1: Nancy Southern is chair and CEO of ATCO and executive chair of Canadian Utilities.
0: You know, I'm pretty proud, and I do feel like this is very significant.
1: Southern says the timing was right. It's an all-stock deal, with ATCO and Canadian Utilities shareholders owning about 40% of the new company. Southern says the utility will be a powerhouse with 6 million customers and tens of

0: under the Emera banner, but maintain Canadian Utilities headquarters in Alberta. ATCO is being spun off into a smaller company focused on housing and other industrial services. Ted Henley, CBC News. Calgary.
1: And a huge deal in the oil sands. We'll see Cenovus agreeing to buy Athabasca Oil for $5.7 billion. The transaction will add around 45,000 barrels of production per day and comes nearly a year after Cenovus purchased Mega Energy. Richard Masson is the former CEO of the Alberta Petroleum Marketing Commission. He says the deal comes as oil sands producers look to grow their production in advance of the proposed Pacific Link pipeline.
2: Pacific Link is a million barrels a day pipeline. So you need 800,000 barrels a day of 20-year commitments. Cenovus, Canadian Natural Resources, Suncor are the three big Canadian companies that are the biggest producers. So those big three are going to have to step up for more than 100,000 barrels a day each, probably 200,000 barrels a day each, to make that pipeline go ahead.
1: Masson says the sale means the number of smaller, innovative oil sands producers continues to shrink. He expects the trend of consolidation to continue, with the big players getting bigger and everybody else disappearing. A Calgary man who ran a martial arts studio has pleaded guilty to luring and a child pornography offense. Bradley Hutchison was also handed a two-year sentence today. CBC's Megan Grant has details from court.
3: Bradley Hutchison met more than a dozen girls online and engaged in what the judge described as highly sexualized conversations. Many of the girls lived in the Philippines. They were 10 to 17 years old at the time, while he was 31 to 33 years old during the offense period. Hutchison also requested and received photos of some of the girls, hence the child pornography offense. None of the complainants belonged to his martial arts studio. One complainant wrote in a victim impact statement describing the trauma, shame, anxiety, and depression that she said has lasted years. The judge heard that since his arrest, Hutchison has been diagnosed with autism and several mental health issues. Hutchison received a two-year sentence today proposed by both Crown and Defense. He will also be placed on probation for 3 years following his release. Megan Grant, CBC News, Calgary.
1: Two people have been charged in the death of a Calgary man earlier this year. In February, first responders were called out to a grass fire in Foothills County, south of Longview. When they arrived, they found a burnt-out vehicle and inside the body of 24-year-old Franz Ferris, 37-year-old Vance Pidborochinski, and 30-year-old Shelby Filkowski, both from Lethbridge, are now facing first-degree murder charges and are expected to be in court over the next 4 weeks. The Wilder Institute Calgary Zoo is warning about fake websites selling tickets. They say they've seen an increasing number of reports of fraudulent ticket websites and are issuing the warning ahead of what could be a busy Thanksgiving long weekend at the zoo. Their information and technology teams are working to identify and report the sites. Anyone planning to visit the zoo is encouraged to buy tickets through their official website, and if buying online through travel agencies, go to calgaryzoo.com to ensure it's from a legitimate partner. And the Calgary Fire Department says it's facing a growing number of lithium-ion battery fires and is taking an opportunity to share its safety messaging during Fire Prevention Week. CBC's Dave Gilson reports.
4: 12-year-old Kian Hallisey was named junior fire chief at a ceremony at Alberta Children's Hospital. He had a message about potential fire risks.
5: Be safe around lithium-ion batteries.
4: The fire department says it's on track this year to see the most lithium-ion battery fires on record in the city, mostly connected to e-scooters, e-bikes, and battery packs. While not as frequent as structure fires, Fire Chief Steve Dongworth says numbers doubled from 2024 to 25.
6: And much though it's a safe technology, when the batteries aren't used correctly, or perhaps they're batteries that aren't well constructed, when they do catch fire, it can be a challenging problem for sure.
4: The department says it's also expecting to see a minimum of 94,000 incidents this year, adding that would outpace call numbers in previous years. It says that includes residential fires, overdoses, other medical calls, and emerging risks like urban wildfires and fireworks-related incidents. Dave Gilson, CBC News, Calgary.
1: And that is your update from the CBC Calgary Newsroom. Chris.
7: Thank you, Kenny. Kenny Mason with the news. How are we doing, Jenny?
8: Well, there has been an update to the forecast, and these warm temperatures we're experiencing are going to continue. The one big change is that we're not looking at clear skies anymore overnight, but that's okay. A few clouds, still a low of 4 degrees, nothing major changing there. Tomorrow, we're looking at sunshine with a high of 15 degrees. Thursday, sunshine and a high of 17, and should the forecast hold, a high of 22 degrees.
7: Wow.
8: On Friday. Mm-hmm. Now, is there a projected overnight

0: Low on Saturday of -4 with a 40% chance of showers or flurries. Sure. But it's only Tuesday, so we'll see what happens. All that to say, still pretty warm temperatures in the forecast right now. It is 21 outside. The roads are in decent shape still. More volume on northbound Crowchild now from about 5th Avenue up to McMahon Stadium. Northbound 14th Street as you head towards Northmount Drive. I can see that volume starts building right around 24th Avenue. If you are on westbound Glenmore, traffic is stop and go in the southwest from Crowchild Trail towards 37th Street. And of course, eastbound Glenmore backed up still to McLeod Trail from Deerfoot Trail. If you do see something going on this afternoon, though, you can give me a call and let me know. It's star or pound 1010 or 403-521-1010.
1: Thanks for that, Jenny. I'm Chris Dellatore, and this is the Homestretch on CBC Radio 1 and the CBC Listen app in Southern Alberta. In Quebec, it's a new political era with the Parti Québécois winning the provincial election. The PQ won a minority and not a majority. That the incumbent Coalition Avenir Québec was wiped off the electoral map with 0 seats. The rest of the seats are held by the Quebec Conservatives, the Liberals, and the leftist party, Quebec Solidaire. PQ leader Paul Saint-Pierre Plamondon said in his victory speech that he'll pursue a referendum on sovereignty in his first mandate. He also said Quebec would always be a good partner to the rest of Canada.
2: I've said it earlier in this campaign, but we're all in the same boat, and we share the same future. We have the same interests, and we have before us many challenges and problems that we will solve together, so I'm looking forward to work with you.
1: For more on the election results, we've reached Francine Pelletier. She's a veteran journalist and teaches journalism at Concordia University. Hello there.
3: Hello, Chris.
1: Thanks for joining us again. So how does the PQ's minority affect the way that it governs?
3: Well, it's not good news, you know. A minority government rarely is, but especially, though, the fact that you know, we have a parliamentary system that does not accommodate for 4 or 5 political parties, the representation of so many political parties. Now, as you mentioned, one of them, the Coalition Avenir Québec, has been totally wiped out. It's not a total surprise. It's a bit of a shock, nevertheless, to go, you know, they won a huge majority in 2022. They had 90 seats, and now they have 0 seats. The reason for that, probably, apart from the fact that Quebec likes to, you know, do big swings, like upset the apple cart in a major way. Mm. But the Coalition Avenir Québec had the disadvantage of having no historical roots. It was a startup. It was created it came to power in 2018. It was François Legault, who's a former PQ minister's idea of offering a third way, because traditionally we had 2 major parties: one federalist, the Liberals, another indépendantist, Parti Québécois. And now he wanted to offer another way, which would be strong nationalism but without independence. So that whole vista, the third way, has more or less been transferred to the new upstart, which is we have a new political conservative party. We haven't had a political conservative party in Quebec since Maurice Duplessis died in the 50s. Since the Quiet Revolution, conservatism has been seen as synonymous with the deep, dark past, the things we wanted to forget. So no one would, in their right mind, would even call a party conservative, even if it had such a bent. Mm. But now that changed with Éric Duhaime. And so this is a bit of a totally mixed, you know, the cards have been totally remixed and thrown into the air. So how the Parti Québécois, with such a bare majority, only 28% of the popular vote, will be able to govern is everyone's guess. Will they have to make a deal with one party for one issue and another party for another? It does not have a natural ally that could bolster them for every time they want to do something. Yeah. So it's a bit of a sticky wicket. Not to mention the promised referendum at the end of the tunnel here. That is hanging over us. Only the PQ leader has said when Donald Trump leaves the White House, so in a couple of years only. But still, all that just adds to

0: the uncertainty of it all.
1: Right. Also worth noting, the Parti Québécois didn't win any seats in the national capital region. What does that say?
0: Well, actually, that is very much the doing of Éric Duhaime, the new conservative head of the new Conservative Party. Mm. He had his eye on, well, traditionally, it's a bit of a curious thing, but traditionally, Quebec City and the surrounding areas has always been more conservative, much more so than Montreal, for example. And Éric Duhaime happens to be a former radio host in Quebec City. He knows the place like inside out. He knew who he was talking to. He knew there was a conservative bent to the city and surroundings. And, you know, he tailor-made his political message for them, and won, and you know, won big time. What he was aiming for was sending as many elected members to the National Assembly. He was on the rostrum last time, but he won. There were no seats for the Conservatives. This time, he has 19 seats. He has 21% of the vote. It's a huge victory for someone who's more or less come out of the woodwork. Mm-hmm. But it also speaks to the kind of rightward inclination, tendency that is sweeping through the Western countries, including Quebec, which tends to be a little more progressive place in North America, but has also gone more to the right.
1: I want to play you a clip now of Prime Minister Mark Carney, who is popular in Quebec and had this to say about the PQ win.
2: You know, this is a crucial time for our country. It's a crucial time for Quebec. It's a crucial time for our country. This is not a time to wait for something a few years down the road. It's a time to act. It's a time for boldness. They take advantage of the real opportunities that exist for our country.
1: Francine, we've only got about a minute left to speak, but how do you expect Carney to navigate this new political environment?
0: Well, I think what he's saying, he's saying to the new political leader, he says, get with the program. You know, you can dream about independence all you want, but we have a challenge right here, right now, and it's a bigger one in many ways. It's, you know, building a new economic world order in the face of what Trump has done and is keep on doing, and the fact that we have to hold, you know, build a new, stronger, more prosperous Canada, etc. And we need everyone on board. So will the PQ in such a context come on board? Traditionally, it hasn't come out to play with Ottawa. On the contrary, so will this change things again? Stay tuned.
1: Stay tuned, indeed. Always great to hear your perspective, Francine. Thank you.
0: Thank you.
1: Francine Pelletier, veteran journalist and journalism instructor at Concordia University. This next song took home the Music Video of the Year award at the YYC Music Awards this month, Jungle by the Calgary hip-hop artist Bijan, featuring Toronto's Junie O'Tee.

0: That's the song that took home the Music Video of the Year award at the YYC Music Awards. That's Calgary's own Bijan featuring Junie Otie out of Toronto. The song is called Jungle.
1: That's good.
0: It's good,
1: that's
0: right?
1: That's a good song.
0: I know. So in the video, they're in the jungle, suitably, of course. It doesn't look like Calgary anyways, but there's lots of snakes.
1: Ooh.
0: They're really cool with snakes, I think, because it looks like there's snakes just kind of crawling on them and they're just doing their thing.
1: All
0: it's
1: right.
0: a great video, though.
1: I'm gonna Google it.
0: Yeah,
1: I'm
0: check it
1: watch
0: out.
1: Watch it.
0: Check it out for sure.
1: So southbound on Deerfoot Trail, I see more volume around Southland Drive, starting to do that back up towards Deerfoot Meadows. Southbound on McLeod Trail, that bridge work over Fish Creek has traffic backed up to about Lake Fraser Gate. And eastbound Glenmore is backed up from Deerfoot to Elbow Drive now. Southbound Crowchild also seeing some volume around Flanders 50th area. So kind of the usual volume suspects right now. Outside, it's partly cloudy. We've got wind gusts up to about 40 kilometers an hour, and it's 21 degrees.
0: Thanks for that, Jenny. Kenny Mason joins us with headlines.
2: Canadian Utilities, a subsidiary of Calgary-based ATCO, is involved in what's being described as the largest merger in Canadian history. Canadian Utilities is joining Nova Scotia-based Emera, which both companies say creates a merged organization worth $72 billion. A former Calgary gym owner and Taekwondo instructor has pleaded guilty to child pornography and child luring offenses. 41-year-old Bradley Hutchison was handed a 2-year prison sentence plus 3 years probation. And the Wilder Institute Calgary Zoo is warning about fake websites selling tickets. They say they've seen an increasing number of reports of fraudulent ticket websites and are issuing the warning ahead of the long weekend. That is your update from the CBC Calgary newsroom. Meanwhile, an American has been charged in connection to February's deadly mass shooting in Tumbler Ridge. More coming up on The World This Hour at 4 o'clock. Chris.
0: Thank you, Kenny. A new 3-part docuseries about a very bizarre Canadian crime is launching tomorrow on CBC and CBC Gem. Here's part of the trailer for Doula, a True Crime.
3: I can't tell you that I was assaulted. 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
0: The series tells the story of Caitlin Braun, who scammed Ontario doulas by faking pregnancies and stillbirths and pled guilty to 21 offenses, including fraud, false pretenses, criminal harassment, and committing an indecent act. The series features conversations with the doulas and an exclusive interview with Caitlin Braun. Natalie Bibeau is the series writer, director, and producer. Good afternoon.
9: Good afternoon.
0: It's such an unusual story. I know this got a fair amount of press at the time. It was also the subject of the CBC podcast, Caitlin's Baby. Why did you want to make a docuseries about this?
9: Well, precisely because of all that press. I realized that I think we were only seeing the tip of the iceberg, and that a long-form documentary series is what we needed to better understand why this happened.
0: Yeah. So obviously not the typical way to try to extort money from someone. Tell us a bit more about the crimes and what Caitlin actually did.
9: Well, Caitlin contacted over 40 doulas to get her help during what she called a traumatic pregnancy, a pregnancy that was the result of rape and that she was carrying a stillborn child. And she asked doulas to support her before, during, and after what turns out to be a fake labor.
0: Yeah. And do you think there's something about the work of being a doula and what motivates the women that do that job that made them vulnerable to

0: this level of deception?
1: Absolutely. I mean, first you have to understand what a doula is. You know, a doula's whole role is to support a woman around labor in order to make her comfortable. You know, it's emotional and psychological support. It's a non-medical care provider. And so their entire reason for being is to believe and to empathize. And Caitlin made them targets for that. Yeah. So for them, you know, this is a pretty intimate betrayal of their very identity.
0: I've never really thought about or appreciated the fact that that empathy that that job requires of them really makes them vulnerable. How did this deception impact those doulas?
1: Well, I think, you know, they're all, you know, we like to talk about them as a group, but obviously there are lots of many different individuals in there. I think some of them recovered more quickly than others. And the extent of the scam was different. Some victims were with her longer. Some of the victims were with her in person while she pretended to be in labor for several days at a time. Some it was virtual support over 10 days. And so I think they all had their own relationship with the journey. But I think I can, you know, fairly say that they were all shocked and all felt a very deep personal kind of pain that I think will linger for a long time. You know, particularly in the case of doulas who were with her in person, there was a lot of touch. You know, you do massage a woman in labor. And mm-hmm. So if you're massaging someone under false pretense, that can be pretty disturbing.
0: Yeah, I think you're right when you say a very personal pain. I know you reached out to more than 40 doulas that were part of the story. What was it like for you to try to convince them or I don't know if convince is the right word, but what was it like for you to try to have them take part in your docuseries?
1: Well, for the doulas, they were quite eager to talk. You know, not all of them, obviously, but there was a good handful or more of them who felt like this really needed to be told, you know, that we needed to understand what they went through, because they got a lot of judgment at first, you know, because, again, you have to really know what a doula is to understand where the crime is or where the trauma is. And so they were, they felt it was important to share that. And you know, I did get the trust of quite a number of them. I mean, even more than are actually in the series. So I was able to paint a pretty complete picture, particularly with putting Caitlin in the mix.
0: Yeah. The fact that you speak to Caitlin Braun herself in this is probably surprising for a lot of listeners. What was it like to approach her with this, and how receptive was she in taking part?
1: Mm-hmm. Well, I knew that I wanted to do this early. You know, often with these kinds of projects, you approach a perpetrator or someone quite late in the process once you've decided what your story is going to be. Mm. For me, I did the opposite. I actually approached her right in the beginning because to me, she was a big part of the story I wanted to tell. Her whole perspective of why and who she is as a person was missing from everything else. And so I wrote her a letter. She was in jail. She'd gotten letters from multiple producers around the world, but decided that there was something genuine in mine. And she called me out of the blue one day.
0: Wow.
1: And that began what has now become a 3-year relationship of speaking frequently.
0: Wow. Would you call her a friend?
1: No. No, I would call her a, you know, certainly we're friendly in the sense that we communicate in a friendly tone.
0: Yeah.
1: I do like her. I'll be honest with you. I do like her. And I've told the doulas this. The doulas laughed because they liked her too.
0: Yeah.
1: You know, she's a really likable, funny, thoughtful person, which is also why I wanted to make the series, because yes, she's caused severe harm. And yes, she has serious mental health issues. But she is a person worthy of listening to. And I think that even though, you know, I'm a filmmaker and she's a subject, we have this very close trust between us and very positive communication. And she has been honest with me.
0: Yeah. So in speaking to her, to what degree did that change what you thought this story was?
1: Well, I knew I had a little spidey sense, you know, that there was something deeper going on. Obviously, you know, with such bizarre circumstances, usually there is. I'm just glad that I was able to put it on screen. It took a lot of patience, and I had to really sit with all the layers of it for a long time before being able to

0: to edit it and get it out into the world, and just to make sure that everything, all the nuances were properly portrayed, and that I was being sensitive to everyone involved, including Caitlin's own family, and that at the end of the day, we have something rewarding to listen to.
1: I think that nuance would be so important, and being respectful to all of those involved. To what degree were you also concerned with trying to hold Caitlin Braun accountable in some way?
0: Well, you know, not at all, I'll be honest with you, because my job as a filmmaker is not to hold anyone accountable. My job is to witness, synthesize, interpret, and translate for an audience what it is I'm learning so that they can make up their own minds and they can feel all the things that they will. Empathy is the superpower of documentaries. And ironically, in this case, this empathy, this very thing that Caitlin exploited in the doulas, is what I needed in order to understand Caitlin.
1: I am so fascinated, and I can't wait to take this in. Congrats on this, Natalie, and thanks for joining us today.
0: Thank you so much.
1: That's Natalie Bibeau, writer, director, and producer of the three-part docuseries Doula, A True Crime. It premieres tomorrow at 8 on CBC and CBC Gem. How are we doing, Jenny?
2: There's a lot of volume around the Glenmore, Crowchild area in the southwest. As you head east on Glenmore, it's pretty packed from Elbow to Deerfoot Trail. Going west on Glenmore, you start to see that volume building around Crowchild. That continues not quite to Sarcee Trail, but it is busy to Sarcee. Southbound Crowchild Trail gears down around Flanders Avenue. It's not bad by the time you get to Glenmore. Then in the northwest on northbound Crowchild Trail, it's stop and go from 5th Avenue up to about 24th Avenue. And now the ramp from westbound 16th Avenue to northbound Stony in the northwest seems to be particularly slow. Outside, we've got a mix of sun and cloud. We're going to see that throughout the rest of this afternoon into this evening, as well as overnight tomorrow. Sunshine in the forecast with a high of 15. Right now, it's 21.
1: Thanks for that, Jenny. Coming up, Calgary-based Canadian Utilities, a subsidiary of ATCO, is merging with Nova Scotia-based Emera. We'll take a closer look at that. That's coming up here on the home stretch after your national news.
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9: Jordan Tannehill's breakout novel, The Listeners, was about a woman who hears a low sound and everyone thinks she's crazy. His latest novel is about someone who sees ghosts, no one believes him, and everyone thinks he's crazy. Jordan will be here to talk about his novel and why he's interested in what happens when no one believes you.
10: From CBC News, The World This Hour, I'm Stephanie Skenderis. A U.S. resident has been charged in connection to February's deadly mass shooting in Tumbler Ridge, B.C. 30-year-old James Cody Bryant allegedly offered advice, money, and technical assistance to the shooter for 6 months leading up to the attack. 8 people were killed, majority of them school children. FBI Special Agent Mike Harrington alleges Bryant tried to live stream the shooting, but it was shut down within seconds.
11: Bryant agreed to record a live stream feed of the attack and broadcast it in a way that would maximize notoriety for the shooter. Without Bryant's misplaced loyalty and willingness to operate the live stream, we don't ultimately know if the shooter would have gone through with the crime.
10: The arrest comes after months of joint investigation between the RCMP and FBI. Bryant has been charged with conspiracy to murder persons in a foreign country. The RCMP says it's looking into the possibility of pursuing further charges in Canada. Ottawa is demanding answers from Stelco as the company plans to idle part of its Ontario operations. The federal government is threatening legal action if the steelmaker does not provide a plan to protect jobs. Philippe de Montigny explains.
12: In a letter to U.S. owner of Stelco Monday night obtained by CBC News, Federal Industry Minister Mélanie Joly says Cleveland-Cliffs' intention to lay off up to 500 workers breach commitments made when it

0: took over the steelmaker 2 years ago. The minister is giving the company 5 business days to come up with a plan to maintain jobs or face potential legal action.
1: We haven't really seen this in action, though.
0: Sandy Walker is a senior partner at Denton's law firm. She points out that back in 2010, Ottawa had threatened to sue the owner of Stelco at the time over promises to protect jobs.
1: The government was going to take U.S. Steel to court, but they reached a settlement.
0: CBC News reached out to Cleveland Cliffs for comment, but the company has not yet responded. Its CEO previously said the job cuts are necessary and justified because of the ongoing trade war. Philippe de Montigny, CBC News, Toronto.
2: Quebecers woke up to a new government and National Assembly. After 8 years in power, the Coalition Avenir Québec lost all of its seats, including the one held by outgoing Premier Christine Fréchette, who has resigned as leader. The Parti Québécois has been elected as a minority government. One of its main promises is to hold a referendum on the separation of Quebec. Gloria Enriquez has reaction from voters.
3: In the Montreal riding of Quebec's next premier, Paul Saint-Pierre Plamondon, some people, like Nancy Daera, are not satisfied with the outcome.
4: I didn't vote for him, so no, I'm not happy, but I don't think it's going to change something. So.
3: Jonathan Richard says he does hope things change, especially because life has become expensive.
5: I think it's the part that is the most important for a lot of people.
3: What is important for Marie-France Gagnon is that Quebec stays within Canada, even if she voted for the Parti Québécois, a sovereignist party.
6: Because I love my country, Canada. I love my province, Quebec, but I don't want the separation. So I'm going to vote no.
3: The Parti Québécois has pledged to only hold a referendum when U.S. President Donald Trump is out of office. But the Quebec Liberals and Conservatives have both promised to block any attempt to separate Quebec from Canada. Gloria Enriquez, CBC News, Montreal.
2: Russian authorities insist the situation surrounding the pneumonia death of a plague researcher at a Siberian lab is under control. But U.S. Secretary of State Marco Rubio is calling on Moscow to share what it knows.
7: And maybe, you know, there's nothing there. Maybe it's bigger than we thought. We don't know. But I think it would be reckless at this moment, given the limited information we still have, to speculate about what this might or might not be.
2: The UN says it has been in contact with Russian officials after last week's death. The World Health Organization says the risk to public health in that region is low. And that is The World This Hour. For CBC News, I'm Stephanie Skanderas.
8: I'm Chris Delatorre with Emera Inc.'s acquisition of Canadian Utilities Limited. Many say it's an end of an era for Calgary-based ATCO. We'll hear how its industrial services will be spun into a new public company. That's ahead on The Home Stretch here on CBC Radio 1. Jenny Howe is back with another look outside and a look at the roads as well. Hello there.
9: Hi, Chris. You know, considering our usual or our average overnight low this time of year is zero, I am surprised to see that there are absolutely no frost advisories.
8: Oh, yeah.
9: In anywhere in the province.
8: I love that.
9: Yeah. So
8: nothing against frost, of course.
9: No, frost.
8: Frost has got a frost.
9: You have your time and place. Mm-hmm. I'm just okay that it's not right now. Actually, to be honest, I don't care because I don't have any outdoor plants. But for those who do and are still trying to preserve, you've got some more time. This weekend, it could be a different story. But running up to the weekend, we still have warm temperatures. Tomorrow, mostly sunshine in the forecast with a high. Oh, Environment Canada doesn't issue frost warnings after October 1st. Thank you, Kim Johnston.
8: Oh, thanks, Kim.
9: Our director. Well, I don't know about the rest of y'all then, but we're not getting frosty. But yeah, we do have like very warm temperatures. So 15 degrees is the high for tomorrow with mostly sunshine. That's pretty average. Thursday, getting a bit warmer at 17. Friday, taking another stab into the 20s. We could see a high of 22 degrees. And then the temperature goes to the single digits for the weekend. Right now, it is 22 outside. So we actually got warmer by a degree. Not complaining about that. Not a ton to complain about on the roads right now. Glenmore Trail, yeah, it's busy. It's backing up towards 14th Street for eastbound traffic from Deerfoot Trail. And westbound on Glenmore,

0: Looks like there could be a problem around Sarcee that has traffic backed up all the way to Crowchild. If you do see something there, you can send me a text this afternoon to 825-982-9880.
1: Thank you, Jenny. Kenny Mason joins us with headlines.
2: Calgary police are releasing more details on last week's fatal stabbing, which would be the city's 15th homicide of the year. Following an autopsy, investigators say the victim is 31-year-old Lionel Essembang and that he and the suspect knew each other, although the motive behind the attack isn't known yet. 28-year-old Newton Kioi Nganga is now facing one count of second-degree murder and is expected in court next week. Several schools in Lethbridge were under an external lockdown this afternoon after police investigated a possible weapons complaint. Lethbridge police say one male youth has been taken into custody. The schools are no longer under a lockdown and the public can resume normal activities around them. The investigation is ongoing. And Calgary Economic Development expects to see strong growth in 2027 despite a dampening effect from all the uncertainty around the referendum. That's due to higher oil prices, a continued influx of people moving into the province, a lighter tariff touch, and diversification. ATB Financial Chief Economist Mark Parsons authored the latest economic outlook. He predicts Alberta's real GDP will grow by 2.3% next year, although he says that could go even higher under certain circumstances.
3: What happens if diversification continues and we get new growth in the oil sands, a capex boom, and investment to fill those pipelines? That's not in my forecast. I've been waiting to see if we're going to actually see these projects proceed. But if we do, we're in a period of higher growth.
2: Parson says he didn't factor in the Pacific Link pipeline into the forecast because he's waiting to see if that will proceed. That is your update from the CBC Calgary Newsroom. Chris.
1: Thanks for that, Kenny. 8 minutes past 4 o'clock now. So Canadians have really leaned into coffee culture, from flat whites to cold foam iced lattes. Our tastes have really gone upscale. So why then is plain old instant coffee making a comeback? CBC producer Danielle Nerman explains.
4: Andrew Ling loves coffee. In his 20s and 30s, he spared no expense for the perfect cup.
5: I gotta get like the coffee siphon. And then I was like, pour over. And then I gotta get an expensive grinder. So I went through the whole journey.
4: Then life got busy. He became a dad. And those quiet mornings with a cup of single origin Tanzanian peaberry went bye-bye.
5: Get the kid dressed, get the kid's lunch, get the kid to school, all that stuff. Like, who's got time to savor a coffee in the morning?
4: Andrew still needed his fix. He just needed it faster. So last year, he switched to instant.
5: It's black and it's dark. It's totally acceptable.
4: And it's convenient. Just pour some hot water in a cup and add one scoop of the magic brown powder. Maxwell House, Nescafe, the kind of coffee served in styrofoam cups at church potlucks, has been around for decades. But it hasn't always had the best reputation. Joey Pitoello manages a coffee company in Nova Scotia called Just Us.
6: You know, I think it got a bad rap for good reason at one point.
4: His roastery makes its own brand of instant coffee. Instant, Joey says, is just regular coffee that's been freeze-dried.
6: So somebody's already brewed the coffee at some point, and all the soluble stuff is all that's left after they remove the water again and sell it to you.
4: So instant coffee can be made with any type of coffee. Joey says in the past, a lot of it was made with cheaper, lower-quality beans. But now, specialty roasters across the country are changing the game.
6: They've got access to some of the finest coffees that have ever been grown. And now there's experimentation happening even with those incredible coffees to enhance and change their flavors.
4: He says instant coffee tastes better than it used to. And Canadians are noticing. In 2024, retail sales for caffeinated instant coffee hit $330 million, up nearly 10% from the year before. And that number is expected to keep growing. Robert Carter is a food industry analyst and the president of the Coffee Association of Canada.
7: Coffee in Canada is so important. It's the number one consumed items for Canadians, more so than tap water.
4: But it's getting more expensive. Over the last 2 years, coffee prices have gone up by more than 30%. Robert says that's changing.

0: changing some of our habits?
1: We're in a very economically challenged period right now. And, you know, people usually suggest their first cutback is going to be going to a coffee shop.
0: An instant is one of the cheapest options out there. So that daily latte at your favorite cafe?
1: There may be some, you know, they'd have one less visit or two less visits a week and replace that with an instant.
0: But price is only part of the story. Instant coffee is versatile. You can take it camping or use it to add some kick to your chocolate cake.
1: There's some unique, you know, social trends that are displaying the use of instant coffee in different recipes and whatnot. Things like rubs on different types of meats.
0: And then there's the Dalgona, the viral whipped coffee trend.
2: Three ingredients, instant coffee, sugar, and also hot water.
3: Now just whip it up until it's nice and foamy.
4: Smooth and creamy and so dang good. Enjoy, cousin.
0: Thanks, cousin. Right now, Andrew Ling doesn't have time for food experiments. He drinks his instant coffee black. But does he love it? Well,
5: I mean, if I apply my snobbery to it, it's not great.
0: You know what is great, though? All the money he's saving. Because when Andrew does stock up on the magic brown powder, he only ever buys
5: whatever is on sale, my friend. Whatever is on sale.
0: For CBC Radio, I'm Danielle Nerman.
6: I can relate to that.
7: Oh, yeah.
6: You can go crazy with coffee. There's really no ceiling to how fancy you want to get.
7: That's no, for sure. And the fancy stuff, man, it's good.
6: It's so good.
7: It's really good.
6: It's so good. You know what else is good? Danielle going, thanks, cousin, in that piece.
7: Yeah.
6: Well done, Danielle.
7: Yeah.
6: For more stories on how money shapes our lives in big and small ways, be sure to check out the Cost of Living podcast. How are we doing out there, Jenny?
7: Pretty good on the roads right now. I mean, they're slow in all the spots you expect them to be slow. Southbound McLeod Trail, it's backing up now to Anderson Road from south of Canyon Meadows Drive, that road work. Southbound on Deerfoot, there's volume around Southland, but then a little bit around Anderson and 24th and Barlow, like just little bits around those off ramps. So I guess it's just a particularly busy day on southbound Deerfoot. Westbound Glenmore Trail still backed up from just about Sarcee to Crowchild Trail this afternoon. The north part of the city is in pretty decent shape. Northbound Crowchild has volume from Memorial up to McMahon, as you might expect. As far as the weather goes, we have mostly sunshine in the forecast for the next couple of days and temperatures around seasonal. 15 degrees is the high for Wednesday. Thursday, we're going to get a little bit warmer with that 17 degree high, but maybe an overnight low on Thursday of 10 degrees, which is wild. Tonight, it's not going to be as warm as that. We'll go down to a low of 4. Right now, it is 22.
6: Thanks for that, Jenny. Dave Waddell is back once again to talk sports. Hello, Dave.
8: Hey, Chris. Some big news from the Stamps today. It's the end of an era. Rene Paredes retiring at the end of this season, made it official today. He's 41 years old. He's been a Stampeder for the last 15 seasons, 253 games played with the red and white. He has scored 2,535 points. Again, he's 41 years old. So yeah, this is kind of the time where professional athletes, especially in a game as physical as football, hang up the cleats. But he's been as good as he's ever been this season. If you remember a couple of weeks ago, he hit that 62-yard walk-off winner against Ottawa, the longest field goal of his career. Wow. He's still kicking bombs. He's still one of the top kickers in the CFL. But after 15 years, I guess it's time to try something different for Rene Paredes. So he will be in the lineup for the last few games as the Stamps push for a playoff spot and then hopefully for as long as that playoff playoff run goes for the Calgary Stampeders. Also from the Stamps, quarterback Vernon Adams Jr. was named a player of the week for Week 18 for his efforts in Calgary's 37-31 win over the Saskatchewan Roughriders last week. Vernon Adams Jr., 22 of 29 pass attempts for 242 yards, 4 touchdowns, no interceptions. The second consecutive week, he's been in that top 3 player of the week conversation in the CFL.

0: And some news from the Flames. Connor Zary and Braden Pajal have cleared waivers. So no teams in the NHL made waiver claims on either Zary or Pajal. So both of them will be assigned to the Calgary Wranglers of the American Hockey League. Sportsnet's Elliot Friedman reporting that Zary's salary was likely an obstacle for interested teams, but trade talks continue to swirl around Connor Zary, and he might have a new home sooner rather than later. And very quickly, in baseball, the LA Dodgers taking on Atlanta this afternoon. That series tied 1-1. The Milwaukee Brewers will take on the San Diego Padres later tonight. The Brewers lead that best of five division series 2-0. Chris?
1: All right, thanks for that, Dave. That's Dave Waddell with sports. 4:17 is the time now. My name's Chris Della Torre, and you're listening to The Homestretch. Calgary-based Canadian Utilities, a subsidiary of ATCO, is merging with Nova Scotia-based Emera. The companies say the deal creates an organization worth $72 billion, which they call the largest merger in Canadian history. ATCO has been operating for nearly 80 years, and here's ATCO CEO Nancy Southern in a video message released today.
2: This merger is the largest combination of two Canadian companies in all of Canada's history. And it creates a North American energy powerhouse, an infrastructure leader with the scale, capabilities, and financial strength to compete and grow in a dynamic energy market.
1: Joining us now is RJ Johnston, the Director of Energy and Natural Resources Policy with the University of Calgary. Good afternoon.
3: Thanks for having me.
1: Thanks for joining us. What went through your mind when you heard about this merger?
3: Well, it's quite a sign of the times, I would say. The International Energy Agency, which is the world's probably leading public authority on energy markets, has described this as the age of electrification. And I think that these types of combinations, companies in the electricity space getting bigger has been the trend. So now Canada's definitely part of it.
1: Well, tell us more of the details. What do we know about the merger? What's involved, and how's this going to work?
3: So Emera is a East Coast-based utility and a holding company for utilities, and they're taking the utility side of ATCO, which is a diversified company, and basically merging it into their business. So what's interesting about Emera is that although they're based in the East Coast, they do have assets elsewhere, including markets in the U.S. like Florida. ATCO also has some international footprint as well. So they're really scaling up to take advantage of this high growth outlook for electricity, all the data center demand, electric vehicles, the reindustrialization that's creating demand, especially in markets like Florida and Alberta, where this new company will have its big footprint.
1: And what would the benefits be for the different companies involved here?
3: Well, I think there's a lot of discussion in management circles about, focus. And it sounds like the new company, the new Emera, will have a very strong focus on electricity generation and other energy businesses, whereas the ATCO that's left will be focused more on this kind of construction, housing, infrastructure play. So kind of moving from maybe a conglomerate type model to a more focused model. And I think the CEOs have said that they believe that will unlock growth in both businesses.
1: A colleague of ours in our story meeting today, I think rightly characterized ATCO as a company that's so difficult to describe to anyone who lives outside of Calgary, given just the breadth of all the different kinds of work it does in terms of its industrial services. So what happens now in terms of ATCO's future?
3: Well, I think it's exciting. I think that, infrastructure assets that they're doing in defense, in industrial projects, and in things like ports, have a very strong growth outlook, right? That if you look at the federal government's major projects office and similar structures in markets like the U.S. and Australia, there is a lot of that type of investment. Infrastructure, both transportation infrastructure and housing and real estate infrastructure, kind of underpin growth in a lot of other sectors. So I think they have a great opportunity to build around that. But yes, it won't be the same brand associated with energy the way it has been in the past, although they will retain their sort of customer-facing electricity and gas business here in Alberta.
1: Well, remind us a bit of ATCO's long history here in this province and how it came to be where it is now.
3: Yeah, look, I think it's a story of a family business that became a large public diversified business, not just in kind of starting this construction trailer business,

0: getting into more infrastructure type development, and then getting into energy. And of course, getting into energy at the right time when it's become, you know, the dominant story really in the Alberta economy over the last, 30 or 40 years, and riding that growth both as a direct participant through its own electricity and gas assets, but also as an enabler of other companies, providing them the, the trailers, the infrastructure that they need for their own growth. So it's been quite exciting in that way.
1: What's going to happen now to other ATCO programs and services like the ATCO Blue Flame Kitchen, for example?
0: That's a good question. I drive by there every day, but I suspect that'll probably, I don't know, but I hope that keeps going.
1: Yeah. So do we know at this point? I mean, it seems like such a big change for those of us that are used to seeing the ATCO logo in so many places we go and different facets in our lives. How will Albertans be impacted after everything's finalized?
0: Well, look, I think these are kind of bittersweet transactions, right? Because on the one hand, I think Albertans should be proud that our homegrown companies attract this kind of investment. But at the same time, I mean, there is a sort of local corporate identity that changes. In this case, it's not changing completely, right? That it'll be a more streamlined ATCO business that's here, but one with a lot of growth potential. And also it's being acquired by another Canadian company, which we might feel differently if it was a, shall we say, American business or from another part of the world. Mm. So I think those factors perhaps make this less sense than it might be in other circumstances.
1: That is a good point. I'm glad you brought that up. I think if it was a merger involving an American company, perhaps it would be hitting differently.
0: That could be a different conversation.
1: Yeah, for a lot of people. So, I mean, should ATCO consumers be concerned at all about this merger?
0: I don't think so. I don't think it changes the consumer-facing part of the business from what I understand. This is really more about the more wholesale parts of the business and infrastructure parts of the business. So I don't think it's as much of a factor for the customer-facing side of the business.
1: So
0: on the retail side.
1: Yeah. So do you see this as an end of an era for ATCO?
0: I mean, it's hard not to, I guess. But I think it's a case of a company that's transforming rather than disappearing. And transforming into another very high growth sector and a sector where they've already had a large presence. So yeah, I think it's a change, but maybe not as traumatic as some other things have been in the corporate sector in Alberta over the last few years.
1: Mm-hmm. I hear what you mean when you described it as a family business that just really kept growing. And I suppose in retrospect, in some pretty surprising ways. Do you think we'll ever see, a family company encompass so many different facets of life, or will there ever be another ATCO in that way?
0: I think Alberta has the kind of environment and business ecosystem where these kind of success stories are possible. I mean, I lived in the U.S. for a long time, and I think that sort of entrepreneurial spirit is very alive and well here in Alberta. So each of these family businesses has their own trajectory, but I think in this case, I wouldn't be surprised to see something emerge. It doesn't happen that often, but the conditions here in terms of access to capital and access to a great workforce, great universities, a good business environment will help, I think, facilitate that.
1: I appreciate hearing your perspective on this today. RJ, thanks for joining us.
0: Nice to be with you. Thank you very much.
1: RJ Johnston, Director of Energy and Natural Resources Policy with the UFC. Victoria-based Astro Jazz band Astro Color has some new music out. This is called Planted a Flag.

0: bit chill vibes on that one. Victoria-based band Astro Color with Planted a Flag. How's it going, Jenny?
1: It's windy outside, as Kenny noted.
0: Mm-hmm.
1: Not great for curly hair. Not great if you're a leaf trying to cling to a tree. There are still a few out there. They're trying hard. Keep trying, little leaves.
0: Inevitability.
1: I know. Maybe we can get a few more days. We'll see.
2: Is that why they're called leaves?
0: Ooh.
1: Kenny.
0: Right. That's good. That's good.
1: Well done. Well done. Gonna have to look into that. No major wind in the forecast for tomorrow, at least not yet. And this wind should die down in the next couple of hours. As for the clouds, we'll have a few sticking around overnight, going down to a low of 4. Right now, it's 22 outside. No major problems on the roads right now, but I can see that Glenmore Trail, if you're going west, it's slow from Deerfoot to 14th, and then from Crowchild to 37th. So good luck.
0: All right. Thank you, Jenny. In the next half hour, Jenny's talking birds, or a book of birds, a book about birds with award-winning writer and illustrator Jackie Morris. It's 4:30. Here's the CBC Calgary News with Kenny Mason.
3: This is CBC News. Calgary Economic Development's 2027 outlook predicts Alberta will enter the new year with strong economic momentum despite uncertainty from the referendum, as the CBC's Colleen Underwood reports. That's based on a conservative forecast.
4: I've been kind of cautious on this.
5: ATB Financial's chief economist Mark Parsons says it's not his most exciting economic forecast. He predicts Alberta's real GDP will grow 2.6% this year and 2.3% next year, but adds that those figures could reach 4% if Albertans vote to stay in Canada, providing political stability, and if projects such as the Pacific Link pipeline and AI data centers proceed.
4: I do think we are on the verge of something very big here.
5: Separatists contend Alberta would be better off economically on its own. But former Premier Jason Kenney says that if people want to send a message to Ottawa on October 19th, he suggests they choose optimism rather than frustration.
6: That we are open for business and we are a stable jurisdiction, that we are not going to

0: launch ourselves into a wood chipper of uncertainty and economic pain.
1: Kenny adds that the right message will attract investment and help energize the economy. Colleen Underwood, CBC News, Calgary.
2: After 80 years, big changes are coming to ATCO. Canadian Utilities, a subsidiary

0: and executive chair of Canadian Utilities. In an interview with CBC News, Southern says the merger made sense because Canadian Utilities had reached a growth threshold.
1: When I think of where we started as ATCO in 1947 to where we are today, creating with Emera an energy powerhouse for North America and Australia, you know, I'm pretty proud, and I do feel like this is very significant.
0: The new company will operate under the Emera banner, but maintain Canadian Utilities headquarters in Calgary and Edmonton. ATCO is being spun off into a smaller company focused on housing and other industrial services. Oil sands giant Cenovus has agreed to buy Athabasca Oil for $5.7 billion. Cenovus says the transaction will add around 45,000 barrels of production per day. This comes nearly a year after the company purchased MEG Energy. Richard Masson is the former CEO of the Alberta Petroleum Marketing Commission. He says the deal comes as the major oil sands producers look to grow their production in advance of the proposed Pacific Link pipeline.
2: It's very clear that Canada is going to be a supplier of crude to the world for coming decades because we have the ability to do it in a reliable way. And so for the oil sands players, that's fundamental. And we have, luckily, three big Canadian companies willing to step up and lead that charge.
0: Masson says Cenovus, Suncor, and Canadian Natural Resources are the big Canadian companies, along with Imperial, Conoco, and Strathcona, who will need to produce the million barrels a day that Pacific Link will require. He says there will also be other projects that will demand increased production as well. Elections Alberta says it has had to return more than 3,000 special ballot packages to voters who failed to properly fill out the necessary paperwork. It says of that number, 2,500 had an issue with the declaration itself. The agency says in some instances, voters put their birth date in the signature box or failed to sign the declaration at all. Almost 500 others were missing or had issues with the ID provided. Elections Alberta says it has contacted voters to give them a chance to provide the correct information. It adds it's frustrating. It's hearing frustration from voters who were asked to take additional steps to complete their special ballots, and it's asking people to be kind. And with long lineups expected at voting stations on referendum day, elections officials say steps are being taken to ensure voter and election worker safety. Elections Alberta spokesperson Maya Hanrahan says elections officers will be on site to deal with issues and, if needed, to contact law enforcement.
3: The security of voting locations and the safety of electors is really, really important. So it's critically important to a fair and impartial electoral process. So we're making every effort to provide secure voting places for electors, and we're working closely with local law enforcement to ensure the peace and orderly conduct for the referendum.
0: Hanrahan says more than 41,000 election workers have been hired to date, and while that is less than the 60,000 workers they hoped to hire, Hanrahan says they are confident the vote can go forward as planned. Many rural areas, including Taber, Warner, Cardston, Siksika, and several others, are still in need of additional elections workers. The Calgary Fire Department is marking Fire Prevention Week with some safety messaging and the appointment of this year's junior fire chief, 12-year Kian Hallisey. His role includes serving as a safety ambassador.
4: It's amazing. I love it. I love to get to do this job. It's an honor to be able to do this job, and it's very fun to do.
0: The department says it's expecting to see a minimum of 94,000 incidents this year, adding that would outpace call numbers from previous years. It says that assessment includes residential fires, overdoses, and other medical calls. It adds it's also on pace to see the most lithium-ion battery fires on the record in the city, mostly connected to e-scooters, e-bikes, and battery packs. That is your update from the CBC Calgary Newsroom. Chris.
5: Thanks for that, Kenny. Kenny Mason with the news, and Jenny's back with an update.
6: We definitely have warmer temperatures in the forecast, kind of what we've been experiencing the last couple of days. Now, we're going to take a two-day break from that. So Wednesday and Thursday, temperatures in the mid-teens, 15 the high for Wednesday, 17 the high for Thursday. Still warmer than average, which is usually around 14 degrees this time of year. And we've got sunshine in the forecast as well. On Friday right now, the forecast is calling for a high of 22 degrees. And then this weekend, we'll have temperatures in the single digits. We could see some rain or flurries on Saturday night. We'll see if that does change, and then it's expected to warm up again next week into the teens. Overnight tonight, we'll go down to a low of 4 degrees with this mix of sun and cloud that is going to stick around. Right now, it's a bit gusty out there. We've got wind speeds up to about 35 kilometers an hour, and it is 22 degrees. On the roads, there is a new problem in the northeast now. now. Going east on McKnight Boulevard at Barlow Trail, a collision that has traffic backing up towards Deerfoot Trail. And then eastbound on 6th

0: 16th Avenue at Garden Road or 100th Street in the Northeast, there is a collision that has traffic backed up to Stony Trail. Now, looking in other parts of the north, if you're on northbound Crowchild, there's volume from Memorial up to McMahon Stadium. Southbound Crowchild is okay. Westbound on Glenmore, we've got that volume around kind of 37th Street and Crowchild Trail, again around Elbow Drive and then around Blackfoot. It's like all these different areas of volume. So I would guess that would be stop and go traffic on westbound Glenmore. And southbound on McLeod, lots of volume from Fish Creek just south of Canyon Meadows Drive all the way back to Anderson because of construction. If you do spot something else going on though, you can let me know this afternoon at star or pound 1010 or 403-521-1010.
1: All right. Thanks for that, Jenny. This is the home stretch, and it's now 4:38.
0: A new book at Calgary's WordFest reimagines the classic bird field guide for a new generation of nature lovers. The Book of Birds was created by award-winning writer and illustrator Jackie Morris and renowned nature writer and academic Robert McFarlane. Jackie is appearing at WordFest's Imaginarium Festival later this month, but first she joins us on Zoom. Hello.
2: Hello.
0: Well, thanks so much for joining us today. I guess to start with, tell me more about your latest book. Tell me about the things you explored in it.
2: The latest book is actually, I kind of feel as if it's the book that every piece of work in my life was leading to. I've always loved birds, and birds have run in the background of, well, flown actually, in the background of all of my books until now, but The Book of Birds, which is written by Robert McFarlane and illustrated by me, puts birds center stage. And it is a field guide in a way, but it's not so much a field guide of how to identify birds, but how to identify with birds as a human. My hope was that it would get people who don't see birds to actually notice them, to understand why those of us who love them are just so passionate about them. And at the end of the day, I just love painting the shape of birds.
0: You have it, it's kind of broken down into, you know, sort of seven different wonders. I'm wondering if you can tell me a bit about that.
2: So we were trying to find a way of making our book different. There are so many books on birds, so why do another one? And one of the ways we felt to identify with birds was to show how amazing they are. So the seven wonders of birds are nest, egg, feather, flight, song, migration, and beak. And Robert has written these kind of, it's a really curious way of writing. They're essays, but they're poetic. They're poems, but they're nonfiction. It's almost, he has a musical voice in his writing that demands to be kind of read aloud, really. And these fit in between seven species. The species that we chose to illustrate are on the red and the amber list. And because it took us so long to do this book, one of them came off. So the kingfisher came off the red and the amber list and went green, which is fantastic and absolutely astonishing given the state of the rivers in the UK. But well done, that little bird. The reason it's still in the book is because I refused to take it out because having worked for 7 years, I'd already done that one. And I was also saying it gives us this really, you know, good news story that it is possible that not everything is in decline. Sometimes there is a good news story.
0: A little bit of hope for people as well.
2: Yeah, a little bit of hope. A little bit of hope on wings.
0: I want to get back to this identifying with birds. Is that what you mean? Like you just want people to get it and to get why birding people love birds?
2: I do. I mean, sometimes I don't understand the kind of collecting birds and the ticking off of who you've seen. But for me, it's very much when we started with the book, I said, you know, never say, what is that bird? You always say, who is that bird? You change your language. It changes your respect for the creatures that live around us, that we live among, you know,

0: it's all part of our lives. And that's one of my aims, really, so that we start to see other lives other than human as being as equal and more so to ourselves. And we start learning to look after this planet just a bit better rather than using it as a grocery store that we can help ourselves to whenever we feel like it.
1: It sounds like you went on quite a journey putting this book together. You spent a lot of years.
0: I spent a lot of years. I spent 7 years doing this book. And even when I almost got to the end of doing the book, I actually had this idea. You know, you spending 7 years working on a book, you're holding the whole book in your head, trying to make the design of it work. But right at the last minute, just as I was finishing the last page, I had an idea and I phoned up the publishers and said, I just had this brilliant idea, but it's going to mean I've got to do another 49 paintings. Is that okay? It won't take me 7 years, I promise. And that was all everybody's egg, painting the egg for each of the 49 birds who are in the book. I actually painted 50 because I painted the egg of a northern curlew. And if you look on the front end papers, there are 50 birds' eggs. If you look on the back end, there are 49. And that is because the northern curlew no longer flies in our skies. There'll never be another egg laid. There'll never be another song sung. They're gone. They're the ghost of a gone bird. And I've held that egg in my hand and felt that weight of the missing. And it really brings it home to you. I don't want any more to go. And that, I guess, is why Robert and I have worked for 7 years on a book.
1: How do you want this book to land with readers? What do you want them to take away from it?
0: You have hopes, really, about what might happen. One of my hopes was that it's not a children's book, but I'm hearing so many stories about children stealing it from their parents. So their parents can't find it anywhere and the kids have run off with it. And that's wonderful. That's, you know, for me, that's great. And that is the power of images, because Rob's writing is complex. You know, we've got six-year-olds running off with this book. They're going to be reading the pictures with their eyes. And there's lots of different things in there. So there's a beautiful, what we call bird tables at the back, which is mine and the designer's idea of a joke. You can see all the eggs next to each other, so you can see the size differentials and things like that. But yeah, it's great that kids are nicking it. I love that.
1: I know you're doing a few events at WordFest. I'm wondering, what is it like for you to do these sessions and meet with people?
0: Well, I've never done this before anywhere other than the UK. So I am so looking forward to coming to Canada. I'm so looking forward to Eagles. I am so looking forward to Eagles. I'm so excited. And I've never seen real mountains before.
1: Have you not?
0: No.
1: Oh.
0: So the idea, I'm scared. Don't get me wrong. I'm really scared. And I need to do two or three events before I can settle. And I'm not a traveler, really. And I hate flying. And I wish I had wings so that I could fly. But yeah, I'm putting myself into the hands of Canada, and I'm trusting that you're quite an amazing species yourselves. And that, you know, I'm really looking forward to, especially learning about Indigenous literature. The world didn't start making sense to me until I found Indigenous stories and that kind of understanding that humans are not more important than any other species, and everything has a soul. So, you know, I feel it's almost like coming home when you haven't even been somewhere before.
1: Well, Jackie, I hope you have just a wonderful time when you're here. Thank you so much for taking the time today to talk to me.
0: Oh, thank you.
1: Jackie Morris is an author and illustrator. Her most recent project is called The Book of Birds, A Field Guide to Wonder and Loss. She is appearing at WordFest.

0: Fest's Imaginarium Festival, October 14th and 15th. And I very much hope she sees an eagle.
1: I hope so too.
0: Yeah.
1: If she's going to come all this way and she does not like flying, give her the eagle.
0: She deserves
1: it. I hope she sees that eagle.
0: Yeah.
1: Thanks, Jenny. What's going on out there?
0: Still slow traffic on westbound Glenmore Trail, kind of in those spots around 37th, Crowchild, McLeod, kind of the major intersections. If you are on southbound Crowchild in the southwest, traffic's moving well. Northbound on Crowchild, I can see that volume pretty solid from Memorial Drive up to about McMahon Stadium. And over in the northeast on eastbound McKnight Boulevard, a collision at Barlow has traffic backed up to Deerfoot Trail. Deerfoot itself is actually running pretty well in both directions. Once you're in the southeast, you'll find some volume from Deerfoot Meadows down to South Lawn Drive as you travel south, but that is about it. Outside, I see the sun is pushing through the cloud. We have a light veil of cloud out there, which will remain throughout the afternoon and the evening as well as overnight. We'll go down to a low of 4 degrees. Tomorrow, we have mostly sunshine in the forecast with a high of 15. Right now, it's 22.
1: Thank you, Jenny. Kenny Mason joins us with headlines.
2: Calgary Economic Development's 2027 outlook predicts Alberta will enter the new year with strong economic momentum despite uncertainty from the referendum. ATB Financial's chief economist Mark Parsons predicts Alberta's real GDP will grow 2.6% this year and 2.3% next year, but adds those figures could reach 4%. Canadian Utilities, a subsidiary of ATCO, is merging with Nova Scotia-based Emera. The companies say the deal creates an organization worth $72 billion, which they call the largest merger in Canadian history. And Elections Alberta says it's had to return more than 3,000 special ballot packages to voters who failed to properly fill out the necessary paperwork. That is your update from the CBC Calgary newsroom. Meanwhile, an American has been charged in connection to February's deadly mass shooting in Tumbler Ridge. More coming up on The World This Hour at 5 o'clock. Chris.
1: Thanks for that, Kenny. The Thunder Bay rock band, The Honest Heart Collective, plays Calgary this week. They're at Modern Love Friday. Here's Lonely Bones.

0: Music from the Honest Heart Collective out of Thunder Bay, Ontario, with Lonely Bones. They play Modern Love on Friday. Chris Edwards joins us with the business news. Hey there.
1: Hey, Chris.
0: So let's start with a major proposed acquisition between two Canadian power companies. What's the latest there?
1: Emera, a power company based in Halifax, wants to merge with Calgary-based Canadian Utilities and its parent company, ATCO. Now, I'm referring to this as major because of the scale. Emera wants to buy Canadian Utilities and ATCO for $14.3 billion. That would be the largest merger in Canadian history, and it would turn Emera into one of the biggest utility companies in North America. We spoke to Warren Mabee about that. He's the director of the Queen's Institute for Energy and Environmental Policy, and he broke down the implications of this.
2: Hopefully, what it means for consumers is a more cost-effective choice when it comes to building some of the infrastructure that will be required. You know, the Prime Minister has talked about electrification as one of the big nation-building priorities before us. We haven't really seen a lot of details about that yet. We've heard a lot more about oil pipelines and LNG facilities, but this would be the kind of company that can step in and build and develop a lot of the grid infrastructure that will be required.
1: Now, if this deal goes through, Emera will still be based in Halifax, but the combined companies would have an enterprise value of $72 billion.
0: Wow. Now, there's another big merger to talk about. The blockbuster takeover of Warner Brothers by Paramount is officially complete now. What does this mean for Hollywood?
1: In practice, it means one company is now going to control the output of what was once two of the biggest names in entertainment. I've been waiting for the better part of a year to report on this. The saga of this acquisition has gone on for a long time. So Paramount, technically Paramount Skydance, has officially bought Warner Brothers Discovery for $110 billion US. As of today, the companies are now under the conglomerate called Skydance. They'll still remain as official brands within Skydance, as far as we know, so you should still see their logos at the start of new movies, but they'll no longer be public companies or independent entities at all. I spoke to LA-based media analyst Paul Dergarabedian about this. He's head of marketplace trends for Rentrak, and he said, "We're still in wait and see mode here because this is very controversial. People are worried that two major film companies only becoming one will cut down on the number of movies that Skydance will actually make. And they're worried about the creative influence of its CEO, David Ellison."
3: David Ellison has been very clear in saying that he's devoted to putting out as many movies as they can in a given year. But remember, that's a lot of marketing spend. That's a tremendous amount of film budget there on the line. So there's just so many ways that this could work, but there's also ways I think many are fearful of that could happen. But again, it's all speculation till it actually happens. We'll have to be sitting here in a year and reassess this situation.
1: And Skydance will be big. Franchises as diverse as Harry Potter, Star Trek, Lord of the Rings, and major TV properties like CNN, the News Channel, and HBO, all of them will be controlled by Skydance and David Ellison.
0: Wow. And finally, so much for elbows up when it comes to federal contracts.
1: Yes, this is from reporting by the Toronto Star. Last December, the federal government launched the Buy Canadian policy, which was meant to prioritize Canadian companies and workers in federal procurement decisions. But as of July, a third of federal contract dollars are going to American-controlled companies. And crucially, that's actually up from before Mark Carney took office. In other words, the federal government

0: is contracting out a higher proportion to American companies now than before the trade war began. Wow. In fact, the four highest grossing federal contractors right now with the Canadian government, Microsoft, IBM, General Dynamics, and L3Harris, are all American-controlled companies. But therein also lies the problem, because, of course, there's no real Canadian substitute for companies like Microsoft and IBM. So moving away from them is proving harder than a lot of folks thought. We'll keep an eye on this and see how the next year develops.
1: Very interesting. All right, we'll leave it there. Thank you.
0: Thanks, Chris.
1: Chris Edwards at the CBC Business Desk. We're just a few minutes away now from the 5 o'clock national news on The World This Hour. But first, Jenny's back. Hello there.
2: Hi, Chris. It is a beautiful golden day outside.
1: Sure is.
2: Just the way the sun is right now. You get those golds. It's very, very pretty. I think we'll have probably similar conditions tomorrow, maybe even a little more sunshine. Slightly cooler. 15 degrees is the high for Wednesday. Overnight, we'll go down to a low of 4 with some clouds sticking around. Right now, it's 22 outside. Traffic is getting busier on some of the bigger routes like Blackfoot Trail. If you're going north on Blackfoot, that actually starts to slow down around 34th Avenue. It doesn't clear up until you get closer to Deerfoot Trail. On eastbound McKnight Boulevard, there's still that collision at Barlow with traffic backed up to Deerfoot. And I'm seeing more Deerfoot going west, or more traffic on going towards Deerfoot, west on 32nd and west on 16th. So just budget a bit of extra time.
1: All right. Thank you, Jenny. Coming up, we are taking a closer look at the questions on the Alberta referendum this week. Coming up, we'll talk about the 5 questions concerning immigration policy. 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
4: I'm Salima Shivji. An arrest in Washington state connected to the Tumblr Ridge mass shooting. A 30-year-old man facing a charge of conspiracy to murder in a foreign country. And the fallout from a dramatic Quebec election. The separatist Parti Québécois wins big. 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
5: From CBC News, The World This Hour, I'm Stephanie Skanderas. A U.S. resident has been charged and appeared in court in connection to February's deadly mass shooting in Tumblr Ridge, B.C. 8 people were killed in that attack, the majority of them schoolchildren. As Michelle Gassou reports, the arrest comes after months of joint investigations between the RCMP and FBI.
6: This complaint was particularly difficult to read, in part because of the casual tone these two individuals used when discussing the mass taking of innocent lives.
7: 30-year-old James Cody Bryant, now charged with conspiracy to murder persons in a foreign country, after allegedly helping the 18-year-old shooter from Tumblr Ridge plan and carry out the February mass shooting.
6: Instead of de-escalating or reporting to law enforcement, Bryant continued to enable the shooter over the months they discussed these plans.
7: According to FBI Special Agent Mike Harrington, the two met online and chatted on the platform Discord, where they planned the deadly attack.
6: In addition to providing money, technical advice, and particular items to be used in the shooting, Bryant agreed to record a live stream feed of the attack and broadcast it in a way that would maximize notoriety for the shooter.
7: Police said the planned live stream ultimately failed. Bryant faces the possibility of life in prison. Michelle Gassoub, CBC News, Vancouver.
5: In Quebec, the results of yesterday's provincial election are in. The Parti Québécois will form a minority government. Paul St-Pierre Plamondon will be the province's new premier. Prime Minister Mark Carney says he spoke this morning with the premier designate.
8: You know, this is a crucial time for our country. It's a crucial time for Quebec. It's a crucial time for our country. This is not a time to wait for something a few years down the road. It's a time to act. It's a time for boldness. They take advantage of the real opportunities that exist for our country.
5: Carney emphasized Canadian sovereignty and resilience, but did not address a potential Quebec referendum. The federal government has introduced new legislation to speed up defense procurement. Bill C-40 proposes turning the new Defense Investment Agency into a Crown corporation.

0: As Olivia Stefanovic reports, that would remove bureaucratic red tape, but also reduce checks and balances.
1: Canada needs a defense procurement system that can keep pace with the world around us.
2: Secretary of State for Defense Procurement Stephen Fuhrer announcing the federal government's latest plan to move military purchases along more swiftly.
1: This bill, C-40, is the next step in this important work.
2: Just over a year after it was created, Ottawa is proposing to turn the new Defense Investment Agency into an independent body, a crown corporation that can bypass layers of bureaucratic processes, such as approvals from the Federal Treasury Board, and make decisions more quickly. Defense Minister David McGuinty says the goal is to make the agency more nimble.
3: This legislation is very much about execution.
2: By becoming a crown corporation, the Defense Investment Agency would also face less public oversight. But the government says the Auditor General would review the agency on an annual basis. Olivia Stefanovic, CBC News, Ottawa.
0: Ottawa is giving the U.S. owner of Stelco 5 business days to share a plan to keep jobs at the Hamilton steelmaker or face potential legal action. Ohio-based owner Cleveland Cliffs says it plans to idle parts of steel production and lay off as many as 500 workers. The federal government says that violates binding commitments. President of United Steelworkers Local 1005, Ron Wells, says he expects Cleveland Cliffs to go ahead with the cuts either way.
4: At the end, we hope the federal government takes them to court and the outcome is they're forced to divest. You know, I don't think it would be a bad thing for Canada to have a national steel company. If that's what comes out of it, I think that would be a good thing.
0: Industry Minister Melanie Joly says Ottawa is prepared to seek a court ruling to enforce the agreement. Cleveland Cliffs has said the cuts ensure the survival of the company during the Canada-U.S. trade war. And that is the World This Hour. For CBC News, I'm Stephanie Skanderas.
5: I'm Chris De La Torre. With the Alberta referendum coming up, we're taking a close look at the 5 questions regarding immigration policy. That's coming up here on the home stretch on CBC Radio 1 in Calgary.

0: Jenny Howe is back with the weather and the traffic. Hello, Jenny.
1: Hi, Chris. Still lots of sunshine out there right now for you to enjoy, and a nice breeze / wind gusts up to 35 kilometers an hour to blow the leaves off. I love
0: that. That is a very glass half full, or is it half empty? Is it a breeze or is it a wind gust?
1: Depends what you want out of life, I guess.
0: I'll take breeze.
1: There you go. Yeah. A stiff breeze. No breezes in the forecast tomorrow, at least not as of right now. And really, we have mostly sunshine for Wednesday with a high of 15 degrees. We've got sunshine in store again on Thursday with a high of 17 degrees. And then on Friday, we could get back up to 22 degrees again. So we still have some warm temperatures before things cool off for the weekend. Tonight, the temperature will dip down to 4 degrees with some clouds sticking around. Currently, it is 21 outside. And traffic is still quite busy eastbound on Glenmore Trail, backed up to Elbow Drive from Deerfoot Trail. Westbound, Glenmore has varying degrees of busyness from 18th Street in the southeast to about Crowchild Trail in the southwest. So very stop and go. Southbound on McLeod Trail, the bridge work south of Canyon Meadows Drive has traffic backed up to Anderson Road. And then looking up in the north part of the city, it is getting busier on westbound Memorial Drive headed towards downtown. That traffic is backed up to about 12th Street. If you do see something else happening on the roads this afternoon, you can let me know by text. The number is 825-982-9880.
0: Thanks for that, Jenny. Kenny Mason joins us with headlines.
2: A former Calgary gym owner and Taekwondo instructor has pleaded guilty to child pornography and child luring offenses. 41-year-old Bradley Hutchison was handed a 2-year prison sentence plus 3 years probation. Hutchison admitted to engaging in highly sexualized conversations and photo sharing with underage girls online over a 2-year period between 2016 and 2018. Hutchison was 31 to 33 years old at the time. The girls were 10 to 17. Many of them lived in the Philippines. Hutchison also requested and received photos from

0: of the teens. Court heard that since his arrest, he's been diagnosed with autism and other mental health issues. A huge deal in the oil sands will see Cenovus agreeing to buy Athabasca Oil for $5.7 billion. The transaction will add around 45,000 barrels of production per day and comes nearly a year after Cenovus purchased MEG Energy. Richard Masson is the former CEO of the Alberta Petroleum Marketing Commission. He says the deal comes as oil sands producers look to grow their production in advance of the proposed Pacific Link pipeline.
1: Pacific Link is a million barrels a day pipeline. So you need 800,000 barrels a day of 20-year commitments. Cenovus, Canadian Natural Resources, Suncor are the three big Canadian companies that are the biggest producers. So those big three are going to have to step up for more than 100,000 barrels a day each, probably 200,000 barrels a day each, to make that pipeline go ahead.
0: Masson says the sale means the number of smaller, innovative oil sands producers continues to shrink. He expects the trend of consolidation to continue, with the big players getting bigger and everybody else disappearing. That is your update from the CBC Calgary Newsroom. Chris.
2: Thanks for that, Kenny. 8 minutes past five. Of course, the Alberta referendum is coming up October 19th. And this week here on the home stretch, we're taking a closer look at the questions and what people are weighing as this vote approaches. Five of the questions concern immigration policy. And joining us now to talk a bit more about those questions is Chris Warswick, a labor economist with Carleton University, focused on the economics of immigration. Good afternoon.
3: Good afternoon.
2: Thanks for joining us, Chris. I know the questions are pretty long in and of themselves, but I figure I'll read them out since the wording of them is pretty important. So here is question one. It reads, quote, do you support the government of Alberta taking increased control over immigration for the purposes of decreasing immigration to more sustainable levels, prioritizing economic migration, and giving Albertans first priority on new employment opportunities? So, Chris, what does this question really speak to?
3: I think the question's getting at the issue of does the people of Alberta want the current sort of framework where the federal government chooses the majority of economic immigrants going to Alberta, sort of roughly three quarters currently, and sets the levels of immigration for Alberta, or do they want to move more towards, say, the Quebec model, where the Quebec government basically chooses all economic immigrants going to Quebec and the level of immigration to Quebec, at least the level of economic immigration to Quebec, I should say.
2: Yeah. So can you speak to immigration numbers and how they've evolved over the years, and what the question means when they talk about sustainable levels?
3: Well, at the national level, the numbers have really been a bit of a roller coaster. They were quite stable until the beginning of the Justin Trudeau government, say in the range of roughly 250,000, 300,000 new permanent immigrants coming to Canada each year. And then through the pandemic period, the numbers kept going up. Well, they dipped during pandemic and then went up. But the trend was towards doubling that number. And there was also a big increase in the temporary migration, primarily international students, primarily going to Ontario kind of community and private colleges. So it's not been stable. You know, the government pulled back from that. But Prime Minister Carney is talking about increasing those numbers again. So I think there's a legitimate question about what the right level of immigration. I mean, you asked about sustainable. In my mind, sustainability in this context speaks to, can the healthcare system expand with the growth in the population through immigration? And can housing expand? That kind of thing.
2: Yeah. Now, the end of the question, and I know we're still on question one and we will have time to move on to the others, but it references giving Albertans first priority on new employment opportunities. What do you make of that, and how does that currently work?
3: In some ways, that's the most troubling part for me, because I think we'd have the Quebec precedent. There is a range of possible outcomes for the rest of the question that, you know, the federal government, the Alberta government could potentially agree upon after, you know, support on this question. It's just not clear to me what giving priority to Albertans means. I mean, right now, you know, Canadian citizens and permanent residents need to get priority in hiring competitions over temporary residents or people living outside the country. But I just find the Albertans reference a bit troubling, and it would have been nice if there'd been a bit of clarification.
2: Mm-hmm. All right. Well, let's look at question two now, which reads, do you support the government of

0: of Alberta introducing a law mandating that only Canadian citizens, permanent residents, and individuals with an Alberta-approved immigration status will be eligible for provincially funded programs such as healthcare, education, and other social services. What do you make of that, Chris?
1: You know, at first glance, I doubt too many people are excited about this prospect, or at least I wasn't. I mean, it's always hard to turn people down for important services. But I looked into it a bit, and there has been variation across the provinces in how quickly somebody who moves to their province qualifies for benefits. So I think it's a legitimate question. Whether it needed to be asked in a referendum, I think, is legitimate also to ask. This seems like something you could have in a policy platform for an election.
0: So what are some of the other approaches in other provinces?
1: Off the top of my head, I think the Quebec government had delays. I can't remember the specifics of the other provinces, but there seemed to be a range of approaches. And certainly, like, with even for Canadian citizens moving across provinces, you know, you don't automatically qualify for things right away. So I think a waiting period is, you know, within the policy realm.
0: Okay, let's look at question three, which reads, assuming that all Canadian citizens and permanent residents continue to qualify for social support programs as they do now, do you support the government of Alberta introducing a law requiring all individuals with a non-permanent legal immigration status to reside in Alberta for at least 12 months before qualifying for any provincially funded social support programs? So what does that mean?
1: In some ways, it's similar to question two. It's talking about, you know, asking some people to wait longer. And it's really getting at this, I think, this issue of the non-permanent immigration grew so quickly over the Trudeau years. And the stock of non-immigrants and non-permanent immigrants in Canada, non-permanent residents in Canada is still very high. I think it's... I think it's 6.5% of the population. So I think it's the language for me is about saying, you know, if somebody comes into Alberta and they weren't part of, they're not a Canadian citizen, they're not a permanent resident, and they weren't selected to be a non-permanent resident through something to do with the Alberta government, that they have to wait 12 months. I don't like the sound of that, but I can at least see why they, you know, someone might support that position.
0: But it is worth noting, though, that temporary residents do pay taxes, right?
1: Yes, that's a good point. Yeah. In some ways, you know, they don't get a lot of benefits and they do pay taxes. That's true.
0: Okay. Question four is, assuming that all Canadian citizens and permanent residents continue to qualify for public health care and education as they do now, do you support the government of Alberta charging a reasonable fee or premium to individuals with a non-permanent immigration status living in Alberta for their or their family's use of the health care and education systems? What do you make of that question, Chris?
1: I mean, I sort of see question two, three, and four as being similar. You know, it's all about identifying particular groups, usually non-permanent resident groups, and saying maybe they should not get benefits, or if they get benefits, maybe they should be charged a reasonable fee. Again, reasonable is obviously very subjective. So, you know, it's, I think it's asking a lot of the voters these questions. I think some people will just have a knee-jerk reaction one way or the other. But, I wrote an op-ed for the Globe and Mail on this back in May. And one of the points I made was, you know, there's some issues with our immigration system. And so I think question one is reasonable. I kind of concluded, well, if we could sort of deal with the issues of the immigration program, maybe two, three, and four wouldn't really be needed. Mm-hmm.
0: And what about question five? It's, do you support the government of Alberta introducing a law requiring individuals to provide proof of citizenship, such as a passport, birth certificate, or citizenship card, to vote in an Alberta provincial election?
1: Yeah, that one, you know, it's starting to get outside my area of expertise as an economist. But I think for me, I would say, you know, is this a big issue? You know, I think it's legitimate to provide identification when you're voting, but how far do you want to push this? And I guess I haven't seen a lot of evidence that this is a big problem in our voting in Canada in general. So, you know, I think if I were to vote for a question like this, I'd want to know that this is a serious problem.
0: Yeah.

0: There's a lot to talk about here. We'll leave it there, though, Chris, and I appreciate your time today.
1: Oh, my pleasure. Thank you.
0: That's Chris Warswick, a labor economist at Carleton University, specializing in the economics of immigration.
2: There are a couple of new problems in the Northwest right now. One, southbound Nose Hill Drive at Crowchild Trail, a collision blocking multiple lanes of traffic. I can see that is backed up to John Laurie Boulevard. And speaking of John Laurie Boulevard, there is a collision now going east at 19th Street. That's blocking the left-hand lane. I think it's pretty recent. I can't see too much of a delay through the area, so that is good. But looking at eastbound McKnight in the northeast at Barlow Trail, still a collision there, I think, with traffic backed up to about 12th Street. Northbound Deerfoot's getting a little bit busier with volume starting south of McKnight going up to about 64th Avenue in the southeast. Glenmore Trail still has some volume if you're going east from McLeod Trail to about Deerfoot Trail. Southbound McLeod Trail in the southwest is backed up from Fish Creek to Anderson Road because of that bridge work. Outside, we've got a mix of sun and cloud right now. Quite a bit of sunshine and blue sky. We'll probably have conditions similar to that tomorrow with a high of 15 degrees and then sunshine on Thursday with a high of 17 degrees. Tonight, we will see some of those clouds stick around going down to a low of 4 degrees. Currently, though, it's 21.
0: Thanks for that, Jenny. And Dave Waddell is back with sports. Hello, Dave.
3: Hello, Chris. Starting with the Calgary Stampeders today. Big news regarding one of their longest tenured players, Rene Paredes, the kicker, announcing his retirement at the end of this season. After 15 years as a member of the Stampeders, he will hang up the cleats at the conclusion of this season. Rene Paredes has been around since 2011. He's 41 years old. He's played over 253 games for the Stamps. Over that time, rather, he has scored 2,535 points. And he's still really, really good. If you remember a few weeks back, he hit that 62-yard walk-off winner against Ottawa. That was actually the longest field goal of his career. So he's still playing at an elite level, but, you know, 15 years, 41 years old, you know, father time comes for us all. Maybe, you know, just looking to do something else with his career, I guess. Or maybe he's thinking about that Grey Cup being hosted at McMahon Stadium, and what a way to go out for Rene Paredes with a Grey Cup appearance and maybe a Grey Cup victory at his home stadium here in Calgary. So he's got a few games left with the Stampeders as their playoff push continues. Also from the Calgary Stampeders, quarterback Vernon Adams Jr. named a player of the week in the CFL for Week 18 for his efforts in Calgary's 37-31 win over Saskatchewan last Friday. Some news today from the Calgary Flames, and maybe it's one of those no news is good news sort of things, because Connor Zary and Braden Pahal have both cleared waivers. So 24 hours ago, those players were on waivers. Teams had the opportunity to make a claim, potentially poach either of those players from the Flames. No claims were made, so both of them will be assigned to the Calgary Wranglers of the American Hockey League, with Sportsnet's Elliot Friedman reporting that Connor Zary's salary at nearly $4 million a year was an obstacle for interested teams, but trade talks continue. Perhaps Connor Zary will find a new home sooner rather than later. And very quickly in baseball, divisional series tonight, LA is up 2-0 on Atlanta in the top of the fourth inning. Milwaukee and San Diego get going later this evening. Milwaukee leads that best of five division series 2-0 and can clinch it tonight. Chris.
0: Okay. All right. Thanks for that, Dave. Dave Waddell with sports. It's 5:21 now. I'm Chris Delatorre, and you're listening to The Homestretch. A quirky small-town Alberta attraction is closing until further notice. The so-called world-famous Gopher Hole Museum in Torrington features dioramas with taxidermied rodents. They wear costumes, and they're posed doing various activities like fishing and curling and shopping. Museum Director Laurel Curta joins us now on Zoom. Hello there.
4: Yeah, thanks for having me.
0: Yeah, thanks for joining us again. So why is the museum closing?
4: Well, when I took up the museum in 2020, I started raising red flags then about the status of the buildings. So the buildings are old or historic in nature, and ultimately they never thought the museum would last more than 5 years. But here we are on 30 years, reporting on season. We just celebrated

0: celebrated that. And yeah, they're not getting any younger, just like me. So they need some help also, just like me. but yeah, they're at the point now where they're a liability, not just to the humans that are running it and the humans that visit, but also to the collection itself.
1: Okay.
0: Taxidermy needs to be kept in certain conditions, and we can no longer meet those conditions. And yeah, we are worried about the health and safety of both of our volunteers and, you know, our guests.
1: Mm. So what is it about the buildings? I know you mentioned the age. I mean, what has that meant for the folks visiting the museum? How has that affected the experience?
0: Well, the floors are wonky, and that really concerns us as well. Well, I mean, the fact that we consider ourselves very inclusive, and we have a lot of accommodations within our building, as small as it is and as limited as it is. But we do really worry about people that may have mobility issues, and they're trying to get up it and notice our floor is wonky. Perhaps there is an uneven gait and the floor get, although the foot would get stuck on an uneven part of the floor. So that's a serious concern for us. The building itself, though, whatever insulation it has left in it is probably an inch from the ground. So we're bleeding heat, which means bleeding money in the winter. And then in the summer, it's like the bowels of hell in there. It is so hot. Even with air conditioning on, it is often colder outside than it is in the building. And it gets very humid. So that's quite a concern. Anyone with respiratory or partly loaded issues could have a very serious injury in there. And also my staff, it's fine maybe if they're half an hour to an hour, but staff that's in there for 7-8 hours a day, it is a rough ride.
1: Yeah.
0: And those things, we can't ignore them anymore.
1: Yeah. So what are the plans now? Will it reopen somewhere else?
0: Yeah, I didn't realize the kind of traction I posted yet when I made it last night. I always post that same picture, and it's just like, that's all, folks. We'll see you again, Ian. And this time I had to put until further notice, because the reality is we don't know what the future looks like. The museum is not closing. It's just going to look different for a little while until we figure that out. So, you know, we were lucky enough to get invited to Comic Expo last year. Hopefully they'll re-invite us and we can go to that again. We started a community outreach program with Go First. So we started lending some of our displays to some smaller museums that are having problems getting people through the door. And that seems to be working. People are coming through to see our weird little gophers. And then they're walking through their museums and spending time there. So we're really proud that we're able to do that, because a lot of small museums are struggling right now. And the funding is getting smaller and the new pets keeps getting bigger. So we love that. But yeah, we're looking at other options where we're still getting into the community until we figure it out. But we are taking this kind of downtime to restructure. We're doing community engagement, so I hope that people will look for that on our webpage and we're putting on our social media. We also want to hear other people's stories. We just hit 30 years without government funding. That is absolutely unheard of, and we're so proud of that. So we would really, you know, people have been listening to our stories for 30 years. We're really hoping that people will start sending us theirs, and we can incorporate that into the museum as well. So right now we don't know what it looks like, but we're taking time to figure that out, to figure out, you know, where we sit in the community and identify wants and needs from the community as well that we're going to incorporate.
1: For sure. That uncertainty's got to be difficult in its own way, but also a chance to reflect on what the museum has meant for folks in the province and beyond, and also for you. I mean, how important has it been to you and your family?
0: My parents are some of many people that helped build the museum. And my mom ran it for 24 years until she had to have brain surgery. She stepped down at that point, and then it was taken over by other people in the nonprofit who have always worked a day or two, and the world wasn't brand new to them. And my dad did all the winter tours and building maintenance. So maybe I have him to blame. But yeah, my brother and I consider it like the third child born late in life that got more attention than we did. So we had some resentments. I never saw myself running this museum. But since I've been there, I've been deeply touched by people's experiences and what this museum, this weird little thing, means to them and to their families. And it is immense. And it's moved me and changed me in ways I wasn't expecting. Beyond that, I you know, part of me is a little grateful to have this downtime, because since I took it over, I've been working full time and back to school and taking care of my parents and putting out fire after fire after fire with this building and the museum. So it's nice to have a little bit of downtime to reflect on what we can do and where we can take it into the future. But it's also really, really sad, because the people that helped build this museum, the ones that are still left, are not getting any younger. And I was really hoping to have this resolved before

0: for now.
1: Yeah, I hear you. And I can hear that it's complicated emotionally, and I really appreciate you being so candid about it. I could see how, you know, this is your analogy there about it being the sibling that was born much later in life that gets a lot of attention. I can totally hear that. But then that you balance that with this outpouring of love and support that you're hearing from visitors. We're just about out of time, Laurel, but I understand that. I mean, there's even one man's ashes that were sprinkled out front. Is that right?
0: We had one fellow, so he loved the museum, and he would bring all of his friends from all over the world whenever they came to visit them. A couple of years ago, I think 3 years ago now, his 4 best friends brought him out to the museum.
1: Wow.
0: They took a final tour, and then they went and toasted champagne, played his favorite ABBA tunes, and had a picnic, and he sprinkled in our yard. So it doesn't mean that much to me. It really doesn't. But I absolutely love that it means so much to other people. We've had engagements. We've had family reunions and birthdays and tons of bridal showers. This museum isn't just a museum. It's become part of the fabric of our lives, if you will, for a ton of people. And that is really cool.
1: Yeah, for sure. I do wish you all the best with this downtime and with whatever happens to the museum, and we'll continue to follow this story, Laurel, and I hope we can chat again at some point. Thanks for joining us today.
0: Thank you again. I appreciate that.
1: That's Laurel Curda, the director of the so-called world-famous Gopher Hole Museum in Torrington. The museum is currently closed until further notice.
2: Have you ever been to the museum, Chris?
1: I wish. I mean, it is world-famous. Like, there's really nothing like it.
2: Iconic. It is fabulous. I do hope that this has a happy ending.
1: Me too.
2: To it. So hopefully things get sorted. Right now on the roads, there are no major problems. I know there was a collision earlier east on John Laurie Boulevard at 19th Street. It looks like traffic's moving okay through that intersection. Now, southbound on Nose Hill Drive, there's a collision at Crowchild Trail that has traffic backing up towards John Laurie, so that'll add a bit of extra time to your drive this afternoon. And possibly a collision southbound on Deerfoot, just south of Pagan Trail. I'm seeing a slowdown through the area. Outside, we've got lots of sunshine right now. Tomorrow, we're expecting even more with a high of 15 degrees. Our low overnight tonight is 4. Right now, it is 21 out there.
1: Thanks for that, Jenny. In our final half hour of the home stretch today, some heavy political overtones in tonight's friendly between the Canada and U.S. men's soccer teams. Sports writer Joe Callahan will join us with that context. It's 5:30, and here's the CBC Calgary News with Kenny Mason.
3: This is CBC News. Calgary Economic Development expects to see strong growth in 2027 despite a dampening effect from all the uncertainty around the referendum. That is due to higher oil prices, a continued influx of people moving to the province, a lighter tariff touch, and diversification. ATB Financial's chief economist Mark Parsons authored the latest economic outlook. He predicts Alberta's real GDP will grow by 2.3% next year, although he says that could go even higher under certain circumstances.
4: What happens if diversification continues and we get new growth in the oil sands, a capex boom, and investment to fill those pipelines? That's not in my forecast. I've been waiting to see if we're going to actually see these projects proceed. But if we do, we're in a period of higher growth.
3: Parson says he didn't factor in the Pacific Link pipeline into the forecast because he's waiting to see if that will proceed. Canadian Utilities, a subsidiary of Calgary-based ATCO, is involved in what's being described as the largest merger in Canadian history. Canadian Utilities is joining Nova Scotia-based Emera, which both companies say creates a merged organization worth $72 billion. As for ATCO, it will be changed forever. The CBC's Ted Henley has more.
5: When I think of where we started as ATCO in 1947 to where we are today.
6: Nancy Southern is chair and CEO of ATCO and executive chair of Canadian Utilities.
5: You know, I'm pretty proud, and I do feel like this is very significant.
6: Southern says the timing was right. It's an all-stock deal with ATCO and Canadian Utilities shareholders owning about 40% of the new company. Southern says the utility will be a powerhouse with 6 million customers and tens of billions of dollars worth of assets.
5: This was the right time to build scale for our utilities.
6: Rebecca Telcher, portfolio manager with New Haven Asset Management, says the deal makes sense. New Haven owns shares in Emera.
7: It's actually a win-win for

0: both companies, which is, you know, not often the case when you see some acquisitions.
1: The new company will operate under the Emera banner, but maintain Canadian Utilities headquarters in Alberta. ATCO is being spun off into a smaller company focused on housing.

0: sexualized conversations. Many of the girls lived in the Philippines. They were 10 to 17 years old at the time, while he was 31 to 33 years old during the offense period. Hutchison also requested and received photos of some of the girls, hence the child pornography offense. None of the complainants belonged to his martial arts studio. One complainant wrote in a victim impact statement describing the trauma, shame, anxiety, and depression that she said has lasted years. The judge heard that since his arrest, Hutchison has been diagnosed with autism and several mental health issues. Hutchison received a 2-year sentence today proposed by both Crown and defense. He will also be placed on probation for 3 years following his release. Megan Grant, CBC News, Calgary.
1: Two people have been charged in the death of a Calgary man earlier this year. In February, first responders were called out to a grass fire in Foothills County, south of Longview. When they arrived, they found a burned-out vehicle and inside the body of 24-year-old Franz Ferris, 37-year-old Vance Pitboro-Chinsky, and 30-year-old Shelby Filkowski, both from Lethbridge, are now facing first-degree murder charges. They are expected in court over the next 4 weeks. The Wilder Institute Calgary Zoo is warning about fake websites selling tickets. They say they've seen an increasing number of reports of fraudulent ticket websites and are issuing the warning ahead of what could be a busy Thanksgiving long weekend at the zoo. Their information and technology teams are working to identify and report the sites. Anyone planning to visit the zoo is encouraged to buy tickets through their official website, and if buying from online travel agencies, go to calgaryzoo.com to ensure it's from a legitimate partner. And the Calgary Fire Department says it's facing a growing number of lithium-ion battery fires and is taking an opportunity to share its safety messaging during Fire Prevention Week. CBC's Dave Gilson reports.
2: 12-year-old Kian Hallisey was named junior fire chief at a ceremony at Alberta Children's Hospital. He had a message about potential fire risks.
3: Be safe around lithium-ion batteries.
2: The fire department says it's on track this year to see the most lithium-ion battery fires on record in the city, mostly connected to e-scooters, e-bikes, and battery packs. While not as frequent as structure fires, Fire Chief Steve Dongworth says numbers doubled from 2024 to 25.
4: And much though it's a safe technology, when the batteries aren't used correctly, or perhaps they're batteries that aren't well constructed, when they do catch fire, it can be a challenging problem for sure.
2: The department says it's also expecting to see a minimum of 94,000 incidents this year, adding that would outpace call numbers in previous years. It says that includes residential fires, overdoses, other medical calls, and emerging risks like urban wildfires and fireworks-related incidents. Dave Gilson, CBC News, Calgary.
1: And that is your update from the CBC Calgary Newsroom. Chris.
5: Thanks for that, Kenny. Kenny Mason with the news, and Jenny's back with an update.
6: We have lots of sunshine in the forecast until we get to the weekend, and then it gets a little cloudier, a little chillier, perhaps a little more flurry-filled. We'll see. There is a potential for flurries on Saturday night. But otherwise, temperatures above zero, most certainly. Now, Saturday and Sunday, it does get a bit cooler. Right now, the forecast is calling for highs of 8 and 6 degrees. But beyond that, and looking through till next Monday, we've got temperatures in the mid-teens to the low 20s. So tomorrow, we've got sunshine with a high of 15 degrees that we're expecting. On Thursday, sunshine again with a high of 17 degrees. And Friday, we could make it back into the 20s with a high of 22 degrees. Our low tonight is 4. Right now, it is 21 outside, so still very warm. Traffic in the north is getting a bit busier. There is a problem now in the northwest at Bennington Trail and Hidden Valley Gate, a collision in the intersection. So far, it's mostly affecting Hidden Valley Gate, northbound Bennington Trail. It's just sort of usual busy as you head towards Stony Trail. In the northwest on southbound Nose Hill Drive, there is that collision at Crowchild Trail. It looks like traffic is improving through the area, so hopefully that means it has been cleared up. Looking in the southeast, though, on southbound Deerfoot, there is a collision south of Pagan Trail that has traffic backed up to about 17th Avenue, and possibly something happening southbound on Deerfoot as you make your way across the Iverstrong Bridge. That's just past Anderson Road, a collision that is backing traffic up. And then on southbound McLeod Trail, Crews are doing that work over Fish Creek, so usually down to just one lane this time of the afternoon. Southbound traffic is backed up to Anderson Road, so still a fair number of problems. If you need to add to the list or if you want to update me, you can reach me at star or pound 1010.

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1: Thanks for that, Jenny. We're coming up to 5:38 now here on the home stretch on CBC Radio 1 and the CBC Listen app. My name's Chris Delatorre. Canada's sports rivalry with the United States usually plays out on ice in a hockey rink, but the American-born coach of the Canadian men's national soccer team has spent the last few days stoking tension ahead of tonight's match on the pitch, even when he says that's not what he's doing.
2: I don't have to sit in front of the guys and say, okay, guys, we're playing the U.S. This is an important game. We have to get ready and we have to make sure that we're at our best. They don't need reminders when we play the U.S. We want to continue to show that we're on the level that they are or above them. And the best way to do that is to perform and win.
1: Jesse Marsh speaking yesterday. Team Canada plays Team USA beginning in about 20 minutes. Joe Callahan will be at the game. He's a sports writer who covers Canadian soccer for the Toronto Star and the Guardian. Good afternoon.
3: Good afternoon, Chris. Good to be back with you.
1: Yes, thanks for joining us again. We heard that clip from Coach Marsh there. How intentional is that approach he's taking, stoking the rivalry, it seems?
3: I mean, there's a lot of layers to it, Chris, and many of them are intentional. Let's put it that way. There's plenty of intent behind a lot of what he says. And I sat down with him in Montreal last week, and we had a very long-ranging conversation that ended up going quite viral with some of his comments there, too. And there was plenty of intent in that. So even when you think you're kind of mid of conversation flow with him, there's a lot that he is keen to get out there, particularly when it comes to this fixture, right? This isn't the first time that we've approached a Canada-US match in the last 3 years,
1: yeah,
3: where Jesse Marsh's opinions come front and center. And look, part of it definitely still comes from, even though he said to us yesterday that there is no grudge between him and the U.S. Soccer Federation here, I mean, there's only so much truth in that, because Jesse Marsh, before he ever became Canada coach, was interviewed to be the new U.S. coach.
1: Mm.
3: And he felt then, and still feels now, that he was treated really shabbily by U.S. soccer. That he carries that with him. But that is 2.5-3 years ago now. And what he also carries with him is the clear knowledge that his Canada team needs a healthy and indeed heated rivalry with the U.S. if they're going to kick on.
1: Mm.
3: You know, we spoke, myself and yourself, Chris, how many times during the World Cup and what a great adventure it was for Canada. But now this window, this international window, is all about turning the page on the admittedly very long road, the next 4 years, to the next World Cup, the 2030 World Cup. And for the sake of that, Canada and the U.S. are almost going to need to feed off one another. And as we know, across all sports, doesn't matter if it's soccer or hockey or NFL or whatever, you know, a rivalry needs that little bit of niggle, needs that little bit of kind of charged atmosphere around it. Some of that happens on the field, some of it of course happens off the field, and that's where I think Jesse Marsh provides plenty of fodder in that regard.
1: Yeah, I appreciate hearing that context from you in regards to, you know, what that idea of a rivalry between the two teams and the two countries and how that can feed into all of this. Because another thing that he said to you was, quote, Americans have been inundated with propaganda since we were young, unquote. And that, of course, speaks to the political climate of the time. But is there a chance that all of this, and for Marsh and his team to sort of have this in their mindset, could that become a distraction for Team Canada or possibly even motivate the American side?
3: I think there's definitely the latter aspect for sure. Like, you know, like I say, this isn't the first time, you know, he has come out with things. Even on the eve of Canada's World Cup kickoff, which was a game against Bosnia, the Americans weren't even in the same country, never mind the opposition. He managed to find a way to say he was praising his own players for how passionately Canadians sing the anthem. But he said, you know, sometimes you watch, you know, sometimes we had to plead with our American players. But this is when he was an assistant coach down here. We had to plead with our American players to sing the U.S. national anthem. And so he kind of constantly pokes the bear a wee bit in this sense. Now, another layer, which I probably should have alluded to, is he is a very progressive thinker. He is someone who has spent his life traveling outside of the U.S. Yeah, he's very proud American, but he always kind of contextualizes immediately by saying he was born and raised in Wisconsin, and he always leans towards the neighbors to the north in terms of kind of when he went off to university, a lot of his friends were Canadian.

0: That's the Midwest. That's the Wisconsin in him. But he spends a lot of his time now in Tuscany. He's lived in Italy and Europe for many years. And the current political and social climate here is something that really doesn't sit well with him. And he's not afraid to talk about it. And so that's another layer to it. But to go back to your question, Chris, I don't think it can be a distraction for the Canadian players because they're used to it by now. He has a knack, mostly for better, I will be honest, sometimes for worse, of putting himself front and center. And I spoke to you during the World Cup and I argued that it was a good thing then. We talked about the pressure that was on the team at a home tournament and Jesse was putting himself out almost a bit like as a shield. Mm-hmm. But at some point in the next 4 years, you have to think that, you know, he needs to be doing a little bit less of that for sure. And the characters on this team probably need to come to the fore a bit more.
1: That's a really interesting take. Well, let's look closer at the on-field action. For those that don't follow international soccer, why are these two teams playing tonight?
0: Yeah, it's a good question because, look, a lot of people will have tuned in during the World Cup and it might have been some of their first tastes of certainly men's soccer. Obviously, our women's national team have been good for a long time, Olympic Games and things like that. But so after the men's World Cup finished, a lot of the players would have went back to their clubs. And this is the first window after the World Cup for international teams. It's almost, like I said, turning the page on the next era, the next phase. And in Europe, let's say in Africa and in a couple of the other confederations, teams are already playing competitive games. That's not the case for Canada and the US. So they were at a bit of a loose end, if you like. They had to find dance partners for this window. So Canada played Chile and Peru in Toronto and Montreal respectively, winning them both, and then set up this friendly to come down here to wrap up the 2.5 week window. It is a friendly, but a nicer bit of context is between 1886, the first game between US and Canada in international football, and 2024, when Jesse Marsh took over, Canada had only ever beaten the Americans on U.S. soil twice. Mm. So only twice ever in 130-something years. They've already done it twice under Jesse Marsh. So it's a rivalry that, even though tonight's a friendly, it has a lovely little bit of spice to it because now Canada are meeting the Americans on their own terms. In lots of ways, the Americans will be going in there tonight feeling that they owe Canada one. And then the other slight bit of context is over the next certainly 12 months, but even the next 3-4 years, they're going to be playing a lot of matches against each other that are for trophies, that are in continental competitions. So tonight's almost like setting the tone for that, Chris.
1: Interesting. So then, I mean, given the fact that many felt the Americans had a pretty disappointing World Cup and others argue that Canada did great as hosts, who do you think needs to win this more?
0: Yeah, it's a good question. At the risk of the maybe new to soccer, or indeed those who kind of like to put a bit of a side eye on soccer to come with the most soccer answer possible, Chris, is that both sides would be very happy with a draw. So a tie would suit both teams because, like I said, Canada have won 2 of 2 in this window. The U.S. have won 3 of 3. So, you know, going out there and kind of wrapping it all up and staying undefeated would be perfectly fine. Nonetheless, I think when Jesse said some of the comments he said, he certainly doesn't want to see his team go out there and fall flat tonight. If you're talking a big game, if you're poking the bear, like I said, the last thing you want to do is go see your team go out there and lose 2 or 3 nil.
1: Yeah.
0: Right? And so the one other aspect of this is the U.S. are really blooding a lot of young players in this camp. They're bringing them in. They're trying them out. So you'll see a team. Geez, I was at training yesterday, and as they came through, now I'm not getting any younger, but I was looking at these players coming through, and I was like, they look like an under-18 team. They look like almost like a senior high school team, the U.S. players, I mean. And so Canada are almost on paper, if you like, if not fully in the FIFA rankings, the favorites tonight. So it would be really good to see them kind of deliver a performance like that. But I do think both teams would be happy enough with a draw.
1: All right. Well, we'll leave it there, Joe. Always great to talk to you. Thank you.
0: Great to chat, Chris.
1: That's Joe Callahan, sports writer. He covers Canadian soccer for the Toronto Star and The Guardian. How are we doing, Jenny?
2: Well, we have two collisions on southbound Deerfoot now. So first in the southeast, the collision after Pagan Trail. That is in the left-hand lane. It's got traffic backed up to 17th Avenue. Once you get past that, traffic's pretty good till you get closer to Southland Drive. And then everything gears down because there is a collision just south of Anderson Road on southbound Deerfoot. And that is also affecting eastbound Anderson if you're trying to make

0: your way onto Deerfoot Trail and southbound on McLeod Trail, backups from south of Canyon Meadows Drive to Anderson Road. So still plenty happening in the south part of the city. Outside, it's nice and sunny right now, just a few clouds here and there. We'll have a few clouds overnight, going down to a low of 4 degrees. Tomorrow, we've got sunshine in the forecast for the most part, a few clouds maybe, with a high of 15 degrees. Thursday so far is looking like a clear and sunny day with a high of 17. Right now, it's 21.
1: Thanks for that, Jenny. Kenny Mason's back with headlines. Hey, Kenny.
2: Hi, Chris. Calgary Economic Development's 2027 outlook predicts Alberta will enter the new year with strong economic momentum despite uncertainty from the referendum. ATB's Financials Chief Economist Mark Parsons predicts Alberta's real GDP will grow 2.6% this year and 2.3% next year, but adds those figures could reach 4%. Canadian Utilities, a subsidiary of Calgary-based ATCO, is joining Nova Scotia-based Emera, which both companies say creates a merged organization worth $72 billion. And a former Calgary gym owner and Taekwondo instructor has pleaded guilty to child pornography and child luring offenses. 41-year-old Bradley Hutchison was handed a 2-year prison sentence plus 3 years probation. That is your update from the CBC Calgary newsroom. Meanwhile, another arrest related to the Tumbler Ridge mass shooting. More coming up on Your World tonight at 6 o'clock. Chris.
1: 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A new 3-part docuseries about a bizarre Canadian crime launches tomorrow on CBC and CBC Gem. 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
3: I can't tell you that I was assaulted. That's not really what happened. 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
4: 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Doulas were the perfect victim for her.
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1: The docuseries tells the story of Caitlin Braun, who scammed Ontario doulas by faking pregnancies and stillbirths and pled guilty to 21 offenses, including fraud, false pretenses, criminal harassment, and committing an indecent act. The series features conversations with the doulas and an exclusive interview with Caitlin Braun. Natalie Bibeau is the series writer, director, and producer, and she joined us earlier.
7: Good afternoon.
8: It's such an unusual story. I know this got a fair amount of press at the time. It was also the subject of the CBC podcast, Caitlin's Baby. Why did you want to make a docuseries about this?
7: Well, precisely because of all that press. I realized that I think we were only seeing the tip of the iceberg, and that a long-form documentary series is what we needed to better understand why this happened.
8: Yeah. So obviously not the typical way to try to extort money from someone. Tell us a bit more about the crimes and what Caitlin actually did.
7: Well, Caitlin contacted over 40 doulas to get her help during what she called a traumatic pregnancy, a pregnancy that was the result of rape and that she was carrying a stillborn child. And she asked doulas to support her before, during, and after what turns out to be a fake labor.
8: Yeah. And do you think there's something about the work of being a doula and what motivates the women that do that job that made them vulnerable to this level of deception?
7: Absolutely. I mean, first you have to understand what a doula is. You know, a doula's whole role is to support a woman around labor, in order to make her comfortable. You know, it's emotional and psychological support. It's a non-medical care provider. And so their entire reason for being is to believe and to empathize. And Caitlin made them targets for that. Yeah. So for them, you know, this is a pretty intimate betrayal of their very identity.
8: I've never really thought about or appreciated the fact that that empathy that that job requires of them really makes them vulnerable. How did this deception impact those doulas?
7: Well, I think, you know, they're all, you know, we like to talk about them as a group, but obviously there are lots of many different individuals in there. I think some of them recovered more quickly than others, and the extent of the scam was different. Some victims were with her longer. Some of the victims were with her in person while she pretended to be in labor for several days at a time. Some, it was virtual support over 10 days. And so I think they all had their own relationship with the journey.

0: but I think I can, you know, fairly say that they were all shocked and all felt a very deep personal kind of pain that I think will linger for a long time. You know, particularly in the case of doulas who were with her in person, there was a lot of touch. You know, you do massage a woman in labor. And mm-hmm. so if you're massaging someone under false pretense, that can be pretty disturbing.
1: Yeah, I think you're right when you say a very personal pain. I know you reached out to more than 40 doulas that were part of the story. What was it like for you to try to convince them or I don't know if convince is the right word, but what was it like for you to try to have them take part in your docuseries?
0: Well, for the doulas, they were quite eager to talk. You know, not all of them, obviously, but there were, you know, there was a good handful or more of them who felt like this really needed to be told, you know, that we needed to understand what they went through, because they got a lot of judgment at first, you know, because, again, you have to really know what a doula is to understand where the crime is or where the trauma is. And so they were... they felt it was important to share that. And you know, I did get the trust of quite a number of them. I mean, even more than are actually in the series. So I was able to paint a pretty complete picture, particularly with putting Caitlin in the mix.
1: Yeah. The fact that you speak to Caitlin Braun herself in this is probably surprising for a lot of listeners. What was it like to approach her with this, and how receptive was she in taking part?
0: Mm-hmm. Well, I knew that I wanted to do this early. You know, often with these kinds of projects, you approach a perpetrator or someone quite late in the process once you've decided what your story is going to be. Mm. For me, I did the opposite. I actually approached her right in the beginning because to me, she was a big part of the story I wanted to tell. Her whole perspective of why and who she is as a person was missing from everything else. And so I wrote her a letter. She was in jail. She'd gotten letters from multiple producers around the world, but decided that there was something genuine in mine. And she called me out of the blue one day.
1: Wow.
0: And that began what has now become a 3-year relationship of speaking frequently.
1: Wow. Would you call her a friend?
0: No. No, I would call her a, you know, certainly we're friendly in the sense that we communicate in a friendly tone.
1: Yeah.
0: I do like her. I'll be honest with you. I do like her. And I've told the doulas this. The doulas laughed because they liked her too.
1: Yeah.
0: You know, she's a really likable, funny, thoughtful person, which is also why I wanted to make the series, because yes, she's caused severe harm. And yes, she has serious mental health issues. But she is a person worthy of listening to. And I think that even though, you know, I'm a filmmaker and she's a subject, we have this very close trust between us and very positive communication. And she has been honest with me.
1: Yeah. So in speaking to her, to what degree did that change what you thought this story was?
0: Well, I knew I had a little spidey sense, you know, that there was something deeper going on. Obviously, you know, with such bizarre circumstances, usually there is. I'm just glad that I was able to put it on screen. It took a lot of patience, and I had to really sit with all the layers of it for a long time before being able to edit it and get it out into the world, just to make sure that all the nuances were properly portrayed, and that I was being sensitive to everyone involved,
1: yeah.
0: Including Caitlin's own family, and that at the end of the day, we have something rewarding to listen to.
1: I think that nuance would be so important, and being respectful to all of those involved. To what degree were you also concerned with trying to hold Caitlin Braun accountable in some way?
0: Well, you know, not at all, I'll be honest with you, because my job as a filmmaker is not to hold anyone accountable. My job is to witness, synthesize, interpret, and translate for an audience what it is I'm learning so that they can make up their own minds and they can feel all the things that they will. Empathy is the superpower of documentaries.
1: Mm.
0: And ironically, in this case, this empathy, this very thing that Caitlin exploited in the doulas, is what I needed in order to understand Caitlin.
1: I am so fascinated, and I can't wait to take this in. Congrats on this, Natalie, and thanks for joining us today.
0: Thank you so much.
1: Natalie Bibeau, writer, director, and producer of the

0: 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How are we doing, Jenny?
1: For the most part, traffic is moving really well with a couple of exceptions, and unfortunately, both of those exceptions are on southbound Deerfoot Trail. So south of Pagan, there is a collision in the left-hand lane. Traffic on that stretch of South Deerfoot is backed up towards 17th Avenue. And then there is another collision south on Deerfoot, just south of Anderson Road. So that traffic is backed up to Deerfoot Meadows. It's also got eastbound Anderson backed up to about Acadia Drive right now. Outside, we've got lots of sunshine. We're going to have a few clouds overnight, nothing major. And then tomorrow, we have really mostly sunshine in the forecast with a high of 15 degrees. Thursday, a little bit warmer, a little more sunshine with a high of 17. Right now, it's 21.
0: Sounds good. Thank you, Jenny. Tomorrow on the show, we'll talk personal finance with Bruce Sellery. He is the CEO of the nonprofit credit counseling agency, Credit Canada. I'm Chris Della Torre. Thanks for listening. Your World Tonight is next, followed by As It Happens.
2: What kind of future do Albertans want? 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Choices on the ballot. Stay in Canada. Seek more provincial powers over immigration. And whether to push for constitutional change. 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The Alberta Referendum, October 19th. 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
3: Your World Tonight is coming up next. 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
4: Hi, I'm Chris Howden. A Belgian-born physicist has just been awarded this year's Nobel Prize for Physics. One of his Canadian collaborators tells us Francis Halson's work on neutrinos is all about making the invisible visible.
5: Think you are safe from prosecution because you did not pull the trigger or were not physically present at the scene of the crime, think again.
6: U.S. and Canadian authorities announced the arrest of an American in connection to the mass shooting in Tumbler Ridge, B.C. in February. The 30-year-old Washington State resident is accused of helping the shooter plan and carry out the deadly attack. And the RCMP say more charges could be ahead in this country. This is Your World Tonight. I'm Salima Shivji, also on the program.
7: I'll be the premier of everyone in Quebec. I've said it earlier in this campaign, but we're all in the same boat and we share the same future.
6: The Parti Québécois takes the helm as the Coalition Avenir Québec fails to win even a single seat. But with the PQ capturing barely more than a quarter of the popular vote in Quebec and a minority government, there's plenty of uncertainty, including whether a promised referendum on separation is even possible in this mandate. We begin in the U.S. with a dramatic development in the investigation into the Tumbler Ridge mass shooting. A Washington State resident has been arrested, accused of offering advice, money, and help to the shooter in the months leading up to the killings. And law enforcement officials say that support continued as the attack unfolded. Georgie Smythe reports.
8: We learned that a person here in Western Washington had been in repeated contact with the shooter.
9: Neil Floyd, acting U.S. Attorney for the Western District of Washington, says police first spoke to James Cody Bryant a few days after the shooting in February. Evidence collected since then, including chat logs and photographs, are now part of an indictment against the 30-year-old from Bellingham.
8: Today, Bryant is in custody, charged with conspiracy to murder people in a foreign country. That charge carries a penalty of up to life in prison.
9: It's alleged Bryant knowingly and willfully conspired with Jesse Van Rootseler, named in the documents as JVR.
8: Offering advice, sending money, and even agreeing to live stream the horrific event.
9: That live stream failed on February 10th, the day the shooter murdered 6 children and 2 adults in Tumbler Ridge, BC. But police say Bryant, who like the shooter identifies as transgender, helped the shooter plan the mass shooting, even sending money for shoes to wear during the attack and to buy a lighter to attach to an explosive.
5: Bryant continued to enable the shooter over the months they discussed these plans.
9: Seattle FBI's Mike Herring.